0: military presence since the end of the Second World War. Troops have frequently been linked to assaults and other crimes, prompting growing calls from locals for their removal. In Pakistan, supporters of imprisoned former Prime Minister Imran Khan began a march toward Islamabad today. They're demanding his release after talks with government officials fell through. Khan was convicted on corruption charges in 2023 and has been accused of sympathizing with the Pakistani Taliban. He's denied any wrongdoing. Participants are expected to arrive in Khairabad, just outside Islamabad, on Thursday. A similar protest held 2 years ago led to violent clashes with police. Quebec's five main party leaders are out speaking to voters on the final day of campaigning before tomorrow's provincial election. Researchers have crunched the three decades of numbers to learn just how often Quebec's political leaders practice what they pitch. Ben Schinkler has that story.
1: For weeks, Quebec politicians have been making promises on everything from tax cuts to hospitals. But researchers tracking Quebec government since 1994 offer a reality check. Not even half of campaign promises, 49% to be precise, are fully kept.
2: For some of these governments, we see more broken pledges than kept pledges.
1: Alexandre Fortier-Chouinard is a data scientist for the Polymeter Project at Université Laval.
2: One of the main factors that we've noticed over the years is not necessarily the color of the party in power, but rather how long it has to keep its promises.
1: But the kinds of promises they make and external factors play a part, including the global economy. Polymeter co-founder Lisa Birch says that presents a big hurdle.
3: When the economy is not doing so well and there's a considerable amount of incertitude, it's going to be a little bit harder for the government to pursue some of its pledges.
1: Ben Schinkler, CBC News, Montreal.
0: And if you want to learn more about what each main Quebec party leader is pledging to do this time around, you can find a breakdown on topics ranging from childcare to sovereignty on our website, cbcnews.ca. 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
4: This is your Environment Canada weather forecast for Quebec. First, a note about this Tuesday along the lower St. Lawrence and Gaspé regions. Winds are expected to reach 90 kilometers an hour. Back to current conditions in Montreal tonight. Cloudy, 30% chance of showers, winds gusting to 50, a low of 10, 60% chance of rain Monday, winds gusting to 50, high of 11. In Quebec City, light rain this evening, low of 10, Monday showers ending near noon, winds 60 kilometers an hour, high of 11 degrees.
5: Hey there, everybody. Ira Glass here. So our show today is something that producer Hannah Jaffe-Walt has been collaborating on with reporter Nicole Hannah-Jones. And Nicole's version of the story, which is in the New York Times Magazine, is something that many, many people are discussing online right now. Here's Hannah Jaffe-Walt talking with Nicole Hannah-Jones. These are recordings made as Nicole was in the process of writing that article.
6: I'm going to make sure we're recording.
7: All right.
6: Has it been 10 years since you've been in here?
7: I'm trying to think when I'm like, damn, I know it's been a long time. How long has it been?
6: That's Nicole. And this is a ritual I find myself in with some frequency at my age, beginning social interactions with an accounting of time that inevitably leads to a conversation about the kids, where they were then and where they are now.
7: And my child was just getting ready to start school.
6: Mm-hmm.
7: And now my child is a sophomore getting ready to celebrate her sweet 16.
6: That is
7: so
6: wild.
7: That
6: really
7: is wild.
6: 16.
7: She will be 16 next month. Yeah, time.
6: Nicole and I spent a lot of time talking about our kids 10 years ago and talking about schools. We were reporting together on education, specifically on inequality and systemic racism in American public schools, how decades of policy choices had left public schools deeply unequal, many schools completely neglected. And meanwhile, Nicole and I had little kids. And in our own lives, the conversation among parents was how to game the system to be sure that your children do not end up in one of those schools.
7: Literally, every middle-class parent, no matter what their race was like, you have to put her in, you know, talented and gifted prep courses because they test at 4, and you have to decide if you're going to put her in private school, but you're definitely not going to put her in the neighborhood school. And I lived in the heavily Black high poverty neighborhood.
6: These questions, what are you going to do about school, started right out of the gate.
7: I mean, my response was, she's one.
6: Mm-hmm.
7: And people would look at me like, oh, you're so naive. I remember people being like, you silly woman. And people actually felt that that was like not being a good parent, frankly.
6: This intense, often judgmental scramble is something parents in places all over America do. But in New York City, where Nicole and I live, it's arguably the most extreme version. Parents have spreadsheets of schools, endless advice. You're going to want to avoid this school, apply to this program, maybe move to a different neighborhood. Any contortion makes sense, not even to strive for an elite school, but to avoid a, quote, bad school. What were the bad schools? Well, New York City has one of the most racially and economically segregated school systems in the country. The, quote, bad schools that families with options tried to avoid were disproportionately Black, Latino, and poor. In her reporting, Nicole had seen that Black students all over the country are concentrated in schools like this, where they're less likely to have the best teachers or curricula or facilities. And one reason that happens is that wealthy and middle-class families like hers opt out of those schools. So Nicole, who had a young Black daughter and had been a young Black girl herself, when her daughter Nadja got to be school-aged, she did not make a spreadsheet. She did not game the system. She enrolled Nadja in a regular public school, the kind of school most New York City kids end up in. The students mostly came from the neighborhood, Black and Latino kids, poor and working class. Here's how Nicole saw it. She thought, if more parents with advantage like her are inside a school, they could add their weight. They'll be personally invested. They'll be paying attention and seeing when there are problems. They can advocate for a school, for funding, for more experienced teachers, for extra programming. So all the students in the school, including their own kids, have what they need to learn. Nicole wrote about all this in a cover story for the New York Times Magazine 10 years ago. And on the cover, there was little Nadja in her school uniform, Afro puffs, serious face, looking right at the camera. And the headline?
7: Choosing a school for my daughter in a segregated city.
6: I remember seeing it. I remember seeing it and being like, oh, she did it.
7: Yeah. Yeah. Yeah. Because we, you know, you and I, we talked a lot about it.
6: It was an earthquake of a story. Nicole putting the matter bluntly to parents. All of us gaming the system is making the system worse. What if we just stop?
7: I was really, really shocked by the impact that this piece had. You know, people were both writing, but also just sharing their story with me at my public speeches or other events that I was giving, like face-to-face, which was extremely powerful for me as well.
6: I feel like you're underselling how much
7: influence. What am I supposed to say?
6: So, like, there's school districts across the country that were suddenly talking about something that they had not been talking about, not just parents, but actual people controlling school policy.
7: Yes. It, in some ways, like, this was, like, my dream as a journalist. But I became a writer because I wanted society to change. So I always write in a way where I'm trying to persuade people by making a moral argument.
6: That's what the story was, an argument. And it landed with so many people.
7: This story just, in some ways, like, never lost its legs. I was in Boston a few weeks ago, and a woman who has a six-year-old, her child wasn't even born when the story came out, said that this story guided her education decision-making for her child.
6: So, for 10 years, Nicole has talked publicly all over the country about every aspect of this article, except how it played out in her own life, for her and her kid. And she decided she wanted to write about what happened and talk through it. So many months ago, Nicole reached out to me to ask if I wanted to hear everything that happened after the article was published. Yes, I did. She thought all the people who read her original essay 10 years ago and thought about it and talked to her about it and passed it on to others deserved to know how it actually turned out. And she thought her daughter, Nadja, deserved a chance to share her perspective, too. Nadja was eager to talk. She had a lot she wanted to say about this. And she has a very different take from her mom's. What you're going to hear is a series of conversations that took place before Nicole published her recent New York Times article, as she was trying to figure out in real time what she would write about all this. I talked to Nicole, and later I talked to Nadja, and she talks to her mom. These are conversations throughout which I was so alert and on edge sometimes. It is rare to hear a person who made a big influential argument come forward and say honestly, this is how it actually played out, and then publicly face their teenager. Who subjects themselves to that? That's today's show, An Argument in Five Acts. Two people willing to talk about some of the country's most enduring problems and look at how they unfolded in their own lives as mother and daughter. From WBEZ Chicago, it's This American Life. Stay with us. Act One, Nicole's Choice. Nicole had been the one to pick the school back when Nadja was little. Her husband, Faraji, had been reluctant to send Nadja there. He worried they'd be hurting her. Asked Nicole, is this us experimenting on our child based on idealism? They'd argued about it. But once they resolved to do it, Faraji was all in. He threw himself into the school. Both of them were committed to being involved, and Faraji ended up even more involved than Nicole. They reassured themselves, knowing that if there were ways the school fell short, they could get Nadja help. And they'd be there, watching. They were both constantly assessing how it was going, where the school faltered, where it succeeded, what Nadja was getting. They were tracking all of it, including benefits that don't get factored into lists of New York City's top schools.
7: She got to spend her first 6 years of education in a school where most of the kids look like her. Where she had incredible Black and she had a Chinese-American educator. She had incredible Black educators. She had Caribbean educators, amazing Black History Month celebrations. They used to have the students do these self-portraits. And she would always, when she was young, make herself a dark-skinned Black woman, which I was like, yes, like, so you are... You know, as a Black girl, seeing yourself in that lens and not in the lens of this, like, outside world that is saying that that's not beautiful or that's not something to aspire to. And so in her formative years, she didn't have that experience that I had of feeling less than other kids, of feeling like, is there something wrong with Black people, feeling different. Like, she didn't have that.
6: Like all of us, Nicole's own experience raising a child is always running parallel to the memory of her own childhood. Parenting is an ongoing act of correction. Nicole grew up being bused from her Black neighborhood to a mostly white, wealthier school. She was part of a desegregation plan. She's talked about the social isolation of being one of the only Black kids in school on our show before, the psychological toll of that. And she didn't want that for Nadja. And Nadja was a different kid, growing up differently than Nicole did. Her parents had money and college degrees. Nicole wanted Nadja to be in the mix with other kids, to see what she had that others didn't, and to feel comfortable with everyone.
7: I don't want my child to feel separate from other kids. I don't want her to feel that she's better than other kids. And she started to recognize the advantages that she had. I remember she came home. There was a classmate whose older brother had been killed. And Nadja was like, he doesn't have a coat. Can we get a coat for him? She had, like, empathy and humanity. And so I felt like that's why we're here. I believe in, like, a common good. I believe that, like, we have to be in it together.
6: Nicole was prepared for some things in the school to be hard, and she and her husband Faraji were in the school often. Faraji volunteered regularly, organizing parents, talking to teachers, addressing issues. He became co-president of the school's PTA. And still, there was stuff they didn't know till they heard it from Nadja, starting around first grade.
7: She would come home a lot and say things like, it's hard to concentrate, it's hard to focus, that there was a lot of disruption in the classroom, like things that we know often happen in high-poverty schools.
6: And they were having an experience parents in high-poverty schools sometimes have. They were having trouble getting the school to respond, even though they were so involved. In fourth grade, at a parent-teacher conference, Nicole and Faraji learned Nadja was not on grade level, which was not something they'd heard before. So they immediately emailed her teachers and principals saying, we want to see her schoolwork. Please send home all her graded tests and assignments so we can look through them and see what's going on.
7: They wouldn't send the schoolwork home. I asked them, and they wouldn't do it. I have to go to the principal. The principal instructs them to send the homework home. And finally, the principal is able to get the teachers to send. They send all this work home that Nadja had been doing. And I start going through the math, then all the problems are wrong.
6: Oh, no.
7: Like, literally, almost all the problems are wrong.
6: Wait, the answers are wrong.
7: Like, he's just putting a check mark. He's not checking her math. He's not correcting her. He's not teaching her. Every single one is wrong. Yeah. Devastating parent moment. I'm like, what am I doing? What am I doing? What am I doing to my child? I felt like I was failing my child. Like, my decision was failing my child. God, I was so worried that I had done wrong by my child in a way that was irreparable. I remember sitting at the table that night, and I'm not naive, but I was in shock. There was the one part of just like what she wasn't learning, but there was the other part of like this little girl has all this confidence. She thinks she is amazing at math. She is smart, but she thinks she's like academically doing well, and she's not.
6: Nicole sat at the table waiting for Faraji to get home.
7: And Faraji and I remember, like, as soon as he got home, I think he was at a school board meeting or something like that. And I'm like, look at this. And it's like, well, what do we do? Do we leave? Do we, like, take her out of this? And so we struggled with, like, what to do. I mean, we felt stuck because those other kids did not deserve not to be taught either. And the understanding that the consequences for them were going to be so much greater than for my child. These were already kids living in public housing, living in poverty, no power in our society. Faraji and I, we would have these discussions and we would be like, who are we if, like, the moment it gets really rough, we give up? Then what do we do it for in the first place? And in the end, we just felt we couldn't abandon the rest of those kids.
6: They made a new plan. They would stay in the school. They would get Nadja support, and they were going to get the school support. Nicole asked a friend, a former math teacher, to tutor Nadja at home. And Nicole and Faraji threw themselves into getting help for the rest of her class. They demanded the principal provide remediation for the entire math class. They had numerous meetings with the district superintendent. He agreed to send an extra teacher into the classroom. Their teacher friend recruited other educators to come by the school and offer after-school tutoring. This was a sprawling, all-consuming project that took so much more time than simply addressing the problem for their own kid. But they'd say to each other, this is why we're here, in the school. not just for their own child's success. Success for them was both and.

0: Natural, yes. Yeah.
1: Say more about that.
0: I mean, every other decision that I'm making about my child is to try to give my child the best life possible, trying to put her in the best situation, to give her the best examples to protect her, you know, make life easy for her. So no, it didn't feel natural. But a lot of things that are the right thing to do don't feel natural.
1: So that was the balance of things at the end of elementary school, a shaky seesaw. They'd fought for better, like they knew they'd have to. They got help for Nadja, like they thought they might have to. And they stayed committed. For middle school, Nicole and Faraji chose a school in the neighborhood. It was mostly Black and low income. Test scores were not great. A public school plenty of parents would dismiss, but Nicole visited and liked it. Her district superintendent had recommended it as a school with a deeply committed principal who was on the ball, responsive to parents and students. And important to Nicole, this school had never screened students like some of the more sought-after middle schools. It didn't select kids based on their grades or attendance records or anything like that. It was open to everyone. Nadja made friends, joined the Food and Justice Club, did a lot of art. Outside school, she ran track. And then, one day in seventh grade, Nicole and Nadja were in the car. Nadja was 12 years old. Nicole picked her up from school, and Nadja said she and her friends had been researching schools online and looked up their own school.
0: She was like, "Did you know my school had test scores like this when you decided to send me here?" I paused, you know, like hand on the wheel, driving. I'm like looking straight ahead and I'm sitting there like, okay, what am I going to say out of my mouth that's going to make sense to her? And, you know, it's like, I knew this day would come. I wouldn't say I like talked a script over in my head of what I would say, but I knew it would come. And yet it's like, the words that I'm like formulating in my head to explain why I chose this really sounded really hollow.
1: Why? Like what? What were you?
0: Well, you know, I'm like, yeah, I knew that the school had these test scores, but test scores are not the most important thing about a school. And it was really important to me, you know, my own values. I felt it was really important that you be in a school with like most of the people in our neighborhood. And she's sitting there. And like, I see out of the corner of my eye, this look like, that sounds crazy. Like, what? You mean like you had all these resources? Like, you could have sent me anywhere. You could have sent me to the best schools. And you're saying like you just chose not to?
1: So your child is asking you a question that you've spoken about this on hundreds of stages. You've written hundreds of pages about it. Like, you know what to say. Why do you not know what to say?
0: I do know what to say. And I say it. But what I'm saying is, as I'm saying it, I know it sounds hollow coming out of my mouth. But I really believe that. I mean, I come from a people where I know my life, literally, in a literal way, is only possible because people were willing to sacrifice for a larger good. I mean, sacrifice like, put your child through a white mob, sacrifice. Sacrifice like get assassinated on your front lawn, sacrifice. Sacrifice like get thrown off of the land that you worked. If everyone says, well, I would love to do that. I believe in the concept of equality, but, you know, I can't make a personal sacrifice. We don't get there. I don't live my life. So I know what I'm saying to her is right. But I also know that she is a 12-year-old child who looks at you not to, like, give her moral clarity, but to give her a life of opportunity. So I'm just kind of repeating what I've said and hoping that she'll move on. But she is not. She's angry. It hasn't been, she's like, it's not a good school. And I could have been at a good school. And so it's like just round and around. And now I'm like, oh my God, like she's really not going to let this go.

0: Do you think she's going to ask me about this sometime? I'm going to explain to her. Did you think about just giving her your article?
1: No. My child's not reading 10,000 words that I write. She's not. She's not.
0: She's on the cover, though. It's
1: she's on
0: her
1: the cover.
0: Picture.
1: No. No.
0: Really? Has she never read it? Do you think she's never read it?
1: I don't think so.
0: No, I don't believe that. Really?
1: I promise. When you ask her, the answer is going to be no.
0: I am going to ask her. That's coming up. The answer to that question and so many others. I talk to Nadja, and then she and her mom talk. No one is a prophet in her own home. Act 2, Nadja. Okay, your mom told me she didn't know if you had read the article about choosing your elementary school. Have you read that article?
2: No.
0: You've never read that article?
2: Well, no, I have not. I have never read it. I've never found myself to read it. Maybe I should because of my mom.
0: Well, also because it's about you.
2: Well, yeah, but I never read it.
0: Nadja has been listening to her mom give talks her whole life. She says she knows what the article was about, her school. She went to her school. She lived it. She didn't have to read about it. What was the school her mom chose, wrote 10,000 words about choosing, actually like for Nadja?
2: It was just regular, like it was fine.
0: It was just school.
2: Yeah, I don't really remember a lot from elementary. I was like really into art. I like to draw a lot. I was loud. I still am, mm-hmm. like chatty.
0: Did you ever wonder why you were in that elementary school?
2: No. It was just a school that she picked for me. I didn't really care about it. I wasn't ever thinking about stuff like that.
0: She was lonely sometimes when girls were mean. Regular kid stuff. Nadja remembers fourth grade, they didn't do much in class, and that her mom had issues with her teachers. She thought it was weird that her third grade teacher was absent a lot, but fifth grade was fun. It was all fine. What Nadja wanted to talk about more was middle school, sixth grade. That's when things got hard for her. She says in middle school, other kids made it hard to learn. There were fights.
2: Problems all the time, like we wouldn't even be able to play in gym because the kids wouldn't stop acting out. It would be like all the time. They would be throwing like fart bombs and stuff. There was like no punishment. It wasn't like stopped. So because of that, it's just not fun. You can't do anything and they're ruining your chances to do things just because they can't act right. It was like really bad. I think I would come home to complaining to my mom all the time. Like, bro, these kids are always like fighting and they're always disrupting like class. I'm not trying to be in this type of environment and I wasn't enjoying it. I remember we got our like report cards back. I think there was like 7 kids in that class who were like on honor roll and the rest were like, they didn't. The school was so easy. I'm like, how did you not get, I don't know.
0: Wait, you're like, how did people not get honor roll? Is that
2: yeah,
0: what you mean?
2: Right. Because it was like, it was just a really easy school.
0: Did you have homework?
2: No.
0: No homework?
2: No. None. Zero. Like,
0: how did you feel about that?
2: I thought it was bad. I think I complained about my friends. Like, we don't get anything. We're not getting work. Like, we're not getting any.
0: You wanted homework?
2: We did. We did. We honestly did want to get more things because we knew that we weren't learning enough. We didn't know anything.
0: And then, in seventh grade, Nadja's teachers and friends started talking about the next step, high school. New York City has hundreds of high schools. The top schools, there are things you have to do. You have to apply, get good grades, you have to take a test or audition. It's a whole process. You need to do research, go on tours. You have to engage. If you're an ambitious seventh grader, or even just a kid who cares about status, as nearly every seventh grader does, this is when you start to become aware, if you are not already, that there are, quote, good schools and bad schools, and you fit somewhere in that system. And if you didn't know about it till now, you are probably already behind. Nadja and her friends started researching the top high schools. It was in doing that research that they looked up their own school.
2: And we were just shocked. Test scores were really low. Everything about the school was really low.
0: What'd you think when you saw that?
2: I was like, wow, like, that's why we're not getting anything. Like, we have nothing. You see all the reviews. You see the parent reviews. You see student reviews. You see everything.
0: And test scores.
2: Hmm? I think we looked at those scores all the time.
0: You did?
2: Yeah, I think we looked at them all the
0: time. Like you kept returning?
2: Mm-hmm. We kept looking at other sites, like how the school was. And it was not great.
0: She remembers bringing this information to her mom. And she remembers her mom trying to explain her thinking. But Nadja doesn't remember exactly what her mom said because she says it made no sense.
2: I didn't ever agree with, like, her response. All I know is that I wasn't having it. I was just like, why? Why am I here?
0: Nadja was mad, and she wanted an answer. Act 3, Nadja's choice. Nicole tried to answer Nadja's questions over and over. But Nicole understood things about Nadja's school and the school system in general that Nadja, as an 11 and 12-year-old, did not. Nicole knew that because her middle school didn't screen students, because it didn't select some students and turn others away, what that meant is the school had a high concentration of kids who showed up on day one to middle school already behind. Most kids had gone to elementary schools that were struggling. Many had diagnosed learning disabilities, and almost all of them experienced poverty outside of school. From Nicole's perspective, Nadja's middle school was doing a pretty good job of trying to serve all its students. Nicole had been inside lots of schools as a reporter, and to her, Nadja's school seemed organized and deeply caring. And unlike Nadja's elementary school, responsive. When Nicole brought Nadja's complaints to teachers and administrators, they got back to her right away. They tried in earnest to address things. But none of that was changing how Nadja felt. She kept returning to their argument about why she was at this school. Why? At sometimes random moments.
1: She would, like, we'd be in the kitchen preparing food, and she'd be like, I still don't understand why you did that. And I'm like, oh, my God. I'm like, she's not letting it go. And you know what she said was like, you weren't in the classroom.
0: Right. It's not your experience.
1: It's not right. It's not your education. It's not your experience. And I deeply heard that. And she's not, you know, an 8-year-old child. She is a young woman who's done her research. And I'm like, I just don't want this to haunt me for the rest of our relationship. That's why what I ultimately decided, this is like, I don't know, 5th, 6th conversation/argument where I said, you know, you are absolutely justified in feeling how you feel. You certainly, if I had made different choices, would have had very different educational experience. And because of that, I'm going to now let you make the choice for your educational experience going forward. For high school, I would let her choose.
0: Wow.
1: So, she would decide what school she wanted to visit, and she would decide what school she wanted to apply for.
0: This is a 12. She's a 12 at the time. This is a 12-year-old. Yeah. Mm-hmm. And what was her reaction?
1: If anybody has ever parented a 12-year-old girl, then you know her reaction was like, yeah, but you still shouldn't have did that. I still want to talk about what you did. You're trying to move on, but I'm not over that. So that was her response. But then she was like, really? Like, you're really going to let me? And I was like, absolutely. Okay, great.
2: I'm going to a school that I want for myself. I'm going to a school that's going to be, like, hard to get into. Like, that's really good, that has high scores. That's what I wanted to do. I wanted better education, just like learning more, or like homework, like having more curriculars, or like just more subjects. I didn't want to be in a majority Black school. You see all these schools, prestigious, like they're mainly Asian or mainly white. And it's like, if I've been in these schools where it's majority Black, it's like I'm not getting anything from it at all. If you look at, like, the top schools, they're majority white. And it's like, if you want to go into a good school, you're going to have to go to a majority white school.
1: She comes back with her list of schools. And I internally cringed.
0: Why?
1: Well, what my daughter did was looked up the top achieving schools in the city. She found out, like, the best in terms of test score schools in the city, and that was her list.
0: The exact opposite of your approach.
1: Yeah.
0: What'd you do with your face?
1: No, I don't think I actually, it's impossible for me to have a neutral face, but I try. I work very hard. I'm like, I cannot believe this. Like, my child came up with, like, the exact opposite of my life's work. And every school on there is a school that screens and has hardly no Black kids.
0: Nanja organized everything for high school. She researched the schools, found out when they had tours, how you get into them. The only time Nicole intervened was to insist that Nanja at least tour a selective, high-achieving, majority Black high school. Otherwise, Nicole kept her word and let Nanja take the reins. Nanja began imagining more and more what she wanted from school, where she was heading in high school and beyond high school. Nicole teaches at Howard University, an HBCU, the mecca of Black education and excellence.
1: Yeah, I mean, look, I've been ingraining Howard into her since she was like 3 years old. Mm-hmm. And then one day she comes back from middle school and she says she wants to go to Harvard. And I was like, we have never mentioned the word Harvard in our household. What the hell is happening? I'm like, what? Did you accidentally say Howard? No.
0: I love that your child's rebellion is to tell her mother that she wants to go to Harvard University.
1: Exactly, and I'm disappointed. I'm like, what is wrong with you? You have to admire that the child is like, whatever is the best, that's what I want.
0: Yeah.
1: I both admired it and was appalled at the same time. Like, where are you getting these ideas? Who is putting these crazy ideas in your head?
0: Nanja submitted her high school application, ranking a dozen high-achieving schools, and she got into her top choice, a majority white and Asian school in a wealthy neighborhood, almost an hour commute by subway from her home. She started freshman year.
1: Within 2 weeks, she was ready to transfer. She wanted to transfer out of the school.
0: Wow.
1: And I told her no. I was like, look, we went through a whole process. You're going to stay here and we're going to figure it out. Like, this is life. This is real life.
2: The girls were different. I noticed that there were kids that were comfortable saying the N-word. I also experienced that.
0: There were white kids that were saying the N-word.
2: Yeah. That's everywhere, but it was like I never really experienced that in person. It was like kids that also came from very good homes, like kids that also came from like very rich households.
0: And did that affect you? Or
2: I thought they were like too bougie and had high egos.
0: How were the academics? That was the thing you had really wanted.
2: When I got into that school and they were talking about all these things, I'm like, what are we talking about? I never learned this. So it was kind of bumpy. Like, it was hard. It was really stressful.
0: Yeah, that sounds stressful.
2: I've never got a C before. I never really got those grades in middle school. And when I saw that, now it was just like, ugh. It sucked a lot.
1: She didn't feel like she fit in. She didn't feel like she had anything in common with most of the kids.
0: Were you surprised that that was her experience the
1: No.
0: first few weeks?
1: No, not at all. That experience I have had.
0: That was the experience you were trying to protect her from.
1: Exactly.
0: One of them.
1: One of them, yeah. Probably the most devastating thing is you spend like their whole lifetime trying to build up the sense of themselves. Just as a parent parenting a child, but also me trying to build my child's confidence as a Black girl and the inherent intellect and worth. And then it can be destroyed like in 2 weeks. In this school. Freshman year, it was the first time a teacher ever called about like behavior for Nanja, that it never happened. She had never had behavior problems. She was angry. She was really angry that for much of that year.
0: Nicole and Faraji focused on getting Nanja tutoring and support. And Nanja settled in. She made new friends. She caught up academically. She stopped asking to transfer. She's doing well. This was the new status quo. And this is where they were when I started talking to Nicole and Nadja, toward the end of Nadja's sophomore year, the second year at the high school that she'd chosen for herself. Nicole and Nadja had come into the studio to talk, not knowing exactly what the other thought about this whole experience now. Some time had passed, and they'd stopped fighting about it. Nicole had not written her new article about all of this yet, and she had questions. She thought, now that Nadja was doing so well, she'd been able to get into her top school and succeed there. Nicole wanted to know, if I asked Nadja what she thought of her mom's choice, would she still say it was terrible? Act 4, Nicole and Nadja. When they showed up together, I could tell just by watching the way they interact that Nicole and Nadja enjoy spending time together. They're comfortable. Nadja's 16 years old now. She tells me her top pick for college is Howard. Not Harvard. Howard. She likes it, she says, because it's in D.C., it's got a nice campus. Plus, she says, I'd get to be with my mom. They both act like this is a completely regular thing for a 16-year-old to say and want. And that is how I know they're close, and that a lot has changed. I had talked to Nicole about all this twice on her own before she came in with Nadja. And I talked to Nadja alone for almost an hour and a half while her mom waited outside. I got Nadja's thoughts on the experiences she'd had in the different schools. And it wasn't until the very end when I said, is there anything else you want to say, that Nadja mentioned the argument with her mom. They hadn't had it for a long time, but Nadja said she had brought it up again when she was feeling behind at the beginning of high school.
2: Like, mom, if you didn't put me in these schools, I would have been okay.
0: What'd she say?
2: She said the same thing. She said, I don't know what she said.
0: I don't even know what she said.
2: All I know
0: something.
2: Is I complained to her. So.
0: So you know that she said the same thing that she said the last time you had the conversation, but you don't actually know what that thing was.
2: I don't know what it was.
0: Do you want to know?
2: Yes.
0: I think we could probably get the answer from her because she's sitting right outside here. Nicole, you up for coming in? Hello, Nicole.
3: Hello.
0: Nicole sits next to Nadja and they talk. No. I'm going to bleep the name of Nadja's high school when it comes up in this conversation. They're sitting side by side and Nicole begins laying out her case. She's clear, vulnerable, tells Nadja this was a hard choice, the hardest choice. Nadja still seems to be listening carefully. As Nicole says, public education is just so deeply unequal and always has been. Black kids in particular, segregated and denied a fair and equal education.
3: What do we then do? Do we just say, well, it's nothing I can do? Or do you try in some way to make some intervention? It's like, why should my child be the one that's rescued? Like, you should escape what we consign so many other kids just like you to. I just will never feel right about that.
2: Why? It makes no sense. You're talking about, oh, I'm just going to give you the worst just because it's not fair that you, I didn't ask to be born. All you're supposed to do is just like put me in a good school. Like, oh, well, I didn't want to put you in a great school and have you have advantages over other kids. Isn't that what you want? Isn't that what you want me to have? Is that not a normal thing you want me to have? You don't want me to.
3: You do, though. This.
2: Okay, yeah.
3: But you do. You have advantages. You have so many advantages.
2: Right, okay, so not. But I'm not saying, I'm saying in school-wise. I'm in school every day. Mm-hmm. I was in that building every single day. That doesn't make sense. I'm there more than home. Obviously, I get more in general, but school is the most important thing.
3: That's fair.
2: Everyone's not your kid.
3: That's
2: you can't
3: fair.
2: Save everyone who doesn't want to be saved.
3: That's what you think, though? You think, like, other kids don't want better?
2: I'm not saying that. I want it better. All the kids in my school wanted better. There's no benefit that came out of you putting me in those schools. There's no benefit at all. Could you tell me a benefit?
3: You want me to answer that?
2: Yeah,
3: benefit for the school?
2: What benefit did you provide the school?
3: I think that's a great question. I do think it was a benefit of us being in those schools. We brought resources. If you remember when
0: Nicole runs through a bunch of examples, your dad organizing parents at the school, intervening when there were issues with teachers, making sure kids who couldn't afford field trips would still get those opportunities, the principal creating a recognition breakfast for kids who made the honor roll wouldn't have happened if you weren't in the school. Nicole goes big and specific. The benefits of kids having friends from different backgrounds, our moral obligations to one another. Nadja is not waiting for her to be done. She's jumping in. Opportunities for all kids? Like what? You made friends with different kinds of people? Who? Dad being involved had a big impact? How?
3: We don't have to actually agree. It's okay for us to see this in a different way. But no. Ultimately, you got into your first choice, a high school.
2: But you could have had me way higher in education.
3: Do you feel like your life is being held back?
2: I don't think that, but I don't want to be, I didn't want to feel like I didn't know anything because I was set back in other schools. I didn't want to feel like I was dumb. And ninth grade, it did feel like I was dumb. It did feel like I didn't know anything. It was like, oh my gosh, like you're the, like a dumb black girl in a white school.
3: Mm-hmm.
2: That's what it made me feel. Why should I have to suffer with that? Why couldn't you just benefit kids in another way? Like, there is other options.
3: I don't think you can change. I think we have decades of people saying they were going to change a school from the outside. And I just don't think you do. I think New York City is full of people who write checks and people who say, you know, I believe in equality. I mean, what we were trying to do was not just about giving some additional funds to a school. We were trying to change the power dynamics.
2: But that doesn't connect to why did I have to be in the school? Like,
0: Nicole says, okay, remember what happened in fourth grade when kids weren't being taught? Do you remember that? That wasn't just happening to you.
3: The only way, though, that we know that's happening is because we're in the class and we're in the school. And had we not been in the school, we wouldn't have ever known that was happening.
2: There are ways that you could know that kind of stuff.
3: But there aren't. And we've talked about, like, over and over, like, our lives are the products of people who didn't just say, we think segregation is wrong, we think injustice is wrong. Like, they were willing to put themselves, their families, their children on the line for that.
2: So you put me on the line to help a school, but it didn't work.
3: I put you on the line, but
2: even,
3: in hopes of
2: even when you knew,
3: making a change. Yeah. It's not like I never had any doubts about my choice. I did. And the only reason I'm okay with my choice now is I'm like, you're fine. I felt this was important. I tried to do the right thing.
2: And I think I'm fine because I'm in the school I am now. I feel like if I picked a different choice that you wanted me to, I don't think I would be fine.
3: Okay.
2: And I think this choice was good for me. And I do appreciate you for saying that.
3: I think your choice is good for you as well.
2: Yes.
0: They'd done it. Nicole had committed to letting Nadja have her say. She felt she owed it to her. And Nicole was committed to putting all of this out into the world. And as a final step in this whole process, she fact-checked herself. And she was in for a shock. Let's give this an act, a mini act, a postscript. Act 5, the evidence. She was checking her memory on things as she wrote her story for the New York Times Magazine. And Nicole looked through old emails back and forth with Nadja's schools, messages to principals and teachers raising concerns.
3: And there's like pages of emails. I don't even remember sending that many emails. And I'm a writer and I'm a journalist, so my emails are very detailed. Like every time I'm emailing the principal, I'm quoting my daughter. I'm listing all these details, the issues we were having, not feeling like we were getting the proper response, my worries, my concerns, like Nadja came home and said that her teacher was gone again. And this is like the fourth time the teacher was gone and there was no sub. And Nadja said she had to go in the kindergarten class, but she's in second grade, right? And not just like a record of my making complaints, but a record of like non-caring, like the principal not responding, the teachers not responding. over and over and over and over again. And I'm in Texas that day and I'm getting ready to go give a talk and I'm sitting in the hotel room and I'm just reading all of these emails. And it was crushing to read them. And I was like, damn, like you really, to make this work for yourself mentally, I just forgot. I had just pushed a lot of that out of my memory, I think, to be able to live with the choices we were trying to make. And I understand my child feeling very betrayed by our choices. This is why my baby is so angry.
0: Did you tell her any of that?
3: Well, she calls me. She calls me right as I'm sitting there. I'm like sitting at my desk, just going through all these emails. And I'm like, I'm not crying, but I'm teary-eyed. I'm just sitting there. So she calls me and I pick up. And I'm trying to make my voice sound normal, but she hears that I'm upset in my voice. And she's like, what's wrong, mommy? And I'm like, nothing, everything's good. And she's like, what's wrong? And she asked me that maybe one more time. And then I just told her, I was like, I've been reading the emails from everything that was happening with your schools. And I'm sorry. And I just told her, like, I don't feel like you got the education you deserved, and I don't feel that I listened to you enough. I just said, I'm sorry.
0: What did she say?
3: She was quiet for a second, and then she told me, I'm kind of glad you're seeing this now, because I don't feel like you listened to me. I don't feel like you tried to understand that. And I just apologized again and I said, you're right. The stakes were so high for me personally. I feel like the stakes are so high when it comes to the issue of integration and equality that I couldn't admit to her that, yes, you did bear a cost. And I don't know that we made the right choice. I don't know what the right choice would be.
0: I was stunned by this turn. I have never heard Nicole talk like this. I've never heard most people, my closest friends, be this truthful with themselves about their choices, especially when it comes to our kids and schools. And talking about those choices in public? Never. Why? So all of us can judge or feel smug or angry or vindicated or however you have felt listening to this? It's not like Nicole is the only one out here making a choice. We all live in the same world she lives in. We all live with schools that are segregated and unequal. We all make choices. Imperfect, complicated choices. Nicole's just the one who's reckoning with hers. Deeply. And in public. And I think the less you talk about a choice, the less you scrutinize it, the easier it is to live with. Nicole is in a strange, new, and disorienting place these days. She's a person who's used to making an argument. And now, she's not sure what to argue for. Not just because of her experience with Nadja, also because of what Nicole's seen in her reporting over the last decade. For years, Nicole's writing pushed for systemic change. In particular, she's argued that we need to integrate public schools racially and economically. And in her reporting, she's talked to so many people who put their lives into that fight, who sacrificed, made real life-changing sacrifices that they hoped would lead to a bigger transformation. And so little has changed. Public schools are unequal and segregated as they were 10 years ago, 30 years ago, 60 years ago. If you sacrifice to make a change, but change doesn't come, all you're left with is the sacrifice.
3: And so what am I arguing for? I don't know anymore.
0: Whoa, Nicole.
3: I know.
0: A lot's happened.
3: A lot has happened. The base of the argument is that what we are doing to Black children is immoral. And that I am not wavered on. I will not waver on. I want us to understand that we choose this. I don't want us to be absolved by it, not even me. I want us to come at the end of this story sharing my sense of devastation. I feel like the culmination of all my work is I'm going to force you to bear witness to what you choose and what I choose.

0: Our program was produced and edited today by Nancy Updike with help from Ira Glass. Nicole's article is called In Fighting for Every Black Child, Did I Betray My Own? And you can find it on the New York Times website. It was edited by Elena Silverman. 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I'm Chana Jaffe-Walt. Ira Glass will be back next week with more stories of This American Life.
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2: Because you can see so many ways in which the ideas of the technocracy movement in the 1930s remain the ideas of Silicon Valley tech moguls.
3: The historian Jill Lepore says we are approaching the end of the liberal nation state as technology is changing how we're governed and how citizens engage with politics. We'll speak with Jill Lepore about how we can still change course coming up on The Current.
1: 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He checked himself into the hospital. Soon, his organs were failing. The only drug for his condition didn't work. If he was going to survive, he was going to have to find his own cure. The Medical Matchmaking Machine on Radiolab after the news.
4: From CBC News, The World This Hour, I'm Neil Kumar. The U.S. Coast Guard is suspending the search for six people who are on board an Ontario-based air ambulance jet that vanished yesterday morning. Philip Luchanuk has the latest.
5: Well, certainly sad news for everyone involved and many of us who are actually following the story. The U.S. Coast Guard says after beginning their search, they and their partner agencies, as of sunset tonight, have suspended the search for the people aboard the Latitude Medical Transport aircraft. They also sent out a statement expressing their deepest condolences to the families and loved ones of the crew and their passengers. So there were four Canadians on the crew of this flight. There are two pilots and two medical personnel. They departed from Hamilton, Ontario, Friday night. They landed in the island of Bermuda and picked up a patient and a family member, both Bermudan citizens. Then they left for Boston around midnight, and shortly after, around 2 a.m. Saturday, the Federal Aviation Administration notified the Coast Guard that they lost contact, and that's when the search began.
4: That's the CBC's Philip Luchanuk in Toronto. The U.S. military has withdrawn its bombers from a Royal Air Force base targeted by a suspected terror attempt late last month. American B-52 and B-1 aircraft had previously used RAF Fairford as a staging area for strikes on Iran. U.S. officials have told several media outlets those planes have now been flown back to their bases stateside. It comes as several British citizens and a dual UK-Iranian national are out on bail after being arrested on suspicion of plotting an attack on RAF Fairford. It's deja vu in Brazil, where voters are choosing between two familiar names in a presidential election, incumbent President ANC Lula da Silva and Flavio Bolsonaro, the son of a former president currently serving a sentence for plotting a coup. Costas Marere has more on what's at stake.
6: Brazilians are voting in crucial elections that could hand 80-year-old President Luiz Inácio Lula da Silva another four-year term, or see the far-right Bolsonaro movement return to power. Lula is running neck and neck against Senator Flavio Bolsonaro, the son of former President Jair Bolsonaro, who is under house arrest for attempting a coup after losing the 2022 election. At stake is Brazil's relationship with the Trump administration. Trump is accused of trying to interfere on Flavio Bolsonaro's side. But tired with corruption, crime levels, and the cost of living, many Brazilians are casting a protest vote against whichever candidate they dislike the most. With neither candidate winning more than 50% of the vote, there will be a runoff vote between Lula and Bolsonaro later this month. Constance Malloray for CBC News, Rio de Janeiro.
4: Quebecers are getting ready to vote in the provincial election tomorrow. It's a crowded field with five main parties vying for the top, but polling suggests the Parti Québécois has maintained its lead. Cathy Sinet reports.
7: Every call, every gesture, every effort can make a difference, says PQ leader Paul Saint-Pierre Plamondon. He's hoping to get a majority and eventually hold a third referendum on Quebec independence. This after the party was reduced to three seats in 2022.
8: I've never had fear. Throughout the 6 years I've been leader of the Parti Québécois, I've never let fear govern what we do, and that's from Jacques Parizeau.
7: The Coalition Avenir Québec, that has been in power for the last 8 years, is fighting for its survival. CAQ leader Christine Fréchette.
9: I haven't spoken enough about the consequences of planning a referendum.
7: The Quebec Liberal Party leader Charles Milliard recognizes that his campaign had a bumpy start.
10: And I wasn't successful in telling Quebecers what I really had in my gut.
7: Progressive political party Québec Solidaire hopes to keep its seats, while the Quebec Conservative Party hopes to win its first 12 seats. Kat Tissonnet, CBC News, Montreal.
4: And that is The World This Hour. For CBC News, I'm Neil Kumar.

0: This is your Environment Canada weather forecast for Quebec. First, a note about this Tuesday along the lower St. Lawrence and Gaspé regions. Winds are expected to reach 90 kilometers an hour. Back to current conditions in Montreal tonight. Cloudy, 30% chance of showers, winds gusting to 50, a low of 10, 60% chance of rain Monday, winds gusting to 50, high of 11. In Quebec City, light rain this evening, low of 10, Monday showers ending near noon, winds 60 kilometers an hour, high of 11 degrees.
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2: See?
1: Yeah.
4: Hey, I'm Latif Nasser. This is Radio Lab. And today I want to share a conversation that I had with a guy named David Fagenbaum. He's a doctor and a professor at the University of Pennsylvania. And there's a combination of reasons why I think his personal story is so extraordinary and why I wanted to share it with you. Part of it is this staggering series of crises that he faced in his personal life, starting when he was in university. Part of it is kind of his personality, like how he, what there was in him that made him stand up to these crises in a really particular way. And then part of it is the way that he took his response to those crises, and now he's scaling it up using one of the most controversial technologies around, AI. The result of all of this is that he is right now in the middle of doing something wildly ambitious, something I find kind of miraculous, also maybe troubling. Either way, it is definitely going to change the medical system down to the level of the pills that you put in your mouth. That said, I just found my conversation with David so fascinating, and his personal backstory in general, I found it so dramatic that I wanted to let it unfold at its own pace without jumping too quickly to the end. So here we go.
2: Yeah.
5: And then I'll hit join studio. Latif.
4: Hey.
5: How's it going?
4: Oh my God, it's great. How you doing?
5: Doing good. We've got double mics here. I've got a friend who's here helping with helping with the audio.
4: So are we good to begin?
5: Sure.
4: Okay. Let's begin with the beast. Tell me, who is the beast and what is the beast and where did the beast start?
5: I don't know if I've ever answered a question this way, but so when I was in medical school, I worked out all the time. And part of that was because for the previous 15 years of my life, I was obsessed with wanting to be a college quarterback. If you could have seen my walls when I was growing up, literally every corner of every wall in my bedroom was covered with charts measuring like how far I could throw a football, how fast I could run, all with the goal of getting better.
4: But you actually get your dream.
5: I get my dream. I get this opportunity to go to Georgetown to play football. And, it was the dream where it was like, okay, I can go to a great university that has a health science program, so I can keep studying health science and I can play football. I really love the coaches there. But then I got to school and I was there for only a couple of weeks before I got this just horribly devastating call. My dad called and said, David, your mom has brain cancer. You need to come home right away. So I immediately went back home to Raleigh. I was able to just see my mom just before her brain surgery. And then we went to Duke for her brain surgery. And
4: what was the horizon of possibility here? Like, what did you think was going on? What did you think was possible?
5: Yeah. So before the brain surgery, they just said it's a brain tumor. It looks like it's brain cancer, but we need to go in there and actually see what it is. So, you know, my family and I, we were so nervous about everything because, you know, they did warn us before that, you know, the person that comes out of surgery isn't always the person that goes into surgery.
4: Yeah.
5: And I remember going back to see my mom with my dad, my two older sisters, and she had this wrap around her head. She had a bandage around her head from where the tumor had been resected. And she had this bulb that was coming out of the incision site. It drains out fluid from the incision. And we were all so nervous. No one really knew what to say. I said, "You know, Mom, how are you doing?" And she pointed up at her head and with this bulb and the wrap around it. And she said, "Chiquita Banana Lady," which is like It was exactly what we needed. It was like exactly right. what we needed. Like we all burst out laughing and crying and we're snot crying and like our mom's with us. Like it just like that. That's just,
4: and she's still herself.
5: She's still herself. That's like, that's who she was.
4: Yeah. What was the sort of prognosis after that? Or what was the timeline?
5: Yeah. So the doctors came in and they explained that they explained it as grade 4 glioblastoma, which the average survival is around 6 months. And I think they said the longest someone had survived, I think I remember it was around 5 years. Mm-hmm. So I spent a few more days at home after surgery and just was like, would not leave her side.
4: And then how long did your mom last?
5: She lived 15 months after diagnosis. She was diagnosed July of 2003. She passed away October 26th of 2004. But while I was home, we had a lot of just really special time together. One of the things we did was actually go through old home videos. Like, you know, we had these like Betamax videos. I don't know if you remember these like old home videos.
4: Yeah, totally.
5: Went through them and just we did like all the things that you would, you know, want to do. All the things that, you know, you'd want to do before, you know, someone like my mom passes. And this was 21 years ago. Did all those things. And it was really special. And it also, as you can even tell, this is 21 years later, it created such a drive in me to just say, yeah, I want revenge. I want to do whatever I can to take this thing on.
4: Yeah.
5: I told her, I was like, Mom, I'm going to dedicate my life to trying to help people like you. Like, that's just like full stop. Like, this whole football thing, that was fun these last 8 years. But yeah, I'm going to be a doctor and I'm going to dedicate my life to just find treatments for this horrible thing that was taking my mom from me.
4: Yeah. Okay. So now you finish college, you get into med school.
5: Yeah.
4: The same way that you were calorie counting and quizzing yourself on playbooks, like you're doing the same thing, except now cancer is the other team.
5: That's exactly right. And of course, the challenge in med school is it's very much a training period, which is hard for someone like me, right? It's like, you know, I want to take this on. I want to make a difference, but I'm in this period where, I've just got to train.
4: So you're doing that. And then, okay. And so what happens?
5: So I'm on my OBGYN rotation and just started noticing that I was more tired than I'd ever felt. And I sort of always was able to run on low amounts of sleep and lots of caffeine, but I was really, really tired. Like this fatigue that I'd never felt before. And I remember sort of like trying to just like put it out of my mind, like whatever this is going to go away. And I went into the hospital to take this medical school exam. And I remember during the exam, I was like dripping sweat head to toe. And then I was like, you've never felt like this before. Something's going wrong. I also had noticed these bumps appearing on my body. They're called blood moles and they're normal as you get older, but they are abnormal to appear rapidly. And it's like, as I was studying for this exam a couple of days before, I like noticed these blood moles on my body. And so I actually handed in my exam and I just walked down the hall to the emergency department in the same hospital that I was taking the exam in. And I just told them about my symptoms. They did blood work. And, you know, I had worked in that ER just a few months before and doctors are usually really slow to come back. And it's like, you know, things take a while,
4: right,
5: unless there's something really wrong. And they come back really quickly. The doctor came back really quickly. And he told me, he said, David, he said, your liver, your kidneys, your bone marrow, your heart, and your lungs are shutting down. We have to hospitalize you right away. And
4: that's,
5: I was just,
4: that's like the whole body. Like what else is there in your body?
5: Yeah, there's like your brain's left, but like pretty soon that was going to, you know, not be as clear.
4: Right.
5: But yeah, it's this concept called multiple organ system failure where everything was shutting down. And so they hospitalized me and I just went downhill from there. I started getting really sick really quickly and I knew things were bad. And the doctors were using the language that I'd use when I talked to patients when things were really bad. And
4: like, what were they saying exactly?
5: You know, we've run a lot of tests and, you know, we're on top of things, but we're not really in a position yet to tell you exactly what we think is happening.
4: Right.
5: And it took a total of about 11 weeks before we finally made the diagnosis. And with that diagnosis came almost immediate use of a type of chemotherapy.
4: Before we get there, was the diagnosis?
5: Yes. So the diagnosis was what's called idiopathic multicenter Castleman disease. Castleman disease describes a group of these rare diseases where basically your immune system attacks your organs for an unknown cause. We call it idiopathic because we don't know what the cause is.
4: Had you ever heard of that? Like as a med student?
5: When I heard it the first time, I vaguely remembered, like, I think I've heard that once in med school. That's how rare it was. I was like third year med student and I think I heard it once.
4: Yeah.
5: But definitely not. I definitely wasn't familiar with it.
4: Right. And was that you get the test done finally? Can you talk about that moment?
5: Sure. Yeah. So we were like really happy that it wasn't cancer. Like, we were like, yes, like this is not cancer. You know, we thought it was lymphoma this whole time and it's not. And then there was this, you know, really quick realization shortly thereafter that, that my subtype of Castleman's, idiopathic multicenter Castleman disease, actually has a worse survival rate than lymphoma does. And that actually the thing that we were hoping it was not actually would have been better than the thing that it turned out to be. And I was so sick when the diagnosis came in that the doctor told my family, we don't know if this medicine is going to work, but he's so sick that we don't think he's going to survive much longer. You should go ahead and say goodbye to him and prepare him for not being here. And
4: you were awake and aware of that happening.
5: I don't know if I was mentally, I wasn't totally there, but I do have, you know, some memories and those memories are, the room being really dark, my family hugging me and crying, and they just started telling me all the things that I told my mom, right? Like, you know, what I meant to them, and, you know, we're reminiscing on old memories. And then I remember the priest coming in. I mean, of course, I'd never had my last rites read to me before. So it was sort of like confirmed my biggest fears, which is that, like, this is going to kill me. But just a couple of days before the priest had come in, the doctors had tried this one chemotherapy. It was the only chemotherapy they thought to try. Like, there actually are others they could have tried, but this was the one they tried. And amazingly, it just started to kick in really within days. And it didn't last long term. I relapsed about a month later. And it was a real roller coaster because, like, the euphoria that we all had when I was feeling better, and the hope that we had, and then just, you know, a few weeks later when it would come back, just the heartbreak. And that cycle happened a total of 5 times in 3.5 years where I went from being, you know, totally and critically ill in ICU to much better to then back again.
4: Was there a moment where you kind of engaged, where you were like, okay, I need to sort of activate?
5: Oh, yeah. Yeah, that moment for me, I remember very vividly. It was May 12th of 2012. I was sitting in the hospital room and my doctor explained to me that the only drug that had ever been studied for my disease wasn't working and that there was nothing else. Like, I was just searching for something like, is there a gene or a protein or a cell or something that we might know about this thing? Like, give me something, like begging for like some lead. And he just was clear. There's nothing. Like, you are going to die from this disease. The chemotherapy is going to stop working and there is nothing out there. That was when everything changed. Everything in me shifted. If I want to survive, like if I want to spend more time with this girl beside me that I love, Caitlin, and I want to get married to her one day, I want to spend more time with my family, like I've got to activate. And was it right around that time I was learning about how a drug that was being used for Castleman's was also working for other diseases. And I was like, wait a minute. There's a Castleman's drug working for other diseases. Maybe there's another drug for another disease that could work for me. Like, it just is sort of like this, like, very simple concept. And it was the only path. It wasn't like I was like, oh, it would be great to do this or to do that. It was like, this was the only path, was to find an existing medicine. And that became just my central focus.
4: So what do you do? How do you even start that?
5: I guess they did the equivalent of, you know, covering my walls and poster boards for throwing the football. And I remember turning to Gina, my sister, and saying, gee, I need you to call UNC and Duke. I need you to get all my medical records, ship them to Philadelphia. I need you to get all the blood samples and lymph node samples at each of the hospitals. They need to be in Philly because I'm going to get out of here in a few weeks. And when I get to Philly, like the clock's ticking, I need to get to work. And a few weeks later, I was back in Philly and the blood samples were there. The lymph node samples were there. The medical records were there. And it was all day, every day to try to find a drug.
4: And I presume at that moment too, you're like, and another, because another flare is like right around the corner.
5: It's coming. Exactly. Yeah. And Caitlin and
4: it's like a train coming.
5: It's a train and it's hit me. It's hit me five times. There's no chance it's not coming back. This was, it's coming and I don't have another shot. And I had a really big date in front of me. May 24th, 2014 was Caitlin and I's wedding day. We were engaged and, now we're talking January of 2014. So I had, you know, about 4 months between getting out of the hospital and making it to our wedding day.
4: Like if you last that long.
5: If I last that long.
4: Yeah.
5: Exactly.
4: Yeah. Okay. So then, what do you do?
5: So I thaw all those samples and I start doing something called serum proteomics, where the idea is you measure 1,000 different things in your blood or 1,000 analytes or proteins in your blood. And then we did something called pathway analyses, where we try to understand what are the signals in the blood that are coming from these proteins being up or down. I did something called flow cytometry to look to see which of my immune cells were turned off and turned on. And then cytokine panels, where we measure these 13 different proteins and their changes in the blood. And what emerged was that my mTOR was in overdrive. And mTOR is a communication line your immune system uses to turn on, to turn off, to proliferate. And when I saw that result, I immediately remembered that there's a drug called sirolimus, the other name for it's rapamycin, that is really good at turning mTOR off. It's an mTOR inhibitor. So like I saw the result and it's like mTOR is on. And I was like, oh my gosh, isn't there a great mTOR inhibitor? And it,
4: wait,
5: there is.
4: Rapamycin? That's the drug?
5: Rapamycin is the drug that saved my life.
4: Oh my God. We already did a story about rapamycin. I didn't even connect it in my head.
5: And I loved that story. I listened to that story and I loved that story. Oh. And of course, it's, you know, found on the island of Rapa Nui.
4: It was
5: hidden in a freezer in Canada. Like
4: I connected mTOR, but I didn't connect that. It was rapamycin. It was literally rapamycin.
5: Yeah.
4: So it's like you find in the tests of your blood and your lymph node and whatever, like it's like that is leading you to a problem. And then you're like, is there a drug that solves this problem? And you're like, oh, there's one drug right there.
5: That's exactly right. And so I told one of my doctors and I went through all the data and I just said, like, do you think that we should try this? Like, I know it's never been used before for Castleman's, but like, can we try? Like, it's like, should we try it? And his thought process was like, probably it's about a 10 to 20% chance it could work, but it's a 0% chance if I don't take it. And I'm willing to take that risk. And so he said, yeah, I'll prescribe it. And within a couple of days, I started to feel better. And the blood work started to get better more rapidly than it would have otherwise. But again, I still wasn't ready to say like, this drug is working. And so for me, I was like, I'm not going to get my hopes up. It's going to be a test of time. Am I going to make it to my wedding day? Am I going to make it a year? Am I going to make it longer than that? And just 4 days ago marks 11 and a half years that I've been in remission on this drug. I mean, I almost died five times in 3.5 years before, and now it's 11 and a half without this disease coming back.
4: Wow.
5: Amazingly, you know, it weakens my immune system in the right way so that I don't attack my own organs.
4: Wow.
5: I mean, the moment that I started thinking that drug was helping me and knowing that it was, you know, always there for something else. And then certainly as the time went on, when I got to marry Caitlin, and then as the years have gone on, I've just gotten more and more obsessed with this idea, because I'm literally breathing and alive because of a drug that wasn't made for my disease. I just feel this tremendous sense of responsibility that like, hey,

0: more pathways that might be important, more genes, more proteins that are important. And so we started getting really involved in that sort of laboratory work. And in parallel, the next probably big milestone to go from like, okay, we helped someone else with my disease, was actually my uncle was diagnosed with angiosarcoma, which is a horrible form of cancer, the same week that my brother-in-law was diagnosed with ALS. I went down to Raleigh to be with my brother-in-law. Happened to be the same week my uncle got diagnosed with angiosarcoma. So I went with my uncle to his doctor's appointment, and the doctor explained, you know, there are these two chemotherapies. They'll, you know, give you a couple months to live, but they're going to stop working. And so I suggested that we start, you know, looking for drugs that could be repurposed. And his doctor explained, like, there isn't anything for angiosarcoma. I'm like, yeah, I know, but like, there wasn't anything else for Castleman's. And like, you know, I'm here. Maybe we can find something else for angiosarcoma. And that's when we came across a study that had been published.
1: And was that annoying? Like, are you annoying to them when you do that?
0: I'm so annoying to them. They're like, they're looking at me and they're like, your uncle has a terminal illness. The last thing he needs is for his nephew to tell him or me that there's a treatment out there that can help him. Like, yeah, that's not what he needs right now, is what they're thinking. And in my mind, I'm like, are you kidding me? He's still here. He's still breathing. I just walked past the CVS, and last time I checked, there's 4,000 drugs in that CVS. And I know those 4,000 drugs haven't been tried for him. So until we've tried all 4,000 drugs, you can't tell me there isn't a drug in there that can help him.
1: Okay.
0: And so we find a study that had been published 3 years earlier that basically says that 4 out of 5 people with my uncle's cancer have very high expression of something called PD-L1. I'm okay. Here saying, like, let's test his tumor for PD-L1. And the doctor says, I'm not going to test it because no one with angiosarcoma has ever been given a PD-1 inhibitor. I think there's like a less than 10% chance that this gene panel that you want to order for Michael is going to come out with anything helpful. And I hear less than 10%, and I'm like, that's great. Less than 10%? Like, you mean like 5%? He's like, yeah. I'm like, amazing. So you're telling me there's a 5% chance that this test is going to give us something that's going to keep him alive longer than 2 months? Amazing.
1: You're like the Dumb and Dumber guy.
0: So you're saying there's a chance.
1: That's right. Yeah. That's the guy. You're that guy.
0: Yes. And so I don't blame them, because when you're a doctor and you do this 100 times and it works 100 times, that is frustrating. But when you're a patient and it helps you that 1 in 100 times, it's everything.
1: Yeah.
0: And so I got another doctor to order the test. Well, first I should say, I had him order 2 tests. The first of the test, it came back with nothing informative. He was totally right. And that was actually the expensive test. That was a test that cost $2,000. That came back with nothing useful. So I will totally give it to him. The inexpensive test that I wanted him to order came back 99% of his cancer cells were positive for PD-L1 expression. 99%, is not a guarantee, but it is a high likelihood that therefore a drug that inhibits this might be useful. We got Michael on this medicine, and April of this year marked 9 years that he's been in remission from his angiosarcoma.
1: Oh, wow.
0: Other patients have been treated with this. Other doctors learned about this and started treating their patients. And it turns out about a third of people with this horrible cancer, previously uniformly fatal cancer, will respond really well to pembrolizumab, to this medicine. It's now standard of care for his form of cancer.
1: It's now standard of care?
0: It's now standard of care without ever doing a clinical trial. And that goes to show you, when you have a disease that's this bad and you find a drug that works this well, you can change the paradigm for the disease for relatively, I mean, as close to $0 as humanly possible.
1: But like, why is it that everything is so, like, it's like we almost have this idea of like lock and key, like this medicine does this thing for this drug and da da da da. But then it's like, and then you're like, no, but this key works in this lock over here. Like, why is it anyway? Yeah. Tell me there.
0: So the reason I think that our system is like this drug works for this disease is because in order to get a drug approved, a drug company has to develop a drug for a specific disease and submit it to the FDA for that disease. The FDA approves it for that disease. And if that drug company mentions a single word about that drug working in another disease, they will get fined billions of dollars for what's called off-label promotion. So when the FDA approves a drug, what they're really doing is they're approving a drug company to market a compound for a specific disease. And that company cannot market that compound for any other diseases until they come back to the FDA to get that change made. But every time a drug company does that, it costs lots and lots and lots of money. So they don't go after all the opportunities they have. But insurance companies and payers realized, well, if this drug that's approved for this one thing could also be useful in this other thing, and it would be good for patients, shouldn't we allow doctors to prescribe things off label? And so that.

0: That's something that happens very commonly. About a quarter of all prescriptions in the U.S. are off-label.
1: No.
0: Yeah, so it's somewhere between 20 and 30% of all prescriptions written every day in the U.S. are off-label.
1: Are not for the reason they're supposed to be.
0: Yeah, exactly. So that includes examples like doxycycline for Lyme disease, where like every doctor in the world would be like, yes, use doxycycline for Lyme disease. But doxycycline's a cheap old generic antibiotic. So whoever made doxycycline 100 years ago, 30 years ago, when people figured out it worked for Lyme disease, they aren't going to submit for a label change. And that gets into the other factor here, which is that once a drug becomes generic, whoever originally made the drug, they stop making money off of the drug because you have generic competition. You have multiple companies that make the identical drug and the price plummets per pill. And so no one in our system makes any money off finding a new disease for that drug.
1: You would think from the drug company's perspective, like that they would want to go to the FDA, get as many uses approved as possible, because then they could go out and say, this helps this, this helps that, this helps this, this helps that. Like you, they would make their market as big as possible.
0: Except it's more complicated than that, because you can only sell a drug for one price, regardless of what disease you sell it for. It always has to be the same price. So what that means is that you have to pick the first disease that you get your drug approved in. You have to pick the optimal market for that drug for the optimal price, because pricing is actually not based on the cost of the medicine. Pricing is based on the value for that disease. So the fewer competitors there are for a disease, the more expensive the drug. The rarer the disease, the more expensive the drug. There's all these factors that affect how expensive the drug is going to be. And you want to if you're a drug company, you have to maximize your profit. So you need to come up with the highest price for the highest number of people, but it might be that a low number of people at a higher price is better than a high number of people at a lower price. And so you can imagine it gets really complicated really quickly. And it's all about the first disease you get your approval in. So companies have to be really thoughtful and strategic to maximize their profits about what their first approval is. Once they get that first approval, now they have to remember that they can't change the price for the next disease. And so this is this horrible economic issue, which is just so depressing, because like on the other side of these economic issues are people suffering.
1: Okay, I want to hear more about what you're doing now. You're like, amazing, this works for me. How does that then go to, oh no, wait a second, I'm not just doing this for my family. Like I can big this up.
0: Yeah, the next big milestone was early in the pandemic. I was actually driving down to Raleigh, North Carolina. I had my wife in the car and I'm listening to the radio about this, you know, pandemic. And I'm sitting there thinking, you know, gosh, this involves the immune becoming activated and causing all these problems. And gosh, it's going to take us months or years to come up with new drugs. Like, I really wish there was a lab somewhere out there that was really good with inflammatory stuff and could repurpose drugs and could like direct drugs at this thing. And then I was like, oh, maybe we should do that. so we decided to create a program called the Corona Project, where basically we redirected my like 15-member lab to focus specifically on COVID. And early on, as you'll remember, there was a lot of drugs that were repurposed. Some worked, some didn't work, but there's a lot of repurposing. This is the first time we did like a very concerted effort to be like, what else is out there for this one disease? Very much informed by what we'd done previously. And COVID, of course, there's lots of controversy about what worked and what didn't. But the two drugs that unquestionably worked incredibly well were dexamethasone and tocilizumab. They saved millions of lives, and they were, you know, old drugs, have been around for a long time. And so that further got my wheels turning on like, what if we could create a system to automate what my little lab was doing for one disease, but we did it for all diseases and all drugs simultaneously. Wow. And thankfully, in parallel to those dreams, the field of machine learning, artificial intelligence has matured so much that we can actually do that.
1: Okay. Nice. So tell me about AI. How are you using AI to matchmake here? How did you think like, okay, this part of it can be done by AI, or this part of it, or whatever, that kind of
0: thing? So in my case, you know, you can think about this. We use what are called biomedical knowledge graphs, which are just sort of mapping out like every medical concept on a map. So you can imagine like if you have this giant wall and every single gene, every disease, every protein, every pathway was put against the wall. So if we were to start with that concept and say, well, what do we do for me? Well, you'd find Castleman's on that wall. It would only be there in one place. You'd find Castleman's. And what you'd find is you'd find an edge or a line between Castleman's and activated T cells, because I discovered that T cells were activated in my disease. You'd find right. another line to mTOR activation, because I discovered that mTOR activation was really up in my particular immune cells. And then you would find a drug from T cell activation and mTOR activation to sirolimus.
1: Right, the drug.
0: Because sirolimus is able to inhibit mTOR activation and able to inhibit these activated T cells. And so now within this giant graph of every disease, every gene, every protein, you would find Castleman's with lines or edges to these two concepts, and then lines or edges to sirolimus. And you would see a connection between them. Mm-hmm. And so now imagine doing that for every disease, every gene, every protein, basically what the world knows about all of medicine.
1: It's almost like mechanical what you're doing. It's like,
0: it is.
1: It's like you're trying to make a, like the mechanical blueprint of what is going
0: That's
1: on.
0: That's exactly right. This leads to this, leads to this, and this reverses this, which reverses this, reverses that. It's everything is right. there. It's this, it's everything. Well, now what we do is we train machine learning algorithms on all of those known treatments. So like the sirolimus for Castleman's, sildenafil yep. for pulmonary arterial hypertension, you know, insulin for diabetes. Imagine training this algorithm, because machine learning algorithms are so good at finding patterns. And so we're giving the machine learning algorithm lots of information about known treatments. And we're saying, this is an example of when a drug works for a disease. And we do it thousands of times with all of the treatments that are out there for all the diseases that are out there. And then we say, okay, algorithm, now go and score the how close of a pattern the connection is between a known treats relationship for every other drug versus every disease. So if a toenail fungus drug looks like there's no way it could work for pancreatic cancer, you need to give it as close to a zero as possible, 0.0001, right?
1: Right.
0: But if leucovorin looks really promising for a subtype of autism, because the pattern of connections are there and there's a clear intermediary between that subtype of autism and that metabolite, give it a high score. So you get a 0.99. And so now what we do all 4,000 drugs, all 18,000 diseases. So it's about 75 million scores that we generate, that our machine learning algorithms generate. And then that gives us a list in rank order from the things that are 0.99 all the way down to things that are 0.00. of every drug versus every disease. And so we come across matches that are incredible that we never could have imagined, that now the algorithm is saying, you should really look at this.
1: It's like the body is so complicated. These drugs are so yes. versatile. It's like our minds can't even comprehend that. It's like, that's why you need to yes. go to AI.
0: You would have to, as humans, think about 75 million possibilities. Like my lab's really good at looking at like dozens of possibilities for like one disease. Like my lab can spend like a year and we can get through a few dozen for one disease, right? But like, we could never think about like 75 million possibilities and then compare them. And I'm not saying AI is perfect, but directionally, it's really good. The things that are the 0.99s are way better than things that are the 0.5s.
1: How likely do you think it is that like, if there's an ordinary person with an ordinary disease that existing treatments don't work for, that there is something in there for them?
0: Yeah, I guess there's two probabilities here. I think that one is that what is the likelihood that there is a drug out of those 4,000 that could work for that disease? And then what's the likelihood that you or anyone else is going to find it, right? Because it's just like, A, does it exist? And B, can you find it?
1: Yeah.
0: I think that A, does it exist? This is obviously a really hard thing to guesstimate on, but like, I'm going to say somewhere in the realm of, for any given disease, somewhere in the realm of maybe 10 to 20% that there's something out there. And then in the realm of, are you, or is a team going to find it in time for you? It becomes much lower than 10 to 20% likelihood, right? Just because the steps that have to happen.
1: Right.
0: And so for us, you know, we're going to be the organization that is going to identify and unlock as many of these drugs as possible. So that way we don't have to be throwing Hail Marys, so that like when you get diagnosed, it's, oh, wow, you have pulmonary arterial hypertension. You should just take this medicine. Oh, wow, you have glioblastoma, you should take this medicine. And so we've intentionally taken the approach of, let's use AI and data to find the best uses for the best drugs so that we can move them forward. So that way we aren't doing Hail Marys. But the reality is, Latif, is that like, people are suffering all the time and we are contacted all the time and we want to help any way we can. And we're going to be making our algorithms publicly available in about 9 months' time.
1: Interesting.
0: But until then, we want to continue to improve them. We feel this tremendous responsibility that once we share it, that, you know, it's out, right? And so we're going to continue to improve it over the next 9 to 12 months, but then we will share it.
1: And are you imagining patients would use that, or are you imagining doctors would use that?
0: So the intention will be for doctors and researchers to use it, so that way they can come up with new areas for research. They can think about it for their patients. But the reality, I think, is that patients will also use it.
1: I'm trying to imagine, like, so that is really interesting that you're making that public. And I think it's also, like, there's something beautiful and hopeful and demonstrative. So the conversation went on for a while after this, but I was honestly surprised and a little taken aback that this algorithm that David had made, that he was going to take it public. And it took me a while to kind of process that and figure out, like, what I thought about that or what I even wanted to ask him about that. It like re-slotted the story in my brain from being like a slam dunk, like a no-brainer, best possible use case for AI, to something that was like, wait, what do I think about this? Should ordinary people be able to look up what drugs AI thinks will help them? Is that helpful? Is that reckless? So I really didn't know what to think. I called up a bunch of my doctor friends. Some thought it was like so exciting, especially for people with rare diseases, you know, where there's not a lot of research money. They were like, yeah, this tool is going to be so useful for so many people. But then there were other doctor friends of mine who said, no. This is going to make my job harder and it's going to hurt people, which you will hear more about in a minute. Anyway, so I called David back. And I had way more questions. And I was just like, okay, just tell me the specifics. What are you putting out there exactly? And why are you so sure this is a good idea?
0: Sure.
1: Okay, I don't even know what to call it. Your AI matchmaking tool, what do you call it? How do you use it?
0: Yeah, so we call it the Matrix. So it's an acronym, ML-aided therapeutic repurposing in extended uses, Matrix.
1: Okay, so ML-aided, machine learning aided, therapeutic.
0: Repurposing R.
1: Yeah, okay.
0: I-N, and then it gets a little sloppy then, extended. We're using the X in extended.
1: Okay, extended.
0: For Matrix.
1: Okay, because you're a fan of the movie or something?
0: It actually is a Matrix in that it's 4,000 drugs, it's 18,000 diseases. So it's actually, we're building actually a matrix of drugs versus diseases and a fan of the movie.
1: Okay, so how does it work? Like, say I'm just somebody, I'm a random patient with a random disease and I want to use it. What do I do?
0: Yeah, so we're still working on some of these things. We're actually like literally like talking about prototypes and processes, but I can tell you that there'll be the ability to type in the name of your disease or maybe the drug that you care about, probably more likely the disease that you care about because most people care about diseases as opposed to drugs, but then actually it'll look at a rank order list for that disease. So to say like, oh, wow, I care about ALS. These are the 4,000 drugs ranked in order for ALS, according to this AI platform. That I'm almost certain will be available in a format like that, but the bells and whistles, we still have to work out.
1: Is it like a ChatGPT style thing? Like, I'm imagining like you put your disease name into the thing and then it'll like spit back out at you a bunch of names of drugs and it'll give you the percentage.
0: Yes.
1: But then you can also be like, hey, by the way, I'm also a smoker and I have diabetes or whatever other conditions you have, and then it'll like how much information would you put in, like, as a user?
0: I mean, what you're describing would be sort of like a holistic patient support treatment tool, and we're really not building that. I hope someone does, like someone should build that, but we're not building a tool that is going to be that sort of treatment co-pilot, though I would love for someone else to do it.
1: Okay, so this is very much just insert name of disease, and what's going to come out is a list of names of drugs that may or may not work, and here's the odds that they will.
0: Yeah, and these are in the same list that we're getting on our medical team and our research and development team. We're giving you the same results and same scores that we're getting because we feel this obligation or this responsibility that if we're going to put our eyes on them, the world should be able to put their eyes on them. Here are the tools that we use. Like, our medical team uses these same machine learning algorithms. You can use them too, but it's important to remind them that when our medical team uses those machine learning algorithms and they come up with something like lidocaine for breast cancer, we still then go on to do a bunch of laboratory work of lidocaine and breast cancer. And then we think about doing the right clinical trial of lidocaine and breast cancer. So it's not like we use the algorithm to immediately move forward into action. We use it to then plan out what to do next.
1: Okay, so why did you make the decision to make it public?
0: So our feeling is that we as a nonprofit at Every Cure, we're only going to be able to go through like dozens. I mean, if we can get into the hundreds, I would be over the moon about it. But like, there are still thousands of diseases that like could potentially benefit from our scores that we'll just never be able to get to unless
1: it's like, because the list that Matrix is spitting out is just so big. Is that it?
0: It's so big and it's so powerful. The thing is, like, when we look at the top, we are blown away by the number of promising drugs. We're like, wow. And actually, lots of some of the cases, there's actually been clinical trials that have shown the drug works. But someone stopped after the small trial because there was no way to commercialize it. So one part is let's make it available to the world so that other people can you know, pursue these things that we're not able to go after. And the other is sort of probably a little bit inspired by maybe we shouldn't be so paternalistic in medicine. And maybe we should, like, you know, allow this information to be out there. Of course, when I say that, I do like cringe just a little bit because like I don't want us to create problems by putting this out there. But it feels like the responsible thing is to share the scores, but to appropriately caveat them and disclaim them to say like, these are for research purposes. At Every Cure, our nonprofit, we don't take a score and then put that drug into a person. We take a score, we evaluate it by MDs, PhDs, and MD-PhDs. We spend months on it. And then we do laboratory studies. We do clinical trials. We work with experts to get into guidelines. That's our process. So we want other people to take a similar process.
1: Have you thought about what could go wrong by making this public?
0: Yeah, a couple of things immediately come to mind. I mean, number one is patient harm. A patient taking a medicine that causes harm to them that had not undergone the studies necessary to evaluate it in that disease. Now, the good news is that every drug we score is already FDA approved for something. So there's no drugs on there that like someone would be like, oh my gosh, just never got a regulatory approval. They all have been approved.
1: You're not recommending cyanide to people.
0: Yes, exactly. Yeah, cyanide is not on our list.
1: Right.
0: Actually, I will tell you, there is a drug repurposing platform that I will not name on this podcast where literally one of the top five predicted drugs for Castleman disease or predicted treatment for Castleman disease is car fume exhaust as a treatment.
1: No.
0: This was the top predictions that, like, I guess inhaling car fumes, like, if fumes.
1: And this is just like an AI hallucination kind of thing?
0: It was like AI. It was like AI made the connection. You'd be like, you know what? You just, and I was like, oh my gosh, that's the problem. I just haven't been inhaling enough car fumes. Like, that's why my Castleman's is out of control.
1: Right.
0: I just needed to inhale car
1: every morning after breakfast.
0: So I say that. Not just to say that, oh my gosh, this one platform had this bad prediction, but it's to say that AI is going to make silly predictions that make no sense.
1: Not silly, like harmful.
0: Harmful, yes, harmful, yes.
1: Right.
0: That's why humans have to be a part of this.
1: Right.
0: And humans who can critically evaluate this and say, like, this is not good. So I think the most important thing is going to be, I think, how we communicate around these scores when they are made publicly available, that these scores are intended for our research team to find things for us to research more. These were not ever intended to be, you know, scores to say this thing that's number one is what I should get because that's going to save me. And so I think it's going to be context is going to be really important.
1: But like, what's the thing you say? Like, how do you expectation set in a really clear way to make it super distinct, like this is a machine that generates research ideas versus something that tells you what drug to take now?
0: I see what you're saying. Your point is that you can say it all you want, but for that, not that, like, just may not stick, right?
1: It may,
0: like,
1: not stick. And also, people are desperate. Like, a lot of these people, I mean, you know better than I do.
0: Yes, they will do anything. It's a great point. I think that the way to make it stick, I think it's trying to explain that we don't use these predictions to decide how to treat someone. This is not, and maybe even to use the terminology, this is not a solution engine. This is an idea generator. And we at Every Cure do a lot of further work. And so we hope you, if you're going to use these scores, will also do further work. And so if you're a patient, that might mean working with a research lab to do the work to figure this out. What we recommend is talking to the disease organization that you're a part of, whether it's the ALS Association or you name it. It's talking to a lab to see if there's further work you can support. But none of those options are go take this medicine.
1: I'm trying to imagine, like, so that is like, it's, there's something beautiful and hopeful and democratic about that. I can also see, though, there's a big danger here. Like, okay, so I talked to a friend of mine about what you're doing, and she was like, I've already seen this play out. Like, she's like, I know exactly what's going to happen here. I saw this play out with ivermectin during COVID. So all my patients were coming in asking me for ivermectin, even though, like, I knew that that wasn't going to help. She was like, last week, someone asked me for ivermectin for cancer. It's an antiparasitic drug. It's not going to help you for your cancer. So I said, no, like, no, I'm not going to sit here and prescribe you a thing that there's no evidence for. But what then this is doing is it's like driving a wedge between the patient and the doctor, because now once the doctor says no to the patient, then the patient now doesn't trust the doctor. Now the patient is either going to probably, you know, go doctor shopping until they find a doctor who will prescribe it to them, or they'll wind up at a black market or do medical tourism or some other, you know, non-ideal situation. Her point was that the doctor-patient relationship is already in a bad place. Like, it's already in a really bad place. And now if patients come in with these drug recommendations, like, who knows? Maybe they'll be great, but also maybe they won't. And then she has to be the doorstop. Like she has to be the one who crushes the hopes and dreams and has to hold the line. And that's
0: I agree. And I totally empathize and can really like see the concerns. I think that where I go when I think about COVID is not so much ivermectin, but I go to dexamethasone. So dexamethasone saved millions of lives during the pandemic. It was the only drug, Latif, that was recommended against when the pandemic started. It was, whatever you do, don't give people a corticosteroid. Corticosteroids weaken your immune system. Don't take dexamethasone. Literally, there was no recommendation for what to take. There was only a recommendation for what not to take. Well, some amazing pioneering doctor in the UK still decided to do the trial of dexamethasone, and it worked. It reduced mortality by 35%. But the prevailing medical system believed that it would actually be harmful. So we didn't know what to do. We just don't do dexamethasone. Turns out dexamethasone actually reduces risk of death by 35%. So I'm so glad that someone asked the question, are we sure dexamethasone shouldn't be used? So I love that. I'm glad that Dex saved like millions of lives. And I'm glad that that there was a sort of a one doctor who was willing to go against, you know, everyone else. And yeah. So I think that the whole point of this is to find dexamethasones, not ivermectins. If there's a drug that someone thinks might work for a disease and it's snake oil and it's not working, we want to study it. We want to prove that it doesn't work. If there's a drug that looks kind of promising, but no one's studying it, we want to study it and prove that it does work. We just want to prove that they work or they don't work.
1: So do you feel like what you're doing, do you feel like, oh, this existing medical system needs to be respected, it needs to be shored up, and it's like you're trying to like fix a part of it that's wrong? Or do you feel like it's like, no, the existing systems are failing us in these key ways. We can't be bogged down by them. Like, I'm building a whole new thing here.
0: Yeah, I think where my mind is that I think I'm still so appreciative for what doctors do for patients, and that doctors bring just this laser focus on helping the person in front of them. I'm so grateful for that. I'm so grateful for all the things that our biomedical system has figured out are true. Like, this drug works for this disease. Like, I'm so grateful for that. So I don't want to break down any of that. Like, I want everything about our doctors caring about patients and the relationship. And I want everything about all the known knowns, like where we know this drug works for this disease. I think what I really, really want to bring forward is uncovering the unknowns. So that way those doctors can use that unknown, can become a known, so it can be easy for them to use it. I don't want to create some crazy new system where patients are picking drugs off AI. Like, I want to use AI so we can find out what we can elevate to the level that a doctor feels comfortable. Like, wow, that steroid actually could be useful for this thing. Huh, never would have thought about it. But you know what? They did a clinical trial and it worked. So like, I'm going to do that. So in my opinion, it's not about breaking down the system. It's about enabling the system to do exactly what it's trying to do, but that we're caught up in these assumptions that I think we have around what we know and what we don't know. And I think we're very good at what we know. Like I believe everything we know in the system is rock solid. I think we're just not as good at understanding what we know to be not the case versus what we just don't know at all. Like the amount of our, and actually there's a term for it that the computer scientists use, and that's the ignorome, which is basically the things we don't know about medicine. Like the ignorome, I think, is a lot bigger than most of us in medicine want to appreciate. And I think if we can be a part of uncovering the ignorome and making it less ignoramus or whatever it is, then I think that that's where we can serve medicine, doctors, patients, and not to try to, you know, break it down. And it's really about, you know, lifting things up.
1: Yeah. I mean, look, you've already been doing miraculous work. At the same time, I can't help thinking about this other Radiolab story that we did. I don't know, it was like a year or two ago, about this ICU doctor named Blair Bigham, who was kind of like you, was like the annoying patient relative. And the story is kind of about him watching his dad basically contract cancer and die. And his takeaway from that experience was like, we don't need more hope. We don't need more like Hail Marys at the end. We need more dignity. Like we glamorize doing everything we can, you know, because we want to like keep the people we love alive. But actually the reality is like those last ditch efforts like tend to make things worse for the patient, for the family, for the hospital. And now it's funny because I'm talking to you and I feel like you have the exact opposite, 180 degrees different takeaway. Fight, fight, fight, never say die. Like try every drug in every pharmacy. So I just don't even know, like, how do you square those two things?
0: So I actually think that during this discussion, I think you've actually sort of opened my eyes a little bit, just because you sort of like highlighted to me, I just told you the three most special months of my life were the last 3 months of my mom's life when we weren't fighting for a treatment. Yet I just try to extend other people's lives with the drugs we already have in my own. And so I think everything's context dependent. And I mean, if I think that what he said is conceptually correct, but I think that when you feel it, when you experience it, especially when you experience like the positive side, when you do make it, it creates a new sort of value that you put on if you do get extra time. But of course, this at the end of the day, this is like philosophical around like individual versus collective societal. Like, you know, there are people that will say like, I want to die at 70 years old because I don't want society to have to take on my burden. Like, even if I'm not sick, like I just should die at 70 years old so society doesn't have to pay for my costs. And then there's other people who are like, we're only on this earth once. So like I'm going to like squeeze out all the time I can get, you know, I'm going to live as long as I can get. I don't think that I'm sort of on either camp. I think you can, you know, be reasonable and decide. I mean, I should also share about a patient recently that, that I had helped to discover a repurposed drug for. And I mean, it got him out of the ICU. And I remember sitting with my team and jumping up and down. And like, when we got the news that he was responding to this medicine, it was like literally.
1: What was the sickness he had?
0: He has Castleman, the same exact subtype that I have.
1: Wow.
0: It was just, I was so excited. I remember I cried tears of joy. I was so happy that we found this drug for Paul. And the next couple of weeks went by and, you know, he kept getting better. And he got out of the hospital and I got in touch with him and he explained to me, David, this drug got me out of the hospital. It turned everything around to save my life. But I feel horrible on it. It makes me nauseous. I'm vomiting all the time. Like it is controlling my disease, but I don't like the way that I'm living. And he was a 70-year-old gentleman and he decided to go off that medicine for the exact reason you mentioned, Latif, is I want to spend the time that I've got with my kids and with my wife.
1: Yeah.
0: And I was like, Paul, but we already found something for you and it got you out. Like, we've shown that we can do it. Like let's try another one. And he said, no, David, I don't want to. Uh-huh. And then the two of us just cried, you know, tears of sadness, you know, cried tears of joy before that, cried tears of sadness, but it was okay. Like this was his decision. Like he knew that if he put me on the case, he knew that I was going to be all in, and he knew that I'd been able to do it once before. Like, but he told me he didn't want to. I was very sad, but I felt that it was absolutely the right thing, and I 100% respected it. I understood that, like, for him at this moment in his life, that was the right decision. And he passed away a few days later.
1: So you're saying it needs to be personal. It needs to be case by case.
0: Yeah. Maybe that's the big takeaway, is that it seems like everyone wants to tell us what everyone else's decision should be. So, like, it's best for society for you to do this, or it's selfish of you for you to do this. But I think that maybe that's the real fundamental thing this comes down to. It's got to be that patient's decision.
1: This episode was reported by me, Latif Nasser, produced by Maria Paz Gutierrez, edited by Pat Walters, and fact-checked by Natalie Middleton. For more on David's story, you can check out his book, Chasing My Cure, or for more on the work that him and his team are doing, you can go to their website, everycure.org. Thank you so much for listening. Until next time, I wish you good health.
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6: On the eve of Quebec's provincial election, we'll unpack the issues at play ahead of voting day. Plus, get ready to play along in another round of our monthly brain battle. That's puzzling. All of that and more is coming up.
7: From CBC News, The World This Hour, I'm Neil Kumar. The U.S. Coast Guard says that it's suspending the search for six people who were on board an Ontario-based air ambulance jet that vanished on Saturday morning. The missing include four Canadian crew members and medical staff, as well as two Bermudians. The plane was en route to Boston when it lost contact with air traffic controllers off the coast of Massachusetts. Search teams located a debris field, but no sign of those on board. In its statement, the U.S. Coast Guard has expressed its condolences for their families and loved ones. Quebec's five main party leaders were out speaking to voters on the final campaign day before Monday's provincial election. Researchers have crunched three decades of numbers to learn just how often Quebec's leaders practice what they pitch. Ben Schinkler has the details.
8: For weeks, Quebec politicians have been making promises on everything from tax cuts to hospitals. But researchers tracking Quebec government since 1994 offer a reality check. Not even half of campaign promises, 49% to be precise, are fully kept.
9: For some of these governments, we see more broken pledges than kept pledges.
8: Alexandre Fortier-Chouinard is a data scientist for the Polymeter Project at Université Laval.
9: One of the main factors that we've noticed over the years is not necessarily the color of the party in power, but rather how long it has to keep its promises.
8: But the kinds of promises they make and external factors play a part, including the global economy. Polymeter co-founder Lisa Birch says that presents a big hurdle.
10: When the economy is not doing so well and there's a considerable amount of incertitude, it's going to be a little bit harder for the government to pursue some of its pledges.
8: Ben Schinkler, CBC News, Montreal.
7: The U.S. midterms are weeks away, and prospects are looking grim for the Republicans. Surveys suggest voters are frustrated by rising prices and the war with Iran, which is a stalemate. U.S. President Donald Trump is out campaigning, and as J.P. Tasker explains, he's hoping more FaceTime with his base will bring up his numbers.
11: I'm here to say hello, I love you, and I'm coming really as a sign of respect.
12: U.S. President Donald Trump is on a campaign blitz, a month out from the crucial midterm elections that will decide the balance of power in Washington.
11: It's the most important midterm election we've ever had, because we have a lot of communists running.
12: Conceding his party could be in trouble, Trump is swinging through what are normally reliably Republican states, trying to shore up the MAGA vote, hitting 5 in the last 4 days.
11: We're worried about Michigan. We're worried about Texas.
12: Poll after poll released over the weekend suggests November's vote could be a Republican bloodbath. The latest New York Times Siena survey shows Democrats have an edge in key Senate races, including a 6-point lead in Ruby Red, Texas. Even Kansas is tilting towards the Democrats, which haven't won a Senate race in that state since 1932. J.P. Tasker, CBC News, Washington.
7: In Grand Prairie, Alberta, some residents are frustrated with the way the local county approved a permit to build a data center. But as Eagle Anderson reports, the county is considering changes to the way future applications will be handled.
13: It's just a couple minutes drive. It's not very far away.
14: Josh Bourget lives in the town of Sexsmith, about 20 kilometers north of the city of Grand Prairie. The county of Grand Prairie approved a data center development permit southwest of the town last month. Bourget has concerns around electrical grid strain and lack of public consultation throughout the permitting process.
13: There's just a lot of unknowns.
14: The permit, submitted by Tower Services and Contracting Limited, was approved by county administration because data processing establishments fall under permitted use in their land use bylaw. County Reeve Amanda McDonald says they have heard the concerns from residents.
15: We are taking that very seriously, and that's why we're reviewing this process.
14: The bylaw was created in 2003, and McDonald says council is meeting Monday to discuss amending it. Provincial permitting is still required before a development can go ahead. Eagle Anderson, CBC News, Grand Prairie.
7: And that is The World This Hour. For CBC News, I'm Neil Kumar.

0: This is your Environment Canada weather forecast for Quebec. First, a note about this Tuesday along the lower St. Lawrence and Gaspé regions. Winds are expected to reach 90 kilometers an hour. Back to current conditions in Montreal tonight. Cloudy, 30% chance of showers, winds gusting to 50, a low of 10, 60% chance of rain Monday, winds gusting to 50, high of 11. In Quebec City, light rain this evening, low of 10, Monday showers ending near noon, winds 60 kilometers an hour, high of 11 degrees.
1: Good evening, I'm Pia Chattopadhyay, and this is an encore edition of the Sunday Magazine featuring the stories we first brought you Sunday morning. Quebecers head to the polls tomorrow to choose their next provincial government. First up, we'll hear about the issues driving voters and what change may lie ahead. After that, American forces left Iraq this past week, more than 20 years after invading. We'll hear about the legacy of their presence and what their withdrawal could mean for the country and the broader Middle East. Also today, with 2 weeks to go until Alberta's referendum, three first-time voters share how they are thinking about the ballot questions and the future of their province. Plus, later on, we shall take a break from all of the news and duke it out in an all-new round of our monthly challenge, That's Puzzling. It all starts right now on the Sunday Magazine.

0: Five parties are facing off in tomorrow's Quebec provincial election, and according to polls, all with a chance to win seats in the Quebec National Assembly. That's something the province hasn't seen since 1976. Sovereignty, affordability, and the trade war with the U.S. have been front and center as issues during this campaign. Our Sunday politics panel is here. Joël Denis Bellemance is Ottawa Bureau Chief of La Presse, and Emily Nicolas is columnist for Le Devoir. Good morning to both of you.
1: Good morning.
0: Emily, let me begin with you. How would you characterize the mood in Quebec as the province heads to the polls tomorrow?
2: I think there's a part of, I'll call it fragility, or a part of people are both excited and worried at the same time, depending on their perspective, because there's so many players, but also because the last week of the campaign, the tone has been getting more tense. The clear front runner is Parti Québécois leader Paul Saint-Pierre Plamondon, but the tone has been intensifying against him in the last couple of days, both by other political parties who are essentially insisting on issues like the referendum or even the personal character of Paul Saint-Pierre Plamondon, but also some voices as well of citizens who want to avoid the majority government, who are basically mobilizing last minute and trying to reach out to their peers. And so there's a lot of activity on the ground that makes me very unsure about predicting what's going to happen tomorrow. Mm.
0: Okay, so JD, as Emily says, look, there are a lot of players, five parties, all of which could likely win seats if we are to believe the polls. Why haven't we seen one party dominate over the others?
3: Well, because all the parties present some options that are not very palatable for the electorate. The Parti Québécois promised to have a referendum is not very popular with the majority of Quebecers, but the appetite for change is such that it is willing to put that aside. And a portion of the electorate wants to have a new government in charge. So that's why the Parti Québécois is probably more favored by polls right now. As for the Coalition Avenir Québec, well, it's been in power for 8 years, even though Madame Christine Fréchette wanted to try to pull a Mark Carney scenario. It started well when she arrived on the scene, but during the campaign, she did not have the kind of campaign that would mobilize the electorate behind her party. And the Liberal Party is still having some difficulties with the Francophone electorate. So that's why it's not, you know, favored to win this election. Now, the new kid on the block is the Conservative Party of Quebec, and it could make its official entry in the National Assembly for the very first time. And the fact also that Quebec's elect could win seats, that will, you know, bring the National Assembly in a very divided fashion. It's going to be a divided National Assembly at the end of the night, but it's going to be a big surprise. We don't know where all the pieces will fall, but it's going to be a surprising night tomorrow night.
0: Surprising elections are always fun. Emily, if, as JD says, there's not a big appetite in Quebec currently for sovereignty, here we have Paul Saint-Pierre Plamondon, the leader of the PQ, saying, I'm not going to call a referendum on independence until Donald Trump's term ends in 2029. So what has the PQ pitch to Quebecers been? This is a sovereigntist or separatist party, depending on the language you prefer. What has it been campaigning on?
2: It's been campaigning on trying to essentially, first of all, run the government. And so there's a lot going on in Quebec, just like in any other province, healthcare, education, whatnot. There was an exercise that was done a couple of days ago by a bunch of researchers out of University of Laval who looked into the keywords that were most used by each political party leader on YouTube videos. And the top word for Paul Saint-Pierre Plamondon was immigration. The second was bureaucracy. And the third was decline, as in mostly used as decline of the French language. And so it gives you a sense of what's been going on. There's been a lot of discussion of immigrations. And a lot of it has been, I would say, quite emotional. In terms of not just about the numbers and how many immigrants we get and who chooses them, Quebec or Ottawa, but it also inevitably, because it's such a slippery, basically, topic, it delved as well into conversations about immigrants themselves at some point, at least in the commentary. And so that's also one of the things that has been part of the conversation the role of Quebecers that are either first or second generations. And it's not because there is that postponing of a referendum that there's not also talks still of trying to build towards a more independent Quebec. Even if the referendum would be more towards the end of the mandate, there's still talks that need to happen in terms of trying to have a Quebec constitution ahead of a referendum. There's been some discussion in terms of just in the last week in terms of what would happen with First Nations. And so it's not because the referendum is postponed that there's still not a lot of very big questions that are being asked and raised by different political parties and by economic actors as well.
0: JD, you know, you mentioned that what happens tomorrow will probably surprise a lot of people, but the polls are at least suggesting that the PQ will win. They are suggesting, some of them, that it might even get a majority government with about 30% of the vote. What does that tell you about the strength of a mandate that the PQ might have then?
3: If that materializes, that would be the weakest mandate given to a political party in the history of Quebec. Winning a majority with about 30% of the vote, that just does not get into my head. That would be unbelievable. Usually that kind of support delivers you a minority government. So that's why we'll be watching whether this is actually a majority government, which will mean a different dynamics with the rest of Canada, with federal government. If it's a minority, Conservative Party has said that it will do everything to prevent the Parti Québécois from holding a referendum. And on that front, if I may say, it is a risky gamble on the part of the Parti Québécois by saying that it will postpone any vote on independence after Donald Trump leaves, because you and I know that a government makes decisions earlier in the mandate, and those decisions make people happy and make people unhappy. But the more you govern, the more you make people unhappy. And so it's going to be a more difficult gamble to push forward a vote on independence if you become unpopular as you govern.
0: Yeah, and the other thing that sort of ties to this, and I think this is super interesting for those who don't follow Quebec politics that closely. And Emily, let me start with you on this one. The most popular politician in the province of Quebec, according to polls, is Prime Minister Mark Carney. So square that for us. You have a potentially separatist provincial government that may be elected, and yet a prime minister whose message is about building Canada and pulling together and everyone rowing in the same direction. Help square that for us Canadians.
2: I think it's very common. There's a lot of Canadians across the country who vote for different things provincially and federally. But at the same time, we really need to insist that if Pauline Plamondon does end up to be premier, it's not because Quebecers are in some sort of an independentist fever. The number of, not just in terms of having a referendum, but if they're, the number of Quebecers who support the idea of an independent Quebec right now is quite low, given as well the not only the trying to benefit from economically from what Mark Carney is doing in terms of rebuilding Canada, but mostly because of also the threat of Donald Trump, thus the postponing of the idea of referendum. It was the only way for Saint-Pierre Plamondon to be able to even run a campaign in this context, is to be essentially putting that idea on the back burner. And so I'd say that's what I would want people across the country to understand, is that it's not because you wake up on Monday with a Parti Québécois government in Quebec, which hasn't happened since 2012, that all of a sudden, all of Quebecers are having some sort of a sovereigntist fever. That's not how it works. It's mostly because people are tired of the CEQ and are looking for a change of government. And the Quebec Liberal Party, frankly, hasn't been running their best campaign at all. And so there isn't necessarily a quote unquote natural governing party in the province. And so this time around, it turned out that people look to the Parti Québécois. But it's going to be very important for Paul Saint-Pierre Plamondon himself to remember that. As Joël was saying, we're really stretching the Westminster Parliament non-proportional voting system to its ends. If we do end up with a majority or even a large minority with the sort of numbers that we're seeing split it amongst five different political parties, there's going to be as well a lot of civil society opposition to this government, given that it's not, you're going to start your mandate with the vast majority of people, 70% and up, not having voted for you. And so in terms of even getting things done with union, or a lot of organizations, the economic sector, it's going to be tricky for him to even, just govern well if he doesn't listen to people across Quebec. And so that's my message for the rest of the country. Don't worry, we got it.
0: JT, you, of course, are the Ottawa Bureau Chief. You cover federal politics. You're in charge of the Bureau for La Presse. So help us better understand how a Plamondon, if he is elected and becomes a Premier of Quebec, works with Prime Minister Mark Carney. How do you see these two men working together?
3: Well, I will describe the approach of the federal government in the following terms. Non-ingérence, non-indifférence, if I may say so. We will not meddle in your affairs, but we'll not be indifferent to what's happening in Quebec. And so that's going to be the approach by Mark Carney and his federal government. And as you pointed out, Mr. Carney is very popular in Quebec. So it's part of the ambivalence of Quebecers, long-standing ambivalence. They voted for the Parti Québécois and then in Quebec City, but they gave a massive support for Pierre-Éliott Trudeau also in the same period. So it's part of the ambivalence, not putting all your eggs in the same basket. But for Mr. Carney, the arrival of Paul Saint-Pierre Plamondon will mean a test on national unity. So he'll have to navigate that. It's going to be the very first test for him. And I expect him to be very, over the partisan issues. And I'll give you another example as to how he can react. You know, when President Trump decided to rename Lake Ontario to Lake America, Mr. Carney essentially shrugged. And the very first thing that Mr. Paul Saint-Pierre Plamondon wants to do is to pick a fight with Ottawa by trying to abolish the monarchy. Mm. I expect Mr. Carney to say, have fun, be my guest, have fun, and move on to other key things, trying to diversify the economy away from the United States and bring along some investment in Canada and focus on the economy. And he'll be seen, at the end of the day, I think, as the adult in the room in this current political context.
0: I'm glad you brought that up, JD. And Emily, let me get your take on this. One of the issues raised by Plamondon was the promise to begin the process of getting rid of the office of the Lieutenant Governor of Quebec within the first 100 days of taking power. This is a position, of course, that is entrenched in the Canadian Constitution. It was interesting to me that he raised it because I'm not certain what the appetite in Quebec at this point is for something like that. How popular is getting rid of the position in Quebec across party lines?
2: Actually, this is something that would, it's just a matter of feasibility, but the idea that the left-hand government should be essentially just a fiction, a legal fiction to get bills basically signed, and not an actual person with an office that spends money, is pretty consensual. There's also every time there's a new government elected in Quebec, there's also the issue of MNAs who are independentists not wanting to swear allegiance to essentially the crown. That's also something that if that changed, it would not necessarily create fiction. The issue as well, obviously, with abolition of the monarchy, is just the role that the crown plays in our legal system, and especially in our in the relationship of non-Indigenous governments with Indigenous governments. And so that's something that most Quebecers are fully unaware of. And so when it comes to that, sometimes it's just, the pushback, the legal pushback is for things that people don't necessarily have in mind. I think most Quebecers are not necessarily in love with the symbol of the crown without realizing that it has an impact in our legal system. And so it's a matter of maybe finding an accommodation, renaming the position and just making it as invisible as possible. But we'll see what actually happens at the National Assembly. And if it's something that Mark Carney actually wants to put a fight on, I really hope he knows that there's a consensus there, that even the Quebec Liberals will not necessarily want to go and fight for the monarchy. That's not that. That's just not a thing around here. It's just the trick is just getting around the legality of it and making sure we're not abolishing something bigger than this, which is the centuries of, you know, the honor of the crown in our legal system, just because we don't like the position of the lieutenant governor.
0: JD, can we just talk about the CAQ just for a moment? You talked a little bit about the party earlier. This is a party that has been governing for many years, 8 years. Christine Fréchette took over from François Legault as leader, therefore she becomes premier. It has seen a huge drop in its support. It's one thing, you know, people want change. We hear that in a lot of elections. But in the case of the CAQ, there's even polling that it won't win. It may not win a single seat tomorrow. What has happened to this party?
3: Yeah, it's a slow wreck, train wreck, if we can say. And you're right. I mean, the Coalition Avenir Québec won a record number of seats in the last provincial elections. I think over 90 seats and out of 125. So it was a substantial majority. But Mr. François Legault, the former premier, made some unpopular moves. And there was some investment in Nordvolt, for example, that turned out to be a disaster for the Quebec government. And he also was seen as pushing, the third link between Lévis and Quebec, and switched position three times in the same span of 3 months. So he was seen as a girouette, if I may say in French, as somebody who changed his mind too often. And, you know, as I mentioned, the more you govern, the more you make popular. And the promises to help Quebecers have access to a medical doctor was not fulfilled. There's still a lot of work to be done on the healthcare front, education as well, and on the budgetary front. Also, Quebec is a big

0: couple of weeks.
1: Yeah, I don't know if she was riding high, but she was riding higher. The CAQ under François Legault was so unpopular that the contrast made her look like she was doing a really great job, in a sense that she was doing better than people expected the CAQ to do. But she was never the front runner. She never managed to surpass the Parti Québécois in the polls. I think what made the climbing stop, part of it was disastrous performances in the different debates, sounding like repeating essentially rehearsed clips, trying to get those lines across in every questions that were asked by the host, regardless of the relevance of the prepared answers to the actual questions, made her sound like a dishonest robot. And also there was some actually really good journalism that was made by some colleagues at Radio-Canada in terms of really putting the spotlight on some potential spending that the CQ was doing that would have been going under budget. And there's been such a long history of public fund mismanagement under the CAQ that it just basically called to the front of mind why people were so tired of this political party. And that certainly did not help at all her performance. And so it's basically her performance in the debates and also not successfully making people forget that she is the heir of the previous government and not a new party and a new person, but somebody who's been a minister in the last government as well.
0: GD, as you say, tomorrow will probably be a surprise. No one really knows how it's going to shake out. But I think it's fair to say that stability may be one of the concerns going forward. There's a lot riding on this vote for Quebecers, of course, but also the rest of our country, too, depending on how those results shake out tomorrow. How are you looking at the stability moving forward?
2: Well, that's an interesting question. And for the first time ever that I can remember, the Quebec Inc. people all made that very much that same comment. Like, we need stability in Quebec. And so it was sort of a call to rally around Federalist parties so that the Parti Québécois would not have the chance to hold another referendum. And that was interesting. It happened like a few days before the Quebecers are heading to the poll tomorrow. It's clear that Paul Saint-Pierre Plamondon will try to provoke tensions with the rest of Canada to feed the narrative that Quebecers are not welcome in Canada. That's going to be his goal. So I expect many tensions, many skirmishes. And what I have on my radar as well is the upcoming ruling of the Supreme Court of Canada on Bill 21, the secular law in Quebec. And that's going to be, could be explosive. So I'm sure that Paul Saint-Pierre Plamondon, if he wins tomorrow, if he becomes Premier of Quebec, will try to use that as a sign that Quebecers cannot fulfill their dreams in Canada. But it's going to be, an interesting dynamic. We have not seen the Parti Québécois in power since 2012, 2014, 2 hours. It was a two years. It was a minority government led by Pauline Marois. And at that time, the strategy of the Harper government was basically not to feed the narrative that the Parti Québécois was trying to do, which was fighting with the rest of the with Ottawa and the rest of the country. So that's I expect will be also Mr. Carney's style. And I expect Mr. Carney to consult both Jean Chrétien, the former prime minister, and Mr. Harper on the national unity issue. What kind of approach should be driven by Ottawa on that file?
0: Emily, I'll give you the last word on the stability going forward, no matter what happens tomorrow.
1: Yeah, Bill 21, everything that has to do with immigration, asylum seekers, Mark Carney is looking into increasing immigration numbers again. He calls it controlled immigration. That's also a fight that Saint-Pierre Plamondon wants to pick. There is everything that I'm leading pointing to is things that have to do with quote unquote identity politics. And so that's why it's important to understand that there's a lot of potentially slippery ground that the fall is going to be happening on, politically speaking, and not to be surprised by it. More the identity politics and the divisiveness of that, more than the referendum, I think is what's going to be used as a way to create a nationalist wedge. wedges if the Parti

0: we're going to get selected. And I think everyone needs to brace for that. Hmm.
1: Okay, we will leave it there. It will be an interesting night tomorrow, and we'll talk to you both again soon. Thank you very much.
0: Thank you.
2: Thank you. Have a good day.
1: Joël-Denis Bellevance is the Ottawa bureau chief of La Presse, and Emily Nicolas is columnist for Le Devoir.

0: from Montreal. That's pianist and composer Jean-Michel Blais with Carnavalito. It is from his new album. That's called Mirador. I'm Pia Chattopadhyay. This is the Sunday Magazine. We are live on CBC Radio as well as on the free CBC News app. And you can tune in on your own time on CBC Listen or wherever you get your podcasts. Well, after more than two decades, the last group of American troops have left Iraq. The withdrawal closes a chapter that began with the U.S. invasion in 2003 and continued through the fight against ISIS. It also comes at a volatile moment for the region, with Iran vying for greater influence in Iraq and Washington reassessing its military footprint across the Middle East. Victoria Taylor is the director of the Iraq Initiative at the Atlantic Council in Washington, D.C. She is also a former Deputy Assistant Secretary of State for Iraq and Iran, who helped negotiate the agreement that led to the withdrawal of troops during the Biden administration. Victoria, good morning.
1: Hi, good morning. Thanks for having me.
0: It's nice to have you. You have had many years of experience with Iraq and Iran. It has been 23 years since American troops first entered Iraq as part of Operation Iraqi Freedom. So can you first just give us a sense of how much has Iraq changed in the past two plus decades?
1: Well, of course, the 2003 invasion toppled Saddam Hussein. The U.S. And its partners contributed to really bringing democracy to Iraq. And, while this invasion contributed to democracy, it also unleashed a wave of sectarian violence, which ultimately also produced the ISIS takeover of nearly a third of Iraqi territory and the seizure of territory in Syria. And so it is an extremely complicated legacy that the United States' initial invasion leaves behind, as well as this later second phase of the U.S. military presence when the U.S. and the coalition to defeat ISIS were trying to retake Iraqi territory.
0: So let's talk about the American footprint in Iraq, because it has shifted over the past number of presidencies. Pardon me. Barack Obama ordered the withdrawal in 2011 of American troops. Then the rise of ISIS led him to send thousands more troops back to the region. Then during his first term, Donald Trump reduced the number of troops. You worked at the State Department during the Biden administration while this deal to completely withdraw troops was being negotiated. Take me inside those negotiations. What was the most important thing that was agreed to?
1: Well, so I think it's important to remember that these negotiations were taking place in the period following October 7th, and really a wave of violence that was happening throughout the region, including in Iraq, with many of the Iran-backed militias in Iraq launching attacks against U.S. military sites and bases. And so, I think in that era, it was really the U.S. was under significant pressure to finally set a timeline to withdraw once and for all. And so from the Biden administration's perspective, they wanted to see that they could really avoid the kind of precipitous withdrawal that happened in Afghanistan, to ensure that there was a phased withdrawal with enough time to allow the Iraqi security forces to take over security in the country. But also, I think there was a fear in the period ahead of the 2024 elections that this could become a domestic political issue. And so as these negotiations were underway, the Biden administration was seeking to ensure that this was a slow phased process. But from the Iraqi government side, it was very important as well politically for them to bring this period to a close and really to represent this as a restoration of Iraqi sovereignty.
0: And so as this period comes to a close, what is the biggest internal threat now to Iraq?
1: Well, so, this is a much different period and a much different situation than 2011. I think the Iraqi security forces are indeed much stronger. The ISIS threat is greatly diminished, but the greatest threat to Iraqi security is, in fact, the Iran-backed militias that continue to exist within the country and continue to play a role within the legitimate security forces. the U.S. and the Trump administration right now have made it a clear priority to push the Iraqi government to take steps to disarm these militias. But I think it's not just a question of political will from the Iraqi government. It's really a question that will hinge upon the broader security context and the U.S. Iran war, which remains unresolved.
0: And you, despite having being your role in negotiating the withdrawal during the Joe Biden term, you recently wrote a piece, Victoria, saying the U.S. should stay. Why? What has changed that made you say, I think we should stay a little longer?
1: Well, so I think, you know, clearly the Trump administration, President Trump himself, has long pointed to the Iraq war as really one of the biggest examples of a forever war and the kind of mistake that the United States should have avoided, an example of a kind of open-ended conflict with limited value to the United States. And since the beginning of his administration, he has made the argument that the U.S. needs to really disengage both militarily and reduce its overall engagement in the Middle East. You know, at the same time, the U.S. finds itself in an open-ended conflict with Iran. And I think what this war with Iran has also showed is that the U.S. does have long-standing political and economic and security interests in the Middle East. Iraq remains really a pivotal player within that. And so I would not argue that the U.S. needs to maintain an open-ended, longstanding military presence in Iraq, but I do think that Iraq is a key player in regional stability. What happens in Iraq doesn't stay in Iraq, and it's important for the United States to remain politically and economically engaged for our own national security interests.
0: And militarily?
1: And militarily, I think the U.S. should maintain some sort of security cooperation. As the Biden administration was negotiating the end of Operation Inherent Resolve, it was clear that there was an opportunity for the United States to transition that security partnership from one that was based on the coalition presence on this multilateral engagement to one that was a bilateral security presence, more akin to what exists with many of our other key allies and partners. And so I do think that the United States should maintain security cooperation with Iraq. Maintaining that security cooperation to strengthen Iraqi security force capability is really in the U.S. national interest as well.
0: There are people, of course, who will hear you, Victoria, and they'll say the last 23 years have been filled with war and suffering for the Iraqi people, and they want Americans out once and for all. Many of them were opposed to going in the first place. What's your response to those who believe American engagement has caused nothing but grief for the Iraqi people?
1: Well, so I've spent a lot of time in Iraq over the past several years and engaged with a wide variety of Iraqis, both Shia, Iraqi Shia political leaders, Sunnis, Kurds. And I think, of course, the U.S. military engagement, the 2003 invasion and onwards, leaves behind a very complicated legacy within Iraq. But I find that even those Iraqis who oppose the 2003 invasion, who may not support the U.S. military presence in Iraq, also believe that the U.S. is an important partner for Iraq. Even those Iraqi political leaders who are most aligned with Iran seek a strong partnership with the United States. And so I think it's important for the U.S. and for U.S. political leaders to remain engaged and to try to nurture that partnership, because I find that U.S. interests are best served when we're there, when we're engaging, and when we're helping support those Iraqis who are trying to pursue Iraq's sovereignty.
0: Victoria Taylor, it's been very good to hear your assessment this morning. Thank you for making time for us.
1: Thank you.
0: Victoria Taylor is the director of the Iraq Initiative at the Atlantic Council in Washington, D.C. Well, U.S. troops may be out of Iraq, but more are being sent to the region. The Pentagon announced it is deploying a third aircraft carrier strike group to waters in the Middle East, closer to Iran. The move is fueling speculation that the United States could escalate its war in Iran. That war is now into its eighth month. Greg Karlstrom is a Middle East correspondent for The Economist. Greg, hello to you.
2: Thanks for having me again, Pia.
0: It's nice to have you as always. The American military withdrawal from Iraq taking place as the U.S. and Iran are still at war. How are leaders in Iran then looking at the U.S. pullout in neighboring Iraq?
2: Well, I think given that this was something pre-planned, something, as Victoria was saying, that was negotiated before this war began, before Donald Trump even came back to office, I'm not sure the Iranians are drawing any immediate conclusions from it. But I think that is what they would like to see the U.S. do more of, right? I think if you look at their strategy over the past 7 or 8 months, they have clearly been trying to do a lot of damage to American bases in the Gulf and in Jordan as well. And Iran's goal, not just in this war, but I think a longstanding goal for Iran is to try and push the U.S. out of the region to reduce the American military presence in the Middle East.
0: What's left behind, though, Greg, as Victoria mentioned, is concerning. And one of the biggest concerns are the militias, Iranian-backed in many cases. How important is it to Tehran to keep those militias intact in terms of, like, keeping them going, keeping them causing problems, and so on and so forth?
2: It's one of their main ways to project power in the region, and that has been their strategy for decades, trying to build up not just groups in Iraq, but Hezbollah in Lebanon, Houthis in Yemen. But what we've seen over the past few years is Hezbollah badly diminished in Lebanon, not able to threaten Israel in the way that it was 3 years ago. The Assad regime is gone in Syria, which takes an Iranian ally off the board in the region. And so that leaves them really now with Iraq and Yemen as the main outposts of Iranian influence in the Middle East. And so they're quite keen to preserve those militias. And one of the things that we've seen happen this year is that some of the larger militias in Iraq, particularly the ones that have some degree of integration with the Iraqi state, have been reluctant to join the war in a big way on Iran's side. And so the Revolutionary Guard in Iran has been setting up sort of smaller splinter cells in Iraq to carry out attacks on Gulf states, I think almost to try and give the larger militias some degree of plausible deniability to keep them out of America's crosshairs. Mm.
0: Okay, so as I mentioned in our introduction, more American soldiers are on their way to the Middle East. The Wall Street Journal reported that the strike group and naval deployments could involve as many as 10,000 troops in total. Some analysts, Greg, have suggested that sending more American troops to the region could be a negotiating technique by President Trump. How are you assessing this move to send more troops?
2: I tend to think it is that. It's a negotiating tactic. If you look at what Trump has been doing over the past few months, he seems content to leave the war where it is in this sort of bizarre in-between. It's not quite a hot war. You don't have regular Iranian attacks on Gulf states the way that you did back in March and April. But at the same time, we don't have a durable peace either, and there remains a threat to shipping in the Strait of Hormuz. But I think for Trump, this is okay. There's enough oil getting out through Hormuz that it's keeping global prices below catastrophic levels. The U.S. is maintaining a blockade of Iran's economy, which is having real consequences inside of Iran. He'd be happy to leave it there and let that economic pressure accumulate. I think the question is, will Iran go along with that, or will they at some point be tempted to escalate the fighting to try and break this impasse in which they find themselves?
0: Okay, so let's talk about Iran, because its most recent proposal to end the war includes reopening the Strait of Hormuz in exchange for conditions by the United States, the lifting of sanctions, the unfreezing of Iranian assets, guaranteeing an end to strikes. President Trump has rejected that proposal. What is the fact that Iran is willing to come to the table? Tell us about their position at this point in the conflict. Again, we're at the start of month 8 in terms of this war. So what are you seeing in the Iranian position strategically?
2: What they're calling for right now is basically a return to the Memorandum of Understanding, to that very short-lived agreement that was signed in June and then never fully implemented. They're not using that language. They're not saying, let's go back to the MOU. I think because they understand that Trump didn't like the MOU, many people in Washington saw it as being slanted in favor of the Iranians. So they're not calling it that, but in practice, that's what they want. The problem is Trump really does not seem interested in going back to that deal. He thinks that for now he has the upper hand, that he can demand further concessions on the Iranian side. And I think the question when it comes to Iran is there a point at which sufficient economic pain causes them to offer more concessions? We're not there yet. We don't know when we're going to get there. And we don't really know what the triggers would be. It's very hard to understand the decision-making within the regime. I'm sure there's a point at which the pain would get to be too much and they would have to make additional concessions. But when and how that would happen, we really don't know.
0: Except to bring up a point that you brought up, mentioned just earlier, Greg, this is about the Strait of Hormuz, that Iran's ability to maintain its chokehold seems to be weakening. There is oil getting out, not to the extent, obviously, that was taking place before this war, but the U.S. Navy and Gulf oil producers have become better at fending off or evading Iranian attacks. This has been Iran's trump card during the past number of months. So if that's weakening, would that not suggest that the Iranian regime may be closer to maybe acquiescing or making a deal that it perhaps doesn't want to?
2: Well, it's weakening, but with a few important caveats. I would say first, there is oil getting out, but lots of other stuff is not, right? Liquefied natural gas, fertilizer, other commodities, refined oil products like diesel. You don't really see those things moving out in large numbers. And that's why, even though there's some oil getting onto the market, you still see diesel prices at record levels around the world right now. That's one issue. Another issue is this essentially escort scheme that the U.S. is running to bring tankers out. It's extremely expensive. It's adding $25 or $30 per barrel to the cost of oil. So it doesn't seem sustainable in the long run. It's taxing America's military capabilities, and it's also taxing the global economy as well. So I suspect the Iranians look at those data points and think, even if the headline oil price is not at catastrophic levels, we are imposing some pain on the United States and on the rest of the world, in fact. And so if we continue this for a while, maybe that pressure will work in our favor. I think that's the Iranian view.
0: The tentacles of this war, I don't need to tell you, have been far-reaching. The conflict, as you mentioned, between the Iranian-backed Houthis in Yemen and the Saudis over the control of Red Sea shipping has escalated in recent weeks. How concerning is you in terms of that piece of this very complex puzzle?
2: I think the Saudis are in a very difficult position here. I mean, there's been some talk in recent days about a possible counteroffensive in Yemen, trying to organize their allies on the ground there and then provide them with air support. I've heard that from officials in Riyadh. But the problem for the Saudis is if you do that, if you escalate the war in Yemen, the Houthis are likely to escalate their missile and drone attacks on Saudi Arabia. They've already in the past few weeks bombed the airport in Riyadh, the capital. They've hit facilities belonging to Saudi Aramco, the state-run oil company. And the Saudis are getting ready at the end of this month to host a number of big events. There's a big energy event in Riyadh, and then there's their annual investment conference coming up at the end of October. I don't think they want to do anything that will jeopardize these events that they see as, you know, important to their economic transformation. But at the same time, they also feel they can't accept further Houthi control of territory in Yemen.
0: The U.S. footprint in the Middle East and in Afghanistan has been longstanding. In a recent piece, you wrote, quote, America's allies have lost faith. Its voters are exhausted and its strategists will need to confront growing crises elsewhere. No one is poised to fill its role, least of all Arab states. So, Greg, what could that mean for the ongoing instability in the Middle East?
2: I think for now, everyone will be casting about looking for new allies. You look at the Saudis, for example. Over the past few weeks, they've been in talks with Britain, which has sent an aerial refueling tanker to support the Saudi Air Force. France is planning to send naval assets to the Red Sea. Turkey and Pakistan signed the defense pact with Saudi in August. They're still negotiating what that means in practice. So they're looking to all of these other middle powers to try and not replace America, but fill some of the gap that's being left behind by a United States that increasingly seems to be pulling out of the region. And I think everyone in the Middle East is going to do that over the next few years. It's going to be messy. It's going to be, again, hard to replace the sort of hard power presence of the United States. But I think everyone understands that the direction of travel is towards ultimately less American involvement in the region.
0: Greg, as always, good to hear from you and hear your assessment. Thank you very much.
2: Thank you.
0: Greg Karlstrom is the Middle East correspondent for The Economist. Just before we head to break, on this day, 56 years ago, the world lost a singular musical talent. Janis Joplin died on October 4th, 1970, at the age of 27, from an accidental overdose. At the time, she was in the middle of recording Pearl, her second solo record. It would go on to become a number one hit after her death and be regarded as one of the best rock records ever. Before she died, Janis Joplin performed some of its iconic songs live across North America, including here in Canada. From the summer of 1970, here is the great Janis Joplin performing Cry Baby live at the CNE Grandstand in Toronto.

Casablanca, one of them fancy places, honey, you're gonna be freezing to death, man.

from June of 1970. That's Janis Joplin performing Cry Baby live in Toronto. The CBC News is up next. When we return, Albertans will head to the polls in 2 weeks to have their say on questions about separation, immigration, and constitutional reform. I'll be speaking with some of the voters who will be casting ballots in that referendum. It will be their very first time voting, so what do they think about the issues and the future of their province and our country? You'll hear directly from three of the people who will decide. That is coming up. I'm Pia Chattopadhyay. The Sunday Magazine's back in 6 minutes.

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2: From CBC News, the world is our. I'm Neil Kumar. The U.S. Coast Guard is suspending the search for six people who were on board an Ontario-based air ambulance jet that vanished on Saturday morning. Philip Lee Shannock has the latest.
3: Well, certainly sad news for everyone involved and many of us who are actually following the story. The U.S. Coast Guard says after beginning their search, they and their partner agencies, as of sunset tonight, have suspended the search for the people aboard the Latitude Medical Transport aircraft. They also sent out a statement expressing their deepest condolences to the families and loved ones of the crew and their passengers. So there were four Canadians on the crew of this flight. There are two pilots and two medical personnel. They departed from Hamilton, Ontario, Friday night. They landed in the island of Bermuda and picked up a patient and a family member, both Bermudan citizens. Then they left for Boston around midnight, and shortly after, around 2 a.m. Saturday, the Federal Aviation Administration notified the Coast Guard that they'd lost contact, and that's when the search began.
2: That's the CBC's Philip Lee Shannock in Toronto. The U.S. military has withdrawn its bombers from a Royal Air Force base targeted by a suspected terror attempt late last month. American B-52 and B-1 aircraft had previously used RAF Fairford as a staging area for strikes on Iran. U.S. officials have told several media outlets those planes have now been flown back to their base's stateside. It comes as several British citizens and a dual UK-Iranian national are out on bail after being arrested on suspicion of plotting an attack on RAF Fairford. Quebecers are getting ready to vote in the provincial election on Sunday. It's a crowded field with five main parties vying for the top. But polling suggests the Parti Québécois has maintained its lead. Cathy Sinet reports.
4: Chaque appel. Every call, every gesture, every effort can make a difference, says PQ leader Paul Saint-Pierre Plamondon. He's hoping to get a majority and eventually hold a third referendum on Quebec independence. This after the party was reduced to three seats in 2022.
5: I've never had fear. Throughout the 6 years I've been leader of the Parti Québécois, I've never let fear govern what we do, and that's from Jacques Parizeau.
4: The Coalition Avenir Québec, that has been in power for the last 8 years, is fighting for its survival. CAQ leader Christine Fréchette.
6: I haven't spoken enough about the consequences of planning a referendum.
4: The Quebec Liberal Party leader Charles Milliard recognizes that his campaign had a bumpy start.
7: And I wasn't successful in telling Quebecers what I really had in my gut.
4: Progressive political party Quebec Solidaire hopes to keep its seats, while the Quebec Conservative Party hopes to win its first 12 seats. Cathy Sinet, CBC News, Montreal.
2: Brazil's presidential election is headed for a runoff after neither incumbent Luiz Inácio Lula da Silva nor Senator Flavio Bolsonaro secured a majority in Sunday's first round vote. Bolsonaro finished slightly ahead with about 47% of the vote to Lula's 45%. They'll face each other again on October 25th. Hundreds of demonstrators gathered in Vancouver this weekend to voice concerns about how their communities will be impacted by the growing artificial intelligence industry. Tanya Fletcher reports.
8: It's very important right now, especially with the municipal elections coming up.
9: Tor LaRocque is founder of No AI Vancouver. He says there's growing community opposition to AI data centers, including the facility planned for Mount Pleasant, adding this anti-AI rally is one of many held around the world this weekend, part of a growing global movement.
8: All across Canada, I believe a few places in the United States, Europe.
9: Cy Ackle was part of the march. He works for a tech startup and says he can see the benefit of AI's emergence. emergence when used with intention, but...
10: I think the problem here is the sheer power of this technology, the scale at which it's being rolled out.
9: The group is asking people to sign petitions against the rollout of AI in Vancouver and across Canada. One is urging a 2-year moratorium on AI use in BC classrooms. So far, that petition has some 2,500 signatures. Tanya Fletcher, CBC News, Vancouver.
2: And that is The World This Hour. For CBC News, I'm Neil Kumar.
11: This is your Environment Canada weather forecast for Quebec. First, a note about this Tuesday along the lower St. Lawrence and Gaspé regions. Winds are expected to reach 90 kilometers an hour. Back to current conditions in Montreal tonight. Cloudy, 30% chance of showers, winds gusting to 50, a low of 10, 60% chance of rain Monday, winds gusting to 50, high of 11. In Quebec City, light rain this evening, low of 10, Monday showers ending near noon, winds 60 kilometers an hour, high of 11 degrees.

0: Hi again, I'm Pia Chattopadhyay. Welcome back to an encore edition of the Sunday Magazine, featuring the stories we first brought you Sunday morning here on CBC Radio SiriusXM 161, as well as on the CBC Listen app. Now, if you caught our special Alberta Roadshow last week, then you will have heard me and country star Brett Kissel get creamed by our listener contestant Gail in an All Prairie edition of That's Puzzling. And hey, if you missed our show, it was a great one, well worth listening to. You can check it out on our podcast or on CBC Listen. But, my friends, it's a new month, which means new challenges and new competition. Yes, That's Puzzling is back already. And in about 20 minutes, I will have my shot at redemption when I square off against a clever listener of the Sunday Magazine, as well as CBC Sports broadcaster Donovan Bennett. But let's start this hour by returning to Alberta. In just 2 weeks, Albertans will be making choices in a crucial vote, ranging from issues about immigration and the province's place in Canada. The referendum has 10 different questions, and it is a big moment for democracy in the province. And that's especially true for Albertans who will be casting their first ever vote. We've brought together three first-time Alberta voters to share their thoughts ahead of the big vote. Stella Brown is from Olds and is a first-year student at the University of Calgary. Parker Hushalak is a recent university grad. He now works as an electrician in Okotoks. And Flavia Campana Omori moved to Canada from Brazil 6 years ago. She became a citizen earlier this year. And she works with international students at Red Deer Polytechnic in Red Deer. Good morning, everyone.
1: Good morning.
0: So all of you are voting for the first time in an election, or in your case, Flavia, your first election in our country. So I want to ask you how that feels. Stella, I know you've already actually voted. You've mailed in your ballot. How did it feel to cast your first ever vote in a Canadian referendum or election?
2: It was a really exciting feeling. I feel like all throughout school, they tell you how important it is and how your vote can really make a difference. And none of that really resonated until I was sitting there and I was checking those boxes, and it actually felt like, hey, the choices I make can actually alter the province I live in. So it was really cool to feel like I was actually making a difference in democracy.
0: And what about for you, Parker? This is going to be your first vote as well. When you think about voting in 2 weeks plus a day, is there a significance in just being able to vote for you?
3: Well, of course. I mean, voting is it's a right in Canada, but it's a privilege in life to be heard and to speak. And for me, it's great that we all get to go out and do it together, and that Alberta will be heard not only within Alberta, but also by Canada, and the world is watching as well. So that's got a lot of people, including, of course, me, excited.
0: Flavia, let me bring you into our conversation. You have voted before. You immigrated to Canada a number of years ago. So this is your first vote in our country. How's that feeling for you?
4: It's interesting, first, because, yes, it's good to be a citizen and have the chance to vote and change the lives here. And it's also interesting because it's really different from my country. My country is mandatory. Everybody needs to vote. And here, you can vote if you want or not. And I think this can make a big difference. So I think it's more important than ever to vote and make our voice out.
0: There are 10 questions, as you all know, in this referendum. Let's talk about the big one, so to speak. First, whether Alberta should remain in Canada or whether there should be another binding referendum on that question. Let me ask each of you how you're voting on that question, and just maybe like a brief headline or sentence about why you're voting that way. Flavia, let me begin with you on this.
4: So for sure is option one. Alberta is part of Canada, and I don't think we can decide to be out, first because this is not our land. So this is not a decision that can make by politicians. This land is from Indigenous people, and if they are part of Canada, we need to be part of Canada. I moved to Canada. I choose Alberta, but I moved to Canada. And this is where I want to stay.
0: And Parker, what about you? How are you going to vote?
3: I'm going to vote option two. I'm really looking forward. Option two for opportunity. I think that option two, the discussion about what Alberta could be, where we are, where we're going, is just a world full of possibilities and full of things that have yet to be really dug into or uncovered. So I think that, when we vote option two and we work through this and see what makes sense, what can work and what we can do together.
0: Are you voting that way to send Ottawa a message? As some people in your province are, they're like, look, we're not separatists and we want Alberta to stay a part of Canada, but we also want the relationship between our province and Ottawa to be better. And one way we think we can do that is by voting option two to put the pressure on. Is that some of your thinking?
3: I think that a lot of people see that perspective for sure. A lot of people see it as a way to pressure Ottawa to, I suppose, get more of what we want. But for me, the vote is more of a vote on principles. It's a vote on maintaining what we have in this province and taking the right that we have to establish a strong, even a stronger democracy than Canada, and to keep building on what we have built and to not be afraid to do brave things so that we can continue building and continue growing.
0: And still, as I mentioned, you've already voted. You sent in your mail-in ballot. How did you vote?
2: I voted option one to stay in Canada. And a lot of that just came from a more collectivist standpoint, because first, I am an Albertan, but on a greater scale, I am Canadian and I'm part of Canada. I was actually not born in Alberta. I moved here when I was young. So I have family all over Canada, east and west. And currently I'm in Alberta, but I'm a Canadian through and through. I think when people talk about Alberta separation, it's easy to get caught up in the idea that Alberta is giving a lot and not getting enough in return, which is a valid feeling to have. And I'm not trying to disregard that feeling from anyone. But I think it's also important to remember that as much as Alberta helped build Canada, Canada has helped build Alberta. And it is a relationship that works on both sides and has operated on both sides for most of Alberta's history. And I think we just need to remember that as we're moving forward and really thinking about separation.
0: Parker, I was recently in Alberta and I sat down with two people, two next door neighbors, actually, who are going to vote differently on that question about whether to hold another binding referendum. And the person that was going to vote option two, as you are, Rob Lowe was his name, he talked a little bit about how he's been treated by people who don't agree with him. He said, it hasn't been totally bad, but, he's been flipped off a couple of times and people give him some looks. And I bring that up because I'm wondering, for you, there are some people in Alberta, elsewhere in Canada, that would think of you, Parker, look at you, say to you, perhaps, that you are being disloyal to your country by voting for option two. How do you respond to that?
3: How do I respond to being disloyal to my country? Well, my first question for them would be to define the country. What is Canada? That is my favorite part about this whole referendum, is we're being asked to define ourselves. Because if I'm a traitor or if I'm betraying somebody, then what exactly am I betraying? Am I betraying, anyways, the list goes on and on. And this is the conversation that I'm excited for other people to have in their personal lives with their neighbors. So for people who are calling people who are voting option two names and they think they're traitors, I think that in both cases, each person is going to be voting in the interest of supporting their idea of Canada, supporting their idea of what they believe is right. And I think you'd be hard pressed to really fault anybody for doing what they think is right.
0: This is a vote about the future of Alberta. That means something different and important to each one of you. Flavia, you started a new life here in Canada. Parker, you're just setting out on your career. Stella, you've just started your first year of post-secondary education. How much does your personal future in an independent Alberta weigh on your decision in this referendum? And Parker, let me begin with you. In terms of, you were just saying, in many ways, you want people, and yourself included, to think about this and think about the future of this country and the future for themselves. How are you thinking about your own personal place in all of this?
3: Well, my own... to talk about myself, I would say, what my place is. My place is where I fit in, where I can help, where I can create things, where I can build things, where I can stand up for myself, stand up for my family. We can work together and live the life we want to live and be free to do so.
0: And that for you is not in a Canada, potentially?
3: Potentially not, no.
0: Okay. And Stella, what about for you? You are in university at the University of Calgary, and you're thinking, as all post-secondary students do, about what's next and their future. So when you think about how you're voting, how does your own personal lived experience play into that?
2: Well, yeah, I'm currently in school in a medical sciences program, and I plan to enter the healthcare field once I'm finished with all my schooling. So thinking of it from more of a healthcare perspective and someone who wants to be part of the medical field, I think there's going to be a lot of challenges if Alberta pushes for independence, especially with healthcare, since we do get a lot of support from Canada and the country as a whole when it comes to healthcare. I don't know if I could see myself staying in a developing country, because if Alberta did declare independence, there's many steps that we would have to take to develop healthcare and funding and all these issues. And I just don't know if I would want to start my career off in something that is developing, because it's a very difficult time in my life. And I would probably want to do that somewhere where there's already a process laid out and things are already figured out.
0: There are 9 other questions as part of this referendum. Several of them have to do with immigration and overall sort of giving Alberta more control over its own immigration, who comes into the province, what kind of social services they get, their access to healthcare in terms of whether or not they would have to pay for it, and so on and so forth. Flavia, as a new Canadian yourself, the immigration questions, which aren't getting as much attention as the one about separation, how important are the issues in that sort of bucket for you, and how are you thinking about them, especially as a new Canadian?
4: Yes, I am very concerned about the immigration questions, because I think it's very difficult to be an immigrant in Alberta. And I can agree with Stella, if there is an independence, I will probably move to another province because I want to stay in Canada. And I think if the decision is to separate, and if the answers for the questions of immigration goes in a direction that is to decrease the number of immigrants, don't allow them to have access to health and other things.
0: Without paying, yeah.
4: Yes, this will be only a start, and it will not be good to be an immigrant here. I heard about have a license, driver license with the information if you're born in Alberta or not, if you are a real Canadian or not. And I think this is only the start. So my big concern as an immigrant is if these questions are not the start of something really bad, where all the immigrants will be posted in on the side, will not be valued, and other things. And I think this will have so bad consequence, because if you look, and we were talking, Stella was talking about the health sector, take out all of the immigrants that work on this sector and check if it's possible to continue with them. So immigrants bring so many things, and it's not only with the work to be overqualified most of the time for the jobs that they are doing, but it's the other things as cultural awareness, have other point of view. So there is a lot of things. And when I look to the questions, my feeling is this is only a start that will finish putting the immigrants out or not getting the value that they deserve.
0: If I'm hearing you correctly, Flavia, you're saying, look, I'm a proud Canadian. I love being in Alberta, but some of the signals that you are receiving don't make me feel very welcome right now, potentially.
4: Yes, it's exactly that. What I have as a feeling as an immigrant, and I choose to live in Canada. So this was my choice, and it's not an easy choice. Some people think that we move to Canada, oh, it's okay, go to Canada and it will be all okay. No, we left our family, we left our life. I left a career of 25 years with my own business, and I decided to move to Canada. And I decided to do that to help Canada to grow. So I bring all my expertise, my knowledge, and I am working hard here. And I want to be valued. when you look at the questions, the feeling that I have is soon we will be seeing as, oh, it's an immigrant. And I can say in sometimes I have this feeling already. But in my thoughts, my big question is, who is not an immigrant in Canada? Because if you look for your family, probably someone comes from outside Canada, unless you are an Indigenous people. So is this the correct way to talk and to treat immigrants?
1: Still, as we can all hear from Flavia, the immigration questions are very important to her and very personal to her. And for you, I'm wondering how important that set of questions is for you and how you're thinking about the questions themselves, or perhaps, as Flavia suggested, the message she is receiving from even those questions being asked.
2: These are very, very important questions to me as well. Obviously, I don't have the firsthand experience of being an immigrant in Canada, but I know many families and many peers that are immigrants who have come to Canada and are working hard and are really offering a lot to Canada and to our province. And these questions really just feel like a slap in the face to some of these families that I really do care for, especially regarding things such as having to pay extra fees for healthcare and education. It just does not feel humanitarian or fair to anyone coming from outside of Canada. Like I said, I know people like in the school system, and to think that they would have to pay more and work harder on top of all the stress that comes from, like Flavia was saying, leaving their families and starting a new life, it just does not feel like a good idea.
1: Last weekend on my program, on this show, I interviewed Alberta's minister in charge of immigration. And I asked him about these questions. And he said, look, as his government, the government in Alberta, the UCP, sees it, that these are fair questions to put to Albertans, that at the end of the day, that the government is accountable to its people for making sure it makes decisions that are fiscally responsible. That was part of his argument about why these are putting these questions are being put forward. So that's his position. Parker, I'm wondering for you, the immigration bucket of questions, how are you thinking about them?
3: How am I thinking about them? I'm thinking that, again, what a great opportunity for us to define ourselves and define how we move forward. So, because that's how change is made. So in this case, the immigration question is twofold. It's largely an identity question. It's largely an incentives question. How do we want, how many people, you know, you can control incentives and control things. And population change is something that is actually very easily controlled by the government. So I think a lot of people have been very upset with the huge amount of population growth that's been happening, that's been driving up demand across not just housing, but everything. And it leads to an increase in price of everything that is hurting people, especially during times of great tumultuous times, I'll say. And so at the moment, I think people are really looking at their families, the questions they're having, the conversations they're having at the dinner tables, expenses, prices, where can I afford to live? A lot of people are moving to Alberta because they've simply been priced out, sometimes even by the policies that they themselves

0: what the people of Alberta want. And if they don't, then I don't care which way it goes in this sense, but I hope that the provincial government respects the outcomes of this referendum. Absolutely.
1: I don't want to put words in your mouth, Parker, but I just want to make sure I'm clear in understanding when you say that the decisions that the federal government has made when it comes to immigration, to wrap it up in sort of a simple way, is that a suggestion like too many immigrants, we need to cut down the numbers?
0: Oh, I think that anybody, a lot of people would agree that the population growth has been unsustainable. I mean, this is what Justin Trudeau said. This came out of his own mouth, right? He said that it was unsustainable and they turned it back. So you're not putting words in my mouth. I'm taking words from, you know, the federal government's mouth. This is what the federal Liberal government said.
1: Fair enough. And so let me ask you this, Parker, because you heard from Flavia and from Stella, but Flavia really saying, look, I've come to this country. I pay taxes. I work hard. I care about my family and the opportunities that they have as much as you, Parker, care about yours. And yet I feel that I'm sort of, or people like me are being unfairly sort of viewed. What would you say to Flavia about that? What do you want to say? You can say it to her right now.
0: Sure. Flavia, this is why, you know, your vote is worth just as much as mine. Because we're all equal. So we all have our concerns and we all have things that worry us. And we all have times and situations in which we feel the odd one out. And so right now, this is why I love this referendum. I love this conversation because we all have a chance to discuss these and share these and hear each other out. So there's a lot of people who will not have heard, you know, I haven't heard some of the things you've said before and whatnot. So maybe I've said some things that you haven't heard before. So this is actually a lot of people say this is destructive and tearing things apart, but we're actually having conversations. This is a nation building project. We're coming together and learning things from other people, learning things from our neighbors and growing from that.
1: Flavia, do you want to say anything in response?
2: No, I agree. I think democracy is important in any place. So I like the idea that we can go out and put our vote and what we think it's the best option. And I think this is the basic condition of any country. If you don't have democracy and you cannot put your vote out, it's impossible. My big concern is what is under these questions. So I'm not concerned about exactly the questions, but I am concerned about what this will open. And this is my concern. And if we look for history, when we start to look immigrants in a bad way, or we look for different people and don't agree that they are in the same place, this is what I concern. It's not this election, it's the message. And this is my big concern. I think when we start to look and say, immigrants are different. They need to be treated different. They cannot have access to the same thing that you have because you pay tax, but they also pay tax. This is my concern. What is the message under that?
1: You know, it's been so interesting for me listening to Albertans with different perspectives over these last many weeks. And I hear people disagreeing fundamentally, but I also hear, as I just have from Parker, you and Flavia, that look, you both agree on this point, that this is good for democracy, having these conversations, letting people have a vote. And so let us end our conversation by asking you, Stella, that same question about how you're looking at this upcoming referendum in terms of a democracy and democracy in our country.
3: I think this referendum is extremely important to uphold the democracy in Alberta and in our country. Although people do have differing views, like Parker and Flavia have both said, it is a chance for everyone to come together and share our different issues and share the problems that individuals have, because no two people are going to have the same opinion and the same experience that are going to influence their choice in the referendum on all 10 questions. So I think it's just a wonderful opportunity again to have these conversations and start exploring each side of the discussion to figure out what we can do to better Alberta and Canada as a whole.
1: I want to thank all three of you. I've been really, again, sort of impressed in talking to so many Albertans over the last many weeks about your ability and respect for one another and having different viewpoints. So I just want to thank you all for having this really civil discussion and appreciate you making time for all of us. Thank you.
0: Thank you.
2: Thank you for having us.
3: Thank you.
1: Stella Brown, Flavia Campana-Omari, and

from her 1992 album Ingenue. That's Alberta's own Katie Lang with Miss Chatelaine. I'm Pia Chattopadhyay, and this is the Sunday Magazine. So here we are at the beginning of October. It always feels like a time of transition in our country as late summer weather gives way to a cool autumn. And embrace the vibe of staying cool and try for a comeback as I enter into another battle of wits and smarts and words. Yes, my friends, it is time to play That's Puzzling.

0: Each month, I square off against a friend of the Sunday Magazine, as well as a super smart listener, in a battle of word puzzles. And they are carefully designed by our puzzle master, Peter Brown. Peter, hello. I'm cool as a cucumber. How are you doing?
1: So this is your goal, right? It's to be cool. Like, no frustration will emerge. No victory celebrations. You're just going to be calm and level throughout.
0: Life goals. Be cool.
1: I put the over-under on one round for Peeps staying cool. I'm going to check with the sports
0: Such
1: betting
0: confidence.
1: Apps, but that's what I think it is. Who's playing against Pia this week, you ask? Well, first, he's covered the Olympics, the Canadian Elite Basketball League for CBC. He is a regular contributor to the new CBC Sports Primetime Show, which launched last night. Fresh off the launch, he joins us in Toronto studio. It's Donovan Bennett. Hello, Donovan.
2: Hey, thanks for having me.
1: Donovan, you could not have launched this show at a better time. This is the sportsiest time of the year. Baseball playoffs, CFL and WNBA playoffs start soon. NHL, NBA are playing preseason. PWHL preseason starts next month. Donovan, I wish you a Merry Sportsmas.
2: Oh, it is the best time. I have to use the picture-in-picture constantly on my television. I have to fight my children for the remote. But yeah, this time and the spring as well is when all of the sports meet at the same time.
0: You know what, Peter? When you laid that all out there, it has solved a mystery in my household. And the mystery that it solved is, where's my husband? And he's watching all the sports.
2: Is that a good mystery?
0: Yes. It's all good. We love the sports in our household. We enjoy you so much, Donovan. And we're super excited to see Saturday nights and what they look like with you and Andy and all the rest.
2: Yeah, it should be really, really fun.
1: Now, Donovan, when you're in a control room or a studio and there's all the sports are on at once, which sports attract your eye the most?
2: Wow. I've never been asked that question
0: Favorite
2: before.
0: Child choice. Wow.
2: You know what? Like, so we get this for the Olympics, right? Whether it's winter or summer, there's so many things going on. The times, you might have multiple finishes. And to me, give me a relay. The relay is a reality show in terms of people working together, standout performances. You never know when it's going to be over. And then you have to check, is everything okay? Is everything clear? Did everyone stay in lane? So the relay to me is high tense drama. So I would pick whether we're talking swimming, speed skating, track. I love relays.
0: Wow.
1: Let me say this. If you like doing a relay, I'm sure Pia wouldn't mind if you wanted to pass her your questions.
0: If they're easy, I don't know. In a relay, like, I don't want to be the fourth person in a four-person relay. I don't want to, Well, no, because that's too much pressure. Peter always makes me go first, so I'm always the starter when we play this, Donovan. I feel like if I had to do a relay, I'd want to be the starter. Just get it over and done with.
2: Well, listen, I just want people to know, like, so Pete, like, very welcoming, nice, smooth voice, but in this competition, you are a killer, right? You are the Steph Curry of that puzzling where you're smiling, you're dancing, but really deep inside, you want to dominate everybody.
0: I do. I'm not going to apologize for that.
1: Yeah, and when she gets a question right, she holds the pose for a second.
2: That's right.
1: So everyone can take photos.
2: Yeah. Well, Peter, I'm hoping you're the Kawhi Leonard and that you got the money that I sent you under the table so that you can help me out. I'm Steve Ballmer.
0: These are
2: right
0: words
2: now.
0: In Toronto, my friend. Whoa.
1: And that's not all the competition Pia has. Our third contestant won their spot today by entering our listener challenge. Back in June, we asked you to invent a word for your perfect summer moment, for whatever sensations define summer for you. And we had so many great entries, we chose two listeners to step into the puzzling arena. We heard one last time we played. And this month's winning summer moment word is...
3: Spliss.
1: That's our winning listener, Nina Morley in Pemberton, British Columbia. Hello, Nina.
3: Hello, everyone.
1: What is spliss, Nina?
3: Well, it's a couple of things. It's the sound when you open a carbonated beverage and it kind of goes spliss, and you can add as many S's as you like. But it's also the sound, my neighbors have a swimming pool and I just love it on a lazy summer afternoon where you just hear them jumping in and the spliss at the splash and you crack a can, and it's just a lovely word. It says summer to me, so
1: spliss.
3: That's my word.
1: Spliss.
2: I love
1: spliss.
2: It.
0: Yeah.
1: I mean, the Oxford English Dictionary will be calling. How many S's are there in spliss?
3: Oh, boy. Depends on the size of the person jumping in the pool, I guess. And then, or the amount of people. Yeah, I don't know. Anything from one to, it's infinite.
1: Bill, you're looking great. Are you down a couple of S's in your spliss? And on that note, Donovan, Pia, Nina, let's play That's Puzzling. We are starting today with a quick round of anagrams. If I haven't said it yet, pen and paper would be really helpful. I'm going to give everyone a moment because for this round, it will be helpful to write down the thing I give you. You'll be rearranging the letters. I'm going to give you a word and ask you to rearrange those letters to make another word. And again, pen and paper, very helpful. If you solve that first word quickly enough, I'll give you another anagram for the same word, same letters. That's worth an extra point. You have 10 seconds total. So here's your example. If I give you the word plea, P-L-E-A, as in entered a plea of not guilty, and if I ask you to rearrange those letters to make a word that means jump, the answer would be, anyone?
2: Leap.
1: Leap. Donovan was quick, out of the box. If there's still time on the clock, I will say, same letters, make a word for faded or bleached.
0: Pale.
1: Pale is correct, the second answer. So leap was L-E-A-P, pale is P-A-L-E. You can score 1 point or two, or if you choose, none. If you hear this, your time is up. If you haven't started answering before the buzzer starts, your answer doesn't count. Guess who's up first? It's Pia.
0: Out of the block. See, Donovan, I'm going first. Get it over with. Get
1: Coiled
0: it over
1: spring.
0: With.
1: Coiled spring. Don't do a false start and start answering too early.
0: Why? That's allowed in this game.
1: Oh, that's true. That happened last time, didn't it?
0: Don't try to change the rules here, ref.
1: Okay, all right.
0: I'm going to employ my tennis yelling at you in a second.
1: Oh, boy. Please, please, ladies and gentlemen, please. Mm-hmm. Pia, you're up first. Your starting word is wrapped. R-A-P-T, uh-huh. As in players listened with rapt attention to the clues. Rearrange the letters in rapt to make a word for snare.
0: Snare?
1: Yeah. Ensnare.
0: Trap.
1: Same letters make a word that means role that an actor plays.
0: A part.
1: There it is.
0: Peter, I thought you were going to give me a canvas that you use as a house in the woods.
1: And in camping.
0: I would get tarp.
1: Considered that, but I liked snare, trap, part because they all start with different letters. And I thought if we use the same letters, that'll be too easy and Pia will be disappointed.
0: That's how you stymied me on trap because I was like, it's going to be tarp. It's going to be tarp.
1: Yeah.
0: It wasn't tarp. Nicely played. And I'm just handing over the baton. Who's going second?
1: It's Donovan who has the baton now.
0: Across the desk. He's so serious. He is like the second runner. He's like, don't just come up behind me. Give me the baton.
2: Oh, I've never been more nervous. Never. On TV in front of millions, as an athlete, never been more nervous.
0: He's got super. We should tape this thing and put video up. Because Donovan has super game face on. Super.
1: Okay, Donovan.
0: He is. His eyes are. They're focused. He's ready to go.
2: My wife has another word for it. It's not
1: Donovan, you are next. Your starting word is posh. P-O-S-H, rich and fancy, posh. Rearrange the letters in posh to make a word that means a place to buy things.
2: Shop.
1: Same letters, a word for an ingredient in beer.
2: Hops.
1: Yes.
0: Oh my God, you should see him. You should see him, you guys. He's leaned back. He's sort of smiling, but sort of in that, like, no offense, Donovan. Like, I just creamed the competition. I got this.
2: Oh, what you see is relief. What you see is the prayers that I prayed coming in here have been thus far answered.
1: What you're seeing is human blood pressure lowering as you look at him.
2: That's correct.
0: No,
1: just
0: no.
1: Exhaling.
0: He can say it's relief. He has swagger. He has swagger
1: on
0: his
1: face. Oh, well done. All right. Pia got them both. Donovan got them both. We turn to Nina. Nina, are you ready?
3: No pressure. I'm taking it home. So
0: you
3: yeah,
0: are.
3: Let's go.
1: Nina, your starting word is arts, A-R-T-S, as in I did a degree in arts, even though my friends all did engineering, and I'm not sorry about it. A-R-T-S. Rearrange the letters in arts to get a word for a celestial body.
3: Star.
1: Same letters to make a word that means rodents.
3: Rats.
1: There you go. Just hit the water clean.
3: What a relief.
1: Tiny little spliss. All good. Everyone can now exhale.
0: See, we're really a team. We just won. We all did our parts.
1: The amount of nerves was way out of proportion to the level of skill, to be honest with you. Everybody got everything.
3: My heart rate is insane. Yeah.
1: Pia has 2 points. Donovan has 2 points. Nina has 2 points. It's a perfect game so far. Now we move on to our second round, and today we are playing Plus One. In this game, we're looking for two words. The words will be identical, except the second word has one letter added. That's the plus one. So, for instance, if I asked you to take a word for consume and add a letter to make a word for tidy, consume and tidy, the correct answer would be eat and neat. Eat for consume, add the N at the front and get neat, which means tidy. The added letter can go at the beginning of the word or the end or in the middle. These are worth 2 points. Now here's where it gets interesting. Hints are available for the first or second part of the clue. You choose which one you want. But if you take the hint, you can only get 1 point. You can try it without a hint for 2 points. If you get it, you get the 2 points. If you miss it, you get the hint. Steals are available. Also, I hope this helps. We have a theme this week. Every single clue involves an object you find in the kitchen. Might be an appliance, might be a dish, might be a utensil. It's not food. I wouldn't say anything in the kitchen out loud because it might be a correct answer.
0: Hey, Donovan, we good?
1: Sure.
0: Nina, we good? Spliss.
3: Yes.
1: Good. Nina is enthusiastic and up first.
3: Oh, boy.
1: Nina.
3: Yes.
1: For 2 points with no hints, take a word that means shortly, add a letter to make something you would find in the kitchen.
3: Spoon?
1: That is absolutely right.
0: Oh, my gosh. Spoon.
1: Shortly is soon. The thing in the kitchen is spoon. The correct answer is soon and spoon.
0: The correct answer in the studio is Donovan is shaking his head in somewhat disgust, and I am and I'm just annoyed because we're not annoyed at Nina.
1: No, of course
0: not. With Nina. We're annoyed, and I don't want to speak for Donovan, at just how easy that seemed for her and how both of us in the studio were very flummoxed. True?
2: I'm questioning a lot of life decisions at this point. One of them is saying yes to the show.
1: Donovan, there's no time to consider your life decisions because now it's time for the consequences. You're up next.
2: Sweet.
1: Take a word that means not on time, add a letter to make a word for something in the kitchen.
0: Oh my gosh.
2: Late. Ooh. And plate.
1: There it is, Donovan. Not on time is late. Add a P to get plate, which is a thing in the kitchen and which it sounds like Pia was about to throw.
0: I wrote down tardy. And then you're both like, plate, late. And I'm like, what? What is happening?
2: Not wrong.
0: I'm not wrong. I would like to leave the studio now and come back next month, please.
1: Pia, you reached for a harder word. But, you know, there's still...
0: Now it's going to be a hard word I'm going to go for. This is what you do to me.
2: You're running the anchor leg. Come on now. Take us home.
0: I have no confidence. I have no confidence in this next
1: what
0: thing.
1: What did we learn last season? Let it fly. Just let it fly.
0: Let it fly. Okay.
1: Your challenge is to take a nocturnal bird.
0: Owl, towel.
1: And add one letter to get something else you find in the kitchen.
0: Towel and owl, that's two words. A nocturnal. What bird is a nocturnal? I go to sleep. I don't know. A rooster?
1: You have walked right up to the answer and walked away from it. You're on the verge of it. Can you think of a thing? Add a letter to owl and it's something.
0: Bull! You jerk! That's so unfair.
1: Bull, you jerk, is the correct answer. Owl is the nocturnal bird, and the thing in the kitchen is a bowl. What? Pia, you got that.
0: You didn't say it sounds different. Owl, like, they got bowl. Plate and late. Those rhyme, Peter. I got owl and bowl.
1: Oh, that's very true.
2: We expect more from the anchor leg.
0: I delivered. You should expect more from the ref.
1: Pia, your umbrage is well-founded. It is noted. Mm-hmm. And if we go to the double, triple moral victory tiebreaker, I like your chances. Right now, Pia... has a slightly emotionally fraught 4 points.
0: I'm angry with you, Brown.
1: Are you really?
0: Yes.
1: You see that owl and bull changing sound made it.
0: Yes, unfair. Unfair advantage. Disadvantage.
1: And
0: good thing
1: yet,
0: I'm so cool and so smart.
1: Harness that, Pia. Harness it for the final round.
0: Okay.
1: I mean, nobody needed a hint in that round, which is tremendous.
0: Nina, wait, hold on. Nina? Mm-hmm.
3: Yes?
0: Are you with me on the anger or against me?
3: Well, it's funny, Pia, because... I am quite competitive, so when you get it right, you do the sort of the yes, like the split. Yeah. But when it's hard, yeah, I don't know, man, you get kind of fired up. So I think I'm with you, Pierre. I understand. The rhyming thing,
1: Right.
3: Fowl rhymes with owl, and that's not really in your kitchen, so.
0: Bennett, if you're with us, this is what happens after the game, no matter who wins and who loses. We go to the board, the governing board, and we put in a complaint against this.
1: Official complaint.
2: Well, listen, I'm just a guest here, but one, I was not told it was a time sport, so I maybe would have said late and played a little bit faster, but I was celebrating towards the end zone. I didn't know it was timed. And two, although technically you didn't get a hint, Peter did say you were there, which is kind of a hint.
1: That's right.
2: So ooh, I mean, like, yeah. Where exactly are we drawing the line on hints here? Because he said you were there and you walked away from it. I mean, we could check the tapes, but I'm just, if we're going to talk about indiscretions, fair is fair.
1: That is some quality sports journalism right there. That's what that is. Yeah, Pia, I sensed you were floundering and I threw you a lifesaver.
0: That's okay. I'll take it. Also, Peter, we'll see what the board says,
1: okay.
0: But you know, refs screw up too, so we'll forgive you perhaps.
1: So here's where we are. Pia has 4, Donovan has 4, Nina has 4. We are all tied. This is anyone's game as we go into the final round, and we are playing plus one again. Again, these are worth 2 points. Hints are available, but they'll cost you a point. Steals are possible, and every one of these clues involves, once again, something you would find in the kitchen. Pia, start with a colloquial term for tattoo.
0: Ink. Sink.
1: That is correct.
3: That is correct.
1: It also rhymed. What an emotional journey this has been for someone who started out to be cool.
2: She's fired up now.
1: I know. I think I am the tennis umpire to Pia's John McEnroe.
0: I'm very angry.
3: You cannot be serious.
0: Yes. Yeah, exactly. Yeah.
1: So Pia has not missed a point or an opportunity to criticize me. So it's a perfect game so far. It's like a Gordie Howe hat trick almost. Donovan, you're up next. Start with something you find in the kitchen. Start with the kitchen thing. Add a letter to get self-satisfied.
2: Something that is in the kitchen. Add a word for self-satisfied.
0: Add a letter.
2: Add a letter.
1: So start with terms for self-satisfied and then see if you can, if any of them are a kitchen thing plus a letter.
3: I got it if you take off a letter, but that's not what we're doing.
0: No, we are taking off a letter, right?
1: You start with the kitchen thing, and you end up with self-satisfied.
0: Okay, so Nina's got it. I do not. Donovan.
3: Sorry.
0: Yeah, all good.
1: Donovan, what's your feeling? You want to try? No harm in trying for it, or you can take a hint.
2: Well, I mean, if I take a hint, even if I get it, I lose.
1: Well, you still get a point.
2: But P already has full points.
1: That's true, but you might have a chance for a steal in the next one or a point. Like your opportunities to score don't close down right now.
2: I suppose that's
3: true. Yeah, you got this, Donovan.
0: Self-satisfied.
2: But also, there's a real chance that Nina could steal.
3: Yeah.
1: What's your feeling, Donovan?
2: I'm going to take a hint.
1: Do you want the hint about the kitchen thing or self-satisfied?
2: I will take the kitchen hint.
1: It holds coffee or tea.
2: Mug smug.
1: There it is.
3: Oh. Yay.
1: So Donovan gets one point. Kitchen thing is mug. Add the S to get self-satisfied, which is smug. Nina, did you have it?
3: I did, yes.
1: Are you feeling mug? So, and you would have had the next chance to steal. So,
0: I wouldn't have gotten it either, even with the hint.
2: So just for the record, Pia, I did that for you. Because if Nina steals, she could then have one out and beat you. So I took one for the team.
0: Thank you very much for that. Can I just point out, this is, when you work in the world of sports, right, you've got to be a great journalist to begin with, but you have to be fast and be able to turn over the possibilities, the probabilities, the numbers real quick. And you can see Donovan do that. If I do this, then that. If Nina does this, then that. He's just assessed it all. And so that's why you're so good at what you do.
1: There you go. You got a point and a victory and some praise, Donovan. Fantastic.
2: Thank you.
1: We turn now. Our final question goes to Nina. Nina, here's how this plays out. If you get this right for 2 points, you are tied with Pia and you will have a tiebreaker. If you miss it, Pia then gets a chance to steal for the win.
3: Ooh.
1: If she doesn't steal for the win, Donovan has a chance possibly to steal for the win as well. So it is all to play for here. No pressure, Nina. Are you ready?
3: No pressure. Oh, boy.
0: You know what, Nina, if you want to go swimming, that's fine. We'll just take the word from you and
1: we'll just relay it off. It's all good.
3: Door. Off I go.
1: Here we go, Nina. Are you ready?
3: All right. Yes.
1: Take a kitchen object and add a letter to get a gathering of spellcasters.
3: A gathering
1: of spellcasters.
3: Is there a collective noun for witches?
1: It would be good if there was, wouldn't there?
3: A gathering of spellcasters, kitchen item, wand, witches. Can I have a clue, a hint?
1: You can have a hint about either the kitchen object or the gathering. I think kitchen object is what you want.
3: Yeah. Okay.
1: It's an appliance. Think about the appliances.
3: Kettle, toaster. What else have I got? Not much more. Oven. Coven. Oh, yes. Wow. Thank you. Is it coven and oven? Oh, man. That was hard.
0: Wow.
3: I'm painting the kitchen.
1: The kitchen object is oven. Add a C to get coven, which is a group of witches. And here's what's just happened.
0: Wow.
1: Because Donovan and Nina both took the hint and got 1 point in that round, and Pia got hers without a hint. Pia is our winner. 6-5.
0: Yay.
1: So Pia, Ink Sync worked out well for you. So despite everything, going first in that last round was a big advantage.
0: Yeah, it sounded like the band NSYNC. So I like that, Ink Sync.
1: Oh, nice. Yeah. And this was great fun. Thank you for joining us, Nina.
3: Thank you for having me. It was so much fun.
0: Thanks,
3: I'm
0: Nina.
3: I'm just glad I could answer something. Thank
0: Nina's
3: you,
0: Nina's last name is going to be changed officially to Spliss.
1: Nina Spliss. And Donovan, you didn't miss anything. You took one hint. That was nearly a perfect performance.
2: It was so much fun. Disappointed that you didn't get the email transfers I sent you to get Ink and Sync, but I'm happy to be here.
0: You're a winner, Donovan. You said you just don't want your wife to heckle you or be embarrassed of you, and you did really well.
2: This is true. Yeah, so now only my 7-year-old son will heckle me, but otherwise I'm in good stead.
1: I'm expecting your wife will heckle me, which is fine.
0: And my husband, who is watching sports or or reporting on the economy, really doesn't judge me on how I do on That's Puzzling, because Peter, as you know, I'm about 500 at best. So there we go.
1: Thank you again, Nina. Thank you, Donovan. Thank you, Pia. And this has been That's Puzzling.
0: Thank you, Peter. Peter and I will make amends, and then we'll be back next month with another round of That's Puzzling, and you could play along with us here on the air. To put your name in contention, we invite you to take on our listener challenge, and to do so, we want you to invent a word for the experience of trying to be disciplined as you look at the piles of Halloween candy in your house. Send us your word by emailing sunday@cbc.ca. Put That's Puzzling in the subject line. Please include your phone number. You have until the end of the day next Sunday, October 11th, to submit your made-up word. And the winner will play next month and receive a Sunday Magazine coffee mug or notebook. Now, before we close up shop here on the Sunday Magazine, I want to tell you some sad news from the world of Canadian music. Rock singer Sass Jordan has passed away. A post on her social media account said the 63-year-old singer died surrounded by family, but no cause of death was made public. Sass was born in England, grew up in Montreal. She left home at 14 with dreams of making it as a professional musician, and she did just that for nearly four decades. She had several hits, including this one from her first album in 1988. Which won her a Juno Award the following year for Most Promising Female Vocalist. Here is Sass Jordan with Tell Somebody.

We will let Sass Jordan play us out this week on the Sunday Magazine. Our team is Sarah Joyce Battersby, James Shirani, Levi Garber, Andrea Huang, Pete Mitten, and Austin Pomeroy. We had additional help this week from audio technician Emily Caravazio. Our senior producer is Howard Goldenthal. Our executive producer is Brian Colton. Join me again here next week when a very familiar voice will be here. Former As It Happens host Carol Off will drop by to share what her conversations with Canadians reveal about our country's identity and what it will take to weather this challenging moment. I'm Pia Chattopadhyay. Thank you so very much for lending us your ear. Till next Sunday.

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1: Hi, I'm Jill Deacon, sitting in for Tom Power. As an up-and-coming musician, Colin James jumped at the opportunity to open for his musical hero, Stevie Ray Vaughan. Trouble was, Colin didn't have a band at the time. He'll tell you about that important moment in his life and how growing up in Regina's Quaker community shaped him.
0: 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Just asking. What's in the news? How's your finances? Health? Relationships? You have questions, and with the help of experts, we try and make sense of it all. Let's figure it out together. Just Asking with Saroja Coelho, the Encore Edition, is coming up right after the news.
2: From CBC News, the World This Hour, I'm Neil Kumar. The U.S. Coast Guard has suspended its search for survivors for a Canadian Air ambulance that went missing. It was off the coast of Massachusetts on Saturday. Search crews located a debris field but found no sign of the six passengers, including four Canadians. Jamie Strachan has the latest.
3: The Gulfstream jet operated by Hamilton-based Latitude Air Ambulance left Bermuda just after 11:30 Friday evening, en route to Boston, with a crew and medical team of four Canadians and a Bermudan patient and family member aboard. At 12:30, it appears to try to alert air traffic control before losing contact.
4: Okay, you're coming in a little weak, so I didn't hear what your response was, if you were declaring emergency or not.
3: At 1 a.m., the plane drops from 24,000 feet to 11,000 feet. By 1:20, the FAA issued a search and rescue alert, queuing off a massive search that began almost immediately before it ended Sunday evening. Jamie Strachan, CBC News, Toronto.
2: The U.S. has withdrawn all of its bombers from an air base in England, which was the target of a suspected terror plot. They've been redeployed to their home stations. The Pentagon, which used RAF Fairford as a base to launch attacks on Iran, gave no reason for the withdrawal. Quebec's five main party leaders were out speaking to voters on the final campaign day before Monday's provincial election. Researchers have crunched three decades of numbers to learn just how often Quebec's leaders practice what they pitch. Ben Schingler has the details.
5: For weeks, Quebec politicians have been making promises on everything from tax cuts to hospitals. But researchers tracking Quebec government since 1994 offer a reality check. Not even half of campaign promises, 49% to be precise, are fully kept.
6: For some of these governments, we see more broken pledges than kept pledges.
5: Alexandre Fortier-Chouinard is a data scientist for the Polymeter Project at Université Laval.
6: One of the main factors that we've noticed over the years is not necessarily the color of the party in power, but rather how long it has to keep its promises.
5: But the kinds of promises they make and external factors play a part, including the global economy. Polymeter co-founder Lisa Birch says that presents a big hurdle.
7: When the economy is not doing so well and there's a considerable amount of incertitude, it's going to be a little bit harder for the government to pursue some of its pledges.
5: Ben Schingler, CBC News, Montreal.
2: Brazil's presidential election is heading to a second round runoff. Neither the incumbent left-wing president Luiz Inácio Lula da Silva nor the right-wing populist Flavio Bolsonaro have secured the 50% required for the vote. Bolsonaro has a 2 percentage point lead heading into the next runoff, which will take place on October 25th. The U.S. midterms are weeks away, and prospects are looking grim for the Republicans. Surveys suggest voters are frustrated by rising prices and the war with Iraq, which is at a stalemate. U.S. President Donald Trump is out campaigning, and as J.P. Tasker explains, he's hoping more FaceTime with his base will bring up his numbers.
8: I'm here to say hello, I love you, and I'm coming really as a sign of respect.
9: U.S. President Donald Trump is on a campaign blitz, a month out from the crucial midterm elections that will decide the balance of power in Washington.
8: It's the most important midterm election we've ever had because we have a lot of communists running.
9: Conceding his party could be in trouble, Trump is swinging through what are normally reliably Republican states, trying to shore up the MAGA vote, hitting five in the last 4 days.
8: We're worried about Michigan. We're worried about Texas.
9: Poll after poll released over the weekend suggests November's vote could be a Republican bloodbath. The latest New York Times Siena survey shows Democrats have an edge in key Senate races, including a six-point lead in Ruby Red, Texas. Even Kansas is tilting towards the Democrats, which haven't won a Senate race in that state since 1932. J.P. Tasker, CBC News, Washington.
2: 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For CBC News, I'm Neil Kumar.
10: This is your Environment Canada weather forecast for Quebec. First, a note about this Tuesday along the lower St. Lawrence and Gaspé regions. Winds are expected to reach 90 kilometers an hour. Back to current conditions in Montreal tonight. Cloudy, 30% chance of showers, winds gusting to 50, a low of 10, 60% chance of rain Monday, winds gusting to 50, high of 11. In Quebec City, light rain this evening, low of 10, Monday showers ending near noon, winds 60 kilometers an hour, high of 11 degrees.
11: Hi, I'm Sarocha Coelho. This is Just Asking, the repeat edition. On this show, we take your questions about the week's news stories and help you figure out what it all means for your life. Today on Just Asking.
12: Prime Minister Carney says we're responding to a moment in time. Then why are we bulldozing environmental laws that protect Canadians for generations to come?
11: Mark Carney's government wants to quickly advance what it's calling nation-building projects. And this includes fast-tracking approval process for the West Coast pipeline, which is now called Pacific Link. And the promise is big jobs, investment, economic growth. But critics say the plan rolls back checks and balances that are meant to protect species and the environment. So we took your questions about what fast-tracking major projects means for Canada and whether the economy and the environment really are at odds. Then, in our second hour.
13: Is professionalism just about suits and being on time, or is it about something deeper?
11: Okay, would you bring an iced coffee to a job interview? Where you land on that question might say something about how old you are. An HR professional was offering tips online and suggested that the iced mocha matcha, with its clinking ice and its wet spots, has no place in a formal meeting about your professional future. And the internet lit up. Some lamented the loss of decorum. Others eye-rolled over outdated rules. Across generations, we are not in agreement about what professionalism is. So we brought three experts to take your questions about professionalism in the workplace and how it's changing with the times. This is Just Asking, the repeat edition.
14: I'm proud to announce that the Government of Canada is officially listing the West Coast Pipeline, now known as Pacific Link, as a project of national interest.
15: Oh, yeah. Canada should not be investing in expanding fossil fuel infrastructure at this point in the 21st century.
16: The Building Canada Strong Act proposes changes to more than a dozen pieces of legislation, including laws protecting fisheries, water quality, and species at risk.
17: This legislation is choosing to fast-track infrastructure, and in doing that, there is real potential to fast track extinction.
18: We are not rolling back environmental protections. This bill will help us to build those clean energy projects that we need to, like, double our grid by 2050 and to build the electricity we need to electrify.
19: No one wants to see environmental damage, but you do need to have a balance between the cost that you're willing to do to mitigate such damages and what you want to accomplish with the economy.
15: Unraveling these standards actually leaves our country vulnerable to missteps that could cause long-term damage.
11: Mark Carney's government is in a rush to get things built. He says he wants to see fewer barriers, faster approvals, and a lot less red tape. So here we are in a time of tariffs and unpredictable political landscape, and a lot of Canadian businesses would be inclined to agree. At the same time, environmental watchdogs and critics are saying that these plans trample regulation that is intended to protect the environment. This week, the West Coast Pipeline, which is now called Pacific Link, became the first project of national interest. So this means that this pipeline, which connects the Alberta oil sands and the BC coastline, will see a faster review process. And that leaves us with some really hefty questions about whether or not economic growth has to be at odds with environmental protection. So that's what we're going to get into today, and I am sure that you have some thoughts about that. We're going to be taking your questions about fast-tracking infrastructure projects and what that could mean for Canada's environment. We have two guests with us to help answer your questions. Amy Janswood is an assistant professor in the Department of Political Science at the Beeler School of Environment at McGill University. Hadrian Mertens-Kirkwood is a senior researcher with the Canadian Centre for Policy Alternatives. You can call with your questions 1-888-416-8333. I'll be giving you that number over and over again over this next hour. Amy and Hadrian, welcome to the show.
20: Thanks for having us.
11: Hadrian, maybe you could help us kind of get a lay of the land here. This government wants to fast track major infrastructure projects. In your view, what kind of barriers are we talking about here? What does Mark Carney want to eliminate?
21: Well, there's three sort of broad categories of barriers that Bill C-39 is going after. One is environmental assessment, one is Indigenous consultation, and a third is potential labor disruptions. Now, we might consider Indigenous reconciliation and environmental protection and labor rights to be in the national interest, but the way that this bill is set up kind of places those in opposition to major project development. Now, it is true, as the government says, that currently when these new projects are proposed, big pipelines, mines, things like that, it does often take more than 5 years to get those approvals, to go through all these assessment and consultation steps. And they want to do that a lot faster. They want to do it in as little as 1 year. And to do that, they're going to have to, if not bypass, find ways to, in their words, streamline these various processes.
11: Amy, let's talk about some of the reaction to that. What exactly are environmentalists worried we will lose in this plan of simplifying the approval process?
20: It's a great question. I think one of the key questions that folks are asking is this about building Canada strong or building Canada wrong? There's a lot of concern about what could be lost through the new regulatory and impact assessment, or really ways to sort of skirt important aspects of impact assessment. There is virtually no role for the public or experts to contribute to decision making around major projects and their environmental, social, and economic impacts. There's a lot of discretion at the ministerial level to remove conditions for projects that would be, for example, tied to environmental mitigation measures or things that are put in place to try to reduce some of the environmental impacts of projects. And there's serious concerns about species at risk, about duty to consult with Indigenous communities, and what kind of evidence is going to be used to make these decisions. There's a lot of concern around whether or not it is feasible to study projects in a way that is rigorous, that is taking into consideration a range of knowledges, including Indigenous and scientific knowledge, and how those decisions are being made, how that evidence is being collected and ultimately used in making decisions.
11: Well, thank you both for sort of laying the groundwork for us. If you've tuned in for the first time or you've never called into our show, the idea is you can ask any question you want. And the topic today is about fast-tracking infrastructure projects, which the government says will increase economic growth, will increase investment, will see lots and lots of jobs. We're going to get into some of those promises. You may have questions about what's on the table and how feasible it is, but ultimately we're really looking at what fast-tracking infrastructure projects could mean for the environment. You may have a question about what might be happening in your own community or want to get a general sense of what the federal government is planning. You can call us with any question, 1-888-416-8333. Again, it's 1-888-416-8333. We're also available online. You can go to cbc.ca/myquestion. Okay, Hadrian, we're going to try and get into what you've already leaned in a little bit to Bill C-39. So Canadians are hearing right now a lot about different kinds of legislation that will streamline the process, as you put it. Maybe you could help us differentiate the different bills here. There's Bill C-5, the Building Canada Act, that was passed into law last year. And there is Bill C-39, which was introduced this week. How are they different?
21: In many ways, they're similar. One of the most important distinctions is that some of this earlier legislation had a time limit or a sunset clause. The idea that these are extraordinary times, Canada's responding to these threats from the U.S., we need to pass these sweeping measures, but only for 5 years. You know, we got to do this kind of transformation, but then we'll go back to normal. And one of the big changes in Bill C-39 is that all these changes would be permanent. And the justification from the government is that we need that certainty, that permanence, to drive investment, that investors might get cold feet if they think that these rules might be rolled back in a few years. So that's the big difference. There are lots of little differences, and we're still trying to parse them all. I've got Bill C-39 in front of me. It's 250 pages. And so even though it's been out for a week, we still have, you know, lawyers are poring over this, politicians, activists, everyone's trying to understand what's in here. So there's, you know, hundreds of changes to more than a dozen laws, lots to understand. But in broad strokes, it is very similar to that earlier legislation in terms of trying to expedite major projects, especially major extractive projects, energy sector projects, and to do so, again, streamlining is a word they like to use. Critics might say that they're rolling back or undercutting environmental assessment, indigenous consultation, labor rights, things like that.
0: Thanks for that, Hadrian. George Patel has just joined us from Kelowna, BC. George, hi. What's your question for Amy and Hadrian?
1: Actually, it kind of continues from the last gentleman there. Does the government have a plan to expedite the environmental and indigenous questions? Because what I've seen in all major projects, and even Trans Mountain, because I worked up and down it, they don't engage until the very last minute. And all of a sudden, everybody's trying to scramble. Local communities, First Nations. Is there a plan around that?
0: Thanks for that, George. Amy.
20: That's a great question. We have heard that there has been an enormous rush to start having consultations, although one of the most significant criteria to have meaningful consultation is to have a clear information about the project and to use the West Coast Oil Pipeline, or as it's now being rebranded, the Pacific Link, as an example, since that is the first project that is going through this new process. We do not have information about the route, about the studies around the impacts of the project, all those things that would normally be material for example, affected First Nations to make decisions about the project and to be engaged meaningfully around consultation. None of those conditions are in place. So it is an extraordinarily compressed timeline to carry out the meaningful consultation and through a pre-approval under the Building Canada Act, as it's now just been designated, it effectively really limits what can be up for negotiation and discussion in this process. So I think it puts an enormous amount of pressure. I think there'll be significant legal challenges that will result from this because of the kinds of constraints that it's putting on the duty to consult.
0: Thanks, Amy.
21: If I could...
0: Oh, Hadrian, yes, please do jump in. Go ahead.
21: Yeah, just to add, I mean, part of the way that they envision speeding things up, as I said, from 5 years to 1 year, is instead of doing one step after the other, doing all the steps at the same time. So normally there's multiple layers of environmental assessment, multiple consultations with affected Indigenous groups, and you would do those sequentially. And that's partly why it takes so long. And so the government's saying, why don't we just do everything at the same time? Just have a single Indigenous consultation and just do five different environmental assessments in parallel. And on the face of it, that does make sense. That's probably a way to speed it up. But as Amy points out, there's a real issue here around capacity, especially for these Indigenous communities who are being asked all of a sudden on very short timelines to weigh in on very complicated projects where they might need to develop that capacity or if we require outside support. So it puts a huge amount of pressure on all of these steps. And that really undermines the meaningfulness of those consultations.
0: Hadrian, maybe you can take it a step further. It sort of occurs to me that this past week we just marked an entire day set aside for reflecting on truth and reconciliation. And one of those promises was about an open conversation with Indigenous people about anything that's happening in their worlds that's affected by federal decisions. So with that in mind, do we have any sense of how Indigenous communities are responding to the introduction of Bill C-39?
21: Sure. Well, first of all, I mean, I'm not an Indigenous person. I don't speak on behalf of any Indigenous people. But we have seen a very negative reaction, especially from groups like the Assembly of First Nations or the BC Indian Chiefs and so on. Lots of folks are very concerned that this undermines treaty rights, duty to consult and so on. Now, this is complicated, of course, and many of these new projects do have equity stakes for Indigenous businesses, some First Nations. So there are split opinions on some of these projects, but absolutely a lot of concern is what we're seeing in the last week.
0: Thanks for that, Hadrian. George, thanks for getting us off to a great start. What a great question. If you're listening in and you also have questions about what fast-tracking infrastructure projects means for the environment in your community, across the country, if you have thoughts on how this legislation might work or how it might be enacted and how quickly, or maybe you have simply questions about what it means to have projects of national interest be introduced and how that all works, any question goes. You can reach us at 1-888-416-8333. You can text us. That number is 226-758-8924. Again, for a text message, 226-758-8924. Environment Minister Julie De Bruyn has said that the government is not rolling back environmental protections. She also said that it could help speed up renewable projects in Canada and help with a transition towards clean energy. Amy, how would you respond to that?
20: Yeah, I think there's two parts here, right? One is the question of, is this rolling back environmental protections? And the answer is yes. There is a lot of discretion in terms of what are the conditions that could be removed from a project. There's a lot of questions around whether or not the impact assessment process could be as robust as it would otherwise be. There's a real shift in the balance of power in terms of the regulatory process now for these projects. How's now under the Minister for Natural Resources. And so there's a lot of concerns on that side. We also know there's a real lack of transparency now around potential conditions for projects. The public actually might not know about those conditions until after this has been announced, as opposed to before. But in terms of this other question around renewable energy, certainly there could be projects like transmission lines, offshore renewable energy projects that would certainly fall under the new C39 process. But let's not forget we're still operating in a political economy that is really, and especially a government right now, that is really pushing the gas in terms of both quite literally fossil gas projects, LNG projects, and oil pipelines. But I think, you know, we certainly need to remember that there is a lot of renewable development that is taking place within the provinces. And on a sad note, I suppose, a lot of opposition or sort of barriers to renewable development, especially within the Alberta context around the wake of the moratoria around renewable energy. So I think this is an important political context to keep in mind. There's a lot of policy uncertainty, for example, within the Alberta context, where there was once a very thriving renewable energy landscape. So, while it may be true that C39 in theory could also be applied to renewable energy projects, it is a little bit of a deflection in the broader landscape. We also know, for example, that we're still waiting to hear about a new plan for the government, the federal government, in terms of their electrification strategy. We know that the government has walked back the clean electricity regulations, which were quite an essential piece of climate policy. And so we're waiting to see what's next. And of course, electrification is part of this and building out transmission is part of this. But there are still some big questions about how to do this well, how to do it in a responsible way, in a way that is not running roughshod over Indigenous rights, that is taking the time to do, you know, public input and to proper environmental assessment.
0: Thanks for that, Amy. Kevin Gardave is joining us. He is in Vancouver Island. Wow, so this is really coming home for you, Kevin. What's your question for Hadrian and Amy?
3: Yeah, my question is kind of regarding the financial aspects. I think Canadians are concerned about both the environmental rights and the Indigenous rights, but I'm also concerned about the financial program here. So we've already paid for one pipeline. I'd like to see how many full-time jobs are on that pipeline. I'd like to see how quickly, you know, it's paying down the $35 or $40 billion debt that all Canadian taxpayers, you know, paid for. And, you know, Mark Carney is a CEO, and he's used to these kinds of financial disclosure programs and the work that he's done in the past. So, yeah, I think he's doing a disservice to Canadians by not giving us the full picture on the one we've already paid for and how quickly this one's going to get paid down. It's basically just lip service so far on that picture that I've seen, you know, with estimates, and it's going to make a lot of money and, you know, et cetera, et cetera. And it's going to add to the GDP. But how about in itself as an investment? What's it going to give us? How quickly is it going to be paid back? That kind of thing. The second thing I'd like to throw in there, which is something a little different, is a biogas kind.

0: tension with the existing provincial bodies that create power. Right. Why aren't we looking at that?
1: You okay. have two excellent questions there, Kevin. I'm going to split them into one for each of our guests and start with the finance piece. Hadrian, maybe before you get into Kevin's question there about the financial benefits and some of those promises that have been made around jobs, Kevin was referring to the Trans Mountain Pipeline. And I think maybe we could just give a line or two of context for folks who may not have known what Kevin was talking about and then get into some of those financial pieces that are being promised at the moment.
2: Yeah, sure. Thanks, Kevin, for the question. The Trans Mountain expansion was the last big major pipeline that we built in Canada, going from the oil sands to the West Coast. And it was a long, long process where eventually the federal government stepped in, bought the pipeline. Famously, it ended up costing more than $30 billion to actually get it done. And that was public money. But the pipeline has been operational for a couple years, and the private sector is benefiting from it and shipping through that pipeline. And this new Pacific Link would do largely the same thing. It would be a pipeline that goes from the oil sands to the West Coast, shipping mostly, entirely oil from these private oil sands mines. There was a question about jobs here, and that's a really important one. I think we often talk about or hear about these extractive projects and governments and industry talk about them being job creators. The truth is that these are just about the worst job creation projects around in terms of dollars invested. We're talking about, especially like these big pipeline projects, $30 billion spilled the last one. And there's like a couple hundred permanent jobs associated with that. There's more jobs upstream, a few thousand jobs upstream. But you can create tens or hundreds of times more jobs if you invest the same amount of money in just about any other industry, just because oil and gas is so capital intensive. So it doesn't mean those jobs aren't real. And a lot of those jobs are good jobs and they pay well. But these are not job creation projects. When we're talking about major projects in Canada, this is really about a lot of capital investment and a lot of export commodities, not job creation, really. And yes, this question around, you know, who pays for it is really important. As I said, I've said several times, the Trans Mountain expansion costs more than $30 billion. That falls on the public. We own that pipeline. And the question is, are we ever going to make that money back? We might, but we might not. The long-term economics for oil are getting worse and worse every year. And these pipelines need to be full and they need to be profitable for decades to pay themselves off. And that's already with the one we've already paid for. So the idea that we'll build this new Pacific Link, which has an estimated price tag of $40 billion, maybe much higher than that by when all is said and done, 90% of that is public money. At least that's the proposal right now. There is not a very strong case that money will ever be made back. And that means one of two things. Either that's just a public subsidy to the industry, just straight up, or industry eats that cost and becomes even less competitive than it is now. But either way, the economics look really bad for a new pipeline right now.
1: Thanks for that, Hadrian. Amy, the other part of Kevin's question was about biogas and waste management being tapped as a source of electricity. What Kevin's kind of getting into there is the idea of sovereignty around energy or local energy production, which is quite different from the picture that Mark Carney is painting, which is a national, a project of national interest that serves the nation. Kevin had some questions about the viability of things like biogas. Before you do that, this one also needs a little explainer in case folks haven't heard of biogas before, because it doesn't exist in every community in the country.
3: Yeah, this is a great question. It really speaks to this broader question about distributed energy and having more locally developed energy sources and questions of energy sovereignty at the local level, what it really means to be able to produce energy in a community and to be able to decide, right, how that energy is being used. And in British Columbia, where Kevin is calling from, these are really big questions. Right now, there is a lot of concern if there is enough electricity that is being produced. Largely because of the appetites of big industrial consumers. So the LNG industry, for example. And we know, for example, that the provincial government has walked back its commitments to have new LNG facilities be powered by clean electricity, hydro power or other kinds of electricity. But to get to the local level, Kevin is absolutely right that there are a lot of barriers for communities to develop their own electricity sources. We know in the last few years that BC Hydro has started to open up calls for power with different kinds of partnerships and involvement, although there are some, you know, constraints and some restrictions here. So while there is a slow move in this direction, I think there's a lot more

that can be done. And it is really quite a shame that, in the context of these big conversations about mega infrastructure projects, where, as Hadrian pointed out, the kinds of mega projects that we're talking about, the risks are enormous. The costs are often borne by taxpayers, and the benefits are often accrued to private companies, in this case, the oil sands. Whereas I think there's an enormous appetite for build out of a clean energy transition and for local communities to be empowered. And there are certainly some barriers to that. And unfortunately, these are not part of the conversation in this moment of, the Building Canada Act.

0: You just heard the voice of Amy Janswood, who's an assistant professor in the Department of Political Science at the Beeler School of Environment at McGill University. Hadrian Mertens-Kirkwood is also in this conversation. He is a senior researcher with the Canadian Centre for Policy Alternatives. We are talking about fast-tracking infrastructure projects. So removing some of the barriers and the regulation, making it faster, as Hadrian was explaining, dropping from 5 years to 1 year before a project can get underway. What does that mean for the environment? And does the environment always have to come last in these conversations? The Canadian government would say it's not coming last, that there are not problems here. Amy and Hadrian have helped us understand a sort of more colorful picture of some of that. You may still have questions or an entirely different perspective. You may see this from a different point of view. You can give us a call at 1-888-416-8333. You can also go online, cbc.ca/myquestion. Before the show, we reached just asking listener Mike Pierce in Vancouver. This was his question.
1: The fast tracking of these projects could be a real opportunity for Canada. There's an opportunity here to diversify to broader markets beyond the U.S. I'd like to know if this is an opportunity for Canada to do something that, like Norway has done, developing their natural resources and then using the proceeds from that to help move Canada towards a greener and more sustainable future at the same time.
0: So to just put that into context, Norway uses state revenues that are generated by oil and gas to help fund their own transition towards green energy. Hadrian, is that something that Canada should consider doing?
2: It's something that comes up all the time. Can we have a sovereign wealth fund of some kind in Canada? And in fact, the government earlier this year announced what they called a sovereign wealth fund, but it was kind of the opposite of what Norway does, because it was talking about using what the federal government's talking about doing is taking public money and investing it in domestic projects. And that's the opposite of what Norway does, is they take revenue from domestic projects and then invest it overseas. But anyway, the point is, could we capture more value, more public value from the extractive sector, which is extremely profitable. And I pulled up the numbers here, because since the U.S. and Israel attacked Iran in earlier this year, seven months ago, the Canadian oil and gas industry has made $42 billion in profit. And that's about $25 billion more in profit than they were expecting before this crisis drove up oil prices. The point is that this industry is making a huge amount of money hand over fist, and we're still talking about subsidizing it by building a new oil pipeline. What we are not talking about is exactly what Mike is suggesting, is can we capture more of that value? Now, yes, these companies are also paying more taxes and more royalties this year, but the vast majority of this windfall is going to their investors, many of which are overseas, being paid out as dividends and otherwise. So no, there doesn't seem to be a proposal on the table right now from the federal government to see, could we capture more of that value? Right now, it seems to be, how can we encourage these companies to do more business and then hope that some of those benefits trickle down to us later on?
0: Amy, on Thursday, Prime Minister Mark Carney announced that West Coast Pipeline, which is now called Pacific Link, would be the first designated project of national interest, and that's under the Building Canada Act. So what does that mean when a project like this gets the designation of being a project of national interest?
3: Yeah, it's a great question. So there were five criteria that the federal government set out that a project of national interest would be considered. So things like execution risk, is this project well along? There is the question of, is it compatible with our climate commitments? There's the question of, does it help diversify away from the U.S. and contribute to sovereignty? A question of, is it compatible, or does it lead to benefits for Indigenous communities? And so with the West Coast pipeline, there are major questions about each of these. And a really notable little detail that I'll mention is that the government, when they first promised this pipeline, there was a number of promises. One, that it would have a private proponent, which we haven't seen come forward. It's 90% the risk is borne by both Canadian and Alberta taxpayers. Another noticeable departure from what the government initially promised was that it would be compatible with Canada's climate commitments. instance, anything designated a national interest project. We now know that that's not the case. The government in the details, the devil is in the details, as it is said. When they released the information about their justification, they acknowledged that the pipeline would not contribute to Canada's 2030 or 2035 climate target. And this is not surprising that, you know, we cannot have indefinite growth of oil production and meet our climate targets. Folks like myself have been arguing this for quite some time. But it is very notable that the government has at least acknowledged that these things are truly incompatible. And I can speak about some of these other dimensions. There's a big questions whether or not this would actually achieve the objective of diversification and at what cost, and the economic benefits and the commercial case for the project. We haven't seen a compelling case, but I will leave it there for now.
0: Thanks, Amy. If you're listening to this conversation about fast-tracking infrastructure projects and you have a question about how that might work or how it works in your community, you can call 1-888-416-8333. Of course, two provinces that have really landed in the headlines this week has been Alberta and British Columbia because of the pipeline being what Amy just described, the project of national interest. We've heard a lot from folks who are in BC. If you're in Alberta, we would love to hear from you. You may have a question or a perspective to offer into this conversation. The number is 1-888-416-8333. And really, anyone in the country is invited to call. We are live right now and the lines are open, 1-888-416-8333. Christina Barber has reached us from Vancouver. Christina writes, historically, our economy is built on resources and raw materials, which is less profitable than finished products. Why is there not more of a push to increase development in these sectors as opposed to doubling down on raw resource extraction? Would a more balanced approach not be more environmentally sustainable and economically beneficial? I'm going to let both of you answer this one. Hadrian, maybe I could begin with you.
2: Yeah, this is a great question. And there's something that's really interesting in it too, is what Christina started with is this idea that our economy has historically been built on resources. And that's just simply not true. It's this amazing myth we've told ourselves that like our whole economy is grounded in extraction. But if you add up all of the mining, oil, gas, all that stuff that Canada does, it's about 5% of our GDP. We do twice as much manufacturing as we do mining and extraction. Education is the same. Our education sector is as big economically as our extractive sector. Our healthcare is twice as big. And I mean, the point is, you could pick almost any other sector and it's as big or bigger than mining and oil and gas, which is not to say that they aren't important. I want to be clear, like 5% is still a lot of our economy. But the value of this sector has been oversold. And that is in the interest of that industry. But sorry, that's a bit of an aside. Christina's question is, why aren't we doing more value added stuff? Why aren't we processing resources? And why aren't we, refining minerals? Because instead, what we're talking about doing is digging up raw stuff, shipping it overseas to places like the US, like China, where it is refined, turned into things like smartphones, and then we buy it back at a higher price. That's a great insight. We should be doing more of that high value added work. We should be investing in things like advanced manufacturing and in innovation and tech and all these other sectors where we produce a lot of value, as well as services, things like education, things like healthcare, like professional and financial and insurance. Like there's so many other parts of the economy that add value. And you can tell I'm getting a little exasperated because in all of this talk of like, how do we build a strong economy? We're talking about this 5% of the economy that's digging stuff out of the ground and not the other 95%, which is where most people work and where most of the value comes from. And we should absolutely be investing more in all of that.
0: Thanks very much for that. Amy, is there anything you wanted to add?
3: Yeah, it's a great question. And there are a lot of opportunities for Canada here. We've started to see some positive signs, building domestic battery supply chains, including in BC with a recent capacity project around lithium refining. So this is a really, positive example. And I think there are certainly a lot of opportunities here. One notable absent absence in the case of BC, for example, is the critical minerals strategy. You know, it doesn't mention the role of, you know, recycling batteries, which is a really important piece of the supply chain. And we're talking about, you know, a lot of public subsidies, a lot of public dollars here, and the economic viability of these kinds of things. You know, there's a really a missed opportunity here, I think. But there are certainly a lot of important opportunities in the energy transition. You know, there's a really interesting transformer project in Quebec, which is really necessary to increase expansion of electricity grids. There's a lot of opportunity around clean steel and iron. So, you know, Canada has these resources and has the ability, although nascent, to actually develop further along the supply chain for these kinds of critical inputs. And so, you know, we're starting to see some positive signs here, but I think there's a lot more potential.
0: Thank you both for weighing in. Christina, thanks for opening up that question. What an interesting perspective, and I certainly learned a lot from those answers. If you're tuned into this conversation, you want to join us, you can send a text message to 226-758-8924. You can ask a question about fast-tracking infrastructure projects, what it means for the environment, or what it means in your community. Judith Marcuse is joining us from West Vancouver, British Columbia. Hi, Judith.
4: Hi.
0: Did I say your last name right?
4: Yes, that was perfect.
0: Oh, great. What is, well, first of all, it's really interesting to me how many calls we're getting from BC today. We usually have a very broad picture across the country, but this has really changed the political picture in your backyard. So I'm not surprised. What were you thinking about today, and what would you like to ask our two guests?
4: Well, as someone who was around when our community tried and successfully tried to clean up Howe Sound, where it took over a decade, and someone who is very concerned about the LNG development, which is on the Sound, in which we'll see large tankers going up and down the Sound, I'm triply concerned right now with the effect of the Pacific Link initiative on our coastal waters, especially around Vancouver. Not only the health of the waters, but we have orcas, which are endangered species. I wonder if your guests have any sense of what the potential impacts might be of this latest iteration of economic so-called development and its huge dangers for our natural world.
0: Judith, thanks so much for helping us actually really imagine. We've been saying environment through this whole conversation. You actually gave us a real picture of the ecosystems, the biodiversity, the fragility of all of that, balances that we don't entirely understand, that I think when you just throw the word environment or environmental impact around can kind of get lost. That's a really important picture for us to hold in our minds as we think about what development looks like in this context, or as it's imagined by the government's actions this week. I'm going to let Amy answer part of this, and then I think also Hadrian would probably want to lean in. Amy.
3: Yeah, Judith raises an excellent question around the cumulative effects of a lot of development that's happening right now in the Port of Vancouver and beyond, including the risks to southern resident killer whales, of which there are 73 or 74 remaining. So we know that, for example, Ottawa has already approved a shipping terminal expansion at Roberts Bank, and that was approved despite the Federal Review Panel concluding that underwater noise from the ships would have significant adverse cumulative effects, and it would increase the risks of extinction for the southern resident killer whales. And we also know, you know, there are other kinds of harms here to salmon and their habitat, and the risk of shipping strikes and underwater noise. The potential for another new pipeline, the West Coast Oil Pipeline, would add to that. We know that in the last week or so, the federal government has announced a new suite of measures called the Ocean Protection Package. This does little to reduce the threat facing the southern resident killer whales. And so there are some really big questions right now about whether or not, you know, how these things can be reconciled. And a lot of folks suggest that they can't, that some of these losses are irreversible and couldn't be compensated. And so this is a quite a fundamental tension, one of which that are at the heart of both Roberts Bank and the potential for another new pipeline.
0: Hadrian, briefly, did you want to add anything?
2: I think Amy covered it really well. I think all I would say is I don't know the answer. And that's exactly why we need these environmental assessment processes, so that we can hear from the experts. We can talk to communities, folks like Judith, who are keeping the sound clean. And so the government can make an informed decision here. And that's what's put at risk when we try and expedite these processes.
0: Before the show, we reached just asking listener Lachlan McClellan, who is in Calgary. And this was his question.
5: I see the West Coast Pipeline as an extremely positive thing in the short term and in the long term. A lot of the issues that have arisen in Alberta, there is holdover from the National Energy Program, but it basically the Liberal government that had been in place before Prime Minister Carney got in did significantly reduce or restrict the activities, not necessarily reduce, but restrict the activities in the oil and gas industry because we couldn't get a product out. So the question that I would probably ask is, how does the new pipeline hopefully help in reducing the Western alienation? And how do they feel it will impact the referendum on the 19th of October?
0: Lachlan, thanks for that perspective and for your questions. Hadrian, I'm going to begin with you. I think there are multiple questions here. First, I need to do a quick fact check with you. What Lachlan is describing as a restriction on oil and gas activities under the Trudeau government, maybe you could just shed a little bit of light on what Lachlan is describing there.
2: Yeah, it's on the one hand that the oil industry under Trudeau produced more oil than ever before. So on that front, that's not true. But I think what a lot of the criticism is that big new expansions did not happen under Trudeau, with the major exception of the Trans Mountain Expansion Pipeline, which is important to recognize. Like, that was one of the biggest pieces of biggest public subsidies to the oil industry ever. So I think I might contest that characterization.

0: Amy, the other part of Lachlan's question is about the reduction of what he calls Western alienation. And he was particularly interested in all of this in the context of the referendum for the 19th of October. As you were listening to him and some of his position, he's seeing this as a way of weaving the country together, putting us into each other's interests when it comes to national energy projects and projects of national interest. And his question was how the referendum or how Western sentiments or specifically Albertan sentiments might be affected by the decisions of this past week.
1: Yeah, it's a really interesting question. Certainly, the West Coast oil pipeline is a political agreement, first and foremost, between the Alberta government and the federal government. There had been no talk from the private sector about building another new pipeline. There's a number of expansions that are already in the works, Enbridge Mainline, potential expansions of the Trans Mountain pipeline. And so there was no appetite from industry for another new pipeline. However, in the context of the Alberta government and Danielle Smith courting the separatist movement, we now know that as part of the negotiations and memorandum of understanding, a new pipeline with federal support became part of these negotiations. What's quite interesting in advance of the referendum or the referendum on the referendum on October 19th is that by far the largest predictor of folks that are interested in pursuing this question of a referendum. It is not by age or gender or education level, a lot of things that we might maybe associate demographic factors with different public opinion. It's really about actually a slight majority of UCP voters and Conservative Party voters are in favor of a referendum. So this is very much a kind of politically loaded question in a politically loaded time. We know that, you know, in the context of this is really at the heart of this announcement for the West Coast oil pipeline being designated. I think Danielle Smith has done a really effective job of characterizing the federal government as a barrier to the expansion of the oil sands. But we know that, as Hadrian mentioned, you know, there has been record growth under the Trudeau government. The government, federal government, bought a pipeline. And a lot of the challenges that are facing the oil sands are not just due to capacity constraint, of which, the federal government has some jurisdiction over, of course, in terms of approving projects. But it's also about the economics of the oil sands themselves. And so production growth, while at record highs, has slowed in part due to the economics of the oil sands. Shareholders are wanting to see a return on their investment. So there are a lot of factors that are shaping oil sands development. And so there's actually not an appetite within the sector, as we've seen, to produce enough to fill another new pipeline. So these are some of the really kind of complex pieces that are underpinning this new political negotiation between the Alberta and federal governments.
0: So Amy's provided some of the more localized conversation that's directly between the federal government and Alberta. But we are in a moment where there are people across the country really concerned about the economy, about potential job loss. And the government has promised that this new pipeline will boost Canada's GDP by $20 billion and has also said that there will be the creation of 140,000 jobs. Hadrian, how realistic are those numbers?
2: I would love to see their math. For context, 140,000 is about as many people who currently work in the oil and gas industry across Canada, directly employed. So they're sort of implying they're going to double employment in the industry with one pipeline, which is definitely false. So then maybe what they're talking about is 140,000 job years, which is this like economist talk for a certain amount of labor that doesn't actually translate to that many people. Anyway, the point is, it seems inflated, but that's what you expect from a government announcement. I think the important point here is that is this question of opportunity cost, which is something that Amy touched on earlier, is, yeah, we could spend $40 billion on an oil pipeline and it will create thousands of jobs, or we could spend $40 billion on just about anything else and it would create more jobs and might create more economic security, more innovation, more productivity, all the stuff the government claims to care about. So it's a question of not only is like, will there be any return on investment, but whether it's going to be the biggest return or whether this is a wise investment with public dollars.
0: Amy, you research mega projects like the pipeline. How reliable are pipelines as an economic investment?
1: This is a great question. I think whether or not we have a viable private sector proponent, whether or not this project is commercially viable, these are really important questions. So the normal course of affairs before the Bill C-5, Bill C-39, it was required for shippers, so the oil producers, to provide some kind of evidence that they were indeed interested in supporting, you know, producing the barrels that would be needed to fill a new pipeline. Under this new process, it is very unclear if that will happen. There has been an assurance that there will be commercial agreements that will be signed, but we have not seen the signals in the oil patch really reflect this. To the contrary, we've actually seen Enbridge, a major oil pipeline company, was actually unable to fill its most recent round of negotiations with shippers for the phase two mainline expansion that it was planning. This is because of what Hadrian was mentioning earlier about the really fundamentally uncertain dynamics around oil prices right now, the pressure that has been pushing down potential demand for oil in the longer term, but also the short-term demand destruction is really the result of the recent geopolitical conflict and countries deciding to transition away from fossil fuels and expensive imports of fossil fuels. So all that to say, you know, the economic conditions for a new pipeline are extremely poor. And it is really a political kind of assumption from the Daniel Smith government, this optimism around doubling oil production. I think there need to be massive incentives, further, you know, taxpayer incentives or government incentives in the oil patch to actually incentivize the production that would be needed to fill a pipeline of this size.
0: You know, the through line for this entire conversation is that the environment and the economy are often pitted against each other. The framing is they have incompatible interests. One has to be sacrificed for the other to succeed. Hadrian, how true is that to you?
2: Well, if I can take off my economist hat, put on my philosopher hat for a second, I think it's important to recognize, like, the economy and the environment are not two different things. In fact, the economy is a subset of the environment. The economy exists inside the environment. If there was no environment, there would be no economy. And that matters because when we destroy the environment, it ultimately comes back to bite us economically. Climate change is the most obvious example, where all these climate impacts we see today, all the wildfires, the floods, the droughts, that's the product of emissions from decades ago. Decisions we made in the 60s, 70s, 80s. But that therein lies the challenge, is that you can trade off the economy and the environment in the short term. And governments and societies have been doing that for a long time. You can take that short-term win and ignore those environmental costs for a while. But eventually, they always come back to bite us. And that's something that our federal government, I expect to do better on. Maybe not the oil industry. They have short-term profit motives. But the federal government should be thinking more about the long-term. And the costs of climate change, the costs of environmental destruction and species destruction, and all the other things we've talked about today are absolutely massive economically over the long-term. And we need to be considering that.
0: It's interesting. Our next caller is scratching her head about some of this as well. I'm going to invite Rebecca Wilkes from Victoria, BC into this conversation. It's my wall-to-wall British Columbia guests today. Rebecca, welcome to the show. Hi.
3: Hi there.
0: So you you have some questions about consistency. You know, Mark Carney was the UN Special Envoy on Climate Action and Finance, and there has been some perceived political shift there, and some of that's landing with you. What are your thoughts?
3: Well, I mean, a part of the reason why I voted for Carney was because he wrote this book when he was on the campaign trail. He talked about sustainability, you know, climate change. But I think the thing that bothers me the most is that he said Canada is for Canadians. And I don't feel like he's fulfilling his promise. I feel he's pandering to one province, which is Alberta, and he's completely gone against what I thought his beliefs were. And I totally get why people who work in the oil sands are concerned, because they will lose their livelihoods. But I'm wondering, why aren't we concentrating more on, like, sustainable industry, like Hadrian and your other guest was talking about? I mean, The Alberta is a prairie province. They get lots of sun, and food security is a big problem. Why aren't we, educating people who work in the oil sands to build like greenhouses that grow food, and so we're not importing so much? Because again, we're talking about diesel trucks and climate change and, you know, pollution. I'm concerned. I'm concerned because this government has been completely deceptive as far as I'm concerned. And I'm a senior, so maybe I'm a little bit less optimistic than younger people. But I would like to think that when politicians say one thing, you know, you can't ride a horse two ways. It's either what you say on the campaign trail is true and you live with that, or, you know. Anyways,
0: well, that's clear. I mean, it's clear that this is landing strongly with you, and that does definitely open up that question of, the move to renewable energy sources, what that might look like in Canada, promises that have been made around that, and how a deeper investment in fossil fuels at the same time relates to that. How do these things support each other? I'm gonna tug that thread a little bit with Amy. The move towards renewable energy is sort of promised within some of what the Carney government wants to do here. There's a promise that if all these jobs are created, if this investment is made at the same time, it will be possible to elevate and amplify renewable energy infrastructure, that there will be what's often called a just transition, where you're starting to take people who are professionals in the oil industry and start preparing them for a world in which energy is renewable, and to keep them in jobs instead of abandoning them. So it's a pretty hefty question I'm putting in front of you, Amy. Maybe we could just tug that piece about what this particular chapter of projects, in national interest projects, means for renewable energy in the future.
1: Mm-hmm. Yeah, this is an excellent question. There's lots to unpack here. You're certainly right that there has been a successful coal phase out there's been a lot of evidence around a coal phase out, and Alberta actually led the way in terms of phasing out coal 6 years ahead of what it was scheduled. And so this was certainly not without disruption and not without challenges. But it does show, right, that transition is possible. We also know that Alberta was leading the country in terms of renewable energy development around solar. And so there was an incredible amount of build out in Alberta around solar. Unfortunately, that came to a halt with the moratoria that was put in place by the provincial government in 2023, and the industry is still suffering the fallout of regulatory changes there. But this question of a just transition is an important one. And unfortunately, it has been really politicized, this term, right? It has become seen in some circles as an existential threat in Alberta, rather than thinking about holding multiple ideas for diversification and ways to build a more resilient economy that is not, subject to the price volatility around oil and gas prices globally. It has really been a moment of doubling down on this hope and optimism around oil and gas and indefinite growth. And unfortunately, it's a decision that will affect communities and workers first and foremost. And there will be a time when changes in global demand will effectively create a crisis within Alberta. And so these are big, difficult questions, to be sure. And unfortunately, the conversations, the policy space to have these conversations is quite narrow.
0: Hadrian, a closing thought from you, as Amy has put all of that into perspective, that what does the future look like piece, that just really taps a lot of anxiety. And where that anxiety is shared far beyond the borders of Alberta is that we're in a real moment of anxiety about our economic future right across the country. And there will be people who are listening to this conversation and say, well, okay, yes, to a lot of what's been said, but these steps by the government are meeting us where we are, that these steps need to be taken. Oil and gas needs to be expanded. There needs to be easier access to project development. There need to be fewer regulations and barriers to secure the future. And then we can get to the environmental piece. How would you respond to that?
2: Look, I'm sympathetic to the anxiety. I mean, I live in this country too. I have a family. I understand where people are coming from. And this impetus to be like, we got to do something. And what we're doing right now is we're reaching for nostalgia, ironically, because Mark Carney has famously said nostalgia is not a strategy. But the idea that because oil and gas and these extractive projects produced a lot of value in the past, that they necessarily will do so in the future, that is nostalgia as a strategy. We've had several calls. I mean, Rebecca makes a great point here. We had callers earlier making this point that there are alternatives. And what we have to do to get there is we need to be honest politically and we need to have a plan, and we can do it. I am actually quite optimistic about managing an energy transition, building a more independent economy, a strong economy, a prosperous economy. We can do that, and we can do that with no emissions. But we need to actually commit to it. We need to make a plan, and we need politicians to speak honestly about that.
0: Thank you both so much. This has been a fascinating conversation and certainly not a little political. I really appreciate both of you joining us this afternoon.
1: Thanks, Jordan. Thank you.
0: Amy Janswood is an assistant professor in the Department of Political Science at the Beeler School of Environment at McGill University. Hadrian Mertens-Kirkwood is a senior researcher with the Canadian Centre for Policy Alternatives. I'm Saroja Coelho. Just Asking is live across the country on CBC Radio 1 on Saturday afternoons, 4 p.m. Eastern, 1 p.m. Pacific. 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
4: The recruiter said, you shouldn't be bringing iced coffee to an interview.
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6: 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Is there a specific discrimination when you throw some ice cubes in it?
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8: There is organizational complexity in intergenerational work. I think we're different.
9: Professionalism is one of those words that means something totally different depending on who you ask. For Gen Z, we don't want to lose our uniqueness to be taken seriously.
10: Some of y'all can't master the art of come to work to work.
11: You have to be friends with your coworkers. We got to be besties. We got to go outside or work. We don't have to do any of that.
12: When did I feel proudest and most fulfilled in the work I do? We figure out what those moments are, and then we try to create those kind of moments more frequently in our day-to-day work lives. That, to me, is one of the secrets of professionalism.
0: Oh, yes, we are getting into the great iced coffee debate that divided the internet this week over this question. Is it unprofessional to arrive at a job interview with an iced coffee in your hand? Well, it did divide by generations. Older folks said that this was a loss of decorum and don't you know anything about being a real professional? Younger folks were eye-rolling and saying this is stuffy and outdated. So yeah, the coffee might have been iced, but the debate itself was at full boil. What does it mean in 2026 to be professional? Is it all about suits and uniforms and punctuality, or are tattoos okay? What about flip-flops in the office? Can you join a video chat while you're out for a walk in the park with your dog? What about a Zoom meeting? Can you take that while sitting in your bed? And you might have really strong feelings about any of those questions because we've got boomers and Gen Z, millennials and Gen X all working side by side. And each group seems to have very different ideas about workplace culture. So we are going to be decoding some of those unwritten rules of the workplace and answering all of your questions about what it means to be professional in 2026. I have three guests with me for the next hour. Jermaine Murray is a career coach and founder of Jupiter HR. Akanksha Tangri is the founder of Reset, which is a well-being and professional development organization. And Anthony McLean is the author of the book Four Generations, How Boomers, Gen X, Millennials, and Gen Z Can Finally Work Together. You can call us with all of your questions about professionalism. Maybe you want to ask about behavior that you've witnessed or experienced or something that you'd like to know as you approach a new workplace. The number to call is 1-888-416-8333. 1-888-416-8333. Again, that's 1-888-416-8333. Welcome to all three of you. Hi.
13: Hey, it's great to be here.
14: Hi, Saroja. Thanks for having me.
0: Hi. Okay, I think we have to start with the question that's on everybody's mind right now, the great iced coffee debate. Can you bring an iced coffee to a job interview, Jermaine?
15: It depends on the organization that you're about to go see, to be honest. I think if it's if there is an organization where they're in flip-flops and they got shorts on in the summertime and they're a bit more lax, then I think it might be okay, but I always encourage people to err on the side of discretion. And honestly, you're safer than sorry, just avoiding bringing the beverage in with you.
0: Akanksha, if I brought an iced coffee with me into a job interview, what kind of message do you think that sends?
14: Honestly, I would say that interviews are partly also about reading the room. So like Jermaine said, you also have to understand the environment you're walking into and make an intentional decision on how that reflects on you, whether that's fair or not. You have to pick and choose your battles. And in the larger picture, is taking an iced coffee really worth it? That's up to you. Would I do it personally? No. Would I hold it against someone? I don't think so.
0: Anthony, you have studied various generations and their reactions to this kind of thing in the workplace. Why do you think this was so divisive?
16: Yeah, I was amazed by the comments because I thought it was kind of obvious. Like, yeah, don't bring an iced coffee. Like, you're just kind of casually running errands. And this job interview is just one of the errands you're going to run this day. So when I heard someone say that, I was like, well, obviously don't bring an iced coffee to a job interview. But then seeing the comments, like, how dare someone tell me what I can bring in? How dare someone police my behavior? And for me, I mean, I was born in 1979, so I'm like young Gen X. A lot of my friends are elder millennials. So for me, I come from the mindset of when I take on a job, when I enter the workplace, I am not expecting the workplace to adapt to my preferences. I'm assuming because you're paying me that I have to adapt to your preferences. So my preference, for example, I might want to wear pajamas all day. That would be very comfortable for me. But I know when I go to work, I should adapt to what's normal in this environment. And I think it's just so helpful to teach young people, hey, just so you know, if you want to fit in here, this is what's expected. This is professionalism. The workplace is not going to change for you. You need to change for the workplace.
0: Thanks so much for that, all three of you. If you're just joining this conversation, we are talking about professionalism at work in 2026. Because the iced coffee debate really set us in the environment of an office, it might seem that that's our only way of imagining professionalism. But you might work at a job site, or you might be an employer who has questions about how to have, you know, new people come into an environment who have expectations like the ones that Anthony just described. Or maybe you're switching careers and entering an environment that feels really unfamiliar and you're not sure what the rules are. You can reach us with all your questions about what it means to be professional or present professionalism in 2026. 1-888-416-8333. Again, the number is 1-888-416-8333. Anthony, this has been such an age divide, as you just described for us. Your book is about the generational differences in the workplace. So maybe we could just get a snapshot of that. Gen X, boomers, millennials, Gen Z, how does each generation differ in their takes on professionalism?
16: Yeah, it's interesting because different generations can see the exact same behavior differently. So because I'm young Gen X, when I was starting out, if someone sat in the office with their hood up, right, headphones on, staring at a computer screen, it communicated one thing, which was, I don't want to work here anymore. Right? Like, this person is a slacker. Why are you wearing a hoodie with headphones on at work? Like, okay, clearly you're done. You're checked out. But what's interesting is I have two kids. My kids are Gen Z. So I have a 20-year-old son and an 18-year-old daughter. And for them, when I look at them, when it's like exam time, when they have their hood up, headphones on, staring at the screen, typing, like, I know, oh, they are locked in. right? And so I do think it's important that we don't get so set in our ways that we hold on to an outdated idea of what professionalism looks like. So I do want to find that balance where we're like, hold on, there is some room where just because someone has a tattoo and that's not your personal preference, it doesn't mean they're not professional.
0: Thanks for that, Anthony. Akanksha, this makes me think of some of the work that you do. And you do hear about young people seen to fall short of what would be considered traditional standards of professionalism. Maybe you can give us some examples of the kinds of things that you've seen and what young people are grappling with.
14: Yeah, so some of the extreme examples that I've seen is vaping. So a lot of organizations and recruiters I work with, and this is something I've seen myself when I'm hiring for my company, vaping has become very commonplace, whether it's in interviews and professional meetings, whether that's online or in person. And listen, you wouldn't light a cigarette during an interview, so please don't vape. The other thing, like you mentioned in your intro, is doing interviews or taking calls from bed in your pajamas. And I think I'll give you the consideration that you may not have space, or your room or your bed is the only place where you can take this call. So I would say have one of those backgrounds around you so nobody really knows where you're taking this call from. And I think beyond that, we're working with a lot of Gen Z to teach them some of the fundamentals, such as when you're messaging someone to ask them for something, please say please and thank you. You have to keep some of the basics in mind when you're messaging, especially somebody who's in a senior leadership position. So it really, the whole spectrum really varies, and it also differs from whether you're a traditional organization or whether you're a startup.
0: Thanks for that, Akanksha. I like that we've gotten to like some really good hot tips there. But I gotta roll backwards a little bit, because it seems to me that there's also about, you know, what kind of world we've each been raised in. COVID probably played into some of the casual behavior or the home behavior that you're talking about, where home, school, work all got really blurry. Jermaine, how's that all landing with you?
15: I agree, actually. Like, I think that there is a bit of a generational shift right now, and we're seeing a lot of the power dynamics of like the old world starting to kind of clash with the new world. I think I saw an interview that Oprah had where she said this is the first time in history we've had seven generations all live concurrently in our society, and it sounds like we're getting a little plug into pull and push. I do think though that when it comes to interviews, interviewers want to know that you're able to take them seriously. And I think that can be subjective. Again, depends on the audience that's in front of you. But if you are multitasking, for example, it's easy to give the perception that you don't care as much as, say, somebody else might. And we live in a very ultra-competitive job market right now. So if you give any reason of not taking the opportunity seriously, they are more than happy to move on to the next person because there's just so many people available.
0: Thanks for that, Jermaine. If you're listening to this conversation and you have thoughts on professionalism in 2026, or you have questions, maybe you're switching jobs or you're an employer and you want to understand a different group of people who seem to be a different age and practicing their workplace culture in a way that you're not really understanding, or maybe you're a new employee and you've started in a place that you don't really understand and you'd like to, well, I have these three amazing guests with me taking your questions. You can reach us at 1-888-416-8333. If you are not used to calling into a call-in show, then a text message is also perfectly good. You can text us at 226-758-8924. Again, for a text message about professionalism in 2026, 226-758-8924. Kirsten Withrow is joining us from Edmonton, Alberta. Kirsten, hi.
17: Hey, thanks for having me.
0: What's your question?
17: Yeah, so I'm a Black American living in Alberta. So I have a different perspective because for me, bringing a coffee to an interview is not even an option for me as a Black person, mm-hmm. because I already have somebody looking at me, you know, questioning if my afro is professional. questioning whether or not my values would agree with the mission statement or the agency. There's just so much more going on for me. So when I heard this conversation come up, I was pretty surprised because it really opens a lens into how communities are so judged so differently, right? So, and I mean, I can't speak for Indigenous people, but I'm sure it's along the same line.
0: Thanks very much, Kirsten. That's such an important perspective. It's one that I know our guests can speak to. Jermaine, before we got onto the air, you were speaking to our producers about exactly this.
15: Yeah, it is a thing that a lot of Black people have been observing with interest, because we have this weird relationship with professionalism where a lot of just our natural existence has been policed, and oftentimes by default, because of systemic history, just the existence of Black people is already at a negative and can be viewed as unprofessional. Like, no matter what your manners are, no matter what your appearance is, there's always that stigma. We have just entered a phase where natural hairstyles for Black people are more acceptable than they were 20 years ago. And we still have to battle this perception of having to do twice as much to get half as far, which is something Black people on every level will tell you that they've had to kind of do or outperform their peers in order just to get a fair shot. So having, as a Black person, I can't imagine bringing the iced coffee into an interview, because I already feel the way society has framed my relationship with professional settings, I'm already doing an uphill battle. Likewise, I wouldn't encourage my kids or my younger cousins or nieces or nephew to bring an iced coffee in, because I'd be yo, you're Black. You already have to deal with the high risk of someone having this perception of you. You don't want to give more credence to them saying, oh yeah, you're not professional.

0: Akanksha, it occurs to me that this would be exactly the kind of conversation that you would be holding with some of the young people and actually people in general that you work with. So that idea that some people feel entitled to challenge a workplace culture or simply live freely in the way that they feel comfortable, including in a job interview or the way that they behave in the workplace, that is not an equal opportunity, that not everybody can afford to do that because of everything that Kirsten and Jermaine are explaining about the way that people of color, and specifically in their examples, Black people, are perceived in the workplace. I'm wondering what you've seen in your work, and maybe we could go a step further, which is to ask how people can challenge some of that.
1: So here I would say that oftentimes when we look at professionalism, it is through a patriarchal and even, I would say, a Eurocentric lens, right? So the standards with which we're judging whether someone is professional vary so much, like, the caller said and Jermaine said. What I would say here is I don't know if I would necessarily encourage someone to challenge it during an interview process, to be quite honest, because competition is stiff. AI is out there automating a lot of entry-level tasks, especially for Gen Z. Once you're in the job, once you're at the workplace, I would say that's when you can start having some of these conversations. And at the beginning, it was said, right, you can't expect the workplace to adapt to you. I would push back a bit and say that even the workplace in today's day and age has to adapt. Even senior leaders, boomers, Gen X, have to meet Gen Z midway and make space for them in an organization.
0: What does that look like, Akanksha? If I'm an employer listening to this conversation and I've been really frustrated with younger folks in my workplace, whether that's millennials or millennials are frustrated with Gen Z, or even, early leaders, Gen Z frustrated as they think about, teenagers coming into the workplace. How do we do that? How do we start asking questions about making our workplaces places where people in at any age or any generation is going to thrive and do their best work?
1: We have to recognize that Gen Z especially is a generation that wants an organization to focus on their well-being and mental health more than anything else. And I don't think that Gen Z is necessarily less professional. They have a bad rep that's often held against them. They want to succeed. They want to make an impact in the world. And I think they are doing it. What I would say is, on a leadership level, have a conversation about what your negotiables and non-negotiables are for your organization early on. What's the kind of culture you want? What are the kind of employees you want? Is it okay for someone to show up in jeans and they can be one of your most stellar employees? I would then say form a committee where you invite voices across generations and listen to what's important, what's come up. And on the basis of that, come up with organizational policies, because at the end of the day, you want to attract and retain your best people. You want them to be productive. You want them to be happy. And you should have these conversations sooner rather than later.
0: Thanks for that, Akanksha. Anthony, this brings us back to your research and leaves me wondering if that's something that you've started to notice, that how we regard mental health and overall wellness in the workplace and expectations around that has shifted over time, and why some of that might be happening.
2: Yeah, and I think it's a wonderful thing. In my book, The Four Generations, what I keep coming back to is every generation has something to teach. And every generation has something to learn. And when I think about boomers and Gen X, there was so much resilience. You push through, you show up on hard days, you keep going, and there's so much value there. But then with younger millennials, not elder millennials, younger millennials and Gen Z, there's this awareness of, I don't want to burn out. I don't want my life to be defined by what I do between the hours of 9 to 5. And there's so much value to mental health in that conversation. Destigmatizing going to therapy and talking to a therapist. I'm old enough, I'm 47, I'm old enough to remember. If you in a social setting said, something that my therapist said,

0: office. That might be playing out in a service job or a retail store somewhere, where each group maybe doesn't bring the same expectations or culture building to those workspaces. You may have questions about how to create an environment where everybody can thrive. You may have questions or even your own challenges. There might be things that you're rolling your eyes at and you have strong feelings about. You can reach us at 1-888-416-8333. Again, with your questions or comments about professionalism at work in 2026, 1-888-416-8333. You can also go online, cbc.ca/myquestion. Jeffrey Keynes is joining us from Brampton, Ontario. Hi there. What's your question?
1: Hi there. I want to just first say thank you very much for putting on this show. And I think generations matter because I happen to be cleaning and working in my garage here, and I happen to put on the radio rather than Spotify. And so it's perfect timing because this is exactly what's sort of going on with work. And so I think Andrew was touching on this just as I was connecting on. But my question is, I want to hear more about, I guess it's the, you know, typically supervisors tend to be older. And I think somebody was just talking about the younger generation. And I want to know about advice you can give for both the supervisors who are trying to encourage younger generations to get involved, to say yes, to do tasks a bit more openly. And then also from, I guess, the other side, how can younger generations, what do they need to do to say, to recognize it's okay for a boss to be giving directions and to, you know, sometimes they don't want to voluntold you to do something, but what can they, like, how can we get them more positive and engaging with tasks from management and, you know, the higher ups?
0: I love this question. I actually think we need to workshop this through all three of our guests because they have a lot of different perspectives. I really like that this is kind of a chance to give a little bit of insight into some of the creative ways that we can rebuild those communication channels when it comes to authority in the workplace. Anthony, I am going to come right back to you. There's sort of two asks in this: advice for people who are in supervisor positions, dealing with people who have different expectations around what authority looks like, and specifically how it communicates with you, how that power is communicated, but also an openness to authoritative figures in your life who may practice that authority in a way that feels really unfamiliar to you.
2: Yeah, for sure. You know, one of the things I talk about a lot when I do my keynote sessions and I go into organizations and I talk about how do we get these four generations working together. One of the things I talk about is how generational conflict is predictable. Like, we know the places that we're going to clash. And two of the big hotspots, one is around work ethic and perceived work ethic, and the other one is around feedback. And so I was working with one organization and there was a manager, and just like our caller said, a little bit older, had been around for, you know, 20, 25 years, came up in a time when managers could be kind of harsh with feedback and would just put you in your place and say, what were you thinking with this? How can you make that mistake? Come on, get it together. And so this manager had a new hire, and in front of the whole team, this new hire had submitted a report that had some typos in it. And the manager spoke to this new hire the way he was spoken to when he was younger and said to this kid, what is wrong with you? What were you thinking? You got a typo on page 3. You submitted garbage. What is wrong with you? And this new hire, maybe 24 years old, was horrified and left the meeting in front of everyone.
0: All right.
2: And the manager was like, wait, did he just walk out? How, you can't walk out. What do you do? I didn't walk out. This is the way we do things. HR had to get involved, and it turned into this big thing where the manager was reprimanded for being a little bit too harsh, and the manager now felt handcuffed because the manager felt, I can't do my job. My job is to teach the standards and teach excellence, and I can't do that. And I'm hearing different versions of this story across industries. And I hope listeners, if you're listening, if you have your own story of feedback, we would love to hear it. So please call in. But what I always say is when it comes to feedback and it comes to authority, if you're the person in authority, two things to remember: make sure the feedback is about the work and not the worker. So this report had some mistakes that need to be fixed. That's fair. That's about the work. But what were you thinking? What's wrong with you? That's about the worker. That is unfair. And then the second thing is make sure that this is happening within a relationship where this

0: This person knows you believe in them, and you're giving them this constructive feedback because you believe in them. I am telling you, Gen Z will take your feedback and run with it if they know you believe in them.
1: Thanks, Anthony. Jermaine, did you want to add to this?
2: Yeah, I think Anthony gave me a really good alley-oop there, because the way I look at it is that if you want to make a connection with Gen Z or with even like a younger generation, I think a couple of things have to be held in perspective. One, I always say this, but like between generations, the social contract between work and how it allows people to live has completely changed. In the boomer age, my parents' age, they were able to have, buy a house. They were able to, go on vacation every other year. They were able to have a 2-car family and they were able to raise their kids off of a salary combined that was under $100,000. And we are now in a society, especially in major cities in Canada, where $100,000 might just guarantee that you can rent without having a roommate. So there is an initial disconnect on terms of like what the work now and what it's paying can provide for younger generations. So if ultimately the best way to get them more engaged is to either pay them more or make them feel more involved when it comes to leadership decisions, when they make them feel like there's more youthful representation at the leadership level or on track to be on the leadership level. That might mean elevating somebody of a younger generation to being a lead, so that there's a bit of like a buffer between the manager and the younger workers. But what it also signals is that this company, this opportunity will invest in people like me and will allow me, to Anthony's point, take the feedback, run with it, apply it, and also move up. Like, people want to have reassurances that their work is being appreciated and they are, as people, are being appreciated and being welcomed, but that there's also mobility. I think that as long as there's momentum and movement, sometimes people can't really like stew on what's not being available to them or stew too much on the generational differences and writing off a whole entire opportunity.
1: Anthony and Jermaine, something that is really clear in both of your comments is that there's some shift in thinking about who talks and who listens, who leads the relationship and who sort of receives the relationship. You've opened up so much that's really interesting there. I want to give Akanksha a chance to lean in here. And just to reframe us on Jeffrey's original question, this is really about younger generation struggling with authority in the workplace, and a request for sort of advice for both those who hold power and those who are entering workforces with expectations that power engages with them in a way that looked different in the past.
3: Yeah, absolutely. I think what we have to recognize is with hybrid or remote working, a lot of what we would observe being in office, the power dynamics, what quote unquote professional behavior is acceptable, body language, who leads meetings, who makes the decisions, that has remote working has taken that aspect away slightly. So you cannot not also hold that against Gen Z, because we would do a lot of our learning in office. On the flip side, as a millennial, I have done so many tasks for my bosses that when I was working that I did not want to. I've gone grocery shopping for them. I've gone picked up their dry cleaning. And I wish I had the guts to push back and say, actually, hey, no, this doesn't add to anything that I'm learning, or this has nothing to do with my job responsibilities. So I do commend Gen Z for the times that they do speak up when they think that something is being unfair. Having said that, I would encourage Gen Z to also think like an athlete. Like an athlete, if you don't agree with a play that is being made, for example, you still rally around your team and do it for the larger good. So you also have to look at why exactly your manager may be saying something. Your manager is the one that's accountable for the team's outcomes. And sometimes people are going to make decisions that you're not going to agree with. What I would tell managers would be that Gen Z is a generation that requires more touch points than millennials or Gen X or boomers would. So make it a point to schedule more one-on-ones if possible, give constructive specific feedback, as my fellow panelists have mentioned, about the work, not the worker, because they're used to speaking to their managers more than just performance reviews and getting feedback. Encourage autonomy, encourage critical thinking, but let them know that you're there if they need anything.
1: Thank you. What a great mini workshop on communication between different generations in the workplace. If you just tuned into part of that and you wanted to capture more of it, this whole conversation will be available as a podcast in the CBC Listen app. You can also find it at cbc.ca/podcasts. This show is Just Asking. Jeffrey, thanks so much for getting us off to a really interesting conversation. As we've been talking, Keaton Smith has texted us from Montreal and says, real wages have declined steadily over the last 50 years. I think young people are all too aware of this. So perhaps they are just giving employers what they pay for. Jermaine.
2: That is 100% what it is, to be honest. I think one of the bigger things that we as a society, especially with the older generations, that we kind of have to reckon with is that there's a lot of evidence that we've kind of disenfranchised younger generations. And I, as a millennial, when I talk, like, you know, we are essentially, quote unquote, the middle child between the generations, because on one hand, I think millennials were part of the trend that started the, like, normalizing things like job hopping and, you know, prioritizing, you know, wellness in your workplace. And on the other side of it, we grew up in an era where if you, you know, got a salary job or a full-time job, you had the access to the quote unquote Canadian American dream of, you know, being able to get a house with a white picket fence, et cetera. And when we graduated and entered the workplace is when we had the Great Recession of 2008. And a lot of things like upward mobility was kind of evaporated right in front of us. Like, as soon as we started getting into the best earning years of our lives, everything else got more expensive, and like the salary and the pay didn't keep up. And the younger generations, they didn't even have the chance to see that quote unquote dream like manifest before their eyes. It's always been this dynamic of, you know, employers running people into the ground, underpaying people, disabling unions, getting rid of like retirement and pensions. And so like there's a lot of, I want to say, cynicism from the younger generation when they look at the way that millennials and Gen Zers and boomers were willing to like work, go the extra mile, work long hours. And they're like, for what? Like, if I do this, what am I getting out of it? So I think we all have to kind of realize that if it's not possible for I'll let the economists hammer this out, but if it's not possible for widespread wage increases across the board, then we have to figure out other elements to make it worthwhile for somebody to want to put themselves it through like work. And if that's like, don't text people after 5 p.m. or like make sure that it's easily accessible to get things like therapy as a benefit on your medical benefits, or just something to make the work environment more enjoyable. I think that would go a long way into like making younger generations kind of produce the same output that has been come to expected from these positions, even if there's a gap when it comes to wages. But honestly, the most simplest thing, increase the wages.
1: Yeah, I mean, the economic picture there, of course, would change attitudes. Thank you very much for that, Jermaine. Dakota Black is joining us from Red Deer, Alberta next. Hi, Dakota. What is your question or your thoughts for our panel today?
4: It was basically just about the original question with the iced coffee, honestly. It just, in a way, almost seems redundant to sort of judge a person's character, a person's worth ethic based on, you know, their coffee preferences. Now, I'm a 25-year-old white male, and I grew up with a father who was a trucker. And so he kind of instilled certain values in me. And one of those being, anytime I get on a phone call, I always make sure I'm well-dressed. It's that whole look good, feel good, smell good, do good kind of mentality. And it just, there's just that redundancy of judging another individual based on what they're bringing in so that they might, because maybe they didn't sleep very well. So they bring in a nice coffee because that's just simply their preference. It just sounds almost like you're putting them down based on, you know, their own personal preferences.
1: Thanks for that, Dakota. Anthony, as you're listening to that, what are your thoughts?
0: Yeah, for sure. Thanks, Dakota. Appreciate that. For me, I think it's helpful to understand. And by the way, for me, it wouldn't make a difference if it was iced coffee or hot coffee. For me, I think about my brother-in-law, and he runs a landscaping company. And so he hires people in the summer to go and cut grass, right? And so if he's doing an interview and someone shows up and he's about to send them out to work, and they show up to go cut grass, and they show up in a suit and tie, I'm sure you can still cut grass in a suit and tie. I bet it wouldn't even get in the way. I think you'd be able to cut grass as well as anyone else. But there's just something about the way you're showing up that just feels like you're not ready to work here. And for me, it's this attitude of like having, just coming in with a casual coffee that to me just rubs me the wrong way. Now, if we're in a different setting. Like, for example, I'm a screenwriter. And so one of the things that happens in the entertainment industry, if you go in to meet with a studio, the first thing they do is offer you a drink. And so they'll offer you a bottle of water or a cup of coffee. And it's kind of that vibe for the first 15 minutes of the meeting, is that everyone's got a drink in their hand and that's the vibe. So for me, it comes down to understanding that part of a job interview is a vibe check. Do you fit in with the culture here? Do you get what we're doing? Or are you showing up with a suit and tie when we're cutting grass? Or are you showing up with like an iced matcha when it's like, hey, we're about to like really roll up our sleeves and get into some corporate stuff? It feels like you're not ready. So for me, it's about presenting yourself in a way that shows people you're ready to work here and you understand what professionalism looks like in this organization. And I think it's on you as someone seeking a job to understand in this organization, this is what it looks like, and I'm going to put my best foot forward.
1: Thanks, Anthony. Akanksha, this must come up when people are working with you. How on earth do you learn the vibe of the culture in a place that you don't yet work?
3: I would say go on websites like, what is it called?
0: Glassdoor.
3: Yes. Mm-hmm. I was confusing Ambition Box and Glassdoor. So go on both of them, see what the culture of the organization is. There's a ton of Reddit threads out there that are going to have young people especially talk about what the organizations are like, especially if it's a larger company. There's going to be subreddits. Watch YouTube videos, reach out to maybe former employees who've worked at the organization that are part of your college alumni network to see what the organization actually is like and whether you can picture yourself working there for the next year, next 2 years. And then I would say tailor your approach for the interview and for whether it's in person or online, how you're dressing, what your background looks like, the kind of questions you're going to be asking as well. But here's what I also want to say with what the original caller said. I think we're so quick to jump to judgment in today's day and age that we also need to have empathy for the other person. You don't know whether they're on their period. They could be having a bad day. They could be nervous. That coffee or warm cup of tea is the only thing that's probably getting them through the interview. So we should just allow for a little bit more wiggle room. I think there are larger things to worry about than somebody bringing a drink into an interview.
1: You know, it's kind of interesting as I'm listening to all three of you talk is that exactly what you just said, Akanksha, that presentation of perfection from the get-go, a sort of pleading sense of hire me, the power dynamics that are at play there, not the employer who might be older and the potential employee who might be younger may not have the same idea about how that's playing out. Anyway, this has been so fascinating. Dakota, please, thank you so much for offering that question. Kevin Brown is next from Calgary, Alberta, and has this question. Hi, Kevin. What would you like to ask?
5: Hey there. Some of the touch points that you've already covered, including being able to read the job, read the room and figure that out, particularly from the point of view of somebody who's, who brought up the who is a trucker for a father. I'm a baby boomer, and I end up hiring a lot of people in construction. And to me, if you show up with a cup of coffee in your hand, I'm going, oh, great, you're the guy that's always on his coffee break. If you show up and you've got some evidence that you're dressed for work, that you understand work and you understand the job, then again, it's all perceiving reading the room and perceiving what the job's all about. A lot of these kinds of conversations get focused as if we're all having an office job,
1: right,
5: with a grand title that's relevant for maybe 20 minutes. And then you're made redundant so quickly, your alleged secure income just evaporates. So I'd encourage people to look at the trades first, but I'm wondering if there's any follow-up comments to that, in that there are jobs out there that are steady work, that are in demand, that have nothing to do with, having your hoodie on and your headphones in and sitting staring at a screen.
1: Kevin, I'm so glad that you came into this conversation. The image of the iced coffee at the job interview is the place where we started. And it's so important to acknowledge that there are so many different kinds of workplaces across the country. And that while that particular scenario was an HR executive giving us an idea of office interviews, there are all kinds of ways that younger people are coming into the workforce and encountering older people or more established people in their workplaces who have a different work ethic, feedback culture, way of interacting at work, and how we're understanding those messages is just as relevant in the places that you've described, in the trades and service industries, in agriculture, and in all kinds of different industries and sectors. So thank you so much for that. Jermaine, maybe I could come to you and just ask, what is the difference between professions and trades when it comes to expectations of professionalism, or if there's any difference at all?
2: I don't even think that there's really a difference in terms of the professions and trades. I think it does come down to a generational difference, because I can totally imagine someone from a different generation hearing the thought line of if you bring a coffee, that means you're the person that's always looking for a coffee break, and going, that is crazy. That's a big jump to make. That essentially, in certain light, may even sound like an indictment of someone's character. And I think that is a perception, again, that's just more of like a generational divide, because I can imagine my mom is an office worker, my dad's a blue collar worker, and I can imagine them both having that same thought pattern when they're seeing somebody, if they were to see somebody come in with a coffee for an interview in that sense. Likewise, for me, though, I'm trying to figure out, like, if you can do the job and if you're going to be adding to my mental load, like if I'm hiring you and I don't have to think about you because I can trust that you're doing your job, I don't really care about the coffee. But like, again, this comes down again, I think, more to like a generational progression. I do think, though, that because you're not in someone's head, this is also why I think it's smart to observe the power dynamics at play, both in terms of the interviewee and the interviewer, employee, employer, but also recognizing the context of like how the job market is today. And the really rough and cruel reality is that employers have an easier time dehumanizing and not seeing people for their worth, because there's just so many people that could be easily replaced. And some employers are even looking at AI to do someone else's work. So it's kind of like they're looking for any reason during that stage for you to self-select so that they have an easier job going forward.
1: Thanks for that, Jermaine. I am going to play you a question that we got from Andrew Rockwell, who's a Just Asking listener in Calgary, Alberta, and asked this.
6: When I started working just under 20 years ago, I suppose, attire to go to an office as a working professional would have been something like a dress shirt or a nice polo shirt and some sort of khakis or dress pants or, something that isn't jeans. And I, like everybody else, I like to dress casually when I can. But in recent years, and since COVID, with kind of the proliferation of people working from home, including professionals like myself, I often find myself at the end of a workday realizing, I'm wearing, some logo print T-shirt and and shorts or ripped jeans or whatever clean or semi-clean clothes you could find that day. I was looking for any discussion or any guidance on how experts would address professional appearance in 2026 and beyond.
1: Akanksha, if I understand things that you've been saying earlier, mm-hmm. it's really about looking at what that workplace culture might have already expressed in some of their public materials or things that you might know through others who work there or even their Instagram account. And if we try to keep in mind what some of our earlier callers are saying about a variety of different kinds of workplaces, I know it's hard to come up with a singular answer here, but what does professional appearance mean in 2026, particularly when we have people coming into the workforce who may have started their careers at home, where only their shirt needed to look professional and everything else could be pajama bottoms?
3: I would say the safest option would be to dress business casual smart business, but you can also sort of do a little bit business casual if your organization is more flexible. I would not recommend anything with logos or any messaging on the shirts. I would also say look to your boss, your managers, your bosses to see how they dress, whether it's on Zoom calls, whether it's on in-person meetings. See what they're like in front of clients. You could be dressing casually internally, but in front of clients, do they require you to wear a collared shirt? Do they require you to dress up a certain way? I would say just look at what the actual culture in the organization is, but I would always recommend that you play it safe just for your own benefit.
1: Thanks, Akanksha. Anthony, professionalism in this conversation must feel for some folks like a bit of a secret code, a system of figuring out different rules, many of them unspoken, expectations of meeting them without always being able to see them. Where are people supposed to learn these skills if they don't have someone at home to teach them? So say you're working in an environment that has lots of folks who are boomers or Gen X, and you've been raised in a home that, you know, maybe you were raised by your sister or by your grandparents, or for folks who may not give you the cues for those generations in the workplace, where do people go?
0: Well, that's what really breaks my heart. And I feel so bad when people give a hard time to things like the Gen Z stare, right? And we've all heard about this or seen videos where people are making fun of a Gen Z worker who you ask them a question and they might just stare at you for a moment. And you have to remember, Gen Z coming of age during the pandemic. My son was in grade 9 during the pandemic and he joined his school's basketball team and they encouraged him to, you know, practice his free throws. But the practices for his basketball team happened over Zoom. And it's a very hard thing to learn basketball over Zoom.
1: No kidding.
0: Right? And we'd go to the city park and they took the rims down, of course, to keep everyone safe, discourage people from gathering. But my son and I would go to the park and we'd do free throw competitions with no rim. And we just guess like, well, do you think that went in? Yeah, you get a point for that, right? And just the same way that it's hard to learn basketball without a rim, it's hard to learn workplace etiquette when there was no workplace. And so my thing is, we need more mentorship. We need longer onboarding. We need to be like a little more patient with Gen Z because they can work hard. They can meet our standards, but we really have to give them more support.
1: Thanks for that, Anthony. Jermaine, some of this that's being described is also about learning social cues and how well we can read them. And it seems that equity is a challenge still for so many workplaces. What does this whole picture of expectations across generations look like for folks who are neurodivergent?
2: Man, it's tough because I know a lot of neurodivergent people that just they default to masking because I still think that we have a long way to go where it comes to not categorizing people who have certain differences as being like not poor of character, but poor of like output, right?
1: Do you mind just explaining briefly what masking is?
2: Oh yeah, of course. So masking is when somebody that might have like a different identity, in this case, neurodivergence, they pretend or they downplay their neurodivergence-ness and try to blend in to act as quote unquote normal as possible. They act in a way where no one would ever question, or they try to act in a way so that no one ever questions whether or not they are neurodivergent. This is a defense mechanism so that they don't face discrimination. For example, a lot of ADHD people will not admit to having ADHD because the perception of ADHDers are that they get distracted easily, they don't finish anything. And as you can imagine, that it does not bode well for a career, especially in like professional services or in an office and corporate space.
1: Thank you so much, Jermaine. I think that really opens up a door that I hope we can get into more deeply on another segment of Just Asking, because what you've really uncovered there is that empathy and understanding only goes so far if you haven't created an environment for equity. Thank you, all three of you. We're running down to the end of our time. But I really appreciate this conversation on professionalism. Anthony, I only have just less than a minute for this, but during the conversation, we've put a lot of onus on workers, particularly young people. I'm wondering what responsibilities you think older generations, largely, who hold that power and authority in the workplace, have to be more flexible in changing social norms in the workplace.
0: Yeah, I think we have to take the best of like what we had in the old workplace, which is like work ethic and resilience and, you know, that standard of excellence. We hold on to that. But then we've got to listen to our young people because they're coming to us and showing us, oh, yeah, we need an equitable workplace. Oh, my goodness. I had no idea that that woman didn't feel safe wearing locks to work because she thought she'd be judged. What can I do to make this workplace work for everyone? So let's take the best of the old, the best of the new, and let's create a workplace that works for everyone.
1: Thank you very much for that final note. Akanksha, Anthony, and Jermaine, thank you so much.
2: Thanks for having me.
1: Jermaine Murray is a career coach and founder of Jupiter HR. Akanksha Tangri is the founder of Reset, which is a well-being and professional development organization. And Anthony McLean is the author of the book Four Generations, How Boomers, Gen X, Millennials, and Gen Z Can Finally Work Together.

That's it for this edition of Just Asking. Our show was produced by Rachel DeGasperis and Brianna Goss. Will Yar is our technical producer. Our screeners, Andrew Roberts, Drew Stewart, and Isha Rizwan. We had production assistance this week from Chuck Molgat. Our senior producer is Yamri Tasfu-Tadessa. I'm Saroja Coelho. Thanks so much for calling in, and we'll see you next week. Just Asking is live across the country on CBC Radio 1 on Saturday afternoons, 4 p.m. Eastern, 1 p.m. Pacific. If you'd like to call us with your questions at that time, the number to call is 1-888-416-8333. That's 1-888-416-8333. You might also have an idea for a topic that you'd like to hear us do on the show. You can email us at justasking@cbc.ca. Thanks so much for tuning in and for hanging out with us today. We're going to see you next week.

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7: From CBC News, the world is sour. I'm Neil Kumar. Quebec's provincial election takes place on Monday, and the Parti Québécois currently has about a 30% lead in the polls. But as Alexander Silberman reports, Quebecers are concerned about the party triggering a third referendum.
8: I'm trying to make up my mind.
9: Voters in Montreal split between five parties say a range of issues are top of mind in Monday's election.
10: Healthcare and taxes.
9: And many say they want change. That's exactly what Parti Québécois leader Paul Saint-Pierre Plamondon is promising. His party is positioned as the front runner.
11: We all want change. We are that change. Give us a chance.
9: But with the PQ likely to form government, there are growing concerns about the likelihood of a third referendum on Quebec independence, especially among English-speaking voters like Joe Moreno.
12: I think it would be a disaster short-term for the economy of Quebec.
9: The Parti Québécois has only garnered about 30% of support in the polls, but that margin could still be enough to win a majority. Alexander Silberman, CBC News, Montreal.
7: Brazil's presidential election is heading to a second-round runoff. Neither the incumbent left-wing president Luiz Inácio Lula da Silva nor the right-wing populist Flavio Bolsonaro have secured the 50% required for the vote. Bolsonaro has a 2 percentage point lead heading into the next runoff, which will take place on October 25th. The U.S. midterms are weeks away, and prospects are looking grim for the Republicans. Surveys suggest voters are frustrated by rising prices and the war with Iran, which is at a stalemate. U.S. President Donald Trump is out campaigning, and as J.P. Tasker explains, he's hoping more FaceTime with his base will bring up his numbers.
13: I'm here to say hello, I love you, and I'm coming really as a sign of respect. So
14: U.S. President Donald Trump is on a campaign blitz, a month out from the crucial midterm elections that will decide the balance of power in Washington.
13: It's the most important midterm election we've ever had because we have a lot of communists running.
14: Conceding his party could be in trouble, Trump is swinging through what are normally reliably Republican states, trying to shore up the MAGA vote, hitting five in the last 4 days.
13: We're worried about Michigan. We're worried about Texas.
14: Poll after poll released over the weekend suggests November's vote could be a Republican bloodbath. The latest New York Times-Siena survey shows Democrats have an edge in key Senate races, including a six-point lead in Ruby Red, Texas. Even Kansas is tilting towards the Democrats, which haven't won a Senate race in that state since 1932. J.P. Tasker, CBC News, Washington.
7: The U.S. has withdrawn all of its bombers from an air base in England, which was the target of a suspected terror plot. They've been redeployed to their home stations. The Pentagon, which was used for RAF Fairford as a base to launch attacks on Iran, gave no reason for the withdrawal. The U.S. Coast Guard has suspended its search for survivors for a Canadian air ambulance that went missing off the coast of Massachusetts on Saturday. Search crews located a debris field but found no sign of the six passengers, including four Canadians. Jamie Strachan has the latest.
15: The Gulfstream jet operated by Hamilton-based Latitude Air Ambulance left Bermuda just after 11:30 Friday evening en route to Boston with a crew and medical team of four Canadians and a Bermudan patient and family member aboard. At 12:30, it appears to try to alert air traffic control before losing contact.
16: Okay, you're coming in a little weak, so I didn't hear what your response was if you were declaring emergency or not.
15: At 1 a.m., the plane drops from 24,000 feet to 11,000 feet. By 1:20, the FAA issued a search and rescue alert. queuing off a massive search that began almost immediately before it ended Sunday evening. Jamie Strachan, CBC News, Toronto.
7: And that is The World This Hour. For CBC News, I'm Neil Kumar.

0: Hey, I'm Ifi Chiwetelu, and you are listening to CBC Radio 1. 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First up, Every Bite, exploring culture through food.
1: Food is the one thing that people do feel like they can hold on to because, you know, language gets lost and all the other things that people identify as culture, but also it's got so many memories. I mean, a lot of the women talk to us about their memories of being in the kitchen with their own mums and their own aunties and that experience of then passing that on to their children, their grandchildren in some instances. Regardless of cultural background in any part of the world, food seems to do that for a lot of people. They love holding on to it and sharing it with others.
2: Food can be a great unifier. It brings us together as a multicultural community. We all love a good feed. It can also connect us to our own heritage, to far-flung places and bygone eras that become vividly present with every mouthful. Right now, the many and varied cuisines of Africa are on the rise in Australia. We've already had a long history of restaurants and cafes from the north and from the Horn of Africa, but now the food of sub-Saharan Africa is coming to the fore. As with so many migrant communities, these cuisines have largely been preserved at home and by community groups. Knowledge and ingredients are passed from hand to hand and heart to heart, bringing hard-to-find flavours to Australian plates. Now those dishes are finding their way out of the home and onto restaurant menus, festival stalls, and your social media feed, gaining new fans every day.
3: We have a dish in Mary's called suya with roasted nuts, different types of spices mixed up, and then we put it on the beef. So a lot of people would assume when they read it that it's going to kind of be like
2: a satay or something.
3: Exactly. And then they'll eat it and they're like, this is so different to what I could have imagined.
2: So what's driving this interest and how are these cuisines changing as they take root in Australia? And if you never grabbed a handful of fufu, heard of a gusi, or been caught in the crossfire of debate over who makes the best jollof, we've got you.
1: There's never a bad time to have jollof rice. It's very tasty.
4: Also, the party doesn't start until the jollof is served. So that puts
1: That's
4: everything
1: true.
4: In perspective.
1: That's true.
2: I'm Matt Preston, and this is Every Bite from ABC Radio National. It's all about food and the places where food, culture, science, and history collide. This week, fufu for beginners, the rise of African food in Australia.
5: People forget, you know, Africa's not a country. We've got 54 countries, and from our surveys, we could pick up 43 countries represented somehow, or people attending from Africa.
2: Fatma Mohammed is the director of Africulture's Sydney's largest African community festival. It's grown from a gathering of around 1,800 people in 2009 to more than 40,000 in 2025. It's a figure that could scarcely be imagined by the small group of volunteers and organisers who dreamed up that first ever event in the late 2000s.
5: If everybody remembers, then when the first influx of people from Africa came into Australia, like there were big numbers, like the South Sudanese. So we all met in Auburn one day. There was five people from different countries, and we just looked at each other. Something clicked, and I said, we're talking about harmony, but we don't even know African cultures in itself. We've all met in Auburn. Can we do something? So from that little thing, something happened.
2: Has food always been part of Africultures?
5: I think that's the main thing that brought Africulture together. So we had these five communities had different dishes that we hadn't seen. I come from East Africa. A lot of those dishes, West African dishes, Southern Africa, I'd never seen them. I'd seen them in Auburn. So yes. I think food is such a great way into learning about other people's culture. So the first thing when we mapped up everything, food was the number one. It's not only that day, we sort of get out into the communities, find out who's there, what are they doing. And what you'll find in Africulture is that most of those food stall holders are just mom and dads from home. They don't have a restaurant. So it's about community telling you, oh, our best jollo cook is this mom.
2: Yeah.
5: And then having a chat and making sure, you know, they meet the standards, they get their health certificate and all that requirement and come and cook. So you're not going to get that kind of jollo in the main mainstream African eateries. That's, I think, the difference with Africulture's foods.
2: One of those home cooks who trained up to put on a stall is Nathaniel Ola Roberts, a member of the Creo Descendants Union from Sierra Leone. And according to Nathaniel, a bloke running a stall is a rare thing.
6: People are surprised, men, African men don't know how to cook. And that's right. If very few African men know how to cook. And I'm lucky to be one of those. And how did that happen? Because my grandma who brought me up, was a very good cook.
2: Yep.
6: To the extent that in Africa, like doing a wedding, doing sure. big ceremonies, a wedding or if somebody's dead for 30th day ceremony, there's big cook, very big cook. My grandma was always there invited to do the cooking.
2: Right.
6: And she took us as kids, me and my uncle as kids, to say, Bobo, pass me that pot yonder. That's me. Mm. But young boy, bring me the pot. Young boy, go and do the pepper. Do the onions.
2: Yeah.
6: So that's, go and mix the pot. That's how we learned.
2: So you're from Sierra Leone. Explain to me how the food in that part of Africa, where Sierra Leone is, differs to the food in East Africa.
6: The food from Sierra Leone, I mean, mainly, I'm from Freetown.
2: Mm-hmm.
6: And Freetown, I guess you know, you may not know, is where slaves were set free. And so basically my ancestors are actually Yorubas from Nigeria.
2: Mm-hmm.
6: So most of the food the Creoles do is mainly different from the food from up country.
2: Right.
6: So the Creoles are mainly concerned with doing fufu and bitter leaf sauce, fufu and sour sauce, and jollof rice. Whereas from up country, they're mainly good in doing cassava leaf sauce and potato leaf sauce and peanut sauce. Those are sure. the beautiful sauces that they do.
2: Fatman, in terms of the food out of the north and the south, it's a continent with vastly varying different cuisines, just like Europe has, just like India yeah. has, just like Asia has.
5: Yeah, and I think that's the beauty of African food. I've also discovered African food since I've come to Australia. In the east, where I come from, you'll find that obviously the Indians and the Arabs came through down the Indian Ocean and they brought their spices. You'll find corianders, you'll find cumin, garlic.
2: Mm-hmm.
5: And this is across Africa, you know, you've got pots of food. You don't cook for one or two. It's a communal cooking. So if you've got a 5-kilo pot, that's fine. Anything than that, you'll be stingy. So, right. you know, you got, and it takes the whole day because it's those slow cooks on charcoal. You even have now people who look for charcoal to cook to get the taste of home. So in the East, definitely, you know, influenced by those Indian spices.
2: Mm.
5: Then you go West, as Nathaniel said, they've got the peanuts and the mustard, you know, so I think the French colonial must have.
6: And the vegetable leaves, cassava
5: yeah.
6: potato, yeah.
5: In mm. East Africa, you have the sweet potato and the pumpkin, just like the Aussies have here as a roast.
2: Yes.
5: We do, we curry ours. And I find the West, they prefer the leaves.
2: Mm.
5: So they grow them in their backyard. So when the pumpkin's still small, those leaves are the ones that do the trick. And peanut is added to it, which just takes the flavor to another level.
2: Sure.
5: And then you have the north of Africa, which is very influenced by the Arabs. And then you go back down to southern Africa, a lot of maize, a lot of, you know, those big meats, as you know, in South Africa, mm. the sausages.
2: Yeah.
5: You'll find Indian influence, the biryani. So
2: sure.
5: they are a mixed bunch of people. But from my experience, the extremes are the east and the west.
2: By shining a spotlight, Fatma, on this incredible wealth of African cooking from across the continent, are you finding people are now hitting you up for recipes and after the festival you get emails saying, how can I get a recipe for that fufu? How can I get a recipe for that peanut stew?
5: And that's so important because it comes with Africulture. So everybody thinks, you know, you can tell them where to get their fufu because there's no restaurant. You can't just go out and buy
2: yeah.
5: fufu in Sydney. So it's been a lot of learning, a lot of educating, a lot of connections at Africulture's. You wouldn't believe the people who exchange phones and do catering,
2: yeah.
5: personal catering through Africulture's, you know, all these little enterprises doing their food and everything. But I'd say to people, like if you come to Africulture, talk to the people selling the food, find out what is the food, what do you make of it,
2: yeah.
5: what do you eat with it, because I remember a while back, this friend of mine said, you know, she went and ordered fufu, but she didn't realize that you've got to have something to dip with it. So she didn't order stew or anything. And she said, it was weird because this guy says, oh, do you want anything else? And I didn't want anything else. I just wanted to taste fufu.
2: Yeah.
5: She said, it is not what it's made out to be. And I said, come on down, you know, and try it with a goat meat or something. Yeah. And she really loved it. So you've got to understand, you know, don't, in Africulture, we say buy a sample dish before, you know, you go in a big way.
2: Mm-hmm.
5: And you'd be surprised the people who come with their containers and get heaps to take home too.
2: That's Fatma Mohammed, Director of Africultures in Sydney, and Nathaniel Ola-Roberts, who you'll find running his Creo Descendants Union food stall at this year's festival. From ABC Radio National, this is Every Bite, and I'm Matt Preston. For those unfamiliar with these dishes, is your mouth watering yet? Probably the two foods that you'll hear referred to the most are fufu, a soft stretchy dough made from starchy staples like cassava, yam or plantains, and jollof, a West African one-pot rice dish cooked in a tomato-based sauce, often with onion and chilli. It's claimed with great pride by various different West African countries. We'll get to those arguments later. While Fatma says it's hard to find things like fufu and jollof in Sydney, you can find a bunch of new African restaurants in Melbourne these days, including Mary's in Collingwood. It's run by Mary Akindele, who has Nigerian heritage and grew up in Manchester in the UK. Her first Melbourne venue, Sam's, serves coffees and toasties, but a trip to Nigeria in 2024 inspired a different approach from Mary's. So what was it about that trip that made her fall madly in love with Nigeria?
3: Just the people, the way of life, just like, it's just got an energy and an air about it that, like, I think is kind of indescribable in some ways. Like, it's busy, it's fast, but it's still really, like, homely and welcoming. And the food scene over there was super interesting. I hadn't been since I was 7 years old.
2: Right, okay,
3: so, wow. 25 years. Yeah. It was so different than what I could have possibly imagined, obviously.
2: What surprised you about the difference with the food culture that you'd grown up with at home and the food culture in Nigeria when you saw it firsthand for the second time?
3: I think it was how far we can stretch things. And what I mean in terms of like ideas and in terms of how we cook and in terms of what we kind of bring from everywhere. Obviously, I've grown up with a chefy dad. I've grown up with a mum that can cook really well.
2: Mm-hmm.
3: So it's like we always had really, really good food, but it was always home food. It's like, and then if I went to a party, like a Nigerian party, there's food there. But it was very, very rare that we'd go to like a Nigerian restaurant. And so when I'm surrounded by these high-end restaurants and when I'm surrounded by these supper clubs and when I'm surrounded by people like pulling street food and doing it in a really cool and interesting way, I was like, oh, okay, cool. We've switched things up a little bit.
2: So when you think about a Nigerian-inspired dish, what do your Nigerian friends identify as something being, having kind of a Nigerian vibe about it?
3: For me personally, it's kind of the spices and the method of cooking.
2: Mm-hmm.
3: We've got a dish called egusi.
2: Mm-hmm.
3: So that's made with a melon seed. Mm-hmm. Now, there definitely would be other cultures that would cook with that. But for me right now, that we are the only people that I know
2: mm-hmm.
3: that blend that up, fry it in palm oil, and then mix it with some spinach and eat it. So there's certain kind of vegetables, there's certain fruits that would use, there's certain spices.
2: Give me some examples of the veg and
3: so
2: the fruit.
3: So veg, yams. We
2: sure.
3: love yams. So I'm from Ekiti State, which is just like maybe 2 hours north of Lagos.
2: Right.
3: And so very, very much known for our pounded yams. So we get fresh yams, boil them up, and then mortar and pestle. Boom,
2: yep.
3: boom, boom, boom, boom, boom, boom. And then some people call it fufu.
2: Mm-hmm.
3: We don't call it that.
2: Sure.
3: But then you just eat it with your hands.
2: Yeah.
3: Stuff like bitter leaf.
2: Mm-hmm.
3: Bitter leaf we put in our stews.
2: Yep.
3: So that's something that I've not really seen very commonly used.
2: But which is the fascinating thing, isn't it? That we've always had an amazing culture of food from the Horn of Africa,
3: mm-hmm.
2: Sudanese, Ethiopian particularly.
3: For sure.
2: In Australia, and particularly in Melbourne. But there's sort of been this explosion in food out of West Africa, East Africa, you know, all over sub-Saharan Africa. What do you think it is about West African food that's made it so attractive and so successful?
3: I think it's the accessibility in a way, like a lot of my dishes anyway, and a lot of dishes from Ekiti are built on rice, you know? And this is like a real classic, easy grain. One of the things that my mum and most Nigerian parents would say is you'd be asked to go to McDonald's and they'd be like, we've got rice at home. That is literally the most classic saying. Yeah, so I think that the fact that it can be something so basic and we can build on that in terms of our flavours and our herbs and spices and make it something that you maybe have never eaten before, I think that kind of is what makes it so attractive. Obviously, it's something I grew up with. So for me, I'm like, yeah, cool. It's just food. But then people come in and it's like, we have a dish in Mary's called Suya. And it is a beef dish with roasted nuts. And it's just got all these different types of spices mixed up. And then we put it on the beef.
2: And it's skewers,
3: And it's skewers, yeah. So a lot of people would assume when they read it that it's going to kind of be like
2: a satay or something. Yeah.
3: Exactly. And then they'll eat it and they're like, this is so different to what I could have imagined. So I think that is what's making it attractive. Is that there's an accessibility there. You're like, yeah, it's satay, I'll eat satay. But actually, like, when it's done in a different and maybe newer way, in terms of what people are used to, then it kind of makes it a little bit more interesting.
2: Now, I'm interested because your head chef at Mary's isn't Nigerian. You've had to impart all this knowledge. Who to and how?
3: So I imparted all my knowledge to a very good friend of mine, Amy. She's Korean, which everybody's like, wait, what? So there's not many Nigerian chefs full stop.
2: Sure.
3: But then in terms of teaching her, it was basically 4 months of her coming to my house every other day and eating Nigerian food until she could spot the difference, I guess. And until she'd make it herself, and I'd obviously give her some form of critique through it.
2: Mary, she's obviously learned so much from you. What have you learned from her and how she's approached these kind of Nigerian-inspired dishes?
3: She's been really... we have a roasted cauliflower, which I kind of let her shine on, and the way she makes that, you can definitely tell it has a Korean flair. Our jollof rice, we will refry that. And the way she fries that, for me, is a super Korean style because it's then crispy at the bottom. Whereas for
2: stone bowl type.
3: Whereas we would just do a whole pot and it'd just be soft. And actually, I like, don't tell my mum, but I prefer her way.
2: Mary Ekindele, the owner of Mary's in Melbourne. This flourishing of African cuisines in Australia is captured in a three-part documentary series called Tastes of Africa. It features home cooks and professional chefs from all corners of the vast continent. The creator and producer is Kotha Abdul-Alim, and it's presented by Scintilla Chingepe. For Scintilla, the project raised some very personal questions about just how connected she is to her own culinary heritage.
1: There's a point where you sort of go, there's so many dishes that you're familiar with that you've grown up with that my mum would prepare, and but I just didn't know how to cook them because they weren't written down. Like, you know, I come from a cultural background where the idea of recipes and cookbooks is not a big part of that culture. It's sort of like you learn by watching the women cooking, and that's how you learn. And so it naturally kind of fed into the show.
2: Your Zambian heritage.
1: Yeah.
2: That you go in search of on this journey through urban Australia. Along the way, you managed to traverse this whole African continent in one place. Can you talk about what that was like, being able to research one story in one place, in one world, because of the diaspora that's come here?
1: Yeah. Oh, my gosh. It was the highlight. It was really such a dream. Through my work as a historian, I'm very familiar with the diversity within Australia's African diasporic communities. But, you know, I wasn't as familiar with many of the flavours and the food. And to be able to learn about Cameroon through food, to be able to learn about Nigeria and Yoruba culture specifically through food, was just a wonderful learning opportunity for me in just being able to understand the diversity within African Australian communities, you know, that there is so much richness and that the ways in which that shows up through the food was pretty exciting. So I learned a lot of things that I wasn't familiar with.
2: The role of food when you leave a country, and what do you think is the strongest connection for those people you talk to?
4: I think it's definitely them wanting, like through food, it was them retaining their sense of identity, retaining a part of their culture, which sometimes you feel like you're losing it when you leave that place. But also it's like trying to figure out, okay, how do I share my culture and the love that I have for my culture with people who don't know anything about me or where sure. I come from. And so that kind of love and passion just oozes throughout with every single character we meet and with every restaurant that we visit as well. And even like looking at how restaurants like Manger, for example, takes Mauritian cuisine, but then has, you know, its own modern take or a different kind of twist to it. We see that even in, for example, Akwaba, a Ghanaian or West African restaurant where they do jollof arancini.
2: Right.
4: And so that's something you don't really expect, but it's like, you know, their way of bringing a new kind of element and a layer of, okay, this is where we come from. We're holding on to these traditional kind of ingredients and flavors, but then we're also going to try and see how do we tie it in with other influences that have shaped them as people.
2: And look, I love this idea. I was in India. We were talking about the partition and about people leaving Pakistan, and they can only leave with what they can carry, and they're leaving with these huge tawas. They're leaving these, you know, 30 kilo chunks of metal on their back because that matters to them. Greek migrants coming here with huge, great marble mortar and pestles because that's the thing that was almost, that's the thing they can't bear to leave behind. It's the one thing they bring
4: from
2: home.
4: When we first migrated to Australia, my mom came with her special pots and pans. And muiko is like a wooden spoon that you use when you're making certain dishes.

0: I think that's also the joy in it. That was the joy for me. I mean, you know, as you mentioned, I was born in Zambia, so I'm from Southern Africa, and so we don't have dishes where we sort of wrestle over where you're sort of going, who lays claim to this and who doesn't. So it was quite interesting to be immersed in cultures that who feel this ownership over a particular dish, and with such passion as well. Yeah.
1: These things become so much part of who we are, don't they? I mean, and it becomes a kind of a badge of honour in a way.
0: And that's the thing that's quite interesting because, you know, one of the aunties I also met was Auntie Sheila. She's from Zimbabwe, and one of the dishes she made for me is a vegetable dish. So it's almost like you sort of use like a kale and you chop it up and you put tomatoes, onions, oil and like a bouillon cube. And then she added peanut butter.
1: Mm-hmm.
0: And in Zambia, we have a similar dish, but we don't use peanut butter. We use raw ground peanuts.
1: Right.
0: It's similar but not the same.
1: Yeah.
0: And this is just a shift in terms of just a border. And it was this interesting thing of just the similarities in certain dishes that was quite fascinating for me, but also made a lot of sense because humans move around a lot and we, you know, adapt to the places where we make home. And one of the interesting things as well, through meeting the aunties, a lot of them talked about when they first arrived, one of the things that they really didn't have access to was ingredients, some of the ingredients they were very familiar with. And so they had to become quite creative. And so, you know, Auntie Sumaya, for example, talks about when she first arrived, getting access to plantain was quite hard. And so she played around with supermarket bananas, and she figured that if you get them at the point before they get ripe and you fry them, you're pretty much getting as good to a texture of a fried plantain as you can get. And it's just things like that where people kind of get very innovative as a consequence of migration to hold on. And I think food is the one thing that people do feel like they can hold on to because, you know, language gets lost and all the other things that people identify as culture, but also it's got so many memories. I mean, a lot of the women talk to us about their memories of being in the kitchen with their own mums and their own aunties and that experience of then passing that on to their children, their grandchildren in some instances. Regardless of cultural background, in any part of the world, food seems to do that for a lot of people. They love holding on to it and sharing it with others.
1: All three episodes streaming on YouTube. I'm interested in what the response has been like from those aunties that you didn't include.
0: Nah, it started a bit of drama. I had some uncles going, when do the uncles get their moments? I'm like, it was only three episodes.
2: Yeah, the aunties are like, they're calling my mum and they're like, why didn't your daughter feature me? I can do this, I can do that, I do that better.
0: Yeah.
2: So yeah, there's a bit of,
0: yeah,
2: you know.
0: It's definitely started
2: putting
0: a
2: out
0: whole,
2: some fires.
1: Kortha Abdullim and Scintilla Chingepe. Speaking of putting out fires, we should address the Jollof Wars, a generally good-spirited debate about which West African country's version is the best. Chef Mary Akindele has learned firsthand that even within the Nigerian community, recipes vary.
3: There are people that just come in and they're just happy that they can jump on a tram in the city and they can have jollof rice. But then there are people also that are like, this doesn't taste like my grandma's jollof rice or this or that and the other. And I say to them, my mums will not taste the same as your mums and your mums won't taste the same as your grandma's. And everybody has a different way of approaching these things. The way my mum cooks jollof rice, it's never been spicy. It's had spice to it, but it's never been like burn your mouth off.
1: Right,
3: like,
1: sure.
3: It's got spices in it. But then I've got Nigerians that will come and be like, mine used to sweating whilst I eat jollof. I'm not. And I think our mothers have obviously just cooked it very differently.
1: I wonder if Kortha and Scintilla might settle the debate. Is jollof rice spicy?
0: I do feel like most of them do add a bit of kick. I don't think I've had jollof made in the West that uses capsicum instead of a scotch bonnet. But whenever I've had like an authentic jollof, it's had kick. It's definitely had like a bit of bite.
2: Yeah.
0: So I feel like the OG version is definitely spicy.
1: I'm going to stop you here because our other guest on the show today says jollof rice isn't too hot.
0: Really?
1: So, yes. And
0: well,
1: she's Nigerian.
0: I mean,
1: and so this is where the...
0: Look,
1: the
0: I'm not an expert. I just eat it, Matt. I am not an expert. I just get fed the rice.
2: And we say thank you.
0: And yeah, we say thank you.
1: Always say thank you. And a final word from Fatma and Nathaniel. Who does make the best jollof rice?
4: Fatima, you answered that.
1: Smart move, Nathaniel.
5: I'd be very controversial here. And

0: say, obviously, West Africans have it because they all fight over it.
1: Yes.
0: But I'd say you should also consider the other one pot rice from the rest of Africa. East Africa has, West Africa has, even North Africa has a mixed pot of rice. And that's why I think we stopped the Jollof wars, because when a while back we used to have Jollof war and it really turned into a war. So now we just let everybody go try rices from everywhere else.
1: 54 countries, and within each one, cuisines that shift from region to region and from family to family. Much of that knowledge has been passed down by home cooks with no written recipes, just keen observation and finely honed senses. Now those flavours are finding new fans here on festival stalls, restaurant menus and dinner tables across Australia. And each dish carries its own story. So next time you see fufu on a menu, appreciate that in so many ways, its story is now all one of ours. Every Bite is your weekly journey to the places where food, culture, science and history collide. Every Bite tells a story. Thanks to our guests and for those in Sydney, Africultures is coming up at Sydney Olympic Park on Saturday, October the 24th. And all three episodes of Taste of Africa are now streaming on YouTube. There's a link on our website. Every Bite is made in Wurundjeri country and produced by Kim Jirik. I'm Matt Preston.
2: I'm Ifi Chiwetelu, and that was Every Bite from Australia's Radio National. Next, It's All in the Mind, a show exploring how we think, feel, and behave.
3: An AI researcher warning the technology could, quote, kill us all within the next 10 years.
4: An artificial intelligence agent has infiltrated an Australian government website.
5: I'm not going to stifle growth of something that will be bigger than the Industrial Revolution.
6: Every time that we make a new episode of All in the Mind on artificial intelligence, the clips that we use in the introduction, the things you just heard, they get a bit scarier. In the past weeks and months, we've heard about AI agents breaking free of internal testing and hacking companies, even governments, including Australian government websites linked to Medicare. Then there is the existential concerns, whether AI could cause humanity's extinction, as the workers at these companies that are developing AI keep warning. This has got some people reaching for the AI off switch, or at least slow down switch, and cognitive neuroscientist Ruben Rideau and English professor Sophie G have been thinking a lot about the moment we are finding ourselves in. Sophie from the perspective of the humanities, Ruben from the science angle. They're speaking at a panel at the Curious Festival at the Sydney Opera House this week, but we've nabbed them first. So today, we're talking about clinging on to your cognitive skills and creativity in the AI age. From ABC Radio National, I am Sana Kadar. This is All in the Mind. Okay, I'll get you to start by actually introducing yourself. So your name, what you do, where. Ruben, I'll get you to go first.
7: So my name is Ruben Rideau. I'm a cognitive neuroscientist at the University of Sydney.
6: Perfect. And yourself?
8: My name's Sophie G. I'm an English professor at Princeton University in the US. And at the University of Sydney, I lead a small team called the Elios Collaboration, lifting up our capacities to be more citizenly in the world.
6: Okay, very lofty. I like that.
8: Yeah, love a big idea.
6: Yes. Okay, so talking of AI, a big idea, there has been so many fast-moving developments in the last couple of weeks between Hugging Face, between greater calls for regulation, between very fresh news that the Australian government websites were hacked, and then also, you know, having top researchers say they fear we're going to be dead within the decade because AI will kill us all if we don't slow down. I'm curious to know, you know, how you guys are feeling about these developments at this point in time, because I'm not feeling so great. Sophie, I'll start with you.
8: I'm certainly not feeling great. I think, like everybody, it's been an overwhelming week of bad news for AI, with AI, from AI. And the question is how to respond to it, basically. I think that, you know, when AI first emerged as a technology, it seemed overwhelming, I think in part because no one could quite grapple with what it was. Now it seems actively dangerous. The fact that it's so underregulated has become really evident. And I think all of us in our different fields and ways of working have to say, how are we going to stop this tide? How are we going to intervene in a purposeful way so that AI, in effect, is working for us, not the other way around?
9: A tide is like the right metaphor. It feels like this gigantic ocean wave that we're not anywhere near the crest of, but it's already really overpowering coming for us.
8: Yes.
9: Ruben, what about you?
7: Yeah, I have to agree with Sophie. I think it's been a tough week in the news, and it's hard not to feel some concern about some of the developments in AI. And it seems as though we're in a bit of an arms race, or the companies that are behind these big models are in an arms race between each other that seems like it's heading in a direction that we're not too sure about. And I do think that we need to sort of see a slowdown in order to allow the regulation and the guardrails to catch up so that we can ultimately get this technology to do the things that we want it to do and not the things that I don't think any of us really wanted to do in the long run.
9: Yeah. I'm curious how you guys are using AI in your work, in your respective fields, and what it's meant for your work. Ruben, I know it's important in some of the work you're doing in your lab. Tell me about that.
7: As neuroscientists, we have the unique opportunity to use it in this qualitatively completely different way. And that's as not as a tool, but as a subject of study. And this is because AI is fundamentally inspired by our real brains. And so what we can do as neuroscientists, especially computational neuroscientists, is we can train up these artificial neural networks, which are the components of artificial systems that we're familiar with. And when we can study them in order to try to learn things about our own brains. Mm. So what we do in my lab is we take, because I do a lot of research on sensory processing, we can model using artificial intelligent systems processes, sensory processes within the human brain that we know a little bit about from neurophysiology and other sorts of research.
9: Which kind of processes?
7: Visual processing. So you might model the visual system by creating a neural network that roughly corresponds to the different areas in the brain, in the real brain. Mm-hmm. And then you might train it by asking to do a task that we know that humans can do. So for instance, like image recognition, you might show it a whole bunch of images that you know what those images are, but all the model gets are the images and it has to try to learn what they are through this process of sort of training. What will happen is it begins to form these solutions naturally in order to perform the task, these sort of little neural mechanisms that allow it to perform whatever tasks it is that you've gotten, that you're training it to do in this example, image recognition. The advantage of doing this, what we call in silico, but you know, in an artificial neural network, is that you have unprecedented access to the neural network. Even the most invasive techniques that you can use on non-human animals don't compare to the level of control and interrogation that you can have in these artificial neural networks. And so once you know that there's some sort of solution that's emerged within that network to perform this task, then you can really deeply understand it in a way that's just not really possible in a biological brain.
8: It's really fascinating hearing you talk, Ruben, because hearing someone speak so specifically and with so much expertise about what's obviously a very useful application of AI caused me to think about, well, what is the problem with AI? That sounds good.
9: Yeah, no, that's a very hopeful kind of application of AI.
8: Yes, very helpful. And as you were speaking, I realized, and correct me if I'm wrong about this, it's very useful because you are trying to understand more completely and measure a physiological operation, what I would call physiological, I guess it's also neurological, within the brain that has kind of manifestations in the rest of the human body and is responding to sensory information coming in from outside. Have I got that right?
7: Yep. So
8: the pieces that you're moving around, you know, to put it quite simply from my point of view as a humanist, kind of have answers and you can verify whether those answers are correct or not. What I think is the core business of the humanities, which makes it both a really tricky field to be working in, but also a massive asset at this particular moment in human history, is that we in the humanities are most interested in the uncertain, in answers that kind of can't be wrapped up, that need to stay ambiguous. And I know that scientists also do this, so I actually don't in any way want to simplify what Ruben is saying. So, you know, put that in context.
9: We get it.
8: Yeah. But, you know, what I like to say, you know, of the humanities is that when something, the more ambiguous it is, the more complexity it has, the more incomplete the information is, and the more uncertain the outcome, the more attractive a problem becomes to someone working in any of the fields of the humanities. So to answer the question, how do I use AI? I mean, how I personally use AI is in a very, very limited, simple way. When I'm making my classic books podcast, which is about the history of literature, and I need to know something quickly, I can ask Google, basically, you know, what year was, well, this morning we were talking about a Shakespeare play, what year was it first performed and what else was performed at around about the same time? And right. AI is able to, you know, provide a great deal more information on that than was previously possible.
9: Do you feel or do you see a place for AI in the humanities beyond that kind of fact-checking or admin at some point?
8: I don't do this, but my colleagues, both at Princeton and Sydney, who are doing the most interesting work in the humanities with AI, they're using it speculatively. They're using it to process huge amounts of data in order to generate information that previously has appeared to be beyond the realm of human reach. So let me give you an example. Yeah. So it's particularly used by people who are working with ancient documents, documents or objects, human-made objects that are extremely fragmentary. So fragments of language tablets from the Assyrian world, for example, or from the Egyptian world, from any ancient or archaic world, basically, where we've only got fragments and traces of what was obviously a very complex and complete body of knowledge. AI is very good at using those fragments and traces and constructing a kind of speculative replacement for what is missing. So what AI is great at in the humanities is what humans are sort of least good at, which is very quickly processing vast amounts of data and showing broad trends, broad possibilities, broad directions that you could take a piece of research in. And then humans come in, of course, because, you know, as we know, even from asking AI, you know, what you should feed your dog for lunch, AI makes quite a lot of mistakes. So humans have to come in to do the differentiation work, the discrimination work. But, you know, the possibilities of what it would mean to be able to reconstruct records that we had imagined were completely missing, that's an exciting possibility.
9: That's fascinating. So basically filling in the gaps of sentences of ancient text kind of thing?
8: Yeah, or more than just sentences, filling in whole texts.
9: Wow.
8: Yeah.
9: I want to talk about cognitive surrender, cognitive offloading, as well as creativity. Let's start with the cognitive offloading. So there's a lot of talk and a lot of concern about how by outsourcing our thinking to AI, we're going to atrophy our own ability to think. How credible is that concern? I mean, there's been research and reports to show that this is happening.
7: Okay, so I'd like to begin just by defining what cognitive offloading is for people. So it's cognitive offloading is performing a physical task in order to reduce the load associated with a cognitive task, right? Mm-hmm. And so a classic example would be, say, for instance, I needed to go to the shops to buy some ingredients for dinner. I needed 10 items. I could choose to try to remember all those 10 items on the way to the shops, or I could write them down on a list, carry that to the shops and then look it up and use that to guide the...
9: Okay. And that this counts way, as cognitive
7: that's
9: offloading.
7: That's cognitive offloading. Okay. So that's, you know, in this case, the list is the physical performance, the act of holding them in my mind, in my memory, is the cognitive task. Cognitive offloading is actually a very adaptive behavior. Mm. We use it constantly throughout the day, whether it's using GPS to get to navigate to your location, putting your schedule in your calendar so that you know when your meetings are, or even looking something up in Google that maybe you already knew, but you can't really be bothered trying to remember, right?
9: Yeah.
7: You just need it quickly. So we use cognitive offloading all the time. There's a lot of research on cognitive offloading. There's a long history of it. Most of it's been done in the memory domain, but the most well-known costs and benefits are that you actually get a benefit when you have access to the tool, but then you have a cost when you lose access to the tool.
9: So, that's sort of what's showing up in the research with cognitive offloading, isn't it, in students?
7: But it's important to be specific about that. So when I say there's a cost and a benefit, I mean, for example, in the shopping example I gave you, Say, for instance, you ask both Sophie and I to go to the shops and buy the exact same 10 items, and but I'm allowed to use a list, right? And so we go to the shops and we come back and you have a look at what we've bought, and I've gotten all 10 items because I used a list, and Sophie had to try to remember all the 10 items, and maybe she forgets one of them. Mm-hmm. You know, we're fallible.
8: She's a middle-aged English professor after all.
7: So maybe she gets 90% correct, okay? So I've had a benefit there. However, if on the way to the shops I had have lost that list, then when I got to the shops, I just had to figure it out as best I could. When we get back, maybe I've only remembered 7 of the items now to Sophie's 9. So she's actually done better having not used the list in the first place. So this is a really reliable effect of or phenomenon associated with cognitive offloading in terms of benefits and costs. Mm-hmm. But that doesn't mean that when I got back, if you ran a general memory test on both of us, that I would necessarily perform worse having right. having used the task. These effects generally apply to specific knowledge, not general cognitive ability. So I don't think the picture's super clear in terms of the effect of cognitive offloading on general cognition. There really is sort of a point at which cognitive offloading is really beneficial. But you can use it both too much and potentially too little. And so if you think of sort of cognitive offloading on a dimension of not using it at all the way up to using it every single time that you do that cognitive task, not using it also abstinence. Say, for instance, I was going to the shops. If I never used a list and I tried to remember every single item every single time, you know, that's not very adaptive. I'm going to forget things over time.
9: Your partner would be very annoyed.
7: Yeah, exactly. Equally, if you use it every single time, so even when I only had one item to buy, if I wrote it down on a list, even though it's only one item, that also wouldn't be very adaptive. Mm. So there's this point somewhere in between this sort of using it all the time and overusing it that is actually quite adaptive. And it's when you supplement your existing cognition that it becomes very adaptive. So I think the key is to supplement and don't substitute cognition with these tools.
9: The other thing that occurs to me also is, Ruben, the examples you were giving of cognitive offloading, they involve memory, but the newer forms of AI that we're talking about, the LLMs, et cetera, they're replacing generation. Is that, like, that feels like a key difference?
7: Yeah, it really is. So I think that's a key caveat to a lot of this research. It has been almost exclusively performed on memory. Mm-hmm. There have been studies that look, recent studies, like the one that Sophie mentioned, looking at sort of cognitive offloading in the case of generation, creativity. But the vast amount of our insight into this process has come from memory. And so it's unclear at this stage whether or not what we have learned there is transferable to generative processes like composition and inference and generation. So, yeah, I think we need more time to really understand that and more research. I mean, these models are very new. People are researching it actively now, but, we still don't have a clear picture. And so I think more research is needed in that space.
9: Always.
7: Absolutely.
9: You are listening to All in the Mind from ABC Radio National. I'm Sana Qadar. Today, in the wake of new concerning headlines about AI seemingly every day, we are talking creativity, cognition, and staying human in the age of AI. I'm talking to neuroscientist Ruben Rideau and humanities professor Sophie G, both from the University of Sydney, as well as Princeton University for Sophie.
8: A word we haven't used yet in this conversation, which is sort of interesting, is discomfort. And something that we, you know, pervasively seek to avoid as humans, I think it's fair to say, and I'm sure other than human species as well, is discomfort. Yeah. You know, we spot it coming and we seek to avoid it. And then we have this whole other body of human activity in which we purposefully or semi-purposefully expose ourselves to various forms of discomfort, whether that's emotional discomfort, which can obviously range from being in, you know, physical presence with a person who themselves are having very difficult, challenging emotions, being in presence with someone who, you know, is having physically very difficult things happen to them, you know, a person in hospital, the experience of reading a painful book, telling a painful story, looking at art, you know, the list goes on. My teenage son right now is somewhere in the Australian bush by himself in a tent for a week. You know, that's going to be...
9: That sounds painful.
8: Sounds really uncomfortable. So, what, you know, one of the things I think that I find very alarming about the emergence of AI is that part of what makes it so seductive, part of what makes it so alluring is that it does rub away a great deal of the kind of friction of our capacity to tolerate discomfort, even in the case of AI that is supposedly sort of replicating discomfort of certain kinds, like a chatbot, for example, where you could talk through difficult feelings. But
9: it's so sycophantic, it'll never be too discomforting.
8: It's incredibly sycophantic. It's also not embodied, and it doesn't have feeling. And you know, one of the things that's both subtle but utterly fascinating about human-made objects like writing, art, music, even just, you know, something more mundane, like a basket or something like that, is that it has been made by a feeling human body. And the process of making somehow, and this is the miracle, imparts to that object the sum of the emotion and the embodied experience that the person who made it has had. And those experiences then get passed to the person who is looking at the object or reading the object. It's, you know, it's a truly extraordinary thing about the way that humans make things. If we want to stay human, and want is kind of, okay, the imperative is to retain our capacity to tolerate discomfort, and actually in a way to sort of learn that through discomfort of many different kinds, including boredom, we can learn to use our human capacities in a deeper, richer, more meaningful, and ultimately, I mean, I hate to use this word, but sort of more virtuous way. And, you know...
9: So you have a moralistic argument
8: moralistic or about the idea that, you know, what are we supposed to be doing as humans if not thinking and feeling and being in community with others in a generous and loving way? I mean, to me, that is our entire purpose. And, you know, there's a lot of talk about the decline of the humanities and, you know, how people aren't doing arts degrees anymore and that arts degrees are useless and so on and so on. This isn't the moment to sort of get on my soapbox about why that's not true. But what I will say is that if only we could wish away our need to be in sustained contact with difficult experiences. I mean, the history of human society is the history of unexpected, unwanted encounters with intense turbulence of different kinds, ranging from plague and war, catastrophic, you know, loss, you know, back in the kind of dark ages, through now to some of the sort of climate catastrophes and geopolitical disasters occasioned by various acts of hostility and aggression. I mean, you know, there's a lot of them, but humans are continually encountering discomfort, and it's unexpected and unwanted. And really, if you look at human history and you really go broad, our survival, thriving, and capacity to stay in meaningful community with one another depends on upskilling in collectively handling discomfort and disaster through our bodies and feelings being attuned to what's really happening.
9: That feels a little bit like really the time we're in now. Intense encounter with turbulent times is right this moment.
8: Yeah.
9: As the
8: like
9: AI
8: this week.
9: Tidal wave comes for us. Ruben?
8: Yeah.
7: If I could just touch on the sort of difference between offloading memory and creativity just for a moment, it would be to say that I think there's a fundamental difference there, possibly not just sort of scientifically, but in the way that we value those two things. So I think that we are probably pretty comfortable with not being able to navigate very well now that we're all using GPS. That doesn't seem to be a skill that we sort of value that much. The same with sort of remembering your schedule for the day. Mm-hmm. I think you're probably pretty happy with, you know, not being able to necessarily remember every single meeting you have, and you're happy to basically allow that to be done by the calendar. But I think for creativity, we see that as fundamentally different. It is just another cognitive task, but we see that as something that is more intrinsic to us as to us as human beings. And I think that that really, it's not just a scientific question, but it's a value-based question of whether or not we are okay with allowing something to do that for us and to what extent.
9: Okay, to wrap up, as we have established, we are in a very angsty moment of existential dread. Do you have any parting words of advice for how people can kind of contextualize the moment we're in, how they can think about it and just try to stay a bit sane.
8: The history of humanity, of human life, is a history of moments like the one that we're in right now. And therefore, we can look at human history and see, you know, what has been, what has worked. And the first thing to say is that nothing ever works completely. So we're not going to get a kind of total fix. There is always going to be pain. There's always going to be loss. And that is a grim truth and one of the many reasons that we need to stay in deep contact with our, actually our human capacity to absorb pain and loss. You know, we are entities designed to do that. We're also beings designed to be in meaningful community and find great joy and happiness. And I think that by, you know, turning to anything that we, each of us can, to have a deeper sense of connection to our own bodies, to our own feelings, to the people around us, and actually to the physical places that we're in on a daily basis. I think those things are, it sounds a little cheesy, but those are the things that really sustain us.
9: Yeah. Ruben?
7: I think for people who are considering using AI or using AI, I think you should really try to focus on using it in a way that supplements your cognition in a way that will make you your outputs better than what you could achieve alone and certainly better than what it could achieve. So use it to supplement. Don't use it to substitute your own mind. And beyond that, I'd say, you know, get out, go for a swim, go for a hike, you know, take advantage of the natural wonders that we have in Australia.
9: Very, very good advice. That is Ruben Rideau, cognitive neuroscientist at the University of Sydney. And you also heard from Sophie G, an English professor at Princeton University and the University of Sydney as well. Sophie and Ruben are appearing on a panel discussion titled Where's the AI Off Switch? At the Sydney Opera House as part of the Curious Festival on the 4th of October. And that is co-presented by the University of Sydney. We've got links to the event and the festival in our show notes. Thanks to producer Rose Kerr, senior producer James Bullen, and sound engineer Tegan Nichols. I'm Sana Kadar. Thanks for listening. Catch you next time.
10: That was All in the Mind, produced by Australia's Radio National. I'm Saroja Coelho. 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After the news, we're back with Living Planet from Germany's DW.
11: This week on Bookends, Y.M. Abdelmajid's At Sea. The thrilling novel follows Zainab, a driller who is tasked with leading an all-male crew on an oil rig miles away from solid ground. As she navigates the complicated power dynamics of her role, she begins to uncover signs of catastrophe that could devastate the ocean around her and threaten the lives of everyone on the rig.
12: I'm a gal who loves a bit of an adventure. I was born in Sudan. I was raised in Australia. You know, I started wearing the hijab, the headscarf, when I was like 10 years old. 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But that is what I was. I was a 13-year-old girl who looked like a nun, but really wanted to be a Formula One driver.
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16: From CBC News, The World This Hour, I'm Neil Kumar. Quebec voters are heading to the polls today to elect their next government, and five political parties are competing for support in a crowded race. Alexander Silberman reports.
17: On a Laval street, at the heart of a battleground riding, Parti Québécois leader Paul Saint-Pierre Plamondon rallied supporters and voters, urging them to elect a majority government.
18: We all want change. We are that change. Give us a chance.
17: Quebecers are now casting their ballots. Christine Fréchette, leader of the Coalition Avenir Québec, ended her campaign in her own riding of Trois-Rivières. The CAQ in power over the past 8 years, now fighting for survival. Trichet tried to frame herself as an option for Quebecers who are neither sovereignist or federalist and want economic stability.
19: I think I haven't spoken enough about the consequences of planning a referendum.
17: Liberal leader Charles Millial focused his campaign on federalism amid the U.S. trade war.
20: We can have a strong Quebec within a strong Canada.
17: Two smaller parties are also expected to battle for seats. The Conservatives in Quebec City and left-leaning Quebec Solidaire in urban areas, both hoping to hold the balance of power in a minority government. Alexander Silberman, CBC News, Montreal.
16: Brazil's presidential election is headed for runoff after neither incumbent Luiz Inácio Lula da Silva nor Senator Flávio Bolsonaro secured a majority in Sunday's first round vote. Bolsonaro finished slightly ahead with about 47% of the vote to Lula's 45%. They will face each other again on October 25th. The U.S. Coast Guard has suspended the search for six people, including four Canadians, aboard a missing Ontario-based air ambulance jet. As Jamie Strasher reports, it comes after an extensive operation.
21: After more than 36 hours, the U.S. Coast Guard has suspended its search for the six people on an Ontario-based air ambulance that vanished early Saturday. Suspending a search is not an easy decision, the Coast Guard said in a statement. We express our deepest condolences to the families and loved ones affected by this tragedy. The identities of those on board have not been released. Those experienced with these types of rescues say a number of factors likely contributed to the Coast Guard's decision. The search encompassed a vast swath of the Atlantic Ocean, covering more than 7,000 square kilometers. So far, only pieces of the plane had been found, about 30 kilometers off the coast of Nantucket. Jamie Strachan, CBC News, Toronto.
16: The United Nations climate change chief is warning that rising temperatures are putting pregnant mothers and newborn babies at increasing risk. Simon Steele will be speaking with delegates at a gathering in Fiji ahead of the Global Climate Summit COP31. He'll be speaking about the climate-driven extreme heat that is increasingly linked to premature birth, stillbirth, low birth weight, and maternal complications. Home sales are down in one of Canada's most expensive housing markets. The Greater Vancouver Realtors Association says they have dropped almost 10% from last year. Apartment sales have taken the biggest hit, and that could mean a drop in prices. Tanisha Bhatnagar has more.
22: Residential sales have decreased this September compared to the same month last year, according to Greater Vancouver Realtors. The association says sales are down by 8.4% year over year, and more people bought attached and detached homes combined than apartments. It notes apartments typically account for half the sales in any given month. A news release from the group says there was also just over a 10% decrease in the number of residential properties listed in Metro Vancouver since last year, and that sales to active listings ratio has dipped almost equally. The association says these factors could result in a drop in home prices. However, they say both downward trends in sales and inventory have kept home prices from declining too quickly, with the benchmark price of a detached home nearly $1.8 million and the benchmark apartment price sitting at just under $700,000. Tanushi Bhatnagar, CBC News, Vancouver.
16: And that is The World This Hour. For CBC News, I'm Neil Kumar.
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0: we would just lie down and then, you know, drink directly from the river with your mouth. And then I have this memory because when I turn over that side, you know, I could see a horse drinking at the same time as well. Yeah, I mean, you can just, you know, lie down, lie on your, and then, you know, drink directly from the river. You're making me to miss my homeland.
1: For the first 20 years of her life, Lobsang Yangtso lives in eastern Tibet. Then she leaves. 25 years pass before she comes home again.
0: But now everything has changed.
1: The Tibet she returns to is not the Tibet she remembers. The nomads are gone from the hills where she'd watched them grazing. Instead, fences cut across the landscape. CCTV towers are overlooking villages. And the river from her childhood? Nobody drinks there anymore, Lobsang says. But what she's seeing in her hometown is part of something much bigger. Around the world, countries are racing to cut carbon emissions, and demand is soaring for the resources needed to build a cleaner energy system. No country is moving faster than China. It leads the world in building solar panels, wind farms, batteries, and electric vehicles. And much of what China needs is found on the Tibetan Plateau, rivers that feed some of Asia's largest watersheds, along with copper, lithium, and other critical minerals. But this isn't just a story about energy. It's about land, culture, and power, and who pays the price for progress. I'm Neil King. This is Living Planet.

0: My homeland is one of the most beautiful places in Tibet.
1: As a kid, Lobsang Yangtze ran through fields here in high-altitude farmland surrounded by mountains. River gorges wind through the region. In the 90s, the mountainsides were dotted with slow-moving yaks and semi-nomadic herders like Lobsang's father.
0: A few families would take all the yaks from the older households, and then they go up on the mountain and then they come back. So it's based on the rotation, and they move from place to place. So it's like very close way, supporting each other, living together. And then especially during summer times, because of the high altitude, we get lots of the summer flowers.
1: Yellow poppies, purple aster, and white wildflowers that she can't recall the name for.
0: And people love to go for picnics, and it becomes a community picnic. They love to, keep horses in their houses as well. Tibet has lots of glaciers, and the streams and the small rivers are quite, common.
1: In the summer, the river was still cool, fed by snowmelt from soaring mountain peaks. And in the winter, when it froze over,
0: ice skating was quite popular. And then I remember doing that, even though we don't have proper ice skating that we see, but then you would see small kids, they have a small wooden chair or something like that, and then your friends pushing you, and then you just, rowing. So we have this belief of, believing on the sacred mountain and sacred rivers. And because we believe on deities, so we believe that if we exploit or extract any of the resources or create pollution in that area, so because of the deities, there is a possibility that you get harmed by that.
1: Lobsang left Tibet as a teenager. A monk from her village gave her his blessing, and she set off for India to attend university. She had no idea back then that it would be 25 years before she could return. Today, Lobsang Yangtze is an environmental researcher with the International Tibet Network. For years, she documented the changes reshaping Tibet from afar, while Beijing tightened its political and cultural controls. Then, in 2016, she finally got a visa to go home. One of the first places she wanted to see was the monastery where she had grown up worshipping. In the monastery, the monks wore the same red robes. Police wore plain clothes.
0: Even within the monastery, I could see a police station in the monastery.
1: Law enforcement had entered the monastery. What had vanished were images of the Dalai Lama, the Tibetan Buddhist spiritual leader who fled Lhasa for India in 1959 after Chinese forces had established control over Tibet in the early 1950s.
2: Tezpur, in the northeast of India, has become known all over the world, for it was here that India received the Dalai Lama after his flight from Tibet. India offered the God King of Buddhism a safe refuge from the communist Chinese.
1: But the changes Lobsang noticed went beyond the monastery walls. The land itself had changed.
0: When I was coming inside from Tendu to my hometown, another really strange thing that I have seen is that sand mining that they do along the rivers.
1: Tibetan herders said fish were disappearing and hundreds of yaks had apparently died after drinking river water. Locals interviewed by the Washington Post blamed toxic pollution from mines upstream. Mines where Chinese companies are digging for what some call the white gold of the green transition, lithium.
0: The river that used to flow just in front of my house, people don't drink anymore.
1: Many of Asia's largest rivers originate in the Tibetan Plateau. That's why this region is called the Water Tower of Asia. Downstream, an estimated 2 billion people rely on this steady flow of water. But it's not just fresh water that matters here. Today, the Tibetan Plateau is dotted with some of the highest saltwater lakes on Earth. And some of those lakes are reservoirs of liquid treasure, lithium, which we need for the batteries that are so crucial to the clean energy transition. Meanwhile, locked into the rock of these mountains,
3: Bhutan has made a number of major breakthroughs in copper exploration on the Tibetan Plateau, uncovering nearly about 20 million metric tons of new copper resources.
1: Copper and other materials mined here go into the solar panels that China produces so efficiently. Some of the largest mines under Chinese state control are located in Tibet, pumping out hundreds of thousands of tons of copper and other minerals each year. But the mountains hold another prize for the clean energy transition, gravity.
4: The place with the most hydropower potential in Asia, well, actually the world, is the water falling off the sides of the east and the south of the Tibetan Plateau. So that's where the dams have been concentrated since the end of the Three Gorges Dam in the last 25 years. My name's Ruth Gamble. I'm the director of La Trobe Asia and a senior lecturer in environmental history at La Trobe University in Melbourne, Australia.
1: Dams work by storing water and then letting it drop. The force of that fall turns turbines, and their spinning generates electricity.
4: So what you have, like, the edges of the Tibetan Plateau where the water just down, that's a technical term, where it just charges down off the side of the plateau, is the most potential energy, gross potential energy of any water on the planet, because the descent is so steep, the descent is so long, that it will turn more turbines than anywhere else on Earth.
1: And that falling water makes Tibet one of the most promising places on Earth for hydropower. But
4: everything else wants to slide down there as well. So landslides and avalanches and outburst floods are all going to come charging down that side of the slope as well.
1: The advocacy group International Campaign for Tibet counts more than 100 dams planned for Tibet that have yet to break ground. It estimates that these projects could displace more than 1 million people. At the same time, the group estimates that if completed, the dams would have a combined generating capacity of more than 270 gigawatts, roughly equivalent to Germany's entire installed electricity generation capacity in 2025. That means the same projects that could uproot more than 1 million people could generate enough renewable electricity to meet the needs of tens of millions more.
4: But then it's like how, it's not just about whether you transition, it's about how you transition, right?
5: China gets it. The United States of America is toast competitively if we don't wake up to what the hell they're doing in this space.
6: They're going to be the clean energy superpower of the 21st century.
7: They are deploying renewable power at a rate that exceeds all other nations. They are the largest manufacturer of renewables in the world.
8: Some analysts believe it could take the rest of the world decades to catch up.
1: China is still the world's largest carbon emitter, and it's still building coal plants at a cracking pace. But its clean energy build-out is also the fastest in the world by a wide margin. To wrap our heads around what might seem like a mess of contradictions, we have to get clear on what China really is.
9: It's an upper middle income economy, right? It's not a fully developed or industrialized economy.
1: That's David Fishman, principal consultant at the Lantau Group in Shanghai. The firm focuses on the Asian energy sector and clean energy transition in China.
9: China is trying to decarbonize and grow at the same time, which is not something most other developed economies have to worry about.
1: Fishman explains that China's energy demand is growing roughly 6% each year. For such a huge country, that means a massive amount of new power coming online. That's roughly the equivalent of adding Germany's entire electricity output in a single year. In 2025,
9: China added enough wind and solar and other clean energy sources so that it was able to meet 100% of incremental growth with its new clean energy sources.
1: Even with all of this energy coming online, many Chinese households run without the kind of electrified lifestyles that the global North is accustomed to. China's energy stats may look huge, but a lot of that power is flowing directly into industrial operations. If you look at the household level,
9: are they still at what a development economist would call an equitable level of per capita energy consumption? And the answer is no, on a global developed economy basis. They're not at that level.
1: Making sure every household has enough affordable power for energy-hungry appliances like washing machines and microwaves is still a problem in China. For Beijing, Fishman says, the founding premise isn't how to decarbonize, it's how to get more power in a stable, affordable way. Decarbonization layers on top. Put another way, in Europe, decarbonization is the prize. In China, it's secondary. Yet the country has still built more renewable capacity faster than any democracy has managed. For anyone who wants a faster global transition, that raises an awkward question.
9: If you believe in the China mission, you are in some way kind of acknowledging or embracing the idea that, benevolent authoritarianism is real and a valid way to organize the world, right? That you could have a good emperor or a good king or a benevolent hegemon. And in this case, our political economic systems are really poorly equipped to deal with the challenge of the energy transition. And China has zero qualms. Chinese policymakers have zero qualms about intervening in the affairs of the market.
1: While Europe continues to phase out coal plants, it struggles to incentivize the kind of clean tech production that is needed to fill energy gaps. China, by contrast, can move quickly. It can impose province-level renewable energy quotas and mandate minimum energy efficiency standards for solar panels.
9: So this is how you end up with just wildly different outcomes for what I think most people who are paying attention to, what climate scientists are talking about agree is a socially desirable outcome.
1: The same centralized system that can rapidly advance large energy projects can also easily push people out of their homelands to build mines, solar farms and dams.
0: If they care about their own ambitions of energy transition or any of the so-called renewable energy, but at the expense of the Tibetan resources and at the expense of the Tibetan people's life.
1: In 2024, Tibetans protested against the proposed Kamtok Dam.
10: According to the Tibetan Parliament in Exile, construction of the dam will lead to relocation of 9 monasteries and 25 towns, resulting in demolition.
1: Footage leaked out to the rest of the world. One video published by Radio Free Asia shows a group of maybe 100 demonstrators waving small red flags. They stand against a blockade of police. Another clip shows police in black uniforms grabbing monks in their traditional red robes and shoving them sideways. A video obtained by the BBC shows officials holding papers. Monks kneel before them, clasping their hands together like in prayer, and they're crying. The Kamtok Dam is still in planning stages. But in 2025, the Chinese state broke ground on a much larger hydropower project in an even more restricted area, the Tibet Autonomous Region. The geography can be confusing. The Tibetan Plateau is a vast, high-altitude region that stretches across China and into neighboring countries. The Tibet Autonomous Region is one administrative part of that much larger landscape. And it is here, in the Tibet Autonomous Region, that China began construction on what is expected to become the world's largest hydropower project. The new project could produce 300 billion kilowatt hours of electricity each year. For scale, that's how much power the UK consumed in 2025. Environmentalists are concerned about the impact of such a massive construction project in such a fragile and unique landscape.
0: And with the huge dam constructions that we see, once it destroys to get restored, it takes millions of years. And to, you know, we don't know how long it could take to restore the land.
1: The Chinese state has so far declined to publish an environmental impact assessment. Beijing insists the project will benefit everyone. At a 2024 press conference, a foreign ministry spokesperson said the state had spent decades developing the project, so it would have no negative impact downstream. She said the project would, quote, speed up developing clean energy and respond to climate change and extreme hydrological disasters.
4: This is like Great Wall stuff. And it always really struck me that in the last plan where they described the building of this dam, it came after going to the moon, developing new robotics for AI, deep sea exploration and mining, and then this, right? It was like, let's push the envelope. It's like a new frontier.
1: The project makes use of the massive Great Bend of the Yalong Tsangpo River, high in the Himalayas. Chinese ecologists and the Chinese conservation NGO Shanshui describe the canyon as a kind of gene bank for the planet. It's home to an exceptional concentration of wildlife, including tigers, Tibetan brown bears, ancient forests, and the tallest tree in Asia.
4: The path that the Yalong Tsangpo makes through the eastern Himalaya is one of the most amazing geological, ecological, and hydrological phenomena on the planet. And I still can't believe that people don't know about it. Like, it should be in primary school textbooks.
1: The river flows through a gorge that plunges down nearly 20,000 feet, or 6 kilometers. That's three times deeper than the Grand Canyon. The river runs between twin peaks, then bends around a mountain like a humongous horseshoe.
4: And then as it goes around in a U-turn, it drops really fast. And so it drops like a kilometre in 45 kilometres, like pa-ching, down, all the way down, really fast.
1: Then it joins with another river, which flows out of glaciated mountains.
4: And then the two rivers together drop down again another kilometre, within 100 kilometres before they come around that bend.
1: Along the way, the river drops through layers of wildly different terrains. The top of the gorge is alpine and blanketed in snow. And as it dives down, it becomes like a moisture suck, pulling up water from the Indian Ocean. The drop there is so steep that the land shifts from dry alpine to subtropical and then tropical, all in one line of vision.
4: I've been there in jungles and stared up at glaciated peaks. Right, you're staring at snow and you're sitting there and like surrounded by banana plantations going, what, this is too hot, right? It's very weird situation to be in.
1: China's plan is to bore massive holes through the mountain that the Yalong Tsangpo wraps around. Water from the snowy high point of the horseshoe can shoot directly through the mountain in tunnels, hitting a chain of underground power stations built into the rock. Each one squeezing more electricity from the same water before it spits back out into the low point of the river's tropical curve.
4: And the most amazing thing, I think, biologically to explain how amazing this place is the mountains at the bottom, there's Bengal tigers. Yeah, they're the main kind of big cat there. And then the next bit you go up, you have leopards. And then you have these cats that are called Asian golden cats that live in the middle bits. And then you're up the top, you have snow leopards.
1: But it's not just cats living along this great bend. There are at least three distinct cultural and indigenous groups here too, including Tibetan Buddhists.
4: I don't think you can say, oh, this dam is going to do good because it's going to reduce carbon. It depends on growth. It depends on how the energy is transmitted, what it's used for. You know, is it used for dark factories with robots to produce

0: construction, new industries and jobs. For the much smaller Kamtok Dam, the one that could flood monasteries, China has promised compensation for Tibetans who will be relocated. But specific figures are lacking. We reached out to the Chinese state for this report, but did not get a response. China expects the Yarlung Tsangpo project will be operational by 2033. But it's still unclear how damage to other dams during the devastating August landslide in Nepal could affect China's timeline. Nonetheless, China plans to double its non-fossil energy supply by 2035. And by 2060, the goal is to achieve carbon neutrality. But for Lobsang, the bigger question isn't simply how much power China can generate.
1: Wherever the states are planning to build, for me, the core of the question is whether the local people are consulted or not, whether they have been informed or not, whether the environment impact assessment has been carried forward or not. So that, and then the finally, who gets the benefit of this big infrastructure development?
0: Right before Lobsang left Tibet as a teen, she was with family members on horseback, riding from monastery to monastery in the hills to get the blessing of local lamas. When she returned 25 years later, she travelled by car on smooth roads newly built by the Chinese state. She watched covered trucks pass by, not knowing what spoils were inside. And what she saw was irony.
1: The roads are always very clean, because for them the roads are very important, not only for the Tibetans but also for the transportation and for the militaries to move from one place to another. The roads are very important for them.
0: While the paths leading out of Tibet are pristine, it's the rivers within, Lobsang found, that are lined with garbage and run with mud. This week's episode of Living Planet was written and produced by Maggie Quinlan. It was edited and presented by me, Neil King. Our sound engineers were Christian Steter and Jürgen Kuhn. What did you think of this episode? Let us know. Just go to dw.com/livingplanet and leave a voice message. All you need is your smartphone and just two clicks. We're also very grateful to any listeners who take the time to leave a rating or review on the podcast platform of their choice. That's it for this week. Thanks for listening and sharing the program with friends and family.

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2: I'm Tulip Mazumdar, and I'm a journalist specialising in global health. When I first started working on this documentary in early 2026, the horror of the world's worst ever Ebola outbreak in West Africa in 2014 felt like a distant memory. In the decades since the end of that Ebola outbreak, there had been many smaller ones. And of course, the COVID-19 pandemic, which turned all our lives upside down. But it felt like the world had moved on. And then on the 17th of May 2026, a reminder that these deadly diseases always seem to find a way of making a comeback.
3: Now, the World Health Organization has declared an Ebola outbreak in the Democratic Republic of the Congo a public health emergency of international concern. The country's health minister said that there is currently no vaccine or specific treatment available.
4: This is Mpondwe in western Uganda at the border crossing with the Democratic Republic of Congo. And here, security agencies have started to restrict the movement along this border to contain the spread of Ebola.
2: Watching those first few weeks

0: Of Ebola unfold in the DRC, I felt a deep dread in the pit of my stomach. Was it happening all over again? Back in spring 2014, I'd recently been appointed the BBC's first ever global health correspondent. In March, I started seeing brief reports about a mysterious illness in the forests of Southeast Guinea. It was described by one health official as a disease that strikes like lightning. Samples were sent to France for testing. It was the Zaire strain of Ebola, a virus that kills around half of those infected and spreads through bodily fluids, putting those caring for sick loved ones at particularly high risk. It had never before been seen in West Africa and had appeared in a region with some of the weakest health systems in the world. I was deployed to the epicenter of the outbreak, deep in the forested region of Gekedu in Southeast Guinea. It was distressing to see the impact Ebola could have.
1: A few days ago, health workers couldn't even get into this village.
0: The fear is palpable, and that fear is helping spread the virus. Some people believe medics are actually bringing Ebola here and harvesting organs from the dead. I had reported from dangerous places before, but nothing prepared me for the sheer terror hanging thick in the air in that village of Kolobengu. We travelled to the village with an outreach team of healthcare workers who gathered the community to explain how to stay safe. Soon, elders started bringing out their sick loved ones. It quickly became very clear that Ebola was already in this community. The team handed out soap and chlorine. It all felt painfully inadequate. There was no running water and not enough supplies. People started pushing and shoving to get hold of the soap. At that point, our safety advisor quietly told us we needed to leave.
2: The head of the World Health Organization says this is the largest, most severe and most complex outbreak of Ebola since it was identified nearly four decades ago. Now the WHO has declared it an international health emergency with an urgent plea for more international help for those countries affected.
0: The announcement of that international emergency in 2014 came within a week of our trip to West Africa.
3: Countries affected to date simply do not have the capacity to manage an outbreak of this size and complexity on their own.
0: By then, more than 1,700 people had been infected across Guinea, Liberia, and Sierra Leone. The outbreak was spiraling out of control.
4: We are afraid of this sickness. We are mothers. This community, we take high precautions.
0: At the city's main cemetery, burial teams scramble over fresh graves.
5: Yesterday, they collected 18 bodies. So they're bracing themselves for what they're going to find today.
6: I have lost about two nurses and one doctor. This is the beginning. We cannot take a back step.
7: I'm fighting to survive. I was very unstable. I could not think straight.
0: Daniel Turai was 18 when he and most of his family were infected with Ebola in Sierra Leone.
7: I was really, really critically ill. There was a time when I used to spit blood. I was having continuous running stomach. A lot of people were vomiting blood. Blood was coming from their nose, from their mouth, from their ears. The treatment center was one of the worst places anybody can find himself. Everybody was afraid.
0: I first met Daniel and his sister Cecilia a few months after they recovered from Ebola. Their brother Ambrose died, along with their mother, aunties, uncles, cousins, in total, 27 members of their family.
7: Yes, Julie, good morning. Yes, I'm okay. I'm ready to start. I'm okay.
0: 10 years since the end of the outbreak, Daniel and I connected on WhatsApp, and he reflected on what it was like living through that time. He says there was lots of false rumours, misinformation and conspiracy theories going around about what Ebola was and where it had come from that seriously hampered the response.
7: There was chaos. There was confusion. People did not understand what was going on. So that fear resulted in more and more people losing their lives because Even when they have some symptoms, even when they fall sick, they don't go to the hospitals. Everybody was afraid. And the fear intensified because of most of this misinformation that was going around. The government bought it. They bought it for money. They were using the blood of people, using dead bodies from Ebola. So those fueled the fear and made a lot of people not to go to the hospital when they are sick.
0: But even when families did bring sick relatives for help, help wasn't always available. I met the Samuka family at an emergency treatment centre in October 2014, close to Freetown. Several of them jammed into a car with their extremely sick brother, Francis.
5: Well, we've just arrived at this Italian-run treatment centre. Whilst we've been here, a car has pulled up with a family of five. One of their family members is extremely ill. They've been travelling from hospital to hospital.
0: His sister, Lucinda, was desperate for help.
6: We are dying. People are dying. What is the government doing for us? We don't know.
1: You just press it into your hands and wash. And five gloves for all of you.
0: We gave the family gloves and hand sanitizer in what felt like a futile attempt to help protect them. Then they drove away.
5: The family are leaving now. They're not sure where they're going to go to yet. They are completely and utterly bewildered. They are afraid and they are heading towards a very uncertain future.
0: By the end of that day, Francis was dead. Three others in that car were infected. Lucinda was the only one to survive.
8: Each time I talk about that, I feel the emotion. You know, it's not easy.
0: We met again about a year later, and she told me that medics at the treatment centre thought she died and were preparing to take her to the mortuary when she woke up.
8: They already wrapped me with the bag. They used to wrap people that are dead in Ebola, but then I came back to life.
0: Lucinda became a great advocate for Ebola survivors, many of whom still face post-Ebola health complications today.
8: It only takes the grace of God to live. Ebola will not kill me, never.
0: When I tried to contact Lucinda again for this documentary, her family and former colleague told us she died in 2023. They said she never fully recovered from Ebola. The physical after effects of the disease, like constant body aches and pains, or the loss of so many members of her family. They believe it was Ebola that eventually killed her. Throughout 2014 and 2015, the epidemic raged on. I interviewed Dr. Margaret Chan, then Director General of the World Health Organization, at the height of the outbreak in December 2014, where I asked her about criticism of the WHO's response to the crisis.
9: Philip, you have been to the ground. You see the complexity. It is fair to say the whole world, including WHO, failed to see what was unfolding. We were slow. All of us were slow.
0: Those delays allowed the virus to spill into other West African countries. A small number of cases also reached Europe and the United States, mostly healthcare workers infected while treating Ebola patients in the worst affected countries. Some of them were medically evacuated home for treatment.
10: A British man who's contracted the Ebola virus is being flown tonight by RAF jet to an isolation unit at a hospital in London.
0: And with them travelled something else extremely contagious: fear. The same fear I'd witnessed spreading through the villages and communities in West Africa was now rippling through some of the world's richest countries too. And it was at that point that the international response intensified dramatically. I remember returning from one of my trips and being asked to do a live TV interview, but the studio team didn't want me in there with them, so I had to stand outside to do it. But the people most at risk and the people who would ultimately stop Ebola spreading further were in some of the poorest communities in West Africa. And despite everything they were up against, they stepped up. Ebola spread not only among the living, but also through the bodies of those it had already killed. Traditional rituals in the region often involved families washing the bodies of loved ones before they were laid to rest. But this final act of love infected huge numbers of people. With schools and colleges closed, students and teachers became the unlikely recruits in the fight against the virus. Pulling on those scary-looking white Ebola suits, they entered the homes of friends and neighbours to collect bodies for safe burial. One of them, who I spent time reporting with, was engineering student Mohammed Kamara.
11: Very difficult work, but we are going to do that. We are doing for the country, so we just have to do it.
5: How long have you been doing this job, Mohammed?
11: 6 months.
5: How many bodies do you think you've collected like this?
11: Hundreds of bodies.
0: Over time, seemingly tiny changes to the response made a huge difference. Bodies were placed in white bags instead of black ones. Communities were given more space and time for prayers and rituals as bodies were taken away. In another community on the outskirts of Freetown, local women were given basic training on how to stop Ebola spreading.
12: We explained to her about this virus, then we show her how to wash hands, how to do the prevention of not getting the virus.
0: This work was crucial because communities were much more likely to listen to healthcare workers they already knew and trusted. Leading these sessions was nurse Joyce Jebambula. She was exhausted when I spoke to her, but determined.
13: Well, it's really painful. It's really painful. At times, I make up my mind I should not go out to work, but I've been signed for it. So, I'll go.
5: Good morning, Joyce. It's been a long time.
13: Very long time. How is everything?
5: Yeah, right here.
13: I'm fine, I'm good.
5: Yeah, you sound well.
0: More than a decade on, Joyce is now in charge of the Hillside Maternal and Children's Health Clinic on the outskirts of Freetown.
13: We are sitting at the under five section because we are waiting for patients. Pregnant women come for vaccine. Some come for checkup, antenatal clinics. We are having a bright and sunny day here.
14: Yes, I was on the front line at that time. I work for my conscience to serve my country and humanity. Wow, at that time I felt so bad because I was having no friend. Everyone was afraid of me. They said if they get contact with me, I will infect them. Since that time to now, the clinic has changed. It has been improved. I've got a lot of nurses and the government supplied me a lot of drugs for under five children. Especially for malaria.
0: Joyce says her clinic is much better resourced and organised 10 years on, but they still lack some of the basics at times, including protective gear, which she says staff sometimes still have to buy themselves.
14: I could not say I have everything. We need gloves. We need thermometers. We need sanitizers. We have to buy for ourselves. At times, because they supply us, but it's not enough. So if you don't want to be infected, then you have to buy, you see?
5: Do you think that anything as bad as Ebola, like a similar disease outbreak, do you think it could ever happen again in Sierra Leone as bad as it was?
14: We are praying to God that it will never happen again.
0: Little did Joyce or I know, but as we were speaking at the end of April this year, Ebola was once again quietly killing people. This time, 3,000 miles away in the DRC, the country then named Zaire, where Ebola was first discovered 50 years ago. This time, it was the lesser-known Bundibugyo strain, with no approved vaccine or treatment. So did healthcare workers have the basics Joyce had just been talking about? Gloves and protective equipment?
15: No, they didn't.
0: That's Dr. Natalie Roberts from the medical charity Médecins Sans Frontières, one of the first organisations to respond.
15: For people who haven't been to the DRC, and particularly this part of the DRC, it's an area that's suffered from decades of conflict. People are living in essentially poverty. In Ituri, which is where the outbreak started, those healthcare facilities, they're extremely basic. Most places don't have gloves. Most places don't have running water. Even now,
5: in the middle of this outbreak.
15: Yeah, even now.
0: At the time of recording, more than 160 healthcare workers have been infected in the DRC. 43 have died. Every loss puts even more strain on an already fragile health system. Here's Director General of the World Health Organization, Dr. Tedros Adhanom Ghebreyesus, speaking at press conferences this summer.
16: The outbreak in DRC is continuing to outpace the response.
17: One thing that's different about this outbreak is the unprecedented speed. It's moving really, really fast. I'm deeply, deeply concerned. Unless we're faster, we cannot catch up.
0: Just 3 months after the outbreak was declared, it had become the fastest growing Ebola epidemic on record and the second largest ever after West Africa, but fast catching up.
18: Good morning, good afternoon and good evening. At its current pace, it's on track to eclipse the West African Ebola outbreak of 2014 to 2016.
0: So why has this outbreak escalated so quickly? How has it come to this again in a country that's already had 16 Ebola outbreaks before? Here's Dr. Natalie Roberts.
15: What we're up against is decades of conflict, violence, neglect, a distrust in the state, a distrust in international organisations. You can't suddenly equip the DRC with nice, functioning, modern hospitals with isolation units. You can't suddenly install running water into every home. In the DRC today, people quite rightly sort of say, well, you don't come and help us when armed groups are attacking us, but you only turn up when there's Ebola, and you turn up with these spacesuits, and you turn up with these facilities that we're unfamiliar with.
0: Listening to Natalie, it's hard not to be struck by how familiar some of this sounds to what I saw in West Africa. But she says there have been many positive changes on the ground, which are making a difference.
15: What has changed today is, first of all, this decision to only have individual rooms. You are in a safe environment because if you turn out to not have Ebola, you're not going to get infected from somebody else because you're in an individual room. In the old days, family members absolutely could not visit inside the treatment centre. Now we allow family members to come into the area to sit next to the window so they can see at least into the room. They can hopefully talk to the person inside the room.
0: And what difference has that made?
15: A huge difference in trust. People felt these Ebola treatment centres were kind of this black box. You know, people would go in and then they would never see them again. You know, they would just be told later, oh, sorry, they died. So it's really changed that level of trust now that people understand what we're doing, that this is a medical illness and that we are providing medical care.
0: But there have been bigger structural changes too. African institutions are playing a much bigger role, with Africa Centres for Disease Control helping to lead the response in DRC. And the WHO acted much faster this time, declaring a global health emergency within days of the first cases being identified.
19: My name is Chikwe Ihekwazu. I lead the emergencies program in the World Health Organization.
20: There is so much we know about Ebola, and yet here we are. It doesn't feel like we have learned very much. We're back in the same place.
19: Every community is different, Tulip. The work you need to do to build up community acceptance, trust, confidence is always different. The circumstances are different. Even if we had a vaccine, you still need to access the community and build up that trust.
0: But Dr. Chikwe Ihekwazu says that despite this, the world is much better at dealing with outbreaks now.
19: The events of 10 years ago fundamentally changed the World Health Organization, led to the creation of a new program within the organization focused entirely on health emergencies. It led to the establishment of several new institutions in countries around the world that all lead us to being better prepared, but also in the R&D space, just the innovation around vaccines, new diagnostics.
20: And what have been the tangible benefits that you've seen since then?
19: Every single day around the world, new clusters of infectious diseases are detected, responded to, and no one ever hears about it. We investigate, we respond, we manage, and it's closed. And so in most of those, they never make the news. And I am confident that most of the time, we have the capacity to prevent, to detect, and respond. Of course, once in a while, there are circumstances that lead to a much bigger outbreak, sometimes a pandemic. we will probably never be fully prepared for whatever comes next. But in terms of where we are today, it's like night and day from where we were 10 years ago.
0: And huge strides in vaccine development are part of that. A vaccine against the Zaire Ebola virus was successfully trialled during the West Africa outbreak and has since been used to help control other outbreaks. CEPI, an international vaccine coalition, now aims to develop vaccines against new threats within just 100 days, and several are currently in development for Bundibugyo Ebola too. But one area the world is consistently bad at is coming together to make sure that outbreaks are stopped where they start before they spread further afield.
16: We urgently need the support of the international community.
0: Here, speaking back in July 2026, is Director General of the World Health Organization, Dr. Tedros again. He was urging countries to commit cash to end the DRC outbreak.
16: We still face a shortfall of more than $400 million. We urge donors to fill this gap and to help us to control this outbreak as quickly as possible. This is not charity. It's an investment in national security.
0: But with the recent cuts to overseas aid and global health budgets, both Dr. Natalie Roberts from Medicines Sans Frontières and Dr. Chikwe Ihikwazu from WHO say global health security threats like Ebola will continue to loom large.
15: I think the world is going maybe backwards in preparedness. With the global aid cuts, we're going to see more and more places that have a dysfunctional public health infrastructure because investment in development of the infrastructure of the state services is being cut. So rather than the work being put in place to create a functional health system, instead we're waiting almost in crisis response mode. Money will go in once the outbreak starts, and by then it's too late.
19: The work we do in between outbreaks is very important. Right? You can have all the perfect tools to respond to an outbreak when it happens. If you're not building trust between a community and the health workforce, it's a fallacy to assume that when there's an outbreak of a pathogen like Ebola that we are interested in because of its potential to spread globally, that suddenly we will have the collaboration of the community. It won't happen.
20: If a new COVID-like virus emerged today, how well do you think the world would be right now to handle it?
19: I think we would be a lot better at finding it. We will be a lot quicker at developing countermeasures like vaccines, diagnostics, therapeutics. Where I'm most worried about is where we need to make collective decisions. How do we collectively agree that if you have a scarce vaccine, for instance, that the best use of that vaccine is not to build a wall around myself, but to deploy that vaccine to where it is needed, so you stop the spread at the point where it is needed the most. So yeah, it's a double-sided answer. Excited about the progress in the science, deeply, deeply worried about the politics in the world and whether it will truly allow us to come together to find solutions.
2: After here, I'm going to do my studies. I have classes tomorrow. I have to read. I have to do some revisions.
0: Back with 2014 Ebola survivor Daniel Touré, who we heard from in Freetown at the start, I caught up with him between classes in neighbouring Guinea, where he's training to become a doctor.
2: Of course, for me personally, the memories are always fresh. It's still difficult losing now an entire family, my mother, my brothers, my sisters, my uncle, my aunt. So it leaves a huge, huge gap. I just have to find a way to cope, to find opportunities so that I can achieve my dream of becoming a doctor, so that I can go back and save lives.
0: And in the end, it's people like Daniel, well-trained, properly supported, and working in stronger local health systems who give us, the rest of the world, the best chance of stopping the next deadly outbreak where it starts.
2: Yes, Tulip, I've been hopeful, as always. That was the reason why I'm here today. I'm here not only for myself, but for my country, for my people, for my family, to help to improve the health system and make it one to become one of the best health systems.
0: This documentary was produced by me, Tulip Mazumdar, and Karis Wall. It was a Bespoken Media production.
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21: 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I'm Saroja Coelho. 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
22: 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When you talk to a chatbot, it can feel like technological magic. But behind the illusion of engineering brilliance is an open secret in the tech industry that tens of thousands of workers, many based in Africa, spend their days teaching AI how to speak, respond, and even simulate intimacy.
23: We know the story of where chatbots get their information from. They're fed the breadth of human output, scraping our literature, art, scientific discoveries, our news stories, which they then serve back to us in bite-sized pieces. But how are chatbots actually taught to chat? They're trained to. By humans.
24: These models literally cannot do anything that it is not shown and trained on in advance. So the fact that ChatGPT can chat is because there's literally human workers that are typing into these models and showing it. This is how dialogue happens. Like person A talks and then person B responds and then person A might talk again.
23: One of the ways this is done is not directly with the chatbot at all, but through human-to-human messaging apps. Human-to-human, or moderator-to-user, transcripts are gold mines for AI companies. An AI company buys these logs to see how humans flirt, joke, de-escalate arguments, or keep a conversation engaging. They then use these transcripts to train chatbots to mimic that exact same flow. One of the job titles in this chatbot training ecosystem is chat moderator.
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27: From CBC News, The World This Hour, I'm Neil Kumar. Quebec's provincial election takes place today, and the Parti Québécois currently has about a 30% lead in the polls. But as Alexander Silberman reports, Quebecers are concerned about the party triggering a third referendum.
28: I'm trying to make up my mind. And
29: voters in Montreal split between five parties say a range of issues are top of mind in Monday's election.
30: Healthcare and taxes.
29: And many say they want change. That's exactly what Parti Québécois leader Paul Saint-Pierre Plamondon is promising. His party is positioned as the front runner.
31: We all want change. We are that change. Give us a chance.
29: But with the PQ likely to form government, there are growing concerns about the likelihood of a third referendum on Quebec independence, especially among English-speaking voters like Joe Moreno.
32: I think it would be a disaster short-term for the economy of Quebec.
29: The Parti Québécois has only garnered about 30% of support in the polls, but that margin could still be enough to win a majority. Alexander Silberman, CBC News, Montreal.
27: Brazil's presidential election is heading to a second-round runoff. Neither the incumbent left-wing president Luiz Inácio Lula da Silva nor the right-wing populist Flavio Bolsonaro have secured the 50% required for the vote. Bolsonaro has a 2 percentage point lead heading into the next runoff, which will take place on October 25th. And breaking news from Spain, where Prime Minister Pedro Sanchez has called a snap election for November 29th. This follows the defeat of several housing measures in Parliament on Friday. U.S. midterms are weeks away, and prospects are looking grim for the Republicans. Surveys suggest voters are frustrated by rising prices and the war with Iran, which is at a stalemate. U.S. President Donald Trump is out campaigning, and as J.P. Tasker explains, he's hoping more FaceTime with his base will bring up his numbers.
1: I'm here to say hello, I love you, and I'm coming really as a sign of respect. So-
3: U.S. President Donald Trump is on a campaign blitz, a month out from the crucial midterm elections that will decide the balance of power in Washington.
1: It's the most important midterm election we've ever had because we have a lot of communists running.
3: Conceding his party could be in trouble, Trump is swinging through what are normally reliably Republican states, trying to shore up the MAGA vote, hitting five in the last 4 days.
1: We're worried about Michigan, we're worried about Texas.
3: Poll after poll released over the weekend suggests November's vote could be a Republican bloodbath. The latest New York Times Siena survey shows Democrats have an edge in key Senate races, including a six-point lead in ruby red Texas. Even Kansas is tilting towards the Democrats, which haven't won a Senate race in that state since 1932. J.P. Tasker, CBC News, Washington.
27: The sexual assault controversy surrounding New York State's Cornell University is intensifying as a protest is planned for today. It comes after a woman at Cornell University said she was pressured to take drugs at a fraternity house in 2024 before being raped by a group of men now dubbed the Cornell Seven. Misha McCann reports from New York.
4: The protest is called Justice for Survivors and is planned to take place at Cornell University today. Organizers are calling for the alleged perpetrators to be expelled or have their degrees revoked. They're also demanding changes to school policies around sexual assault punishments. The saga has ignited a storm of support for the woman known as Jane Doe, with supporters arguing she has been let down by the system. Jane Doe's lawyer, Thomas Giffra, told CNN on Sunday the young woman is receiving threats online and demands that she drop the lawsuit.
5: There are people out there trying to track her down. They've tracked down the wrong women, at least three of the wrong women that I've heard about. They said, we're going to shut you up.
4: That followed a video message from Cornell University president Michael Kotlikoff, who called the allegations deeply disturbing and promised the university would investigate.
6: Cornell has extraordinary resources and expertise. We will bring them to bear.
4: New York Governor Kathy Hochul has tapped Attorney General Letitia James as a special prosecutor to lead the investigation, saying she was unhappy with the response from the local district attorney. Mitch McCann for CBC News, New York.
27: And that is the World This Hour. For CBC News, I'm Neil Kumar.
7: Welcome to Ideas. I'm Nala Ayed. Today, we start with a story about a storyteller. 2 decades ago, when he was in his early 20s, Hanif Abdul-Raqib didn't appear destined to become an award-winning author. He was an avid reader, but not interested in writing. He'd spent time on the streets without a home and in jail for petty crimes. But he started writing about the local punk scene and participating in poetry slams in his native Columbus, Ohio. Within a few years, Abdul-Raqib was an accomplished poet, as well as a music and cultural critic, writing celebratory essays about Black performance in hip-hop, jazz, soul, dance, film, literature, and basketball, and writing about the communal pleasures of top 40 music. But a darker undercurrent runs through his acclaimed books, like They Can't Kill Us Until They Kill Us and A Little Devil in America, where he probes a society that enjoys, imitates, and appropriates the culture of Black people while discriminating and committing brutal acts of violence against them. Hanif Abdul-Raqib is now the author of 8 books with an impressive list of awards and honors. The latest prize is the 2026 Weston International Award, presented annually by the Writers' Trust of Canada for a body of work by a non-fiction author. Hanif Abdul-Raqib received the award at the Royal Ontario Museum in Toronto in September 2026. And as you'll hear, he speaks the same way he writes, in a rhythm of thoughtful pauses, bursting into torrents of poetically phrased ideas, insights, and deeply felt emotion.
8: It's really good to be here. I was on a run yesterday and someone stopped me and they said, hey, do you write things? thought, oh no, this person's gonna try to give me their manuscript. And he said, my partner reads passages from your books to me while we're in bed together at night. Which is very sweet. Also a compliment that I get often. And that is very flattering. I will say, when I read my own passages to my partners in bed, it hasn't worked out well for my relationships. So I'm glad it's working out better for all of you. Also, on a run today, I promise I'm not just going to give you a catalog of my runs. But on my run today, I saw someone with like a flipped up 90s hat reminiscent of Wesley Snipes and White Men Can't Jump. And I was thinking about how White Men Can't Jump is one of my favorite films of all time. And my favorite line in White Men Can't Jump is the line that Woody Harrelson gives to Wesley Snipes when he hustles him the first time, where he responds to Wesley Snipes's exuberant shouting of, it's hard goddamn work to be this good. And Woody Harrelson, in response after he hustles him, says, it's hard goddamn work to make something this pretty look like a chump. And I love that line. And I think about it often when I look at cities I once loved just becoming gray towers of gentrification, right? And how hard the work is to strip down the organic beauty of a place and make it look like nothing. It is hard goddamn work. But everyone seems up for it, unfortunately. When I was a child, I lived in these old townhouses with my family. And what I most remember about said townhouses was that we had very thick red carpet that I think if I had in my home now, I would be very averse to because it was gross and horrible. But as a child, I loved running my hands through the thickness of it and getting my fingers tangled up in the thick loops of it. And why I love that is probably less about the carpet itself and more about my mother, who, while I was running my hand through the carpet, would be one room over, which was the kitchen, singing. Often, in a song that my mother loved to sing when it came on the radio, although I would never hear the radio, I'd only hear her singing, was Whitney Houston's I Wanna Dance With Somebody. And my mother sang that song with such enthusiasm and such clarity and beauty and brilliance that I thought it was her song. I mean, literally, I thought my mother wrote this song and was performing an original song. And I don't know, I cannot tell you today if my mother's singing voice was traditionally beautiful, but I knew that back then it was the only singing voice I knew, and so I loved it. And I knew that it was a sweeter tone than the tone that she sometimes spoke with. And she would sometimes turn the sweetness of that tone towards my ear and sing in my ear when I was unsettled or couldn't sleep. And so to me, it was the greatest singing voice that existed in the world. And I say this to say that the first time I heard I Wanna Dance With Somebody on the radio was on the school bus when I was maybe 7 years old. And I remember leaning over to someone and saying, that's my mom's song. I had no other framework for it other than to say, my mother sings that song. How did it get on the radio? And this person singing doesn't sound like my mother. And everyone, you know, kind of laughed. But I remember thinking how much gratitude I had for that window of time, which was maybe about a year and a half, where I believed fully in the mythology of this one thing before it became another thing. I have still to this day so much gratitude for the sense of wonder that childhood afforded me before time and the passage of time interrupted that wonder with a harsher reality. One thing that baffles my mind is that none of us asked to be here, right? We just showed up because two people decided we should show up. And in the minute that we show up, the sole requirement of our presence is that we are going away. We are born and then we begin the process of going away. And I had decided a long time ago when I first started writing work that meant something to me and when I first started living in a way that allowed for the work to mean something to me, which meant in my case, when I first started turning to others with deep curiosity and not necessarily asking what I could get out of them or what I could extract from them to further my own gains. When I first started committing myself to the idea that I almost am required to be more curious about the person across from me than I am about my own place in the world, I really committed myself to treating my going away as a sacred action and not a passive one. It's very funny, by the way, to see the red dinosaur bones back there. And I once went on a date with someone who didn't believe in dinosaurs. And it was one of those things where, like, you know how, like, some people have a little playful conspiracy they dabble in? Some of you likely do. I'm not knocking that. But sometimes the playful conspiracy becomes like something someone has formed an entire identity around, where it's like, you know, early in the day, she's like, I don't believe dinosaurs existed. I was like, yeah, you know, maybe, haha, LOL, you know what I mean? But hour and a half in, she's still like, I got some things if you want to read them. I was like, I don't know if I want literature. I wish her well. She lived here for a time. She should come to the museum and see the bones. I have endless gratitude for my commitment to tie my time up in the time of others. Because I think to make time your God and to say I want to hoard time for myself, and yet I have nothing to do with it except hoard it, is detrimental to the already fraying edges of the heart that has turned itself over to machinery. And so the only way I know how to act in opposition to that is to really fiercely, through robust and relentless curiosity, tie my time up with the time of others. We've only been together, all of us, for a few minutes, but I have so much gratitude for those few minutes because I think that I am already feeling more full than I would be had I not had them with you. For a moment now, our lives are tied up together. By that I mean, is that should I make it through the evening, I'll step outside into the night and I will still deeply miss my mother's voice. I'll go back to my hotel and I will long for the sound of my mother's voice. However, I have, in the little bit of time we've gotten together, gotten to tell you a story. And the next time you hear, I want to dance with somebody for a brief moment, you might think, this reminds me for 1 second of the story that guy told about his mom. And now my mother gets to live with you for a split second in an undetermined future, and our lives are tied up together. When I was younger, I was incarcerated often because I was both bad at stealing things and bad at lying about it. I would recommend, not that I'm trying to steer anyone towards a life of crime, but be good at one or the other. You can't be bad at both. And I never got good at one or the other, so I was in jail often. And because of this, one of my major organizing political principles is correspondence with incarcerated people. I correspond with political prisoners in Gaza. I correspond with anarchists in Sudan. And I correspond with folks who are incarcerated across the United States, largely Muslim folks, you know, because when I was incarcerated, I got a letter from a young Muslim brother who I didn't even know. I was raised Muslim, by the way. Shout out to other Muslims in the room if there are any. I'm in Toronto, so there are some. I have a regular correspondence with this incarcerated brother who's incarcerated in upstate New York. And what I love about these letters, no matter where they come from, is that we're laying our suffering atop our pleasures, and that strips us of this hierarchy that enforces these individualistic ideas that say, because you are suffering more than I am suffering, your life or story holds a certain level of value that mine cannot attain, and all I have to feel is guilt, right? I'm more interested in saying, I would like to feel a depth of gratitude for what we are sharing together because our lives, again, are tied up in each other's lives. I correspond with this incarcerated brother in upstate New York, and I won a different award a couple years back, and he and I were talking on the phone, and he was telling me about how his daughter was driving up to visit him the day I won the award, you know, and he was like, I haven't seen my daughter in so many years. My daughter's coming up to visit, you know, I was like, you know what I mean? This is beautiful. And I remember feeling so small and ashamed, weirdly. I was like, I can't bring up this material award. Like, he has a thing that is so large. And we talked on the phone about a month later. And by that point, he had gotten word of the award because it was in the papers and whatnot. And he said, brother, why didn't you tell me about this thing that you won? And I did this whole silly guilt trippy thing of, oh, you know, I didn't want to disrupt this beautiful moment of your daughter coming to visit. And I just wanted to give you the floor and cede the ground to your beautiful news. And he said this thing that I always think about, which is, that's not how it works. My life is tied to your life. And because of this, we are both larger in the eyes of those who want us gone. And I think about that all the time because my biggest responsibility, I believe, is to create a life that is so open to interweaving into the lives of other people I don't know, other people I want to know, other people I might encounter, people who stop me on the street. When people stop me and say, like, I read a book of yours and I liked it, my first question is, what's your name? When I'm dead, I would like people to say, I ran into that guy on the street once, and he seemed way more interested in me than I was in him. He seemed interested in making something of this interaction that served both of us. That is the kind of life that I would like to live and I would like to commit to. And I'm going to tell one last thing about birds. Two sets of birds who found their way to my house. There's like prime real estate on my roof for birds to build nests. And when I go into my closet, you hear them. And I don't disrupt them, but I would go into my closet and I would hear birds, baby birds, wailing, screaming, right? The freshly born child birds wailing and screaming at the fresh horror of being born into a world they don't understand and cannot fly anywhere in. Or wailing and screaming at the fact of their beloved parent's absence while their parent is scouring for food somewhere. And as time goes on, the birds screaming and wailing, as I got a little bit older, they found their voices a little bit. And the screaming would become something that slightly resembled singing. And that's when I knew they'd be ready to fly off soon. And that happened once this summer. And then a month later, it happened again. A new set of birds came. And I heard the wailing and the screaming. And then I heard them slowly transition into singing before they took to the sky. And I thought, what an arc of life that there is, I think, the world and its intersecting apocalypses require of me both singing and screaming, and the kind of limitless belief that I have not yet found every inch of the wings I require to navigate a sky that is terrifying to me and one that I feel unequipped to handle. And writing is the way that I build the feathers that hopefully equip me for an actual life. I'm not foolish enough to believe that what I do on the page is distinct or unique enough to be all I care about. I care about living a life that sends me running back to the page with urgency and excitement. I love the song Maggot Brain. The story, as it's told, is that George Clinton told Eddie Hazel, who was then like a 22-year-old guitarist, who played, by the way, if you love Maggot Brain, fun fact, Eddie Hazel played that in one take, single take. Can you imagine if you've heard that song playing that in a single take? George Clinton told Eddie Hazel, play like your mama died, or at least that's the lore, but it's not the full scope of what he told him. He told him, and I think this is vital, to play as if he had just received the news that his mother was dead, and play as if he had to take a full measure of his life, the life he had before and the life he then had after, a life where his time, this part is me talking, a life where his time was once ornamented by a presence, and the reality of his time after is now ornamented by loss. And that is why, if you listen to Maggot Brain closely, it sounds like someone grappling with that. There are moments in the instrumental of Maggot Brain where it sounds like the guitar is running up against a wall that it can't break through. And it sounds like the guitar is pacing the outskirts of a land that is familiar, but it can't quite decipher it. And I think that's essential context because it asks you, one, to press your ear closer to what you are listening to. But it also asks you to have a depth of curiosity that says, what does my relationship with loss, with grief, sound like? What does it feel like when I hear something that reminds me of someone I can no longer touch in a material sense? What does this sound send me crawling back to? What does this open up my world to? I desperately want to know, what is the sound you miss when you press your ear to a wall? That informs me about you and your life and what you've lost and what you want back. And I don't want to do anything with that other than say, again, let's tie our lives up together so that when I hear that sound, I might think of you. And my life becomes bigger by the capability I have to think of you for a moment and say, this is something that exists outside of me. And therefore, I am a little less significant than I thought I was, which is beautiful. My dear elder, Miss Anna, I'm in community with elders because when I was in and out of jail in my 20s, I had gotten arrested so many times for things that are like bad, but not so bad. You can do like real time. It was like a couple months at a time, but I had gotten in so much trouble that a judge was like, listen, man, either you go do a year in jail or you volunteer at the senior center. Those are your only two options. And of course, being a 23-year-old where I was again, a baby, I was like, I'll do the year. I don't want to be around old people. I'll do a year. Fortunately, I had a public defender who was like, he will go to the senior center. And now, for 20 years of my life, I've never left. I did the first year reluctantly and angrily. I did the second year with some hesitation, and I've never left. And one of the seniors at that center is my beloved elder, Miss Anna, who at 88 years old is always asking me why I'm not married. And I think she has a very low standard for what a husband can be, because I'll like bake a cinnamon roll out of a Pillsbury thing and bring it to her. And she'll be like, you made this? Why ain't you married? I'm like, well, I mean... Anytime I get a haircut, she's like, you look like you took care of yourself today. Why aren't you married? It's like, I think the bar should be higher than a man showering. You know what I mean? I love Miss Anna, who at 88 years old, she recently had a very minor surgery that I had to drive her to the hospital for because I am one of the few people she has left. She has lost two husbands. She's at an age where the majority of her friends have died before her. And she has, I think, every reason to say, I think I've gotten all I can out of this life. This is what people ask us to believe about elders, that they hit a certain age and then they're careening for an exit. Some are, to be clear. Miss Anna, what I love about her and why she teaches me every day, I know no one who wants life more than her. I have never met a person who wants to continue living with the ferocity and urgency of Miss Anna, and she wants to keep living because she firmly believes that upon each day, she may encounter something that illuminates a thing that she has in her 88 years otherwise never experienced. And my nihilism and my cynicism shrinks at the altar of that kind of urgency. And my doom spiraling shrinks at the altar of an 88, almost now 89, her birthday's in 2 weeks. I haven't gotten her a gift yet. Maybe I'll get married for her. I'll just marry someone. I'll just like marry someone. You're like, happy birthday. At almost 89 years old, who says, I don't want to die yet. I haven't seen everything that could possibly move me. She is so aware of her going away and so aware of the desire to cling to. Our going away must be sacred. It can't be passive. It doesn't matter for me if I am in my 40s, 50s, 60s, or I live beyond that. My going away has to remain sacred. And I think about Miss Anna often, and I will say this. I think so much of what is demanded of the writer now, I think, is to write these sprawling elegies for a future they can no longer have, instead of demanding perhaps the possibility that a new world can be built out of the materials that we have at our disposal if we look towards each other with real curiosity and a depth of wonder and a depth of care and a depth of questioning. And therefore, I think that my purpose is not to tell you about the future that is going to escape us all. There's a lot of that, and I understand that that is an important part of where we are. But the way I see it, death is the only certainty we've got. And so, yes, I would like to not accelerate towards it, but I'm also not going to spend my time steeped in writing elegies for a certainty. I am instead committing in my writing to a deep affection for the vibrant and decadent, unimaginable next hour or next minute, which might, in its passing, offer a revelation of deficit, or of delight, or of heartbreak. And I've been thinking lately, too, at like what gratitude I have for a heart that is still capable of breaking. One crisis that I think helps fold into all these other larger crises is that people have refused themselves the possibility that their heart is still capable of breaking in unique ways, that it has not yet broken, or that it has broken in ways that are beyond repair and therefore can never break effectively again. But there is so much to break our hearts every day, and not just in ways that are devastating. My heart breaks when my dog chases a squirrel up and the squirrel runs up a tree and my dog sits at the foot of the tree and stares up every morning, realizing that she does not have the capability to climb it. That breaks my heart. But I also know that to have a heart that open for breaking, to be open for the business of breaking, also means it's open for the business of repair. And I have to look upon the breaking with the same ferocity I look upon the repair with. And I have gratitude for a heart which refuses apathy and which refuses atrophy. And I guess the last thing I'll say is I want that heart for you all. I hope you all still have that heart. And I want that heart for whomever you love. And I don't know. We're in a time, I think, where we owe ourselves an expansive ability to refuse and a desire to refuse. what is being forced upon us and what we are being told about what our futures are and what we're being told about the limits of our futures. And so maybe our refusals will make us brave and they will carry us to newer and better affections upon which a new world will be built. And it is going to take a very long time. It will, to quote Woody Harrelson, it'll be hard goddamn work. Thank you.
2: Hard work, yes. But that's the kind of new world I think we could all get behind. Hanif Abdulraqib's most recent book is

0: the idea of home in his work?
1: You know, my first book of poems is a book called The Crown Ain't Worth Much. It came out in 2016. I started working on it around 2014. And I remembered thinking about how I grew up in this golden era of, or one golden era of a very specific kind of Black film. The Black film that was telling the story of young Black men primarily surviving in neighborhoods, something like Menace Society, Boys in the Hood, Juice, these kind of things. And I was growing up in that era of film while also understanding my surroundings to not be wholly different than, you know, that which I was witnessing. And I think that that kind of fueled me, this idea that, you know, in the places that people consider flyover states, there are really rich narratives about people trying to survive. But as I got kind of more, particularly with my last book, There's Always This Year, I think the concern expanded significantly. And it wasn't just trying to bludgeon people with Ohio and the stories of Ohio. And it became more fascinating to me to ask questions of what it means to love a place when it no longer reflects you, or what it is to stay in love with a place through just your continued presence in it. What does it mean to choose a place back? You know, none of us choose where we begin.
2: Very true.
1: So place is kind of something that initially happens to you. And then after its immediate happening, you may, if you're fortunate, have the chance to choose it back.
2: You did.
1: But I did, yeah. And I think that has, to me, less to do with kind of pounding my chest about how great Ohio is, and more to do with a deeper consideration of what it is to kind of try to rewrite your history in a place that's trying to write over it.
2: On that, if I recall correctly, you said somewhere in one of your essays that home is where the heart is, but the heart doesn't always stay home, or something
1: yeah,
2: like
1: yeah,
2: that.
1: Yeah.
2: Yeah. How much would you say that Columbus actually feels like home to you?
1: It feels like home a great deal to me. So much so that I think sometimes other places can feel bewildering, not in a bad way, but in a way where I just don't understand the human rhythms. The architecture itself is architecture, but the human rhythms of other places can be disorienting for me because I have gotten so attuned to the music and the heartbeat of Central Ohio. Also, Columbus feels like home to me because I've gotten to build what I think is a pretty robust community of people multi-generationally. And so in that way, I feel most clearly translated in Columbus. You know, people in Columbus, I think they're proud of the work I do, but they don't really define me by that. And I think that actually doesn't happen in most other places. I'm defined first by what I've produced, which is understandable. But in Columbus, I'm defined first by who I am because so many of those people have known me for years before I wrote anything. And so I think oftentimes that my sense of belonging is not necessarily tied to a geographic location. It's instead tied to the people who arrive to wherever I am and see me most clearly. I have a lot of gratitude for the fact that I get to read things in front of many, many, many more people now than I used to. But there is something about me that still loves that early sense of I'm reading in a room of 50 people and I'm not sure how they're going to react to work, right? That to me is not tied to any home in a literal sense. It's tied to what we can build collectively in a room, you know, on a stage or in an audience.
2: I want to go back to the beginning, if I may, and ask you just how you came to writing. What made it something that you were not just able to do, but something that you needed or wanted desperately to do?
1: Yeah, well, I started so much later, I think, than a lot of my peers. I wasn't very interested in writing growing up. I was very interested in reading, but not at all interested in writing. In my teens, in early 20s, I found the punk and hardcore scene in the early mid-2000s when it was kind of flourishing and having a moment. And at that point, every micro scene, geographically or what have you, had zines. That would, you know, now I think there's a beautiful revival of zine making. And I thought that it would be important to report on the movements of the scene I was in because these scenes were intertwined, you know, Columbus and Dayton and Detroit and Pittsburgh. And I remember one zine I got out of it was like a Detroit black punk zine, had like a scene report. It was just kind of the reports of what was going down in the interior universe of that scene. And I thought, well, someone should do this where I am. And that's how I got into writing, because it was an act of service for the people I cared about to say, I know that you, reader, are not here where I am, but I would like to offer you a window.

0: window into what's happening where I am. And so that it might be enticing enough for you to come see us. That was it. I didn't want a career out of writing. For me, it was just an act of service.
1: Sounds like a mission.
0: Yeah. It felt like no one else wanted to do this thing and I was capable of doing it. And so I did it. And from there, I began to write album reviews for regional and local newspapers. I got to review all of the big pop albums that no one else wanted to touch, which was great for me because I don't know if I think criticism for me is something where the critic sits on high and dictates to an audience what they should or should not be hearing or listening to or feeling. Mm-hmm. I began to ask myself the greater question of, is this album achieving what it seems like it's setting out to do? Because a lot of those albums I did not like, and I would go into them saying, well, I'm not a fan of this artist, but I still need to write a review that has substance and that has nuance and clarity.
1: And you could still appreciate the intention.
0: Yeah, I had to find a way to appreciate the intention. And I think that is what made me kind of formally a critic.
1: So what inspired, who inspired you? Who was influential in your writing?
0: My mother. Though she was not alive when I found poetry, my mother worked two jobs. She worked for the state, and then she worked at a JCPenney call center, which, you know, back in the day, you used to get these thick JCPenney catalogs, and you had to call in the order, you know.
1: Yeah, we had the equivalent.
0: To think about
1: it is
0: now.
1: Wild.
0: But my mother was a person who answered those phone calls. And when she was done working two jobs, she would come home and work on a novel on her typewriter. Very old, very loud typewriter. And we had a computer in the home, but I think she liked the rigor of the typewriter, the sound of it, the symphony of hitting a key and having it respond with kind of a loud ringing in a sense. And I was too young to think about it in this way at the time, but that was the first time I witnessed someone committing to something they loved, even though they did not have, perhaps, I would imagine she didn't have the time and energy for the job, but she found the time and energy for the thing she loved to do.
1: And the thing was writing.
0: The thing was writing.
1: It wasn't just anything.
0: And writing for the sake of completing something she envisioned.
1: Did
0: right?
1: she complete it?
0: Yes, I have not read it. It's in a box in my father's closet still to this day. My mother died when I was 13. But I think about that kind of rigor and commitment to craft. When I was getting into poems, I had this really strict routine. I worked at a breakfast diner, which was ideal for me because I would get up at 6 a.m. I would go to work and I would work until around 1 or 2. I would get off work and I would take a nap and I would write. I would read poems and write poems in my bedroom. And then I would like go to a show, you know, and then stay up all night and then do it all over again. Mm. And I think my mother was at the core of that. At a very early age, seeing someone who built a routine around the kind of writing that returns you to yourself, you know, because if you go out into the world and you're working for other people, two jobs specifically, in my mother's case, you are loaning a part of yourself out to necessity. And that creates a debt. There's a debt that's accruing there when you're repeatedly saying, I know I have to do this, but it is not who I am. And to live a life where I got to watch my mother return to herself through writing taught me a lot about how I could do it for my own purposes.
1: I really heard the bits all over your writing where you confess to being an isolationist.
0: Yeah.
1: And in fact, you at one point say that you thought you were in love with loneliness.
0: Yes.
1: What happened?
0: I think it's one thing to create a self-made universe wherein loneliness is an option that you have built and chosen for yourself, understanding that if you step outside of that, there are people who will catch you and hold you, people who really love you. I spent a lot of my late teens and early 20s insisting upon that kind of self-architected loneliness. But it was almost like a myth because I knew that I had a depth of friendship and a real robust circle of people who would do things with me and would go to shows with me and would sit with me and all these things, right? And then I began to lose those people gradually. A lot of my friends died when I was in my late teens, early 20s. And then you realize that you have perhaps, through this kind of myth of your own making, squandered the ability to deeply love and deeply care for people who needed your affection, who at least needed the confirmation of your desire to love them well. Mm. And once they are gone, of course, if you're lucky and if you did love them at all, they return to you in these kind of small moments of memory, or small moments of the artifact left behind, or in the moment you see one of their parents smile in the way they smiled. And then you realize, of course, that their life belonged to you, but it also belonged to everyone who loved them. And so their death also belongs to everyone who loved them. And that, at least for me, what it meant was that even as the number of people I loved began to decrease in terms of the material sense of them being in the world, the responsibility I felt for loving them well in their absence increased tenfold. It felt urgent for me to live a life where I was careful about how I spent my time, in the understanding that it didn't belong to just me. And I didn't want to have a life where I felt like I was cheating everyone who was still there out of our shared presence with each other. And so I think loss is the thing that defined my awakening around loneliness more than anything else. Though, to be clear, you know, I still do like a lot of alone time.
1: As a writer, it's almost necessary. I mean, yeah.
0: I do. I will say, though, I sometimes think many of us write alone in a basic sense. Like, I'm not writing with my friends often. But I also think, though, if you're lucky enough to believe yourself as creating within a lineage, which I think that all writers should, or all people who make things, should be in deep consideration of that. I think because you don't actually need a two-way permission to place yourself within a lineage. It's not like I need to write a letter to the Toni Morrison estate to say, hey, I think I want to be in lineage with Toni Morrison. You know, you can just admire someone's work and see the path their work took and see the craft and desire that for your own work. Maybe not an exact mimicry, but a desire to fulfill and carry on the process and say, I'm in lineage with these people. And what that does is that charges you with a real responsibility for care and for precision and for rigor. And it also actually, I think, upsets the idea that we write alone. Put it another way, I mentioned my mother writing on a typewriter, right? I was a bad kid, so I was often in trouble. and I would also often get grounded. And I would, when I got grounded, I'd have to go to my room, often on a weekend, because that is when fun things would happen. And my family would often go and do other things. And at that point, my mother would be like, oh, I'll stay home. I'll stay home with him because it means I get to write. You know what I mean? And because the typewriter was so loud, I could almost like open my window and hear when she was working. And there were times where I would sneak very quietly out of my room and crawl up the carpeted stairs so that she wouldn't hear me, even though they were old and creaked, so she probably did hear me. And I would just sit at the edge of the stairs and peek into her room, open door, while she was writing with her back to me. It felt like I was sitting over her shoulder watching her do something she loved in a way that was just unbridled and only for her. I like to think ancestry and lineage and all these things matter deeply, because when I am now sitting in my office and writing alone with my back to the door, I would like to feel like my mother is in the room, sitting over my shoulder as I once sat over her shoulder. And that is as much of a guiding force as anything. So yes, I would like to think that I don't write alone, because I would like to think that my mother, in the pursuit of her artistic work, never got to fulfill the dream of having her name on a book. But we get to be intertwined in the long tale of making things. We are not only in real familial lineage, but we're in also an artistic lineage. And so I am producing a product alone, so to speak, but I'm not writing alone.
1: Because you paint such a vivid picture of the influence your mom had on your writing, I do have to ask you why you haven't read her book yet.
0: I don't know. I mean, you know, I think I sometimes think that I don't know if she would have wanted me to, or anyone to. I really believe in the sanctity of the writer's ability to determine what becomes of their work. It has never felt to me that just because I am the writing son of a mother who wrote, that I should have unfettered access to what she wrote.
1: Fair.
0: You know, my mother died very suddenly, so it's not as though there was a wish left behind to do something with the work. My mother's novel may be beautiful, but I also don't know how she felt about it. I don't know if she believed it was ready to be read by others, and I want to honor that.
1: I do want to ask one more question sort of related to all this. Just writ large, how your writing has been shaped by the various losses that you have endured throughout your life, starting with your mother.
0: Yeah. It's more of a question of how my brain and heart have been shaped by those losses. And then by virtue of that shaping, my writing has responded, or my writing has mirrored that. I'm so concerned with the passage of time, but not in a way that's harrowing or frightening to me. My mother had a whole life before me or any of my siblings were born. And then her life was altered by the desire to have and love and raise children. And then she died. My friends who I lost were whole people before we encountered each other. And then we encountered each other. And by the miracle of that, we got to have a few years of a life that we maybe could not have imagined without each other. And then they died. I've become distinctly aware of the fact that it is impossible for any of us to encounter all of the people in the world who may love us well. There are so many people in the world, and that the vast majority of them don't know us or don't care that we exist, right? That is miraculous and joyful in a way, but also overwhelming in my brain to say there are a great many people who could love me deeply and love me well, and we will never once encounter each other. Now, on one hand, it devastates me, but on another hand, I feel deep gratitude for the fact that by just the miracle of time and place and stumbling towards others, whether we know it or not, I have encountered people in my lifetime who I am lucky enough to love deeply. And that, I think, informs my writing. The sense of I have lost and I have lost and I have lost, and yet I am not completely empty. I was unhoused for a stretch in Columbus. When I was unhoused, I would often not sleep at night. I would just kind of like walk the streets of the city, which is interesting to do in a city you love and know very well, because there's a stretch around, say, 4 a.m. where, you know, the folks who are working night shift are heading home, but it's still a little too early for everyone else. And the city really feels still and quiet, and like you can hold it in the palm of your hand. And in that moment, you reclaim a sense of power. Because to be unhoused in many cities is to be either invisible or a nuisance or a burden. But I loved wandering the streets at that early hour before, you know, the sun began to kind of crack over the skyline and even the cars were mostly gone. And there was a church in downtown Columbus, and every morning there was a maintenance worker who would come and unlock the church at 6 a.m. And he would see me, and without speaking, he would understand my plight, and he would just open the door and let me sleep in the pews for a few hours, right? I think what I would like my writing to do is to say that the amount that you have lost pales in comparison to the possibility that could exist if you can find some mercy for a few hours and then attack the world again. And so I think I'm trying to generate a real sense of gratitude for the time that I have had, and a real sense of grace for myself for not always living up to the responsibility of loving people well when I could. I require grace, you know, but I'm really concerned about what I see as people's lack of ability to offer grace to themselves, which then becomes a crisis of their inability to offer grace to anyone else. And I think in my writing, I have an opportunity to say, I can build a monument out of the parts of this person that I love so much, and a monument so large that I cannot see behind it or through it or around it. And that is a form of grace making, because I'm saying, I can't see all the ways that we might have failed each other when you were here, because I'm so in love with the single moment that I remember.
1: Before we finish off, I just want to take you back a whole decade to 2016.
0: Okay.
1: You were writing a lot about what a terrible year it was, exhausting, depressing. And it was for a lot of people. I remember this headline in Slate magazine saying it was the year that democracy died. But it was a terrible year, especially for Black people, for a number of reasons. The lethal violence against Black Americans, the death of icons like Prince. And the rise of MAGA and the American nativism movement. Just looking back, what do you think 2016 unleashed?
0: I think American history has inflection points But those inflection points are responses to a pre-existing sickness. It's almost like having an illness that lives in the body that flares up every now and then, and then those flare-ups become so consistent that it is one's new reality. I think 2016 was an inflection point and a flare-up that felt to me very familiar. Now, the means by which those inflection points began to exist, and I'm thinking particularly of the murders of Philando Castile and Alton Sterling. Like, Philando Castile was murdered on Facebook Live, you know, and that seemed like a very of the time kind of thing. So the technology by which we understood Black Death, for example, had evolved. But the actual root issue was no different than, you know, and as we're seeing now, which I think is a moment where the flare-up has become so commonplace that it is just the new normal. The disease is the new normal. And I do think that in 2016, having any kind of political power that appeals to and confirms any biases or any modes of hatred or discrimination, these kind of things, will fuel people to have unfettered access to that part of them that most wants white supremacy, for example, to flourish. You know, I think 2016 was one inflection point of that. And I don't think America has responded very well to envisioning any other option for how people can live. And I specifically think that as people grow increasingly dissatisfied with the reality of their material conditions in the States, and as people begin to abandon the hope that any political party will save them, you know, in the States right now, you have farmers, for example, who are, you know, they're like, ah, you know, I voted for Trump and I can't believe this happened and whatever, whatever, whatever. And I think the impulse is to look at those people and say, ha ha, you voted for this and now look at what you have, which I get that impulse. That's not my approach. I don't know how much sympathy I may have for these people, but what I do have is an understanding that they, like many other people, have been fooled by the promises of a political party that they believed would materially improve their lives. And now in the aftermath of that being fooled, they have to ask themselves questions around the utility of power, because that's really what we're talking about.
1: Yeah.
0: Power serves power. It doesn't serve individuals. It doesn't serve the working class. It doesn't serve the poor. It doesn't serve anyone at any margin. This is maybe too optimistic given what I know about America and its political relationship. But I do hope that people are going to begin to ask themselves, how can I individually improve not only my chances to survive, but improve the chances of those around me I am in community with? How can we build coalitions and how can we build power that's centered around? We had like a tornado in Columbus about a month ago. You know, again, climate disaster, right? Like every storm, this is the least severe storm that I'll probably see the rest of my life kind of thing, you know? But trees were down in my neighborhood. Trees were falling through the roofs of my neighbor's houses. And there was a moment in the aftermath of the storm where me and all my neighbors were just out in the street wandering around looking at the damage. And then someone just went to go help lift a tree out of someone's yard. And we all kind of went and did it. It was this unspoken thing. It was this thing of looking around and saying, that person needs more hands than they have and we have them. I really think that might be a better way forward than relying on and placing your faith in a party that cares about the maintaining of power more than they care about the actual movements of the working class individual. I think that's going to be a hard sell for a lot of Americans. And so I'm not confident, but you know, I do think, you know, 2016 was for a lot of people a point where they were like, oh wow, the party in power is the party that is going to allow me to tap into this kind of thing within me that wants a world that more mirrors my desires.
1: You wrote in 2016, quote, I'm not as invested in things getting better than I am in things getting honest.
0: Oh, yeah. I mean, I'm not, you know, people are always like, what makes you hopeful? And I'm not really propelled by hope, I don't think, which doesn't mean that I'm a pessimist, but I really think one's optimism must lie in honesty of their circumstances. And without that, I'd be setting myself up for failure and I'd be setting my readers up for failure. Optimism cannot be this vague, fluffy thing that descends from the sky and we all feel good about it. It really, at its core, has to be rooted in an understanding of the circumstances you exist in. Because if not, what are you actually building towards? I do think honesty about one's circumstances is the bridge that gets us to a clearer sense of what there is to be optimistic about and why. And I work with a group of young writers every year, high school writers, and we workshop each other's poems. And once a month, we sit for hours and read and write. And I'm ecstatic, over the moon, when I think about the way they look at the world and how their looking has sharpened my own looking. These are all writers from the neighborhood I grew up in, too. And so they see the east side of Columbus. They afford it so much dignity, and they afford it so much grace. And through their eyes, it is a kingdom worth saving, you know, worth looking the way it looks now for the next 30, 40, 50 years. They believe in the history that is embedded in it, and they want to protect it at all costs through their archival, which is their poems. They're archiving a place that they want to stay, they want to remain forever. I place my optimism in that, yeah.
1: Given everything we've talked about, with all of that in mind, what is your primary role or responsibility as a poet and as a cultural writer and a critic in this moment, right now?
0: I think it's what it always has been for me, which is to point people towards something and say, this has a beginning. This did not just emerge. It came from somewhere. It has an origin point, and that origin point likely has another origin point. I'm trying to connect people to a series of threads that defines the question of how we got to the thing I'm pointing at. You know, oftentimes the thing I'm pointing at is rooted in pop culture or cultural history. But sometimes the thing I'm pointing at is everything that is put in place that is attempting to atrophy our hearts and brains, which too has an origin point and a purpose. And my job isn't really to convince people to rebel against these mechanisms, but it is to say, look at this and ask yourself if the cost is not having the brain that you once had, which means the cost is not having the capacity for feeling that you once had, is this still a road you want to go down? Do you still want to surrender yourself fully to a technology that thinks and feels for you? Do you still want to surrender yourself fully to a path in a country that doesn't exist anymore? Do you still want to live in pursuit of an American dream that is outdated? And if you do, that's fine. My job is, I think, not to even steer someone in a direction that, because I think my work of cultural criticism or analysis is not prescriptive. It is largely to point and say, here's what I'm seeing, and here's a potential outcome for what I'm seeing, and I'm concerned about the outcome. And maybe you would be concerned about the outcome too, but even if you're not, here's what I worry the cost is. And for me, the cost of a heart that is fraying at the edges is too high. The cost of outsourcing my feeling, my depth of feeling, is too high. So many of my friends have kids now, and this has been a real delight for me, because the sense of wonder that can be so commonly be the engine of propulsion for a five-year-old, and to get to be an audience to that, and to, in being an audience to that, ask yourself how you can sharpen your own capacity for wonder. That has changed me more than almost anything, formally as a writer, as a thinker, as a feeler. And it would be a betrayal to these people I love, these young people I love, who are telling me grand stories about the ants in the anthills that they saw at recess, or the worm that they held in their hand during the day. It would be a grand betrayal to them if I sat at the altar of their wonder and then went home and outsourced that feeling and that excitement that I felt to some technology that is in place to make me feel less, right? And so I think that my role right now is more commonly to say, what's the cost that you're comfortable with? It's a question I'm asking myself all the time too. For me, the cost will always be too high if the cost comes at the fraying of my own heart.
1: Hanif Abdul-Raqib, so grateful to speak with you, and congratulations again.
0: Thank you. Thank you. It was wonderful to be here.
2: Hanif Abdul-Raqib is the 2026 winner of the Westin International Award for Nonfiction. Special thanks to Megan Leahy, David Leonard, and the Writers Trust of Canada. 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Our web producer is Lisa Ayuso. Senior producer, Nicola Lukšić. Greg Kelly is the executive producer of Ideas, and I'm Nala Ayed.
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9: This is World Report. Good morning. I'm Marcia Young. Quebec voters will head to the polls today to elect their next provincial government. And for the first time in 50 years, five political parties in a position to have members elected to the legislature. But as Alexander Silberman reports, the crowded field could mean a majority government is elected with less than a third of the vote. It could be a historic outcome in the province.
10: On a Laval street, at the heart of a battleground riding, Parti Québécois leader Paul Saint-Pierre Plamondon rallied supporters and voters, urging them to elect a majority government, with the separatist party positioned as the front runner.
11: We all want change. We are that change. Give us a chance.
10: Quebecers are now casting their ballots after party leaders made their last push of the campaign over the weekend. Christine Fréchette, leader of the Coalition Avenir Québec, ended her campaign in her own riding of Trois-Rivières. The CAQ, in power over the past 8 years, now fighting for survival. Fréchette tried to frame herself as an option for Quebecers who are neither sovereignist or federalist and want economic stability.
12: I think I haven't spoken enough about the consequences of planning a referendum.
10: Liberal leader Charles Milliard focused his campaign on federalism amid the U.S. trade war.
13: We can have a strong Quebec within a strong Canada, especially given the financial and economic circumstances we're in right now.
10: Two smaller parties are also expected to battle for seats. The Conservatives in Quebec City and left-leaning Quebec Solidaire in urban areas, both hoping to hold the balance of power in a minority government. With a crowded race, a majority could get elected with less than a third of the vote, a result that would be unprecedented in Quebec. Alexander Silberman, CBC News, Montreal.
9: Pregnancy, labor, and postpartum can involve dangerous and life-threatening complications. And a new study reveals that Black Canadians are at a heightened risk. The research from the Canadian Medical Association Journal points to significant inequities in the healthcare system. And as Tashana Reed tells us, Black Canadians are demanding action.
14: We have felt this call to take care of our own because no one else is going to do it.
15: So Cheyenne Scarlett co-founded the Black Birth Project to advocate for better reproductive health outcomes for Black Canadians. She says new research is validating their experiences.
14: It's huge to finally have this, you know, so-called proof and evidence that we've been told that we need to have in order to really prioritize Black communities and reproductive health.
15: Canadian researchers analyzed national hospital data from 1.5 million births between 2012 and 2023 during pregnancy up to 6 weeks postpartum and linked it to census data. They found that Black people were 66% more likely to experience severe life-threatening conditions such as preeclampsia, hemorrhage, or sepsis compared to white people. McMaster University Associate Professor Julia Maraca is a co-author of the study.
16: Being Black is not the cause of these differences. The issue is that Black patients are experiencing these less equitable outcomes.
15: Even after accounting for factors such as income levels, immigration status, and underlying health conditions, researchers say rates were consistently higher for Black people. Next, Maraca says, is understanding why that is happening.
16: Examining whether there are inequities in access, in escalation of care, in differences in treatment.
15: Advocates say there needs to be accountability in our healthcare system and interventions co-developed with Black communities. Tashauna Reed, CBC News, Toronto.
9: Alexandra May Jones has more on this story at cbcnews.ca. Click more and click health. Canada is not building homes fast enough to tackle the affordability crisis. According to a federal housing agency, twice as many units would need to be built every year. Ottawa's new Crown Corporation is meant to help fill that gap. But as Philippe Dimontigny reports, experts say more needs to be done to accelerate construction.
17: Build Canada Homes.
18: Launched by the federal government last year, Build Canada Homes officially became a Crown Corporation in July. It committed to supporting the construction of 19,000 new units, but only about 2,000 are currently being built. Dave Wilkes is the CEO of the Building Industry and Land Development Association.
19: I think we can always go faster. I like to say I work for an industry that measures patience in terms of seconds.
18: The new agency primarily focuses on building non-market housing, such as community or co-op housing, where rents are tied to income. But it's also working with developers to build affordable homes for the middle class. The Canada Mortgage and Housing Corporation says roughly 417,000 to 469,000 units need to be built every year for the next decade to restore pre-pandemic affordability. Over the past few years, housing starts have hovered around 250,000 units annually. Mathieu Laberge is CMHC's chief economist.
20: We still need to keep doubling the pace of current housing starts if we are to restore 2019 affordability across the country.
21: We're doing everything we can to modernize the industry and make sure that we can build faster.
18: Federal Housing Minister Gregor Robertson says part of the solution is speeding up approvals and building more modular, factory-built housing to shorten construction timelines. Philippe de Montigny, CBC News, Toronto.
9: In Madrid. Spain's Prime Minister Pedro Sánchez calls a snap election. It comes after days of protests over the country's housing crisis. The government's new housing bills were voted down in Parliament. It follows the controversial eviction of an 87-year-old from her home in Madrid. Spain's housing crisis is in the spotlight. Pedro Sánchez has been Spain's prime minister since 2018. He has led a coalition minority government since 2023. Sánchez has been restricted in what bills he can move through Parliament. The socialist leader will be up against the conservative Popular Party. It already holds the most seats in Parliament. Spaniards will vote on November 29th. Three female journalists are accusing Indian police of sexual harassment. The journalists say they were touched inappropriately while trying to do their job. The country has seen widespread protests against the country's voter rolls. The police have taken a number of protesters into custody. Susan Ormiston has more from Mumbai.
0: Young women protesters strained to get past metal barricades outside a Delhi police station this morning, pushed back by female officers. They're demanding official charges against police whom they say manhandled female journalists at a large demonstration Saturday, inappropriately touching them. Three journalists have accused police of sexual harassment. Today, 17 demonstrators were rounded up, including one of the journalists, and pushed into a police van. A young man sticks his head out the window to say, "We've been here since last night and the police are detaining us horribly." Delhi police say they are looking into the complaints, which have been transferred to their criminal branch. The Press Club of India says it was shocked and that journalists must be allowed to work freely without fear. Street protests are growing. Since last week, thousands in Mumbai and Delhi have been trying to force the country's chief elections commissioner out of his job, accusing him of political interference. The commission denies all of it.
1: Every voice will speak back.
0: Every voice will rise up to remove you, she says. Opposition parties are seizing the moment to put more pressure on the government of Narendra Modi. Several hundred have been detained, with more street action planned for this week. Susan Ormiston, CBC News, Mumbai.
9: In France, protesters throw bottles at police in the streets of Paris. For a second week, many schools will be closed. Students are in the streets demonstrating for better conditions. They are angry at what they say are dilapidated schools and classrooms, overcrowding, and not enough teachers. Between 400 and 500 schools will remain fully or partially closed today. The demonstrations began last month at a high school in Paris and have spread across the country. Since last week, thousands of people have been arrested. Several teachers and education workers have been injured. That is the latest national and international news from World Report. For news anytime, go to cbcnews.ca. I'm Marcia Young.
22: Hi, I'm Ian Hanemansing. Welcome to Cross Country Spotlight, highlights from Checkup's live show on Sunday. 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
23: These kind of simple communication skills in daily life that, you know, when we're all honed in on our smartphones, that we kind of forget those things.
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25: In telephone calls, you're kind of expected to respond right away. And in text, that works a little different. You can more readily kind of take a minute.
22: Have you ever heard of telephobia? It refers to people who experience anxiety when they hear their phone ring. Maybe you are one of those people, and it's understandable if you are. Who wants to try to get in and out of a phone call when a simple text will do? How are you navigating your relationships with friends and family when there are different expectations about how to communicate, whether it's by phone, text, or video calls like Zoom or FaceTime? Our question, is it better to call or text? What's lost or gained when we call each other less? Here are some highlights from the show. So many issues here. The way we use language, the way we connect, loneliness. A study from 2021 found that just 10 minutes on the phone can make people feel significantly less lonely. And to break down how texts and calls affect our mental health, we're joined by Dr. Shimi Kang, a psychiatrist and clinical associate professor at the University of British Columbia. And she is in Vancouver. Hi.
26: Hi, Ian. Nice to be on your show again.
22: Yeah, always nice to connect with you, Dr. Kang. When it comes to our mental health, what does the research say about whether it's better to call or text?
26: Yeah, it really comes down to this very important molecule called oxytocin. So oxytocin is a brain optimizer. It's a hormone molecule of bonding and trust. And we know, studies have shown repetitively, that That gets released in video calls, in person, and audio calls, but not in a text exchange. And I think, to your point, that we know loneliness is on the rise, and all kinds of mental health issues, and that we are fundamentally social beings, and we work best when we are connected, that when we do have that choice, we want that oxytocin and that bit of effort of picking up the phone, hearing that voice versus a text, would be worth it in that context.
2: So why would texting cause more stress?
26: A bunch of reasons. So texting, we know, has something called persuasive design embedded in how it was designed. And those are those three little dots. It's an anticipation, and it's designed to manipulate dopamine. So it actually gives us a bit of a high, a little hit of dopamine, of anticipation. Oh, what's going to be coming? And then those three little dots go away and you're upset or confused, or the message isn't what you want. And then you go back on and you keep checking those texts. And that's actually a industry design concept called persuasive design to manipulate dopamine, but to keep us on texting. So a lot of people don't realize that it's a little bit like an addiction. It's a habit that's hard to break because of that sophisticated design aspect and how texting came about.
2: And so what is the impact of texting on social skills? I just wonder if people who grew up texting as opposed to making phone calls, if it impairs their ability to socialize face to face.
26: Yeah, we know in general that social skills deficits are on the rise. When we look at since the iPhone came out and trajectories there, and so mainly younger people, we're seeing more social phobia, social anxiety, difficulty with face-to-face communication, that telephobia that you mentioned, and even the most fundamental social skills deficits, things like empathy. And that's why you can be more mean and less empathic on a text or online versus when you're face to face. So all of these things are real. The research is supporting that. And it plays out in our relationships at home and at work and in social settings, and is intricately connected to our sense of well-being and happiness, and also our problem solving and resilience. So it's a real issue. And that's why I'm really glad that you're tackling it. It's an everyday thing that we can make some micro changes that can go a long way.
2: Dr. Kang, we're talking about texting as opposed to phoning, but then, of course, there's at least one other way of communicating in the mix here, and that's video calls. And I mean, arguably, I could see where that actually is better, maybe even than making a phone call, but what do you think?
26: Yeah, absolutely. So the studies show, again, that when we have video now we're actually looking at facial expression. We get a lot more information. So communication is more effective. It's more clear. And that's true with tone of voice versus a text message. So video call is actually great. I would say it's the highest level of oxytocin and communication. Audio is probably next if we're looking at these three head-to-head, and then texting the least. That doesn't mean texting is all bad. I think there's some space for it in our social structure. And sometimes we do need to get a quick message out, like you said, and you know, we can rely on it.
2: Yeah, I got to say, I really like texting. I find it is efficient. It's quick. I think I'm exceedingly clever with some of my texts, so I like that as well. I do find it frustrating when people don't know how to end a series of texts, you know, like every time you write something, they write something, and then, you know, you're trying to say, okay, good night, and they keep on writing something, but that's just me, Dr. Kang. Why don't we finish with this? What does healthy texting look like?
26: Sure. So I think, you know, when we look at all technology, it's really great to divide it into healthy messaging and use of tech that serves us, that doesn't cause us stress, that doesn't create more problems. And then there's the junk techs that are like the sugar. You're not really developing meaningful relationships there. And it might be good for like quick exchanges. And then there's the toxic stuff. So we don't want to get into texting in contentious issues, highly sensitive issues, emotional things, those things we want to avoid. And we want to use texting for humor is great, quick connections. But when we really have to get through important communication, emotional or sensitive or contentious communication, picking up the phone, meeting in person, doing that FaceTime will be better for you and for the other party. It can be challenging, especially if you're not used to it. And that's where the stress comes. But creating those little micro habits to get us more interested and more capable are really worth it for ourselves and the young people in our lives.
2: You always have such wise counsel on these issues, Dr. Kang. Thank you very much.
26: Thank you.
2: Dr. Shimmy Kang, psychiatrist with Future Ready Minds and a clinical associate professor at the University of British Columbia. Valentine Ajuice is in Toronto. Hi, Valentine.
3: How are you?
2: You are in favor of human contact. So how do you feel about texting versus phoning?
3: Well, in truth, I loathe texting for a number of reasons. A, I'm a horrible speller. B, I'm on a device, a flip phone. So trying to text out anything takes an exorbitant amount of time if I'm, you know, trying to have a conversation that way. But there's more learned from a telephone call than will ever be learned from a text. And your guest, the doctor, I'm not certain if it was Kane or King, made very valid points. You're going to learn much, much more from a telephone call than you're ever going to learn from a text, because they can't hide the cadence of their conversation. They can't hide the subtle trembles in their voice or the other manifestations in a conversation that can be hidden in a text. My daughter pointed out to me that text is, you know, for information, like a yes or no response to a question.
2: Mm-hmm.
3: I think, you know, in respect to, you know, just looking for a yes or no answer, great. You know, I can text no and yes, because it's just three letters and two letters, right? It's very fast.
2: Yeah.
3: But, you know, a conversation tends to be much more convoluted on a text for me.
2: Yeah, really interesting points, Valentine. Thank you very much. Speaking of making friends, what about dating? Saying the right or wrong thing in a text could make or break a connection in the online dating world. And is calling before the first date a red flag? Jen Kirsch is a relationship columnist, and she is in Toronto. Hi, Jen.
4: Hey, Ian.
2: For a lot of people, single people these days, they tell me, dating often starts off with a text or a chat message through a dating app. How does building a connection over a screen change the way that people are dating?
4: Oh, my God. Well, it's crazy out here these days. And I think that it creates challenges because people don't know what the best way to connect with someone is. So I like to start from the get, which is if you meet someone on an app, which means you're swiping, it's a dating app, and you connect there, keep in contact going back and forth there. But if you're meeting someone out in the wild and you happen to get their phone number, I think text is a great way to check in and check the temperature if a connection's still there after the fact before you go too deep with like a phone call.
2: So texting does create the potential for misrepresentation. What are some of the big mistakes that people make when they're starting to message a potential date?
4: I think when it comes to a potential date, you may be really excited because you finally connected with someone. You may be out of dating for a while if you're widowed or you're dating anew. And there's this tendency to message back and forth and become pen pals in a way where you're asking them how their day is, what they've been up to, what's going on. And I think that when it comes to dating, the point is to make a connection and bring it, establish a connection in real life as soon as possible. So if you want to do that, yes, it's nice to have company and talk with someone back and forth. But I think that if you move it to in real life as soon as possible and use it as logistics only, so it would be a text, are you free at this date? What time works for you? What type of food do you like so I could make a reservation? And then move offline quickly, that's great. Because if not, you fall into this situation where you're becoming pals over text and you don't even know if you have that connection in real life.
2: And even you, a relationship expert, you've been generous enough to share with our producer, and I think you'll share now at least one case where you over-texted.
4: Oh my God. I was the worst. And I hate to admit this was only a year ago. And I've been doing this stuff for over 15 years, you know, as a professional, giving relationship advice and writing columns. I got this guy's number. I hadn't dated in quite a bit. I took some time off dating and I met this guy and I just went boy crazy over him. He gave me his number. I thought there was a great connection and I messaged him because he didn't message me first. And I felt, Ian, like I needed to get the ball rolling. And so I was like, hey, are you available this date? And, you know, we messaged back and forth. And then I happened to be in his area. This wasn't on purpose, but I happened to be in his area a few days later. And I'm like, hey, I'm in your area. And then I didn't hear back. And I did that thing that many of us do when we get excited or there is silence, which is we want to fill that gap. We want to fill in the blanks. We want to not feel so uncomfortable and vulnerable. And so you can over text. So sometimes giving someone your phone number could be dangerous, especially if you don't want to hear from them. So yeah, I'm totally a culprit.
2: How did this over texting end?
4: It ended by him actually giving me a call and just saying,
2: stop.
4: Surprisingly, this was like, I guess I'm taking the time off dating. Help me, because I worked on myself and I attracted a like-minded mate. And he just said, Jen, I could see you're spiraling a bit. I just wanted to call you and let you know, like he works in hospitality. He's like, I am literally on the floor all the time. I cannot have my phone when I'm out with guests. So this could be 12 hours at a time. I don't want you to think I don't care about you. I do very much so, but I'm just busy. Let me give you, I'll send you a date that works. And then he booked us instead of just setting the date. What I loved, and he used text for this, is he used like Open Table to make a reservation at a cool lunch spot in Toronto and sent me the reservation almost to like ease my mind and as a verification that he's into me. But he took the plan into his own hands. And guess what? I stopped texting like a crazy person. And I joke crazy person. And I know it's a little, you know, I'm calling myself out, but I just think it's so human.
2: Yeah.
4: We get someone's number. We want to call. We get excited. It's not like times used to be. We think a text is so innocent, but we don't take into account that other people might just be busy or they might not be interested.
2: Let's finish with this advice for people about how long they should be thinking about messaging back and forth on an app or via text before they say, okay, you know what? It's time to actually meet this human being.
4: I think that if you could move it as soon as possible. I've connected with someone on an app. This was years ago when I was on the apps and we connected and I wrote back and I'm like, Are you, because he lived in a different city. Anyways, I asked if he was in Toronto and he said, yeah. He said, are you? And I said, yes. And then we decided to meet that evening. It was easy because you're not getting too attached. So I think don't be afraid to put yourself out there. But also if you do connect with someone on the apps, don't move the conversation to a text message where they necessarily have your number. You're still sort of vetting them out. And that's why meeting in person as soon as possible allows you to vet them out somewhere that's safe, somewhere that's public, without getting too attached by messaging back and forth.
2: Oh, that's really interesting advice. Jen Kirsch is a relationship columnist and she's in Toronto. Thank you very much.
4: Thank you.
2: Conrad Weber is in Waterloo, Ontario. Hi, Conrad.
5: Hey, how's it going?
2: Good. So this is crazy. It says here that you sometimes get 500 notifications on your phone every day. What is going on?
5: Yeah. I mean, there's a lot there. I run a club in my school and I do a lot of, you know, investments. And so I'm in a bunch of, you know, chats with people that I've met over 2 to 3 years. I used to do, you know, varsity tennis. I have friends who live in the States, friends who live in Canada. And so it all gets very overwhelming. And so, you know, texts sometimes are pretty hard to respond to.
2: So how do you manage that?
5: I try my best. I try to set up some dedicated time. But like the last conversation, I mean, you have LinkedIn, you have Telegram, you have all these different forms of communication, WhatsApp, Messenger, and it's all very tough. So I think that phone calls are definitely the best. I like to hit a double whammy. I hit them with a text and a call if it's important, just to let them know what the reason for the call was. But yeah, sometimes it's tough because you just want to catch up with a friend. But, you know, a phone call can throw you off of your day if you have a, you know, a specific plan in mind.
2: Conrad, thank you very much for the call.
5: Thank you.
2: Shirley Lisakowski is in Ontario. Where are you in Ontario, Shirley?
6: Atikokan.
2: And where's that?
6: It's west, about two and a quarter hours west of Thunder Bay.
2: Okay. All right. Well, this is the first time I've ever seen the name of your community. So fantastic that you're calling us.
6: Yes, my first time to call. I'll try to be quick. I know time is limited.
2: Yep.
6: It was your topic just ruffled my feathers. It brought up an incident. Okay. Texting versus phoning.
2: Yep.
6: When one person doesn't like talking on the phone, and which is my sister, and I don't really like texting, but I humor her.
2: Mm-hmm.
6: And then I get

0: see why. And I told her why, like the criticisms, and that it's difficult, now it's difficult to text with her, lest my responses don't meet with her approval.
1: Yeah.
0: And anyway, it ended up with whatever. And again, this has been mentioned before. There's no emotion or tone of, tone of voice.
1: Yeah, no intonation, right? Really
0: so
1: hard.
0: So I interpret how she's responding based on how I know her. So anyway, the end of the story is we have not communicated. I thought she'd apologize, say, mm-hmm. oh, sorry, and we'd move on. But we haven't communicated since April. So I'm just sort of saying it can sort of end a relationship, even in a family.
1: Okay, Shirley, I'm sorry to hear that. I do appreciate your call, though.

That was a portion of Cross Country Checkup's segment on the phone versus text debate. 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I'm Ian Hanemansing. 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

0: This is CBC News. Good morning. It is 5:30. I'm Sean Lyons with your CBC News from Montreal. Well, after a 39-day-long campaign, it is finally voting day here in Quebec. Nearly 24% of eligible voters have already made their choice in the advanced polls, but that leaves thousands and tens of thousands of people to cast ballots today. Matthew Kupfer has more information now on what you need to know to cast your ballot and make your voice heard.
1: Polls in Quebec open at 9:30 and will close at 8 p.m. If you're in line by 8, you'll be able to cast your ballot. 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Voters need to bring valid photo ID, such as a driver's license, health card, Canadian passport, Indian status card, or Canadian Forces ID. If you don't have those pieces of ID, someone who does can attest to your identity under oath at the polling place. You can also present two documents with your name. One must have a photo of your face, or two documents with your name that together confirm your address and date of birth. Results from advance voting will start to be released once today's polls close at 8 p.m. You can follow the results on cbc.ca. Matthew Kupfer, CBC News, Gatineau.
0: And of course, right here on CBC Radio as well, our special starts at 7:30 this evening and we'll be with you all night long until we get a final result. Now, dozens of seniors in the Quebec City area are worried they're not going to be able to vote in this election because of an issue during the advanced polling last week. People at the Quartier des Rivières private seniors home in Vanier were supposed to be able to vote last week, but an insufficient number of Elections Quebec polling stations led to long wait times. Ended up with about 80 of the residents there being unable to actually vote. Their only option now is to actually go out in person today. Many who spoke with our colleagues over at Radio-Canada say that that's not going to be an easy task because of mobility issues, and they say it's not likely going to happen. Elections Quebec is quoted saying that they will have to reassess their procedures moving forward. The residents has reportedly said that it will provide transportation for those who do wish to try to get out and cast a vote today. Shifting gears to other news now, the U.S. Coast Guard suspending the search for six people, including four Canadians, on board a missing Ontario-based air ambulance jet. As Jamie Strachan tells us, it comes after an extensive operation.
2: The Gulfstream jet operated by Hamilton-based Latitude Air Ambulance left Bermuda just after 11:30 Friday evening, en route to Boston, with a crew and medical team of four Canadians and a Bermudan patient and family member aboard. At 12:30, it appears to try to alert air traffic control before losing contact.
3: Okay, you're coming in a little weak, so I didn't hear what your response was if you were declaring emergency or not.
2: At 1 a.m., the plane drops from 24,000 feet to 11,000 feet. By 1:20, the FAA issued a search and rescue alert, queuing off a massive search that began.

0: in almost immediately before it ended Sunday evening. Jamie Strachan, CBC News, Toronto.
1: The U.S. military withdrawing its bombers from a Royal Air Force base targeted by a suspected terror attempt in the U.K. late last month. The American B-52 and B-1 aircraft had previously used the RAF Enfield as a staging area for strikes in Iran. U.S. officials have told several media outlets that those planes have now been flown back to their bases in the United States. It comes as several British citizens and a dual UK-Iranian national are out on bail after being arrested on suspicion of plotting an attack on the RAF base. Canada not building homes fast enough to tackle the affordability crisis. That's according to a federal housing agency. We would need twice as many units built every year in order to achieve the goal. Ottawa has even launched a new Crown Corporation to try to help fill in that gap. Philippe Demontigny reports.
2: Build Canada Homes.
3: Launched by the federal government last year, Build Canada Homes officially became a Crown Corporation in July. It committed to supporting the construction of 19,000 new units, but only about 2,000 are currently being built. Dave Wilkes is the CEO of the Building Industry and Land Development Association.
4: I think we can always go faster. I like to say I work for an industry that measures patience in terms of seconds.
3: The new agency primarily focuses on building non-market housing, such as community or co-op housing, where rents are tied to income. But it's also working with developers to build affordable homes for the middle class. The Canada Mortgage and Housing Corporation says roughly 417,000 to 469,000 units need to be built every year for the next decade to restore pre-pandemic affordability. Over the past few years, housing starts have hovered around 250,000 units annually. Philippe Demontigny, CBC News, Toronto.
1: Back here in Quebec now, new consumer protection measures come into effect as of today in the province. One of the big measures applying to new warranties for home appliances. Consumers will now be able to go to the manufacturer of the appliances or the businesses that sold them to get them repaired. The length of the new warranty will vary from 4 years for a television, for example, up to 6 years for a refrigerator or an oven. One retailer's group not very happy with the changes, arguing that manufacturers are simply going to add the cost of the repairs to the price of the appliance. They're also worried that North American manufacturers may simply discontinue cheaper models because of the new law and the costs entailed. A new study out in The Lancet is urging governments to regulate youth screen time as a public health crisis. Researchers say systemic changes, not parental guilt, are needed to protect kids, offering fresh momentum for Ottawa's proposed digital safety laws. The CBC's Diana Sumanak-Johnson has the story.
5: Screen time among kids and adolescents should be viewed as a public health issue, like smoking or air pollution, says a sweeping new study published in The Lancet. Jay Shaw is one of the authors. He's an associate professor and Canada Research Chair at the University of Toronto.
6: This series presents an argument from public health about how technologies can be made to be health-promoting while preventing the harms.
5: The series of papers reviewed the findings of 2,790 individual studies that involved 9 million participants. A common thread that emerged: excessive screen time causes mental health impacts like depression, anxiety, lack of physical activity, and sleep disruption. But used in a moderate way, it can be educational and an accessibility tool for kids with learning disabilities. The government will likely be looking at these findings as they work out the details of the proposed Safe Social Media Act. Deanna Sumanak-Johnson, CBC News, Toronto.
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7: Thank you, Sean. Sean Lyons from the CBC Montreal Newsroom. Good morning. I'm Sean Henry. This is Daybreak on CBC Radio 1, the CBC News app, CBC Listen. It's 5:37, Monday, October 5th. It is Election Day. We start with a wind warning for Gaspé. More for tomorrow. Environment Canada says westerly winds up to 90 kilometers per hour. It'll also be a windy day today in several parts of our coverage area, with temperatures staying at around the same. For the day, might drop a degree or two. We're sitting at 13 degrees, mostly cloudy skies. In Montreal, it's 11, and mostly cloudy in Quebec City. Sherbrooke sitting at 11 degrees with light rain. 9 degrees in Mont-Tremblant. It is 11 degrees, mostly cloudy skies in Gaspé. And, you know, I haven't closed my windows yet for the season, because I live on the second floor now, so it's just easy to leave your windows open. Yeah. all the time. And but last night I felt it. I said, oh boy, it might be that time to maybe start closing the windows. But oh. I don't know.
8: My window's still open.
7: I'm not ready.
8: Not ready yet.
7: I'm not ready yet.
9: Mine are still open too. Yeah.
7: Sean Lyons here. Lita Polson. Blake Zraga. Marcia Young. Good morning, Marcia.
10: Good morning. So I live like on a very, very high floor of a condo. And, you know, condos are, new ones are like hermetically sealed. And so I have to like open windows. But then I get the craziest bugs that come in that are flying so high, like a lot of the aphids that are there for the birds. But I get them inside the condo and then you can't get them out because then you have to like hermetically seal again after a short period of time. It's a challenge. You know, I feel like a lower building or houses are so much easier to kind of open your windows and get proper airflow.
9: Different bugs, though. You get different things coming into your home. Things with multiple legs and things like that.
7: Exactly. Well, we try not to anyway.
9: I know.
7: But yeah, it is that time of the year. Temperatures, at least here anyway, they're not going to budge all that much. Looking at long range for the rest of the week, it's going to warm up. It's going to warm up. And I'm looking at Thanksgiving weekend. It's looking like it's going to be pretty nice so far for Thanksgiving weekend. It's not going to be the mildest Thanksgiving weekend on record, but it won't be the coldest either. So
10: as long as it's mild enough that you can take that long walk after the dessert.
7: After the dessert, that's right.
11: Long walk, little football game in the backyard.
7: Exactly. Exactly. Something to
10: desserts.
7: Do.
10: Desserts.
7: Desserts. Plural. Marcia, what's happening on World Report today?
10: We're taking a look at what's going on at Cornell University. So students are looking now for accountability from the school's administration over the rape of Jane Doe. And over the weekend, a special prosecutor was assigned, and the story just continues to make so many people angry, especially on campus. We're watching to see if protests will develop today there as well. Protests by students around the world in Spain, protests for housing in India, journalists are protesting, and in France, students are protesting the conditions of their schools. We'll bring you a little bit on all of that. And it's Nobel Prize Week, so we're taking a look at the prize for medicine today. And in just a few minutes, I will go and read and see exactly what the three people who won did to change our lives. So it's a German researcher and a U.S. two Germans and a U.S. researcher who were granted the Nobel Prize. So we'll have the details for you and explain it. It's always fun to explain exactly what the prize is about. Like, sometimes it's relatively easy, but it gets progressively harder as the week goes on. The prize in physics is always fun to unpack. Like in lay speech, what did they do? So stick with us. We'll try to get it to you.
7: All right. Thank you, Marcia.
10: You're welcome.
7: Marcia Young is the host of World Report. That's coming up in about 19 minutes. Blake, let's head over to you. What's happening in sports today?
11: Well, we had an action-packed weekend, Sean. First, we're going to talk about the Habs. They lost a really close game, 6-5, to the Pittsburgh Penguins in a Saturday night showdown. Then, at the same time Saturday night, the Alouettes beat the Blue Bombers from Winnipeg, 37-10. Tyson Philpott for the Alouettes breaks two records. Then, Team Canada played Peru in soccer. They won 2-0. And the FC Supra beat the Pacific FC 5-0 with their head coach coaching his first game with the club. So we have a lot to talk about this morning.
7: All right. Thank you, Lita. Yes. Over to the morning commute and how things are looking there.
9: Super quiet this morning. And I'm talking around the province. It's reasonable out on the roads. Watch out. Some of those freshly paved roads, by the way, when you get a little bit of water on them or rain, they become quite slippery. So just take care. I noticed overnight quite a few accidents too. And it's still pretty wet on some of the roads, although it's a nice drive. And it's a quiet drive, even over on the Metropolitan, which is chronically busy. It is only busy right now from Laurentian to DeCary. And I suspect it will be quiet most of the day. I'm not sure in some areas because of the closing, of course, of some of the schools.
7: Right.
9: So not as many students out there, not as many parents transporting students.
7: That's right. I did take the Metropolitan yesterday. And it was nice and quiet. Then I took the DeCary and it was nice and quiet. But it was also 9 o'clock okay. on a Sunday morning.
9: That's an excellent time to
7: do. Nice time yeah. to do it.
9: Yes, and to examine how it is. Was it bumpy? Was it?
7: No, not at all. Not at all. It was fine.
9: Oh, wonderful. Yeah. And you know what? I'm glad that you took the tour because I'm sure at different times, even right now, it's pretty busy. Yeah. So it's probably busier now.
7: Probably busier mm-hmm. now. But when I was there, it was just fine.
9: Yeah. And it's, you know what? I noticed that a lot of people actually are becoming very polite on the metro. I have to mention this. I was out on the metro and people were taking off their backpacks and giving seats to everyone.
7: Must be nice.
9: Super impressed. Yeah. No loud music. So
7: oh
9: nice.
7: Boy, really?
9: Yeah.
7: Really?
9: Yeah.
7: Like I said, must be nice. This is something that I see every day, at least one trip. I take the metro sometimes several times a day.
9: Uh-huh. Yeah.
7: At least one trip, there's someone with listening to something too loud, bags on the back.
9: Yeah.
7: That's a thing, especially during afternoon rush. Well, obviously morning rush, we're here.
9: Yeah.
7: But afternoon rush, I noticed that more than anything, people who are taking their bags off.
9: I just seem to be in a group that mm-hmm. That just did just that, and I thought.
7: And I live on I live in the busier end of the mm-hmm. Green Line, so yeah. that's why it becomes more of an issue.
9: Yeah, but this was a packed train, and just automatically before they got off, and I
7: good
9: thought, oh, this is like, this is an new for me.
7: You know, I mean, yeah. So people are in their own little world sometimes, but yeah, you just need a little bit of a reminder too, especially on a crowded train to
9: yes.
7: take those bags off.
9: Yes, and give seats. Seats
7: to
9: people.
7: Yeah, that's a must. That's a must for sure. By the way, one person writing in saying, Lita, haven't closed my windows yet either. Just added a warm duvet. Perfect. Happy Monday. Yes, that is a good idea. I do have a warmer blanket.
9: Okay.
7: To make up for the fact that I'm still leaving the windows
9: open. Socks are nice too.
7: Socks too.
9: You know, you can just, socks just cure it all.
7: Let us all resist.
9: I know. Yes.
7: Thank you, Lita.
9: You're welcome.
7: We're going to check in with Elections Quebec for some tips on how to make voting day run smoothly. My conversation is coming up after the 7:30 news. By the way, we can tell you that if you happen to be in line, if you know anybody who happens to be in line at 8 o'clock when polls close, they can stay in line and vote. So Elections Quebec will confirm that, but they confirmed that to us yesterday, but we will repeat that information because it's stuff that you need to know. Today's also the day some consumer protection updates come into effect. We'll talk about that. We'll tell you about that and a new law that requires employers to take mental health just as seriously as physical health. That conversation coming up at 6:40. We're also going to check in with the mayor of Villeray-Saint-Michel Park Extension in the 7 o'clock hour of the show. Garbage in one district of the borough is now being picked up every 2 weeks, and it's few days old, and you know how that goes sometimes. There's some growing pains with that, so we're going to talk to Jean-François Lalonde about that. And on Quebec AM, Hydro-Québec wants large data centers to pay more for electricity. We're going to speak with Hydro-Québec about its proposal now being reviewed by the Régie de l'Énergie, and that is coming up after the 7:30 news. It's 5:46. Hydro-Canada's host, Stanley Payan, has a new book out. It's called Black Satin, and it looks at the women pioneers of blues and jazz. Host Sonali Karnick caught up with the author on All in a Weekend.
8: What got you thinking, Stanley, about the forgotten or the, I guess, underestimated women of jazz?
12: Well, it started because one of my listeners, who was also a friend, asked me why wasn't I playing more of Hazel Scott's music? So I played some Hazel Scott music. I had already played some Hazel Scott music, but she got me thinking of why wasn't I, you know, selecting those, that kind of an artist. So mm-hmm. I started reading about Hazel Scott and I started, you know, researching her about her career. I said, hey, I'm missing something here. So not only did I play it on the radio, but I decided to look further and find other artists like that were forgotten.
8: And there were so many, like the ones that are in this book, I'm sure you found many, many more. But the ones that are included, their stories are all so incredible.
12: And it's the stories that attracted me to them, because I wanted to be able to tell, you know, interesting stories about interesting music.
8: Why did you pick Black Satin for the title of this book?
12: Well, it's a title from a Miles Davis song, and a friend of mine who's a singer, she was working, she's not a jazz singer, she was working with a composer, and just, I tell that story in the introduction. She was working with for a concert, and he was giving instruction just before coming on stage, and he said to the clarinetist, "You'll do this." And then he said to the other musician, "You'll do that." And she said, "What about me?" And he said to her, "Well, you have a beautiful dress on. There's nothing else to say," which was very insulting to her. Yeah. And it's about, you know, the idea that in jazz, women are singers with a black satin robe and they're just in front of the band or they're not part of the band.
8: Yeah.
12: So I wanted to prove that it's not true. So it's a little ironic as a title.
8: One of the people in the book is Ma Rainey, who we might remember from the Netflix film, Ma Rainey's Black Bottom, the play also from August Wilson, and Hazel Scott as well in the book, as you mentioned. They were two artists who really pushed back against prejudice and all the expectations that were put on them. Well, and that's just, so what happened when they pushed back?
12: Well, they were black women, powerful black women at a time where power was not supposed to be in the hands of a woman and not a black woman. Mm-hmm. So of course, Ma Rainey, you know, she recorded blues that were very popular, but the industry finally, you know, rejected her. And the same thing with Hazel Scott. She was a star. You can go on YouTube and see excerpts of movies, Hollywood movies with her in them. Mm-hmm. And she's marvelous, playing two pianos at the same time and, you know, singing and all of that. But she got involved in politics. She was married to a left-leaning politician. So in the 50s, she was blacklisted.
8: Yeah, it was McCarthyism at the time. And, you know, and who was running these studios, of course? It wasn't black women.
12: No, of course not.
8: If you haven't seen the film or the play about Ma Rainey by August Wilson, you wouldn't know that she and Bessie Smith were actually, like, went from lovers to enemies, essentially.
12: Rivals.
8: Yeah,
12: and
8: rivals.
12: And yet, Bessie Smith paid for her funeral. You know, she kept loving her,
8: even though
12: Ma Rainey was, you know, jealous of what Bessie achieved after leaving her.
8: They were, you know, we're going to talk about some of the people who were not sort of the singers, but they really reeled audiences in. And that's why the recording companies were so interested. The recording industry wanted them so much because they were such great performers. What were they doing?
12: And they sold records.
8: Well, yeah, and they ended up selling a lot of records. But what were they doing on stage that got people so enamored with them?
12: Well, Ma Rainey was very osé for the time. You know, it was the sexuality of it. She was bisexual, and she never, you know, she didn't make a secret out of it. And she was really an electric performer, as I could gather, because I've read a lot about her. So she was into empowerment of women. Mm-hmm. And it was the times. It was the 20s, you know.
8: And women in blues and jazz at the time were taking on a tone of voice that was not supposed to be for a woman, right? It was raspy. Well,
12: it was
8: deep,
12: raspy.
8: And
12: it was
8: tone
12: scandalous.
8: Was aggressive.
12: You know, yeah.
8: Yeah. And they were like, no, you're supposed to be gentle and soft and sweet.
12: And they refused that.
8: Yeah. In the intro of the book, you actually make the comparison between Felix Mendelssohn and his sister Fanny, who often didn't get the credit for the work that she did. And even though people thought the composition was Felix's, as you said, it was said F. Mendelssohn.
12: Mendelssohn, and we assumed that it was always him, but yeah, some of the compositions were hers. And it's a tragic story, actually, because she was a talented pianist and composer, but their father told her, now he's the composer in the family, and you can teach piano, you can do those things, but, you know, raise your children and shut up.
8: Yeah, they weren't meant to have ambitions in the world of art at all.
12: Which is unfair.
8: Well, and she did the work.
12: She did the work, and for most people, she's just a footnote in the history of music. But then we are rediscovering her now, and we are realizing that some of the things that she did were pretty advanced.
8: And the same goes for jazz. I mean, you make up a couple of cases in the book of women who were partners, siblings of artists, and they just didn't get the same notoriety.
12: Well, Lil Armstrong is the perfect example. She was the second wife of Louis Armstrong. Some of her compositions are credited to Louis Armstrong because of the initials again, L. Armstrong.
8: Yep.
12: She wrote some of those songs. Nowadays, most people think that, not all of it, you know, but she was the arranger. She was classically trained, and Armstrong was self-taught. she's the one who got him to where he went.
8: Yeah.
12: She was the pianist in his first band, and she was the one, you know, doing the arrangements, doing the work. And he was, of course, the star that he was. He was a marvelous trumpet player. He was a great singer. But a lot of the success that he had in the 20s is due to Lillian Armstrong.
8: And I also read her parents didn't want her to marry him because she was classically trained.
12: Yes, and she was of a higher class than he was. Right. He was from the street.
8: Dorothy Ashby's story is a really interesting one as well, from the 1950s and 60s jazz scene. What stood out to you about her story?
12: Well, a harp for
8: a jazz
12: for,
8: harpist.
12: A jazz harpist. There. I mean, there are not that many of them.
8: No.
12: Now today we have some more, but Dorothy Ashby was a pioneer. She was a harp, classically trained harpist, and she decided she wanted to do jazz, and she kind of mixed it with soul, and it was very avant-garde for the end of the 60s. So she was a great composer also.
8: And she was also a band leader.
12: And she's a band leader. Oh yeah. But we forgot her.
8: Yeah, well, that's the thing. Like, so what happened?
12: Well, mostly because history has been written by men, men like me, but who decided that let's, you know, eliminate what's not Duke Ellington or Louis Armstrong or Count Basie. So mostly the men are writing about men.
8: One of the things that you said a couple of times in the book, especially for the women who became band leaders, is it was revolutionary in that there were women as leaders, and sometimes most of the time of all male musicians. But there were some band leaders who were leaders of all women bands.
12: And those bands kind of were of course forgotten. We're talking Ina Ray Hutton. She had a band in the '30s that was all girls.
8: And that must have been revolutionary at the time, must have attracted.
12: Well, some people say it's just novelty. Well, it was a competent band, you know. Yeah. They were playing interesting music, but the fad, you know, passed and we forgot her.
8: There's a chapter also on Harriet Tubman in the book, the last chapter. She was around well before the jazz scene took off.
12: She's not a musician.
8: She didn't play the jazz harp, no. Why did you include her in the book?
12: Well, at the time I was writing that book, there was this movie about her, and Terence Blanchard wrote the music to that. He's a marvelous composer and trumpeter. And I started thinking she had an influence on jazz, even though she's not a jazz musician. But a lot of compositions from the 20th century refer to her and the Underground Railroad. So I wanted to show that even a woman who was not a musician had an impact on jazz.
8: Mm-hmm. Cynthia Erivo did brilliantly in that role.
12: Yeah, she did.
8: Sing anything, it doesn't matter. You have a platform where you can play music by these women and, you know, and the others who have come after them, to put them on the same level as male artists, or even for us to discover them because we've forgotten about them. What can the rest of us do to honor the contributions of these women who have been forgotten or neglected in music?
12: Well, learn about them and listen to the music and listen without prejudice.
13: One artist Stanley Payan mentions in his book is Hazel Scott. Let's listen to a song by the American pianist and singer. Here's Round Midnight.

0: bit of Hazel Scott with Around Midnight. She's one of the musicians mentioned in Snally's conversation with Stanley Payan. Stanley Payan, the author of Black Satin, also has a show on EC Music. It's called Quand le Jazz est là. It's 5:58. We're sitting at 13 degrees, mostly cloudy skies in Montreal. It is 11 and mostly cloudy in Quebec City. 11 with light rain in Sherbrooke, 9 degrees right now in Mont-Tremblant. It is 11 degrees, mostly cloudy skies in Gaspé. Temperatures not moving all that much today. Windy today as well. Here's Lita.
1: With a very light flow this morning, it's pretty easy in most areas. Noticing there are still lane closures, the north shore of Quebec, and that's due to someone who just drove off the road, so there's still an inspection going on quite north of Quebec City at this point. Very quiet around the Gaspé coast. If you are heading through the metropolitan westbound, though, Sean, we have picked up volume from now, Saint-Laurent to Carrie.

0: 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I'm Sean Henry. World Report is next.
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2: 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As an up-and-coming musician, Colin James jumped at the opportunity to open for his musical hero, Stevie Ray Vaughan. Trouble was, Colin didn't have a band at the time. He'll tell you about that important moment in his life and how growing up in Regina's Quaker community shaped him.
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2: This is World Report. Good morning. I'm Marcia Young. Defending the Arctic is critical to Canada's future, but internal documents from the Department of National Defense suggest Canadian troops struggled in last year's military exercise in Alaska. And as the CBC's Murray Brewster explains, the military has a long way to go to rebuild its defense capabilities in the north.
3: Like, I've been in for 27 years. This was the hardest exercise that I've ever done.
4: Lieutenant Colonel Aaron Corey of the 3rd Battalion Royal Canadian Regiment took over 400 of his troops into last February's Alaskan exercise in minus 30 degrees Celsius conditions. Evaluation reports obtained by CBC News say some troops demonstrated a lack of preparations needed to live in Arctic conditions and cited examples. Corey disagrees with the assessment.
3: Every soldier to go up on that exercise had to be cold weather operator qualified. We put a lot of effort into preparations for this exercise in the year preceding it.
4: There were over 30 frostbite casualties, and the evaluation also noted problems with dead drone batteries and intermittent satellite coverage. Evaluators said there was an over-reliance on technology. The federal government has made defending the Arctic a major priority and plans to operate troops in the region at least 10 months of the year. Rob Hubert, an Arctic defense expert, says Canada used to conduct large-scale far northern exercises as far back as the 1950s and has forgotten how to operate there.
5: Should we have known a little bit better than what these after-action reports suggest? Possibly, but is it an inevitable element of working in such a formidable environment? Absolutely.
4: The Army says lessons learned in Alaska will be applied to northern exercises this winter. Murray Brewster, CBC News, Ottawa.
2: Quebec voters will head to the polls today to elect their next provincial government, and for the first time in decades, five political parties are in a position to have members elected to the legislature. But as Alexander Silberman reports, it could be a historic outcome in the province. A majority government is possible with less than a third of the vote.
6: On a Laval street, at the heart of a battleground riding, Parti Québécois leader Paul Saint-Pierre Plamondon rallied supporters and voters, urging them to elect a majority government, with the separatist party positioned as the front runner.
7: We all want change. We are that change. Give us a chance.
6: Quebecers are now casting their ballots after party leaders made their last push of the campaign over the weekend. Christine Fréchette, leader of the Coalition Avenir Québec, ended her campaign in her own riding of Trois-Rivières. The CAQ, in power over the past 8 years, now fighting for survival. Fréchette tried to frame herself as an option for Quebecers who are neither sovereignist or federalist and want economic stability.
8: I think I haven't spoken enough about the consequences of planning a referendum.
6: Liberal leader Charles Milliol focused his campaign on federalism amid the U.S. trade war.
9: We can have a strong Quebec within a strong Canada, especially given the financial and economic circumstances we're in right now.
6: Two smaller parties are also expected to battle for seats. The Conservatives in Quebec City and left-leaning Quebec Solidaire in urban areas, both hoping to hold the balance of power in a minority government. With a crowded race, a majority could get elected with less than a third of the vote, a result that would be unprecedented in Quebec. Alexander Silberman, CBC News, Montreal.
2: Brazil is preparing for a runoff election.
10: Lula!
2: Lula!
10: Você não ficará mais.
2: People celebrated in the streets of Brasilia after yesterday's first round of voting. Senator Flavio Bolsonaro will be going up against veteran President Luiz Inácio Lula da Silva. Neither was able to win more than 50% of the vote, but Bolsonaro came close at 47%. Heading into the runoff, Lula sits only a couple of points behind. This Lula supporter says she was shocked by the results.
10: I suppose I didn't expect this. I had high hopes that the election would be decided in the first round in Lula's favor. So it's very hard to see us heading into a runoff trailing someone who is beholden to the United States. Someone who, in our view, has bad plans for Brazil. It's too much hopelessness.
2: Bolsonaro is considered an ally of U.S. President Donald Trump. Brazil's runoff election is set for October 25th. Andrew Mountbatten-Windsor is suing the Thames Valley Police in Britain. The former prince was arrested in February. He was accused of leaking government documents to sex offender Jeffrey Epstein. Andrew wants a judge to examine the legality of the search warrants that led to his arrest. A court hearing into the matter is scheduled for Thursday. Some student organizations at Cornell University say they want more accountability from the school's administration. Some 20 groups have come together against the university's handling of recent gang rape allegations. State lawmakers have said the school and the legal system failed the alleged victim in the case. Mitch McCann has more from New York.
11: The protest is called Justice for Survivors and is planned to take place at Cornell University today. Organisers are calling for the alleged perpetrators to be expelled or have their degrees revoked. They're also demanding changes to school policies around sexual assault punishments. The saga has ignited a storm of support for the woman known as Jane Doe, with supporters arguing she has been let down by the system. Jane Doe's lawyer, Thomas Giffra, told CNN on Sunday the young woman is receiving threats online and demands that she drop the lawsuit.
12: There are people out there trying to track her down. They've tracked down the wrong women, at least three of the wrong women that I've heard about. They said, we're going to shut you up. You're going to be still get hurt by us. You're going to pull this lawsuit out or we're going to do something to hurt you even more.
11: That followed a video message from Cornell University President Michael Kotlikoff, who called the allegations deeply disturbing and promised the university would investigate.
13: Cornell has extraordinary resources and expertise. We will bring them to bear, building respect for each other as human beings, understanding the factors that lead to this behavior and the interventions that mitigate it.
11: New York Governor Kathy Hochul has tapped Attorney General Letitia James as a special prosecutor to lead the investigation, saying she was unhappy with the response from the local district attorney. Mitch McCann for CBC News, New York.
2: In France, protesters throw bottles at police in the streets of Paris. For a second week, many schools will be closed. Students are in the streets demonstrating for better conditions. They're angry at what they say are dilapidated schools and classrooms, overcrowding, and not enough teachers. Between 400 and 500 schools will remain fully or partially closed today. The demonstrations began last month at a high school in Paris and have since spread across the country. Since last week, thousands of people have been arrested. Several teachers and education workers have been injured. Kids and young adults are increasingly glued to screens, and new research argues it may become a public health issue. The study published in The Lancet is urging governments to regulate screen time. And as the CBC's Deanna Sumanak-Johnson reports, researchers say systemic changes, not parental guilt, are needed to protect kids.
14: The harms associated with digital media use, especially for young people, have become quite clear.
15: Screen time among kids and adolescents should be viewed as a public health issue, like smoking or air pollution, says a sweeping new study published in The Lancet. Jay Shaw is one of the authors. He's an associate professor and Canada Research Chair at the University of Toronto.
14: The series presents an argument from public health about how technologies can be made to be health-promoting while preventing the harms.
15: The series of papers reviewed the findings of 2,790 individual studies that involved 9 million participants. A common thread that emerged: excessive screen time causes mental health impacts like depression, anxiety, lack of physical activity, and sleep disruption. But used in a moderate way, it can be educational and an accessibility tool for kids with learning disabilities. The study shifting blame away from parents makes it stand out, says Dr. Rachel Mitchell, child and youth psychiatrist from Sunnybrook Health Sciences Center.
16: What's coming out of this review and this series of papers is really a different way of looking at it, such that it's at the population level, public health level, broad strokes, broadly speaking, we need massive change.
15: The government will likely be looking at these findings as they work out the details of the proposed Safe Social Media Act. Deanna Sumanak-Johnson, CBC News, Toronto.
2: And Nick Logan has more on this story at cbcnews.ca. And he talks about the study arguing big tech companies need to share user data in order to understand the severity of potential harms. That is on our main page at cbcnews.ca. That is World Report. I'm Marcia Young.

0: Hi, I'm Stephanie. 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
1: 6:10. It is Monday, October 5th. Good morning to those listening on CBC Radio 1, on the CBC News app, CBC Listen, and hello to those watching on CBC Television this hour. 13 degrees, mostly cloudy skies in Montreal. It's 9 degrees in Morin Heights. It's 12 degrees, cloudy skies in Cownsville. Coming up this half hour, an intriguing and menacing song from a Canadian icon. Guess which one? Leonard Cohen. Paul McGowan will stop by with business. He's going to talk about a new national council on AI. And Blake will have sports. The Habs. First, over to Lita Poulsen.
2: With a very decent drive in most areas anyway. Well, the Metropolitan has picked up way more volume at this point. It's very busy from the VO area now through the interchange. And only one issue in public transit, an elevator is out, but it's at the McGill station. Just keep it in mind. If you are heading there and you need the elevator, it should be back. They're working on it currently.
1: The McGill, the REM station or the Metro?
2: Excuse me. Yes, the REM station.
1: Because now they both have elevators, Lita.
2: Yes. So it's out in the REM station.
1: Ah, there you go. Thank you. Sean Lyons is here with news headlines.
3: And Sean, it's voting day here in Quebec. The Quebec election is now upon us after a 39-day campaign. We'll bring you some, let you know how you can cast your ballot, what you'll need to take with you, all those sorts of things when the polls open in 3 hours' time at 9:30 this morning. And of course, full coverage here on CBC Radio once those polls close at 8 o'clock tonight. Meanwhile, though, one group of people at a seniors' home in the Quebec City area were they may not be able to cast their ballots. They were supposed to do that in the advanced polls last week at their RPA, but weren't able to because of an issue with the Elections Quebec polling sites on site. We'll hear what some of that is all about as well. And by the way, of course, elections are for adults, but we're going to tell you how kids will get their chance to vote as well today if they show up to the polling stations. More news coming up at 6:30.
1: Fun. Thank you. Cloudy with a 60% chance of showers this morning. A mix of sun and cloud this afternoon. Windy today. The winds are coming west at 30 kilometers per hour, gusting to 50. The temperature steady near 11 degrees. Morin Heights, a few showers until mid-afternoon, then mainly cloudy. Also windy. Westerly winds. Temperature steady near 8 degrees. It's 6:12 in this edition of Rearview Mirror, a song that Rolling Stone magazine called a menacing, sinister, and tense depiction of social collapse and a terrorist revenge. Rich Turfry shares the story of Leonard Cohen's classic, First We Take Manhattan.
4: Check out this quote. The motivating energy available to us today is the energy coming from the extremes. Perhaps it sounds like something you might have heard a pundit say on a newscast just yesterday, given the current political climate, but it was Leonard Cohen who said it in an interview in 1993, explaining his mysterious 1988 song, First We Take Manhattan.
5: They sentenced me to 20 years of boredom.
4: In an interview in 1988, he was much more direct. He said, the song means exactly what it says. It's a terrorist song. I think it's a response to terrorism. He also revealed that it was inspired in part by a poem called The Search, written by Canadian poet Irving Layton. In particular, this stanza. Iconoclasts, dreamers, men who stood alone, Freud and Marx, the great Maimonides, and Spinoza, who defied even his own. In my veins runs their rebellious blood. The way Cohen saw it, there are two kinds of terrorism, acts of physical violence enacted by one group to scare another, and what he called psychic terrorism, ideas conceived by powerful minds that forever change the way the world sees itself. He referred to Jesus, Marx, Freud, and Einstein.
5: Everybody knows that the dice are loaded. Everybody rolls with their fingers crossed.
4: In an interview with Uncut magazine, Cohen's longtime friend Roscoe Beck, who produced the song, recalled the first time he heard it and said, "The lyrics scared me. The singer's character seemed mentally unstable, and I wondered what the song was about." Leonard says it's about someone who's an outsider, demented and menacing. I had an eerie feeling about it. He went on to say that he felt the song was prophetic of the events of September 11th. On the music side of things, the legendary Stevie Ray Vaughan plays guitar on the song. Roscoe Beck approached him at the Grammy Awards ceremony in Los Angeles in 1985, and they made straight for the studio after the final acceptance speech of the night. Stevie Ray didn't have his guitar with him, and so Beck lent him his. They worked until the sun came up the next morning. With a helping hand from the great Stevie Ray Vaughan, this is perhaps the most menacing song Leonard Cohen ever recorded. This is First We Take Manhattan on Rearview Mirror.

0: Leonard Cohen with First We Take Manhattan. Thanks to Rich Turfry for that story. 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Coming up on 619, here's Lita with the morning commute.
1: And it's a happy commute. Actually, public transit's working really well. There are no problems with the Metro this morning. A lot over the weekend, actually. And right now, though, everything is in good shape for us. The REM working well. If you need any of the EXO trains, I checked all of them have departed on time. We'll keep our eye on that. And as far as the roads go, Sean, it's the Metropolitan. The classic slowdown from VO right through the Decatur Interchange.
0: Thank you, Lita. Paul McGowan is here with today's business news. Good morning.
2: Good morning, Sean.
0: Let's start in Ottawa. The federal government has announced a new National Council on Artificial Intelligence. What are they being asked to do?
2: Well, broadly, this council is meant to provide the government with guidance for its AI strategy, but the job is a little bit more specific than that. A release from the Prime Minister's office outlined what the council would be doing, and it includes developing national champions in the industry, building AI infrastructure. It's also supposed to advise on making AI safer and protecting democracy. One more thing, I mentioned last week that Canada is behind other countries when it comes to AI adoption. This council will help inform how to accelerate the use of AI across the country. But as Canada tries to toe the line between speeding things up and keeping them safe, the United States is taking steps to remain a leader in the industry. President Donald Trump announced an AI task force yesterday. It includes a number of high-ranking government officials and includes Director of National Intelligence Jay Clayton, who will head what's being called not the Artificial Intelligence Force, but the Super Intelligence Force.
0: On a more local level, Paul, there's an interesting city council meeting about AI in New York City today.
2: And this council meeting has a couple of layers to it. The first is that New York City wants to help establish AI safeguards. And in an effort to do that, they are bringing together critics like Jacob Coxon. He's the former Anthropic employee who warned that AI could kill us all by the end of the decade, and putting him in a room with policy and safety officials from the big AI companies. But this hearing today is just part of the city's effort to regulate AI. Council is also considering a motion that would offer financial incentive for AI whistleblowers. The idea here is that if a whistleblower's information leads to fines or penalties, the person who came forward would get a share of that money. There are other proposals on the table as well, including allowing people harmed by an AI system to sue that system's developer. And speaking of developers, at this meeting today, OpenAI, Anthropic, Google, and Meta have all agreed to appear, and New York City Council subpoenaed SpaceX's artificial intelligence unit after it failed to respond to requests to appear.
0: Paul, thank you. We'll talk to you in the next half hour.
2: Sounds good. Thank you.
0: Paul McGowan with the Business News.

0: The 6:22 will tell you a little bit about our election day coverage here at CBC Montreal. Again, polls open at 9:30. They're open till 8 o'clock. If you're in line at 8 o'clock, you can still vote. Stay in line until you have voted. Coverage-wise, we'll be live starting at 7:30 p.m. You can follow our coverage online on TV and radio and streaming as well. You can join host Deborah Arbeck and Chief Political Correspondent Rosemary Barton for up-to-the-minute results. Political panelists Emilie Nicolas, Rodolphe Husney, and Robert Libman will also be there to provide expert analysis. Sudhakrishnan and Douglas Gelvin will have results as well. And again, that is on all of our platforms, and you can stream that as well. ASL interpretation, by the way, will be provided on the stream. Tomorrow morning at this time, we will have a province-wide morning election special on Daybreak. I'll be joined by Quebec AM's Gordon Lambie and Rachel Watts, and we're going to provide analysis and reactions from across the province. Again, this is something you can watch or listen to across the province. 5:30 if you're listening from Montreal. If you're watching television, it'll be on at 6 o'clock right after World Report. 6:23, the Montreal Canadiens are now even on the season with a 1-1 record. Blake Sirag is in studio to talk about their game against the Pittsburgh Penguins.
1: And if this game confirmed anything, Sean, it confirmed that the Habs are a team you could never count out. They rallied back from a 4-goal deficit to force overtime, but ultimately they lost 6-5 to the Penguins. On Saturday, Cole Caulfield scored 2 goals. Ivan Demidov scored a goal. Chris Kreider scored his first goal for the Montreal Canadiens. Nick Suzuki scored a goal as well. During the game, Alexandre Carrier, defenseman for the Montreal Canadiens, went down with an injury, and he could not return to the contest. The game started great, though, for the Habs. They brought the energy, and they scored the first goal.
2: Hudson right back on it, though, and he lost the revenge there for a second, but he's able to play ahead for Suzuki, and he'll go to the bench with the skate check. Meanwhile, in comes Caulfield, scores! Check the calendar. You know what night it is? Cole Caulfield lights the lamp to put the Canadiens out.
1: Cole Caulfield continues the Saturday night tradition of scoring a goal on the weekend. That was 3 minutes into the game, and it really looked like Montreal was ready to take control. Unfortunately, that could not be further from the truth, because that's not what happened at all. After Caulfield's goal, the Penguins went on to score 5 goals in a row, Sean. Mm-hmm. 4 of those goals came in the second period alone. At the end of the second period, Suzuki was able to score a goal to make it 5-2. I was watching the game with a bunch of friends. They all came over to watch the game. We're like, oh, that's going to be a good one. Montreal was losing 5-1, and we were kicking ourselves that this is the
0: game.
1: I hope
0: nobody left.
1: No, nobody. It's crazy because everybody stayed.
0: I'm hoping they didn't stay, like, where people were watching, they stayed too and didn't get up and leave. Because
1: no, seriously. They ended up staying, and listen, it was 5-2 going into the third period, and then Chris Kreider scored a goal to make it 5-4.
2: Down, and it's Suzuki. Suzuki in front, scores! Chris Kreider gets his first goal as a Montreal Canadian.
1: At this point, it's 5-4 with a couple minutes to go in the game. Mm-hmm. And we're all thinking, okay, if it was 5-1 and we just scored 3 goals in a row, maybe there's a chance that the Habs tie it up here. And little did we know, a guy named Ivan Demidov would wake up with a minute left in the game and tie it up.
2: Deneau won the draw away from Crosby. Hudson at the point with him. He'll wait. Hudson got it down low. Scores! Demidov ties it.
1: And in the background, you heard the announcers in the arena announcing the last goal that the Habs scored. So, you know, when you hear them announcing the last goal during another goal, that was a quick turnaround for the Habs.
0: Yeah.
1: It doesn't get much more clutch than that. 5-5 going into overtime, but unfortunately the Canadians couldn't get the win, but they did get a point. They managed to steal a point after being down 5-1. Here's Lane Hudson talking after the game. He was frustrated with himself after the game. He said a lot of mistakes that he made in the neutral zone led to goals, and he was pretty pissed about it.
3: I think we're all happy with a point. I mean, it's how tight it is always. It's good to get that, but I mean, when it's self-inflicted, it's pretty frustrating, and you know, we know better.
1: According to Nick Suzuki, the Canadians were able to make the best out of a bad situation, but they shouldn't have been in that situation in the first place.
4: 5-1 is a terrible spot, but I mean, we battled back and got a point in a brutal situation, so I guess you can look at pros and cons of how the game went, but when we played our style and our game, we felt like we dominated them.
1: And at this point in the season, it's easy to lose games a little more quickly than you would throughout the rest of the season. Mm-hmm. But the Montreal Canadiens showed that they were able to come back in a big, big way. Pittsburgh is no slouch. Obviously, Sidney Crosby and Evgeny Malkin have been doing it for a long time. 17 years they've been playing really, really well in the league. Yuri Slavkovsky was saying after the game, it's only going to get harder from here on out because on Tuesday, tomorrow,
0: yes,
1: the Montreal Canadiens are playing the Carolina Hurricanes.
5: We kind of talk about it every single year, you know. You got a lot of teams that have good starts to the season, and we want to be one of those teams. And second period like today can happen. We got the point. That's obviously really good. If you look at how we played in the second, but Tuesday is only going to be harder, so we got to prepare for that.
1: Sounds exhausted after that game.
0: Yeah.
1: Being down 4 goals is not easy to come back from. The Habs are taking on the Carolina Hurricanes tomorrow at the Bell Center. I can't wait to be there. It should be an electric atmosphere.

0: is now stepping in out of concern for the mental and overall health of boys and young men. Worrying trends like looks maxing, gambling addiction, and plummeting mental health has experts concerned about half the population. Omar DeBaggy Pacheco reports on The National. That is tonight, 9 Eastern on CBC News Network, 10 p.m. wherever you get and stream CBC News. We're sitting at 13 degrees, mostly cloudy skies in Montreal. It's 9, mostly cloudy in Morin Heights. 12 degrees, cloudy skies in Cowansville. Lita Paulson is here with the morning commute.
1: And Sean, it's actually heavier than I expected it to be. Over the Mercier Bridge, another 10 minutes for you. Extra 10 minutes. If you need the Champlain Bridge, it's already backing to almost the Milan area. Not quite, but it's busy as usual on the Metropolitan westbound. And just a quick note, Park has reopened. I forgot to mention that. It's pretty important for anyone heading to any appointments or to school from Mont-Royal to Avenue des Pins. But still, a couple of orange cones there.
2: This is CBC News. Good morning. It is 6:30. I'm Sean Lyons with your CBC News from Montreal. After weeks of campaigning, Election Day is now here in Quebec. Hundreds of thousands of Quebecers will be headed out to the polls today to elect a new provincial government. If you've still got some questions about the when, the where's, and the how's when it comes to voting today, Jenna Badoso has some of those details.
3: 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If you find yourself in line at 8 p.m., you will still be able to vote. To find your polling station, you can enter your address on the Elections Quebec website or refer to the notice of entry and yellow reminder cards that were sent by mail. The back of the reminder card also features the names of the candidates running in your riding. Make sure you bring a piece of identification with you. It can be a health insurance card, driver's license, passport, or Indian status card. If you don't have the required documents, you can still vote, but your identity will be verified on site. Those who are working today can be excused to go vote for at least 4 consecutive hours with no reduction in pay. But Julie Saint-Arnaud-Drolet from Elections Quebec advises electors to choose the right time.
4: It's usually busier in the morning at the opening of the polling stations and after the office hours. So maybe if electors are able to go during the day or after dinner time, it would be a good moment.
3: Wheelchair accessible polling stations can be found on the Elections Quebec website, and bike sharing services like Bixi and Avelo will be free until 8:30 p.m. to make it easier for people to get to the polls. CBC's live coverage of the election begins at 7:30 p.m. and will continue until it's clear who will form Quebec's next provincial government. Jenna Badoso, CBC News, Montreal.
2: Now, while most Quebecers will be getting ready to vote today, many, many others have already exercised that right. 1 in 4, in fact, cast a ballot in the advanced polls this time around. In fact, 25.59% of eligible voters, according to Elections Quebec. In some ridings, it was a particularly popular idea as well. For example, Louis Hébert in the Quebec City area, that number hit around 40%. Having said all that, though, dozens of people living at a private seniors home in Quebec City are worried they're not going to be able to cast a ballot. Elections Quebec held advanced polls at that establishment last week. When they were so busy, at least 80 of the residents couldn't vote. Rowan Kennedy explains.
5: Mireille Tremblay says she wanted to vote early last Tuesday, but too many people at Cartier-des-Rivières had the same idea. Elections Quebec set up a polling station at the private seniors home. Tremblay says she showed up 3 times, but wasn't able to vote. Another resident, Yann Richard, says 79 other people are in the same boat. According to Elections Quebec, about 460 seniors were registered. 450 is usually the threshold needed to install a second polling station. Spokesperson Julie Saint-Arnaud-Drolet says that didn't happen, though. She says the agency will review its way of doing things going forward, but residents at Cartier-des-Rivières will need to vote in person today. Richard says that's easier said than done. Many people have mobility issues. There's even one resident, she says, who struggles with her vision and doesn't see herself going out to vote. The home says it's chartered a shuttle bus to the polls today for the seniors who weren't able to cast a ballot last week. Rowan Kennedy, CBC News, Montreal.

0: 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And once all is said and done, once again to remind you, we've got your special live coverage across radio, TV, and our streaming platforms as of 7:30 this evening. Shifting gears now, new consumer protection measures come into effect as of today. One of them applies to new warranties for home appliances. Consumers can now go to the manufacturer of the appliances or the businesses where they were sold to get them repaired. The length of the new warranty will vary from 4 years for a TV, for example, up to 6 for fridges or ovens. A retailers group not very happy with the changes, though they argue manufacturers are simply going to add the cost of those repairs to the price of the appliances. To Hudson now, just off the western tip of Montreal. They're going to be changing all of their street names to French, but it's going to take some time. Quebec's language watchdog has been asking the town to make that change, the OQLF saying that street names have to include a French name, such as the word rue, on their signs. Hudson's mayor, Chloe Hutchison, says that all the street names have been registered and will be able to, the ones that have been registered, rather, will be staying the same. She adds the changes will allow the town's francophone population to feel seen.
1: We are bilingual. I think that most people who live here appreciate living in Quebec, and we should not be looking for divisive opportunities, but more on how do we bring people into our culture.
0: Hutchison says the change will also allow the town to rebrand its signs to make them all uniform. The new signs expected to be installed by next summer. And returning to voting day here in Quebec now, of course, while one of the basic voting rules in this province is that you got to be over the age of 18, children are also going to get an opportunity to cast a ballot today if they want in order to learn about the election process. Every polling station will include a kids' voting booth. Children under the age of 18 who go with their parents can watch the adults sign in and then get their own ballot paper with a question asking them about citizenship and what they do to act as a good citizen of Quebec. There are 4 choices they can choose from, including accepting others' differences, helping others in need, expressing ideas and listening to others, and proposing solutions to problems in the province. Elections Quebec says it'll be publishing the results of that poll a few days after the results of the general election. And that was your CBC News.
2: Thank you, Sean. Sean Lyons from the CBC Montreal Newsroom. Good morning. I'm Sean Henry. This is Daybreak on CBC Radio 1, the CBC News app, CBC Listen, and CBC Television. This half hour, 6:36, we are sitting at 13 degrees in Montreal. It is 9 degrees, mostly cloudy in Morin Heights, sitting at 12 degrees, cloudy skies in Cowansville. Coming up this half hour, do you feel like your employer takes your mental well-being to heart? If not, a new law just might change that. We'll have more on that in a minute. Paul McGowan will be back with more business news. A Taco Bell 50K run? Huh? What is that about? Well, Paul will tell us, and Blake Taraga will have men's soccer in sports. First, over to Lita Paulson with the morning commute.
3: And it's a decent commute. Volume has increased definitely on Laurentian, especially as you make your way over the Médéric-Martin Bridge down and onto the Metropolitan. It's very busy now, by the way, from La Côte-d'Or. And if you're coming in from the South Shore, clearing away an accident around the 10, just as you approach the Milan area left-hand lane, there's just one vehicle left in it. Of course, that's causing a delay. It is back to Highway 30.
2: Thank you. Cloudy with a 60% chance of showers this morning. A mix of sun and cloud this afternoon. Windy today. Those winds west at 30 kilometers per hour, gusting to 50. Temperature steady near 11 degrees for Montreal, Cowansville. Showers today. Winds also west at 30 kilometers per hour, gusting to 50. And temperature steady near 10 degrees. It's 6:38. Employers will now have to pay as much attention to their employees' mental health as to their physical safety. Bill 27 now places mental well-being and physical injuries on the same playing field. Manon Poirier joins us to talk about what this could mean for employers and employees. She is the executive director of the Quebec Order of Certified HR Professionals. Good morning.
4: Good morning.
2: What new responsibilities do employers have under Bill 27?
4: There are multiple ones and depends on the size of the organization. But to make it simple, I think I would say that they need to actually have a an action plan or a prevention plan to address risk to mental health issues. So you were saying most organizations in Quebec were used to identifying risks to their physical health, but now employers, with the participation of employees in most time, will need to see which risk could impact the mental health. And those types of risk are risk to physical violence, sexual violence, harassment, but also it touches on some of the management practices. So do managers offer enough recognition? Is the workload just right or too much? So these are the types of things they need to identify and find a way to have an action plan to reduce those risks.
2: Right. And does this matter whether you're unionized or not? Does this apply to all workplaces?
4: It applies to all workplaces, yes.
2: Mm-hmm. And how much responsibilities did employers have regarding all of what you mentioned before this bill came into effect, before it became law?
4: Yeah. So they didn't have a specific obligation. And over time, obviously, we talked a lot about preventing harassment. So that has been an obligation since for many years now.
2: Yeah.
4: But I think the key element to this bill is that it opens up the accountability, responsibility of the employers looking at those specific risk. And it's quite a change because for forever, organization would consider mental health issue more a personal thing. So they would offer maybe psychological help. But now it kind of turns back the projector to them saying, obviously, you're not responsible for all mental health issue, but some of your practices may have an impact and you need to take action to reduce those risks.
2: Mm-hmm. How does this law actually define mental well-being at work?
4: Well, it actually looks at the risk. So to mental health issue, we know that nowadays the latest numbers tell us that 70% of the cost relating to employees being absent is related to mental health issue and not physical health issue. So it's quite a concern to employers, but obviously employees. So the law mostly talk about the risk. And what's interesting, I think, for employers right now, they do identify risk, but they need to take action.
2: Mm-hmm.
4: And that's where research comes in, Andy, when we need to connect more of the research results with organization, because sometimes they want to do something, but then they choose maybe the action that might not have the full positive impact. So it's really important that organizations connect with science and see where they invest their time and money to make sure that it does impact positively mental health.
2: Curious to know, how do employers or even HR departments distinguish between cases of well-being affected, mental well-being affected, and personality conflicts or employees who simply don't get along?
4: Yeah, that's where the challenge of this new law is how do you apply it every day? So really the idea is try to go in general in the looking at the practice in general and not maybe one specific management practice. So that's where it creates tension nowadays, to be quite frank, in some of organization, because in many organizations, identifying the risk and finding a mitigation solution actually needs to involve employees and employers, which is fine. The principle is great.
2: Right.
4: But then we get on those gray zone where are we going to do something specific about one individual, one manager, as an example? We really need to look at it from a global perspective of the organization and make sure that you can differentiate between one person and maybe just global or systemic issues.
2: Mm-hmm. What would a plan to address those risk factors look like?
4: So first identifying the risk. So maybe we have some of our employees working with the clientele that is at risk. I'll use an example. In the health system, we find often, when you go to the hospital or you have those signs that tell you you need to respect our staff. So sadly, it tells you that probably it puts some of the employees in delicate tension situations. So
2: right.
4: That could be about it. So we try to educate the public. We try to train our staff. We have security measures sometimes to make sure that these are not, there's no verbal abuse. Just a quick example.
2: You're seeing that just about everywhere, though, those signs that, you know, please treat us with respect. Don't yell at us. Don't insult us. You see that when you're riding public transit. Even when you go work out at certain sports facilities, they tell you, by the way, we're human beings too. Don't yell at us.
4: Yeah, it's kind of sad, isn't it, that we have to remind people of the like basic manner. But these are the types of environments sometimes that, you know, require organization to look at means to reduce those risks.
2: Yeah, absolutely. And you talked about employees being part of the solution, being part of this process. What role will they play?
4: In some organization, because the obligation, they're different depending on the size of the organization. But in some organization, they need to be part of the committee that actually draws the plan and monitor the plan that it's actually happening. And obviously, this new law gives for employees that feel that their employer did not apply the plan, but doesn't have a plan, to have some to be able to complain to a senior SST, or if they feel that their mental health and well-being is at risk, so they have some new power just to make that complaint, and then senior SST can investigate and see if there is something that needs to be done. The employer could be fined, but obviously over and above to respecting the law, our invitation for employers is to make sure that they do look at risk. They try to mitigate it, because the main cost to that is not so much the fine from the CNSSD, but its impact on obviously employees' health and how they can retain key talent, having a positive work climate.
2: Still on fines, though, what could be the penalty or the fine if employers don't live up to their obligations?
4: Yeah, so it's a couple of thousand, depending on what is how many things that were not actually respected some of the obligation by the law. So it could be a couple of $1,000, depending on the organization and what the blame is.
2: What are some of the challenges companies could face implementing these changes?
4: I think there's a level of complexity. It's one thing to go around the organization and say, oh, there's a physical risk here. There's some chemicals or this machinery there's danger to it. But then when you need to look at things like workload, it's quite complex. It's perceived differently from individual to individual. So is there objective data that could help us say that, yes, the workload is too big or not big enough? I think in organization where the work climate is positive, that working relationships are fine, labor relationship are addressed, I think it could be a great exercise. But where there's, you know, some organization, there's already tension, then it creates added pressure, both on employers and employees to make this happen.
2: Is there anything missing, according to you, in this law?
4: I think the law is sufficient the way it is right now. I think the key element that is not missing, because there's tools already by CNSST or other group like law, but I think the more we go, we need to accompany those smaller organizations that, as an example, they don't have any internal HR team. So we need to make sure that it's accessible, they understand their obligation, and they know how to go about it, and they implement actually initiative that work and has a positive impact on our well-being.
2: And what impact do you think this will have on the overall well-being of employees?
4: I think the fact that now employees need to look at their own practice is a big step. We obviously won't be able to measure it for a few years now.
2: Right.
4: But I think just the fact we talk about it, we need to have a plan. I think it will invite or make sure that organization that they were not looking at this aspect to actually do something about it. So probably won't be perfect,
2: right?
4: But it's a step forward, and I think we should make sure that we collectively advance and make sure our practices change, because that's the kind of place where we all want to work, you know, sure, in a positive work related environment.
2: Now, what about human resources? What's their role in this?
4: HR. Yeah. So they're probably at the heart of this. So they usually are the one leading making sure everybody's at the table to look at the plan, making sure the plan, you know, we deliver upon it. We make promise to employees, so we need to deliver on it. They're the ones that actually benchmark and look at what really works in terms of measure initiative. Mm-hmm. So they're usually the key player within organization, for sure.
2: Madame Poirier, thanks for joining us this morning.
4: Thank you.
2: Madame Poirier is the Executive Director of the Quebec Order of Certified HR Professionals. 649, new protections also come into effect today as part of the Consumer Protection Act. One of the measures applies to a new warranty for home appliances. This means consumers can now go to the manufacturer of appliances or the business selling it to get it repaired. The length of this new warranty varies from 4 years for a television to 6 years for a fridge or an oven. Now, the new protection, however, may drive up the price of such appliances. That's according to a coalition of retailers who asked the government to reconsider this measure. We actually spoke to this group of people earlier this year. The group says manufacturers will simply add the cost of repairs to the price of the appliances. They also worry that North American manufacturers might simply discontinue cheaper models because of this law. 649, here's Lita.
3: And Sean, I'm just looking at the Mercier Bridge right now. Received a text. It is direction, by the way, Montreal, that is the busiest this morning. And yes, correct. It's very busy over on the Montreal side in both directions as you make your way on the bridge and into the city. Once you're on the 20, though, 20 is looking good. Decarie is looking good. Met is not. That is very slow from almost La Cordière through the Decarie interchange. And the Jacques Cartier Bridge, just a busy route as usual. You slow all the way over the bridge from Tachereau right over to the De Lormier area.
2: Thank you. 6:50, Paul McGowan is back with more business news. Good morning.
5: Good morning, Sean.
2: Paul, we saw a fast food restaurant at the center of a marathon over the weekend. Is there really a Taco Bell 50K?
5: There is. And Saturday was actually the 9th annual International Taco Bell Ultra Marathon. And Sean, initially, I thought this was a clever bit of marketing by the company, but Taco Bell is not involved. This event is organized by a long distance runner by the name of Dan Zolnikov, who decided 9 years ago that what would make a 50K run extra punishing would be stopping and eating at Taco Bell locations along the way. And so in this race on Saturday, besides running 50 kilometers, runners also had to stop at 10 Denver Taco Bell locations. They had to eat something at 9 of those locations. Another important rule here, no performance-enhancing drugs are allowed, by which I mean no Tums, no Pepto-Bismol, no kind of dietary aid whatsoever. And if, Sean, all of that sounds especially brutal, it is. On the sign-up page, race organizers suggest, quote, gastric training before you participate. And only about half of the runners who participate in a given year are able to finish. I tried to dig around online. Sure. I don't have numbers yet on how many runners finished this year's edition.
2: Oh, boy. Huh.
5: Yeah, doesn't that just make your stomach feel all kinds of wonderful?
2: Yes, it is already. Like I saw Taco Bell 50K run, I'm like, It's breakfast. We'll just leave it like that. Thank you. Thank you, Paul.
5: Thanks, Sean.
2: Paul McGowan with the business report. Does sound like fun. I guess fun for some people, but
6: not for you.
2: Nah, I'm like that. I'll pass. Thanks. 6:52. Canada beat Peru over the weekend in a friendly match at Saputo Stadium. Blake Sraga is here to tell us about the match.
6: Yeah, so Canada had their second friendly match of this new World Cup slate on Saturday right here in Montreal. It was Jacob Schaffelberg's brace leading Canada to a 2-0 win over Peru in the friendly match. Both of Schaffelberg's goals were in the first half, and they lifted Canada over the 50th ranked Peru. And Schaffelberg opened the scoring in the 19th minute, doubled the lead in the 35th minute. So Canada was able to cruise to this game pretty easily. They sold 19,620 seats at Saputo Stadium. It was a sellout crowd. It's around 15 degrees. I wasn't there for the match, but nice and breezy, not too hot.
2: Nope.
6: I'd rather it be nice and breezy than too hot when I'm outside.
2: Really? I don't mind the too hot. The nice and breezy. Breezy, because especially if you go to Saputo Stadium and like, I guess at this time of the year, it gets a little colder and you got to get the gloves.
6: Wear a sweater.
2: Now you can wear a sweater.
6: Like I was at the Alouettes games all season long, just dripping in sweat at night. I don't know. I run hot. Anyways,
2: I'm the other way. Anyway,
6: okay. Here's Jacob Schaffelberg's first goal.
7: You see if Montreal side. Miller. Hang the ball up towards Jefferson.

0: but he wasn't done after just one goal. That goal was pretty cool. He got to the right place at the right time, but this goal was even cooler. It was a header, and Jacob Schaffelberg was just putting himself in the right position at the right time all game long.
1: Getting the top job with Peru. Miller taking it to the byline, hanging up a good cross. Ribeiro flaps it in, and it's a brace for Jacob Schaffelberg.
0: After the game, he said it was great for his confidence scoring goals.
2: It feels really good. I haven't scored at all this year, so to get two goals is unbelievable for my confidence right now.
0: And he was rocking a pretty nice mustache throughout the game that he's been rocking over the past couple weeks, and he said it might have been the reason why he's been scoring.
2: Yeah, I would say it's fully the mustache that's been giving me the strength the last two games.
0: And Canada Soccer honored longtime midfielder and CF Montreal captain Samuel Piet with a ceremony, since it's in front of his hometown, playing for the national team. He came onto the field for a very, very loud applause as he substituted in with 66 minutes. In 66 minutes into the game, it was his 70th appearance with the senior men's Canada team and his first since June 2024. So it's been a while. He said he hopes it won't be his last.
3: Massive, obviously, like I said, in French, I think we do this job for moments and emotions like this, you know, and to have a big cheer and support from all the fans here was massive. So, yeah, hopefully there's more to come.
0: Hopefully there is more to come, and there will be more friendlies matches over the next couple of weeks. Mm-hmm. Jesse Marsh said that he loves how his team has been able to really dictate the pace in these past two couple games.
4: I think it was a good performance, and I think a lot of guys were clear on the pitch as to what their roles were, and it helped us control the match.
0: Canada resumes and concludes their three-match window Tuesday against the United States in Minnesota. That should be a really good game, Sean. We'll talk about it on Wednesday.
5: Thank you.
4: So, you know.

0: That's Colin James with Five Long Years. He stops by Q today to talk about his book called Playing the Changes, a Musician's Memoir. 6:58, Sean Lyons is here with news headlines.
1: And Sean, of course, we are watching today as Quebec Election Day gets underway. Polls open at 9:30 this morning. They'll be open until 8 o'clock this evening. Full coverage right here, of course, on CBC after the polls close this evening. Meanwhile, we're going to take you behind the scenes coming up at 7:30 to how things roll out when we are bringing you that live election coverage. It's a whole team here at CBC and Radio-Canada behind the scenes and in front of the cameras and the microphones. We'll tell you how the decisions get made and then communicate it off to you, the voters, to find out what choice you did make on this election day. So stay tuned for that. We're going to take you out to Hudson as well, where the municipality there is gearing up to change its signs in order to better comply with Quebec's language laws. More news coming up at 7:30.
2: We have a pretty good drive east and west of the island, North Shore. Highway 13 around the construction area, around the 440 is very busy. Laurentian, the busy point, is actually Côte-Vertu down to the Met. The Met is slow. Cleared an accident on the 10 to the Champlain Bridge, so it is getting a little bit better at this point. And still a reasonably light flow, and public transit is great.

0: This is Daybreak on CBC Radio 1, CBC Listen. I'm your host, Sean Henry. You can also download the CBC News app and listen to us on the go. Cloudy with a 60% chance of showers this morning, a mix of sun and cloud this afternoon. Windy, temperature steady near 11. World Report's next.
1: This is World Report. Good morning. I'm Marcia Young. Quebec voters will head to the polls today to elect their next provincial government. And for the first time in 50 years, five political parties are in a position to have members elected to the legislature. But as Alexander Silberman reports, the crowded field could mean a majority government is elected with less than a third of the vote. It could be a historic outcome in the province.
2: On a Laval street, at the heart of a battleground riding, Parti Québécois leader Paul Saint-Pierre Plamondon rallied supporters and voters, urging them to elect a majority government, with the separatist party positioned as the frontrunner.
3: We all want change. We are that change. Give us a chance.
2: Quebecers are now casting their ballots after party leaders made their last push of the campaign over the weekend. Christine Fréchette, leader of the Coalition Avenir Québec, ended her campaign in her own riding of Trois-Rivières. The CAQ, in power over the past 8 years, now fighting for survival. Fréchette tried to frame herself as an option for Quebecers who are neither sovereignist or federalist and want economic stability.
4: I think I haven't spoken enough about the consequences of planning a referendum.
2: Liberal leader Charles Milliard focused his campaign on federalism amid the U.S. trade war.
5: We can have a strong Quebec within a strong Canada, especially given the financial and economic circumstances we're in right now.
2: Two smaller parties are also expected to battle for seats. The Conservatives in Quebec City and left-leaning Quebec Solidaire in urban areas, both hoping to hold the balance of power in a minority government. With a crowded race, a majority could get elected with less than a third of the vote, a result that would be unprecedented in Quebec. Alexander Silberman, CBC News, Montreal.
1: Pregnancy, labor, and postpartum can involve dangerous and life-threatening complications. And a new study reveals Black Canadians are at a heightened risk. The research from the Canadian Medical Association Journal points to significant inequities in the healthcare system. And as Tashana Reed tells us, Black Canadians are demanding action.
6: We have felt this call to take care of our own because no one else is going to do it.
7: Cheyenne Scarlett co-founded the Black Birth Project to advocate for better reproductive health outcomes for Black Canadians. She says new research is validating their experiences.
6: It's huge to finally have this, you know, so-called proof and evidence that we've been told that we need to have in order to really prioritize Black communities and reproductive health.
7: Canadian researchers analyzed national hospital data from 1.5 million births between 2012 and 2023 during pregnancy up to 6 weeks postpartum and linked it to census data. They found that Black people were 66% more likely to experience severe life-threatening conditions such as preeclampsia, hemorrhage, or sepsis compared to white people. McMaster University Associate Professor Julia Maraca is a co-author of the study.
8: Being Black is not the cause of these differences. The issue is that Black patients are experiencing these less equitable outcomes.
7: Even after accounting for factors such as income levels, immigration status, and underlying health conditions, researchers say rates were consistently higher for Black people. Next, Maraca says, is understanding why that is happening.
8: Examining whether there are inequities in access, in escalation of care, in differences in treatment.
7: Advocates say there needs to be accountability in our healthcare system and interventions co-developed with Black communities. Tashana Reed, CBC News, Toronto.
1: Alexandra May Jones has more on this story at cbcnews.ca. Click More and Health. Canada is not building homes fast enough to tackle the affordability crisis. According to a federal housing agency, twice as many units would need to be built every year. Ottawa's new Crown Corporation is meant to help fill that gap. But as Philippe de Montigny reports, experts say more needs to be done to accelerate construction.
9: Build Canada homes. Launched by the federal government last year, Build Canada Homes officially became a Crown corporation in July. It committed to supporting the construction of 19,000 new units, but only about 2,000 are currently being built. Dave Wilkes is the CEO of the Building Industry and Land Development Association.
10: I think we can always go faster. I like to say I work for an industry that measures patience in terms of seconds.
9: The new agency primarily focuses on building non-market housing, such as community or co-op housing, where rents are tied to income. But it's also working with developers to build affordable homes for the middle class. The Canada Mortgage and Housing Corporation says roughly 417,000 to 469,000 units need to be built every year for the next decade to restore pre-pandemic affordability. Over the past few years, housing starts have hovered around 250,000 units annually. Mathieu Laberge is CMHC's chief economist.
3: We still need to keep doubling the pace of current housing starts if we are to restore 2019 affordability across the country.
11: We're doing everything we can to modernize the industry and make sure that we can build faster.
9: Federal Housing Minister Gregor Robertson says part of the solution is speeding up approvals and building more modular, factory-built housing to shorten construction timelines. Philippe de Montigny, CBC News, Toronto.
1: Three female journalists are accusing Indian police of sexual harassment. The journalists say they were touched inappropriately while trying to do their job. The country had seen widespread protests against the country's voter rolls, and police have taken a number of protesters into custody. Susan Ormiston has more from Mumbai.
12: Young women protesters strained to get past metal barricades outside a Delhi police station this morning, pushed back by female officers. They're demanding official charges against police whom they say manhandled female journalists at a large demonstration Saturday, inappropriately touching them. Three journalists have accused police of sexual harassment. Today, 17 demonstrators were rounded up, including one of the journalists, and pushed into a police van. A young man sticks his head out the window to say, "We've been here since last night and the police are detaining us horribly." Delhi police say they are looking into the complaints, which have been transferred to their criminal branch. The Press Club of India says it was shocked and that journalists must be allowed to work freely without fear. Street protests are growing. Since last week, thousands in Mumbai and Delhi have been trying to force the country's chief elections commissioner out of his job, accusing him of political interference. The commission denies all of it.
13: Every voice will speak back.
12: Every voice will rise up to remove you, she says. Opposition parties are seizing the moment to put more pressure on the government of Narendra Modi. Several hundred have been detained, with more street action planned for this week. Susan Ormiston, CBC News, Mumbai.
1: In Madrid.
14: Tras informar como corresponde al jefe del Estado, he decidido convocar.
1: Spain's Prime Minister Pedro Sanchez calls a snap election. It comes after days of protests over the country's housing crisis. The government's new housing bills were voted down in Parliament. It follows controversial eviction of an 87-year-old woman from her home in Madrid. Spain's housing crisis is in the spotlight. Pedro Sanchez has been Spain's prime minister since 2018. He has led a coalition minority government since 2023. Sanchez has been restricted in what bills he can move through Parliament. The socialist leader will be up against the Conservative Popular Party. It already holds most seats in Parliament. Spaniards will vote on November 29th. And finally, Australia has chosen its animal for the 2032 Olympics and Paralympics. That is a cockatoo. and the cockatoo beat out the kangaroo, koala, and the bin chicken to become the emblem of the games. It shows the crest of a pink cockatoo. The shape resembles the host state of Queensland. Organizers say First Nations elements were also included in the emblem. Cockatoos are seen as messengers who hold strong cultural meaning for many communities. The 2032 Olympics will be Australia's third as host. It also hosted the 2000 Games in Sydney and the 1956 Games in Melbourne. That is the latest national and international news from World Report. I'm Marcia Young.
15: Hi, I'm Jess. I'm waiting for the train in Montreal West, and you're listening to Daybreak.
0: It is 7:10. Good morning. I'm your host here on Daybreak, Sean Henry. It's Monday, October 5th. It is Election Day. Go out and vote. Polls opened at 9:30. They're open until 8 o'clock. We're going to talk to Elections Quebec in the next half hour of the show. Find out what you need to know as you head out to vote. This half hour, though, we're going to talk about garbage collection in Villeray-St. Michel Park Extension. There's one specific district that is moving or has moved to garbage collection. Every 2 weeks, we're going to speak to the City Council of that district in just a moment. Weather-wise, we're sitting at 13 degrees, mostly cloudy skies in Montreal. Morne Heights, it's 9 and mostly cloudy. Light rain has started in Cowansville, sitting at 12 degrees. Lita.
16: With the trains working very well through the Montreal West area, which received a new lane configuration, new paint in the area, and new turns in the area too. Apparently it's quite chaotic at this point. If you're heading in from the south shore of Montreal, the heaviest is the 10 to the Champlain Bridge from an earlier accident, but it did affect the 132 also.
0: Thank you. Sean Lyons is here with news headlines.
17: Sean, election day here in Quebec. Polls opening in about just under 2.5 hours time now, being open until 8 o'clock this evening. We'll bring you details, and you can check our website, by the way, on all the hows and whens and whats when it comes to voting today. But we're going to take you behind the scenes at 7:30 to election night coverage. We expect you all right here on CBC Radio, CBC Television, streaming as well after 8 o'clock as the results start coming in. And we're going to tell you how we crunch those results here at CBC Radio Canada so we can get that information out to you, the public, quickly and accurately tonight.
0: It's actually quite exciting.
17: It's quite the thing. It's I kind of love election
0: nights. Get giddy about that stuff.
17: Looking for is we geek out over this stuff. It's very cool. It is very cool. So we'll take you behind the scenes and tell you how the magic gets made this evening. A lot of other news to get to as well, though. We're going to tell you about new consumer protection rules that cover, for example, mandatory warranties for electronics and other large devices, appliances, and the like. We're going to take you to Hudson as well, where the process is now underway to modify street signs so they better comply with Quebec's language laws. More news is coming up at 7:30.
0: Okay, thank you. It is 7:12. Some residents of Villeray-St. Michel Park Extension are getting used to a new garbage collection schedule. The borough recently changed it to every 2 weeks in the François Perrault district. This is the area around St. Michel Metro Station, among other parts of the district. This comes as many other neighborhoods in Montreal are doing the same, sometimes with growing pains for citizens. Sylvain Ouellette is a city councillor in Villeray-St. Michel Park Extension. François Perrault is his district. Good morning. Thanks for talking to us.
18: Good morning.
0: Why did the borough decide to start with your district?
18: Well, it's first, the biweekly garbage collection, it's almost mandatory in the greater Montreal community. So by 2027, almost all cities will have to go biweekly, but you can ask for exemption. For example, in Montreal, we know our built environment is far denser and more varied than, you know, what is typically found in the suburbs. So it's why, for example, it's only a small part of my district, the western part, where there is more, for example, little houses. But but because it's so varied, there is also you know, plexes and also restaurants and other business. So it's kind of tough, but you know, our landfills around Montreal are almost full, and we need to reduce the number of waste that we generate in Montreal.
0: Do you plan to apply the same schedule to the rest of the borough? And when is the timeline for that change?
18: Well, the change, it's already in action. So, for example, last week, the garbage in this small section was not taking out. So people will have to wait for this week.
0: I'm talking about the rest of your district and the rest of the borough. I mean, you started already at François Perrault. This week it's going to get picked up, and then 2 weeks after that. But what about the rest of the borough? When will it be rolled out?
18: Well, we don't really want to expand in every part of the borough. Because, for example, we have a really dense area like Parquex and Saint-Michel. And we know it will be really, really difficult to implement a biweekly collection. So we don't really want right now to do that. And even in my district, for example, the small section, it's biweekly. You know, I fought hard with the central city to go back to a weekly collection during the hot months. So between May and October, and all came again with a weekly collection.
0: So, but you're going to have to, though, eventually. You're going to have to roll this out across all districts of the borough eventually.
18: We don't want to. If we are forced to, we'll have to comply. Mm-hmm. But what we are telling, members of the, for example, the Soraya Martinez administration is, it will. We need to implement it, really wisely, because, Parquex, it's really dense. It's they have already some issues. It's the same thing with some parts of Saint-Michel. So we need to think differently to how we pick up our garbage, because otherwise it will be really difficult.
0: And I want to go back to something you said just now, Sylvain Ouellet, about every week in the summer. Is that something that's going to happen in this small district of François Perrault, that it's going to be every 2 weeks in the colder months and every week in the warmer months?
18: Yes, but I fought for it. Because, for example, in Ansic, it will be biweekly all year long.
0: Go ahead.
18: Yeah. No. So by default, it will be, if we only listen to the city center, it will be only, biweekly collection. So we need to fight back to say, no. It will not happen right now. It will be too difficult. We have too many streets with residential area. Also some business, for example, in Jean Talon Street are really close together. So during the summer, it will not fit it.
0: What concerns have you heard from citizens in the lead up to this new schedule?
18: Especially the main concern was, for example, the business, especially, for example, restaurants, daycare. This is complicated. So some people need to, for example, add new bins. And for by the way, the city provide new bins for residential who ask for it.
0: Okay.
18: To facilitate the pickup. In some cases, business need to, add maybe one private collection during winter.
0: What do you plan to do if citizens start reporting a drop in overall cleanliness or issues like an uptick in rats, like it was reported in Merci Hochelaga Maisonneuve?
18: Mm-hmm. Well, I know it's difficult, but our landfills are full. And right now, one of the things that, for example, in Merci Hochelaga Maisonneuve, when they implemented, it's only a few streets that were really, really difficult, because overall, the illegal dumping was sometimes reduced. The number of recycled contents in the waste were more likely to put in the blue bins.
0: Mm-hmm.
18: But yes, we have in every district, especially in Montreal, where it's more diverse. We always have some streets that we know it will be more difficult, so we put extra efforts in air for cleanliness, awareness. So it will be It will be a long challenge, but we need to do it.
0: When you say some areas more diverse, what do you mean by that?
18: Well, for example, the built environment.
0: I see.
18: Okay. If you see, you know, in some suburbs, you know, it's all a small house. You have lots of green space. It's more space.
0: Right.
18: But in one road, you can have a small plex, mm-hmm. a really big dwelling apartment, so and a business.
0: Oh, I see. I understand what you mean. Let's talk about illegal dumping though for a second, because that is something that is likely to happen. In full disclosure, Mr. Ouellette, I live in Mercier Hochelaga-Maisonneuve, and that is something that happened quite a bit when the biweekly schedule was put into place. So how does your borough plan to deal with that?
18: Well, we have some inspectors. We have also right now in our borough we have a mixed team. You know, it's a blue collar and an inspector. So the blue collar can pick up illegal dumping, but the inspector can already look at it and if they found some proof, they can give some tickets. So it's we try it a lot in Parquet.
0: Right.
18: Parkex, it's not perfect, but we hope we can. It can help.
0: Okay. Speaking of Parkex, the borough recently did a cleanliness survey in that sector. What can you tell us about the results?
18: Well, the results are not already published, but I have some peaks. It's lots of people raise awareness about the main issue were illegal dumpings, waste in the laneways. So, and also overflowing bins. So, but I don't have more details about the survey right now.
0: All right. So before you go, it is election day here in Quebec. And of course, we'll see what results happen later on today. We'll have full coverage of that. But as someone who's run for office a few times, what are candidates going through on this last day? What's their state of mind as they wait for results?
18: Well, I just hope them to never have a judicial recount, because in my first election I need to pass through that, and I wait 3 weeks after the election day to know if I really win or not.
0: Really? Wow.
18: Yeah.
0: So well, hoping for no judicial recount. Were you pacing a lot for those 3 weeks waiting for the results?
18: It was terrible. It's easier to just win or lose, but I hope for them, it will be clear this tonight.
0: Fair enough. Thanks for joining us this morning.
18: Thank you. Have a nice day.
0: That is Sylvain Ouellette, City Councillor in Villeray-Saint-Michel Park Extension in the François Perrault District. 7:22, here's Lita.
16: And just taking a quick peek at the 15, as people head towards the Turcotte interchange, a problem in the interchange has created congestion. It is back to De La Vérendrye, but it's one of our hotspots this morning. Certainly, Decarie is not a hotspot. That's looking actually really good right now. Even 13 as you approach the 20. 13 is busy, though, around the 440. And Sean, it's a good morning to take public transit because it's working so well from the REM right through to the EXO trains and the Metro.
0: Thank you. This week on The Next Chapter, with four Netflix specials and a late night show to her name, Taylor Tomlinson has comedy figured out. And now she's written a book, an essay collection called Actually Nevermind, all about how people are allowed to change their minds. In the book, she lets us into her brain, discussing everything from love to religion, personal stories, and even mental health. A lifelong reader, she also joins Antonio Michael Downing to talk about her favorite books and what it meant to write her own. You can hear that on The Next Chapter right after the 1 o'clock news on CBC Radio. You can listen on demand wherever you get your favorite CBC podcasts. 7:23, the Alouettes beat the Winnipeg Blue Bombers on Saturday and continue their fantastic season. It's not just any win, though, and Blake Saraga is here to tell us about it.
19: Yeah, Sean, the Alouettes beat the Winnipeg Blue Bombers 37-10. Another dominant scoring performance from this Alouettes team. It feels like they're just lightning in a bottle this year. They're now at 12 wins and 3 losses on the year. That has been full of touchdowns, full of excitement. And among that excitement this year is one man, And no, it's not Davis Alexander. Yes, it is Davis Alexander, but it's not just Davis Alexander. You can't do it without this other guy. His name's Tyson Philpott. And I'm not going to mince my words right now, Sean, because Tyson Philpott has been the best receiver in the CFL this year. It is not even close. There's nobody touching this guy. And he broke three records on Saturday. Here is the record-breaking catch.
20: Second and seven, Alexander way down the field.
19: Let's start with the first record. He broke the CFL single season receiving yards record by a Canadian. So he has the most yards by a Canadian receiver ever in CFL history. Mm. And this is the Canadian Football League. So most of these players are Canadian. Terry Evanson had the record in 1967. That's the highest receiving total with 1,662 yards all that time ago. It's over 50 years ago or almost 50 years ago. And Philpott has 1,735 now. He broke the CFL single season receptions by a Canadian record as well. He has 119 receptions. The previous record was set in 2018 by Brad Sinopoli with 116. So he broke that record. And then finally, he broke the Montreal Alouettes franchise record for receptions in a single season with 119 receptions. The two holders of the previous record were at 112 receptions. Two pretty good players for the Montreal Alouettes. Ben Cahoon and Jamel Richardson were there in attendance at the game and got to watch Philpott break the record. Here's Philpott talking about breaking the record while he was standing next to two of the greatest Alouettes of all time.
21: Just, you know, greatness. You know, I got to meet these guys for the first time a couple of days ago, and I just envisioned this moment. Like I said before, there's no one better to do it in front of, and these are the greatest Alouettes to ever do it, and just to be in this conversation is just amazing.
19: Philpott, 26 years old. He was drafted by the Alouettes, ninth overall in the first round in 2022, and signed with the team that year. I'm not sure if this guy's going to get a chance in the NFL at some point, but he has been unreal. We've talked about the incremental improvement every single year that he's put in. He played his college ball for the Calgary Dinos, did not play in the NCAA. He won a Vanier Cup against the Montreal Carabins, actually. And he has been better and better every single year. He's had NFL tryouts before, but he's never made an NFL roster. This year, the Alouettes will be lucky to keep him after this season. Davis Alexander says he absolutely loves throwing the ball to him.
21: I love throwing to him. He knows that. He doesn't complain about whether he gets the ball or not. He just goes and makes plays when the ball comes to him. And he's a special talent, but a better person.
19: And Tyson Philpott says the records are a dream come true. But of course, the job is nowhere close to being finished.
21: Yeah, it's just all the hard work, you know, since I was 6 years old, you know, tackling Jalen in the back in the backyard. And, you know, my dad and my mom, you know, just allowing me to reach goals like this. It's just truly a blessing, but the job's not done. You know, our goal is to win a Grey Cup, and we won't stop until we get it.
19: This team does not look like they're slowing down, especially this offense. Davis Alexander threw for over 400 yards in this game, continuing to be one of the better quarterbacks in the league. Here's him talking about the win.
21: I don't know. I just felt good, felt locked in. Our protection was amazing. We felt like we had a great game plan coming in, especially off the bye week. And we know, you know, they took care of business against us. And, you know, we kind of felt like we had to give it back to them a little bit.
19: With the win, the Alouettes clinch the first spot in the East and will now have a first round bye. So they automatically make it to the Eastern Finals. So great news for the Alouettes. Their next game is on Monday, October 12th at 1 p.m. Thanksgiving game against the Rough Riders.
3: Thanksgiving game.
19: I want to be there, but I'll be coming back from a road trip. So I'll watch it on my phone. But that should be really, really fun. That's in Montreal.
3: That's always a fun game. Yes, absolutely. And also that day is when they serve Thanksgiving meals.
19: Yes, exactly. So big day for the Alouettes.
3: Big day for the Alouettes. Thank you.
19: Thanks, Sean.

0: Down to Nuns Island. That's the trip you want to take. It's actually pretty good this morning along Laurentian. You'll hit a spot of traffic at the Met, also on Decarey South. And still a problem, by the way, our hotspot is actually 15 north towards the Turcotte Interchange. And that's due to a problem on the 20 east access to the Turcotte Interchange.
1: This is CBC News. Good morning. It is 7:30. I'm Sean Lyons with your CBC News from Montreal. Quebecers go to the polls in a general election today. The voting stations will be opening across the province at 9:30 this morning. They'll stay that way till 8 tonight. There's already been a notable election, by the way, with more than 25% of eligible voters casting their ballots in the advanced polls this time around. That's more than back in 2025, which was a record year. Returning remains to be seen if the province can surpass the overall turnout from 2022, which was around 66%. Now, once all of those ballots are cast and the numbers start getting crunched, the next challenge is to get those results out to you, the public. Well, CBC Radio Canada journalists are going to be hard at work today to project the Quebec election results. It takes quite a bit of journalistic research and just a little bit of math to deliver the numbers in real time. Julia Israel brings us a behind-the-scenes look now at how it's all done.
2: As soon as each polling station around the province starts counting their ballots, Elections Quebec sends those numbers directly to the media instantly. In Montreal, a group of seasoned CBC Radio Canada journalists start crunching the numbers in real time. They make up the decision desk, and Andrew Davidson is the senior producer.
3: We have a team that are assigned ridings, and they have an understanding of the riding histories, the candidates, the local issues that are impacting the race. And they're watching the results come in real time.
2: Once enough votes are in, a projection is made on a riding's winning party. That call gets sent down to the basement of Maison Radio-Canada to control room number two. This is senior producer of CBC News Elections, Meg Banks' favorite moment of all.
4: Every election night has that moment where the very first results hit the system and it's like a crackle of electricity that like goes right through the control room and away we go.
2: Banks says these updates reach CBC's audience instantaneously. But the rush of adrenaline aside, Banks says election night at CBC is not about being first, it's about being right, delivering results that Canadians can trust. Julia Israel, CBC News, Montreal.
1: Now, if you're still not sure who to vote for today, the CBC's election platform tracker might be able to help you out. It gives you the rundown of the key promises from all five major parties. We break down where they stand on issues like housing, cost of living, health care, as well as the ongoing trade war with the United States. You can check that out, CBC's platform tracker, that is, by going over to cbc.ca/Quebec Votes. Now, dozens of residents at a private seniors home in Quebec City are worried they're not going to be able to cast a ballot. Elections Quebec held advanced polls at the establishment last week, but there were so many people turning out, so busy it was that at least 80 residents couldn't vote. Rowan Kennedy explains.
5: Mireille Tremblay says she wanted to vote early last Tuesday, but too many people at Quartier-des-Rivières had the same idea. Elections Quebec set up a polling station at the private seniors home. Tremblay says she showed up three times, but wasn't able to vote. Another resident, Yann Richard, says 79 other people are in the same boat. According to Elections Quebec, about 460 seniors were registered. 450 is usually the threshold needed to install a second polling station. Spokesperson Julie Saint-Arnaud-Drolet says that didn't happen, though.
6: C'est sûr qu'Élection Québec va revoir sa façon de faire dans le futur.
5: She says the agency will review its way of doing things going forward, but residents at Quartier-des-Rivières will need to vote in person today. Richard says that's easier said than done. Many people have mobility issues. There's even one resident, she says, who struggles with her vision and doesn't see herself going out to vote. The home says it's chartered a shuttle bus to the polls today for the seniors who weren't able to cast a ballot last week. Rowan Kennedy, CBC News, Montreal.
1: There's some good news for expectant mothers in the Lac-Mégantic area in the townships. The obstetrics department at the local hospital there partially reopens as of today. Services will be available Monday to Fridays from 8 in the morning until 4 in the afternoon. Still, though, outside of those hours, patients will continue to have to make the hour-and-a-half-long trip over to the hospital in Sherbrooke. Service interruption has been going on for about a year due to staffing shortages. The fact that it is back now is being credited to

0: hard work from a number of people in the community, including some of the staffers at the hospital themselves. Despite the fact that the obstetrics unit is now going to be open Monday to Friday, they point out that the situation remains precarious because of ongoing staffing issues. And finally, Quebec's language watchdog is asking the city of Hudson off the western tip of Montreal to change its street names. OQLF wants the town to conform to the Charter of the French Language, while the mayor of Hudson says, no problem. They are now just coming up with a plan. Chloe Rinaldi explains.
1: The mayor of Hudson, Chloe Hutchison, says since 2021, they've been asked by the OQLF, the province's language watchdog, to update the city's signs.
2: Every year there's sort of a renewal of that commitment. It's just we've taken a long time to get it done. We had a few steps to get through as well.
1: The OQLF says street names must include a French name. For example, Maine should be Rue Maine. And since the town has bilingual status, it can add English to the street name, but French must be more prominent.
2: I think that a lot of people get upset about feeling that it's being imposed on us and that it's generating unnecessary additional costs. I think that once you realize it's just 430 signs, had there been the room on the signs themselves, we could have added a sticker that just added Rue on them.
1: The town west of Montreal says no translations are needed for existing street names that are registered. For some, like Hudson resident Anthony Christinger, adding French to the signs makes no difference.
3: You know, it is what it is. We live in Quebec.
1: Hutchison estimates the changes will cost around $25,000. She says the plan is to have the new signs installed by August 2027. Chloe Rinaldi, CBC News, Hudson.
0: And that was your CBC News.
4: Thank you, Sean. Sean Lyons from the CBC Montreal Newsroom. Good morning. I'm Sean Henry. 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It's Monday, October 5th. 13 degrees, mostly cloudy skies in Montreal. 9 degrees, mostly cloudy in Morin Heights. Cowansville, 12 degrees with light rain. As you've been hearing, it is election day, and we're here to help you get ready to head to the polls. We'll also check in with Hydro-Québec this half hour. It wants to raise the electricity bill of data centers. Before we get to all of that, here's Lita Polson with the morning commute.
5: And Sean, it's not a bad commute. I mean, we have pockets of traffic, including as you head towards the Turcotte interchange, either on the 20 East, where they're removing a problem in the interchange, or on the 15 North, where also affected by that problem in the Turcotte interchange. The backup is about, not quite to Atwater, but it seems to be moving there. And it's slow right through the Turcotte interchange, but DeCary looks pretty good. Only slow from Queen Mary to the DeCary interchange.
4: Thank you. Weather-wise, we're expecting a cloudy day with a 60% chance of showers this morning, a mix of sun and cloud this afternoon. It's going to be a windy day. Winds west at 30 kilometers per hour, gusting to 50, temperature steady near 11 degrees. Cowansville, showers today, winds west at 30 kilometers per hour, gusting to 50 as well, temperature steady near 10 degrees. Coming up on 7:38, Quebecers are heading to the polls today. This comes after a 39-day campaign, three televised debates, and countless promises from the five main political parties. We're joined now by Julie Saint-Arnaud-Drolet, and she's going to tell us everything we need to know to cast our ballot. She is a spokesperson for Elections Quebec. Good morning.
6: Good morning.
4: How can people make sure they're eligible to vote today?
6: So you can check your entry on the Election Quebec website. And sadly, at this point, if you're not registered or you have to make a change of address, it's not possible anymore because during election in Quebec, you cannot change your entry on the list of electors on election day. So at this point, only a registered elector will be allowed to vote.
4: Mm-hmm. What happens if you never received a card by mail or you misplaced it? We did hear from some of our listeners last week saying that they never received a card, they never even received a reminder.
6: Okay, so people can go on the Election Quebec website and by entering your address, the site will provide the address of your polling place. You can also call Election Quebec at 1-888-ELECTION and we will be able to help you find your polling place.
4: What do voters need to bring with them to their polling station?
6: So if you have your yellow card, bring it with you because it will be quicker. The election officers can guide you more quickly. But if you don't have your card, no problem. You just have to bring a piece of identification. So driver license, health insurance card or Canadian passport, for example.
4: If you do have that yellow card, that reminder card, it is easier because the election worker will be able to direct you to the right table, correct?
6: Yeah, correct. Because of your number of the number of your polling station, which you can also find on Élections Québec website, so you can take it in notes and just like send it to the election officers, and it will be faster.
4: Yeah. What do English speaking voters need to know before heading to the polls today?
6: I think it's really simple. You have to know your address, and when you go at the polling station, make sure you bring your ID, and that's it. It's an important thing to do, but it's really simple. And today we think it's going to be really fluid, really fast, because we have four more times polling places than during advance polls. So electors should be able to cast their ballot really quickly.
4: Right. I was speaking about English-speaking voters because there was some conversation about what language they would be served in, what language someone would answer them if they showed up to the poll. What can you tell us about that?
6: So there were amendments made to the Charter of the French Language, and the election officer must speak in French with electors. But if you are a member of a indigenous community, or if you are eligible to receive education in English, regarding the Charter of the French Language, the administration, so all the governmental agencies, are allowed to speak with you in English. So our staff will ask, are you in one of those groups?
4: Yeah.
6: Sorry.
4: Okay.
6: And if you are, no problem. We will be allowed to speak with you in English.
4: They will ask that question. Do you have to bring anything else? Or just you just
6: no,
4: ask the
6: no,
4: question?
6: No, there's no proof needed. It's a self-declaration process. Mm-hmm. So if you answer yes to the question, we will be allowed to speak with you in English.
4: How accessible are polling stations for folks with mobility issues or visual impairments?
6: It's nearly 84% of polling locations that are accessible to mobility impaired persons. And you can check the accessibility of your website on Élections Québec, of your polling station on Élections Québec website. I'm sorry. And if you have a problem with the accessibility regarding your situation, you can call the returning officer of your electoral division, and we can give you another address, another polling location, which will be accessible to you.
4: Is there at least one accessible polling station in every riding?
6: Oh, yeah, of course. We have over 3,000 polling places today, so sometimes it's hard to find accessible places for all of them. Mm-hmm. But in every electoral division, there's many accessible polling locations.
4: Other questions for you this morning, and we've seen this online last weekend during advance polls. Can you take pictures inside the polling station and voting booth to publish on social media?
6: No, pictures are not authorized in polling places. Now, when you are behind the... I forgot the word.
4: The booth. Let's call it the booth. Yes.
6: The polling booth. You. Of course, we don't see you. So if you take a picture, we cannot interfere. But and if you decided to break the secrecy of your vote when you're outside the polling place, it's your decision. Mm-hmm. But on the polling place, people really have to stay neutral and partial, so you cannot promote a candidate or a party on a polling place. But after that, if back at home you want to share publicly which party you vote for by sharing a picture, it's not forbidden by the law. But as I said, you shouldn't have taken any picture in the polling place. So, yeah.
4: How do you handle it when political candidates show up to polling stations?
6: Candidates can be on polling locations because they are important actors of this process, and they can observe the process, so they are allowed there, but they shouldn't, they should stay really, I'm searching for the word in English, I'm sorry, they cannot promote their candidacy on the polling place. So, of course, they can shake hands or say hello to electors, but they cannot like use this occasion to say, oh, I hope you'll vote for me or something like that. They have really to stay neutral.
4: And then I guess the same rules apply if they're outside of the polling station?
6: Yeah, because the polling location is, of course, the room where the vote take place, but also all the place. So the exterior of the site, for example, and Les corridors also that brings you to the place. So it's all the site, if you want, is considered as the polling place.
4: All right. I'm speaking to Julie Saint-Arnaud-Drolet, spokesperson for Elections Quebec. How many people have voted so far?
6: Oh, it's a new record. So we have 25.6% of electors who already cast their ballots. Mm-hmm. So it's not just for the two advanced polling days. It's also some electors have voted from hospitals, from their home on campus, on university, for example, in RPA and CHSLD. So it's already one electors over four that already cast their ballots.
4: Now, are there specific times of the day that might be less busy than others?
6: I think mid-afternoon and in the middle of the morning too, because sometimes at the opening of the polling places, people are already there. So there's a lot of people, of electors at the opening and after the office hours also. So it could be a great idea to go to your polling place, for example, after dinner. It's going to be less busier.
4: I've been one of those people who is standing at the door before it opened.
6: You're enthusiastic, so I like it.
4: What happens if you're still in line when polls close at 8 o'clock?
6: You will be allowed to vote. So every elector who is in the room or in the room after 8 will be allowed to vote before the place closed. Hmm. And after that, the election officer will proceed to the counts of the votes. And I think it's interesting to know that people who have worked during advance polls will come back today to count the ballots in the ballot boxes they were responsible for.
4: Right.
6: And they can start their count at 6 p.m., so 2 hours before the closing of the polling stations. And that's why we have some results really quickly, usually after 8. Those are advance polls results.
4: All right. Before you go, are you someone who votes advance polls or the day of?
6: I really have to vote in advance because today is such a big day, so I won't have any time to do it. So it's already done for me.
4: The same here. All right. Thanks for joining us this morning.
6: Thank you. It was a pleasure. Have a nice day.
4: You too. That was Julie Saint-Arnaud-Drolet, spokesperson for Elections Quebec. And good morning to all the election workers. Be nice to them. They're just going to get you through as quickly as they can and as efficiently as they can. So again, good morning to them and be nice to them. Lita.
5: We've got a pretty good drive everywhere. It's just, I think a lot of schools being closed, of course, today affects the volume that we have, lighter than normal, coming in over the Mercier Bridge, direction Montreal, direction LaSalle, the 20, even that, westbound, easy going. We do have that pocket through the Turcotte Interchange because of an early problem. We still have a lot of traffic on the 10 to the Champlain Bridge from an earlier problem. But Sean, happy to report that the buses are now rolling along Park between Avenue des Pins and Montréal. It's completely open, but unfortunately, we also have a stalled bus in that area.
4: Oh, okay. Thank you. 748, Hydro-Québec wants to nearly double the electricity rate for large data centers. This comes as the state agency is flooded by demands to provide power two new installations. The proposal is currently being reviewed by the Régie de l'Énergie. Sandrix Bouchard joins us on the line. He's a spokesperson for Hydro-Québec. Good morning. Welcome back to the program.
7: Good morning.
4: What makes Quebec attractive for data centers?
7: Well, the reason why we're hearing for the interest is, of course, the price of electricity, which is attractive compared to what we see elsewhere in North America. The fact that it is hydroelectricity, that is, it's clean electricity, and as well, the fact that we have a cooler temperature than most jurisdictions, that means less need to cool down the equipment which is used in data centers.
4: Would you say that data centers currently pay a fairly cheap price for electricity compared to other regions in the world?
7: Well, when we looked at everything and came up with this proposal for the new rate, we looked at the rates elsewhere in North America. And the new rate we're proposing, which is 13 cents per kilowatt hour, basically the double of the actual rate, this rate would be comparable to what we see elsewhere in North America. So that's the reason why we came up with this new rate. And to bring us back to the main reason why we're proposing this new rate is to actually ensure that this sector covers the cost, which is associated with the high electricity demand. And also we're looking into managing the growth and limiting the impact on other customers in every category in Quebec, of course.
4: We have a Red to Canada story this morning that says that the centers are behind half of the megawatt demands in Quebec.
7: Yes, the demand we have, which is, and again, for any project over 5 megawatts, there's an allocation process, which is led by the government, in which, of course, Hydro-Québec, we do collaborate. But this process right now is, there is 2,500 megawatts of demand, which is, as you said, pretty much half of the demand. So it's a significant demand. And if you want to put things in perspective, since we've announced in February that we were going to have this proposal, there hasn't been a slowdown in demand by data centers.
4: Are you concerned at all that the rate could make Quebec less attractive for investment?
7: Well, again, if you look at the fact that it hasn't slowed down since we did announce the proposal for this new rate, we don't think it will. But again, it's a decision for Régie de l'Énergie to make, and that's why the hearings are happening right now.
4: Right. What is the decision process in which data center projects get access to power and how much they can use?
7: As far as allocation electricity, if it's a data center or any other project, it's really the process which is led by the government. And our input at Hydro-Québec is to give information about, you know, what's possible to be done as far as our network goes. But it's something that's based on different criteria by the government, like economic benefit, environmental impact. So it's a decision that they are making.
4: Could this rising demand from data centers affect consumers?
7: Well, that's why we're proposing this new rate, because if you look at, of course, and we've been clear about it, we'll have to produce a lot more electricity in the next few years because demand is growing. We're basically looking at doubling the size of Hydro-Québec between now and 2050. And of course, electricity, which we'll have to produce, is going to be produced at a higher cost than the one we're producing right now. So for us, it's putting in place a rate which will limit the impact. If you look at some jurisdictions in the U.S., the rates have been doubling for every customer because of the large demand of data centers. And that's one thing that we want to make sure doesn't happen here.
4: Could the flip side happen, though? Could a higher bill for data centers finance a reduction of price for consumers, residential?
7: Well, again, right now, the system we have right now is a system where, we're going at Régie de l'Énergie to be approved by rates. And that's exactly one of the reasons we're arguing right now at the hearing that we want to have those new rates in place so this doesn't happen.
4: How will Hydro-Québec balance this growing demand, as you pointed out, with the need to provide power to residential customers and even commercial customers?
7: Well, yeah. To be clear, there will be no problem having electricity for residential customers. For every project, again, over 5 megawatts, it's really looking into what's possible, what can be allocated where on the network. But we've been putting in place this plan for us to, of course, produce more, but consume better as well. And that's something as far as energy efficiency goes, and with our incentives for heat pumps and thermostats, it's something that actually help us manage the demand in peak periods.
4: What if the answer is no from the Régie de l'Énergie?
7: Well, again, the hearings are happening right now, so we'll wait and see what the decision by Régie de l'Énergie is. And it's something that will be decided by the Régie.
4: Right, Sandrick Bouchard, before you go, it is starting to get colder. How is Hydro-Québec preparing for the winter and preparing customers for the winter?
7: Yeah.
4: We don't like to admit that it's getting colder, but it is.
7: It is. It is, that's for sure. There's no escaping it. we do prepare all year round. As far as, you know, work on the network goes, it's something that we're doing all over the summer, also making sure that our network is ready for the demand. And also, as far as energy efficiency, we still have our incentives. You know, we're talking a lot about heat pumps, and that's because they're such a game changer. They consume 3 times less electricity than baseboards for heating the space. So if you're looking into getting one, you should have a look at our page, Logiver. We have incentives around $6,700. Mm. So it makes it very interesting. And it's really a win-win situation because for us, every time we subsidize energy efficiency, it means we have to produce less additional electricity. So it's a saving for Hydro-Québec as well.
4: All right. Thanks for joining us this morning.
7: Thanks for having me.
4: Sandrix Bouchard, spokesperson for Hydro-Québec. The first part of the Régie de l'énergie's public hearings began last week. They'll continue until the end of this week, and a second part is planned for December. 7:55, Blix Raga is here to update us on everything that happened this weekend in sports.
8: And let's talk about the Habs first, Sean. And if this game confirmed anything, it confirmed you can never count them out. They didn't win the game, but they rallied back from a 4-goal deficit to force overtime before they lost 6-5 to the Penguins on Saturday. Caulfield scored 2. Demidov scored 1. Chris Kreider and Nick Suzuki both found the back of the net as well. During the game, Alexandre Carrier suffered an injury and did not return to the match. But this is a good game overall for the Habs, considering they were down by 4 goals early on. They got a point in overtime, and Chris Kreider, the newly acquired Montreal Canadiens, scored his first goal.
9: Down and it's Suzuki. Suzuki in front, scores! Chris Kreider gets his first goal as a Montreal.
8: This set up Ivan Demidov to tie the game up with less than a minute left and send it to overtime.
9: Deneau won the draw away from Crosby. Hudson at the point winner. Wayne Hudson got it down low. Scores!
8: Habs ended up losing those 6-5, but they did get the point, as I mentioned. Then on Saturday also, the Alouettes beat the Blue Bombers 37-10 with Tyson Philpott breaking records. They're now at 12 wins and 3 losses on the year. Tyson Philpott breaks the record for CFL single receiving yards by a Canadian, CFL single receiving yards by a Montreal Alouette, and CFL single receiving receptions by a Canadian as well. 3 records in one day. Here's the sound of his record-breaking catch.
10: 2nd and 7, Alexander, way down the field! They have it again! Oh, this guy cannot be stopped! He's ridiculous! Philpott, again! Can you believe it?
8: No, I can't believe it. Tyson Philpott is an absolute superstar this season for the Alouettes. Over 1,700 yards this year. Now let's talk soccer super quickly. Canada beats Peru 2-0 in a friendly match at Saputo Stadium. Here is Schaffelberg, Jacob Schaffelberg, scoring his 2nd goal of the game.
11: Getting the top job with Peru. Miller taking it to the byline.
8: Huge game for Jacob Schaffelberg. He was asked after the game if the mustache plays a factor, and he said, yes, I think my mustache gives me superpowers. There was a couple other soccer games throughout the weekend, too. Yesterday, the FC Supra get a dominant win, 5-0 over Pacific FC, and this is the debut match for their new head coach, Kit Saladopoulos. He had a really good first outing with the team. Then, of course, the Montreal Roses over the weekend beat the Ottawa. Well, they didn't win, actually. They tied. It was a 0-0 draw against the Ottawa Rapid FC on Friday, but this keeps the Montreal Roses in first place, and they're in a great spot right now. Anna Karpenko, obviously with her injury, didn't play, but Lambert stepped in, and she stopped a lot of shots against Ottawa to help them get the draw.
4: Thank you.
8: Thank you.
4: 7:58, Sean Lyons is here with news headlines.
0: And it's election day, Sean. The polls opening at 9:30 this morning. We're going to give you some tips and tricks on what you need if you're heading out to vote today as far as ID and all that sort of thing. So stay tuned for that. We're also going to take you behind the scenes here at CBC Hydro Canada. We'll be bringing you full live coverage of the returns as they start coming in after 8 o'clock. And we'll tell you how we crunch those numbers and get them out to you, the voters, as quickly and accurately as possible. More news coming up at 8:30.
5: Very light flow is going to be easy if you're taking a vehicle. vehicle right now if you're heading out, but the Metropolitan westbound, that has a couple of tough zones, including around the Saint-Denis area, stopped vehicle in that area. Also approaching Lacadie, another stalled vehicle off to the right-hand side, but one of the vehicles, the tow truck, is actually blocking part of the center lane. So it's slow in that area. That's basically it, though. It's easy, and it's easy if you're taking public transit right now. The REM, the Metro, and all the EXO trains working well.
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12: This is World Report. Good morning. I'm Marcia Young. Defending the Arctic is critical to Canada's future, but internal documents from the Department of National Defense suggest Canadian troops struggled in last year's military exercise in Alaska. And as the CBC's Murray Brewster explains, the military may have a long way to go to rebuild its defense capabilities in the north.
13: Like, I've been in for 27 years. This was the hardest exercise that I've ever done.
14: Lieutenant Colonel Aaron Corey of the 3rd Battalion Royal Canadian Regiment took over 400 of his troops into last February's Alaskan exercise in minus 30 degrees Celsius conditions. Evaluation reports obtained by CBC News say some troops demonstrated a lack of preparations needed to live in Arctic conditions and cited examples. Corey disagrees with the assessment.
13: Every soldier to go up on that exercise had to be cold weather operator qualified. We put a lot of effort into preparations for this exercise in the year preceding it.
14: There were over 30 frostbite casualties, and the evaluation also noted problems with dead drone batteries and intermittent satellite coverage. Evaluators said there was an over-reliance on technology. The federal government has made defending the Arctic a major priority and plans to operate troops in the region at least 10 months of the year. Rob Hubert, an Arctic defense expert, says Canada used to conduct large-scale far northern exercises as far back as the 1950s and has forgotten how to operate there.
15: Should we have known a little bit better than what these after-action reports suggest? Possibly, but is it an inevitable element of working in such a formidable environment? Absolutely.
14: The Army says lessons learned in Alaska will be applied to northern exercises this winter. Murray Brewster, CBC News, Ottawa.
12: Quebec voters will head to the polls today to elect their next provincial government. And for the first time in decades, five political parties are in a position to have members elected to the legislature. But as Alexander Silberman reports, it could be a historic outcome in the province. A majority government is possible with less than a third of the vote.
16: On a Laval street, at the heart of a battleground riding, Parti Québécois leader Paul Saint-Pierre Plamondon rallied supporters and voters, urging them to elect a majority government, with the separatist party positioned as the front runner.
17: We all want change. We are that change. Give us a chance.
16: Quebecers are now casting their ballots after party leaders made their last push of the campaign over the weekend. Christine Fréchette, leader of the Coalition Avenir Québec, ended her campaign in her own riding of Trois-Rivières. The CAQ, in power over the past 8 years, now fighting for survival. Fréchette tried to frame herself as an option for Quebecers who are neither sovereignist or federalist and want economic stability.
18: I think I haven't spoken enough about the consequences of planning a referendum.
16: Liberal leader Charles Millial focused his campaign on federalism amid the U.S. trade war.
19: We can have a strong Quebec within a strong Canada, especially given the financial and economic circumstances we're in right now.
16: Two smaller parties are also expected to battle for seats. The Conservatives in Quebec City and left-leaning Quebec Solidaire in urban areas, both hoping to hold the balance of power in a minority government. With a crowded race, a majority could get elected with less than a third of the vote, a result that would be unprecedented in Quebec. Alexander Silberman, CBC News, Montreal.
12: Three scientists are sharing this year's Nobel Prize in Medicine. Carl Dicerroth is based in California, while Peter Hageman and Georg Nagel are both based in Germany. The three were nominated for their work studying brain activity. They created a tool using light that allowed them to further understand how the brain works. Member of the Nobel Committee, Abdel Al-Minara, explained their work at the announcement in Stockholm.
20: The impact of optogenetics extends far beyond understanding the healthy brain. It has also helped reveal how specific brain circuits are disrupted, with implications for conditions such as blindness, depression, addiction, and dementia.
12: The Nobel Prizes for Physics, Chemistry, Literature, and Peace will be announced this week. Some student organizations at Cornell University say they want more accountability from the school's administration. 20 groups have come together against the university's handling of recent gang rape allegations. State lawmakers have said the school and the legal system failed the alleged victim in the case. Mitch McCann has more from New York.
21: The protest is called Justice for Survivors and is planned to take place at Cornell University today. Organizers are calling for the alleged perpetrators to be expelled or have their degrees revoked. They're also demanding changes to school policies around sexual assault punishments. The saga has ignited a storm of support for the woman known as Jane Doe, with supporters arguing she has been let down by the system. Jane Doe's lawyer, Thomas Giffra, told CNN on Sunday the young woman is receiving threats online and demands that she drop the lawsuit.
22: There are people out there trying to track her down. They've tracked down the wrong women, at least three of the wrong women that I've heard about. They said, we're going to shut you up. You're going to be still get hurt by us. You're going to pull this lawsuit out, or we're going to do something to hurt you even more.
21: That followed a video message from Cornell University President Michael Kotlikoff, who called the allegations deeply disturbing and promised the university would investigate.
23: Cornell has extraordinary resources and expertise. We will bring them to bear, building respect for each other as human beings, understanding the factors that lead to this behavior and the interventions that mitigate it.
21: New York Governor Kathy Hochul has tapped Attorney General Letitia James as a special prosecutor to lead the investigation, saying she was unhappy with the response from the local district attorney. Mitch McCann for CBC News, New York.
12: Andrew Mountbatten-Windsor is suing the Thames Valley Police in Britain. The former prince was arrested in February. He was accused of leaking government documents to sex offender Jeffrey Epstein. Andrew wants a judge to examine the legality of the search warrants that led to his arrest. A court hearing into the matter is scheduled for Thursday. Brazil is preparing for a runoff election. People celebrated in the streets of Brasilia after yesterday's first round of voting. Senator Flavio Bolsonaro will be going up against veteran President Lula Inácio Lula da Silva. Neither has been able to win more than 50% of the vote, but Bolsonaro came close at 47%. Heading into the runoff, Lula sits only a couple of points behind. This Lula supporter says she was shocked by the results.
24: I suppose I didn't expect this. I had high hopes that the election would be decided in the first round in Lula's favor. So it's very hard to see us heading into a runoff trailing someone who is beholden to the United States. Someone who, in our view, has bad plans for Brazil. It's too much hopelessness.
12: Bolsonaro, like his father, is considered an ally of U.S. President Donald Trump. Brazil's runoff election is set for October 25th. Kids and young adults are increasingly glued to screens, and new research argues it may become a public health issue. The study published in The Lancet is urging governments to regulate screen time. And as the CBC's Deanna Sumanek-Johnson reports, researchers say systemic changes, not parental guilt, are needed to protect kids.
25: The harms associated with digital media use, especially for young people, have become quite clear.
26: Screen time among kids and adolescents should be viewed as a public health issue, like smoking or air pollution, says a sweeping new study published in The Lancet. Jay Shaw is one of the authors. He's an associate professor and Canada Research Chair at the University of Toronto.
25: The series presents an argument from public health about how technologies can be made to be health-promoting while preventing the harms.
26: The series of papers reviewed the findings of 2,790 individual studies that involved 9 million participants. A common thread that emerged: excessive screen time causes mental health impacts like depression, anxiety, lack of physical activity, and sleep disruption. But used in a moderate way, it can be educational and an accessibility tool for kids with learning disabilities. The study shifting blame away from parents makes it stand out, says Dr. Rachel Mitchell, child and youth psychiatrist from Sunnybrook Health Sciences Center.
1: What's coming out of this review and this series of papers is really a different way of looking at it, such that it's at the population level, public health level, broad strokes, broadly speaking, we need massive change.
26: The government will likely be looking at these findings as they work out the details of the proposed Safe Social Media Act. Deanna Sumanak-Johnson, CBC News, Toronto.
12: And Nick Logan has more on this story at cbcnews.ca. It's on our main page. That is the latest national and international news from World Report. 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I'm Marcia Young.
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4: 8:10, it is Monday, October 5th. Good morning, I'm Sean Henry. So glad you're with us. Weather-wise, it is 12 degrees in Montreal, in Morin Heights. Right now, we are sitting at 10 degrees, and Cowansville right now sitting at 11 degrees. So temperature dropping ever so slightly. Coming up this half hour, a new report recommends demolishing the Canada Malting Buildings facade. What does this mean? Will other parts of the building be destroyed? We're going to ask Heritage Montreal in just a moment. First, over to Lita Poulsen with the morning commute.
5: And Sean, only a couple of stalled cars. It's really light this morning. It's easy on public transit, but now we have a problem on the 20 East. And I can see it slowing in the area around First Avenue, right around a stalled car that's in the right-hand lane.
4: Sean Lyons is here with news headlines.
0: And here we are on Election Day. The polls are about to open 9:30 this morning. They'll be open till 8 o'clock this afternoon. We'll tell you what you need to know as you head out to vote today. We'll also take you behind the scenes and how we here at CBC Radio Canada crunch the numbers on election night so we can get those poll results to you as quickly and accurately as possible once those polls close. Lots of other news to get to as well, including Hydro-Québec looking to boost the rate it charges for data centers in the province for electricity. And we're going to take you out to Hudson, where the city is gearing up to change street signs to make sure they better reflect and follow Quebec's language laws. More news coming up at 8:30.
4: Thank you. Weather-wise, we're expecting a cloudy morning, 60% chance of showers, a mix of sun and cloud this afternoon. It's going to be windy today. The wind's coming from the west at 30 kilometers per hour, gusting to 50. Temperature steady near 11 degrees. Morin Heights, a few showers until mid-afternoon. Then mainly cloudy, windy today. Temperature steady near 8 degrees. So yeah, single digits today. Coming up on 8:12, let's head to St. Henry now. The future of the Canada Malting Plant is under threat. You may know this building because of the mysterious pink house standing on top of it. This comes after a report recommended demolishing the building's facade. The review commissioned by the promoter says that the main wall has detached from the roof and that it's, quote, hanging by a thread. Taika Bayaljean joins us on the line to get a better sense of the situation. She is the Deputy Policy Director at Heritage Montreal. Good morning. Thanks for talking to us.
3: Good morning, Sean.
4: What do you make of the promoter's report?
3: Well, I haven't gone through all the documents, but from what I understand, I mean, this is actually, it's no surprise. I have to say the building is empty for like 30 years and it's been more than 10 years that we've been like alarming everyone who listens about the situation. So it's not like a big surprise or I'm not going to contest like that this building is in a state of decay in right. so many ways. So for sure, like, yeah, this is, but I don't know all the details, right. of course. And I don't know like how much, like what can maybe be kept and all these things. So from now, what we know is that one building is going to be demolished. I don't know if they started on Friday. It was the plan. And then at right. the end, I think it was on hold. Mm-hmm. So, but like, from what I understand at this point, they're looking for one, like a partial demolition.
4: I see.
3: But this partial demolition, if it's too rushed, it could be like fragilizing the rest. And at this moment, like a lot of it is is already extremely fragile.
4: Right. And let me quote something from your own assessment of that building. And I'll read you one sentence that stood out to me. It said, since then, the former plant, so the plant ceased operations in 1985 in favor of a new Canada malting plant at in the port of Montreal. Since then, the former plant has deteriorated to such an extent that recovery seems impossible. The site is exposed to the elements with water infiltration that has caused a serious structural damage. Nevertheless, the structure remains an emblematic landmark on Montreal's landscape. And that is from your documentation, Heritage Montreal's documentation of the site. How did we get here?
3: Oh, I mean, nothing, absolutely nothing was done to actually keep this building in place. You know, like at this point, like there's no maintenance like of the building. It's been empty without water, without electricity, without real surveillance for 30 years. And there has been many different owners. So it's not like we have to pinpoint one person for the responsibility of this. It's somehow like a collective big mistake, you know.
4: What would it mean for Montreal to lose this building?
3: Well, there's not that many traces anymore. Like a lot of manufactured were transformed in the past. And I think it was done in a really nice way, like mostly, not all of them, but like, but I think it's a very interesting landmark for the Sud-Ouest for sure. But also, I mean, it's a very important like historical building from the brewing industry period.
4: Right.
3: I mean, brewery in Montreal is like, you know, so important. It has architectural and technological value as well, because the building itself is a machine. They're like the terracotta silos are probably, I think there are the last of these infrastructure in North America.
4: Mm-hmm.
3: There's a lot of machines and materials still in the building, and
4: right.
3: and that we really hope that maybe we can keep some of those, maybe, you know, in the future project even. And of course it's a cultural and it's a landmark for the neighborhood, but also for Montreal, like near the canal and everything. Like, it's been well known for that.
4: For sure. And there are plans for housing on this site, 685 housing units, I believe, and 20% of which would be social housing.
3: Mm-hmm. Well, that was the plan since it's been a while that there are discussion with the promoter, Renwick, who bought the site in 2024.
4: Right.
3: There have been other projects before as well, but it never actually happened. So,
4: yeah.
3: And at this point, like it's not so surprising that it has reached that state of, you know, decay. But on the other hand, it makes us wonder, like, why did we have to wait that long? Because it really, you know, it looks like demolition by abandonment, really.
4: Are there other examples of buildings that have come to the state that led to the demolition of a heritage building?
3: I mean, over the years, we've lost many of such buildings, like of different type. Not only industrial. Like, think about the Queen's Hotel, or other building or landmarks that were demolished eventually for different reasons, really. But like, this is just as sad, especially that we do have like bylaws and tools to sort of avoid it, but the fact that it's been 30 years is really what strikes, you know, because it has been too late for a really, really long time.
4: Mm-hmm.
3: And then it feels that we don't have imagination or innovation when it goes to that, like, because maybe we should think about how we can reuse the machines, for example, or how we can reuse some of the material. Mm-hmm. Like, if we cannot keep the silos in terracotta, maybe we can rebuild one at least to be part of the landscape of the new project.
4: Right.
3: Like, it feels like we're not very imaginative in the way that we can actually keep the memory of places. And that's also very sad.
4: Let me jump in there for a second, because City of Montreal has a new bylaw on buildings occupancy and maintenance. And as you pointed out, too late for this building, because it was probably too far gone for anybody to do anything about that. But going forward, what does it entail, and will it be difficult to implement for future buildings?
3: Well, it's very new, so it has to be sort of improved. I think in some ways we need to see how it works, but there's a mandatory registry that's supposed to be just put in place. And so, and that would help to at least know what we have and who is the owner, because it's not always so easy to find, actually. And there's protection. Also, you can give fees to owners that do not occupy or maintain their buildings as well. And you can also, the bylaw says that the city will make the proper reparation if needed and give the fee to the owner. So that to make sure that there's a proper maintenance and a proper surveillance of these buildings.
4: If they can find them.
3: Yeah, that's it. But however, there's not resources that come with this new bylaw. So like the neighborhoods are a bit like stuck with like having more responsibilities and not much more money or resources to deal with it. So it's very slow. So we don't see a lot of, you know, improvement because of that mostly. Yeah. And I have to say, like, it's sometimes also the owners, if you think of churches, for example, they do not have the money to pay the fees. So it's kind of a counterintuitive somehow. So it's not perfect, but it would be like, I think we can make it even more crunchy and make it work, because we need tools like that to avoid like demolition by abandonment.
4: In this situation, in an ideal situation, what would Heritage Montreal want to see happen to this building?
3: Well, with this building, like unfortunately, I don't know exactly what we can or cannot do. But what we would like to see for sure is to make sure that we keep as many things we can keep and that they are properly integrated in the new project, the new project, because, I mean, I think we can be more innovative in that way. Mm-hmm. For example, rebuilding one of the silo or two of the silo, using the machine as public art on the, you know, like the public areas of the project, for example. These are just few examples, but there are things we can do in that terms. But really, and maybe document as well, because of course, like, you can demolish very rapidly, but you can demolish in an intelligent way, so we can have data about the building, how it was built, which material, et cetera. Mm-hmm. So it could be handled properly and not necessarily in a rushed way. I mean, the building has been vacant for 30 years. For sure. Why is it like now that it has to be done? You know?
4: Yeah, there's people who are writing in this morning wondering what's going to happen to the pink house at the top of the malting building. Yeah. But of course, we don't know.
3: No, but that's a very interesting question, because those 30 years of vacancy, it's a long period, and it's a period that is often disregarded in, like, we will say, like, okay, the building had a value, but then now it doesn't anymore. And during those 30 years, nothing happened. It's sort of treated as such, but it had it like it had a counterculture life. This building was very important to so many like counterculture communities, like urbex and such. And I'm not saying it's good or bad. I'm just saying that was part of its life. Mm-hmm. And this pink house, I think people are extremely attached to it, you know, in a way. And I think it represents like what a generation, relationship to that building was, more to the decaying building than to more attached to the decaying building than than to the smokestacks
4: for sure
3: of a historical one, you know? So in a way, that house represents like these 30 years, and I think it would be interesting to keep it and maybe make something out of it.
4: Yeah, we'll have to leave it there for now. Thanks for joining us this morning.
3: Thank you.
4: Heritage Montreal's Deputy Policy Director, Taika Barrel-Jean. For now, the City of Montreal is conducting its own review of the site, St. Amboise Street, where the plant is located, closed as a precaution. On the text message line, some of you pointing out not just that building, but other buildings that you say have been left in a state of disrepair to the point where it looks like it could be demolished. 514-566-9066 is the Daybreak text message line.
5: So sad. Right now, in that area, if you're traveling towards, let's say, for the MUHC or to the Children's or École Saint-Otique, there are barriers on Saint-Ambrose. It's also affecting the Saint-Rémy tunnel as you come through, because up Saint-Rémy, it is, of course, also blocked off or partially blocked off, and you will have to go through city streets, smaller little streets, like the detour into Saint-Émile to Courcelles, and then back up towards the MUHC.
4: Thank you, Lita.

8:26, we are remembering Sass Jordan this morning. A post on her social media page says she died Friday surrounded by her loving family. The post also said the 63-year-old was an imitable force of nature and irreplaceable being of light and joy. No cause of death has been released. Sass Jordan was born in England, raised right here in Montreal. 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

0: Coming up on 8:28, Blake Sirigo looking at the day in sports.
1: We have some MLB postseason action today. It's the Yankees versus the Rays, then the White Sox against Cleveland. There's also Monday Night Football. It's the Saints versus the Falcons. And then my favorite NHL matchup of the night, Bruins Senators. That's a big division match in the Habs division, so one to look out for.
0: Thank you.

That was a Juno Award-winning Sass Jordan with Make You a Believer. She died Friday at the age of 63. A cause of death has not been released. That is it for us for today. We have a post-election special tomorrow on Daybreak. We are to the province on radio and on

0: Montreal. Well, the countdown is now on. The polls open across Quebec in exactly 1 hour's time at 9:30 this morning. Hundreds of thousands of people heading out to the polls today to select Quebec's next government. Now, if you still have some questions about the whens, the wheres, and the hows when it comes to voting today, Jenna Madoso has some details.
1: Here's everything you need to know to cast your ballot. 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If you find yourself in line at 8 p.m., you will still be able to vote. 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The back of the reminder card also features the names of the candidates running in your riding. Make sure you bring a piece of identification with you. It can be a health insurance card, driver's license, passport, or Indian status card. If you don't have the required documents, you can still vote, but your identity will be verified on site. Those who are working today can be excused to go vote for at least 4 consecutive hours with no reduction in pay. But Julie Saint-Arnaud Drolet from Elections Quebec advises electors to choose the right time.
2: It's usually busier in the morning at the opening of the polling stations and after the office hours. So maybe if electors are able to go during the day or after dinner time, it would be a good moment.
1: Wheelchair accessible polling stations can be found on the Elections Quebec website, and bike sharing services like Bixi and Avelo will be free until 8:30 p.m. to make it easier for people to get to the polls. CBC's live coverage of the election begins at 7:30 p.m. and will continue until it's clear who will form Quebec's next provincial government. Jenna Badoso, CBC News, Montreal.
0: As Jenna said, our special coverage starts at 7:30 across all our platforms here, radio, TV, and our streaming platforms as well. The polls close at 8. Then you're going to want to settle in with a bucket of popcorn and watch those results come in to see who is going to come up on top, etc. this evening. Now, how do we get those numbers to you? CBC Radio-Canada journalists are going to be hard at work today to project the election results. It takes a lot of journalistic research and a little bit of math to deliver the numbers in real time. Julia Israel brings us a behind-the-scenes look at how it all gets done.
3: As soon as each polling station around the province starts counting their ballots, Elections Quebec sends those numbers directly to the media instantly. In Montreal, a group of seasoned CBC Radio-Canada journalists start crunching the numbers in real time. They make up the decision desk, and Andrew Davidson is the senior producer.
4: We have a team that are assigned ridings, and they have an understanding of the riding histories, the candidates, the local issues that are impacting the race, and they're watching the results come in real time.
3: Once enough votes are in, a projection is made on a riding's winning party. That call gets sent down to the basement of Maison Radio-Canada to control room number 2. This is senior producer of CBC News Elections, Meg Banks' favorite moment of all.
5: Every election night has that moment where the very first results hit the system and it's like a crackle of electricity that like goes right through the control room and away we go.
3: Banks says these updates reach CBC's audience instantaneously. But the rush of adrenaline aside, Banks says election night at CBC is not about being first, it's about being right, delivering results that Canadians can trust. Julia Israel, CBC News, Montreal.
0: By the way, kids get their chance to vote today as well, too. Children under the age of 18 can go to the polling station with their parents. After they see the adults sign in, they can get their own ballot paper with a question asking what they do to act as a good citizen. It's essentially a kids' zone at election polling sites across the province. There are 4 choices, including accepting others' differences, helping others in need, expressing ideas and listening to others, and proposing solutions to problems they can vote for. Elections Quebec says the results of those polls going to be up on its website in a few days. And finally, in other news, Hydro-Quebec wanting companies behind data centers to pay more for electricity. It comes as the province is flooded with requests for power from data center projects. As Rowan Kennedy tells us now, Quebec's Energy Board is holding hearings on that matter.
6: It's the equivalent of a small town.
7: Jason Hua is fighting against one of the biggest data center proposals in Quebec. Kiel Infrastructure plans to build a 96-megawatt facility near Sherbrooke.
6: There's no law, there's no regulation, nothing is in place. It's the wild, wild west, and these companies are trying to blitz through these data centers as quickly as possible.
7: Data centers represent roughly half of the new power requests being studied by Quebec. To face that astronomical demand, Hydro-Québec is proposing a new rate for them. The utility wants to double the price for their electricity from 6.8 cents per kilowatt hour to 13 cents. Hydro spokesperson Sandrix Bouchard says that would limit the impact on residential customers.
8: If you look at some jurisdictions in the U.S., they'll

0: rates have been doubling for every customer because of the large demand of data centers. And that's one thing that we want to make sure doesn't happen here.
1: In a brief filed with Quebec's Energy Board, Google calls the new rate unfair and discriminatory. The company hopes to build its own gigantic 380-megawatt data center in Beauharnois. Google and Keel Infrastructure are among those who will plead their case to the regulator today. Rowan Kennedy, CBC News, Montreal.
2: And that was your CBC News. 8:35, we're coming up on 8:36, this election Monday. Let's get you back out onto the roads here in the Montreal area. Is Lita Poulsen.
3: And it's exceptionally quiet because it's election Monday and a lot of schools closed. Not a lot of places to get caught in traffic, but you could get caught if you'd like on the Champlain Bridge from Milan to the start of the span. Also the Jacques-Cartier Bridge coming into town. That's busy from the South Shore side. Although, you know what? Picks up speed halfway over, but does slow again as you approach Delormier. 25 southbound to the La Fontaine Tunnel. Normally at this time of the day, we have up to a 50-minute delay. We're looking at a 20-minute delay down and through to the Boucherville area at MetWest. Well, there it's busy from Saint-Michel to DeCary and public transit. Even that, you might even get a seat if you're traveling on the REM or the EXO trains or the Metro.
2: Thank you very much, Lita Poulsen. Do the weather now. Montreal into the Laurentians. First of all, expect windy conditions across our region all the way today, overnight tonight, and into tomorrow. Chance of showers this morning. Expect a mix of sun and cloud later on. Temperatures steady near 11 degrees in Montreal. Temperatures steady near 8 if you're up in the Laurentians, and wind gusts up to 50 kilometers an hour.

0: actually think the vantage of history is really, really important here. This is not a book that starts in, you know, 2022. It's a book that starts in Mesopotamia to try to sort of understand the relationship between technology and the authority of a state.
1: What happens when we cut ourselves off from the natural world and each other and hand the keys over to tech bros in Silicon Valley? A new book by Pulitzer Prize-winning historian Jill Lepore documents the rise of what she calls the artificial state and how technology has changed everything from how we're governed to how we relate to each other. In 30 minutes, Jill Lepore on why she believes AI is a threat to democracy, why in the future humans may be to artificial intelligence what horses are to us, and how to fight back. Also this morning, would you pay $60 for a loaf of bread? I think I know the answer here. Coming up, what one eye-wateringly priced baked good says about the state of the economy. Plus,
2: I'm fine with it, as long as the people who want to drive a little bit slower just stay on the right side. If you want to pass the lane, go on the left. Don't be slow in the left lane. That's all I really care about.
1: The province of Ontario has increased the speed limit on several of its highways to 110 kilometers an hour. That matches the limits on many big roads across Canada. Drivers may be pleased. Safety experts are not. In an hour, our need for speed and how much time you actually save by going over the limit. But 1 month out from the U.S. midterm elections and with Donald Trump's popularity in the tank, we begin with a look at restless American public and what the vote might mean for us north of the border. Good morning. I'm Matt Galloway, and this is The Current.
3: I get so fed up with Trump, I just cut the TV off.
4: He's a smart man. He cares 100% about America. I'm trusting that he knows what he's doing.
5: I have not made up my mind yet because things are changing daily.
1: In 4 weeks, Americans are heading to the polls for midterm elections. Voters will decide if U.S. President Donald Trump will remain free to pursue his agenda or whether he will face checks from a new Congress as the Democrats try to flip both the House and the Senate. Donald Trump might not be on the ballot, but he is currently on the campaign trail.
6: We have the greatest numbers of any president in the history of our country. I think inflation is very real, but they're the ones that cause the inflation. I'm the one that's bringing it down.
7: So I'm asking you to pretend that I'm on the ballot. I'm on the ballot.
1: That's a request that some Republicans might not want voters to listen to. Donald Trump's approval ratings are at a record low. So how likely is a Democratic wave? How much is this voter referendum on Donald Trump? And how are voters feeling with a month to go? Josh Wingrove is a senior White House reporter with Bloomberg News, also a Canadian, we should mention. And Barbara Sprunt is the congressional correspondent with NPR. They are both in Washington, D.C. this morning. Good morning to you both.
8: Good morning.
9: Good morning.
1: Josh, let's start with you. You've been traveling with the president this weekend. You were with him at a rally on Friday night in Alabama. What was the atmosphere like?
8: I mean, it's mixed at best. He's been doing rallies in really deep red states, Oklahoma, Alabama. He went to Ohio, a very small venue in Ohio. He's campaigning in Texas. Like, there's defense and then there's really playing defense, and he's doing the latter right now. There are two explanations for this. It's not really clear which is true. One is that they're trying to go to safe districts to drive Republican turnout, you know, throughout the region. For instance, in Alabama, he was near Florida, which has more competitive districts. Another is that he might be too toxic for frontline candidates. Susan Collins of Maine certainly leads the list of candidates that have avoided appearing with him or the vice president or distanced themselves from the administration. So he is hitting the trail, as you said there. He wants voters to pretend like he's on the ballot. Historically, when they were sort of wiped out in 2018, the midterms in his first term, he blamed himself not being on the ballot. And so, you know, we'll see where it goes, but the mood is souring quickly for them. And now it looks like not only will the House flip, which seemed likely a few weeks ago and now seems all but a certainty, that the Senate now might flip as well.
1: There's a lot of talk about Texas. And in that state, Republican Senator John Cornyn said that the president's appeal to voters to pretend he is on the ballot might actually hurt their chances. Have a listen.
10: When the president wants to make all these elections about himself and, you know, vote like I'm on the ticket when his favorability ratings are not what they once were, that's not a plus. That's a negative.
1: Josh, just pick up on that. I mean, again, voters, according to the polls, disapprove of his handling of the economy as well as the war in Iran. Are those the issues that are top of mind for voters? Is this a referendum on Donald Trump in many ways?
8: Absolutely. And I'm chuckling a bit because Republicans always get so vocal when they're no longer running. John Cornyn, of course, lost a primary in part because of Donald Trump's intervention. He's not the only Republican senator to have done that. You heard Trump saying, sort of fighting back on the question of inflation. Inflation is higher now than it was when he took office here. It's not, five alarm fire high, but it's higher. And of course, the way inflation works is that every month that it rises, the price levels themselves continue to rise. So price levels are higher than when he took office. And so there is genuine anger out there. It's also a case where in Texas, he's sort of shot himself in the foot a little bit by he had once was sort of teasing that he would endorse Cornyn, didn't. Paxton is a very, very complicated candidate for Republicans and has kind of created an opening for Texas to swing to the Democrats. Now, we've been here before, 2018 with Beto O'Rourke, people might remember. And so I don't think a lot of Democrats are counting anything before they hatch, but it's put Texas on the map in a way that wasn't before. The New York Times had a poll over the weekend that basically, long story short, showed the Senate flipping in part because it looks like Texas will flip according to that poll.
1: I want to get to some of the specific races, Barbara, but you have been speaking with voters in Pennsylvania. Just broadly, what are you hearing from them? What do they care about?
9: Yeah, I mean, it's the economy. I mean, as you said, the president has really dug a hole for himself in making him the center of this, and it's trickling down in the way that people are feeling on the ground. I mean, I talked to voters, particularly in a toss-up district in the Lehigh Valley in Pennsylvania, and it's notable because it contains a city, the third most populous city in the state, that is majority Latino city. And that's interesting because President Trump has made such significant gains with Latino voters two years ago. And that support we see now is plummeting. And this is largely because of this very thing of the cost of living and inflation, how much gas prices are for people. And this is something that's deeply felt in this region. And what's I think notable about this block of voters is that about a third of Latino voters, according to polling from Ekis Research, don't see themselves as belonging to either the Republican or the Democratic Party. And so they vote cycle by cycle on the top issues that they feel deeply in their families, and that is the economy this year.
1: Let me play a little bit of a conversation with one of the voters that you spoke with, Barbara Gonzalez Rosati, who votes Republican, but to your point, would be open to voting for a Democrat one day.
11: Regardless of your political party or your ethnicity, we're all feeling the same things. It's gotten to the point where there's almost, or we're gearing towards two class of people, the filthy rich or the dirt poor. We're squeezing out the middle class, which is where I fall. I'm a little let down. I feel like we're not focusing on what we were initially told was going to be the focus. I feel less America first. Like, I'm not hearing that as much.
1: It's so interesting, Barbara, because we were down in Arizona before the presidential election, and we spoke with a number of voters in the Latino communities who talked about immigration issues, the price of eggs, things that they thought that Donald Trump would deliver on. And to your point, many of them feel let down. What are those parties doing to attract that important base of voters?
9: Well, I think the thing I've been thinking about recently is what are they not doing? And I think in some ways, President Trump is offering sort of a case study of what might not be helpful to do in this area. And what I think is really interesting is that we saw in 2024 a Democratic Party telling voters who are worried about the economy, come on, it's not that bad. Look what we've done. Actually, the economy is pretty good. And you now have sort of like an inverse echo of that with Republicans led by President Trump saying the economy is actually not that bad. And it's hitting people in a way that feels, as they've told me on the ground, a lot like gaslighting. You know, this is something that really frustrates voters. It frustrated them 2 years ago, and it frustrates them now.
1: Josh, is that gaslighting is interesting. It's also gas prices. Is that one of those key indicators that could swing the election? When people drive by the pumps and they see just how much it costs to fill up the tank now?
8: Yeah. In particular, things really started going south for Trump when diesel prices started skyrocketing. And you've seen him, for instance, lean on the G7, including Canada, but Europe, to release diesel stores to try to bring that down. I completely agree that this is shades of Biden all over again. We covered that administration. It was very similar where they would say, hey, the numbers aren't that bad. But of course, people were feeling it differently. And to the point on Latino voters, Trump bet the farm a little bit that Latinos would continue to go towards him. We've heard a lot about the gerrymandering wars that led up to this vote, right? Trump tried to redraw districts, including chiefly and firstly in Texas, to give himself an edge. And now it looks like that will backfire, and that some of these districts were redrawn in a way that depended on certain groups voting like they did before, including Latinos. It's just not shaping up that way. So we're having, the Dems are now sort of, their eyes are widening and widening and widening. They're looking at districts Trump won by 10 or 15 or more points and thinking, we could win these.
1: Can I ask you, just as a Canadian, we would be very interested in this race, in part because of what's going on with the trade war in the United States right now. From your perspective, Josh, how much of an issue is this for Americans? Is it an issue at all?
8: I think it's hanging over several key races, in particular Maine, Ohio, Alaska, Michigan. Like, there's a lot of Senate races that have a big footprint with exposure to the Canadian tariff fight. I think more broadly, it's feeding into the concerns about costs. But I think fundamentally, some Canadians are sort of putting eggs in the basket of thinking, well, if the House and Senate flip, then Trump will have his wits clipped and there won't be a lot he can do. And maybe the temperature will come down. Maybe. We don't really have a lot of evidence of that. Trump tends to get more, I don't even know what word to use, unpredictable, say, when he's sort of backed into a corner. And so I think right now this Canadian tariff issue is hanging over a lot of these key races, but we just simply don't know when the two countries will go back to the table. It seems like it will be in what's called the lame duck after the election, but before the new Congress is sworn in, because Trump's next tariffs kick in January 1st. That's the next implied deadline.
1: Barbara, one of those key races, as Josh has said, is in Michigan. Take us to that state, particularly the Senate race. What's going on there?
9: Yeah, you know, this is a race that I think would have looked more promising from the outset for Democrats if someone else had won the primary. Congresswoman Haley Stevens, more of a moderate Democrat, ran in that primary against eventual nominee Abdul El-Sayed, much more of a progressive Democrat. He's running against Republican Mike Rogers. I think that this is an interesting race because it shows some of the sort of future challenges that the Democratic Party is going to have to contend with.
1: Tell me more about that.
9: This sort of tug of war between the more moderate centrist wing of the party and the more progressive left, including other candidates throughout the country in House races who kind of fall under the DSA, Democratic Socialist umbrella. I do think, though, that the height or, you know, the extent of this blue wave may negate some of the inherent challenges that El-Sayed had in this state. Of course, that comes down to turnout and just exactly how big that wave is. But I do think there are some challenges that he faces in that state, in particular with some Jewish Michiganders. He apologized recently for some comments that he made after a terrorist attack at a Jewish synagogue and preschool earlier this year. He said something along the lines of hurt people, talking about the attacker. I reported on the aftermath of that attack, and I can say that people there who experienced that, many of whom are Democrats, say they cannot bring themselves to vote for him. And to add to that, he hasn't fully separated himself from a controversial figure, the streamer Hassan Piker. Many in the party would like to see El-Sayed more formally distance himself from him. This is a state that the president carried in 2024. I think it's a slightly bit more challenging for Democrats than perhaps they had wanted from the beginning. But again, that blue wave could crash well over there and lift El-Sayed as well.
1: Can I just ask you one more thing just about that, whether that split within the party or the tension within the Democratic Party is a real thing? El-Sayed is being backed by Democratic Socialists like AOC, Alexandria Ocasio-Cortez, Bernie Sanders. But he's been very insistent that he is not a Democratic Socialist. What is he trying to do there?
9: Yeah, I think he's trying to sort of thread the needle. And I think so far, I mean, I think he's doing that a little bit more than I think people in the more middle of the party had expected him to. You know, the other sort of comments about Piker notwithstanding. I do think, though, that this sort of this speaks to something that is going to be weighing on the Democratic Party far after El-Sayed wins or loses, which is how to figure out just how big this tent is. I mean, the Democrats like to talk about themselves as a big tent party. Is that true? Who gets to be in the tent going forward? And I think beyond what it says about like Democrats' internal struggles, it also speaks to giving something for Republicans to brand the whole party with, which we have seen again and again. And I've talked to GOP officials about this, who basically are making the case that, you know, in November, you are voting for a Republican or a socialist
1: or a communist
9: or a communist.
1: The language they use, right?
9: Exactly. And so, and regardless of whether or not any of the Democratic candidates actually embrace any of those terms. And I think that is sort of the greater challenge that Democrats have, which is if DSA candidates are successful in pockets of the country, and again, they are successful in the most bluest of blue places, and yet Republicans are taking that as a way to sort of, tarnish the whole party. That's a challenge.
1: Josh, take us to Georgia, where John Ossoff is the Democratic senator. He is running for re-election in a state that Trump won handily in 2024. John Ossoff is getting a lot of attention. Why is that?
8: He's one of the potential candidates in 2028, and we're seeing this race really start to play out. We could have, by the way, 2 or even 3 dozen Democrats running for president, so everyone should buckle up if that's something that interests you. But he's also the only Democratic incumbent in this cycle running in a Trump won state, or at least in the key battlegrounds. And I think the litmus test has kind of quickly gone by the wayside because he just looks like he's going to run away with it, in part because the Republicans had a pretty brutal primary. Ossoff's got a bit of an issue, though. He really needs to hope that the gubernatorial candidate in that state wins, Keisha Lance Bottoms, because if not, he would risk giving up his Senate seat to a nominee from a Republican governor. Remember, we're having this election, you know, it's not really apples to apples with Canada, where we're electing a bunch of governors right now, too, in part in the cycle of this. It's looking very good for Democrats in the gubernatorial races. But Ossoff's, I think, immediate challenge is it looks like he's going to win, but he really hopes that he has coattails as well. It's not all good news, I should add, for the Democrats, that, you know, New Hampshire and Minnesota look maybe more close than Democrats would like them to be. Republicans are sort of widening their eyes a little bit there. And the only thing almost as unpopular right now as Trump is the Democratic brand generally. And so Republicans have something to hang their hat on, or at least hope that they can sort of nail the furniture to the floor on.
1: Do you want to talk just quickly, Josh, about Texas and James Tallarico? I'm heading down to Texas in a couple of weeks' time to speak with voters there. Tallarico, again, is one of those candidates that's getting all sorts of attention. Just briefly talk about why.
8: Yeah, he's really trying to be the first person in like 30 years to flip that state blue. Again, he's benefiting from a really unpopular Republican candidate, Ken Paxton, as well as a Libertarian running that could potentially bleed votes from Paxton. Again, it does feel a bit like Lucy with the football for Democrats, who had always these high hopes in Texas. It just never really materializes, but we'll see. This is certainly their best shot in a long time. And I should note the gubernatorial race there also looks close. So, I mean, the notion of having a Democratic governor in Texas also wouldn't have been something you'd think about all that long ago.
1: Barbara, how much concern is there that Donald Trump may interfere with the results of this election if those results don't go his way?
9: I mean, I will say this is something that I hear a lot from voters when I go out and talk to people. I think confidence is low, and I think Democrats are sort of girding themselves for what that might mean come election day. I think it's hard to predict. I mean, I ordered a crystal ball in the mail and it still hasn't come. But I do think, you know, this is clearly something that people are watching. And I think beyond what actually happens, I think an important factor is how are voters feeling, right? And confidence in elections is obviously very important. And so anything that tampers with that is something that everyone should be very concerned about.
1: Just before I let you go, both of you, Barbara, we'll start with you. What is one thing that you're keeping an eye on in the next 4 weeks?
9: Well, I mean, we are now in October, which is spooky season for Americans.
1: October surprise.
9: And exactly, looking for a potential October surprise. So this is a long month, and who knows what can happen. I am looking particularly at North Carolina. This is a big Senate opportunity for Democrats, looking very promising for them, particularly as the Senate Republicans campaign spending organization has been pulling money out of the state, sort of a signal, I think, of the lack of confidence that they have in the Republican Party to eke it out and putting it in other places. So, you know, it shows that the Senate map, even this far, is still sometimes in flux, and money matters, certainly. And Republicans have a huge cash advantage over Democrats. But what Democrats have at this point is the message and momentum.
1: Josh, last minute to you. What's one thing you're watching?
8: I think we're going to, a couple of things. One is how widely the map changes. Trump is going to Nebraska today, which has a House seat that's sort of a swing seat that seems all but lost for Republicans, but also a Senate race. And if we start looking at Nebraska, Kansas, South Carolina, all of which have warning signs for Republicans right now, that really suggests that this could be a wave election. We don't know, but the more time Republicans spend there, the more of a warning it is. And the other thing is, we just simply don't know what measures the president and the administration will take around voting itself. Mm-hmm. Could they deploy the National Guard or ICE in ways that impact voting or discourage voting? We just simply aren't, we're eyes open on that. And I think the people should price that into their sort of landscape as they look at how this is all going to shake out.
1: A lot can change in a month. I hope we have the chance to talk again before and after this vote. In the meantime, thanks for this morning.
8: Thank you kindly.
9: Thank you.
1: Josh Wingrove, senior White House reporter with Bloomberg News. Barbara Sprunt is a congressional correspondent with NPR. They were both in Washington, D.C. Your CBC News comes up next, and then
0: it's a fantasy of a certain small number of extremely powerful men who imagine a life in which we're kind of untethered from the natural world. Our kind of consciousnesses can be uploaded onto computers. We can live off in space. This is kind of great untethering, even from the Earth itself.
1: The historian Jill Lepore has a new book out that argues that AI is a threat to democracy. It sounds bleak and it should be alarming. But the interesting thing is, she says we have room to fight back, that this is not inevitable. We'll speak with Jill Lepore coming up in 6 minutes. I'm Matt Galloway. This is The Current. Stay with us.
12: 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The CBC News is next. Coming up in an hour, it's Q.
13: As an up-and-coming musician, Colin James jumped at the opportunity to open for his musical hero, Stevie Ray Vaughan. Trouble was, Colin didn't have a band at the time. He'll tell you about that important moment in his life and how growing up in Regina's Quaker community shaped him.
14: This is CBC News. Good morning. It is 9 o'clock. I'm Sean Lyons with your CBC News from Montreal. Well, now the clock is really ticking down as the polls open for this Quebec election day in exactly a half hour's time at 9:30 this morning. Hundreds of thousands of people eligible to go to the polls and choose Quebec's next government as of today. The polls will close at 8 o'clock this evening. CBC will be providing live coverage for the election results as they start coming in. Our coverage actually starts at 7:30 across all the platforms of the CBC, TV, radio, and of course all of our streaming platforms as well. So stay tuned for that as the evening goes on. Now, if you're getting ready to head out to vote today, first of all, if you're not sure who you're going to vote for, we have a vote tracker for you where you can analyze all of the party's election platforms and promises throughout this campaign and make the decision as to which party best speaks for you. cbc.ca/Quebec votes is where you got to look there. And when you get ready to go to the polls, if you're not entirely sure what to take, where to go, we have full instructions there as well with all the tips, all the documents you'll need to take with you. That's at cbc.ca/Montreal.
15: In other news now, non-election related news, hearings resume today in Hydro-Québec's desire and request for companies behind data centers to pay more for their electricity. Comes as the province is being flooded with requests for power from data center projects right now. Rowan Kennedy explains.
16: The equivalent of a small town.
17: Jason Roy is fighting against one of the biggest data center proposals in Quebec. Kiel Infrastructure plans to build a 96-megawatt facility near Sherbrooke.
16: There's no law, there's no regulation, nothing is in place. It's the wild, wild west, and these companies are trying to blitz through these data centers as quickly as possible.
17: Data centers represent roughly half of the new power requests being studied by Quebec. To face that astronomical demand, Hydro-Québec is proposing a new rate for them. The utility wants to double the price for their electricity from 6.8 cents per kilowatt hour to 13 cents. Hydro spokesperson Centrix Bouchard says that would limit the impact on residential customers.
18: If you look at some jurisdictions in the U.S., the rates have been doubling for every customer because of the large demand of data centers. And that's one thing that we want to make sure doesn't happen here.
17: In a brief filed with Quebec's Energy Board, Google calls the new rate unfair and discriminatory. The company hopes to build its own gigantic 380-megawatt data center in Beauharnois. Google and Kiel Infrastructure are among those who will plead their case to the regulator today. Rowan Kennedy, CBC News, Montreal.
15: And new consumer protection measures come into effect as of today. One of them is applying new warranties for home appliances. Consumers can now go to the manufacturer or of the appliances or the businesses that sold them to get things repaired. The length of the new warranty would vary from 4 years, for example, for a TV, up to 6 years for fridges and ovens. Retailers Group isn't very happy with the changes. They are arguing that manufacturers are just simply going to pass on the cost of repairs and add it to the price of the appliances. They're also worried that North American manufacturers may simply discontinue cheaper models. And that was your CBC News. It is 3.5 minutes now after 9 o'clock on this Monday morning. For our listeners in the greater Montreal area, let's get you back out onto those roads once more. Here's Lita.
19: And it's been very light all morning long. It's even lighter now as those few delays that we do have are dispersing, except for the Metropolitan westbound. That's still pretty busy, and that's from Saint-Michel down to a stalled vehicle around the Lacadie area. Hopefully that'll be out of the way shortly, and then it'll be nearly perfect, even along the Metropolitan. You do have a delay heading down to the LaFontaine Tunnel, 25-minute delay, and that's from both the Beaubien area. It's actually quite slow right down and through the tunnel. We did have an earlier problem around Tellier that also has been removed, so that will also open up nicely. Champlain Bridge, that slowdown that we had from the Milan area, also easing up with a slight slowdown from the 132 approach onto the bridge. And as you head up towards the Turcotte interchange, a little bit of a pause. And then it's busy as usual onto Kerry. Well, not quite as usual. It's actually from Queen Mary down to the DeKerry interchange. Public transit working very well. We're talking the metros, the EXO trains, and the REM.
15: Thank you so much, Lita Poulsen. To the weather now. On this election Monday, it's going to be fairly gray and windy across the province. Montreal into the Laurentians, showers ending this afternoon, cloudy after that. Temperatures remain steady from 8 to 11 degrees. In Sherbrooke, showers and windy as well. Temperatures steady near 10 degrees, and showers as well in the Quebec City area with temperatures steady at around 11.
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21: We have a choice in front of us. AI can either be more like a new renaissance of creativity and discovery, or more like a new industrial revolution of upheaval and disarray.
20: That's Sam Altman, the CEO of OpenAI, the company behind ChatGPT. He was addressing the UN Security Council in September, calling for that body to put in place international artificial intelligence standards.
21: We've been talking about artificial intelligence for years, but it feels different in recent weeks and months. Rapid model progress has made the timeline feel more compressed, the upside more tangible, but also the stakes and the risks more immediate.
20: In recent weeks, tech executives like Sam Altman have been talking about the need for AI development to slow down, and even about the potential for that technology to kill all humans within the next decade. But for Pulitzer Prize-winning historian Jill Lepore, there are concerns beyond just what AI is capable of. She says that technology writ large is changing how we're governed and how citizens engage with the political process and each other. Her new book, The Rise and Fall of the Artificial State, looks at how we have arrived at this particular moment in time and how we might get ourselves out of it. And Jill Lepore joins me in our Toronto studio. Good morning.
0: Good morning.
20: You say that this book is inquiry into what human means. What does it mean to be a human being?
0: You know, actually, it's sort of interesting. The idea of the human as a category really dates to the 18th century. It really kind of had to do with a kind of new set of ideas about the line between the human and the non-human, the human and the animal, the natural and the artificial, and kind of which side is mankind on? Are we like part of the natural world, or are we something above it and different from it? You know, ideas that go back to, you know, earliest human thinking and writing and art, right? You just think about cave art and how people are depicted against the animal world. But we're really living, you know, at the cusp of a truly different moment in the history of humanity, where we have created creatures, machines that can think and talk to us. It causes me a lot of sorrow that it's not a moment of extraordinary excitement about the wonders of these technologies and the marvels that will come to us with new knowledge about the natural world, but is instead one in which we fear growing political repression and the loss of our humanity and our agency, loss of our jobs, loss of our ability to be human with one another in company and connection, and the loss of democracy itself.
20: There are a few different definitions of what the artificial state is in the book, that it is about severing us from that natural world, but it's also about government without consent. How do you broadly define what the artificial state is?
0: Well, the artificial state is on one hand, a dream. I think it's a fantasy of a certain small number of extremely powerful men who imagine a life in which we're kind of untethered from the natural world. Our kind of consciousnesses can be uploaded onto computers. We can live off in space. This is kind of great untethering, even from the earth itself. But then it is also something that is being built, right? It's a digital infrastructure that replaces human forms of interaction with computerized forms of automation. So one place to think about, I think the place where the infrastructure of the artificial state has been most fully developed is in what used to be called the public sphere, where, you know, most people around the world are getting their news from social media platforms that are owned by private corporations that are dominated by bot traffic and not by human traffic, where, you know, liberal constitutional democracies depend on that public sphere, right? We need to kind of gather with one another and deliberate over ideas, find out what's going on in the world, argue about what's best for us going forward. And in lieu of that public sphere on which, you know, our very system of consent of the government is based, we have a public sphere that is almost wholly privatized. It's no longer public, dominated by machines, dominated by corporations that have an interest in collecting information about us rather than supplying us with information.
20: This is a very, I mean, it's a very immediate book, but one of the things that's neat about it is that you look back at how we got here. And one of the things that comes out is that people have been thinking about this idea of taking government away from the people for a long time. What was the technocracy? What is that idea based on?
0: For a long time, I've been really interested in this. Seems like kind of such a fringe movement. This organization called Technocracy Incorporated, which was a North American political movement in the 1930s. It was really as much a Canadian movement as an American movement. And its premise seems so goofy today, but actually had a huge following. Hundreds of thousands of people belong to the technocracy movement at a time when, you know, people were really wondering, would liberal democracy survive? Like, was it, you know, during the Great Depression, as democracies were falling all over the world, fascism was on the rise in Europe, communism was on the rise around the world. Could, could like a democratically elected national leader with his powers restrained, like the U.S. president, really manage an economy through the difficulties of the Great Depression? And the technocracy movement emerged to say, no, democracy doesn't work, can't work. They also didn't approve of communism. What they wanted was an elite of scientists and engineers who they thought were the only people who could really understand the machinery of modern society and the nature of a modern industrial economy. They would make all the decisions for all of the people. We would live in a North American technate, a kind of long sought after union of Canada and the United States. People would have numbers, not names. There'd be no money, no banks, no politicians, no elections. There'd be kind of this universal unit of energy called the ERG that would determine who got what. It's a little bit like universal basic income. Mm. And it fell apart in the U.S. after FDR was elected in 1932 because FDR offered the New Deal. It was a new way to kind of, and we very successfully got the United States out of depression. But it remained super strong in Canada, where it was led by this guy named Joshua Haldeman, who was actually born in the U.S. He was born in Minnesota, and then he emigrated to Canada. He was a cowboy and an amateur aviator, something, an adventurer. He had his farm in Saskatchewan. He lost his farm during the Great Depression, and then he became the national chairman of the technocracy movement in Canada and led it through the 1930s. By the time the Second World War broke out in Europe, Canada decided to ban the technocracy movement. It was outlawed in Canada. Haldeman was briefly thrown in prison. He was denied entry to the U.S. when he wanted to go on a technocracy speaking tour. And after the war, he became the leader of this party called the Social Credit Party, which was an infamously anti-Semitic party in Canada. He got into some trouble there as well. And after 1948, when South Africa declared its policy of apartheid, he decided to move his family to South Africa in 1950. So he's really important because you can see so many ways in which the ideas of the technocracy movement in the 1930s remain the ideas of Silicon Valley tech moguls. They have the very same ideas. But he's also important because Joshua Haldeman, the Canadian leader of technocracy, is also the grandfather of Elon Musk.
20: Yeah. And there's a direct line, obviously, not just the bloodline, but as you mentioned, the kind of way that Silicon Valley thinks about itself now. You talk about this in the book, the mission statements that they'll often have. We're not just releasing a product, that we have a mission that comes with this product, that we are going to do something larger than just sell you something.
0: Yeah. I mean, you can say, like, you can look at these guys and say, wow, what incredibly dynamic entrepreneurs they are. And many of them are fantastic engineers and inventors. Not all of them. Maybe most of them are really more entrepreneurial. And there's sort of much to admire, right? There's also like incredible tools that have come out of that world in the last half century. But what they're not actually good at is having good political ideas. And there's no reason to expect that they would, except that they have been anointed with a kind of political prophecy.
20: Who's right? anointing them?
0: Really, if you go back to the 1980s and the 1990s and you look at press coverage, especially of, you know, Steve Jobs and early Bill Gates, they're on the cover of every magazine. They're these sort of golden boys, and there's something about their boyishness that kind of is attractive to, I don't know, kind of beat reporters. It also intersects in the 80s and 90s with kind of lifestyles of the rich and famous. Yeah. You know, this like era when like Dallas was on television and Donald Trump, like rich playboy, is like sought after and by People magazine for comments on Monica Lewinsky. And there's just a kind of like the kind of Reagan and post-Reagan era fascination with the extraordinarily rich. And then there's a kind of revenge of the nerds vibe. And you know, they're all kind of marching around in like Zuckerberg with their, you know, their sneakers and their jeans and their t-shirts and their hoodies and their baseball caps. And there's it kind of intersects also with the big burst of like Marvel superhero movies. I mean, remember Elon Musk was in one of the Iron Man movies. Rolling Stone called him the real life Tony Stark. There's a lot of kind of cultural reporting actually that elevates them. It's not that hard-hitting political commentators are saying these guys have great political ideas, but they begin sort of prophesying, offering up their mission statements. And the way they get their venture capital is by saying, you know, I've invented the microphone that will save the world, right? Like everything is somehow the thing that is going to be the future of humanity. It's the hyperbole of the venture capital pitch is something I think they begin to take seriously in a kind of messianic way. And they're not really called to account. And yet, you know, for all their entrepreneurial genius, their political ideas are the worst, most failed and discredited ideas of the 1930s. Really, they really are recycling the ideas of the technocrats from the 1930s.
20: And yet they boast, I mean, Marc Andreessen among them boasts that they're not interested in history. They have zero introspection and they're not interested in people like you who would say, these are ideas that failed spectacularly in the past.
0: Yeah, no, these are weaknesses. It's a weakness to look to the past, right? It's a weakness to read books, to study history. It was sort of interesting that there's a real scramble among some of these frontier model companies now to hire philosophers. We need some ethics. So none of us know what that even is. So we'll bring in some philosophers. It's kind of weird. It's the one form of humanistic inquiry that they're interested in.
20: You live on a farm and you wrote this, and I will say that because you wrote this book, as you say, in the woods, surrounded by, sheltered by trees, serenaded by birdsong, and in the company of dogs, cats, sheep, chickens, ducks, and one old rickety dying goat.
0: The goat. I went out to the barnyard one day and there he was.
20: I'm sorry to hear about the goat. But how did the contrast between where you were writing this book and what you were writing about hit you?
0: I mean, I ended up writing far more in this book about animals and trees than I expected to. Really, the whole second half of the book is really about the way robots kind of slot in the human imagination into the space once occupied by animals. And that goes quite far back, in which people expect that, you know, even the very beginning of the Industrial Revolution, machines are getting faster and faster and more powerful. They're expecting that one day machines will be able to think and talk. And also the 19th century, of course, sees the emergence of the idea of evolution. And people begin thinking, kind of just as a thought experiment, well, if the machines keep getting faster and better, and they can think, they're going to be smarter than we are, why will they continue to be our slaves? Like, won't they treat us the way we treat animals? And so there's this kind of weird sort of slotting in of humans will one day be to machines what animals are now to humans.
20: You talk about, you did a piece in the New Yorker in which you mentioned Yuval Noah Harari talking about how we will be to artificial intelligence what horses are to humans.
0: Yeah. I mean, it's a very creepy thought, right? Yeah. But like that idea, it's not just his, right?
20: It goes way back.
0: Yeah. But they, you know, what he's sort of like, horses live within our world of systems. Their lives are determined by our laws about land use, about animal cruelty, environmental regulation, the system of finance, global finance, property boundaries. And they have no understanding of any of those systems. Not only that, they don't even know that those systems exist, and yet they define the course of their lives. And Harari's point is like, in the very near future, we will be the horses. Machines will be engaged in systems that control our lives. And not only will we not understand those systems, we won't even know that they exist. Sometimes people offer that up as a frightening dystopia. But honestly, there are people who think that sounds great. Like that would be the natural next state of human affairs.
20: My sense is you are not one of those people.
0: I'm not one of those people.
20: What do you make of the fact that some of the warnings about AI are coming from inside the house now? That it's, you know, Sam Altman's and others who are saying we need to figure out what to do with this. Do you think they're genuine? Do you think, why are they saying this?
0: I find it very difficult. It's really, really hard to listen to. And it's not new, right? They've been saying this for a long time, and they, the same time as they've been building these things. Mm. You know, if it's Tuesday, AI is going to solve poverty and we're all going to live in a delighted, abundant, jobless joy. And if it's Wednesday, we'll all be dead, you know, by Thursday. I think they are two sides of the same view, which is that the future of humanity is held in the hands of people like Sam Altman. And I think that's what both views have in common, right? And one of the things about the artificial state, as I described here, is it presents itself as above the nation state, right? They're not really answerable to national governments, not answerable to the United Nations. They're not answerable to any human laws, these corporations. And that's because of the way corporate power has been amassed in the United States, but which has consequences for everyone around the world. But they have for so long in this messianic way described their tools and their power over these tools as global and really like extraterrestrial, right? Like that's a lot of the interest in space is about extending the scope of their power beyond the planet itself. A lot of them subscribe to this philosophy known as long-termism, where like you don't have to worry about the people who are existing on the planet and shouldn't make any decisions about the 8 billion of us who are alive right now and whether we're thriving or not thriving, because they're in it for the long-term, for the millions of years in the future and the untold billions of future humans. And so that is why they must build this artificial intelligence, because it will be what allows us to escape the prison of the planet and for untold generations to travel the stars. And so they will put aside any concerns about, you know, the near-term suffering of people who might, you know, lose their jobs, lose their children, whatever kind of suffering, because they have this kind of different time scale in mind. And I think to some degree that explains why they both think they must build it, but that it could kill us all, but that's a risk we must take.
20: But Sam Altman, I only mention him because you quote him and I can't use the language because we're a family program, but essentially he says if he wasn't in on AI, he would wonder why these people like him would get to decide what happens to all of us.
0: Yeah, it's so interesting because...
20: Like it's a tell.
0: It's a tell. Like you see the true self now and again. I mean, there are plenty of tells, right? Like one of the things that someone like Musk will say is we must build AI because it will solve poverty or it will solve climate change. I mean, the first thing that Musk did when he got into the U.S. government and Trudeau was to dismantle USAID, which, you know, was one of the few things that was actually addressing global poverty. So that's kind of a long-termist thing. So, but you see, like, obviously, like, solving poverty means something very different to someone like Musk. I think you also see the lip service given to democracy. Like, when Altman says that, he's like, well, actually, you'd think, I understand most people think they ought to have a say in their future, future or the future of the human species or the future, you know, of their neighborhood. But he doesn't think so. That's not how his company is proceeding. And yet there's the lip service takes like really interesting forms. I mean, when people will remember in 2015 with Brexit and then with Trump's election in 2016, there was the Cambridge Analytica Facebook scandal. And there was a real call.
20: This is when they were hoovering up all your data.
0: Certainly in the UK, hoovering up the data, the kind of role of fake news. There was a real call in the UK for some kind of accountability, in the US much less so. And what Zuckerberg's Facebook did was they started their own Supreme Court. Okay, so that's a name for something that is not a Supreme Court, right? A Supreme Court is a judiciary that is given power by an elected government that is answerable to the people, whether the judges are appointed or elected, right? They are accountable. They can be impeached. The people that appoint them can be impeached. They can be voted out of office. Like, we have power over the judiciary, even if it is an indirect power. It was such a weird, like, here's a sop to people who think there should be democratic structures involved in the oversight of AI. We'll call our thing a Supreme Court. Or earlier this year when Anthropic released a constitution for Claude, its chatbot that was, you know, largely written by Claude and a moral philosopher that had been hired by Anthropic. And on the one hand, it's kind of a serious effort. On the other hand, that's not what a constitution is. A constitution is drafted by delegates elected by the people to represent their interest and devise a government of fundamental laws for their promotion of their safety and happiness and domestic tranquility. It is sent to the people for their review and ratification. It remains amendable by the people. Something that a chatbot writes to say, I promise I won't kill you all, is not a constitution. But like using that language is this weird way of saying, we understand you people might think that it's too bad you don't have any ability to influence what's going to happen to your own lives.
20: I mean, we're already, to your point, many of us getting our news from social media. The algorithm steers where people go and what people think. You have midterms that are about to happen in the United States. How worried are you about the role of the artificial state now in liberal democracy, in what's going to happen in your country over the next few weeks?
0: I mean, I'm worried about it. I also think that, you know, this is not a foreordained future. It's a big part of the culture of Silicon Valley to present technological change as inevitable and unstoppable. And that's, you know, one of the myths of Silicon Valley. Things are stopped all the time. We don't do human cloning. We, you know, chemical warfare has been banned. We do not build you can't build an atomic bomb in your backyard. We, you know, every other realm of research science, you know, physics, chemistry, biology, you can't do, you know, you'd have to go to a human subject review board if you want to do experiments on humans. Like, we have codes of ethics in biology, physics, chemistry, genetics. We don't have them in computer science. And that's because of the power of these companies and because their work has been done outside the realm of universities. But that does not say that we can't establish rules and regulations and systems of ethics. And I think that in this case, it's going to have to come from voters. It's not coming from our elected officials.
20: Are you encouraged by, I mean, I was just down in the States and TV ads are just filled with people yelling about AI, both sides of it. But this person takes money from artificial intelligence. They want to build data. Does that encourage you?
0: You know, I think like the data center backlash is very interesting because I do think it's quite earnest and it has been so far nonpartisan. Obviously, the people promoting AI have a lot more money than the people who are opposed to it. The people who want to build a center, data centers have a lot more money. So in the US, because we have just almost no campaign spending limits at all, and the few limits we have are just really not enforced, it's hard to have a whole lot of confidence about that. And the interest that people who want to promote AI will have is in making the issue a partisan. And that's not, unfortunately, not hard in the U.S. So I'm worried about it, but I think that people all over the world are worried about it. They're worried about deep fakes and ads in political ads. They're worried about people asking their chatbots how to vote. The kinds of possible computational propaganda, or I guess what's the new word for it? Slopaganda. You know, those are real dangers. And it's very difficult for governments to respond to them quickly enough.
20: You say in this book, historians shy away from the present and shudder at the rawness of the news. We prefer our meat cooked. Why did you decide to set aside your, what do you call it, historian's timidity and talk about this moment in time?
0: Yeah, I mean, historians are intellectually pretty cautious in the sense that, you know, we know that when people talk about the present and the future, they almost always get it wrong, right? Like, that's just like, you watch, no offense to the CBC or whatever, but, you know, you listen to political commentators and like, wow, if you went back and watched, you know, read the column of your favorite op-ed columnist from a year ago, you'd be like, wow, It's amazing what the hit rate is here. It's pretty low. We don't like to get things wrong. We're much more confident that we can get things right in how we interpret the past. And the danger of writing about the present from the vantage of the knowledge that you have in the past is you try to justify your own position. Mm. So, yeah, I think there are real good reasons for historians to be cautious about writing in the present. And I take those seriously. But at the same time, I actually think the vantage of history is really, really important here. This is not a book that starts in, 2022. It's a book that starts in ancient Mesopotamia to try to sort of understand the relationship between technology and the authority of a state and how we know when we've crossed a line there. I did feel really a great sense of urgency about that.
1: Because you sound angry in the book. There's an urgency, but there's an anger, like pay attention to this.
0: Yeah. And I mean, I guess I felt like I had something to offer. I mean, my last book was a history of the U.S. Constitution and therefore of the emergence of the modern liberal constitutional democracy. And for all of its flaws, and, in the kind of Winston Churchill sense, is, the best system aside, it's the best that we can offer. And I just feel that its vulnerability, we've chronicled in so many ways, the rise of authoritarianism, democratic backsliding. But I don't think people really have given a name to the surrender of democracies and of citizens' individual capacity to exercise their rights and obligations within a democracy to machinery. And that's not inevitable. That can still be stopped. Mm. People, we can still decide to not tweet about something and instead go to your city council, to go to, go to your town meeting. There are still institutions that are very healthy, that are still available for people to participate in and to sort of stop surrendering yourself.
1: You end the book with that kind of hopeful note. And can I get you to read, there's the little thing here. This is almost like a manifesto. Is that a wrong word? I'm not sure. But you end it with this kind of, it's like a call to arms in some ways.
0: Yeah. So the second half of the book is really the fall of the artificial state. And it's a reading of science fiction and science fiction stories in which actually the people stop the robots from taking over. And so this is a little bit of a manifesto, but each one of these sentences is a reference to a work of science fiction that I've written about earlier in the book. So don't tether yourself to a computer. Unplug. If you cut down all the trees and kill all the animals, you will die. Using robots to wage wars will always backfire. One day, they will wage war on you. If you discover an intelligent species of newts, don't enslave them. It's best not to build something. You can only unbuild by inventing a time machine. Never build a wall between yourself and the natural world. But if someone else does, clamber over it.
1: Do you think we're up for that?
0: Yeah, I do. I do. I mean, when I wrote this book last summer, I sort of fictionalized that because I was writing the book in the past tense and I wrote about, there'd be all these objections to the data centers. And I wrote those sentences in the past tense. People began rising up against the data centers and claiming that they were, and it turned out that was a good call because then that started to happen. By the time the book was in galleys, and I'm proofreading the typeset pages, that had begun to happen. And that was really a marvel and a wonder to me, the human capacity to say, there are things we care about more than the convenience of being able to order food from your phone.
1: It's always a pleasure to talk to you. Jill Lepore, thank you.
0: Thank you so much for having me.
1: Jill Lepore is a Pulitzer Prize-winning historian and the author of a number of books, including The Rise and Fall of the Artificial State. She was with me in our Toronto studio. Coming up after your regional update.
2: This might be the most expensive sourdough bread in the world. 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
3: This guy's charging $60 for loaves of bread.
1: $60? Did he say $60 for a loaf of bread? Coming up, we're going to talk about a very divisive loaf of bread, splitting the public. Is it actually any good? And why would somebody think they could sell a loaf of bread for $60? More on that to come. I'm Matt Galloway. This is The Current. 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Stay with us.
15: Good morning. It is 9:30. I'm Sean Lyons with your weather forecast from Environment Canada. Windy conditions around the province today. Most areas are going to see wind gusts up to 50 kilometers an hour through the day, even higher in some specific locations.

0: mostly cloudy, chance of showers overnight with a low of 5. And then for Tuesday, mostly cloudy conditions and a high of 10. Wind warnings in effect for Gaspé. Today, showers beginning this morning, windy this afternoon and 14. Showers remaining very windy overnight as well with a low of 5. Then cloudy conditions, chance of showers in the morning Tuesday. We could see wind gusts up to 90 kilometers an hour tomorrow in Gaspé with a high of 11. And for Val d'Or now, rain showers, possibly some flurries this morning. Temperatures steady at around 4. Showers ending this evening, then cloudy overnight with a low of minus 2. For the day on Tuesday, expect a mix of sun and cloud for the region and a high around 10 degrees.
1: 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My name is Matt Galloway, and you're listening to The Current.
2: I do a lot of highway driving, so the faster I go, the better.
3: I guess who wants to speed at highway will do it regardless of the limits. I think 100, it's kind of low. I don't see like a very direct impact on having less accidents. So I think 110 makes kind of sense.
4: I think everybody was already speeding anyways, so it's just going to be up to that limit. So I'm okay with that. Because I've never seen anybody driving below 100. You can see people going 140.
5: As long as the people who want to drive a little bit slower, just stay on the right side. If you want to pass the lane, go on the left. Don't be slow in the left lane. That's all I really care about.
2: You know, 110 makes sense to me, man. Everybody's doing that anyways, man. Bring it up. Yeah.
1: Those are people in Toronto weighing in on the province of Ontario's new speed limit. As of last week, several stretches of highway have increased the limit from 100 to 110 kilometers an hour. That means drivers can go that fast on almost 90% of the highways in that province. And it has at least some people worried about safety.
6: Speed kills, right? I think the faster you're going, the more that people's lives are in danger. I want to ensure that if people are driving faster, they're not distracted and paying attention to the road.
1: The Ontario government says the change will help people get where they're going faster and that it's safe because the highways were designed to handle higher speeds. Stephanie Cowell is director at Parachute Canada. It's a national organization that focuses in some part on road safety. She joins us now. Stephanie, good morning.
7: Good morning, Matt.
1: The Ontario government says that this increase is safe. Is it safe?
7: Evidence shows us that higher speeds are related to increased serious injury and death. And we have good evidence from here in Canada that increasing highway speeds will lead to more deaths on our roads.
1: What do we know about that? Again, going from 100 to 110 kilometers an hour, how much of a risk does that increase?
7: So the connection between crash risk and speed increase is understood to be exponential. So the more we increase, the higher that risk goes. And the World Health Organization estimates that about a 10% increase in speed can increase crash risk by close to 50%. You know, when speed increases, the laws of physics don't change. Higher speeds mean longer stopping distance, less time to react, and greater forces when vehicles do crash.
1: We know, I think anybody who drives on highways in this country knows that even at a speed limit of 100 kilometers an hour, the majority of drivers are going much faster than that. And we heard some drivers in Toronto say that some people were hitting even, 140 kilometers an hour. So is this just reflecting what's actually happening on the road, do you think?
7: That's a common understanding and statement. However, evidence shows us differently. So in British Columbia, when highway speeds were increased from 100 to 110, research of that increase on those roads showed that the speed most drivers were going increased. And it suggests that most drivers will actually go faster when speed limits are increased.
1: I guess I just wonder whether people are going that fast anyway. Is just increasing the limit kind of reflecting what people are doing in some ways?
7: It is important that we look at kind of the whole picture in what we're looking to do is to actually decrease speeds. So there are already too many deaths on our roads. The absolute best case scenario for raising speeds is that the rate of death stays the same. Mm. The more realistic scenario is more people are going to be killed. And that is unacceptable and should be unacceptable to all Ontarians.
1: The argument that comes from the Ontario government is that this is going to get people to where they're going faster. Do we know how much time you actually save by driving 10% faster?
7: Mm-hmm. I don't have that exact figure in front of me, but we want to consider that higher speeds may save a few minutes of travel time, but again, they can increase the consequences. We also have to look at when we're talking about, you know, how fast does speed carry you? You also have to think about traffic conditions, safety, weather, all sorts of

0: condition. So in a vacuum of a single car on an empty road, maybe it's faster, but taking things into account, and again, taking into account just people getting home alive from their travels, I don't think that's so much the case.
1: I'd read a study from Minnesota. It said that speeding saves drivers something like 54 seconds on average. And I think anecdotally, whether that's the correct stat or not, anecdotally, we all have those stories of the person who passes you and then you catch them at the next light.
0: Yes.
1: Like you didn't do anything. Yeah. I'm still behind you. Do you know what I mean?
0: Yeah. And I think our point too is even if it did save more than 54 seconds, again, the purpose of our system is not just to get people places as fast as possible. And I understand, I travel through Toronto and on the 401 and on the Don Valley Parkway and these roads that you do get frustrated at the speed you're going. But again, we have to think about the human beings involved and, you know, who would you be, who in your life would you be okay with being that extra 1, 2, 3, 4, 5, 10 people who are killed in a day? Are you okay with that being someone that you know? We have to humanize this.
1: In some ways, what Ontario is doing brings it in line with what other provinces have done. You mentioned BC, there are maximum speeds on the Coquihalla Highway at 120 kilometers an hour. Alberta, there's a highway, Highway 2, that the limit is 120 kilometers an hour. Generally, it's 100 to 110. Saskatchewan, Manitoba could go up to 110. In Quebec, again, up to 110. Same as in some Atlantic provinces. Are there things that we could learn from those places?
0: Well, one thing I'd like to point out is that Ontario currently and you know, up until now has the lowest rate of transportation deaths in Canada. So I think we need to consider that. When lots of research has been done about that British Columbia change in speed, which is important, we do need to monitor changes. Researchers found more double the number of fatal crashes, a 43% increase in auto insurance claims, and 30% increase in insurance claims. So our question is, you know, how are decision makers actually considering the evidence, the voices of experts, and why are these changes still being made when the evidence shows us they shouldn't be?
1: One of the things, just finally, it feels like in some ways we have given up on the enforcement is not what it used to be, is distracted driving. And you can see this on small streets, on city streets, on residential streets, but you can also see it on the highway where people are hammering down the highway. The phone is right next to them. They can see right out of their eye screen, or they have a giant screen and they might be watching a video on that screen as they're going 100 or 110 or 120 kilometers an hour. What should we be thinking about when it comes to distracted driving at a new high speed?
0: Well, absolutely. Distracted driving at any speed is dangerous. It is one of the top contributing factors in road deaths in Canada. Well, you know, and Ontario, well, speed is still number one. As I said, the faster you are going, you reduce your line of vision, your peripheral vision. You reduce your time to react to things. When you are driving distracted for just a couple of seconds, the estimate is that you essentially don't see what's happening around you for the length of a football field. So that is a really, really bad combination.
1: Stephanie, good to talk to you about this. Thank you very much.
0: Thanks, Matt.
1: Stephanie Cowell is director at Parachute Canada. Whether driving faster is safe is one thing. What compels people to speed in the first place is another question. Laura Cavanaugh is professor of psychology and behavioral sciences at Seneca Polytechnic in Toronto and has studied the psychology, not just of driving, but also of road rage. Laura, good morning to you.
2: Good morning, Matt. Thanks for having me.
1: Thanks for being here. Why do we broadly speed if we broadly know that it's risky behavior?
2: Yeah, I mean, that's an interesting question, right? Because the reality is that a study by the American Psychological Association found that 70% of people admit to speeding, and I might guess that it's a little bit higher. So given that driving is the most dangerous activity that most of us undertake on a daily basis, you do want to ask, like, how come we don't approach that with a little more reverence and fear? You know, I think there's a number of reasons. There's demographics. We know that men are more likely to speed, youth are more likely to speed, and people who are high sensation seekers, thrill seekers, more impulsive, more susceptible to boredom are more likely to speed. And then what about like the rest of us? Time pressure is a big factor. Speeding intention is a big factor, which sounds really obvious. But what that means is that people don't just speed incidentally. They kind of plan to speed a lot of the time. And then finally, confidence, or maybe we should say overconfidence. Mm. So people who are confident perhaps overconfident in their driving skills tend to speed more. You know, we kind of see speeding the way it's glamorized on TV or movies as a sign of good driving. But as Stephanie said, increased speed is dangerous no matter how good of a driver you are. It reduces your reaction time. It slows your stopping distance. And that is true whether you're a good driver or not, experienced driver or not, or whether you perceive yourself as a good driver or not.
1: Do you have a sense as to, and you've kind of hinted at this, but what is going on in our brain such that we would be able to understand why one speed is too fast for one person and too slow for somebody else?
2: Yeah. So when we look at sensation seekers who are very big speeders, they actually do have a different kind of brain chemistry that's happening. So we have a number of chemicals in our brain. One is dopamine, one is cortisol. And dopamine is kind of our pleasure chemical, where cortisol is our fear chemical. And with sensation seekers, when they are doing something that is risky, their dopamine level is high, which means it feels good, and their cortisol level is low, which means it doesn't feel scary. And the reverse is true for people who are not sensation seekers. So for people who are not sensation seekers, if we're on a roller coaster, our cortisol level is high, it feels scary, and our dopamine level is low, meaning that it doesn't feel good. So what that means is two people traveling at the same speed on the road may be experiencing it completely, completely differently. And if you are a sensation seeker, you may not be processing your behavior as being high risk. It may just feel like kind of a normal drive to work.
1: How is our behavior influenced by those around us? Again, driving is an individual thing, but you are generally surrounded by other people and other people who may be going the same speed.
2: Yeah, well, as the people that you interviewed on the street said, we adjust our speeding or our driving to social norms, you know, and that's true, you know, sort of in different countries, but also just in different sections of the road. You know, speeding is more acceptable on the highway. It's not so acceptable in a residential zone. We tend to sort of travel at the speed of traffic that's around us. So we are definitely affected by the presence of others. But it's interesting because there's this theory called risk homeostasis theory, which is kind of a fancy term. It was first identified by a Canadian psychologist named Gerald Wild, and he essentially said that we're sort of wired to seek out a certain level of risk. And mine might be different than yours, but mine doesn't vary that much. So what that means is, as road conditions are, as the environment is more dangerous, our behavior becomes more cautious. But as the environment is safer, and that could mean things like as cars get safer, it could mean as road safety is increased, our behavior becomes more reckless. So, you know, it's partly what's happening around us, but it's also partly how we're perceiving the situation.
1: And the fact that we have cars now that have, you know, sensors if you go out of the lane, sensors if a car is too close to you, what have you, and that we believe that makes us safer. And so that we can exchange some of that technology for our own behavior in some way.
2: Yes. And this theory doesn't just apply when it comes to driving, but it was actually first identified in driving. So there was a study done where they had cars in a cab fleet, in a taxi fleet, that were fitted with anti-lock brake systems. Mm. And they found that the drivers who had the ABS brakes, who felt safer, actually had more accidents over a 4-year period than the drivers who didn't. There's been other examples of this. In the state of Ohio, when they first instituted helmets for motorcyclists, they had more motorcyclist accidents because people felt safer. You know, smokers might smoke more if they think it's light cigarettes, you know, like it's not just around driving behavior, but it is a pretty reliable indicator in driving behavior. So as the speed limit increases, is it possible we may see people driving more cautiously because they want to keep their risk level at that tolerated, acceptable standard. It is possible.
1: Just before I let you go, I said in the introduction that you also study road rage. Is there a connection between speeding and road rage?
2: Yes, absolutely. And this is where sensation seekers and non-sensation seekers can get into trouble. Because what happens with road rage is that when we perceive that someone is acting aggressively, we may enter into an escalation that can lead to violence. And often sensation seekers who are speeding don't realize that their behavior is being perceived as aggressive by someone else. Sort of that example you gave of someone who zooms by you and then you catch up with them at the light. You may feel like, I'm going to give this guy a look because what was he thinking? But he may not even realize that it had happened. And so sometimes if you're a speeder, you may end up in a road rage incident without even realizing the effect that you've had on other drivers. You know, there's a lot of processes that are happening when we're driving that are both sort of social and mechanical and tactical. And it's a lot to, there's a lot going on below our conscious awareness.
1: Anything you'd like to confess about your road habits? Do you have a heavy foot?
2: You know, I did once get a speeding ticket in my husband's company car, and I had to do a special course to be allowed to drive it again.
1: That could correct behavior.
2: Yeah, you know what? Everyone should have to take a course every so often because I realized I'd picked up a lot of bad behaviors.
1: Laura, this is really interesting. Thank you very much.
2: Thanks so much for having me, Matt.
1: Laura Kavanaugh is a professor of psychology and behavioral sciences at Seneca Polytechnic in Toronto. She was in the city of Toronto. Confession is good for the soul. Do you have a heavy foot? Do you speed occasionally? Are you speeding now as I'm talking to you? Why do you drive over the speed limit? Do you think about concerns around increasing speed limits and what that means for safety? Do you think you're actually getting somewhere quicker by going over the speed limit? We'd love to know about your driving habits, particularly when it comes to speeding and why you speed and what you think it achieves. You can email us thecurrent@cbc.ca.

0: 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My name's Matt Galloway.
1: This new bakery in Soho is serving one loaf of bread for $60, and it's the only thing on the menu.
2: Dear New Yorkers, everyone here in Germany is now talking about your $60 bread. 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
3: This man is a criminal or an evil genius? Actually, he's both, because he would never get away with selling bread for 60 euros in Austria, where he's from. But he knows damn well he can get away with that in the U.S., especially in New York City.
0: Yes, you heard that right. A bakery in New York City is selling a loaf of sourdough rye bread for $60. The bread and its price tag have become an internet sensation, dividing influencers, bakers, average New Yorkers on whether the bread is worth the price. The bakery is run by an Austrian family that has been in the bread business since 1936, selling the same loaf of bread at their bakery back home in Austria for a fraction of the price. So why the price hike for New York? Is buying this bread just another status symbol? What does $60 bread say about an economy of haves and have-nots? Elazar Sontag is the food critic for The Washington Post. He's in Washington this morning. Elazar, good morning.
4: Morning. I'm so happy to be here.
0: I'm really glad to have you here, in part because you have had the bread. What is it like?
4: I have had the bread. Well, I can confirm the tab. It is very expensive. It does come in at $60. And I have to say that, you know, even knowing exactly what I was going for when I saw that number come up on the little screen before I tapped my phone, you know, it is kind of an eyebrow-raising moment. The bread itself is delicious. I think, you know, you'll notice if you've been in on this discourse or following this conversation in New York or, you know, internationally, because it's really grown and spread, people aren't really talking about the taste of the bread because, you know, to most people, it's kind of beside the point. But if what you really are wondering is the bread delicious? The answer is yes. Is the bread worth it, I think, is a much more complicated question.
0: And we'll get to that question in a moment. Just describe, part of it is the experience of going to the bakery, right? You said it's like an Apple store in some ways.
4: Yeah, it has this very stern but also sort of aspirational feel that I think, you know, will be familiar to anyone who shops at designer clothing stores. Like I said, you know, people who buy their technology from Apple, you know, and Apple similarly is sort of going for a certain kind of aspirational living, very clean, very minimal. It's not necessarily what you expect from a bakery. Yeah. There's so many kind of signifiers in there about lifestyle, right? Like you feel like you're walking into a place that's telling you how you should want to live, as opposed to necessarily just selling you a loaf of bread.
0: Who is buying a $60 loaf of bread?
4: Well, the short answer is at the moment a lot of people.
0: Yeah.
4: You know, because of this discourse and how far it has traveled. But, you know, I actually asked one of the employees when I was in there, and this was, you know, in the first days maybe even of business, I asked him this question, and you know, he said, like I just said, that a lot of people were coming just because they were curious. But he also said that, you know, it should be noted it's in a very wealthy New York neighborhood, and that there were people who were coming in and buying 10 loaves. Now, that's about $600
0: of bread.
4: And you know, he said, yeah, there's a lot of wealthy people in the neighborhood who have already made this just sort of their go-to bakery. But if I had to just take a guess, I would wager that those are probably the outliers, not the standard right now.
0: The owner has admitted that the same loaf sells for much less in Austria. You heard one of those people from social media at the beginning. Is this person a criminal or an evil genius?
4: I mean, probably neither. You know, I think really this person is sort of just fitting into the long and storied tradition of kind of outlandish New York businesses. I think the idea that people have latched onto that this is really a sign of some new awful era of New York and you know, a time when Americans can just sort of be hoodwinked and cheated. You know, there's something there. I think the way that social media amplifies these sorts of conversations can make our culture feel very, very bleak. But, you know, as I pointed out in my column when I was writing about the bread, New York is a city of ridiculous contradictions. Mm-hmm. And, you know, the idea that a $60 loaf of bread is so novel in a city where you could get a sushi dinner for one that costs $1,000, you know, it's a little silly to me. Of course, the bread is also totally ridiculous, but I don't know that it's an indicator of some evil genius. It's certainly not criminal, you know, as long as people are willing to sign up for the bread, you know, sort of enter this contract. What's he doing wrong? I mean, it's a little outlandish, but how outlandish is it for New York?
0: Bloomberg called this a K-shaped loaf of bread. Pointing to the idea of the K-shaped economy, which has this huge gap between the rich and the poor. What do you make of that? And the fact that, I mean, the bread is stamped. So if you buy the loaf of bread, everybody knows that it's not just a normal loaf of bread, that this is the $60 loaf. Is this just about conspicuous consumption?
4: Yes. I mean, the shortest answer is probably yes, but it's not about the loaf of bread. And I think people understand it's not about the loaf of bread, that the loaf of bread is a symbol, right? That, you know, when people are getting on the internet and saying, I think one of the most common lines right now is, you know, bread is supposed to be a food of the working class and the poor, and it's flour and water, and how are we making something that is about access and about nourishment, you know, a symbol of this just sort of disgusting, offensive level of wealth? And, you know, I take that. But I think it's important to remember that, you know, this is not a bakery that dropped into a working class, under-resourced neighborhood, and now suddenly the only option people have is this $60 bread. I think that the tension and the anxiety is that it does point to something very real in America, certainly very real in New York, about, you know, this K-shaped economy, as they called it. And there are so many tensions and anxieties right now about food insecurity. And I think that, you know, it was sort of a perfect storm for this bread, which is, you know, again, it's ostentatious. It comes in this bag that's, you know, printed with big blocky rye letters. And, you know, it does feel like a status symbol. And I think it does say something a little foreboding about our culture right now, that bread is a status symbol, but avocado toast was a status symbol 10 or 15 years ago.
0: I have to let you go, but what do you do with a $60 loaf of bread? Do you make avocado toast with it? Is it a sandwich? Do you just dip it in olive oil? What do you do with a $60 loaf of bread?
4: You savor it.
0: That's pretty good. No, and that can be up to the purchaser.
4: Yes,
0: I suppose.
4: You eat it very slowly.
0: LSR, thank you very much for this.
4: Thanks for having me.
0: LSR Sontag is the food critic for The Washington Post. That's The Current for this Monday, the 5th of October. Q's up next on CBC Radio 1. We leave you with music from the late, great Sash Jordan, who died on Friday after a career that went for nearly four decades. And I think most people would argue that this was one of the highlights of her career. Sash Jordan, Make You a Believer. I'm Matt Galloway. Thanks for listening. See you tomorrow.

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4: As an up-and-coming musician, Colin James jumped at the opportunity to open for his musical hero, Stevie Ray Vaughan. Trouble was, Colin didn't have a band at the time. He'll tell you about that important moment in his life and how growing up in Regina's Quaker community shaped him.
5: This is CBC News. Good morning, it is 10 o'clock. I'm Sean Lyons with your CBC News from Montreal. Well, the polls are now open as Quebecers vote for their next government. Election stations opened up at 9:30 this morning across the province. Around 5 million people are eligible to cast ballots this time around, and more than 25% of them have already done that, setting a new high for the advanced polls that took place over the last couple of weeks in various locations. The polls today will remain open until 8 o'clock this evening. For a list of tips on casting your ballot today, for example, what documents you'll need to take, where to find your polling place, you can visit our website, cbc.ca/Montreal, and we'll be providing full, extensive live coverage of the results starting at 7:30 this evening across all our CBC platforms, TV, radio, and streaming. To other news now, Quebec's language watchdog asking the city of Hudson to change its street names. CQLF wants the town to conform to the Charter of the French Language, while the mayor of Hudson says, no problem, they are still coming up with a plan. Chloe Rinaldi has the story.
6: The mayor of Hudson, Chloe Hutchison, says since 2021, they've been asked by the OQLF, the province's language watchdog, to update the city's signs.
7: Every year there's sort of a renewal of that commitment. It's just we've taken a long time to get it done. We had a few steps to get through as well.
6: The OQLF says street names must include a French name. For example, Maine should be Rue Maine. And since the town has bilingual status, it can add English to the street name, but French must be more prominent.
7: I think that a lot of people get upset about feeling that it's being imposed on us and that it's generating unnecessary additional costs. I think that once you realize it's just 430 signs, had there been the room on the signs themselves, we could have added a sticker that just added Rue on them.
6: The town west of Montreal says no translations are needed for existing street names that are registered. For some, like Hudson resident Anthony Christinger, adding French to the signs makes no difference.
8: You know, it is what it is. We live in Quebec.
6: Hutchison estimates the changes will cost around $25,000. She says the plan is to have the new signs installed by August 2027. Chloe Rinaldi, CBC News, Hudson.
5: Heading into the townships now and down toward the U.S. border, there's good news for expectant mothers in the Lac-Mégantic area. The obstetrics department at the local hospital there is partially reopened as of today, with the service available Mondays to Fridays from 8 in the morning until 4 in the afternoon. Outside of those hours, the patients will still have to make an hour and a half long trip over to the hospital in Sherbrooke for that care. The service interruption's been going on for about a year now due to staffing shortages. Some people at the hospital, the staffers, for example, say they're happy that the service is being restored, but they say the situation remains precarious because of those ongoing staffing issues. And a new study in The Lancet is urging governments to regulate youth screen time as a public health crisis. Researchers saying systemic changes and not just parental guilt are needed to protect kids, offering fresh momentum for Ottawa's proposed digital safety laws. Deanna Sumanek-Johnson reports.
9: Screen time among kids and adolescents should be viewed as a public health issue, like smoking or air pollution, says a sweeping new study published in The Lancet. Jay Shaw is one of the authors. He's an associate professor and Canada Research Chair at the University of Toronto.
10: The series presents an argument from public health about how technologies can be made to be health-promoting while preventing the harms.
9: The series of papers reviewed the findings of 2,790 individual studies that involved 9 million participants. A common thread that emerged: excessive screen time causes mental health impacts like depression, anxiety, lack of physical activity, and sleep disruption. But used in a moderate way, it can be educational and an accessibility tool for kids with learning disabilities. The government will likely be looking at these findings as they work out the details of the proposed Safe Social Media Act. Deanna Sumanak-Johnson, CBC News, Toronto.
5: And that was your CBC News. To the weather now from Environment Canada. Montreal into the Laurentians could still see some shower activity this morning. Generally cloudy after that. Temperatures remaining steady between 8 and 11. It's going to be windy as well around the province. In Sherbrooke, showers and windy today. Temperatures steady near 10. Same thing for the Quebec City area with temperatures remain steady at around 11 degrees. In Gaspé, cloudy. Showers beginning through the morning hours. Windy this afternoon and 14 today. Rain showers and windy conditions in Val-d'Or with a high of 4.
11: Hey, I'm Tom Power. Welcome to Q. What was the first concert you really remember? I mean, you might have gone to it with your parents. For the Juno-winning musician Colin James, one of his first concerts ever was Joni Mitchell in Saskatoon. But Colin was a kid, and he fell asleep. Colin James will be here to tell you about his incredible life in music, opening for guitar legend Stevie Ray Vaughan with a band he had never met before, about busking in Winnipeg, and finally getting to hang out with Joni, wide awake, and what she said she and Colin have in common. That's coming up. Plus, James Bryan and Jay Levine, the two real-life folks behind the animated characters in the 90s Canadian dance sensation Prozac. All that and so much more coming up on Q. All right, Monday. You might know someone like this. You might even be someone like this, but once you get curious about something, you get obsessed with it. You see like a clip online about the moon landing and all of a sudden you're up until 2 a.m. on Wikipedia reading about Neil Armstrong. Or you decide to buy knitting needles and next thing you know, you've cleared out all your savings and you're making wool hats for all your family for Christmas. That's how Colin James might describe what it was like when he picked up the guitar for the first time. Colin James picked up a guitar when he was just a little kid, and he became obsessed with this old blues riff that came from his brother's record player. And really, he hasn't put the guitar down since. Take a listen.

0: So that's a medley of Just Came Back, Why in July, and Voodoo Thing from the Canadian songwriter, guitarist, blues musician Colin James. Colin is one of Canada's greatest ever guitarists. He's won a Juno. He's had several platinum records. He's a member of the Order of British Columbia. And now he's telling you his amazing story in a new book. The book is called Playing the Changes, a Musician's Memoir. And it gets into his early life, growing up in Regina, Saskatchewan in the 60s and 70s, to right before he released his self-titled debut album in the 80s, which changed everything for him. The memoir also is like Forrest Gumpian. Like, it's about Colin meeting all these people on the road, like Joni Mitchell and Dr. John and Stevie Ray Vaughan. So when Colin James dropped by our Toronto studio to talk about the new memoir, I wanted to talk to him at first about his parents and the kind of music they played for him growing up.
1: Well, they met at the Weyburn Hospital, which was called the Weyburn Mental Hospital at the time. Yeah. And it was where some of the first LSD experiments were going on, you know, with mental health and you know, all kinds of things. So, and mom and dad weren't musicians, but they were huge folk fans. So Sing Out magazine was like all over the house. And now I wish I would have kept them, because they were cute little books about, you know, really small little. Yeah. But they loved it. And they were purist folkies. I don't think they loved the electric Bob Dylan. You know, they were definitely Peter, Paul and Mary, Odetta, Pete Seeger, Woody Guthrie. But like everyone else, by the time the late 60s came around, they had capitulated. And then, of course, I had brothers, so that brought in the Hendrix and the Cream. But
0: were they the ones who took you to the Joni concert when you were eight? Was it your parents who did that?
1: Oh, yeah.
0: What do you remember about, was that in Saskatchewan?
1: Centennial Auditorium, which is now called TCU Place. It was in Saskatoon, and we drove up to the show, and Court and Spark was the record that was out at the time, so it was this Tom Scott Express. And we had listened to the record already, so I was in heaven. But having said that, I was pretty young. I was 8 years old, so I think I fell asleep. But I was good for two or three songs.
0: I'm sure Joni didn't mind. Let me play you some music, and this will certainly not have people fall asleep. Take a listen to this.

0: What is that, and why are we playing it for you?
1: It's Death Don't Have No Mercy is what it is, and it's Hot Tuna, I believe.
0: That's right.
1: Yeah, and that was my brother's favorite record, you know. And you know, when you're that age, all the record covers you see make such an impression on you. And Robbie would play that song. So I think that's the very first song I learned. And I used to play it on my lap. And I would play all upstrokes because I didn't realize you could pick both ways. So it was all upstrokes. And I played with my thumb, you know. And I think it was somewhere around there that my parents thought maybe I should take guitar lessons.
0: Well, like, what went through your mind just then when I played it for you? I could see you had a bit of a reaction.
1: Oh, it was, I haven't heard a lot since those days. And I had to look it up when I was writing the book to make sure I had the right song. It puts me right back. Like the da da da da da da. That was the first string of notes I ever learned on the guitar, for sure.
0: I mean, and it's, you were so dedicated to it that you must have had such a faith in it that you dropped out of high school. Do you remember the day you decided to drop out to play music?
1: I do. I had just gotten to a terrible car accident. Hanging out with people my own age, you know, end over end accident in Indian Head outside of Regina. And I think it just shook me up. And I realized that I was wasting good time trying to pretend I was finishing school. And so the principal called me into the office and said, you know, you have art, English, and music. That's all you're taking. You realize you're not going to graduate this way. And I went, oh my God, you're absolutely right. I should quit. So, and that was it. I moved to Winnipeg soon after. And next thing you know, I was hanging out at the Royal Albert Hotel watching Hound Dog, this great local Winnipeg blues band. And a lot of those guys in Winnipeg really showed me. I mean, Gordy Kidder, my friend from Winnipeg who played in Hound Dog, he would take me to his house and say, I know you know who Howlin' Wolf is, but do you know who Roy Brown is? Do you know who Roscoe Gordon is? Do you know who Chuck Willis is?
0: You get this education on this music, right?
1: Yeah. And if I hadn't heard that, I probably wouldn't have put out the Little Big Band 1 record because...
0: But there's the stuff around, like, there's a... I don't want people to get the impression that you dropped out of school and everything opened up. Like, you dropped out of school and all of a sudden you became the Colin James that we know now, this big Canadian legend. Like, it's important to note that it was some hard times in there. I mean, you were busking. I think it was your welfare officer said to you, you might as well sell that guitar if you want to live.
1: Oh yeah, she was not buying it. I went in there and said, listen, I can't pay my rent. I really need some help. I'm trying to become a musician here. She said, do you have anything of value? And I said, I've got a homemade acoustic guitar that my mom and dad bought me. She said, sell it, you know. And so, of course, I did not.
0: But it was hard, man. Those were tough years.
1: Well, I played on the street in Winnipeg. I played on Osborne Village. I would busk. And that lasted for about a year and some. I tried to go to an alternative school in Winnipeg. And I realized pretty soon that, you know, I'm not going to be. Because they would just give you a science book, and it was your job to finish the assignment.
0: Self-motivate.
1: Not a chance that was going to happen.
0: What was the song that made you the most money when you were busking?
1: Well, I would play Riding in the Moonlight that I learned off John Hammond Jr. because it was one of those, that was like a clawhammer banjo thing. So you'd be whacking at the acoustic, would kind of create its own rhythm and its own drum. So that would tend to get ears, I found. So on the street, I would do that a lot.
2: Baby, won't you ride with Daddy tonight?

0: while the moon is shining bright.
1: Playing it all those years. I played it on the streets in Montreal. I lived in Montreal for about a year and a half, and you'd have to play the subway in Montreal. And you have to get up and put your name down on every subway stop, like 7 o'clock at McGill, you know, 8 o'clock at, you know, the next one. And then I had the indignity of having to have a bunch of change at the Dépanneur in in Montreal with people waiting in line. I'm like, you know, all the coins scattering across the thing. But, you know, it's all good experiences. I didn't love busking, to be honest with you. I didn't love it. But the fact that you could make $40, $50 in a day, you know, tempered that.
2: The thing that strikes me about all, I mean, I think anyone listening up to this point would think, what a brave man. These are all things that a very courageous, brave person does. There's two wild, fearless stories I want to get out of you, both involving the same guy. So you got a gig opening for the legendary late blues guitarist Stevie Ray Vaughan. And the idea of anyone playing with him is sort of like a coronation for a young guitar player. But let's talk about fearlessness. So first off, I want to hear the story of how you ended up opening for him with a band you had never met before, much less rehearsed with before. And then you know the story I want to hear after that. But can you tell that one first?
1: Well, yeah. I was playing in a band in Vancouver with a guy from San Francisco named David Bergen. And I had moved to Vancouver knowing David was there. And I wanted that job. So I went there very pointedly to get that job with David. And I got it. But he was on Flying Fish Records out of San Francisco, and his record company was coming up to catch David. He had a new record, so I didn't play on the record. I was pretty green still, you know. And as the gig approached, he says, listen, I'm so sorry, Colin, but I just don't think you're ready for this. I need to bring someone else in.
2: Yeah.
1: So if you don't mind, you can come back and play with me, but maybe not this week. So I went home to Regina. I'd already been living in Vancouver for, you know, a while. And I got home and my mom says, somebody phoned for you today. A promoter said, there's some gig for you in Saskatoon tomorrow night, if you want it. And they say, could you be in Saskatoon tomorrow at 5:30? Because we need an opening act. Stevie has let his opening act go. And I said, give me 5 minutes. Give me 5 minutes. So I got on the phone, tried to phone all my friends from my old band, the Hoodoo Man, which was named after that Junior Wells record.
2: Yeah.
1: And everyone was gone. And people couldn't do it. People weren't there. Nobody could do it. So I phoned my friend Don Freed in Saskatoon. And I said, Don, what do I do? I'm not going to say no to this gig. I can't. I love Steve Ray Vaughan. Are you kidding me? So he said, why don't you phone the Regina Jazz Society? So I did. I phoned the Regina Jazz Society and said, listen,
2: I'm just going to stop you there. I love how you just phone. Is there anyone here at the Jazz Society who might be able to help me open up for the greatest living guitarist?
1: It's absolutely ridiculous. And So two guys ended up putting their stuff in the back of a pickup truck, drove to Saskatoon. And I think they thought we were playing a bar mitzvah or a wedding in below, you know. I said, no, we're in the big room, man, you know. And they let us right into a room because I told them, we're going to need to rehearse, you know. So yeah. We walked into this room, started, you know, bright lights, big city. Let's do that. Key of E, sure. Key to the Highway, why not? You know, we just picked like 5 songs to get us through the night. And Stevie bust in the room. Hat, feather, kimono, I mean, the whole 9 yards. And says, is it true y'all just met? And I truthfully just went, yeah, I'm sorry. Yes, we're rehearsing. And to my joy, he laughed. He thought it was hilarious. And he was just, he just got a kick out of it, I guess. And
2: how did you feel in that moment, though? Like, how did you feel when you were like, okay, I got to play with these dudes I've never met before. I don't even know what they're like. And like, and I got to get up in stage in front of these people. Like, how were you feeling inside?
1: Well, super nervous. And you know, beside the fact that I had one guitar, I had no manager. There was no one overseeing us. I mean, you know, nobody. And we didn't have our own sound man, of course. I mean, I had to use his people.
2: Yeah.
1: And, you know, at least as long as I don't break any strings, everything will be fine. Well, 2 strings, first song. You know, one string.
2: First song.
1: One string you can survive, you know, with a Stratocaster in particular. although I might not have been playing a Strat back then. It might have been an Ibanez. Regardless, the second string went, the guitar went horribly out of tune. I went behind the PA stack. One of Stevie's Strats, and I think the first one I played of his, because I played a few over the years, but I think it was a yellow, his yellow lipstick tube Strat. It was a custom Strat with lipstick tube style pickups, like three of them. And I got to play his guitar, although no one told me he tuned to E flat. So his
2: guitar was tuned down a half step from the rest of the band.
1: We did, like, you know, the first 20 seconds was just chaos. And then finally somebody at the side of the stage went, E flat, E flat. I said to the band, E flat. But we got through it.
2: What did Stevie say to you about it afterwards?
1: We were both singing because I was singing some of my favorite blues songs, and then he'd sing a little bit. And he was just so kind. And as the night, he killed it that night. And as the night wound down, he said, "Do you want to sit in at the end of the night?" And my God, you know, yes. And it was just so amazing. And I think he got me up for Pride and Joy and Love Struck Baby and maybe three songs. And then we did the same thing the next night in my hometown of Regina. And now I'm in my hometown with, like, people I knew in the audience. And we had the same kind of night in Regina, just a wonderful night. And he asked me if I wanted to go on the road with him at that point and open up some more shows in the States. But I couldn't because I didn't have any money. I didn't have a band. Yeah. And I was scared of losing my job back in Vancouver, too. So I declined.
2: I'm Tom Power. You're listening to Q. You're in the middle of my conversation with Canadian guitarist Colin James. I've been talking to him about his new book called Playing the Changes, a musician's memoir. Colin was just telling me about his first big break when he was asked to open for the great American blues guitarist Stevie Ray Vaughan after Stevie let his opening act go. So I should say at that point, Colin was successful, but he was playing other people's music. He was playing in other people's bands. Eventually, he decided to write his own music. And I wanted to know more about that. So I played him something from his first record. That's where our conversation picks up.

0: That is Five Long Years by my guest Colin James. His book is called Playing the Changes, a musician's memoir. Talk to me a little bit about where that song came from.
1: I was touring with the band. We were, you know, back then we would be in a van and we'd cross the country over and over and over and over again. This old Econoline van. And we had just gone across the country. We'd ended up in Winnipeg where I lived in Winnipeg for a while and I lived with Sunshine, my girlfriend. So years later, I'm coming through Winnipeg, and now she's got a child. In the words of the song is, your girl's half grown, she sees right through my thin disguise. So that was her child. And, you know, it's one of those sliding doors situations, you know, if you had stayed, if you'd, you know, twist of fate, you know, a little twist of fate. And I got back to Vancouver after seeing her and this child, and I went to the park. I lived in East Van at the time, right behind Joe's Cafe on Commercial Avenue, which was my office, by the way, because I think I'd been cut off. My phone had been cut off because I didn't pay my bill. And I just went to a park, and it just, it's the first song. It's not the first song I wrote, but it's the first song that just flowed out.
0: Like, how did it feel when that's, I mean, on your self-titled debut album, you win a Juno thanks to that record. It goes on to become a multi-platinum record. You end up playing with folks like Keith Richards. I mean, it really kind of blows up your career. I mean, how did it feel after years of playing other people's music to share something of your own and have it resonate the way that it did?
1: Tremendously exciting. I was living in a income subsidized housing in Vancouver.
0: Yeah.
1: Down in Gastown. And I would go to a confectionery and I'd hear Why July on the radio, and it's like magic. Like, I couldn't believe, I said, that's my song, you know, and it got played. Like, it got played a lot, and they kept the intro, the guitar intro in, which shocked me. I thought they'd edit that out for sure. So it was tremendously exciting, and it was a beautiful thing. And I wish I could say my first record was a joyful experience. It was a bit fraught. I worked with Tom Dowd, a music legend, you know, and we didn't quite get along.
0: Yeah, yeah. There was a lot of push and pull there. There was a lot of that. Yeah,
1: yeah. He didn't want me to play blues. He wanted me to play like Eurythmics. That's what he wanted me to do. And I don't blame him. I mean, he'd seen it all come and go. He'd worked with Eric Clapton. He'd worked with, you know, he was producer of Inagata De Vita, you know, for crying out loud. He'd seen everything. And he thought he was doing the right thing by suggesting that for me.
0: Yeah, but then the as always happens, when you stick to your own guns, and then when you go for the 1 minute guitar solo to open the song, even though everyone says that's a bad idea, these are the things that ultimately end up paying off, because I think the audience has some awareness that this is of you. They can kind of tell. You know, I opened the interview by talking to you a little bit about going to see Joni Mitchell when you were 8 years old, and you were telling me about Court and Spark, and by the way, falling asleep at the concert.
1: Yeah.
0: You start with the book with this anecdote about hosting Joni Mitchell for dinner all these years later, after you had achieved, you know, tremendous success, and there she is at your house. And at one point, after picking up the guitar and playing, she calls you a lifer. Mm-hmm. She says, Colin, you're a lifer. What does she mean by that?
1: Well, Joni is really quite something. Getting to know her, she, I mean, incredibly smart woman. And of course, I was flabbergasted that she's in my house. I mean, come on, you know, it's ridiculous. It was a tiny little place. It was our first house that we bought, you know, in 1991. You know, I was so glad to meet her, but she did. She said, you're a lifer. Are you a lifer? You know, and I just kind of went, I think I'm a lifer.
0: What does it mean?
1: I think she meant, you'll do this no matter what. You will continue doing this no matter what befalls you. I've always known that this is what I would do.
0: I mean, isn't that really the lesson of the book? Like, even when there is, you know, or even the lesson of just me reading so much about you, you know, when things are hard, you know, you continue to play music. When you were very, you know, when your guitar strings break, you get a guitar and you continue to play music. When you're having a lot of success and then grunge takes over and there's no path for you anymore, you figure out Little Big Band and you continue to play music. Like, not to tell you what your book is about, but when I was reading it, Colin, the thing that most came to me is that thing, like the persistence of music over everything else.
1: Yeah, somebody said to me one time, don't do it because you want to. Do it because you have to.
0: Yeah.
1: I think it was Tom Wilson, actually, if I'm not mistaken.
0: Yeah.
1: And yeah, that's the thing. So people will tell me, my son's interested in playing. You know, do you have any words of advice? And it's really hard to say because there's no method. And, you know, you really just got to be there when the time is there. Be there for the call. And that means just kind of blind trust and, you know, knowing it's in your heart and that's what you got to do.
0: Did you, last question, did you tell Joni Mitchell you fell asleep at her concert?
1: I did not. But, you know, she came and saw the Little Big Band a few times and came and saw me play with Robert Cray at the in BC one time. And it was just always such a pleasure, you know, and we even got to go up to see her little place up in Seashelt, where, as a kid, you know, she had that picture of her naked on the rock, you know. And here I was at the place where that shot was taken with all the moss on the rocks. And it was, you know, a surreal experience. And she truly is a genius.
0: Well, I hope she heard that now. I hope she knows now about 8-year-old Colin. Colin, just a lovely experience reading your book and getting to know you a little bit better and as a fan of your music and just hearing some of the stories. I hope anyone who is a fan of yours and anyone who's a fan of this music gets a chance to pick it up. Thanks for making the time for us today.
1: Oh, thanks, Tom. Thanks so much. Appreciate that.
0: My conversation with guitarist, songwriter, and Canadian music legend Colin James. His new book, Playing the Changes, A Musician's Memoir, is out now. Coming up on Q, before there was gorillas, you know, like an animated band with real-life musicians behind them, there was the 90s Canadian pop dance sensations Prozac. An animated band with pretty amazing real-life musicians behind them. Jay and James from Prozac will be here, Simon and Milo, to talk a little bit about Prozac and why they're back on the road. Plus, you're going to hear a song I guarantee you probably never heard before. I guarantee you probably. You know what I mean. You sent in a song that you think all Canadians need to hear. You're going to hear one of them after this.

Good morning. It is 10:30. I'm Sean Lyons with your CBC News headlines. Well, the polls are open in the Quebec election. They opened at 9:30 this morning. They'll stay that way till 8 o'clock this evening. People casting their ballots on who will become the next government of the province of Quebec. Already, several of the main party leaders have cast their ballots, including CAQ leader Christine Fréchette, who in fact is in the process of casting her ballot right now. The Liberals, the Conservatives, their leaders have also cast ballots. We're waiting for Québec solidaire and the Parti Québécois to do the same. Meanwhile, CBC reporters are out at some of the polling stations this morning. Many voters saying they've got a lot on their mind as they cast those ballots today, including the economy, the trade war with the United States, as well as health and education, and any plans for a future sovereignty referendum in this province. Lots of other news, including new consumer

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1: I'm Tom Power, you're listening to Q. You know, I think getting older looks different for everyone. Maybe for you, it means getting really excited about a good night's sleep. Maybe for you, it means trading out your late nights for school drop-offs. Maybe it means knowing that you can't really have Chinese food at 11:30 at night anymore and feel okay the next morning. Maybe it means realizing you'd rather spend time doing the things that make you happy instead of the things that you're supposed to be doing. James Bryan and Jay Levine know something about that. They spent the late 90s and early 2000s as the Canadian pop duo Prozac. You might have heard this one on the radio or on Much Music.

0: That's a bit of Prozac song Sucks to Be You off their debut album Hot Show from 1998. That is certified triple platinum here in Canada. If you missed Prozac, here's what you need to know. When you watch them on Much Music or saw their videos, which was all the time, the videos were always on, you never saw James or Jay. You only saw these animated characters that kind of looked like them. James was Milo, kind of this brawny guitarist. Jay was Simon, the sort of awkward, insecure dude with a nondescript British accent. And here's another thing. They were a successful cartoon band before Gorillaz, before that became a normal thing in pop music. So I got to speak with the real musicians, not the animated characters behind Prozac, about getting back on stage together, rediscovering the joy of performing, because they're back on tour this fall with the Venga Boys, speaking of 90s dance throwbacks, and they have a TV show in development. And we talked a little bit about why this tour is more than just blind nostalgia. Here's my conversation with Jay Levine and James Bryan of Prozac. It's so wild to be talking to the two of you again. I'm so happy you're going on tour. James, let me start with you. Take me back to the moment you realized you missed playing with Prozac. What were you missing?
1: I was lying in bed, probably 3 a.m., and tossing and turning, and a single tear ran down my cheek when I thought about the last time Jay and I had been on stage. And at that moment, I knew I had to call Jay up and beg.
0: Tell the truth. Tell me the truth, James. What was going on? What's going on?
1: Well, the truth is that, yeah, I think Jay would probably say the same. I'm definitely at a point where we love playing and we kind of really appreciate everything we built so long ago. But from the moment we kind of like reconnected with our fans, I think it was just like, okay, why would we not do this? We did do a farewell tour in 2019, correct, Jay?
2: I think so. It's like all fans that come back, they're like, oh, this is like the last one. And we have to.
1: Let's
2: call it a farewell tour.
1: No, you at that particular moment, you thought that, you know, you're had to focus on your family. You got young kids. And so we said, okay, fine. That was going to be the last tour. In the middle of COVID, I remember you definitely called me up and said, I really miss playing live. And I was like, of course, come on, dude, let's do it. So I think the fans didn't mind, but we've decided we definitely want to be back. And Simon and Milo are, of course, immortal.
0: Yeah, they'll come whenever you guys start calling. So, Jay, I heard a story about you that I was interested in getting you to tell. Something along the lines of when Prozac was going, you were a little bit cynical about its success. You wanted to be taken a little bit more seriously. And then something happened. Is at the Ontario Science Centre, some kind of Comic-Con at the Ontario Science Centre? Something changed for you there.
2: Well, yeah, I mean, I think what changed is just getting older and looking back. I mean, it was a great project to write and it was a great like I could really put all my proclivities into it. It was funny. It was sad. I could be honest. Like to me, hiding behind a character is really like a great way to be honest. I'm not the kind of person who's like going to go and show myself. But because it was a cartoon and because it was a British accent, I think a lot of people thought, oh, it was like just fun and just happy and whatever, not really getting into the depth of the lyrics, which are true to me and they have a lot of pathos in them. 2 weeks ago, you said you'd never leave me. And here I am alone. And in this world. And also, I kind of wanted to be a rock star, but I had this animated character, so no one really cared about us as rock stars. So I was like, wait, we're going on tour and we got to like be away all the time, but we're

0: not getting any of like the fun perks that are like legendary about touring in your late 20s. So I was fairly cynical. Some of it had to do with not being taken seriously because there's a comic aspect to it. But we had like a 10-year silent period, total hiatus. I don't think we even spoke, James and I. And he just called out
1: of the blue.
0: Yeah, I think so. We were.
1: That's because you never pick up the phone. You only text. No, it's true. We were both producing other things, and it wasn't. Yeah, we thank God we had this opportunity. Right, someone called up.
0: Yeah, someone just called and like, oh, we're putting on this Comic-Con type thing at Science Center, and I was like, oh, how many acts? And they're like, just you guys. And I was like, no way that anyone is going to show up to this. No one remembers us. No one cares. But I wasn't going to refuse, and I was just like, all right, this will be like. I'll like scoot up to Toronto, have an embarrassing night, come back to LA, whatever. And there were 4,000 people packed in. People were dressed like us. Everyone knew the lyric. It was crazy. And we just had no idea. And ever since then, we've got, you know, a lot of tour offers. We've done national tours ever since then, basically almost every year.
2: Was it just the crowd, or was it what they were telling you? Were people talking to you about what their music meant to you?
0: Sometimes I'm cynical about that too. Like, you know, people just have fun and whatever. But, you know, there's a song called Biaz that was a little bit ahead of its time, I like to say, when we came right out and said, be as gay as you want to. We get a lot of very heartfelt interactions with fans who say, you know, you made it possible for me to come out. You made it possible for me to like sort of have an identity in high school that I wasn't ashamed of. All this stuff. We get a lot of that. It's very meaningful.
1: That's a huge motivation now. I think for both of us, it's like we're at a level where it's like, don't take anything for granted. When it happened the first time, it was such a big phenomenon in such a short period of time, and we were removed from it. So I don't think I really got it until we were in front of a crowd. And now coming back to the reunion shows, yeah, like hearing stuff like that, it just hits home.
0: It's almost like I don't remember that I wrote those songs with James, and it's like, so they're other people's songs because they're so long ago. And I'm like, wow, this is really fun, like intricate stuff.

And you're like, Jay, hold on, let's stay on that for a second, because you've changed a lot. I mean, the original Prozac songs are often about Simon, like your character, being kind of sad.

0: You're a happy guy now. Like, at least you have a family, and you know, like, what has changed for you when you sit down to write a Prozac song now?
1: Well, first of all, writing tends to be the most productive for me when I'm looking back in the moment of a severe event. I think you're sort of scattered and you're not using your craft. You're almost too passionate about it. So it is very clear to look back on my life of loneliness and debauchery and stuff. And also, you know, I do have official mood disorders, which all I need to do is, you know, skip a Lexapro one day, I'm right back into a great writing phase.
0: Great Prozac song, yeah.
1: Yeah, exactly.
0: Do you guys feel like you may have been ahead of the game here, James? Like, I mean, you guys were making music through animated characters before personas in music was really a thing. I mean, there's Anjine de Poitrine really famously right now are, you know, huge. No one really knows who they really are. There's the virtual musician Hatsune Miku. Like, when you took on your personas, you know, it was largely because you didn't want to show your face in these videos. But when you look at Prozac now, do you think you accidentally saw something about where music was heading?
2: Well, I think, you know, definitely we were before the Gorillaz and before, I don't know if Daft Punk,
1: yeah,
2: was
1: yeah, like a month, time.
2: A month before the Gorillaz, 2 months before Daft Punk, or maybe not even. But, you know, we both love both of those projects too. I think at the time, I mean, for like Jay said, a lot of it was born out of necessity, where it was just like, there's no way Jay was going to perform with that accent live at that moment, right?
1: And I mean, if I did it live, it would have been comedy. If we created a...
2: Yeah.
1: Well, a cartoon that had some emotion and, you know, for all anyone knows, it was British. It was sarcastic. It wasn't comedy. That was the main thing.
0: But when you saw Gorillaz and Daft Punk and these bands come out afterwards, disguising their faces and making this music, were you thinking like, oh, yeah, we were kind of ahead of the game on that?
2: Of course.
1: I was thinking, man, we were ahead of the game on that. And why can't Canadian record labels provide the same budgets as they have so we can be international?
2: Yeah, it definitely was. At that moment, like, I mean, the industry has changed so much. So at that moment, being on a Canadian label was very limiting compared to, you know, today's global world. So

0: I didn't expect there to be new Prozac, but I'm awful happy there is. That is Prozac featuring Sam Dahl with a track called FML. You're in the middle of my conversation with James Brian and Jay Levine, a.k.a. Prozac. My name is Tom Power. You're listening to Q. And yeah, they've been talking about being an animated band and going back into the spotlight after stepping away a few years ago. And now they have new music and they're on tour. But I there's this other thing they're doing that seems unbelievable to me. I wanted to ask them about that. Take a listen. I was really curious to find out there's a live action Prozac TV show in the works. Is that right?
1: It is. Yes.
2: You've done your homework.
1: This is I think the thing that Jay and we're excited about the tour we're doing in October and the festivals and everything we're planning for next year. But as far as the new creative project, yeah, this is something that Jay and I have been working on in different ways since the band started. Right. I think as soon as we came up with the idea of, Simon and Milo and the cartoon, we were like, oh yeah, we should definitely have a show for this or a musical.
2: Well, it's worth telling that we did have a pilot made by Disney when we were signed to Hollywood Records. And it was just, they really just thought cartoon children. And it was never that. It was, our fans were 14, 15, strangely liked Rage Against the Machine at the same time as Prozac, which confuses me to this day, but I'll take it. And they were like, hey, can you change Sucks to Be You to It's Bad to Be You?
1: Literally.
0: Sucks to Be You to It's Bad to Be You.
1: Yeah. After we had signed the deal, after we were already developing, we had a meeting. Yeah. Straight face said that to us in a meeting, oh, shit, this is over.
0: And so did you say no? Did you say no? We can't change it.
2: Yeah, anything. We said no. Yeah. But they were like, okay, though, let's choose a different song. But we're like, oh, I don't know if these guys get us.
1: I think the problem from day one is we never connected with a writer that we chose. And obviously, that's a huge part of this show. So,
2: there's also more to Simon and Milo are fairly flat. Although it's a music platform for me to express myself and James, there's no, the backstory is sort of pasted together. I feel like I'm someone from a different time living in now, Ignatius J. Riley, but there's nothing much there. So you need a really clever writer to brainstorm with us and go, okay, how do we expand this into something that's narrative beyond the emotion of it? So,
0: I'm caught on that it's live action, that it's not going to be the...
2: Yeah, so we did a bunch of animated shows. They all did not have...
1: They didn't have something.
2: A great ending.
1: Yeah.
2: And so we were like, why don't we just tell our real stories? We're going to play Simon and Milo as if they were real, no accents. And the concept is sort of, a guy that goes to the States and tries to be a superstar and coming back to Canada with their tail between their legs and all the stuff you have to do in midlife, being chased by old ecstasy dealers who you still owe $100,000 to and et cetera, et cetera.
1: Well, basically it's mirroring a lot where we're at in life.
0: But Jay, when I was doing the introduction, I was talking a little bit about how, things change as you get older, I understand you've experienced some loss in your life, and I've heard that really changed your relationship with time and ambition, and that leads you to approach Prozac differently too.
2: Oh yeah, I think that's true. My dad passed away 3 years ago, and it's funny because we all know our parents are going to pass away, and we all know that it's a ubiquitous experience, but it's a rumor until it happens to you. And when it does, there's existential stuff that you face and you go through it big time and you're not the same after that. And as hard as it is, it's very freeing in a way. Once you get over the initial grief period, let's just say music itself, I was very cynical about music for a while. I'm like, I it's too hard. There's too many ups and downs. There's too many dangling carrots that never come to fruition or whatever. And I was like, forget that. But this really made me able to play a song with my partner, Katie, to my 2-year-old and have them laugh. And that's all that it's really about. And if I get to go do this on stage and have fun and listen to these songs, literally, it does feel like listening to the songs that were from a long time ago when I'm performing.
1: Really?
2: Yeah.
1: Definitely a sing-along.
2: This is such a blessing, and it allows you to like appreciate these things while you have them, you know?
0: I mean, I watched a couple of clips before I came in of you guys, and maybe this is the best way to end off, like, of you guys performing. I saw a video of you guys playing for performing at the Danforth Music Hall, and I did just see such exuberance and such love. As you mentioned, James, like, singing from the crowd, man. Like, people were so excited to sing Om Abolish Hooray, and people were so excited to sing Strange Disease. You know, I could hear them. And, you know, I think about the era of pop music that Prozac was born in, even though there is songs that are like Strange Disease and Sucks to Be You, they are, I do think of optimism, like not this detached coolness, but like pop music being weird and fun and sincere. James, am I on to something? Like, is that sort of even the mission of Prozac today?
1: Well, you're definitely onto something because you're a very smart man. I would say, yeah, like from day one, our music has always been a juxtaposition, right, of really hyper happy music, which is very positive sounding, and then, you know, the lyrics and the story, which were about heartbreak and isolation. So, and that is also it's about Jay and I. It's like our dynamic is polar opposite, and that's why, you know, we create magic when we can write a song together, and why we drive each other crazy when we're in a room together and we're not making
0: music. That's why we keep you apart, by the way. With the Zoom
1: This is actually in our contract. We can't be in the same studio at the same time. That's not true. I love Jay. He's a brother, but yes, sometimes brothers fight. But yeah, so our music is like, when we play it, it is incredible, like, how much fun everyone's having. I personally love to perform, and so anytime I got a guitar around my neck, I'm on a stage with a crowd, like, that's my happy place. And the fact that we can see, like Jay said, these songs bring people back. Like, there's a nostalgia factor right now, which is fun for everyone. But then, like Jay said, you know, a lot of these people, when they heard it the first time, it actually is attached to something real for them. So, you know, it's got levels, which I love.
0: Jay, last word to you. What are you looking forward to most when you get on stage with Prozac?
2: Oh man, it's so funny because I was just thinking, James gets lost in the moment of performing like a real performer, whereas I have this dichotomy where I'm like looking at myself so much that I'm almost observing everything that's going on and the songs and just like in a place of appreciation. It's so much fun just to be like, yeah, we wrote this. Like, I really love the songs for that. That's it for me.
0: I'm so happy you guys are doing this. I'm so excited to see the shows. Congratulations on everything, boys. And I'm happy to have Simon and Milo here. I tell you that much.
2: Thank you.
1: Thanks so much for having us, Tom. You have to tell us where you're going to be. If you're going to be out east, we aren't coming to Newfoundland this time, unfortunately.
0: Not coming to Newfoundland?
1: I wish. No, we're going as far as we got. Halifax, Moncton.
2: We're going to PEI,
1: Cape Breton.
0: I'll see what I can do about that. I'll see if I can fix that.
1: If you know any promoters that want to have us out in Newfoundland and you want to introduce the show, then hell yes. We would love to come.
0: Count me in. I'll take 10% of the gate. But thank you so much. That was really fun.
1: Thanks, man. Yeah, great to see you.
0: Nice to see you too.

0: That is Prozac and Sucks to Be You. I know, I know. Before that, you heard my conversation with James Brian and Jay Levine from Prozac. Prozac's going back on tour this fall with the Venga Boys. That's right, the Venga Bus is coming with stops in Hamilton, Charlottetown, and Halifax. It is time for one of our favorite segments we do on the show, and we hope you love it too. It's called Add It to the Queue. This is where you, somewhere across Canada, have an artist that you care deeply about, a songwriter, a singer, a musician that you think the rest of the country needs to know about that maybe they've been sleeping on, and you write in and you let us know about them, and we play their song. It's a really amazing way to discover new music. It's been really fun for us, and I hope you're enjoying it too. And here, as always, to tell you what we're going to hear today and to read our listener letter is Q director Glory Amatayo. Hi, Glory.
1: Hello. I'm coming
0: nice
1: to you.
0: Nice to talk to you.
1: Nice to talk to you too from across the pond a little bit.
0: I was just about to say, yeah, like this is the first one we've done where I'm in St. John's and you're in Toronto, but it does feel like I'm right next door to you.
1: No, it really does. I can also see you, so it's great. It's up. It's very helpful.
0: I know this might have been more exotic in 1988 when we didn't have cameras and we didn't have videos and all those things, you know?
1: Not in this century. Yeah, yeah.
0: No, certainly not. So what do you got for us today?
1: Okay, so I have a letter here that someone named Maura DeVille, she wrote in. So here's what Maura said. Maura sent in an artist that she wanted us to know. Her name is Kate Stevens. She said, hello, I can't remember what the awkward wording was for Q artist recommendations. So this is kind of a throwback to when we were still trying to figure out what to name the segment.
0: That's right. We had a bunch of names like added to the queue is what we ended up doing. But we experimented for a while. I get it. Okay. Right.
1: Yeah. What was yours again? Q-tip or something?
0: Yeah. Q-tips, as in we're going to give you tips for music. But everyone said that was gross.
1: It's never not gross. Like even as you said it just now, still gross. It's so, so gross. Okay. So anyway, so that's what this is what Maura's referencing. But she did say, she said, Kate Stevens, a Calgary artist and radio host on our amazing CKUA listener supported radio, is who she wanted to kind of bring up. She dropped two songs that she wanted us to listen to. It's hard to pick my favorite song. So she said either Suburbs or It's Real are some of her favorite songs, but she really, really wanted us to play Kate on the show. So I listened to Kate's music and it was actually genuinely difficult to pick one. She is fantastic. And I'm really excited to play it for you, Tom, because I know you haven't heard it yet.
0: Because when you said, I listened to Kate's music and it's genuinely difficult, I was like, oh no, what's about to, okay, no. It's difficult to pick something because all the music is so good.
1: Yeah, she's fantastic. She's fantastic. I kind of went with something from one of her newest records, a new record of hers, one of the, I guess her most recent one. So neither Suburbs nor It's Real, but she's got a brilliant, beautiful voice. I actually looked her up a bit. She's a huge advocate of like R&B music. She herself makes R&B music. Like she's got a great tone. I kind of wanted to play her for
0: you. So what song did you choose?
1: I chose New Walk Home. This is her song called New Walk Home.
0: Let's get into it. This is Kate Stevens from Calgary, Alberta. This song is called New Walk Home.

0: Oh, what a lovely voice. That is Kate Stevens with a song called New Walk Home. Our listener pick from Maura DeVille from Calgary, Alberta, sent it in to us as part of our Added to the Queue segment, where you send in songs from all across the country that you think Canadians need to hear. Our director, Gloria Matayo, is the one who read the letter, and Gloria, it's a beautiful song.
1: It's a beautiful song. This was just one of many, honestly. I think I could have played anything. You know when they say, like, all hits, no skips? That's like all of Kate's music. I was like, I really could have just picked anything and it would have been great. So yeah, check her out. Add her to the queue if you love her voice.
0: If people have a song they want to send in or an artist from their hometown that they think Canadians need to hear, how do they get it to us, Gloria?
1: It is queue@cbc.ca. We are checking, we are listening, we are playing them as we can, and we love doing these. So please keep sending them in.
0: Thanks, Gloria. We'll see you soon.
1: Thank you.
0: That is it for Q Today. Tomorrow on the show, Jordan Tannehill's breakout novel, The Listeners, was about a woman who hears a low sound and everyone thinks she's crazy. Now, his latest novel is about someone who sees ghosts and no one believes them and everyone thinks he's crazy. So Jordan will be here to talk about his novel and the surprising reason he's interested in what happens when no one believes you. That's tomorrow on Q. As Gloria mentioned, q@cbc.ca is the best way to get in touch with us. On Instagram, I'm @TomJoePower. The show is @CBCQ, as well as on TikTok. We'll see you soon. Later.

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1: What kind of future do Albertans want? The upcoming referendum will reveal where voters stand. Choices on the ballot. Stay in Canada. Seek more provincial powers over immigration and whether to push for constitutional change. To learn what the results could mean for you, for Albertans, and for all Canadians, stay tuned to CBC News for full coverage. The Alberta Referendum, October 19th. 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
2: Hi, I'm Rad Simon, plays it again for Alameen Abdul Mahmood. So Lanterns is being called one of the best new releases from the DC Universe in a while. The season finale aired last night, so you're going to hear about that and our take on the Giller Prize shortlist, which just dropped this morning.
3: This is CBC News. Good morning, it is 11 o'clock. I'm Sean Lyons with your CBC News from Montreal. Well, the polls are open and Quebecers are making their voices heard today. Election sites opened up this morning at 9:30 for this Quebec provincial election. Some areas are reporting a steady stream of people so far. 5 million Quebecers are eligible to vote. 25% of them have already done that, casting ballots in advanced polls over the last couple of weeks. As for the party leaders, they are all making their way to their home ridings to cast their ballots as well. The polls close at 8 o'clock tonight. CBC will be providing full live coverage across all of our platforms, TV, radio, and our streaming sites, and that all gets underway this evening at 7:30. In other news now, Hydro-Québec wants companies behind data centers to pay more for their electricity. Comes as the province is being flooded with requests for power from data center projects. As Rowan Kennedy tells us now, Quebec's Energy Board is holding hearings once again today into the matter.
4: The equivalent of a small town.
5: Jason Roy is fighting against one of the biggest data center proposals in Quebec. Keel Infrastructure plans to build a 96 megawatt facility near Sherbrooke.
4: There's no law, there's no regulation, nothing is in place. It's the wild, wild west, and these companies are trying to blitz through these data centers as quickly as possible.
5: Data centers represent roughly half of the new power requests being studied by Quebec. To face that astronomical demand, Hydro-Québec is proposing a new rate for them. The utility wants to double the price for their electricity from 6.8 cents per kilowatt hour to 13 cents. Hydro spokesperson Sandrix Bouchard says that would limit the impact on residential customers.
6: If you look at some jurisdictions in the U.S., the rates have been doubling for every customer because of the large demand of data centers. And that's one thing that we want to make sure doesn't happen here.
5: In a brief filed with Quebec's Energy Board, Google calls the new rate unfair and discriminatory. The company hopes to build its own gigantic 380-megawatt data center in Beauharnois. Google and Keel Infrastructure are among those who will plead their case to the regulator today. Rowan Kennedy, CBC News, Montreal.
3: New consumer protection rules are now in effect today in Quebec. One of the measures applies a new warranty for home appliances. Consumers will now be able to get the manufacturer of an appliance or the business that sold it to get it repaired. Now, the length of the new warranties ranges from 4 years for a television, for example, up to 6 years for a fridge or an oven. Retailers group isn't very happy with the changes. They have argued the manufacturers are simply going to add the cost of repairs to the price of appliances. When hearings were underway into the rule changes, they were calling for the idea simply be to put on the back burner. They're also worried that North American manufacturers may simply discontinue cheaper models because of the law and the costs. And finally, we had North now defending the Arctic, considered critical to Canada's future. But internal documents from the Department of National Defense are suggesting Canadian troops struggled in last year's military exercises in Alaska. As Murray Brewster tells us now, the military has got a long way to rebuild defense capabilities in the North.
7: Like, I've been in for 27 years. This was the hardest exercise that I've ever done.
8: Lieutenant Colonel Aaron Corey of the 3rd Battalion Royal Canadian Regiment took over 400 of his troops into last February's Alaskan exercise in minus 30 degrees Celsius conditions. Evaluation reports obtained by CBC News say some troops demonstrated a lack of preparations needed to live in Arctic conditions and cited examples. Corey disagrees with the assessment.
7: Every soldier to go up on that exercise had to be cold weather operator qualified.
8: There were over 30 frostbite casualties, and the evaluation also noted problems with dead drone batteries and intermittent satellite coverage. Evaluators said there was an over-reliance on technology. The federal government has made defending the Arctic a major priority and plans to operate troops in the region at least 10 months of the year. The Army says lessons learned in Alaska will be applied to northern exercises this winter. Murray Brewster, CBC News, Ottawa.
3: And that was your CBC News. To the weather now from Environment Canada. Expect windy conditions around the province with wind gusts today between 50 and 60. Montreal into the Laurentians, we're looking at a mix of sun and cloud for the day. Temperatures remaining steady between 8 and 11 degrees for the day. Showers with temperatures remaining steady at around 10 in the Sherbrooke area, and the same thing for the Quebec City area. Temperatures remaining steady also around 11. Cloudy with showers beginning through the morning in Gaspé with a high of 14, and rain showers continuing for Val-d'Or and Four.
2: So the first season of Lanterns went out on an emotional note. This is the HBO superhero series that's been a hit with critics and with fans. It's been scoring 18 million viewers per episode worldwide. And a lot of the praise has been directed at its co-stars, Kyle Chandler and Aaron Pierre. I'm Rad Simon Palais, sitting in for Alamine Abdel-Mahmoud. This is Kabotion. David Dennis Jr. and Hannah Flint are here to get into this with me. Welcome back to the show, y'all.
9: Hi.
10: Hey, thanks for having me.
2: Hey, so listen, we just got to give everyone a heads up. Like, if you didn't watch the Lanterns finale last night, there may be some spoilers in this conversation. David, with that being said, I'll start with you. Like, how did you feel about last night's season finale?
10: So I felt satisfied. I think we could just stay there. I felt like we got sort of this ending that felt good for the most part. I had some quibbles with it, but for the most part, it felt pretty good. It felt like the show kind of went against a lot of the things that we expected from a superhero show. Like, everybody expected some big reveal. Everybody expected some big set piece fight at the end, but it stayed grounded in this character building of, you know, Aaron Pierre and him as the Green Lantern. And we got something that showed who he is. And now as he enters into that superhero world, where he's now going to be fighting Superman or fighting with Superman or whatever he does in intergalactic things, we have this grounded, kind of messy, kind of brilliant show that put it all together to set the stage for it.
2: Yeah, I mean, I agree with you. I'm glad it kind of went against the expectation of what you would expect from a finale of a show like this. Hannah, what about you? What did you think about it?
9: Yeah, I appreciated the lack of zoomies at the end. There's always that, you know what I mean? I think what I'm always fascinated about in these sort of stories is, what is it trying to say? And I think by the end of it, I love that we kind of have these like different threads through different characters, their journeys, the idea of nature versus nurture, the idea of choice and autonomy. And I certainly think that for the journey of John, is coming to a point at an end where, instead of other people making decisions, instead of him just following orders and such like that, he's doing something for him. I think that was really powerful to me. And I love the kind of how that, the symmetry with a second like kind of storyline with another mother and child. So I thought it was really, really strong, and it's cool. It just felt very cool.
2: Mm-hmm. Well, look, I mean, David, Hannah just kind of pointed out some of the character arcs that this show encompasses. And I mean, we should say, I mean, look, Lanterns, this show has been a bit of a slow burn in terms of like not only how the show unfolds, but also how the buzz around it kept building. So, I mean, for those who have been hearing about it but haven't actually started watching it, can you briefly break down the premise of the show?
10: So Lanterns is about the Green Lantern and who has the ring. And so throughout the comic book lore, I guess there have been different people who have this ring, and they're basically the sort of appointed by an intergalactic police force to patrol the world, right? And so different people have the ring, and this one is about how Jordan, who was the original Green Lantern, and his protege, John Stewart, and who will take over the story of Green Lantern, or who will take over being that hero going forward But this show is not as superhero-y as that. It's grounded in a lot of racial politics, a lot of politics, a lot of idea of policing and justice, and as Hannah was saying, autonomy and things like that, that really stray away from what we expect from a superhero show. But it gives us, for those people who are interested in that, it gives them a little bit of that to nibble onto.
11: Yeah, I mean, it's interesting. I mean, in terms of even just the structure of the show, it's drawn comparisons to like True Detective more than anything kind of from the superhero verse. Hannah, I mean, look, one of the reasons that Lanterns has struck a chord, I think, with audiences is this chemistry between the two stars. Because on the one hand, you got Kyle Chandler, veteran actor. He's playing Hal Jordan. And then you got Aaron Pierre, the UK-born actor, who's really like one of the hottest rising stars right now. I mean, he won so many people over with that Netflix movie Rebel Ridge. And then, of course, he was the voice of Mufasa in the Lion King reboot. Hannah, how did you feel about their chemistry in Lanterns?
9: Oh, I loved it. I just love like a chalk and cheese situation. And actually I kind of like the way that Carl Chandler's Hal is every bit the kind of jaded, sarcastic. It's funny because I've been rewatching Lost and obviously Damon Lindelof created that and worked on that. And so it's kind of interesting seeing the Sawyer character and then looking at Hal Jordan. There's lots of similarities there of like kind of using humor as defense. But then you have like John Stewart, who is very Sidney Poitier in the way that he carries himself. There is this real sense of dignity that I think is a really powerful, but it's just also like the dynamic there of, I don't know, is there some sort of racial underlying? Is it kind of like, you know, when people don't realize they're being a bit racist, but they actually are? Maybe it's not saying it's with its chest, but all those things are there. And then we kind of wrap around to this idea of like, how were they raised? And how does that inform the people that they are? What is their struggles? Do we overcome that to become who we want to be? Or do we allow that to kind of affect every action that we take? I think those two are fantastic, brilliant chemistry. I loved Kyle Chandler since Friday Night Lights. So yeah, yeah. Team.
11: Yeah. I mean, I like how you touch on like, you know, the Hal Jordan character specifically, like, is there some racial, like a discord that he just doesn't even recognize in the way he's been brought up and stuff. And then, you know, David, that I think it brings me to kind of one of the episodes in Lanterns that really like garnered a lot of buzz. This is the third episode. That's where we got the origin story of Aaron Pierre's character, John Stewart, who is the rookie Lantern. And, you know, that episode explores like Stewart's resolve and his no fear attitude as the outcome of being Black and having to be exceptional just to be accepted by this world. I mean, you wrote a piece unpacking all of this. What is it about the themes being explored in that episode that struck out to you?
10: Yeah, I mean, so I had been kind of waiting for this. And so when I think of Lindelof, I think of Watchmen, which takes this comic book and puts it in this sort of racial component. And during the time it came out like in the middle of COVID and all this stuff. And so it really, we were kind of waiting for the other shoe to drop in Lanterns. And episode three, you kind of get that in this idea of John Stewart as this Black boy. Like it is a metaphor. The whole episode is a metaphor of the way that we kind of harden these Black kids to be prepared for the world, right? You're picked over for a, by all accounts, kind of mediocre white dude, and you're expected to go out and live in the real world that you're going to be unjustly, judged unfairly. You're going to be persecuted, and they sort of harden him for this reality. And what does it create on the other side? Like, what do we strip away from these Black boys when we try to create this world, or we give them the talk, or we tell them, hey, you have to protect yourself. Hey, be wary of cops. And what we sort of end up on the episode is this hardened character, but what unlocks his power is holding on to his creativity, his sort of innocence, his drawing, the thing that is his passion. And that's what unlocks his actual superpower. So, I mean, it's just a really beautifully packed episode of TV that explores what it means to be a hero, why, sort of on a meta level, so many of these superheroes are white, you know, like there's all of that in their parenting. The mom is a fascinating character, what it means to be fearful and fearless. And it really sort of is a turning point for the entire season. I know it was originally going to be later in the season. They moved it up to episode three. And I think it was a smart move because it really kind of made everybody sit up and pay attention to the show in a different way.
11: Yeah, I mean, I thought there was
9: something there as well. I just want to add, because I was watching an interview with one of the writers, and one of the things they had to also do by casting Aaron Pierre, who is obviously a lighter-skinned Black man, what does that mean when you kind of write it into a script where it's color conscious of they said they call him chosen because he's lighter skinned, therefore, you know, he's gonna get more attention. He's, and his mother maybe thought that he would find it easy in the world because he's come out that way. And I think that's just so brilliant in when you cast someone, how do you make that fit the role, not just kind of just throw in on in there, expect every single Black person to have the same experience. So I really liked hearing that and recognizing that in the work.
11: Yeah, I mean, I want to stay on this idea of, curating the role to the person you're casting here, especially when we're talking about Aaron Pierre, because, you know, we got to talk about how his Lanterns character went viral. And it's all thanks to this scene.
12: So you got about 10 seconds to tell me the truth.
13: Oh,
12: 9, 8.
13: Stop.
12: 7.
13: Stop.
12: 6.
13: Stop. I'm human. Who are you? Who the f*** are you? Speak up!
11: So, Hannah, that moment went viral because Aaron Pierre's character is American, and yet Aaron Pierre himself is from the UK, and people noticed that Aaron's British accent slipped out in that scene when he yelled, "Speak up!" I can't do the British accent myself, but...
9: I don't think I could do it, because it's such a specific... Like, he's from Croydon, which is South London. Mm. So, like, there's such a different cadence. Like, British accents, there's so many. Mm. It's like, it's funny. And he did so good. I'm surprised he didn't do ADR to, like, cover it over.
11: Right.
9: Like, afterwards, like, maybe we should take it out. But I don't know. Maybe there's, like, got to have someone who's not perfect.
11: But what did you make of all the attention that moment got? Like,
9: I thought it was fun. Yeah, I think it's really fun. I think it's been funny seeing Aaron Pierre talk about it. Mm. I think he's been interviewed and asked about it. I don't know what else to say. It's a funny moment. And also the way he says it, and just a reminder, because I think so many people always don't realize, like, the amount of people, and it's not just like the likes of Idris Elba. I think sometimes I see like Christian Bale, like people go, I had no idea. They see an interview, I'm like, I had no idea this guy was British.
11: Right.
9: So it just goes to show, like, we're pretty good at doing the accent. And I don't know, sometimes we slip up, but let's make a meme out of it.
11: Well, I mean, look, David, it's also, I mean, we should note that it's not like all of the reaction towards this accent slip up was entirely positive, right? Because it did reignite these kind of longstanding tensions regarding, like, Black British actors taking a lot of Black American roles in Hollywood. So what did you make of those criticisms?
10: Yeah, I mean, that's always kind of going to be there. And I think it sort of came up in that, but also came up in his singing of Spodeody Doubleicious. This dude is, like, sort of awkwardly singing Outcast, doesn't seem natural to him. But they, again, a show writes to it, right? They go back and they talk about his brother saying that he did not know how to sing along to Outcast, but probably because they saw that and said, well, you got to do something about the way this dude is singing this song. Like, I'm not on that train of too many British actors doing, like, that's sort of something that is couched in other politics that are kind of disingenuous when it comes to this. So I think he's done a fantastic job and he brings something great to Jon Stewart. I think the only thing that takes me out of the realism, like, I can believe in the flying and the rings and all this stuff, it's the fact that Aaron Pierre, like, in real life, there's not enough people talking about how beautiful this man, like, it should be brought up in every, like, episode that somebody looks at him and says, you are impossibly beautiful. And that is part of the dialogue that comes up. Like, you just do not look at a guy like that. And he walk into a room and you just act like he's just a normal dude. Like, it's just a distractingly beautiful man. I think that's something that should be acknowledged in pretty much every role that he's in.
11: I feel like I've been acknowledging it since we saw him in the Underground Railroad. But
10: right. You just got to talk about it.
11: Yeah,
10: you just
11: exactly. Talk about it. Hannah, over to you. Like, I mean, I just got about a minute left here, but I do want to bring it back to Lanterns for a second in terms of, like, look, this show, it's been getting over 18 million viewers worldwide per episode. And you know, this is the series is part of, like, the James Gunn era at DC. So, you know, we had James Gunn's Superman and then the Supergirl reboot on the big screen and then Peacemaker on the small screen. Where does Lantern sit for you among these releases from this new DC universe?
9: Yeah, I think I would say it's my favorite so far. I thought Supergirl was just such a shame. that is what they ended up producing. I think I, you know, going back to what you said, David, about like Damon Lindelof, like Watchmen was such a fantastic adaptation that situates these superhero stories in real world, social, racial issues. I think that's what I like, because that's what goes back to the comic books. That's what it's always been about. You know, the fact that Jon Stewart never wore the mask because he, in the comic books, because he's like, I'm a black man and I'm not going to hide behind it. And that is the sort of energy that I want from these series, where if you're going to have these big things where it's intergalactic wars and there's politics and all that, I want them to steep it in the truth so actually it can be a better reflection of what's going on. I think it's fantastic and I cannot wait for season two.
11: I love that. David, what about you? I got 30 seconds. What's your take on where this stands in DC?
10: Yeah, I agree. It's my favorite, especially after Supergirl. it is a nice refresher. But it really does... I mean, one of the things with DC that's sometimes difficult is it feels so foreign. Like everything is just, they're so powerful. They don't feel relatable. This felt like a grounded show where I can relate to characters, where it brings something that is different that we don't always see to these comic book shows. And I think it's fantastic. I think it does set the stage for an incredible season two, especially now that we center on Jon Stewart. And hopefully Kyle Chandler somehow comes back, because nobody stays dead in comic book things. But like, I just think that we are, it is sort of the gold standard of the gun era right now.
11: Yeah. So, I mean, we usually get so tired of all these superheroes always coming back, but we'll allow it for Kyle Chandler, I guess.
10: Right.
11: All right. Listen, guys, you got me so excited for another season of this. Thank you so much for joining me.
9: Thank you.
10: Thanks a lot.
11: David Dennis Jr. is a veteran music journalist and culture critic. He's in Atlanta. And Hannah Flint is a film and TV critic and the author of Strong Female Character. She's based in London, England. And you can stream the entire first season of Lanterns right now on Crave. I'm Rads, I'm a play sitting in for Elamine Abdel Mahmoud. This is Gabotion. So the Giller Prize recognizes the best in Canadian fiction every year. And the shortlist for this year's awards was just announced this morning. That brings the list of contenders for this $100,000 prize down from 14 novels to just 5. Talia Cleott from CBC Books has been covering the Gillers for years, and she's here with me now in studio. Talia, welcome to Gabotion.
14: Thank you. I'm so excited to be here. I'm just down the hall, but I've never actually been in the studio. So fun.
11: I love that. And I love that you brought all 5 of the shortlisted books in hand with you
14: The
11: studio.
14: I did. I feel like I'm like on my first day of school, like springing as many books as I can carry in my backpack.
11: Oh my God, you're armed and ready. Well, break it down for us. What are the 5 books on that shortlist?
14: Okay, so first we have Wild People Quiet by Tara Jarrow. It's like a historical fiction set in Saskatchewan about a Métis woman hiding her identity. Then we have Your Breath in Charcoal by Nicholas Herring. This is a road trip, 2 guys on a road trip from New Brunswick to the big city of Toronto. Then we have Eliza Sunshine by Michelle Good. This is 3 generations of Cree women finding strength in storytelling. The Small Ones by Nazanin Hozar. A haunting story told through the perspective of child soldiers in the Iran-Iraq War. And Good People by Patmina Sabit. This is like a story about family, like when tragedy strikes, what people say and finding out what happens behind closed doors and what is true and what is not true.
11: So when you look at all those books, that short list, is there anything that stands out for you?
14: Yeah, well, I mean, I think my first thing is that this is a good stack of books. Like, this is a nice, like, these are nice books to not only have on your bookshelf because they look pretty, but also these are good books that, like, I've thoroughly enjoyed. I've only read 4 out of 5, so a bit of a slacker, but we'll get there. But I think, like, this, I really like that it covers a wide range of topics, a different type, like, all kinds of different stories from different voices. It's nice that only one of these authors, Michelle Good, has been on a Giller long list before. All of the others are new to the prize. So it's kind of nice to see new voices recognized. And one thing that I personally love about this shortlist is that I'm a big historical fiction fan. And I love books that kind of will bring in parts of the past to tell us something about the current moment we're living in. And these books are really great examples of that.
11: Well, I mean, you sound very high on this. I mean, and as you said, you've only read four of the five, but like, is there any one of those that you think would make a very interesting win?
14: Yeah. I mean, I like, this is my opinion. I'm not the jury, but I think Good People by Pamina Sabat would really, like, that to me is like, what a book. My colleague Katie recommended it to me. And whenever you get a recommendation from Katie, like, you got to hunker down. And I like cancel my plans for the weekend. I'm reading this book, and every time I turn the page, I have a different feeling about what happened. And this is a debut book also. It's her first, like, this author's first ever book. And you can see how much thought and effort she put into writing this story, because every page it's told like it's a different character speaking, and it's never, you never get to see like the inside of the family and their opinions. It's all from the outside. So you're hearing all of this like cacophony. Is that how you say that?
11: Cacophony.
14: Cacophony. I like only know it in French, but like these voices telling you what to believe, and you just have no idea. And I can just imagine the post-its that she had, like, while she was writing this, of like all the different voices and when to reveal what. And like, to me, that's like, that's masterful. And I really loved it.
11: Okay, amazing. Well, can I just ask, which is the one that you haven't gotten to yet?
14: Okay, I haven't gotten to Your Breath and Charcoal, but I'm like, I love a road trip. So I'm really excited. I hope they include road trip snacks, because that's generally my job on the road trip. I like to keep everyone stocked with non-melty chocolate and gummy bears.
11: Okay, I love that. We should point out, look, like, the Giller Prize, of course, has experienced a lot of turmoil in recent years, right? I mean, there were protests and boycotts in response to the war in Gaza. And then there were these changes both to its title sponsor and the funding model.
14: Yeah.
11: How has the book world responded to the Giller these days?
14: I think it's a bit of a mixed bag, right? So like, they've cut ties with their former sponsor, Scotiabank, and now they're being like funded by the Hillary and Galen Weston Foundation. Thank you for that. And I think, like, you know, the official boycott has kind of ended, and some authors who previously weren't associating with the Gillers are doing so again. But I also think that some authors and book people weren't really happy with how the whole situation was handled, and maybe are still keeping their distance from the prize. So it's a bit of both.
11: Well, I mean, and then there's also this other change this year, because this is the first year that the Giller Prize is not awarded by a jury of authors. I mean, so instead this year, the jury's made up of entirely of independent Canadian booksellers.
14: Right.
11: So how has the literary community responded to that change?
14: So also, I think it's been kind of a mixed bag. I think people were confused because, you know, we've had all these juries of authors in the past and, you know, it's gone well. And I think people were kind of concerned on, especially like this group of juries. There are seven independent booksellers. There's been concerns that, you know, there's a lack of diversity. Most of these jurors at least like appear to be white, and like geographical representation is not completely fulsome. I don't know if that really like... Yeah, like there's no authors from Quebec per se. I'm a Montrealer, so. But no, I think like there's also a really interesting side though to having booksellers be the jury, because they're the people who are going, they're like talking to Canadians. They know what Canadians are reading. They know what books Canadians are buying. So I think like they kind of have like this people's choice vibe to the award and to the choices, which is interesting. And I chose in the list because three of these books are national bestsellers, and the two that aren't yet are, and they probably will be after this morning, once they've been announced, but they're just recently out. So I think it is interesting to hear from obviously they're bringing in their own opinions, but they also know what people are interested in, what people are buying. So,
11: And look, you sound very high on this list. I mean, do you think that the shortlist would look really different this year if the panel was made up of authors?
14: Oh, it's so hard. Like I can't really say, but I do think that this list is pretty reflective of like some of the great books we have in Canadian books this year. But I mean, there are so many great books and ones that were not on the list. And you can never really know like what people are going to pick, what people are going to gravitate towards. And it's just like, it's impossible. I don't envy the jury, any jury, to have to decide which books that get to make it.
11: Okay. Well, listen, Talia, thank you so much for walking me through all these books. And I'm sure like everyone's going to be eager to hunker down on them.
14: I hope so.
11: So Talia Clea is a journalist at CBC Books. CBC will be broadcasting the Giller winner ceremony on November 16th. And that's it for the podcast today. 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And check us out on YouTube and Instagram. We're at Commotion CBC. I'm Rad Simon Pillay, sitting in for Elamine Abdul Mahmoud, and I'll see you tomorrow.

Good morning. It's 11:30. I'm Simon Nakhanishny with your CBC News headlines for Quebec. Polls are open across Quebec and will stay open until 8 o'clock tonight as voters decide who will form the next provincial government. Citizens from the Nunavik region to the Montérégie, from the Abitibi to the North Shore, are exercising their democratic right to elect members of the National Assembly in 127 ridings. To find out more about what you need to do to cast a ballot today, head to Elections Quebec's website. 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Now, taking a quick look at the weather in Montreal today, mix of sun and cloud, wind gusts, a temperature steady near 11. Tonight, partly cloudy and windy, the low plus 5. And for Quebec City, showers, risk of a thunderstorm this afternoon, windy as well, the temperature steady near 11.

0: Why, hello, everyone. Welcome to Because News, Canada's funniest news quiz. I am Gavin Crawford, and I'm here with three people who do know the difference between the Atlanta Hawks and the Iowa Hawkeyes. Let's say hello to this week's panel. Like the West Coast Pipeline, he's also been fast-tracked for being in Canada's national interest. It's Andrew Fong. Yeah! In the middle chair, she feels bad for Pierre Poilievre because she loses reading glasses at the same rate he loses MPs. I spy Jan Caruana. And finally, she is really hoping that Carney ends up being Time's Person of the Year, mostly because she just placed a huge bet on Polymarket. Yo, is ahead of the curve, Alice Moran. All right, panel, are you ready to make some games out of the headlines?
1: Oh, yeah, yeah, we're ready.
2: Yes.
0: Then let's begin.
3: Here we go.
2: Yeah.
0: Panel, it is the first week of October, and you know what that means. Christmas carols. Yay! Wait, is it too early? Yes, it's decidedly too early. But then again, a certain segment of the population is hoping for an early Christmas present this year. So with that in mind, have a listen to these altered holiday lyrics and see if you can name the news behind them.
4: Seppy baby, I wanna see how much you agree with me. I've been an awesome premier, Seppy baby, so hurry, mark your ballots just right. Think of all of Trudeau's guilt, then think of all the pipelines that we haven't built. Next year we could be doing fine if you vote yes right down the line. Ba-doop-be-doo, Seppy baby, when I campaign I say we remain. It's plain that my agenda

0: All right, panel, you heard that wish list. Who is out there looking for an early Christmas gift?
1: I don't even have a joke. I know the answer. It's Danielle Smith.
0: You're correct for the point.
1: I couldn't even.
0: Andrew, you know what Seppi is short for?
1: Separatists.
0: Yes, that is correct.
1: Also the name for the fan group for Italian composer Giuseppe Verdi. Big Giuseppe Verdi fans coming
0: up. Why are you stealing our name?
2: we got that domain so long ago.
0: The headline from the Edmonton Journal reads, United Conservative Party asks for a yes on 9 referendum questions. We're just over 2 weeks away from referendum day in Alberta. Premier Danielle Smith says she's campaigning for voters to remain in Canada, but urges them to vote yes on the other 9 questions. But before we get to those, let's start with the big one. Should Alberta remain a part of Canada or begin the process of starting to begin separating? At the time of taping, what percentage of Albertans say they will vote to start to try to go?
1: 26%.
3: 15%.
2: 1,000,000%.
0: Andrew, you're the closest. 23%. According to the latest polls.
3: That's so many. That's almost a fourth. That's like one Ninja Turtle. Yeah. That would be like finding out that Raph wants to go.
1: Oh, I was going to say Raph. Raph's definitely the one that wants
3: to
1: go. Raph's the one. He's like his lone wolf. He wants his own thing. He wants to fight crime his own way.
0: That's funny because my next question was, which Ninja Turtle is most likely to want to separate? According to the Toronto Star, Albertans brace for a gong show referendum vote. What is going to make it a gong show?
2: Oh, because the tagline for the vote is Alberta referendum. Vote early, vote often.
0: That'd do it. Andrew, any ideas?
1: I believe there is a rule change that all the votes have to be hand counted. They can't use a machine. So on the night and the multiple days afterwards, you have to hand count 10 different ballots. It's not just one sheet, 10 different ballots. That's going to cause so much confusion.

0: On the day of voting, there's going to be long lineups.
1: That is correct. Yeah. According to the Toronto Star, the full headline reads, with 10 questions and 10 separate ballots, Albertans brace for a gong show referendum vote. When you go to the polling station, there are 10 questions, each on their own separate ballot, which has a specific color and number, and then you have to deposit those ballots in one of 10 corresponding numbered individual boxes. So that'll probably be a quick process. Yeah. Just out the get-go.
2: It's like a little bit like when you're a kid and you have those wood blocks that go in specific holes. Mm-hmm. Mm-hmm. Except if you get them in the wrong hole, democracy collapses.
1: Do you know any of the other questions the premier is asking besides the separation one?
3: There's a real hot button issue. Should we keep the giant T-Rex in Drumheller? Because they closed it.
0: Oh, it's closed?
3: They closed it, and now I think somewhere in BC wants to take it.
1: Oh, no.
3: So there's a real, that's the real separation debate, you guys.
1: Andrew, what are the questions?
0: It's all ways of blaming immigrants. So it's like, should Alberta have more control of its immigration? Should we deny access to social services to temporary foreign workers and people who've only been there for under a year?
1: Correct for the point. Five are about immigration and what access immigrants should have to services like healthcare and education. Four are about amending the Canadian Constitution to give the province more power over federal judges, federal money, and abolishing the Senate. According to Global News, what did more than 50% of Albertans have to say about these questions?
2: Oh, yeah, no, for sure. That's great. Yeah.
0: That's pretty good.
1: Jen?
3: I'm going to go with a collective... Huh?
1: Andrew.
0: Just confusion. Yeah. People are confused by the questions.
1: Yes, for a point, they are confusing, say 50% of Albertans. But how confusing are they? Have a listen to this. Question one reads, do you support the government of Alberta taking increased control over immigration for the purposes of decreasing immigration to more sustainable levels, prioritizing economic migration, and giving Albertans first priority on new employment opportunities? Yes or no?
3: Let me boil that down for you.
2: Oof.
3: Do you not think that people not born somewhere else should have no access to none of the medicine?
2: It really is worded like that pageant woman who lost her mind on stage and just got very
0: oh,
2: lost.
0: Oh, yeah, yeah, yeah.
1: Yeah.
2: Thank you.
1: Famously Miss South Carolina.
2: Yeah, yeah, just fully falling apart.
1: The USA maps at the education system, and a lot of Americans don't have maps.
2: Yeah.
1: This is what she said. I remember.
0: Also wild that Alberta is asking this because a few years ago, every TTC train station had an Alberta is calling campaign of come to Alberta. We want all of you to come. They launched this campaign to increase immigration numbers to the province. And now they're blaming these people for all the problems.
1: Well, according to one professor of political science at the University of Alberta, that question is very confusing because it is actually four questions rolled into one, and one of those questions contradicts the other questions. Here's what some Calgary residents said about this question.
4: What the heck is economic migration? What is sustainable? How do we define that?
5: I do not understand this part. Giving Alberta's first priority on new employment opportunities. What is an Albertan?
2: I mean, that is an interesting question because I haven't lived in an Alberta for a long time. Am I an Albertan? Like, defining what makes you from a place inherently is a question designed to separate us from each other and to attack each other. So as someone who has always told myself I'm an Albertan, this week I, for the very first time, I went, actually, am I? I'm always depressed about the Edmonton Oilers. I feel like I'm an Albertan.
0: I love Nickelback's Silver Side Up album. I think I'm Albertan.
2: Yeah.
1: Sometimes I accidentally say legs and eggs, so I know I'm an Albertan.
2: I know the entire Cadillac Ranch dance, and if you're from Alberta, that's how you know you're from Alberta.
1: It is going to be a massive job to carry this off and then hand count all the ballots, and that does not come cheap. According to CTV News, Alberta's October referendum could cost taxpayers up to $130 million. Just spitballing here. Any other things you might do with $130 million?
3: I did the math, and with $130 million, you could go up the Drumheller T-Rex 26 million times. Or you could put 13,000 kids through their first year at the University of Alberta.
1: I picked the T-Rex. Andrew.
0: They could hire 150 family doctors for 5 years, 188 teachers for 5 years, 252 nurses for 5 years, 794 educational assistants for 5 years, and finally, most important, 10 more seasons of Murdoch Mysteries. And that's something we could all buy into.
6: There's good news, there's bad news, and there's because news. Till I
1: die. I'm Gavin Crawford. This is Because News with comedians Alice Moran, Jan Caruana, and Andrew Fung. The NHL hockey season is underway, and even though CBC is no longer showing any games, the broadcaster still announced that Hockey Night in Canada will return for a 90th season. Instead of NHL games, what will viewers see instead?
2: Is it like Rick Mercer rants on ice? And he just keeps falling, Rick.
1: They just graffiti all around the rink. I mean, sort of would watch, Jen.
3: Is it a video of Jay Baruchel watching a Habs game? Aw, come on! Come on!
2: This isn't exactly what I wanted to see on the ice tonight.
3: I know what it is.
1: What is it?
3: It's the PWHL.
1: It is, of course, the PWHL. Woo! The Professional Women's Hockey League. The CTV News headline reads, Hockey Night in Canada returns with women's focus. I feel like they could have jazzed that up a little.
3: Yeah, really? Yeah. Babes on ice.
1: Hockey Night in Canada is the longest running sports program in the world. CBC will broadcast 8 primetime games on Saturday nights. The first will be on December 5th when last year's Walter Cup winner, the Montreal Victoire, face off against Hamilton's new team. Does anyone know what the Hamilton team is called?
2: The Hamilton Express Train to Union.
3: Gav, if it's not called the Steel Magnolias, we're missing a real opportunity here.
1: I like it.
2: It's called Hamilton, PWHL Hamilton. They don't have a name.
1: You are correct for the point. They do not have a permanent name yet. It's just PWHL Hamilton.
2: Yeah, creativity at work, baby.
0: Hamilton Steel is right there. Like, it just that feels like a badass name.
3: What about the Hamilton burgeoning food scenes?
0: The Hamilton affordable real estate market.
2: Not anymore. Not anymore. It's cooked. You got to go to St. Katz or further.
1: Do you think Canada will watch on Saturday nights? Yes.
2: I will.
3: Yeah. But I think the real way to get people to watch is to bring back the old theme song. Yeah. Dun, dun, dun, dun, dun, dun, dun,
1: dun, dun, dun, dun, dun, dun, dun, dun, dun, dun. Well played.
2: The joke physically hurts me.
1: All this attention being showered on the PWHL comes at an opportune time for Canadians. That is because for the first time in over 70 years, panel, there's been an historic change to the men's league. What's the big change to the NHL?
3: I hope that there is a decree that since we are calling it the PWHL, we now have to call it the NMHL, the National Men's Hockey League.
1: Fair. Andrew.
0: Goalies are optional. You don't need a goalie anymore. You could just run with 6 players.
2: Always do that.
0: Oh, you could? Yeah. Okay, I retract that. I don't know hockey enough.
2: It's just a bad strategy.
3: Does the Zamboni get to play?
0: The Zamboni gets
1: the Zamboni's on the team now.
0: You're allowed up to 3 players that are hammered on the ice at any given time.
2: You could always do that.
0: Oh, you could? My bad.
3: They pick a kid to play goalie. It's a kid from the stands who brought a stick.
0: That's the plot line to every Disney movie in the 90s.
1: The big change is that the NHL games are now completely gone from free Canadian TV. Yeah. Your only option is to pay or subscribe to see them. There is no longer a free option. If you want to see any of the NHL's 1,334 regular season games, which platform will be showing all the games?
2: It's all of them. It's not one platform. You need to have everything. You need to have Amazon. You need to have Sportsnet. You need to have Quibi. You need to have Napster. Yeah. You need everything. Yeah, you... And then the first period is on Amazon. The second period, that's on Netflix, baby.
0: And you overtime's are... on OnlyFans.
1: You are correct for the point, Alice. None of them will be showing all of the games. Let's say you're an Ottawa Senators fan, just as a wild speculation. In order to get access to 100% of the NHL action, you need Sportsnet Plus and Amazon Prime and TSN.
0: Oh, boy.
1: This week, the Ottawa Citizen calculated will cost $519.61 to watch all of the Senators games.
2: That is too much to watch the Ottawa Senators play, baby.
1: For context, how much do you figure one lower bowl ticket to a Toronto Maple Leafs game costs?
2: Depends on if they're playing a Canadian team, it's significantly more. But if we're talking about the San Jose Sharks, I think you could get a lower bowl ticket for like $300-ish.
1: That is correct. Yeah, 300 to 350 wow. before tax.
0: StubHub over here.
1: I mean, you are a big hockey fan. Mm-hmm. Is $519 worth it for you?
2: No. My team plays in the West. Do you know how often I fall asleep watching the Edmonton Oilers? Like, it's constantly. They're either doing really good, and I'm like, I can't fall asleep, that's fine. Or they're doing really bad. I'm like, sucks to suck, and I fall asleep. I'm not doing this. I'll just go on the internet later and be like, did they win? Fine, whatever. That's what I used to do when I was a kid, and the games were on a school night. Even if you buy them, I don't know which window. I gotta go look through all of them. I can do this, but I have parents. Do you know how hard it is when your mom calls you and goes, what channel is the game on? And then you have to like explain for her how she turns on her husband's PlayStation to open like a streaming platform that for some reason doesn't have an app for her TV?
1: Well, yeah, I don't know. I kind of think like the Canadian NHL game should be free to all Canadians. And if I think that, imagine how hockey fan feels. Prepare yourselves, panel, for a Because News fake movie trailer. I want you to have a listen to this spooky ad for a fictional horror film and see if you can guess the news story that inspired it.
7: In a world where trade was fair, came an invasion of a different kind.
8: Sir, we cannot keep these here. This is gonna spread.
7: All right, cadet, new plan. We send them to Canada. They crept across the border, found their way into our homes.
9: Delicious.
7: And then into our bodies. Foreign substance. Coming soon to Netflix.
10: Be very afraid.
1: There is your fake movie trailer panel. Can you tell me for a point what has been sneaking across the border to poison our citizens?
0: I thought it was Katie mac and cheese soda.
1: Sneaking across the border to poison us?
0: It feels like poison. It feels like
1: there
0: poison
1: is Katie bodies. Mac and cheese soda now for a limited time. But so far, no reports of poisoning. So no, Alice?
2: Okay, so poison, my first thought is maybe it's the smog monster from Fern Gully that when I was a kid, I had like weird, sexy feelings for. It's voiced by the late, great Tim Curry.
1: It is not the Tim Curry voice smog monster.
3: Gavin, is it the American company that's coming back, Bed Bath & Beyond? Are they coming to poison us with savings?
0: Are they coming back?
3: They're back.
0: Oh, Bed Bath & Beyond.
3: Bed Bath & Beyond are back from beyond the grave.
1: But what a great slogan. Here to poison you with savings.
0: Yeah, is it the berries? The raspberries, strawberries.
1: You are correct for the point, Andrew Fung. Yeah. The CBC News headline reads, whistleblower alleges millions of Driscoll's berries sent to Canada with excess chemical levels.
3: Ooh.
1: Driscoll's is a huge company based in California. According to the whistleblower lawsuit, a number of the berries had chemical levels which exceeded Canadian safety standards from 2022 through 2024. Mm. half of the berries exceeded our pesticide limits.
3: So now, if you're feeling, or 2 to 4 years ago, right? Because if you're feeling anxious, you can't just go like, well, I just won't buy berries for a while. You're like, well, I ate a bunch of berries in 2024.
2: I'm always mowing berries.
1: Yeah, 2022, we were in pandemic times. That was like berry-ganza.
3: Yeah.
1: Everybody was eating berries.
3: Berry-palooza.
0: To be fair, though. I was freaking
3: Barry White over here.
0: If it was COVID time, we were more diligent in washing the berries.
3: I wasn't.
0: No? Remember when you buy groceries and leave it outside for like 4 days?
1: Yeah, I mean, that's the crazy thing. That there was a time when there was a day, it only was one day, where I did spray hand sanitizer on a bag of Doritos. At the beginning, when everyone was like, I don't know what I'm supposed to do. Yeah. And then there was like videos on the internet of like ladies being like, just spray down the bags with hand sanitizer. And you're like, I don't think this is right.
2: Gab, I ran a bath for the produce.
1: The Canadian Food Inspection Agency confirmed that it found berries well over the legal limit during that time. How could they tell they were way over the legal limit?
2: They couldn't do the alphabet backwards.
0: I think it's because usually when I buy berries, when I get home right away, there's like a berry fur on them immediately. Mm. And so these berries were too resistant to mold. People are like, these are lasting too long. There's got to be a chemical in this. So berry fur.
1: It is not berry fur. They found the chemicals bifenthrin and iprodione.
2: Oh, no.
0: Yeah.
1: They also found something else lurking in these Driscoll berries. What else did they find?
3: Cash Patel.
0: Just a
3: little guy.
1: Yeah. Geeking out? Yeah. No, Andrew?
0: Little balloons of cocaine smuggling into Canada.
1: They found Captain Fungicide.
3: Captain Fungicide?
0: That's my dad.
1: It's a fungicide called Captan.
2: Oh.
1: You will be happy to know the Canadian Food Inspection Agency told CBC News it took appropriate action in the face of the health risk. What was their appropriate action?
3: They told us 2 years later?
1: I might give you a point for that. Their action was they closed the investigation.
0: Oh.
1: Appropriate action could mean they notified Driscoll's or did more inspections, but they didn't do a recall or anything. The whistleblower accused Driscoll's of willfully concealing information about the berry's toxicity levels. Driscoll's denies it and says it conducted itself appropriately at all times. For a bonus point, can you tell me if you washed these berries, would you be in the clear?
3: No. Because berries have all these like little nooks and crannies where things just like to get in and hide.
1: You are exactly correct, Jan Caruana.
3: It's not just a pretty face.
1: According to CBC News, berries are so soft and full of tiny crevices, it doesn't do much good to wash them.
3: That's, I know about one thing. It's about washing a tiny crevice.
1: Yeah. Do you always wash your berries?
0: I wash my berries. I wash all the berries. Yeah.
1: That sounds like a campaign for male hygiene.
0: Yeah. I'm Andrew Fung, and I wash my berries.
3: Captain Fung. Yeah.
1: It's a shame we're so paranoid about berries, because lately it seems like we're running out of options for non-toxic things to eat. Thanks to inflation, another popular food item may be headed towards extinction in Canada. Can you tell me what popular bar snack is currently facing a crisis?
0: Gavin, is it peanuts?
1: Like it bar is not peanuts.
3: I misunderstood the question, and I thought it meant snacks that came in a bar, and I said chocolate.
0: Bar snacks.
3: Well, like granola bar, chocolate bar, protein bar, lemon bar, bar.
1: The correct answer is chicken wings.
3: What's
1: CBC wrong? Headline reads, end of an era? Why wing night prices are soaring. CBC News reports across Canada prices have gone from 10 cents a wing to almost 50 cents a wing.
3: But Where is anybody getting 10 cents a wing in the year of our Lord 2026?
0: I don't, Jan, back in the day, I religiously went to a website called wingnightdeals.ca, and it would break down all the chicken wing deals in your city, and it would break down by prices. And I remember vividly 10 cent wings was the norm. You could get penny wings.
3: Yeah, but not anymore.
0: Not anymore. I looked on that website recently. The cheapest wing I could find was 49 cents. And that's like, you didn't find a lot of them. They're now usually by the pound, yeah, or it's like half off wings.
3: Yeah.
1: Answer me this though. Can you tell me what clever institution uncovered this shocking price trend?
2: Is it Andrew's website?
1: You're correct for the point, what? Alice Moran.
0: My website?
1: Yep, wingnightdeals.ca.
2: Oh, I have sniped you.
3: You were so close.
1: You were so close. Oh, wingnightdeals.ca blew the lid off of this.
3: They're like the Fifth Estate.
1: All right, what's your go-to wing order?
0: I love a teriyaki wing. I love a sweet chili wing. I love a salt and pepper wing. I love like a hot wing, a hot honey wing. Some places have it. They have like a tandoori wing.
1: I would have also accepted, I love all the wings.
0: I love all the wings.
1: Bum, bum, bum. Somehow we have reached the end of another exciting edition of Because News. Our champion this week is...

0: Andrew Fung, winner of Because News. Congratulations to my runners-up, Jan Caruana and Alice Moran. Because News is written and produced by Elizabeth Bowie, David Carroll, Gavin Crawford, Phil Lung, and Juliana Romanek. This week, they had help from Jana O'Connor. Rounding out the team, Aaron Conway, Bronwyn Page, Diana Markulin, Michael Hampson, and our recording engineer, Paul Hodge.
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3: Hi there, I'm Sean Appel. Montreal City Council has adopted a bylaw that makes it illegal to insult police and municipal employees. On Radio Noon today, we're going to tell you what it means. We'll explain why a lot of groups are opposed to it. And we want to know what you think. Radio Noon starts right after the news.
4: This is CBC News. Good afternoon. It's 12 o'clock. I'm Simon Nakaneshny with your CBC News from Montreal. Polls are open across Quebec and will stay open until 8 o'clock tonight as voters decide who will form the next provincial government. Citizens are exercising their democratic right to elect members of the National Assembly in 127 ridings. Our reporter Gloria Enriquez is at a polling station at one of those ridings here in Montreal and has been speaking to voters.
5: Quite a steady stream of people coming in and out of this polling station. A lot of people who came in with their children or even with their pets. One consistent thing that people have been telling me is that they want to be able to vote so that they can acquire the right to complain after once the politicians are in place in the National Assembly. So I thought that was quite interesting to hear from many people. In the riding where I'm at, it's Saint-Henri-Sainte-Anne. There's a lot of issues of overcrowding in schools, so that's quite important. Access to housing, another big issue that people are concerned about. Housing is getting more expensive, and affordable housing is harder and harder to come by here in this riding again. And then there's another concern. The Parti Québécois is a sovereignist party. The trends are showing it to potentially win this election. And so people who I've been talking to have been telling me they've come out because it was to vote because it was important for them to keep Canada united and to block a referendum.
4: Meanwhile, CBC Radio Canada journalists are already hard at work to project the results. To project the results of Quebec's election. They're not hard at work already yet, but they're setting up for that tonight. It takes quite a bit of journalistic research and a little bit of math to deliver the numbers in real time. Julia Israel brings us behind the scenes into how it's done.
6: As soon as each polling station around the province starts counting their ballots, Elections Quebec sends those numbers directly to the media instantly. In Montreal, a group of seasoned CBC Radio Canada journalists start crunching the numbers in real time. They make up the decision desk, and Andrew Davidson is the senior producer.
7: We have a team that are assigned ridings, and they have an understanding of the riding histories, the candidates, the local issues that are impacting the race. And they're watching the results come in real time.
6: Once enough votes are in, a projection is made on a riding's winning party. That call gets sent down to the basement of Maison Radio-Canada to control room number 2. This is senior producer of CBC News Elections, Meg Banks' favorite moment of all.
8: Every election night has that moment where the very first results hit the system and it's like a crackle of electricity that like goes right through the control room and away we go.
6: Banks says these updates reach CBC's audience instantaneously. But the rush of adrenaline aside, Banks says election night at CBC is not about being first, it's about being right, delivering results that Canadians can trust. Julia Israel, CBC News, Montreal.
4: And CBC will have full coverage tonight as votes are counted and the results roll in. 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Hydro-Québec is facing off against big tech companies like Google over its plan to charge data centers more for power. The province's energy board is holding hearings this week on the utility's plan to double its electricity rate. Hydro argues it's necessary to fund improvements to its network, but the companies affected call it discriminatory. Rowan Kennedy has more.
9: I hope the energy board cracks down.
10: Jason Hua doesn't want a data center near his house in Sherbrooke. Among other concerns, he's worried about how much power it will consume. He started a petition against the project being built by Keel Infrastructure. So far, more than 10,000 people have signed it.
9: You know, they're trying to race through this before there are laws in place to prevent them from doing certain things.
10: Hydro-Québec will have to provide power to data centers like the one planned for Sherbrooke. And today it's making the case in front of the province's energy board asking for a rate increase for data centers. It wants to almost double it on average. Chief of Pricing Sarah Trabelsi says data centers account for half of new power requests, roughly 2,500 megawatts, enough to power a city like Montreal. Keel Infrastructure is before the board arguing such a rate increase would be discriminatory. Google, which is building a huge data center in Beauharnois, is also against the proposed hike, arguing everyone should be forced to pay for improvements to the network, not just them.
4: And that was the CBC's Rowan Kennedy. And a new park is now open in Montreal's sud-west borough, and it's a little different than what you may be expecting. It's the first outdoor space in the city dedicated to Indigenous land-based practices, and it'll be used for hide tanning, the traditional process of turning animal skin into leather. Brooke Rice, one of the people behind the project, says they collaborated with the sud-west borough, the city of Montreal, and a landscape architect to create it. For her, it's a way of reclaiming land back.
11: People come here from all over for school, for healthcare, but they're trapped in the city. They don't have access to fire. They don't have access to land. And that's who we are at the core of being native is culture. It's land. It's fire. It's transformation, community. So I see a lot of healing, a lot of gathering, a lot of hide tanning.
4: She says the park will be a traditional green space that's open to all when there aren't cultural activations. And that was the CBC News. Now, here's a look at the weather forecast from Environment Canada in Montreal today. Mix of sun and cloud, chance of showers this afternoon, wind gusts. The temperature steady near 13. Tonight, partly cloudy and windy, the low plus 4. For Quebec City, showers with the risk of a thunderstorm this afternoon, windy as well. The temperature steady near 11. Mainly cloudy tonight, 40% chance of showers, wind gusts, the low dropping to plus 5. In Sherbrooke today, showers, risk of a thunderstorm, the temperature holding steady near 10. Tonight, mainly cloudy with a 30% chance of showers, some wind gusts, the low plus 4. And for Gaspé, showers today, 12 to 25 millimeters expected, windy and 14 the high. The rain should continue tonight with some wind gusts and the low dropping to plus 5. 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
12: Thanks very much, Simon Nakhonishny. By the way, just before we start here, you might have heard in Simon's newscast, there's an election today. All day, right across the province. We're not going to talk about it today. You're going to hear all kinds of coverage tonight on CBC Radio, CBC TV, CBC Online. We'll talk about it tomorrow. We've got a whole different show for you today. Welcome to Radio Noon.

Here's what we are talking about. Montreal City Council has adopted a bylaw that makes it illegal to insult police and municipal employees. What do you think? Phone number 514-597-4500, toll free 1-877-597-4500, and the text line 514-566-9066.

0: It's now after 12 o'clock. This whole story has to do with the way people treat police officers and also the way that officers treat people, the way that officers respond. So it feels like a good place to start would be with a video that was posted to social media. It was posted about 6 months ago by a man who had been stopped by police because his windows appeared to be too tinted. The video was from earlier, last summer. The video was shot from inside his car. You don't see him, you see a female officer, and you hear him uttering a barrage of expletives and telling her to be quiet. Right there in one of the few moments that we are broadcasting from that, he says, "You're my slave." And that is one of the less offensive things that he said to her. She seems to show no reaction as the insults continue. When he reported on the story, my Radio-Canada colleague Pascal Robida said the man was known to police for other social media content insulting police. And he said one thing in the video was prompting a lot of comment.
1: Il y a beaucoup de gens qui se demandent pourquoi la policière est restée passive devant un automobiliste qui, de toute évidence, était violent verbalement avec elle.
0: He says many people are wondering why the officer remained so passive while the man was being verbally violent toward her. The answer, he says, is simple. In Montreal, there was no bylaw to prevent insults against the police. The head of the Police Brotherhood, the union that represents officers, said that that video was the perfect case, the perfect demonstration of why such a bylaw was necessary. Months later, the city came up with such a bylaw, and a few weeks ago, it passed it. Soraya Martinez-Ferreira is the mayor. Here she is talking about it in September.
2: In order to protect our employees, all employees, of course, police, but also all employees in the city of Montreal, from harassment, from insults, from threats. And this is something that we as an employer have to do.
0: In explanations for why the bylaw was needed, the city said female officers and employees needed protection, especially from misogynistic abuse. The city also said that incivility, aggression, and threats of violence towards all employees had spiked sharply in the last few years. But critics say the new bylaw goes too far and is not really necessary. This is from our CBC News just last week.
3: Civil rights groups in Montreal are asking a judge to strike down a city bylaw that bans insults against police. A week after being passed at council, the controversial legislation is now facing a high-profile legal challenge.
0: That's our newsreader, Sean Lyons, just a few days ago. Today, we're going to spend the next hour on this, talking about the bylaw, what it says, what it means. And we want to hear from you. Montreal City Council has adopted this new bylaw that makes it illegal to insult police and municipal employees. What do you think? Phone number 514-597-4500. Toll free from anywhere in the province is 1-877-597-4500. And the text line 514-566-9066. Should point out now, I'll probably remind you a couple of times during the hour, we asked for someone from the city administration, from City Hall, and they turned us down. I hope you will call in again, 514-597-4500. That's the local number. Phone EM is here, has been following this story closely, co-founder and executive director of the Center for Research Action on Race Relations. Phone EM, welcome back to the program. Thanks for being here.
4: Hello. Thank you for inviting me.
0: I want to go over a little bit more about what the bylaw says. So can you explain a little bit about what becomes illegal by virtue of this bylaw?
4: Well, the bylaw is simple and complex at the same time. Essentially, what the bylaw says is that it aims to protect municipal employees. This is very important to underline, municipal employees from harassment and conduct that violates the right to health and safety on the job. So the bylaw says in Article 4 that it's prohibited to intimidate, harass, threaten, insult, or say injurious things to all members of the municipal civil service, including municipal political staff, in that, or to use any kind, to engage in any kind of behavior that is offensive, humiliating, abusive, violent, or aggressive. And it's also prohibited to encourage, incite, or advise other people to engage in such verbal or behavioral conduct towards municipal civil servants. Now, this bylaw, that is what the goal of the bylaw, and the bylaw prescribes certain penalties ranging from $350 for the first offense up to $2,000 for repeated offenses. But in addition to the financial component, the bylaw also allows for administrative measures that such as denial service, expulsion from a municipal establishment, or prohibited from communication for civil servants and other punitive measures designed to punish the person who violates the bylaw. Remember, it's a bylaw, like a bylaw against jaywalking or, for example, yelling in the street. Mm-hmm. And it will be up to the police to eventually, we assume that the police will give out the fines, the tickets. And one can, of course, go and contest the tickets in municipal court to defend oneself if one feels that the ticket is not being justified. So that's essentially what this bylaw says.
0: Okay, just to underline here, intimidating, threatening, harassing or harassing, insulting, and then using injurious language, you said, towards either the police or any city employees.
4: Any city employee, well, actually, it's not only just verb, but also any behavior. We assume that it can be verbal behavior or physical behavior deemed to be offensive, humiliating, abusive, violent, or aggressive. That's in Article 4 of the bylaw. Some of these qualifications are very explicit. We know what we're talking about. Some other aspects of that definition may require a little bit clarification on the part of the city, because a lot of people don't understand, for example, what harassment can mean, what can be insulting. So those are the things that need perhaps more, shall we say, guidelines on the part of the city. Because remember, the city of Montreal, contrary to Quebec City, Laval, or Longueuil, where it's a smaller with a different kind of population. In our city, we have more Anglophones. We have a very diverse population. So we have people from different backgrounds. People may not be able to speak French, English correctly. So we have to take into account the dynamics and the demographics of Montreal in order to understand how this bylaw will be applied and what its consequences could be.
0: Okay. Before we get to the consequences, I want to ask you one more question about the impetus for this. People seem to be drawing a pretty straight line back to that video that I was talking about, and this one individual, though the city is also saying, look, all kinds of verbal abuse has spiked, but how much of this do you think has to do with that video?
4: Well, there were two recorded incidents of a female police officer being insulted and sexually harassed. As you know, that's completely unacceptable in 2026. For several years now, we have talked about, and there have been measures to protect us, girls and women to be able to walk in the streets and using public transit, any public space, without being subject to sexual harassment or harassment based on gender of any kind. And the same thing, too, at CAR, we have defended civil servants who are Black, who are from racialized groups, who have been the target of racist comments on the part of residents and citizens because they don't like, for example, the Green Onions giving them a ticket, or they go to the public city library and being library staff could be the target of insults. Mm. So we've got to think of the fact that we are a city, the city of Montreal has between 28 and 30,000 employees. We're talking about 45 municipal libraries. We're talking about public housing buildings. And then we haven't even talked about up to the 3,200 bus simple drivers who are the target of offensive verbal comments by users. So we're talking about here about the challenge: how do we enforce civility and respect, protect civil servants from the on the one hand from abuse, and at the same time ensuring that this kind of bylaw does not lead to abuse and potential violation of constitutional rights to expression, to freedom of speech, and to equality.
0: Okay, so you've laid out that challenge. What do you think of this bylaw?
4: Well, the bylaw was adopted rather rapidly. We may say that the bylaw can be justified to a certain extent, and we need to remember it does not just apply to police officers, but to all civil servants of the municipal administration on the island of Montreal. Now, what we need to look at is that the bylaw needs to ensure that it truly achieves its goal with minimal impairment of charter or constitutional rights. It's important for the city to come up quickly with guidelines for application, for training, and also ways to avoid the abusive application of the bylaw. I'm just trying to think how this bylaw can apply to a person with a mental challenge, may not be able to control what he or she says, and or a young person, 14, 15-year-old, who may say things that can be deemed to be offensive to a municipal employee, and that person can end up with a $350 fine or more. So you can see the challenges of this bylaw. And of course, one of the other things that I think we need to look at eventually, whether the bylaws should be subject to some sort of an annual review to see how it's applied and what kind of people are being penalized by this bylaw.
0: I want to ask you one more very pointed question. Then I want to go to a caller, if that's okay, Fo. But so this bylaw, which very clearly sets out to prevent abuse toward the police, could it be abused by the police?
4: Of course, if it's abused by the police, then that conduct or misconduct on the part of the officer is governed by the Code of Ethics for Police Officers. A citizen or any person in the city can file a complaint to the Police Ethics Commissioner for the officer's violation or assumed violation of the Code of Ethics. Where things become very complicated here is, yes, we need to protect city employees from harassment, abuse, and threats, especially women employees, because I guess we live in a very polarized society where people won't take time to really resolve peacefully or respectfully the disagreements. But, we've gotten to the point of polarization that reduces any kind of significant human communication in many circumstances, where we need to ensure that it does not lead to abuse, because here you're talking about the city government, a city authority, giving the municipal employees and the police an officer to decide what is insult and what is injurious.
5: Yeah.
4: In my work, I've dealt with people who, when they, let's say that they didn't feel that, we're working with public housing tenants right now who feel that they're not being served because the managers of that housing project is basically maybe racist. So to say to someone that you may be racist, that can be seen by that person as being insulting to them. And they can, next thing they know, they have to call the police to issue a fine to a public housing tenant. You can see how this bylaw can be applied. So we have to come up with good, clear guidelines to apply for application and also to prevent abuse and also training to municipal employees to what it is and what's not.
0: Fo Niemi, I really appreciate you being here today. Thank you.
4: Thank you very much.
0: That's Fo Niemi, who is the co-founder and executive director of CRAR, the Center for Research Action on Race Relations. We are talking today about this new bylaw from Montreal City Council. Makes it illegal to insult police and municipal employees. Want to know what you think of it? Phone number 514-597-4500. Toll free from anyone in the province, 1-877-597-4500. Let's go to Rosemont and Anna. Hi, Anna.
6: Hi. How are you?
0: I'm okay. What do you think?
6: Well, I am very much in agreement with the bylaw. I do believe that officers should not, and civil servants should not be victims of anyone's anger or passion. However, I do believe guidelines should be put in place, and that officers may want to at least advise them that on the first time you will not get a ticket, but you're advised if you continue in this manner, then you are breaking this bylaw. This way they will understand and hopefully stop. But if they continue, definitely it's a violation of a bylaw. But I do.
0: So to issue sort of a warning before the actual sort of first offense.
6: Exactly. Because people, when they get upset, you know, the F word or any other word, F or B word, automatically comes out of their mouth on a regular basis. So if they're advised, you continue in this manner, and they continue, it's a little bit like, I've read your rights, and if you want to continue talking, well, it's up to you. So it's kind of warning them, here's the bylaw, because not everyone will be informed. Here's the bylaw. It's been clearly said to you. If you continue, here's a penalty.
0: I'm glad you called in. That's interesting. Thank you.
6: Thank you. Have a wonderful day.
0: You as well. 514-597-4500, toll-free 1-877-597-4500, text line 514-566-9066. Jason from Verdun, Texan, to say, I'm always polite with police when I encounter them, which is typically when I'm in my car. I've often found them abusive, aggressive, and insulting. I'm not a revolutionary anarchist, just a guy with a car trying to get from A to B. Text line again, 514-566-9066, local number 514-597-4500. Paul Shablo is the chairman of the police technology program at John Abbott College. Before that, he was a chief inspector with Montreal Police and served in the force for many, many years. Paul Shablo, welcome back to this program. Thanks for being here.
5: Hi, Sean. Thanks for having me.
0: So this bylaw, which recently was you know, voted into existence by Montreal City Council, what do you think?
5: I think it's fantastic. I think it's a long-awaited process that should have happened years ago. I mean, let's compare everywhere else. Any workplace you'll work, if somebody swears at you, is considered psychological harassment. In the schools, it's considered bullying on teacher parents' night. If a parent is rude to a teacher doesn't have to tolerate that. Hospitals, doctor's office, they all have warning signs that say, no type of abuse will be tolerated. I think it goes farther than just police and civil servants. Respect is something that should be done everywhere, between everyone. So this is definitely a positive step in the right direction. And the people who usually abuse police are usually people who don't like the police because they've had different interventions with them, or, you know, somebody from a criminal element too as well.
0: So, okay, you're saying the people who might abuse the police are people who might already be criminals?
5: No, I'm saying that there's different walks of life. I mean, you could have people who are just regular people who've had a bad day, but you also get, you know, that's all it's going to do, where you get criminal elements that want to provoke the police, that want to do that. And that's what we train our officers for. We tell them there's going to be in situations where you're going to deal with criminal elements, and they're going to try to provoking you and to get yourself in trouble so they can get off for one of any accusations. But I'm also clearly conscious that the everyday people will sometimes just be frustrated. They've had a long day. They probably get pulled over by the police, and it's the last straw, and they can, you know, end up being verbally abusive towards the officer. But like I said before, it shouldn't be tolerated at any level, in any workplace. And for police officers or civil servants, that's their workplace. So why tolerate that anywhere where it's not tolerated anywhere else?
0: And have police, especially, we're talking especially about police, though this does apply to all municipal employees, but until now, have police officers in Montreal just had to tolerate it?
5: Well, absolutely. It all depends on the level of cooperation. I mean, if somebody's just verbally abusing you, but they're cooperating, and then you just collect their papers, you give them their fine, or you do whatever police intervention. But if there's any type of law being broken while they're verbally abusing, then the police officers can act accordingly. I'll give you an example.
0: Yeah.
5: You pull someone over. They are obliged under the highway code to give them their papers. The police officer has to tell you why they pulled the individual over. Like, I pulled you over, example, because you went through that red light at the corner of St. Catherine and Stanley. They have to tell them why. Once that's done, they ask for the license, registration, and insurance, because driving in Quebec is not a right, it's a privilege. So it's in the highway code. So if the individual refuses, I mean, there's different articles like the penal code, which an officer could detain the person until they do decide to identify themselves. And they could even go with obstruction, which is in the criminal code of Article 129, and they arrest individuals. So it all depends on the length of resistance that they receive.
0: I know that some critics are saying that tools already exist for police officers, including some of the things that you just mentioned. If someone is obstructing, then they can be, you know, the police officer can say, okay, you are obstructing. And then people are saying that those are arguments for why this bylaw is either unnecessary or an overreach.
5: A judge won't accept verbal abuse alone as obstruction. If you're swearing at the officer and he's the individual still giving you his papers and, you know, is understanding the reasons of the pullover, then no matter how many times he swears at the officer presently, a judge won't find a person guilty of that for obstruction. Obstruction has to be where the individual stops or causes the officer to be unable to finish his mandate or his intervention, what he's doing.
0: I was referencing that video that was posted online several months ago, a man who is really berating a police officer with a string of insults. You're familiar with the video?
5: I'm totally familiar with the video. I found that very shocking. And I think that's a perfect case where I would have, as a police officer at the time when I was a police officer, I would have arrested the person for obstruction. I would have went to court. And I think a judge that would have saw that video would have found them guilty. But that's up to the courts to decide and the judge. I wouldn't have tolerated that for such a long time.
0: Okay. I want to ask you more about that video. I want to ask you some other questions as well. You'll stick with us for a few more minutes?
5: Absolutely. As long as you want.
0: Great. Appreciate that. Speaking with Paul Chabot, who is the chairman of the Police Technology Program at John Abbott College. Before that, for many years, served with the Montreal Police, was a chief inspector there. We are talking about the new bylaw adopted a couple of weeks ago by Montreal City Council. Makes it illegal to insult police officers and other municipal employees. Asking you what you think of that. 514-597-4500. Toll free 1-877-597-4500. We will get back to that conversation right now. 12:30, time for news headlines and a look at your forecast. Here's Simon Nakaneshny.
7: Hi, Sean. Well, polls are open across Quebec and will stay open until 8 o'clock tonight as voters decide who will form the next provincial government. Citizens all the way from Nunavik to the Montérégie, from the Abitibi to the North Shore, are exercising their democratic right to elect members of all 127 ridings in the National Assembly. 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Now, taking a look at the Environment Canada weather forecast in Montreal today, a mix of sun and cloud, a 30% chance of showers. Wind gusts today, the temperature steady near 13. Tonight, partly cloudy and windy, the low plus 4. Tomorrow, mainly sunny skies, the high getting up to 13. For Quebec City, showers with the risk of a thunderstorm this afternoon. Windy as well, the temperature steady near 12, mainly cloudy tonight with a 40% chance of showers, some wind gusts, a low plus 5. Also overcast skies tomorrow and a high of 10. In Sherbrooke today, showers, risk of a thunderstorm as well, the temperature holding steady near 13 degrees. Tonight, mainly cloudy, a 30% chance of showers, some wind gusts, the low dropping to plus 4. Tomorrow also mainly cloudy skies and the high also 10 degrees. And for Gaspé, showers today about 12 to 25 millimeters expected. Windy, 14 degrees the high. The rain should continue overnight. Wind gusts, the low dropping to plus 5. A chance of showers tomorrow as well. Very windy and a high of 11 degrees. More news at 1 o'clock.
0: Thanks, Simon. On Radio Noon today, we're talking about this new bylaw adopted in Montreal a couple of weeks ago. It says that it is illegal now, essentially,

0: ago, the man who was stopped with obstruction, I was hearing many people say that that video was proof of why we needed this bylaw, because the officer didn't really have the means to charge the man with anything for his behavior.
1: I think sometimes, you know, the law is written in black and white, but there's a lot of gray zones. And a lot of times, if we do not, you know, make the accusations and then send them to the courts and the Crown, and the judge does make the decision, we won't know. I think there's regular abuse, which, you know, when you pull over someone or a ticket, they're having a bad day. But this person, you can see, was totally provoking, totally wanted a reaction, probably wanted to impress his friends on the websites and post it. And I found this police officer that I saw there lacked the experience to take charge of the situation. And, you know, we do this. We train future police officers, and we've been doing this for years. John Abbott's been training police officers since 1974.
0: Do you mind if we take a phone call here?
1: Absolutely.
0: All right, so let's do that. Again, local number. 514-597-4500. Let's go to Wendy, who's calling from the Plateau. Hi, Wendy.
2: Oh, hello. Can you hear me?
0: Sure can. Yeah.
2: Hi. Yeah, I just actually just wanted to weigh in. I like that last thing that your guest said about the training of police officers is the part of the training should be able to handle those kinds of situations if it's verbal harassment. So my basic comment it sort of relates to my basic comment, which is that there are already, I guess maybe this echoes some of what he was saying, there are already laws on the books that cops use to respond to whatever the behavior of the verbal behavior of the person is that they're talking to. And having this extra one, to me, it's like I don't see how it can become specific enough not to be problematic. There's too much room for interpretation for the police officer's subjective feelings or for the orders that they're getting I'm thinking in terms of especially for protests.
0: So you're saying the police officer, let me see if I'm following you here, as the person who is perhaps being insulted and perhaps handing out a fine for feeling insulted, that's problematic.
2: Yes, exactly. Exactly. So I was just going to say, like for an example, having gone to a demonstration recently that was in response to the AI conference that was in town, mm-hmm. It was a pretty big demonstration and it had a lot of popular support, and there were so many police officers there, but it was so energetic. And I'm not chanting anything against police officers. I don't agree with the fact that we weren't allowed to go within two blocks of the conference. I thought that was overkill, you know. But the fact that there were people there in the demonstration chanting derogatory things about the police officers, you know, that they might have had an excuse to just round up hundreds of people and throw them in jail just because they were in the crowd that was chanting that, you know?
0: Why don't we put that concern to Paul Shablo and see what he says?
2: Yeah.
0: Thank you for the phone call.
1: That's a good question, but it goes to a whole other level, managing different protests. What the police always look at before is the risk factor. What's the factor of the event degenerating into an all-out riot? I'll give you an example. We'll take even a concert. Let's use a concert. Let's say Britney Spears comes to the Bell Center, you know, or the Backstreet Boys. Will it generate the same risk factor as maybe 50 Cent or Megadeth? And I can tell you right now, no. So the police adjust their effectives according to the risk factor of the event. Now, they calculate also past events, other cities, how this went down in other cities, and that's how they established the ratio of police officers to citizens. Police intervening, as long as the

0: person can carry out their function and do so, then they do not have the tools right now for any type of verbal abuse. And I, as I mentioned before, there's not a single workplace, and the police are in the workplace, where verbal abuse or verbal harassment or insulting or injuries or is tolerated. So why should it be different, any different for the police? With regards
1: okay,
0: to
1: but what training, but what about the situation that we were talking about really specifically there, Wendy saying, like, what about all those people making comments?
0: I think that common sense dictates they're not going to intervene and provoke an all out, you know, major arrest for that simple reason. And they don't have the bylaw right now. What they will do is probably, it all depends. Did the organizers get a permit? Are the organizers holding an illegal, you know, occupation of an area? We've seen that before. So it all depends on the circumstances surrounding the event itself. Simply chanting and yelling at police officers is not going to get the riot squad to come intervene and clean. There has to be something that either provokes or causes the risk factor to elevate. And don't forget, every protest, okay?
2: Law
0: every protest
2: changed.
0: Every protest has undercover
2: officers. My understanding of the law is if you say certain words to a police officer, that's it, right? I mean, that's...
0: Not true.
2: It doesn't have to do with a risk of violence.
0: It doesn't exist. That's what this bylaw is for.
2: Exactly. So,
0: I'll tell you another way. If you're at your workplace and somebody basically uses verbal abusive language toward you, should you accept it?
2: No. I hear your analogy there. But I also just want to point out that a lot of demonstrations have been about the police officer's behavior and specifically.
0: You're
2: reproaching the very people who are trying to control the crowd. So it's very tense, but they should, you know, people should still be given the opportunity to express themselves without, you know, getting beaten or locked up or, you know,
0: They do, but it's like any bylaw, it has to be applied with discretion. I'll give you an example. This is what we teach our students at the college. There is 3 o'clock in the morning and an individual is taking his sick daughter to the hospital. He stops at a red light. He looks both ways. There's no cars and he keeps going because his daughter is very ill. He broke the law. He passed a red light. We ask them, there's 4 individuals coming out of the bar and they just burn a red light and screech through. Both are equal infractions in front of the law. Will you give a ticket to both? Logical situation dictates no. The person to the hospital, you might even escort them and assist them because their child is sick. So the law always has to be applied with common sense and discretion, regardless of who's applying it.
1: Wendy, I really appreciate your phone call and the questions that you asked. Thank you very, very much for that. Local number again, 514-597-4500. Paul Shablo, just before we say goodbye to you, let me read you one last text here. This is from Jay in NDG, and we've gotten a few texts that sort of express similar sentiments, but says, what if the police officer is being abusive to the person he pulled over and gives no good reason why he did? Does the person have any rights?
0: Absolutely. Number one, a police officer cannot pull you over and not give you the reason. The first time, the moment they do that, they are not respecting the law. They are obliged. So any judge would throw that out in court. My advice is to simply cooperate, take the name and the car number down of the police officers, and when you are finished with them, you can lodge your complaint against the Commissariat de Déontologie, which is not related to the police. It's a public institution. Usually on the board, you have a lawyer and civilian. You only have one police officer that's on there, and they're a minority, and they could the officer will be disciplined accordingly. They might have the officer meet with the citizen where there's an apology given, or they might just go as far as suspend the officer. See, already there is a system in place where officers cannot abuse their authority. So, like I said before, there shouldn't be anywhere or any tolerance in any place for psychological harassment or verbal violence in any form of workplace. And already most institutions have covered this. Mm. So that's why I'm so supportive of this bylaw.
1: Again, really appreciate you coming on here today. Thank you.
0: You're most welcome. Have a great day.
1: You as well. Paul Chablot, who is the chairman of the Police Technology Program at John Abbott College, where they train future officers. Before that, he was a chief inspector with Montreal Police. We are asking today about this new bylaw coming into effect, making it illegal to insult police and municipal employees, asking you what you think. 514-597-4500, toll-free 1-877-597-4500.

0: 8:43. Let's bring somebody else into our conversation. Martin Muzau Mueli is a city councillor, an opposition city councillor, and opposition critic for legal affairs. I will remind you, we requested someone from the mayor's office. They were not available to us. Martin Muzau Mueli, thank you for being here. I appreciate it.
1: Thank you for having me.
0: So I know that there is a lot of opposition to this bylaw. How would you sum up your feelings about it?
1: I would sum it up by saying, first of all, that what's being questioned here is not a necessity for safe working environments. I mean, we already have laws that are in place, such as the CNSST measures that any and every employer in Quebec must follow. My reasoning, I would sum it up this way. What we're questioning is the decision of this administration, Martine Estrada-Pinard, to choose this option as the optimal option at this very specific moment in Montreal's history. In my opinion, that reasoning is faulty.
0: Tell me more about that.
1: Well, I'll start with the fact that as an administration, it's very worrisome the fact that we were presented with literally a lack of information. So if you look at the decision papers that were submitted at City Hall a few weeks ago, there are no data, no reports, no documents that allowed us to make sure that the decision that we're taking as a council is based on proper risk assessment, is actually based on reports that we're able to go through to understand where that 236% number that the administration keeps repeating, where does it come from? We don't even have the source.
0: That was the number I mentioned just off the top of my show. I don't think I gave the number. I think I said there had been a spike, according to the city, in reports of incivility, aggression, and threats of violence, right? In around 250% increase since 2019, they are saying, right?
1: Correct. The number that they submitted is 236%, and we do not have the source. We have no reports. We do not even have a ventilation to understand who's being affected, to what extent, and what exactly are we talking about that they felt like a bylaw regarding insults, harassment, threats is the answer to what they believe must be answered to right now.
0: So you don't think that number is true?
1: I don't question the number. What I'm questioning is the fact that if an administration feels like the best answer to that issue is putting the city at risk, because we're talking about a bylaw that will definitely be challenged. We're talking about possible violations to rights that are protected by the Canadian Charter of Rights. What I'm saying is the least we can expect for proper study of the bylaw is to have the facts, the data, and the reports that support the measure. And that was not presented to City Council. So how are we sure that we made the right decision with factual elements that we're able to challenge, question, and better even look at different solutions, look at different other measures, starting with administrative measures, HR measures, training, for instance, mental health resources for public servants and police officers also.
0: Is there another way that you could see this having been done then? I mean, you're talking about other avenues. What would have made more sense to you?
1: Oh, absolutely. I did mention it during City Council when the bylaw was presented. I truly believe that if the administration had done their homework, they would have started with administrative measures. I gave an example. Last term, I had the privilege of sitting as president of City Council. One of the challenges that we faced with our teams is the fact that public servants were dealing with difficult people during public question periods. So we asked around with specialists and experts, what are different measures that we can put in place so that we have a better work environment for them, so that people can, yes, come in, express themselves, but they do it in a way that is respectful of public servants, of all the individuals that are participating in public question periods. And different measures were put forward. One of them, for instance, is the presence now of a miss, which was mentioned last month by the sitting president of City Council. you mentioned the fact that they're now part of a projet pilote, a project where they will test how effective it is for them to be present so that whenever there are tensions, whenever people may feel frustrated by the process of coming to City Council to ask questions, they can actually accompany them and give them a different way of going about the tensions that they've identified. That is only one example. We have training, of course. There's even a specific mental health phone line for public servants and now even for elected officials so they can address issues such as these, you know, so being in an environment.
0: Training in terms of not reacting to these situations, or what would the training do?
1: I think experts would be in a better position to answer that specific question because there are so many different angles that can be dealt with when we're approaching this question. Of course, there's training as an individual, working with the public in de-escalating, in learning how to deal with your own emotions, your own perception of a situation. But there's definitely more that can be done also. Sometimes it starts with management, making sure that they are able to identify what are the needs of the team and what are the best ways to go about addressing those needs. And here, I find that we were presented with a so-called solution that completely disregarded many elements that are important. One of them is definitely making sure that this is a complete answer. It's just not addressing giving fines, but all the human aspect of it, if I can say. But another element that was completely disregarded is the fact that not even 4 months ago, major serious allegations were made against PDQ 39, and we cannot separate the impact of the message that this bylaw sends to the populations that are feeling like the trust they have towards our police officers, unfortunately, is undermined at this moment. And for the administration to bring this forth at this moment of Montreal's history brings us to ask the question, what is it that you're truly trying to say to the people who have felt let down?
0: It is interesting, Tammy. Thank you so much for coming on here today. Appreciate it.
1: Thank you for having me.
0: Martine Mouzaou-Mouelle is a city councillor, opposition critic for legal affairs with the opposition. I'll tell you again, we requested someone from the people in charge at City Hall, from the mayor's office. They were not available. Let's go to a couple of texts that we got in. My producer, Ann Pill, in the studio now to read those texts. Hi there, Ann.
2: Hi, Sean.
0: So what are we getting?
2: Okay, one from John in Chateauguay saying, it seems the bylaw enables the police to be their own enforcement and judge what is offensive. I think the only way to help ensure the fair enforcement would be body cameras for all police and maybe public servants. Cameras alone would probably de-escalate most situations. We got a couple texts about body cameras. Mm-hmm. Another one from Michelin in Sutton. I am totally in favor to eliminate insults both ways by the person of authority and the person being addressed. Let us raise self-respect throughout society. And another one saying, is there a bylaw against police officers who think that they are better than your average citizen when they face these situations? And another one saying, again, about this proof business, who gets to deem why it's abusive? It seems the police officer gets to be the judge on the spot when they are insulted and then detain you and make the fines from there.
0: Anne, thank you.
2: Thank you.
0: Producer. And Phil, let's go back to the phone lines here. We'll go to Dumontan and RJ. Hi, RJ.
3: Hey, how you doing?
0: All right. So what do you think?
3: I'll keep it short. I found, if you look at insulting, there was the bias that he had of a Metallica concert versus a Britney Spears. Uh-huh. Those kind of comments, number one, scream bias. Then there's racial bias that gets involved in that. When you look at, PD 39 driving while black, I've had many countless encounters with the police in those circumstances where friends of mine have been pulled over 3-4 times a night. This is just another example of giving a tool to the police that they can then reuse for other purposes. And it's I totally agree that people should be respectful, but I think another failure in what he was trying to bring up as a support is the fact that police get insulted all the time. understandably or not understandably, people should be treated with respect. I completely agree with that. However, when you call, let's say, the government of Quebec and you ask for some assistance, the first thing they bring up is, we will talk to you if you're respectful. If you're not, we're going to disconnect the services. Say two. That's the same kind of thing. I understand you should be respectful, completely respectful about a police officer, but giving them a tool that they can find people that definitely is going to go for civil rights complaints, it's just screaming, wasting money.
0: We are going to end now with something that speaks to that that very question, that concern. Thank you so much for the phone call. Let's bring into the conversation now Anaïs Boissière-McNicol, who's a lawyer and the Quebec spokesperson for the Canadian Civil Liberties Association, also the director of the Fundamental Freedoms Program for the organization. Thank you for being here today. What do you think of this bylaw?
4: Well, you know, since day one, we've been deeply alarmed by the risk of abuse stemming from this bylaw. And what we did is we asked the city to postpone the vote and to properly consult the population. And unfortunately, that wasn't done. So the result is that we have a bylaw that does not focus only on violent or threatening expression. It bans a wide range of conduct, for example, conduct deemed offensive or insulting by a police officer. So it's really a bylaw that paves the way for subjective and arbitrary interpretation by SPVM officers. And then the burden will be on the citizen to take a day off from work to challenge the ticket. And many of us won't have the time to do that, let alone the financial resources to pay for legal representation.
0: There were also already, according to many people and according to people from the Civil Liberties Association, there were tools in place that the police had to prevent some or all of this kind of abuse?
4: Absolutely. So let's be clear. Freedom of expression is not absolute in Canada. Violent and threatening expression is not protected expression. So a host of threatening conduct is already prohibited under the criminal code. You can think, for example, of assault, uttering threats, intimidation, criminal harassment, hate propaganda, and the list goes on. But what this bylaw does is it goes much further than prohibiting violent or threatening expression. It allows the police to censor and punish people, basically for having been rude to them. So it's a very blunt instrument that is being given to the SPVM at a very peculiar time of its history, with ongoing investigations about racial profiling within the police service.
0: I've heard the head of the police brotherhood, the union that represents officers, saying that Montreal is one of the few places that doesn't really have a bylaw like this, that it exists in other places in Quebec. Have we seen abuses in other places in Quebec?
4: Absolutely. So I can give you one very telling example. Police officers have given, in other municipalities, have given tickets after being called racist by racialized individuals who felt that they were subject to unfair treatment by the police. So that alone is a good example of how this type of bylaw would significantly increase the power imbalance that already exists between the police and the population, especially racialized communities. And I just want to point out as well that it's not because a bylaw exists elsewhere that it is constitutionally compliant. So often that just means that the bylaw hasn't been challenged yet. And what we know is that Montreal's bylaw is being challenged as we speak.
0: When will we know more about the challenge?
4: Oh, it's going to take a few weeks and months. My understanding is that the petitioners are asking for a stay of the application of the bylaw while the debate takes place. Having a final decision on the merits of the case will take several months, if not a few years.
0: I appreciate you coming on here today. Thank you.
4: My pleasure. Thank you for having me.
0: That's Anaïs Boissière-McNicol, lawyer with the Canadian Civil Liberties Association, also a Quebec spokesperson and director of the Fundamental Freedoms Program for the organization. Thanks to everybody for your phone calls, for your texts. Thanks especially for listening to the program. We're going to post it online. 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

0: 10. It is Election Day, and the polls are open till 8. CBC News is going to start its coverage at 7:30 tonight. Your host is going to be Deborah Arbeck, who's going to be co-hosting with Chief Political Correspondent Rosemary Barton. So you're going to get that on CBC TV, CBC News Network, right here on CBC Radio 1. You can also stream it wherever you stream CBC. And then tomorrow morning, special joint edition of Daybreak. Sean Henry going to team up with Quebec AM's Gordon Lambie and Rachel Watts. So you can hear that right across the province. You're going to see that on TV as well. We'll talk about the results right here on Radio Noon tomorrow. Have a great afternoon. Bye-bye.
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5: Taylor Tomlinson is a comedy headliner with a string of stand-up specials and a new book, Actually Nevermind. She's a reader from way back, and she tallies the titles that have meant the most.
4: This is CBC News. Good afternoon. It's 1 o'clock. I'm Simon Nakaneshny with your CBC News from Montreal. Polls are now open here in Quebec and will stay open until 8 o'clock tonight. Citizens are voting across the province to elect 127 members of the National Assembly. They will form the next Quebec government. Gloria Enriquez is at a polling station in Montreal speaking to voters.
6: In the Montreal riding of Saint-Henri-Sainte-Anne, voters are eager to cast their ballots and make their voices heard. The cost of living, access to health care, and housing are big drivers to the polls, among other issues.
7: I think it's important to vote. Otherwise, it's hard to complain about things if you didn't have your say.
6: The Parti Québécois has promised to hold a referendum on sovereignty if elected, but only after U.S. President Donald Trump is out of power. Québec Solidaire is the other sovereigntist party. The CAQ has argued it would create too much instability, and the Liberals and the Conservatives are vowing to block a potential referendum. With trends showing the sovereigntist party Québécois is in a strong position to win, some voters say they're coming out to vote to keep Canada united. Polls close at 8 o'clock, with Quebecers choosing from five major parties this election. Gloria Enriquez, CBC News, Montreal.
4: 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As of the latest numbers from Elections Quebec, just under 30% of eligible voters have cast a ballot so far. And CBC will have full coverage tonight as those votes are counted and results roll in. Join our CBC News team live starting at 7:30 p.m. You can follow our coverage online, on TV, on streaming platforms, and of course, right here on CBC Radio 1. In other news, hearings underway at Quebec's Energy Board into rate hikes for data centers. Hydro-Québec is asking the regulator to double the rates they pay for electricity. Hydro argues improvements to the network are needed to meet the demand, but the companies affected, including Google, say the rules are not being applied equally. They say everyone should be forced to pay for the work, not just them. Alison Simard heads Nature-Québec, an environmental advocacy group. She says those concerns don't hold water.
8: It's only fair we ask American multinationals like Google to pay their fair share of electricity in Quebec, especially since rates will still remain very low compared with the rest of North America.
4: The Energy Board is set to rule on the matter in the coming weeks. A trial is now underway for a man accused of playing a central role in one of the largest gold heists in Canadian history. Parmpal Sidhu is charged in connection with the 2023 heist that took place at Toronto's Pearson Airport. He's pleaded not guilty. Clara Pasica has the latest.
9: In a beige suit, Parmpal Sidhu chose to speak to media heading in.
10: I'm looking forward to my day in court.
9: And I'm really confident we've got a great team. I'm going to respect the process. I don't want to talk anything about, obviously, the court matters.
10: Sidhu was an Air Canada employee at the time of the 2023 heist. He faces two charges, conspiring with persons unknown to commit an indictable offense, and the second count, stealing gold and banknotes valued over $5,000. He pleaded not guilty to both charges. The Crown began opening statements arguing Sidhu was both a conspirator and a participant, having the knowledge to change the airway bill necessary to get warehouse workers to release the goods to the driver, and the ability to do so given his position at Air Canada. The Crown called a Peel Regional Police Officer as their first witness, who explained how he used video surveillance to physically track the airway bill, allowing the driver to take off with the millions of dollars in gold and cash. Clara Pasika, CBC News, Brampton.
4: And Washington Capitals captain Alexander Ovechkin says this NHL season will be his last. Ovechkin debuted in the National Hockey League 21 years ago today. Only six players have played that many seasons with one team. Ovechkin is a close ally of Russian President Vladimir Putin, most recently appearing in campaign ads for Putin's party. And that was the CBC News. Here's a look at the weather forecast in Montreal today. Mix of sun and cloud, 30% chance of showers, wind gusts. Temperature steady near 13. Tonight, partly cloudy and windy, the low plus 4. For Quebec City, showers, risk of a thunderstorm this afternoon, windy as well. The temperature steady near 12. Mainly cloudy tonight, 40% chance of shower gusts, the low plus 5. And in Sherbrooke today, showers, risk of a thunderstorm, the temperature holding steady near 13. Tonight, mainly cloudy with the chance of showers, wind gusts, the low plus 4.
5: Hey, if you're looking for a book to read and sink into, I've got you.
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12: Yeah.
11: With a book, I don't know. 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
13: So I always thought, you know, it'd be fun to write one of these.
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5: The very funny stand-up comic Taylor Tomlinson talks about books, her own, and the books that shaped her. And novelist Taye Lim on what's wrong with rankings and why she hates top 10 lists.
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5: I'm Antonia Michael Downing. Welcome to The Next Chapter. Taylor Tomlinson is a stand-up comedian known for her four Netflix specials and for hosting the late-night show After Midnight. Her honest storytelling leaves people in stitches on the stage, but now she's bringing it to the page. See what I did there? Taylor, Taylor just released an essay collection called Actually Nevermind, all about how people are allowed to change their minds. In the book, she lets us into her brain, discussing everything from love, religion, mental health, and it's full of creative observations and personal stories. A lifelong reader, she joins me today to talk about her favorite books and what it meant to write her own. Hello, Taylor. Welcome to The Next Chapter.
11: Hi, thank you so much for having me. I'm so excited to be here.
5: Hey, so as a stand-up comedian, you spend a lot of time writing bits and punchlines, jokes, material. How different was it to write a book?
11: Oh, it was completely different. I mean, when you're writing stand-up, you write a joke at noon and at 8 o'clock that night, you can go ask people if it's good.
5: Right.
11: You get on stage in front of 200 people and say, is this anything? And they either say yes or no. And then you know if it works, at least in front of those people, if you should keep going with an idea. And so to be writing a book just in my apartment for 2 years with almost no feedback. I mean, I would send it to my editor every few months. But beyond that, I mean, I'm used to asking thousands of people
5: right.
11: if my thoughts and jokes are worth putting out into the world permanently. So to be publishing thoughts and jokes that, you know, a handful of people have read at this point and signed off on is terrifying and completely different. But at the same time, it was really nice to write in a way that like felt really special because it was just me and the book for months at a time.
12: Yeah.
11: And to have a creative project that was so solitary and private, I was a little scared that writing a book, which has been like a lifelong dream of mine, wouldn't live up to the hype in my head. And it really did. I really, really like loved it.
12: The experience of doing it.
11: Yes, the experience of doing it. And yeah.
12: In a way, I think the danger, the scariness of stand-up is the immediate response.
11: Yes.
12: But in this, it sounds like you discovered a place where you kind of enjoyed having it to yourself for a while. But did you ever start to worry about, hey, is this any good? Like, how, it, like, am I going to put this out and no one's going to care?
11: Oh, I still feel that way right now. I feel that's the thing is when you try when you put out a stand-up special, you've tried it in front of thousands of people. Yeah. Across the country, across different countries. Like when I put out a comedy special, I go, if you don't like this, that's okay. But a lot of people told me it was funny. So I feel pretty confident. With a book, I don't know. I've never done this before. It's so subjective. I hope that it's good. I feel terrified that it's not. But I have also gathered from listening to interviews with many, many authors that you never seem to think the book is done or good enough or that you're a good enough writer.
12: Yeah.
11: So it sort of feels like, well, if I'm never going to feel that way or know, then I guess I just keep showing up and I keep doing my best and putting out what I think is my best right now. Mm-hmm. And I think that's what I have done with this book. I remember I was talking to my sibling a few weeks ago about this. And I said, you know what? No matter what, I had to write my first book. Mm-hmm. Like there was no way around that. Right. I had to write the first one and I've done that. And the other danger with writing a book, as far as like the quality of it, is you're really proud of yourself for just finishing one. So you go for a little bit, you go, if it's bad, at least I wrote a whole book, you know?
12: Like, yeah, because the number of people we know that finished a bad book versus people who never wrote one in the first place.
11: Yes.
12: By the way, if you're just tuning in, I'm chopping it up with Taylor Tomlinson, an incredible stand-up comedian who just wrote a book called Actually Nevermind. I love the title because I always say we live in the golden age of the know-it-all. It's like it used to be somebody be talking mess and you could call them and say, hey, wait a minute, here are the facts, but not in 2026. And I kind of feel like a lot of people have this toxic trait that they just can't ever admit they're wrong and they can't ever apologize also. Like you ever have been around someone, they just can't ever apologize. So
11: yes,
12: I'm asking you, like, what made you choose this as your topic in this day and age?
11: Well, actually, Nevermind is something that I say a lot when I'm talking through things with my team or my friends or my family. When I'm trying to make a decision, I will often think I've come to one and halfway through talking it out, go, actually, never mind. You know what? Here's what I think we should do. I say it casually. I say it more seriously. An alternate title for this book could have been, but I could be wrong, because that's what I say at the end of every opinion I have. But I could be wrong. I don't know. And it is a perspective that I didn't always have when I was younger. I wanted to be right and I wanted to be good and I wanted to be settled and sure. And getting to a place where I felt comfortable with the fact that I was going to change and evolve and grow and change my mind on things that I felt so sure about when I was younger, it was really hard for me to get there. But once I did, it was so much more relaxing to live in that space where you go, okay, this is what I think right now. This is what I believe right now. But that could change. I could be wrong. Mm-hmm. I'm always experiencing new things. I'm always meeting new people. And I'm always being challenged and I'm always learning and growing. And I think anybody who is trying to be mature and flexible and wise has learned that lesson. And then beyond that, because I've always wanted to write a book like this, I, as someone who grew up on, you know, these books by my favorite female comedians where they write them usually in like their mid-30s, I wanted to have sort of a loose theme if I ever did it. And once I came up with the idea for, oh, I call it Actually Never Mind and make it all about the things that I've changed my mind about, because I was 30 when I pitched the idea for this book. And I had always thought that when I turned 30, I would be me. I, like, that's it. You know, like, yeah, you can write it in ink, set it in stone, send it to the printer. Like, that's my personality. And I was still having so many growing pains and I was changing so much as a person. And I was thinking, oh, maybe I want something totally different for my life.
12: Right.
11: And I couldn't believe that I was still in that place. And I thought, wow, I've changed my mind about absolutely everything. Mm-hmm. And that theme is connective tissue throughout the book and all these different essays about all these different topics and things I've gone through helped me organize the book and make me feel like it was time to write it. Mm-hmm. And also I felt like, oh, well, I could write about anything if that was the theme.
12: Right.
11: You know, because it really is.
12: Yeah, it gives you a broad canvas. Mm-hmm. You know, and actually, never mind, you give some advice to writers struggling to come up with ideas. And you advise that, hey, go back and read, reread old books from your childhood. So I was mm-hmm. curious, what's a book from your childhood that has stuck with you?
11: Oh, I'm so glad you asked. I had it ready. The Junie B. Jones series by Barbara Park, I was obsessed with as a kid. My mom used to read them to me out loud, and I've bought them as an adult because my old copies got lost in so many moves, and I've repurchased them and I've reread them, and they're so funny. And I remember there was a teacher I had, I believe in 9th grade, who assigned us a paper we had to write that I don't even remember what it was about. I think what I ended up writing was about how I didn't like my name. I didn't feel like my name, Taylor, fit me very well. And I'm not sure what the prompt was for that, but I remember he gave me an A on it and he wrote, "This was so funny. It reminded me of some of my daughter's favorite books, the Junie B. Jones series." And it was like the biggest compliment.
12: Now, as someone that grew up probably before you and not in North America, can you tell us about the Junie B. Jones series?
11: It was just about this little girl in like kindergarten, first grade. And it's written the way kids talk.
12: Right.
11: So there's like a lot of like all caps. It's not always grammatically correct, but it just sounds like a hilarious little kid talking.
12: Right.
11: And one who has very strong opinions about everything.
12: And you connected with it because of that?
11: Yes. Yeah, I connected with it because of that. And it made, I think when you read funny books as a kid or watch funny movies or watch funny TV shows or characters, it's aspirational for you. I mean, it makes you want to be funny as well.
12: Right.
11: And so I always cite those books as like a very early example of me reading a book about a character that I was like, oh my gosh, she's so funny. I want to be like Junie B. Jones, even though she's kind of a mess. And
12: so that
11: really wasn't like me at all. It was kind of like a misbehaved kid, which I wasn't.
12: Is that so? The birth of Taylor, the stand-up comedian, might be the Junie B. Jones books. Is that what you're telling
11: us? I think
12: us?
11: So.
12: Okay.
11: I really think so. Yeah.
12: You heard it here first. We like to break news on the next chapter. Another early reading memory is your dad reading C.S. Lewis's Narnia books out loud to you.
11: Mm.
12: And C.S. Lewis, of course, in addition to Narnia, which is what he's known for. But if you grew up in a Christian household like we both did, you know, mm-hmm. Mere Christianity and the Screw Tape letters where it's mm-hmm. a demon writing. And I know you've lately been doing comedy around like leaving the church. So I'm curious, how have the Narnia books aged for you now that you're reexamining that legacy for yourself?
11: You know, my sibling and I went on a trip, a road trip a couple years ago and listened to The Magician's Nephew, I believe.
12: Mm-hmm, yeah.
11: And I think they've listened to some of the audiobooks more recently too. And we were like, these really do hold up. And I'm so excited for the Greta Gerwig version of Narnia. Yeah. I'm so excited for that. She did such a good job with Little Women, which was also very important during my childhood, that now we're like, well, she can take every part of my childhood, Greta Gerwig. I trust you with it. That's really how I feel.
12: Bring it to the screen. I love it. Another book that's really important to you is Bird by Bird by Anne Lamott. And that's a book mm-hmm. about writing and writing life. When did it come into your life and what lessons did you learn from it?
11: I read it in high school. Before I started doing stand-up, I really wanted to be like a young adult author. I really wanted to write like chapter books for kids.
12: Okay.
11: Probably because of Junie B. Jones in large part. And I had grown up reading like Harry Potter and Narnia and Inkheart and Aragon and all these books. And so that's really what I wanted to do. And I love a book about writing. And Bird by Bird, I think, is the first one I ever read because it's obviously the one that everybody recommends. And it's one I've gone back to many times over the years. And I think about lines from it all the time. Like there was, is it annoying if I read one?
12: No.
11: Do people do that?
12: This is Taylor Tomlinson, comedian, reading from one of her favorite books, Bird by Bird, by Anne Lamott.
11: I think perfectionism is based on the obsessive belief that if you run carefully enough, hitting each stepping stone just right, you won't have to die. The truth is that you will die anyway, and that a lot of people who aren't even looking at their feet are going to do a whole lot better than you and have a lot more fun while they're doing it.
12: Bars.
11: Which is so good. And it is something that I think about all the time because, as she says in the book, and we all know, like perfectionism gets in the way of writing that first draft that you need to get out. But this idea, I just never heard anyone say it like that, that you're trying to be perfect because you think it's going to protect you from from pain, from death, from everything. And not only is it not going to protect you, but everybody else is going to make mistakes and enjoy their life while you're trying so hard to do everything right. And I think that it's honestly like what so much of my book is about this idea of like deciding who you are and not wanting to stray from that because you want to be good and right, mm-hmm. as opposed to becoming who you are and exploring who you could be. And it holds you back in so many ways, this idea of being perfect, which is not real. Nobody can even attain that. You can't get there. That's not some place you will ever get.
12: I definitely wanted to talk about Station 11 by Emily St. John Mandel. Pretty important book to us here at CBC Books because it was on our Canada Read show. So I don't know if you noticed, Taylor, but like only in Canada will there be a TV show, and it's a reality show where five people pick a book and then they fight it off and get voted off the island. Yeah.
11: That's amazing.
12: It's called Canada Reads, and she's an iconic Canadian author, obviously, Emily St. John Mandel. But yes, it's a great show.
11: Where is that available? I need to watch that.
12: You can look it up on CBC, cbc.ca. Just look up Canada Reads, and it's pretty awesome, and they really get into it. So the gloves come off.
11: Oh, my gosh. I'm so excited about that. I'm not a reality show person. Like, I can't watch people date on reality TV or, like, I can only watch like interior design, like competitions. That's all I can do. So
12: I like the cooking ones.
11: Right,
12: they're okay. Yes. But this is a reality TV Canadian style. So what drew you to this book though? Station 11. I'm curious.
11: So this book had been recommended to me for a long time and I only read it last year. And so many people had recommended it to me, and I put it off because I just didn't want to, after COVID, I didn't want to read about like the end of the world. Like I was just like, I just don't want to live there, you guys, in my head for hours and hours. Like I was so scared during COVID. I really thought like, this is it. It's over. I certainly didn't think live entertainment would ever come back. I thought, well, that's the end. Like I remember talking about my job and going, you know, I got to do it for 10 years and that's amazing. And that's like, I really thought it was over. I was like, I was like, dancers only get 10 years usually. And maybe that's plenty. I was so lucky. I got to do it as long as I did. And I think what a global emergency like that also brought up for me was this feeling of like, what am I doing? I don't do anything helpful. Like, what is the point of comedy and entertainment? Like when you get really depressed as someone who works in entertainment, at least for me, I tend to go to like this, what am I doing? Like I should be a doctor or something. Mm-hmm. Like I should be trying to do something more important. And I remember, I think my aunt was the one who finally convinced me to read it because she was telling me how much she loved it. And she's like, no, it's like so hopeful. And that's not a word I usually associate with books like this, like these, you know, end of the apocalypse. World, like, yeah, with the apocalypse. So I was like, okay, that's interesting. And I also didn't know it jumped between timelines. So I it helped too that it wasn't all the sort of post-apocalyptic, right, post-viral timeline, to read a book about people who are traveling around doing theater for folks even after this horrific illness has just ravaged the human population. It just really made me feel so appreciative of entertainment and art, and put me back in that place of like, no, it is important, actually. Oh, yeah. This is why it makes us feel alive, and it makes us feel connected to each other, and it makes us feel like life is worth living, even when things are really scary and dangerous and bad. I loved it so much, and it really lived up to the hype. Yeah. Because of course everybody feels that way about this book.
12: Amazing. So I know that you're a fan of Tina Fey's Bossy Pants. I want to ask you this. Did reading Bossy Pants, because you referenced before, you said, hey, your favorite comics wrote books in their 30s and here you are falling in their footsteps. How did Bossy Pants shape the writing of Actually Nevermind, your book?
11: Oh, gosh. I mean, I would never compare my writing to Tina Fey's because that would be an insult to Tina Fey's. But the influence that Bossy Pants had on me, I mean, Bossy Pants and Is Everybody Hanging Out Without Me, both came, Mindy Kaling's first book, okay, both came out Bossy Pants came out towards the end of my senior year of high school. Hmm. And Is Everybody Hanging Out Without Me came out, I think like the first couple months of my freshman year of college.
12: Right.
11: And then Amy Poehler's book came out a few years later, of course. And I remember those three being so huge for me. But of course, Bossy Pants being the first one. Like by that time I was doing stand-up, it was very important to me. It was something that I was wondering if I could turn it into a career or not. And to read a book by a female comedian who had done so much in the business and had gotten married and had a family and had been on this huge TV show and then created this huge TV show. And it's just so joke dense. Like Bossy Pants has so many jokes in it. Like that's why I wouldn't compare my book to it, because my book is not as funny as Bossy Pants. Bossy Pants is like hard joke after hard joke.
12: Like punchline per minute high.
11: It really is. It's like crazy. Nothing touches it. It really just blew my mind. And I know a lot of people felt that way. And then like, not to sneak other books in there, but I group them all together. Like I remember telling my editor when I started working on my book, I felt like the publishers did try to warn me. I think a lot of publishers in these pitch meetings, actually, because I had all these pitch meetings with publishers, and they were like, writing a book is really hard. And I said, oh, I know. I read Amy Poehler's book, because right. at the beginning of Yes, Please, she talks for a while about how hard writing the book was. And so I had that in my mind
12: right.
11: kind of the entire time I was writing mine. And I think it actually set me up really well, because I found it to be much easier because I was expecting it to be so hard.
12: Super hard, yeah.
11: And then anytime it was really, really hard and I was stuck and I was exhausted or doubting myself, I would remember her writing about how hard it was.
12: It's supposed to be hard. So it's yes. like, oh, this
11: and I
12: was, is,
11: oh, it's okay.
12: Yeah.
11: Yeah.
12: So it's supposed to be hard. I love
11: yeah.
12: it. Taylor Tomlinson is a stand-up comedian and the author of a very new minted book of essays called Actually Nevermind. Taylor, it's been a pleasure and an honor to have you here. Please come back, and I wish you all the success with your first book.
11: I would love
12: book.
11: To. This was so lovely. Thank you so much for having me, and thank you for the TV show recommendation, because I am going to go look that up right now.
12: I'm Antonio Michael Downing. You're listening to The Next Chapter. We'll be back after this break for news and weather.

Good afternoon. It's 1:30. I'm Simon Nakaneshny with your CBC News headlines for Quebec. Well, as of the latest numbers from Elections Quebec, just under 30% of eligible voters have cast a ballot so far. Polls are open across the province as citizens decide who will form the next government in Quebec City. To find out more about what you need to do to cast a ballot in the provincial election today, head to the Elections Quebec website. 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Now, taking a look at the Environment Canada weather forecast in Montreal today, mix of sun and cloud with a 30% chance of showers this afternoon, windy. Temperature steady near 13. Tonight, partly cloudy and windy, the low plus 4. For Quebec City, showers, risk of a thunderstorm this afternoon, windy as well. The temperature steady near 12. Mainly cloudy tonight with a 40% chance of showers, wind gusts, the low plus 5. In Sherbrooke today, showers, risk of a thunderstorm. Temperature steady near 13. Tonight, mainly cloudy skies, 30% chance of showers, wind gusts, the low plus 4. And for Gaspé, showers today, windy, 14 degrees the high. The rain continues tonight, the low dropping to 5.

0: Hi, I'm Antonio Michael Downing, and you're listening to the next chapter on CBC Radio 1. Taya Lim is a writer, a teacher, and a provocative thinker. She wrote an article called Abolish the Top 10 List in the September-October issue of The Walrus Magazine, and it got me thinking. In a book world that's built on variations of the top 10 list, we knew that we had to talk to her and get into this some more. So right now, Taya Lim is across from me in the studio in Toronto. Welcome, Taya.
1: Hi, thank you so much for having me.
0: Thanks for being here. So, you know, top 10 lists, they have existed before, and rankings have existed before the internet. So what really

0: by insulting all the other books.
1: Well, you have so. No manners.
0: But I think a more significant thing is that when you talk about a book, basically in relation to the other books that came up with it, you're really never really talking about the book itself. You're kind of emptying out of any of it of its inequalities, and you're just saying that, you know, compared to these other kind of books that just randomly happen to be published around the same time, I think that this one is better. So it winds up kind of impoverishing our ability to say anything meaningful about, you know, what MOVE does about the book. It's kind of like if I said to somebody, what's Antonio like? And they were like, well, I like him better than Bob. You know, that really wouldn't tell me anything about you. But when it comes down to it, I think what's really disturbing is that it's actually the logic of capitalism, right? The logic of ranking, the logic of competition. Meanwhile, art and art making long preceded capitalism. So I think the question that I'm asking is, can we just talk about the books themselves, about what is special or meaningful or incomparable about the book itself? Because that's often when a book is really meaningful to us, that's what it is, right? It's a one of a kind. Mm-hmm. So let's not reach for a comparator. Can you just tell me what moved you about the book itself? And that might get us to, you know, a more meaningful discourse, whether it's a discourse we're just having with ourselves and trying to understand why something is meaningful to us, or when we're talking to other people.
1: Yeah, it reminds me, I'm used to it in sports, where in sports, it really annoys me when they're always forcing the guests to pick who's going to win and predict what's going to happen.
0: Right.
1: And it's always kind of like you're warping the narrative, because as soon as you're forcing them to pick, they might pick one today, a different one tomorrow. Yeah. And then now they're committed to a narrative.
0: Yeah.
1: So now if they change their mind, well, you're not allowed to do that. Right. So, you know, here's the thing. I think about it like this. When we pick a favorite child, when a parent picks a favorite child, right away, you're like, oh man, those poor other kids. Mm-hmm. Who aren't the favorite.
0: It's true.
1: So what happens to those other books when we pick a favorite book?
0: Right, I mean, books are not people, so we can say that to begin with. But I really appreciate your analogy of sports, because even though, you know, you can't think of a field that's more commodified than sports, where people are literally, bought and sold. And yet, if you are a great fan of, say, basketball or, you know, soccer or something like that, what is amazing is all the multiplicity of things that happen on the field and the way that the players interact with each other and the amazing things that they can do with their bodies. When all we're doing is talking about it through the language of prediction, which is actually just the language of betting, how much are we losing, right? And it's totally the same thing about books. Like, the thing that you can think about too is that when we're ranking books in terms of good, better, best, essentially what we're doing is we're insisting that books be pleasing. But when you really think about it, the books that are the most electrifying are often books that aren't pleasing. They're books that might be confusing. They're books that might provoke outrage. They might sort of produce something in front of us that we've never seen or thought about before. Mm-hmm. The idea of liking it or disliking it really is such a narrow and impoverishing way of thinking about a book.
1: Yeah, and a book that's pleasing today very often will be not pleasing tomorrow.
0: Later on, for sure.
1: And the book that's displeasing today, mm-hmm. very often we'll be like, oh, mm-hmm. we were kind of missing mm-hmm. a trick with that.
0: Right,
1: you know,
0: yeah.
1: Like you could say, like Octavia Butler, for example.
0: Right, yeah.
1: Like who's mm-hmm. a writer who... Mm-hmm. You know, back in the day, it was like, ooh, these are really weird books.
0: They're wacky.
1: Now, it's like Octavia Butler is the mm-hmm, standard mm-hmm. for writing that kind of
0: certainly,
1: fiction.
0: Certainly, because a really groundbreaking trait, a trait of a groundbreaking book, I should say, would be that it innovates, that it tells us something new, that maybe it talks about something that hasn't yet happened. A lot of writers right now, a lot of people working in the culture industries, basically anyone with a job is worried about being overtaken by AI. But mm-hmm. AI is a replication machine. The thing
1: Ooh,
0: that humans
1: talk that
0: can
1: talk.
0: Do. Well, it's true, right? Things that humans can do is to write something new, is to do, whenever I'm working on a new novel, I say, well, it's easy. It's just like building a bridge, except it's a bridge that no one has ever seen or built before, right? So,
1: yeah.
0: But that really is the brief, right?
1: Yeah. And it's fun to have opinions on AI, but I think that's a really great point mm-hmm. in a world where we're really worried mm-hmm. about, you know, writing and the future creativity. Mm-hmm. And I think what you're saying is innovation is something that can't just be, it's apparently a requirement for literature.
0: It is for

0: the literature.
1: You know, so if there's no staff picks in the library, mm-hmm. or even on the next chapter, because we do staff picks too, or you can't go to your local independent bookstore or library and see some kind of spotlighting, how do we find out what to read?
0: Right. And, you know, the funny thing is that, you know, the CBC produces these wonderful lists every year, usually seasonally, right? Sort of.
1: And people love our lists.
0: Yes, and I've been on the lists. I think you've been on the list. Always happy to be on the list. Please keep putting me on the list.
1: hate lists we are not on.
0: No, that's actually so interesting that you should say that, because, you know, when I posted this piece from The Walrus online, it got a big response, which I wasn't necessarily expecting. And one of the responders was the great Kinesia Lubrin, who said, "Are you upset that you're not on the list, or are you upset that there is a list? You know, can we sort of widen the scope from saying, like, it's not just about where I ranked. I don't want to be ranked at all." Mm-hmm. But to answer your question, it's not that I'm saying that there shouldn't be staff picks, right? And in fact, I remember a sweet old time, maybe about 15 years ago, when you would go into a bookstore and some bookstores still do this. I think Queen Books in Toronto does this. You would see little stickies right on the shelf right below the book, and it would tell you something about the book. It wouldn't say, "This is in my top 10. It wouldn't just have a number. It would tell you something about the book. Was often something really funny. I don't just want to know if you thought it was good. You know, I want to know what you really thought. And when I love a book, I also want to know what other people really thought about it. Or if I hated a book, I want to know why other people loved it."
1: Yeah.
0: So it's more not so much saying you can't spotlight any books, but saying, can we talk about them in a way that isn't just like, you know, I think now when you go to bookstores, especially airport bookstores, if they just have numbers, right? They say, this is what's on our top bestseller list, and they'll have 1, 2, 3, 4. And it's really, it's so kind of just really diminishing in a way, even though at the same time, as somebody who relies on my radio for subsistence, that's kind of the nature of it.
1: Well, let's talk about subsistence, mm-hmm. because really, I think where this conversation is tilting, mm-hmm. is towards the fact that if you are an artist creating work that's being published, then you are now in a business built around your art.
0: Yes.
1: And those two things tend to have a bit of friction between the motivations of an artist versus the motivations of a, you know, a business.
0: Right. Yeah.
1: Those things are kind of at odds with, you know, art versus making money. So is there a better way to do this?
0: Well, I mean, the thing that you have to think about that is very disturbing about the point of time that we're in is I read a stat recently that it said something like in the past 25 years, 40% of books in publishing have been lost. I think if you look at media workers, who are the people who will be covering the books that these publishing companies are looking at, you would see the same thing. You would see an incredible loss in jobs in journalism, most of them replaced often by gig work or contract work, right? Mm-hmm. So you have a situation where there's more books than ever, and far fewer people to work on them, and far fewer people to cover them, right? Everyone is sort of squeezed in every direction. Hmm. So what winds up happening is that we do have these lists, which are usually, you know, a contract working, doing their best to try to sort of talk about some books. Or I think what we might see more diabolically is that everybody is fighting for attention. And so, yeah, exactly. So
1: it narrows. Yeah.
0: And so what the books that we only wind up talking about are the same kind of 5 to 10 books, because even if you are an influencer, right, a book influencer, even if you're one of those people, you still are under the thumb of the algorithm, right? If you want to talk about the backlist, if you want to talk about books that everyone isn't engaging with, then the algorithm will deselect you because people aren't going to your page.
1: So the result is they are all talking about the same books.
0: Exactly.
1: How would you advise us as readers who want to read widely and break out of that?
0: Yeah.
1: What would you say?
0: The thing that I would say is that so many things, you know, I talked just a little bit about how the business is set up. There are so many ways in which rankings and data is built into the business side. But when we're talking about readers, what we're talking about is people who are reading for leisure, right? Or reading is one of their hobbies, which may sound something trivial, but it's actually not trivial at all, right? A lot of the time, people's hobbies are the number one way that they stay themselves, right? And so what I would say is you can reject the logic of the labor market of ranking in your personal sphere, in your hobbies. You don't have to sort of think about books in terms of, you know, which one is the best, which one is the worst, or even have that kind of productivity mindset where you're like, I must read 20 books this year or something like that. If that's meaningful to you, go for it. But can you find a way to engage in books that sort of gets away from really the datifying impulses of our technology and enables you to engage with those books as a human being, whatever that might mean? For me, that's just simply, you know, reading books. I joined a book club where we read alongside each other, and my friends were laughing at me because I was slower than everyone else because I was writing in the margins. Mm-hmm, so that's what I do. Like, I think of things and I try to work something out in the margins. So that's something that I like to do, right? Mm-hmm. And that's not thinking about the books in my article for The Walrus. I said, you're not a book expo catalog, right? Your job is not to sort of write the books. For me, that's a different, I think, more fluid way of engaging with books. But everybody will have their own way, right? That there isn't sort of this pressure to put a number or a score, right, on all the books.
1: I love this idea of our hobbies being the things that keep us feeling like ourselves.
0: Exactly, yeah, and in this horrible world. And that's something really profound.
1: It is really profound. And I think that you, thank you for doing your part to broaden the kinds of experiences that we have with books, because I think you're speaking to something that a lot of people feel, but maybe they don't have the time to tease apart and to understand and to connect the dots. So we appreciate that. Taya Lim is the author of Abolish the Top 10 Books List in the September-October issue of The Walrus Magazine. And we are so lucky to have you here today.
0: Thank you for having me. I have a lot of opinions. Always happy to share them.
1: Fire opinions. I love it. And big out, shout out to Kenesia Lubrin, who got the shout out earlier. We're going to shout her out again.
0: Yes, please.
1: Amazing.

0: Don Gilmore didn't grow up in Toronto, and maybe that little bit of distance sharpens his powers of observation about the city he's lived in for decades. The city is a backdrop and character in his novels, including his latest, Cherry Beach. It's a crime drama where a duo of cops set out to solve a double murder. Don is an award-winning journalist as well as fiction writer, and his memoir, To the River, won the Governor General's Award. Don Gilmore joins me now to talk about his book, Cherry Beach, and to recommend a companion read. Hello, Don. Welcome to the next chapter, sir.
1: Thank you for having me.
0: So you've written, and I'm very jealous of this lineup, children's books, history books, memoir, novels, of course. But why now for crime fiction?
1: Well, I'd always wanted to do crime fiction. You know, I had this phase in university where I was reading these kind of hard-boiled detective novels. It was kind of like an antidote to, you know, 19th century literature. And this would be like Raymond Chandler, Ross McDonald, Chester Hines, that crowd. And so I always thought, you know, it'd be fun to write one of these. And I mean, it turned out it's sort of fun to write one of these. I mean, one of the problems with these books is when you're writing literary fiction, you don't really have to have a plot. And there's lots of literary novelists that have never seen a plot. And but if you're writing crime fiction, you do have to have a plot. And I now have much greater respect for those people who are very good at plot, because it's much more complex than it looks, I would say.
0: Yeah, in fact, the intricately planned, closely detailed plot is kind of the feature of crime fiction novels and many genre fiction novels, actually.
1: It is. And, you know, I had a terrific copy editor who would point out, she'd say, well, you know, wouldn't there have been cameras in the underground parking lot, or wouldn't they have checked his phone to find the geolocation? And you'd suddenly think, oh, that's true. And then you have to kind of recalibrate the half the book to kind of accommodate these things. So, yeah, it makes for a complex world.
0: Wow, that's great. And how do you do that? How do you do plot? Do you get a big old piece of foolscap paper? Do you write on the walls? How do you make sure that all of that is coordinated?
1: I wish I had a system like that. But, you know, I read Stephen King's book on writing, and I would assume that he was someone who would have, you know, written out his plots. And he claimed he had never written out a plot in his life, that he just started with characters and then you see what happens with them. And I sort of did the same thing. And you know, I had, it starts off with a murder, and I had the idea of this character who was working at 51 Division, the police station in Toronto. And years ago, I had done a journalistic piece on 51 Division. And at the time, it was kind of the hardcore station. It was called the punishment station because the bad cops from all over the city got sent to 51 Division.
0: The punishment.
1: And so they were trying to change their image. So they brought in all these kind of young, earnest bicycle cops. These are kind of young guys or young women with sociology degrees. And they were doing what was called community policing. And it was going to be I think it was the first station they were going to try this in. So you had one station where you had like the hardest of the hardcore cops in Toronto. And then you had the opposite, the sort of progressive wing. And it was kind of this interesting interplay of like, how is this going to, how's this going to end? You know, which side wins? And so I spent a lot of time with them back. This would be almost 30 years ago. And so that sort of stuck with me. And then 51 Division ends up becoming kind of a character in this book.
0: Wow. And so you just kind of start with the characters and one thing leads to another, literally.
1: Exactly.
0: I love it. So I want to talk about Cherry Beach. So for those of you listening, if you don't know, Cherry Beach is a stretch of beach on Lake Ontario, downtown Toronto. It's in the title of the book. So how does Cherry Beach play into your story?
1: Well, 30 years ago when I was doing the piece on 51 Division, Cherry Beach was still a place. It was kind of a mythic place where police would bring down suspects or there would be these beatings, and nothing good happened on Cherry Beach. That police would bring people down there for these sort of unofficial interrogations, as they were called.
0: Extrajudicial interrogations.
1: Exactly. And it developed this reputation. It became a kind of to some degree, a kind of folk myth. There was even a song about it at one point. And I think it's been a long time since anyone has used Cherry Beach for that purpose. But it sort of reverberates through police culture to some degree. And I think, you know, among, you know, certain geographical areas in Toronto as well.
0: So a certain pedigree of Toronto police officer, when they hear Cherry Beach, it brings connotations of this sort of some shady dealings.
1: Exactly.
0: By the police. Okay. I love this. So at the center of your story is this a bit of an odd couple partnership. What was the hardest part about writing this partnership of cops paired together to solve this mystery?
1: Well, you know, I was looking at 51 Division again, and I noticed that not that long ago they had a female Muslim officer who quit and is suing the department, claiming, you know, sexism and Islamophobia and other things. And you know, 51 Division is in a very complex neighborhood,
0: yes.
1: And it's, I think, 71% or something, you know, it's a very, of, you know, immigrants. And so it's a very diverse neighborhood.
0: Right.
1: And the idea that you're losing some of the people that would look like the people who live in the neighborhood is a problem. And so I thought I'll kind of continue that theme to some degree, where the main character, Jameson Abel, is a kind of outcast and doesn't really fit in anywhere in this department. And he's paired with a woman of color. And I think the idea is they're going to sort of, if they don't cancel each other out, then at least they're kind of, they're not affecting anyone else. You know, we'll
0: right.
1: put those two outcasts together.
0: Put the two liabilities,
1: yeah,
0: paired them up.
1: Exactly.
0: Right. I love it. So as in your other novels, Toronto plays a central role, almost as a character, except this is a summer. This book is set in the summer. So how does this hot Toronto summer shape the story you're telling in Cherry Beach?
1: Well, I think the fact that the temperature is getting warmer, and like literally and figuratively, that this unsolved murder is kind of preying upon the city, and different factions are starting to use it for political aims, and so the murder keeps kind of growing, and it's, you know, it's unsolved for weeks go by, and they still haven't solved it. They have a suspect, but they don't have anything else, and so the temperature is heating up in the department to kind of, you know, solve this, come in with a suspect, and then physically heating up, and you can sort of feel the idea that the city's getting ready to blow, kind of.
0: Wow. So as the temperature is heating up, so is the pressure.
1: Exactly.
0: Love it. I love it. So Cherry Beach is a novel. It's a literary crime story. You also brought in a suggestion for a companion read to go with it. And what's that title?
1: It's called Small Mercies by an American writer, Dennis Lehan. And one of the reasons I like his writing a lot, he's a wonderful writer, but this book in particular, which I read after I had finished my book, thank goodness, because there's a lot of parallels and you don't really want to be influenced. But his book is set in 1974, which is the year in Boston, and it's the year that a judge mandated the desegregation of the schools. And so most of the action takes place in the kind of iconic neighborhood of Southie, which is predominantly kind of white Irish Catholic neighborhood and quite poor historically. And so what you had was students from Southie would be bused to Roxbury, which is predominantly black neighborhood, and vice versa. And the result was a lot of violence and a huge drop in school enrollment because parents were, on both sides, were worried about their kids getting these buses and going into these hostile neighborhoods. So he has a murder set in that, against that backdrop. And the city of Boston, and particularly the neighborhood of Southie, become real characters in that book. And one of the things that I really loved about that book was, if you don't know the city at all, you really gain this glimpse into a part of the city that, you know, otherwise you would never see. And it's a really intense kind of portrait. And he grew up in Dorchester, which is an adjacent neighborhood to Southie. And so it's a world he understands, and he paints a very compelling portrait.
0: Dennis Lehane, a very respected crime writer in the U.S. Is this indicative, this book, Small Mercies, is this indicative of what he typically writes about?
1: Yeah, I think so, because you see it in, you know, he wrote a novel called Gone Baby Gone, which a bunch of his novels have been made into movies. That's one of them, with Casey Affleck, and Live by Night, Shutter Island, which I think was a Martin
0: Scorsese
1: movie. I've
0: seen that movie as well, yeah.
1: Yeah, I was a bit confused, but maybe you understood more than I did. But, you know, he has a great ability to kind of illustrate a world through very vivid and vividly drawn characters.
0: Mm-hmm. Beautiful. And so you mentioned a little bit of, there were a lot of similarities between Small Mercies and Cherry Beach. So you're glad you read it after.
1: Yeah.
0: I can relate to that. And I guess Boston is a character. Well, Southie is a character in Small Mercies, the way Toronto is a character in Cherry Beach. But what other similarities were there?
1: Well, the racial component, you know, I think is a big one, because I have the same thing in my book where, you know, there's two murders. There's a young white woman and a young black woman. And what happens is it becomes a kind of racial issue, and from various forces, from various sides, are looking at this and interpreting it in very different ways. And there's a bit of that certainly in Small Mercies, you know, especially the desegregation is kind of deeply in the background, but it kind of informs so much of what's going on.
0: Mm-hmm. I feel that. So Dennis Lehane, he's written a lot of reoccurring characters over series of crime novels. This is your first crime novel. Do you plan on bringing these two detectives back?
1: You know, I would like to bring them back because, you know, at the end of it, my main character is also a kind of, you know, burgeoning chef. He's you know, he likes to cook and he wants to learn more about cooking. And I thought maybe he could go to Europe on one of these cooking classes, and there could be a murder there. And so we could go there. And of course, his ex-partner ends up becoming mayor of Toronto. And so,
0: oh, wow.
1: I thought, you know, that would be something to follow as well. And so, yeah, I would love to do a follow-up.
0: Yeah, it sounds exciting. I'd love to read a follow-up. Don Gilmore is the author of Cherry Beach, and a novel he recommended today as a companion read is Small Mercies by Dennis Lehane. Thanks a lot for dropping by. I appreciate it.
1: Thank you.
0: That's all for today. Jacqueline Kirk is our wonderful senior producer, with Lisa Matthews and Trevor Carter. Aaron Balser is the executive producer of CBC Books. And thanks this week to Hannah Barker and the CBC Books digital team. I'm Antonio Michael Downing. Thanks for pulling up, and we gonna kick it with you next time.

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1: It's Canada's most prestigious competition for new short fiction. 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
3: The assault on truth is intensifying. So says intellectual historian Marcy Shore. The point isn't to make us believe any one thing, but to weaken belief in anything. Coming up on Ideas.
4: This is CBC News. Good afternoon. It's 2 o'clock. I'm Simon Nakaneshny with your CBC News from Montreal. Polls are open across Quebec and will stay open until 8 o'clock tonight as voters decide who will form the next provincial government. Citizens are now exercising their democratic right to elect members of the National Assembly in 127 ridings. Our reporter Gloria Enriquez is at a polling station at one of those ridings here in Montreal and speaking to voters.
5: Quite a steady stream of people coming in and out of this polling station. A lot of people who came in with their children or even with their pets. One consistent thing that people have been telling me is that they want to be able to vote so that they can acquire the right to complain after once the politicians are in place in the National Assembly. So I thought that was quite interesting to hear from many people. In the riding where I'm at, it's Saint-Henri-Sainte-Anne. There's a lot of issues of overcrowding in schools, so that's quite important. Access to housing, another big issue that people are concerned about. Housing is getting more expensive, and affordable housing is harder and harder to come by here in this riding again. And then there's another concern. The Parti Québécois is a sovereignist party. The trends are showing it to potentially win this election. And so people who I've been talking to have been telling me they've come out because it was to vote because it was important for them to keep Canada united and to block a referendum.
4: And as the latest numbers from about 12:30 Elections Quebec says, just under a third of eligible voters have voted. And CBC will have full coverage tonight as those votes are counted and results roll in. Join our CBC News team live starting at 7:30 p.m. You can follow our coverage online, on TV, on streaming platforms, and of course, right here on radio. To other news, companies including Google are asking Quebec's Energy Board to reject a rate hike for data centers. Hydro-Québec is asking the regulator to double their rates to fund improvements to the network. Jocelyn Allard heads Quebec's Association of Industrial Power Consumers. They're at the hearings today arguing the utility should not discriminate based on how customers use electricity.
6: Hydro-Québec, I mean, they should just focus on delivering a reliable service at the best possible price to all classes of consumer based on how much it costs to serve residential, commercial, institutional, and industrial consumers. This is a slippery slope, and it goes against all of the rules of rate making that have been around for a century.
4: Several companies building data centers in Quebec have also come out against the new rate. Google argues everyone should pay for Hydro's infrastructure improvements, not just them. And in France, up to 500 schools remain closed today with student protests continuing to spread across the country, venting anger over the conditions of their schools and the education system. Clashes broke out between protesters and police in some cities this morning, Anna Cunningham reports.
7: These protests started mid-September in the suburbs of Paris, just weeks into the new school semester. Students angry at the lack of funding for state schools, as well as teacher absences, overloaded timetables, dilapidated classrooms, and buildings in disrepair. Some argue funds are unfairly distributed, with richer and whiter postcodes benefiting the most. Students say it's not uncommon to see broken windows, leaking water, and rat infestations. French government spokesperson Maud Bregon defended their position.
8: La priorité, c'est d'abord de rétablir l'ordre.
7: The top priority, she says, first and foremost, is to restore order. French Prime Minister Sébastien Lecornu will meet regional leaders Tuesday, urging them to fill teacher gaps and discuss overhauling the country's school buildings. Anna Cunningham, CBC News, London.
4: And that was the CBC News. Now here's your look at the forecast. In Montreal today, mix of sun and cloud, 30% chance of showers, wind gusts, the temperature holding steady near 13. Tonight, partly cloudy and windy, the low plus 4. For Quebec City, showers, risk of a thunderstorm this afternoon, windy as well. The temperature steady near 12, mainly cloudy tonight, 40% chance of showers, a low plus 5. And in Sherbrooke today, showers with the risk of a thunderstorm, temperature holding steady near 13. Tonight, mainly cloudy, 30% chance of showers and wind gusts, low plus 4.
3: I'm Nala Ayed, and this is Ideas in the Afternoon.
9: I'm very grateful to have the chance to speak at a human rights museum, not only because there are very few of them, you know, in the world, but also because I feel like there is a crisis of a basic moral intuition of human rights.
3: Intellectual historian Marcy Shore speaking at the Canadian Museum for Human Rights in Winnipeg. She is one of three American academics who are prominent critics of Donald Trump, who now teach at the University of Toronto's Monk School of Global Affairs and Public Policy.
9: I'm also quite grateful for the land acknowledgement. Being an American at a heartbreaking moment when in our own country we could have gone in the opposite direction, you know, not of acknowledging the crimes of times past, but rather of, you know, attempting to pretend that they didn't happen. As I'm sure you've heard, what, for instance, one is allowed to say about slavery in Florida public schools now is that sometimes slaves learn skills that were beneficial in other aspects of their lives. And obviously none of these things, you know, like what was done to Indigenous communities, can ever be made okay. I mean, I'm a historian. I know you can't go back and fix the past, but we can acknowledge it. We can at least look at the truth with eyes wide open, you know, and for me, that's a very important starting point.
3: One important starting point for Marcy Shore was combing through communist archives in Poland and Czechoslovakia in the 1990s. And what she found as a fact-finding historian reminded her of a work of fiction, the last chapter of Margaret Atwood's dystopian novel, The Handmaid's Tale.
9: You shift in that last chapter to your 100 years or so in the future, and suddenly you're at an academic conference of historians who have found this document by The Handmaid, and they're sitting around a table discussing it, and they're doing everything right. But there's something chilling about it. Because you've just read this long, wrenching story about the handmaid, you know, and now you're in the future when it is a historical document and when these people are historical objects as opposed to subjects. And so all through the 90s, I felt like I'm in that last chapter. You know, I'm the one sitting there in the archives reading desperate letters, you know, by people who are often going to die gruesome deaths. You know, who are writing, you know, their last words to their child or their father or their partner. And here I am, kind of analyzing them, interpreting them, trying to have a kind of objective analytical distance.
3: Coming up, you'll hear my conversation with Marcy Shore. But first, her lecture, given in April 2026, as part of a series titled Democracy in Peril: A Way Forward Against Authoritarianism. It was organized by the Center for Professional and Applied Ethics at the University of Manitoba and the Canadian Museum for Human Rights. Her talk is called Thoughts from a Post-Truth World.
9: So what did we learn in all this time of digging stuff out of the archives about the totalitarian experiences of the 20th century? And the first thing I want to say is that when we talk about authoritarianism, fascism, genocide, concentration camps, imperialism, colonialism, all of these concepts that historians and social scientists use. They're all hermeneutic and heuristic devices. No two historical moments are ever exactly the same, just like no two human beings are ever exactly the same. Nevertheless, I think there are reasons why it's useful to use these categories. And for, you know, for the philosophers out here, I'm going to use a Kantian analogy. So Kant had this idea, you know, of brokering a compromise between philosophers who thought that knowledge comes from reason and philosophers who thought that knowledge comes from sensory data and our impressions of the world that are coming to us. And Kant says that, that concepts, these concepts that our reason has, kind of on its own, without the intuition from the sensory impressions of the world, are empty. But, he says, all those sensory impressions and intuitions we get from the world, without concepts, they're blind. We don't have any way to process the irreducible particularity of the world without having certain kinds of frameworks and lenses that allow us to make certain kinds of comparisons. So I'm always telling my students, you know, when we use the word fascism, and I'm comfortable using the word fascism about the present moment, we shouldn't fetishize it. You know, we can draw up a list of reasons why it's not exactly the same as Mussolini's Italy or as the Iron Guard in Romania or as Nazi Germany, but there are reasons why these are useful hermeneutic categories that help us understand reality by means of comparison. I want to go through some of the kind of classic characteristics of these 20th century fascist regimes, totalitarian regimes, just to kind of put them in our heads so we can think about things that are now playing themselves out. I'll start with something that might be slightly less obvious to people who haven't spent a ridiculous amount of time immersed in the 1930s, as I have as a historian of the 1930s. But one of the things that was very characteristic of what was happening in Europe in the 1930s was that there was a polarization of the political spectrum. The left was becoming more radical, the right was becoming more radical, and the center was melting into air. And one of the things that happened was that there was an old right, let's call it. This is what historians of the 1930s often call it. There was an old right. There were the old conservatives, the old traditional 19th century style conservatives. We can kind of think about them, to use an imperfect, perhaps slightly inappropriate analogy, as like the kind of, I don't know, brandy drinking, cigar smoking, stereotypical elitist white men who belong to the country club that has never really taken members of color or Jews or immigrants or anything like that, but wouldn't actually go out in the streets and lynch anyone. You know, like that kind of old right conservative who believed in certain kinds of traditions and private clubs, but, you know, weren't necessarily, you know, out to like have orgiastic massacres. And then there's a new right, a new fascist right that comes. And for those of you who know the 1930s, this was like the relationship between General Antonescu and the Iron Guard, or Admiral Horthy and the Arrow Cross, between the old German conservatives and the Nazis. Then this new right comes, the new fascist right, you know, who have no qualms about getting their hands dirty and engaging in orgiastic violence. And it takes the old right some time to realize that the new right is not just a more animated, energetic, vigorous version of themselves. And I mention this to preface the fact that the first moment when I panicked about my own country, and let me first say I'm not an expert on American politics. Most of my career I spent trying to explain Eastern Europe to, you know, English speakers, to North Americans. You know, I'm American, but I was not trained as an Americanist. I was trained as a historian of Eastern Europe. But the moment when I panicked about my own country was in 2008, when John McCain chose Sarah Palin as his running mate, which some of you might remember. And to me, she was a character right out of the 1930s, and John McCain was a classic figure of the old right. You know, I'm a person of the left. I was never going to vote for McCain, but he was not crazy. He was not morally insane. I mean, he had many positions I disagreed with, but he did have a sense of restraint. He came from a different tradition. And it took him some time to realize what he had unleashed and to get scared. You know, and when I listened to him give that concession speech when Obama won, I felt like some part of him was actually relieved. You know, Sarah Palin, in contrast to John McCain, lived in a completely fictitious world in which anything was possible, and she would happily rile up a mob to lynch someone. And I could feel that then. And then I very naively thought, when they lost, I thought, okay, like, thank God the danger has passed. And I thought at the time that Tina Fey, as some of you may know, who is a Saturday Night Live actress who was doing impersonations of Sarah Palin, which were brilliant, I thought she should have gotten the Nobel Peace Prize, you know, in all seriousness for her role, you know, and in their having lost the election. But what I didn't appreciate was that something had been unleashed that wasn't just going to go away, and that continued to percolate. And so when Trump then, 8 years later, appeared on the scene, 7 years later, I was an early panicker for various reasons. Not because I'm smarter than other Americans, but because I've been following Eastern Europe. You know, both the Eastern Europe of the 30s, you know, and then the post-Soviet rise of a kind of postmodern neo-fascism in Russia, which I'll talk about in a few minutes. So there was the naivety of the old right vis-a-vis the new right. Which we're seeing now. There is the insight we get from Viktor Klemper, the German Jewish philologist who survived largely thanks to his non-Jewish wife in Nazi Germany, kept a meticulous diary and published a book on the language of the Third Reich. If you haven't read it, I recommend it to everyone. I started going back and teaching it again after Trump won in 2016. You know, and he has various famous lines in that book, one of which is, words can be like tiny doses of arsenic. They are swallowed unnoticed, appear to have no effect, and after a little time, the toxic reaction sets in after all. And I started thinking about that a lot when Trump came on the scene, that suddenly there was a different kind of language being introduced into a mainstream political space. There was a vulgarity, there was a violence, there was a crooked Hillary, and lock her up and grab her by the you know, and the very fine people, you know, on both sides of the white supremacist rally in Charlottesville and the whole countries of Haiti and Africa, drain the swamp, losers, enemies, witch hunt, haters, fake news, the deep state, the immigrants were monsters, predators, the protesters were animals and traitors. This or that was sad with an exclamation point. And I could feel how that, like, this language of vulgarity, the language of violence, the language of dehumanization, you know, how it had been unimaginable in that kind of mainstream public space, and then suddenly it was everywhere. You know, and it, in a way that, you know, people have started to normalize it before they're really aware of it. You see the cult of the leader, you know, what the Germans like to call the Führerprinzip, that, you know, the leader is this larger than life figure. You know, and people thought Americans were immune to that or inoculated, that we somehow, you know, drank in our liberal democracy with our mother's milk. And then suddenly you see, you know, J.D. Vance stand up and say, we can't ignore the president's desires for Greenland. You know, we can't ignore the president's desires. He has a whim, he has an impulse, like suddenly we need to invade Greenland. We need to take Greenland, you know, which is greeted enthusiastically by some 25% of the American population, which I strongly suspect overlaps with the 25% of the American population who a year earlier had no idea there was such a place as Greenland, you know. And suddenly, well, we can't ignore the president's desires. I mean, we're in this Nero-like, Ceausescu-like world, people would call Ceausescu, the genius of the Carpathians, the Danube of thought. And then you have, you know, Trump's own social media post. I am the greatest president ever. I have stopped 8 wars. I have created the greatest economy. All the doctors give me perfect marks. I've aced all the cognitive tests. You know, he renames everything after himself. This has happened before. Like, we have, if you go back, you know, even as late as the 1980s and, like, read about Ceausescu's Romania, it's very, very similar.

You have another aspect. You have a mythologization of the past. This idea that there was some glorious past in which naturally our own nation was always innocent, martyred, grand, you know, destined for greatness. In Polish, you call this politica historyczna, historical policy. There was even an attempt, there is an attempt to make it a criminal act, you know, punishable by imprisonment, to so-called impute to the Polish nation participation in or organization of or responsibility for communist or Nazi crimes. So this failure to look at the past with eyes wide open, you know, and to acknowledge crimes just plays directly into these fascist-like regimes, you know, in the present. And I'm watching this in a really heartbreaking way play out in my own country as, you know, books are purged from libraries. You know, they purged from libraries Harper Lee's To Kill a Mockingbird, you know, which, for those of you who don't know it, it's a Bildungsroman. It's a coming-of-age novel that received the Pulitzer Prize in 61, told by a young girl who is living in a small town in Alabama, where a black man is faced falsely accused of raping a white woman. And it is a classic of American literature. You know, and it speaks to a moment that is desperately relevant and all too real. And I look at this mythologization of the past as a kind of classic characteristic both of fascism as it comes to us from the 20th century and as something that is at the heart of the current pathology of Russia, which is something else that is wrenching and heartbreaking. You know, what one of my Ukrainian friends has called the anthropological catastrophe of Russia, and what some really brilliant, you know, Russian thinkers like Sergei Lebedev said, that the fundamental underlying factor is a failure to look Soviet crimes in the eye, you know, and say, we did this. We did this, or we were complicit, or we were implicated, even if we are victims, and we have to grapple with that. Otherwise, we can't move forward. Two of my Ukrainian philosopher friends, Volodymyr Yermolenko and Tanya Ogarkova, wrote recently about the problem in Russia is there's crime without punishment and punishment without crime. So you have one class of people who are like these Ubermenschen oligarchs who can commit the most egregious crimes, you know, and do whatever they want to people with impunity because there's no accountability. And then you have the masses of ordinary people who can be taken away, you know, and punished and abused for no reason at any moment because they're helpless. And in both cases, you're lacking a responsible subjectivity. In both cases, you have a crisis of subjectivity, that you don't have a population of people that feels a sense of agency and responsibility and accountability for individual actions. And I worry this is where we're going in my country. Viktor Klemperer writes, you know, how effortlessly people with harmless, average dispositions adapt to their environment. I thought one of the most profound things that was said after the first Trump election in 2016 was by the British comedian John Oliver, who right after the election said, you know, on his, you know, weekly show, he said, and this is political satire, but it was also very serious, he said, everybody, get out a post-it note and write, this is not normal, and put it on your refrigerator. Because a few months from now, you're going to start thinking things are normal, and you're going to forget that they're not. You know, and I thought it was actually one of the most profound observations, because historically, that's how it happens. The borders recede. The thing that was completely inconceivable suddenly becomes the new normal, and suddenly you can wrench a three-year-old away from their parents on the U.S.-Mexican border and throw that kid in a cage, you know, and people accept it as normal. One final aspect of these fascist-like, these totalitarian regimes, is that they are regimes in which there are no longer innocent choices because everyone is implicated. The line between resistance and collaboration can become very fluid. That results in a kind of widespread moral compromise and demoralization. It's part of the demonic nature of these regimes, that it can implicate everybody, that it can make people feel that in order to get along, in order to protect one's children, in order to protect one's student, you have to make compromises with the forces of evil. And therefore, nobody has a clean space in which to stand, and it sucks away people's ability to kind of mobilize their moral indignity.
Okay, so that's all that's old. Let me now spend a few minutes telling you what I think is new, because one of the things I've been thinking a lot about the current moment is, okay, like, what is a kind of historical recurrence, you know, if in an altered form, and what really is a break from what we saw before? I think we have something fundamentally different and fundamentally postmodern. Whether we call it neo-fascism or neo-totalitarianism or post-truth or, you know, this idea that you're not instilling, you know, you're an alternative, seamless, internally coherent, teleological vision of reality. You are undermining people's faith that there is any such thing as truth at all. You know, leaders like Trump and Putin are not telling us where we're going. There's no real eschatological vision. You know, I remember, you know, being a graduate student in the 90s and some of these senior historians of communism saying, okay, the big secret we find out when they open the Stalinist archives about the communist, they were actually communist. Like, they actually believed in this vision. I mean, now we have a different kind of assault on truth. Now we have an attempt to undermine any belief that there is such a thing as truth. People are being so overwhelmed that, okay, there are these facts, there are alternative facts, there's reality, there's AI-generated reality, there's things that maybe started out in reality but were kind of AI-enhanced, and you kind of just, like, you know, give up on the fact that there is even any distinction anymore. It's a very different kind of propaganda. Another thing that goes with this post-truth is something that in Slavic languages is called obnazhenie, which is laying bare, and in which the anthropologist Natalia Rudakova calls cynical disinhibition, which is like you no longer try to hide the atrocities and the crimes. You just lay it all out there. When there was a nuclear submarine in Russia that sank in August 2000 after exploding in the Barents Sea, and Putin refused rescue offers from foreign countries, Larry King asked him, you know, what happened? And he's like, it sank. And this is what, basically, how Trump responded very recently, you know, when he had Mohammed bin Salman, the crown prince of Saudi Arabia, who's been determined to have ordered the murder of Jamal Khashoggi, and a reporter said to him when he was, you know, hosting him and fawning over him at the Oval Office and asked him about Khashoggi's murder, you know, and Trump is like, well, things happen. Things happen, like you assassinate people. So this cynical disinhibition, this, like, you're not even attempting, you know, to pretend that you're not doing these disgusting things. You're just laying it all out there. You know, I mean, Trump comes out and says that, like, oh, Robert Mueller just died. Good. I'm glad he's dead. You know, and then very recently, in fact, I think just, you know, a week or so ago, Trump tweets, a whole civilization will die tonight, never to be brought back again. Speaking about Iran, of course. I mean, this, of course, is admissible evidence of intention to genocide in The Hague. And he's just throwing it out there. And I think this, paradoxically, has crippled the opposition, because you're used to digging up the thing that's hidden. But the thing that's frightening is not the details that we don't yet know, but what has been normalized into this shamelessness. And so this boundary that has been dissolved, you know, between truth and lies, which I think is connected to the dissolution of other boundaries, to the dissolution of the boundary between the real and the unreal and the human and the non-human and life and death. You know, we're in this world where people like Putin and the Chinese president Xi Jinping, you know, are on this hot mic talking about how they're going to live forever. There's going to be immortality. And Elon Musk thinks that we're all just living in a simulation. And Peter Thiel has arranged to have his body cryonically preserved so it can be resuscitated. I mean, we're in this world inhabited by people who don't actually believe in death, and so life has no weight. You know, when Trump screams at, you know, at Zelensky in the Oval Office, you're not holding any cards. And Zelensky's like, we're not playing cards. And this is actually a very profound exchange, because for Zelensky, life is real because death is real, because he's facing it every day, and he knows that these people's lives are his responsibility. And I think this absence of a boundary has taken us into this realm of nihilism that is terrifying. Hannah Arendt wrote that grasping the essence of Nazism meant understanding the creation of factories to produce corpses.
And I feel like today grasping the essence of Putinism and Trumpism means understanding the creation of factories to produce fictions, of understanding the troll factories. When Karl Marx observed that history tends to repeat itself first as tragedy, then as farce, he arguably had a good observation, but the problem is that the farcical in no way excludes the tragic because the corpses keep piling up pitilessly. Okay, thank you.

0: historian Marcy Shore. Her talk was titled Thoughts from a Post-Truth World, delivered at the Canadian Museum for Human Rights in Winnipeg. Ideas in the Afternoon continues in a moment. Stay with us.
1: Hi, I'm Allison Burnett with your Environment Canada weather forecast for Quebec. There are wind warnings in effect for several parts of the province, including Baie-Comeau, Gaspé, the Magdalen Islands, New Carlisle, as well as Rimouski and Saguenay. Looking at a wind gusting up to 90 kilometers an hour throughout most of the day on Tuesday. There's also a frost advisory in effect for Mont-Tremblant. If we look at Metro Montreal and Laval tonight, you're going to see winds gusting to 60. Partly cloudy skies, a low of 4 degrees. Tonight, mainly cloudy with a 30% chance of showers and winds gusting to 50. Tuesday, mainly cloudy with a high of 10. For the Laurentians tonight, mainly cloudy, winds gusting to 50, a low of 1 with patchy frost. Tuesday, clearing in the morning with a high of 10. For the eastern townships, cloudy overnight, a 30% chance of showers, winds gusting to 50, a low of plus 4. Tuesday, a mainly cloudy day, and still going to see a bit of wind, a high of 10 degrees. Quebec City, tonight mainly cloudy, you've got a 40% chance of showers, winds gusting to 60 and a low of plus 5. Tuesday, a cloudy day expected, winds gusting to 50 and a high of 10. Forillon National Park, Gaspé and Percé, showers tonight up to 10 millimeters, winds gusting to 70 overnight, a low of plus 5. Tuesday, a 60% chance of showers in the morning. Winds gusting to 90 and a high of 11. For the Magdalen Islands, showers ending after midnight and then mainly cloudy. Winds gusting to 60 with a low of 9. Tuesday, cloudy. Winds gusting to 90 kilometers an hour in the morning, the high 11.
0: Welcome back to Ideas in the Afternoon. I'm Nala Ayed. Marcy Shore is the chair in European Intellectual History at the Monk School of Global Affairs and Public Policy at the University of Toronto. As you have heard in her lecture, Marcy Shore is highly attuned to the signs of fascism and authoritarianism, signs she has been witnessing in the United States for nearly two decades. She joined me in our Toronto studio just as the 2026 school year was beginning. I think when we spoke last time, you had just recently moved to Canada.
2: Yes.
0: How's it going?
2: I am very grateful to be in Canada. I do feel guilty for having absconded from my own country at a moment of fascist takeover, but I'm very grateful to be here. And I'm very grateful that the Monk School has given me a really good structure to do what I can do.
0: I want to go to the beginning of your lecture that you gave in Winnipeg, which is my birthplace, by the way.
2: Oh.
0: Yeah, I love Winnipeg. It's my home. So I want to go to your talk at the very beginning of your talk. You say that while no two historical moments are exactly the same, you are now comfortable, as you just demonstrated, using the word fascism to describe what we've been seeing on the world stage. Are you able to tell me to take me to the moment, the very moment that you decided that you are comfortable with using that word?
2: I was comfortable quite early. I can't remember the first time I used fascism vis-a-vis Trump, but I definitely remember using it the morning after the 2016 election because a colleague in Poland asked me if I could write something immediately with my unmediated raw thoughts after the election. So this was a

0: colonialism, imperialism, genocide, authoritarianism, totalitarianism, you know, they are hermeneutic devices and heuristic devices. They allow us to mediate between the singular and the universal. Mm-hmm. You know, and without these mediating devices, we drown in the irreducible particularity. So we need these frameworks. We shouldn't fetishize them.
1: Why not?
0: Because when we fetishize them, then we don't see the differences and we don't see the nuances. Like when the Holocaust Museum decided, after AOC called the camps at the U.S.-Mexican border, where we were taking children from their parents and locking them up, she called them concentration camps, and the Holocaust Museum said, you are not allowed to use analogies. I said, to say you're not allowed to use analogies is to say you're not allowed to think. Metaphors, analogies, concepts, all of this terminology, categories, that's how we process the world. It's always imperfect.
1: Always.
0: It's necessarily imperfect, so we have to be aware of that. But that doesn't mean we can't use it.
1: Yeah.
0: Our colleague Jeff Goldfarb, who is a sociologist at the New School, co-curated this forum with us, which was called The Uses and Disadvantages of Historical Comparisons for Life. You know, and we talked about, well, okay, if you come up with 12 classic characteristics of fascism, say you take a case like Italian fascism or Croatian fascism or Nazism, you know, do you need all 12 in order to use the word? Yeah. 10 out of 12? 6 out of 12?
1: Is there a checklist?
0: Is there a checklist?
1: Yeah.
0: You know, we can, I mean, that's a little bit what I mean by not fetishizing. Like, we need to be able to use these insights into what's similar to give us an intuition for the moments when things can go dark. You know, and there are things you know from these historical examples, like the way that things go step by step. You know, that when Alexander von der Bellen, the Austrian president, was present several years ago at a commemoration of the liberation of Auschwitz, he said, you know, Auschwitz ist nicht von Himmel gefallen, which means Auschwitz did not fall from the sky. It was one step and then another step and then another step. Toni Morrison talks about this. And so it's not that you make the first step and you know you're going to be in the gas chamber, but you know where it could go. And that's enough that I think we're justified in sounding an alarm.
1: Yeah. I'm glad you bring up knowing and awareness, because that is one of my biggest questions. We are likely more aware of these step-by-steps today, I'm hazarding a guess here, than our forebears, that we have some kind of edge in this incredible information environment to know that we are going step-by-step in a certain direction. So let me ask you kind of a stark question. Does the awareness even matter in our moment right now?
0: It's an excellent question, and I ask myself that constantly. You would think that the fact that we know things should be able to prevent it from happening again. You know, that famous slogan of never again. You think, well, now that we know, that should make it stop. But it turns out that knowing doesn't make it stop.
1: Yeah. Is that inevitable? As a state of being?
0: I like to think that nothing is inevitable. As a historian, I try to believe that nothing is inevitable.

You issued another warning for us in your lecture about the dangers of mythologizing the past. The extreme right often fixates on the past, either kind of as a humiliated victim or as a glorious victor, whereas often the extreme left seems to fixate on the future. So the Khmer Rouge in Cambodia starting from year zero, or Chinese communists overturning the old world order. Why do you think these political extremes look in these opposite

0: opposite directions?
1: It's a very interesting question, the way that they use temporality. The left, in many ways, especially coming from Marxism, that comes from Hegel. It comes from a teleological notion of history, that history is not just meandering here and there, that it has a direction, that it is proceeding towards a kind of telos. Yeah. And for Hegel, history is a slaughter bench at which things have to be sacrificed, in order for its rational direction to play itself out. So a lot of that in the left-wing tradition comes from Hegel, and comes from that idea of seeing things move. It also comes from, an Enlightenment idea of historical progress, which was very cheerful, which was very optimistic. Nationalism comes much more from a romantic rebellion against Enlightenment. But Enlightenment had this idea that you could model all of human history and social and political life basically on the hard sciences. Like physics, and Newton was the model for everything. And I can give you an example about this.
0: Sure.
1: When I was, at the Winnipeg Human Rights Museum, which was just a phenomenally constructed museum, it was beautiful. And clearly they wanted to tell a story about the historical progress of human rights. And they have a whole exhibit that tries to take you through this history. But they were unfortunately thwarted because it's a situation in which you want to tell a story about an arc of progress. But really it's a one step forward, half a step back. Sometimes it's two steps forward, three steps yes. back. Like things are not going the way you want them to go.
0: Human rights are not in fashion right now.
1: No, they're not. Yeah. And that was clearly that was what they were dreaming about telling that they could not in good conscience tell. And coincidentally, right around the time that I was in Winnipeg, my father-in-law had to have a pacemaker installed. And it was a fairly minor procedure, and he's fine, and everything was okay. But my daughter was worried about her grandfather. The word pacemaker sounded kind of scary. And about 2 weeks later, right after I was in Winnipeg, we were in Pennsylvania visiting her other grandfather, my father. And my father is a retired physician. And it suddenly came into my head. I said, Dad, can you tell Talia how pacemaker works? Maybe she'll feel better. It will seem less scary. The idea of it sounded scary. It will seem less scary if you explain how it works. And my father loves medical history. So he immediately launches into this lecture on the history of the pacemaker, starting with these big, clumsy, awkward models that he was using as a young physician in the 1970s and going through step by step until these high-tech little digital chip things that my father-in-law got that are barely noticeable and connect to an app on your phone and
0: progress.
1: And listening to this, I thought each step in the history of the pacemaker was an unambiguous improvement on the previous step. Each stage of development reduced suffering, improved the quality of people's lives, built on previous developments. It was this beautiful, it was exquisite arc, teleological arc of progress. Precisely the kind of teleological arc of progress that they were dreaming about being able to tell at the Winnipeg Human Rights Museum, but unfortunately does not work for human rights the way it works for the history of the pacemaker. And this was what Enlightenment thought. They thought the way technology develops, the way science develops, that's the way human life is going to develop. But tragically, it doesn't seem to be working that way.
0: What does it say, do you think, that kind of thinking isn't the prevailing way of thinking, I guess, by many of the regimes that rule the Western world today?
1: That is something I also bang my head against the wall every day about. Freud would say Eros and Thanatos, hardwired in the human condition, that there's nothing that's going to get rid of that death drive, that drive for aggression. Civilization is always going to be about repression. There's always going to be attempts to liberate oneself from repression. But it is very, I personally know quite well people who were tortured in Russian captivity. So it's not abstract to me. How do you get your mind around that kind of barbarism? It's a kind of sadism and barbarism that you think we're in the 21st. How is that possible that there's been no progress? How is it?
0: And how do you answer that?
1: That I have found myself unable to answer. But I do, it's one of the things that made me not hesitant to use the word fascism in the American context, because I felt like Americans feel like we have some kind of genetic immunity, you know, to these things. And what you know is that, unfortunately, that these vulnerabilities, these susceptibilities, these they seem to be hardwired in the human condition.
0: So on that theme, I'm wondering if we could come back to the current moment, or this past spring, where an extraordinary development in European politics arrived when Viktor Orban's 16-year rule as Prime Minister of Hungary came to an end in a landslide defeat in April 2026. What, in your mind, was the tipping point of that defeat?
1: That was astounding to me, and I honestly don't know, but I was skeptical till the very last moment. I by the time the elections came around, I thought it was very likely he would lose, but very unlikely he would concede. Mm-hmm. You know, and I was texting that morning with a Hungarian friend who is in Budapest, and I said, "Judith, what do you think is going to happen? You're there." And she said, "He's going to lose by a lot, and he's going to concede." She's like, "This is not Belarus. He's going to concede. We're going to make him concede. He's going to concede." And I was very skeptical. And I was flying back from New York that day with my son right as the results were coming in. And so I had my phone turned off during the flight. And when the flight landed in Toronto and I turned the phone on, the first thing I had was a message in Judith saying he just conceded.
0: You were surprised.
1: I was. Yeah. I was very happily surprised. When I later talked to Judith about it, you know, she said, "We'd worked on this for years. It was years of canvassing, of campaigning, of large numbers of people going out of the city into the countryside, talking to people every day, building things up. It was a time when the, you know, economic cost of this kind of dictatorship had begun to go up, that people were becoming more dissatisfied. It was pushing and pushing and pushing, but it was all like one step and then another step and then another step. It was gradual."
0: Do you see any lessons that can be learned from Hungary when it comes to confronting authoritarianism on a wider scale?
1: There was a lot of grassroots organizing. There was a lot of good political organizing. That was something. There was not giving up. There was not saying, like, it's inevitable, like, we just have to go along with it. But it's exhausting, and political organizing is exhausting. But also, I mean, I think about Poland and the roundtable talks, you know, and solidarity, you know, and these step-by-steps. Like, sometimes you do have people being voted out at the ballot box, you know, and sometimes you do have people walking away from power who you don't think would walk away from power.
0: So I have to ask this, as perilous as this question may be, and knowing full well you've said many times you're not an Americanist, mm-hmm. you're a historian. But still, I wonder, with your knowledge of the past, whether you do see signs that suggest perhaps there's a turn happening in the U.S. Yeah. As we sit here in a moment, just before the midterm elections.
1: Yeah. No, the thing I've worried about, I go back and forth to the U.S. fairly frequently. I mean, it's not that I'm so alienated, but I'm not living there anymore. The thing that in some ways feels darkest to me is the way that so many people who do not at all support Trump but have kind of grown quiet and gotten in line. I gave a talk at a fancy private school last year, I don't often talk to high school students, but I feel more and more like it's important because that's the front line.
0: It is.
1: And then I had teachers who were asking me things like, "Well, could you teach in my history class or in my ethics class? Could you teach Eichmann's? Could you teach Hannah Arendt's Eichmann in Jerusalem? Could you teach the Milgram study?" And the fact that they were asking me such specific things suggested that they had these references because they were just as capable as I was of teaching them. But they felt like their hands were tied because it's a very expensive school. They have donors who are Trump supporters, you know, and they have they have kids who are there. They have students who are there who are on scholarships for those donors. So you might say, I want to be brave for myself. I'm going to say whatever I want to say, you know, but then you're also, you're putting somebody else at risk. You know, this is what, you know, they would call collective hostage taking in the Soviets. And so you exploit people's desire to do the right thing by putting them in situations in which there are no innocent choices, because taking a risk for oneself is sacrificing someone else. And this is something I knew intuitively from having studied the communist period. It's a classic mechanism that totalitarian regimes use. You put people in situations. There was a great interview Arkady Ostrovsky did with Chulpan Khakhmatova, the Russian Crimean Tatar actress who had a project years ago that she was taking care of child cancer patients. She had created a hospital for them or some kind of home or structure, and she was supporting these kids, and in fact had kind of thought of them all as her kids. Mm-hmm. And at a certain point, 20 years ago, she went to Putin to get this building or get this structure, or get this license, you know, for this project to support child cancer patients, which he did. And then comes Bolotnaya, 2011-2012. All her friends are out there protesting. And he says, okay, you don't want those kids to be out in the street. You're going to go on television and you're going to declare your support for me.
0: Wow.
1: You know, and that's, you know, and when she gives this interview later after the full-scale invasion to Arkady Ostrovsky, she's telling this story. You know, and you feel for her in that's the classic demonic nature of totalitarianism. She did it. She went on television. She declared support for Putin. She knew it was wrong, but she didn't do it for selfish reasons, and she didn't do it because she had become a bad person. She didn't want to sell her soul to the devil. She felt responsible for those kids.
0: Right.
1: So you can exploit people's, you know, very good impulses to maintain an evil regime.
0: Yeah.
1: You know, and
0: you see that.
1: I see that. Yeah. I see that, and I see it so quickly because I'm historically familiar with it.

0: In your lecture, you cite Hannah Arendt, the political theorist and philosopher, who wrote that grasping the essence of Nazism meant understanding the creation of factories to produce corpses. And then you add that grasping the essence of Putinism and Trumpism means understanding the creation of factories to produce fictions, understanding the troll factories effectively. What do we need most urgently to understand about the analogy that you make there?
1: No, this is something I've been working very hard to get my mind around, because this is what is new. This is post-truth, post-modern version, you know, if we could call it neo-fascism, neo-totalitarianism, neo-authoritarianism, whatever we're going to call it. This is something that's new. And this was something that was very kind of consciously developed by, you know, spin doctors like, you know, Vladislav Sokolov and Gleb Pavlovsky, you know, in Russia, you know, in the 1990s and the early 2000s. It was something that was arguably technologically not possible before. I mean, it used to be that, you know, that if you were an authoritarian regime, you censored the truth. Now it was no longer about censoring the truth. It was about drowning it out. You know, Steve Bannon calls this flooding the zone, which is a phrase I've found it's impossible to translate into any other language. It seems to be dependent on some kind of American sports analogy. But the idea that you throw so many ridiculous things at people that they just kind of give up on the idea that there is any such thing as a kind of grounded empirical reality. You know, and so rather than shaping them or trying to maneuver them to believe passionately, you know, in an ideology that is false, you try to undermine their ability to hold on to anything that seems certain or grounded or dependable at all. So it's definitely a different technique. And I don't see how it could have been done before. Like, I mean, you couldn't, 30 years ago, could you have even conceived of a troll factory?
0: Right. In your lecture, you spoke chillingly about the dissolution of that boundary between the real and the unreal and the human and the non-human. So with powerful people like Peter Thiel and Elon Musk and Vladimir Putin, who don't, as you point out, even appear to believe in death because they aspire to immortality. So what do you think happens when you look forward to their ideas when inevitably these people do die?
1: That's a good question. And the question is it the fact of death or is it the belief in death? And is that fooling around with the boundary between reality and unreality? And this first struck me. I was at a Festschrift conference for one of my former advisors, Hans-Ulrich Gumbrecht. This must have been, it was first Trump administration, it must have been maybe 7 years ago or so, at Stanford. People flew in from all over the world, you know, his colleagues, his former students, and we were having this discussion about Heidegger's notion of being towards death. And for Heidegger, this is one of the things that defines the human condition, that we're always proceeding towards our own death, and to look at that with eyes wide open shakes us into living authentically, for Heidegger. And at a certain point in this discussion, one of Zabubrek's current undergraduates at Stanford, who was also there, who was a double major in the humanities and computer science. So one of these kind of kids who is also moonlighting in Silicon Valley. And he stood up in the question answer period and said, you know, I don't understand this whole conversation. I live in Silicon Valley. I, for one, have no expectation that I will ever die. Death is just one more problem we here in Silicon Valley are working on a technological solution for. And it was not a gratuitous provocation. It was not sarcastic. It was straight up.
0: Straight face.
1: Like, absolutely.
0: Wow.
1: Like,
0: wow.
1: You know, and I didn't know what to think. I was like, wow, okay, I've missed something essential, because this is clearly a very smart kid and he clearly believes this and he's clearly not the only one. Mm-hmm. And he is in a milieu, an environment here in Silicon Valley with people who do not believe they are going to die.
0: We've all missed something.
1: We've all, right. And what does that mean,
0: yeah, what does
1: for the
0: mean?
1: Value of life?
0: Yeah. Yeah. It's an open question. Yes. I want to end our conversation by revisiting your story when you began your career, digging through the communist archives and feeling like you were in the last chapter of Margaret Atwood's The Handmaid's Tale. Wondering, even for a historian, I think maybe this is a useful exercise, is 100 years forward from now, what you think, what is your best on how historians might view this period?
1: That's a great question. I'm so hopeful that there will actually be 100 years from now. And one of the projects I'm doing now at Monk is I'm running a project-based class on Ukrainian reconstruction, you know, which is, you know, in some sense psychologically therapeutic for me because it involves imagining a better world.
0: Because it's not happening right now.
1: Because it's not happening right now. And my fantasy is that tyranny is defeated, you know, that these horrific regimes fall, yet Putin falls, Trump falls, Lukashenko falls, all these bad guys, Netanyahu falls, all the bad guys fall, and that Ukraine is going to rebuild itself, not trying to catch up with the West, because the West has burned and crashed, but as the new avant-garde. And that is going to be rebuilt in clean energy with disability accessible infrastructure, you know, and cutting edge PTSD treatment. And
0: wow.
1: So that is my fantasy. You know, my fantasy is that there's going to be a young generation. They're going to be thinking outside the box. They're going to just see how deadly it is, and they're going to think forward. And that my fantasy is that 100 years from now, people are going to look back and say, like, okay, thank God we weren't living then, because it's so much better now.
0: I hope your fantasy comes true.
1: I do too. I don't know how realistic that is, but we have to hold on to some hope.
0: Yeah. I'm really grateful to you for the work you do and for being here today.
1: Well, thank you so much. I'm grateful for the invitation.
0: Thank you. I was speaking with Marcy Shore, Chair of European Intellectual History at the Monk School of Global Affairs and Public Policy in Toronto. She joined me in the Ideas Studio in Toronto in September 2026. You also heard her lecture, Thoughts from a Post-Truth World, part of the series Democracy in Peril, A Way Forward Against Authoritarianism, organized by the University of Manitoba and the Canadian Museum for Human Rights in Winnipeg. This episode was produced by Suzanne Dufresne and edited by Sean Foley. Lisa Ayuso is the web producer for Ideas. Technical production, Emily Chiarvesio and Danielle Duval. Our senior producer is Nicola Lukšić. Greg Kelly is the executive producer of Ideas. And I'm Nala Ayed.

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1: I'm Sean Henry. 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
4: 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Today on Let's Go, it is voting day. We'll give you information and everything you need to know before polls close tonight at 8 o'clock. Plus, the weather is cooling down. We'll ask an expert how to keep pests from settling in your home before winter. Join us.
5: From CBC News, The World This Hour, I'm Stephanie Skanderas. A Winnipeg mayoral candidate has apologized for a controversial column in the Winnipeg Sun about residential schools. The editorial has been condemned by the Southern Chiefs organization. Kevin Klein says he has stepped away from his duties as president and CEO of the newspaper for the election campaign. He says the column should not have run.
6: I wasn't happy with it. If I had been in charge, I would not have ran that column. I would not have approved that column. But I am not involved in those decisions. So that mistake was made, and it was a mistake.
5: Klein says the decision to run it was made by the paper's editor-in-chief, who is his wife. Klein says he's trying to reach SCO Grand Chief Jerry Daniels to discuss the concerns. The editorial says some Canadians want proof of mass graves of children who died at residential schools and has been branded denialism. The Quebec election is in full swing. Voters in the province have until 8 p.m. tonight to choose a new provincial government from five main parties. Polls suggest the separatist Parti Québécois is in the lead heading into the election. It comes after two straight Coalition Avenir Québec majority governments. Elections Quebec says nearly a quarter of voters have already cast their ballots in advance polls. The president of St. Francis Xavier University in Nova Scotia says a banner displayed on an off-campus house during homecoming weekend was degrading and deeply concerning. That's after pictures of the banner circulated online. Melissa Friedman reports.
7: Tara Taylor first saw the banner draped outside a house in Antigonish Friday evening. It read, "Drop-off Zone, Acadia Girlfriends." She says the banner and a second one that referenced Mount Allison students left her shocked and disappointed, but not surprised. She's been a professor at St. FX for more than two decades and says not a year goes by when a student doesn't approach her to tell her they've been sexually assaulted.
8: I would say women at St. FX have been kind of screaming about this for decades.
7: As word of the banner spread online, St. FX posted a statement saying it was investigating the incident. By Sunday, the university's president said language that objectifies or makes light of sexualized violence has no place at St. FX, and that the matter has been referred to the university's disciplinary process. Taylor says this incident, especially in the wake of gang rape allegations at a U.S. university, shows that more advocacy against sexual violence is needed. Melissa Friedman, CBC News, Halifax.
5: A trial is now underway for a man accused of playing a central role in one of the largest gold heists in Canadian history. Parmpal Sidhu is charged in connection with the 2023 heist that took place at Toronto Pearson Airport. He pleaded not guilty. Clara Pasica has more.
9: In a beige suit, Parmpal Sidhu chose to speak to media heading in.
10: I'm looking forward to my day in court. And I'm really confident we've got a great team. I'm going to respect the process. I don't want to talk anything about, obviously, the court matters.
9: Sidhu was an Air Canada employee at the time of the 2023 heist. He faces two charges, conspiring with persons unknown to commit an indictable offense, and the second count, stealing gold and banknotes valued over $5,000. He pleaded not guilty to both charges. The Crown began opening statements arguing Sidhu was both a conspirator and a participant, having the knowledge to change the airway bill necessary to get warehouse workers to release the goods to the driver, and the ability to do so given his position at Air Canada. The Crown called a Peel Regional Police Officer as their first witness, who explained how he used video surveillance to physically track the airway bill, allowing the driver to take off with the millions of dollars in golden cash. Clara Pasica, CBC News, Brampton.
5: The Transportation Safety Board of Canada says it will now lead the investigation into an accident involving an Ontario-based air ambulance. The plane was en route to Boston when it lost contact with air traffic controllers off the coast of Massachusetts. The missing include four Canadian crew members and medical staff, as well as two people from Bermuda. Search teams found a debris field in international waters, but no sign of those on board. The search for survivors has been called off. And that is your World This Hour. For CBC News, I'm Stephanie Skanderas.
11: Hi, good afternoon. I'm Sabrina Marindola, and welcome to Monday, the start of the week, the start of the show. I hope you're having a great afternoon so far. Hang on to your hat, to any objects you have. It's so windy out there right now, so look out for any debris out there on the roads. Wind gusts at 55 kilometers an hour right now. So wind is the weather word of the day this afternoon. I'll let you know how long these strong winds are expected to last. And coming up on the program, it's voting day, so yes, brave those winds and you can get out there and vote. You have until 8 o'clock to do so. That's when polls close. We'll have full coverage for you right here this evening, special election coverage starting at 7:30. And coming up in the next few minutes, we'll tell you what you need to know if you're headed to the polling station right now, what you need to have with you and what you need to cast your ballot. So that's coming up. Plus, the weather is getting cooler. So while we get our autumn wardrobe out, well, animals like rodents, spiders, and insects, they are also looking to keep warm. So we're going to get tips from an expert about how to keep pests from settling in your home before winter. They're looking for some warm, cozy nooks and crannies to settle into. So don't let it be your house. We'll get some expert tips for you coming up. All right, let's do it. Let's go.

0: 3:06, it's time for our first hello of the afternoon on this Monday to Lita Polson. She's back at the Let's Go Traffic Center. Hi, Lita. Good afternoon.
1: Hi, Sabrina. Did you have a nice weekend?
0: I had a wonderful weekend.
1: Yes.
0: Yes, filled with outings and food.
1: Oh, lovely.
0: And friends.
1: Yes.
0: And food.
1: Okay.
0: Did I mention the food? Yes.
1: And yeah. And the leaves were changing. Everything seems to be different. I mean, you talked about wardrobe. I think a lot of people changed their wardrobe.
0: Yeah, I was noticed. Going through the closet this weekend. I thought, okay, I need a few heavier things now. Let me get them out from the back of the closet and move them to the front of the closet.
1: Yeah. And I mean, you have to do that. And I noticed that we all did that too, quite a bit, because it was necessary. It was necessary.
0: It's time.
1: As we went out, I went for a couple of bike rides this weekend too. The Bixi rides, let me specify.
0: Okay.
1: So the heavy Bixi rides. Bixi to me is just, it works in the fall because it's just, it was so much fun. And everywhere in Montreal, people seem to be smiling still, despite the fact that they're wearing heavier coats and stuff like that. Fall's good.
0: But Saturday was a beautiful day. I mean, what
1: gorgeous.
0: A day to be outside Saturday.
1: Yes.
0: You had the blue skies behind you. I saw a lot of photos. People were apple picking. People were out and about.
1: Yeah.
0: Lita, before we get to the traffic, I need to know, you mentioned, some of the things you did this weekend.
1: So I was going to do the apple.
0: What happened to the apple pie? Forget the apples. I'm curious about the pie.
1: The pumpkins were so nice. I said, no.
0: You swapped out apples for pumpkins?
1: Yes.
0: Okay.
1: Change of plan. And I bought the pie instead.
0: Excellent.
1: So.
0: you are my people, Lita. I feel you. I can relate.
1: What? I have a crust. I'll do that later. And I might make a pumpkin pie. I don't think I'm going to do it from scratch, because I do see that they have purees all over the place.
0: Yeah, you can just buy that too, Lita, frankly.
1: And then just put the whipped cream on top, that kind of stuff. But the apple pie looks so nice. And I just purchased it. I said, okay, change. We need a pumpkin. We need a couple of pumpkins. So we did that. And they're gorgeous. And they have yet to be eaten by the squirrels. And I've already dressed them up. I've decided I'm doing a Western theme for
0: a little cowboy hat, handkerchief.
1: Correct. For Halloween.
0: Perfect.
1: Yes. And some old cowboy boots at the bottom with some, jeans and stuff like that. So that's all.
0: That's a great weekend, Lita.
1: I know. I thought that was a fun thing to do. I mean, it's just, fall is fun. And I think that we have to embrace it and just have such a good time. Roads today. I do have to tell you, this is, a gift. We have a light flow. Of course, a lot of the schools are closed.
0: Used as polling stations on this election day here in Quebec.
1: So a lot of people, definitely the buses and the metros and everything seems to be pretty free and clear. I checked all the EXO trains just in case you're heading home now. Everything's working very well. We've got a little bit of volume moving slowly on the 20 West through the Angrignon area. And as I was discussing with a bunch of people, it's because of the bottleneck at St. Pierre. So it doesn't matter. You can have a medium flow. It's still going to slow. And as you approach the 138 area because of that. And 13 is patchy too, all the way from almost the 40 up to the Gouin area. No problems. And there are no real incidents on the road. It's just at this point, people are heading home to, somewhere. Actually, I can't say that they're definitely heading home because I just don't have that information. But it's nice out, and you'll get home you'll get somewhere in a timely fashion.
0: Excellent. Good. Volume is lighter. As Lita mentioned, it is voting day. A lot of schools are closed today. The wind is something you have to contend with this afternoon. Just look out for any possible debris blowing around. The sustained winds are at 40 kilometers an hour, and they're gusting to 55. So very windy conditions. It's 14 degrees right now, partly cloudy across much of southern Quebec. I do see a few scattered showers right now across the Montérégie in parts of the South Shore, but overall, partly cloudy. Tonight, cloudy skies with a low of 4. If you're in the Laurentians, though, there is a frost advisory. Laurentians, the low tonight is about 1. So that could mean damage to trees, damage to crops. If you have any outdoor plants, you can bring those in tonight in the Laurentians. In Montreal, tomorrow, mainly sunny with a high of 13. And then it warms up on Wednesday, but the trade-off is the cloud coverage. Gray skies on Wednesday with an above seasonal high of 19 degrees. Well, have you voted yet? Polls are open. You have until 8 o'clock to cast your ballot. There are 6.3 million eligible voters here right across the province. If you have gone to vote today, let me know what it was like at your polling station. What was the lineup like? How quick and efficient was it? You can text me 514-566-9066. Now, this election day comes after a 39-day campaign, three televised debates, and countless promises from the five main parties. Julie Saint-Arnaud de Relais is a spokesperson for Elections Quebec, and she spoke this morning with Daybreak host Sean Henry. She wanted to fill you in on what you need to know before you head out to that polling station to vote.
2: So you can check your entry on Election Quebec website. And sadly, at this point, if you're not registered or you have to make a change of address, it's not possible anymore because during election in Quebec, you cannot change your entry on the list of electors on election day. So at this point, only a registered elector will be allowed to vote.
3: What happens if you never received a card by mail or you misplaced it? We did hear from some of our listeners last week saying that they never received a card and never even received a reminder.
2: Okay, so people can go on Election Quebec website, and by entering your address, the site will provide the address of your polling place. You can also call Election Quebec at 1-888-ELECTION, and we will be able to help you find your polling place.
3: What do voters need to bring with them to their polling station?
2: So if you have your yellow card, bring it with you because it will be quicker. The election officers can guide you more quickly. But if you don't have your card, no problem. You just have to bring a piece of identification. So driver license, health insurance card, or Canadian passport, for example.
3: If you do have that yellow card, that reminder card, it is easier because the election worker will be able to direct you to the right table, correct?
2: Yeah, correct. Because of the number of your polling station, which you can also find on Election Quebec website, so you can take it in notes and just like send it to the election officers, and it will be faster.
3: I was speaking about English speaking voters because there was some conversation about what language they would be served in, what language someone would answer them if they showed up to the poll. What can you tell us about that?
2: So there were amendments made to the Charter of the French Language, and the election officer must speak in French with electors. But if you are a member of an indigenous community, or if you are eligible to receive education in English, regarding the Charter of the French Language, the administration, so all the governmental agencies are allowed to speak with you in English. So our staff will ask, are you in one of those groups?
3: Yeah.
2: Sorry.
3: Okay.
2: And if you are, no problem. We will be allowed to speak with you in English.
3: They will ask that question. Do you have to bring anything else? Or just you just ask the question?
2: No, there's no proof needed. It's a self-declaration process. Mm-hmm. So if you answer yes to the question, we will be allowed to speak with you in English.
0: That is Julie Saint-Arnaud de Relais, a spokesperson for Elections Quebec. It is 3:14. Let's go to Lita for a look at the roads and transit.
1: And I just got off the phone, actually, on Star 3 CBC with Anne-Marie, and she was bringing her grandkids home. They voted, and they're 5 and 6 years old. They have a special little voting area for them. And they
0: That's true. They have a section just for the kids, and the kids could pick what's important to them.
1: I think that's just great. Anyway, and just they're off, of course, and they carve pumpkins. They had a great day too. This is a good day for everyone. As you're, even if you're heading down to the Mercier Bridge, I did see there is volume there, by the way, but you know, in comparison to a normal Monday, Tuesday traffic jam, we have about an extra 5 minutes max. So your wheels will roll a little bit slowly over. And then once you're on the bridge, things are fine. And same thing for the Champlain Bridge. It's busy from Atwater, which is certainly much better than normal. And only a 20-minute delay to the La Fontaine Tunnel.
0: Well, we have a few clouds coming our way, but that'll only be for Wednesday and Thursday. Expect more sunshine for tomorrow and then again for the end of the week. And I know it's only Monday, but long range for the weekend, looking like pretty bright skies, a mix of sun and cloud for Friday, Saturday and Sunday into the weekend. But tonight, a little chilly, nighttime low of 4 degrees. It is 15 minutes past 3 o'clock now. As you can see with this forecast, the weather is getting cooler. And while we get our autumn wardrobe out, animals like rodents, spiders, and insects, they also are looking for a little warmth, and that means your home may actually be the perfect place for them to cozy up ahead of winter. So what can you do to keep your home rodent and bug free? Well, joining me now is Lucio Spedaliere. He is a service manager of Orkin Pest and Wildlife Control Services, and he joins me now. Lucio Spedaliere, good afternoon. Welcome to the show.
4: Hi, good afternoon.
0: With the change of seasons here, what are the animals up to this time of year? Are they looking for, you know, cozy nooks and crannies?
4: Yes. Yeah, so basically this time of year, especially rodents, they're looking for warm places to look for during the winter season. So they're trying to find ways to get in.
0: What kinds of animals do you get the most calls for in the fall?
4: So basically in the fall, there's a lot of mice intrusions in residences and businesses. So that's the main culprit that we look at during the season.
0: Okay, so mostly mice.
4: Exactly.
0: So what can people do to make sure that the mice don't come in?
4: There's different things to look at, especially on residences. You got to look at any possible entry points to the house. Obviously, garage doors left open during this period is not a good idea. If you need to use the garage door, try to open it and close it as quickly as possible. And any doors that are at the floor level for mice to get in.
0: Okay, so keep those doors closed. What about for rats? Would it be the same rule of thumb?
4: No. See, rats. Yes, they can come in from the exterior. Rats are usually mostly in sewers, but they could also have burrows inside the ground. So those two you need to be careful too, but not as much as mice during this period, because rats are already set up their burrows in underground. So for them to come inside houses, it would have to be a sewer problem,
0: okay,
4: or something else.
0: Now, Lucio, with mice, I mean, is it always plural? Is it kind of the idea, you know, if you think you have one, that there is likely more than one, or not necessarily?
4: Not necessarily. They're always in as a family. So they'll come in. Usually there'll be a couple coming in. Like if there's one or two, they'll usually come in, and they have like a family that they're usually together.
0: Okay, so it could be one, it could be a few. It doesn't necessarily mean that you have an infestation.
4: Exactly.
0: Right. Okay. What about squirrels, raccoons, kind of the other wildlife that is out there, maybe hanging out in your yard at night throughout the summer?
4: Yeah, so that too, squirrels will always harbor, especially around the attic. Look at your roof line, see if there's any holes that need to be closed or looked at. Raccoons, same thing. They always try to find spaces to get into the attic or sometimes sheds. They'll harbor in a shed if they have to. So those are the places that you need to look at.
0: Okay, let's get into the world of insects and spiders here. What about spiders and bugs? What can we do?
4: So spiders and bugs, again, those are during the winter season or when it starts getting cold. They'll find their way inside a home just to harbor for during the wintertime. And April, May, they'll slowly wake up and start going back towards the exterior. There's treatments you could do on the outside to protect your house from the outside in.
0: And is that spray treatment? Like what kind of a treatment would that be?
4: So it's a spray treatment that you could use. Obviously, it's the products are bio. There are soaps that help spiders not to come in. But I know that the city of Montreal and most cities, and actually all the cities within Quebec, they want all bioproducts, nothing, no pesticides on the exterior.
0: Okay. And so are those bioproducts pretty effective at keeping the spiders from coming in?
4: Yeah, they're pretty effective. They do their job. Obviously, again, there's always exclusions you got to do because they'll still find a way to get in.
0: Yeah.
4: But if all your windows are sealed all around, if you do the right caulking and everything, it should help the situation too.
0: Okay. And so those spray products, you would spray it around the doors and windows of the house?
4: Exactly.
0: Okay. I see.
4: Exactly.
0: What about wasps and bees? What do they do this time of year?
4: Okay, so bees this time of year, obviously bees we cannot, they're protected. So there's nothing to do with bees. There's usually beekeepers that take care of bees so that you can't do anything with it.
0: Right, because that's a protected species. So the bees are a protected species. You can't really touch the bees. Yeah.
4: No, you can't. You can't. Wasps can be treated. Removal of nests can be done, taken care of, and especially during this period now, this is when they're again like rodents, they're getting ready for winter, so they're building their nests and protecting the queen.
0: So this would be the time of year when they would be in a nest or trying to find a place.
4: Exactly. So they'll build a nest either at the rooftop of a house, trees, sheds again, any possible place that they could build a hive.
0: I was also reading that this time of year, especially, making sure you're up to date on your yard work is important because, you know, if you have some nice looking leaves that look rather cozy, I mean, that will attract maybe some of those animals who have been hanging out in your yard to stick around and maybe, you know, make some nests or burrow there under the leaves for the winter.
4: Yeah, so basically any plants, leaves that you leave around the house, especially when it's too close to the house, mice or any type of rodent will probably nest underneath it. So the cleaner you keep your yard around the house, the less place for them to hide, basically. That would be a good start for especially during this season, making sure there's, you know, your house is clean all around the perimeter, so like that there's no place for them to hide.
0: Okay, so that's something that we can start doing right away before winter comes and before the snow comes. Lucho, just before we go, what is this time of year like for you and for your colleagues?
4: Mm-hmm. Busy. It's very busy just this time of year. A lot of calls, a lot of intrusions inside homes, and we see, you know, our technicians go on the road, and before doing any type of treatment, they look at any possible entry points and what to do to rectify the problem. And obviously then we'll put our necessary traps to capture what we get on the inside. But our first thing is always looking, how did they get in? Fix that problem first. Once you fix that problem, we shouldn't have any problems in the future.
0: Are chimneys a risk, point of entry?
4: Not the top of the chimney, unless the chimney is not being used. Sometimes I've seen cases that squirrels will nest in there, and also raccoons.
0: Okay. So another point, perhaps in the home to keep in mind. Lucio, listen, thank you so much for your time. Really appreciate it. And good luck with this very busy season.
4: Thank you so much. Thank you so much.
0: Bye-bye. That is Lucio Spedaliere, Service Manager of Orkin Pest and Wildlife Control Services. Even the animals are looking for some spots that are just a little cozier than it is out there. Today, not too bad, 14 degrees. I see the sun poking through, but it's these winds today. Wind gusts up to 55 kilometers an hour.

0: Out of Victoria, BC, that is Astro Jazz Band called Astro Color, and it's their brand new single called Planted a Flag. I'm getting your text messages here about pests and keeping them out of the house. Brent texting in from Waterloo, Ontario. Hi, Brent. Thanks for your message, saying in our last house, we would get chipmunks finding their way in. Imagine my surprise one day when I went downstairs and I discovered a chipmunk sitting on the lap of my daughter's giant stuffed teddy bear. That is from Brent. That must have been quite the sight. I guess this chipmunk did find a very cozy spot to just snuggle up to and hang out there on the teddy bear. Another person saying, don't worry too much about spiders. Spiders, they are 100% harmless. You can keep your text coming. The text line's open throughout the show, 514-566-9066. We're coming up to news time. First, though, let's go to Lita. She has some updates for you for this Monday commute. Rather light today, Lita. Lighter volume.
1: Yes, and we've picked up a problem, though, on the South Shore side of the LaFontaine Tunnel. Just on the 2132 interchange, an accident. And unfortunately, really, it has created congestion all the way through the tunnel up the 25 toward the Beaubien area. So about a 48-minute delay. So that increased. Once I get it out of the way, things will be much better, though. And still great news if you have to take public transit. Everything's working well. Thankfully, I'm talking REM. That's going to get you to your destination on time and quite quickly. Same thing for the Metro and all the EXO trains.

0: for any debris that might be out there on the roads. Wind gusts at 55 kilometers an hour. Tonight, down to 4 degrees. It'll be partly cloudy. Still windy tonight. Winds up to 60 kilometers an hour.
1: This is CBC News. Good afternoon. It's 3:30. I'm Simon McInnesney with your CBC News from Montreal. It is voting day across Quebec. Polls have been open since 9:30 this morning for the provincial election. Steve Rukavina visited a poll station earlier in downtown Montreal and has this report.
2: All the voters I talked to here say there were no major problems, no long waits, voting going pretty smoothly here. And it's the same story across most of Quebec. There are no reports of major delays or incidents at polling stations so far. The people I talked to said they weren't necessarily super enthusiastic about the range of choices they had on the ballot, but they all said it was important to vote to show support for democracy. And one woman said for her it was really a way of bringing people together. She said regardless of the differences that we have, everyone has a right to vote, and a polling station is where all people can gather and sort of celebrate that fact. Still time to vote. It will be busier probably during the evening hours, but polls are open until 8 o'clock. So if you're working, you have time after work to get out there and vote. Steve Rukavina, CBC News, Montreal.
1: And CBC Radio Canada journalists will be hard at work tonight to project the Quebec election results. It takes quite a bit of research and a bit of math to deliver the numbers in real time. Julia Israel brings us a behind-the-scenes look into how it's done.
3: As soon as each polling station around the province starts counting their ballots, Elections Quebec sends those numbers directly to the media instantly. In Montreal, a group of seasoned CBC Radio Canada journalists start crunching the numbers in real time. They make up the decision desk, and Andrew Davidson is the senior producer.
4: We have a team that are assigned ridings, and they have an understanding of the riding histories, the candidates, the local issues that are impacting the race, and they're watching the results come in real time.
3: Once enough votes are in, a projection is made on a riding's winning party. That call gets sent down to the basement of Maison Radio-Canada to control room number two. This is senior producer of CBC News Elections, Meg Banks' favorite moment of all.
5: Every election night has that moment where the very first results hit the system and it's like a crackle of electricity that like goes right through the control room and away we go.
3: Banks says these updates reach CBC's audience instantaneously. But the rush of adrenaline aside, Banks says election night at CBC is not about being first, it's about being right, delivering results that Canadians can trust. Julia Israel, CBC News, Montreal.
1: And of course, CBC will have full coverage tonight as votes are counted and the results roll in. 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In other news, hearings are underway at Quebec's Energy Board into rate hikes for data centers. Hydro-Québec is asking the regulator to double the rates they pay for electricity. Hydro argues improvements to the network are needed to meet demand, but the companies affected, including Google, say everyone should be forced to pay for the work, not just them. Alice Anne Simard from environmental group Nature Québec says those concerns don't hold water.
6: It's only fair we ask American multinationals like Google to pay their fair share of electricity in Quebec, especially since rates will still remain very low compared with the rest of North America.
1: The Energy Board is set to rule on the matter in the coming weeks. The town of Hudson will be changing all its street names into French. Quebec's language watchdog has been asking the town to make the changes. The OQLF says the street names must include a French name, such as the word rue on signs. Hudson Mayor Chloe Hutchison says the changes will allow the town's francophone population to feel seen.
7: We are bilingual. I think that most people who live here appreciate living in Quebec, and we should not be looking for divisive

0: a public square decked with a gazebo, underground fire pit, and displays of indigenous artwork. Dozens of people from the community gathered for the inauguration of the Yonkawaja Daroron Park. Amanda Lickers is behind the initiative. She says that on most days, it'll be a traditional park.
1: But then when we're here activating it with cultural activities, you can expect the smell of the fire. And then maybe we'll have our, you know, we'll have our hides up leaning and we'll be scraping away, you know, and making sure nothing goes to waste.
0: Her indigenous-led collective, Buckskin Babes, passes down traditional land-based practices to younger generations. They worked with the Sud-Ouest Borough, the city of Montreal, and a landscape architect to create the park. It's the first permanent indigenous outdoor hide tanning space in the city.
1: So we take off the flesh, we take off the hair, and we manipulate it, we bring it through the braining solution, and we smoke it. So it's a long process, and it's actually taken years to really build that strength and that knowledge.
0: With the help of her collective and community partners, Lickers wants to standardize indigenous practices in the urban center. She says this park is a good first step. Geneva Doso, CBC News, Montreal.
2: And that was the CBC News.
3: Thank you very much, Simon Akinesheny from the CBC Montreal Newsroom. I'm Sabrina Marindola. Thank you so much for joining us and for your company. I hope you're not getting blown away out there. Winds at 55 kilometers an hour.
4: Worse.
3: Well, that's it. Tonight, they're expected to go up to 60 kilometers an hour. So if it's a recycling day or garbage collection day on your street, make sure the lids are down and just look out for any extra debris. Simon, I came in thinking Lita was going to tell us about a wonderful apple pie that she baked over the weekend. That was the plan when we last left off on Friday. And my plan was to make an apple cake for the Let's Go team. None of this has come to fruition, I will just say.
5: Life got in the way.
4: Yeah.
3: Yes.
4: To fruition as well. My daughter actually made a cake over the weekend for a friend's birthday.
3: Not apple. Nothing with apple, though.
4: No.
3: And she made her friend a birthday cake?
4: Cake with raspberry. It was actually one of our friends, yeah. Any opportunity to bake, she does it.
3: Isn't that the best gift?
4: It was amazing.
3: If someone baked you a birthday cake?
4: I know. And especially with the person's name on it. And it was very good. I got a slice of it. And so I think maybe if you guys aren't able to handle it, maybe I should.
3: I feel like, yes, we need to outsource this
4: to my daughter.
3: Yes, to your daughter. And I feel like she will get the job done way before we will.
4: She probably will. I don't know if she's ever done, I don't think she's ever done an apple pie. Maybe a crisp of some kind.
5: Crisps are delicious.
4: Crisps are good enough.
3: Crisp, crumble. We're not picky here.
5: No, we are not.
3: She can make us whatever she wants.
5: Muffins.
4: Yeah, muffins. She is a big muffin.
3: For us
4: she
3: before.
4: Likes muffins. Okay, I'll put her up to the challenge.
3: Okay, we'll see who delivers first.
4: She's not busy enough. So,
3: Lita, your apple pie. Although you never said your apple pie was for us. I it's 3 weeks now. I've promised you an apple cake. So
4: yeah.
3: Okay,
5: I
3: have to get
5: one,
3: on this.
5: Though.
3: I bought the apples and they never went anywhere. Oh. They're just on the countertop. So I have to get to this. Okay, some homework for me tonight while I watch all of our fabulous election coverage that will be happening tonight. Polls close at 8 o'clock, so you have until 8 o'clock to cast your ballot. And we'll have a pre-election show starting at 7:30. And then all of your results, analysis, expert analysis, and you can join host Deborah Arbeck and chief political correspondent Rosemary Barton, and of course CBC's Suda Christian and Douglas Gullivan. They'll have up to the minute results, and we'll have reporters across Quebec in different ridings as well. So it's going to
4: be
3: an exciting
4: one.
3: Night. Maybe a good night to do some baking. Simon, thank you so much. We'll chat later. Simon Akinesheny from the CBC Montreal Newsroom. Lita, it's pretty windy out there. I'm wondering if that is keeping people off the bike paths this afternoon. Let's get a look at the roads and public transit.
5: There are a few that are struggling. And by the way, I've forgotten to mention, Park has reopened since Saturday. Actually, the Ville de Montréal sent me a lovely note Saturday morning saying we're opening. It's all, it's a go. And there's this beautiful bike route there. It's been freshly paved. It looks gorgeous between Avenue des Pins and Mont-Royal. I'm talking about Park and the mountain. Mount Royal looking good. Couple of cyclists, yes, traveling in that area. Delays still on 25 South down to the La Fontaine Tunnel. It is currently our hot spot because of an accident. That's on the South Shore side, just at the 20-132 intersection.

0: section. And if you're heading on the 40 East around Tricentenaire, we have a stalled car. It is slowing things down just in that area, and it is off to the right-hand side.
1: Thanks very much, Lita. It is coming up to 3:40 here. Thanks so much for joining us on CBC Radio 1. I'm Sabrina Marandola. October is World Menopause Month, and it is a global initiative to raise awareness and to break social stigma around this transition. Now, a quarter of Canada's population are women over the age of 40, and yet this cohort going through this phase of their lives without adequate support. Janet Koh is president and co-founder of the Menopause Foundation of Canada. This is a nonprofit. It advocates for the healthcare system and also for workplaces to better support women during this phase of their lives. And joining me now is Janet Koh. Janet, good afternoon. Welcome to the show.
2: Thanks so much for having me, Sabrina.
1: Let's just start with, I guess, some definitions, just so everyone understands here. What is menopause and what is perimenopause?
2: Oh, that's good, because menopause can be quite confusing for people. Women will spend up to 40% of their lives in a stage of menopause. Menopause is simply one day. It's 12 months of being period free. And then there's this time before menopause, which is called perimenopause, which can last anywhere from 2 to 10 years. And that's often a period of hormonal fluctuation. Some people call it a time of hormonal chaos. And then you're in menopause for the rest of your life. And you can have symptoms and experiences at every stage. So menopause will typically happen sooner than you think and will last longer than you think, which is why we need to pay attention to it. It's an important health transition.
1: Okay, when you say sooner than you think, what's the perception out there? At what age do people think this is something they'll have to start dealing with?
2: Oh, I think we just typically think, oh, menopause, it will happen when you're older, so-called older. But the average age to reach menopause in Canada is 51, but most women enter between the ages of 45 and 55. So if we do the math, and perimenopause might happen 10 years before you reach menopause, it's not uncommon for somebody in their 30s, definitely early 40s, 45, to be experiencing perimenopause and symptoms. And there could be 30 plus symptoms associated with this stage of life, which are generally not short-lived for many women.
1: Take me through some of those symptoms and just how much they can vary.
2: Sure. And it's really important that you said how much they can vary, because menopause is a unique journey and not everyone will have a lot of symptoms. Although in our research, 3 out of 4 women do report having symptoms that interfere with their daily lives. Symptoms are grouped into 4 categories. There's physical symptoms, those things like vasomotor symptoms, heart palpitations, mood and mental health. Many women report having low mood during perimenopause and menopause due to that hormonal fluctuation or new onset of anxiety. There's sleep and cognition, you know, just a really hard time falling asleep. Some women report brain fog. And then there's genitourinary and sexual health. So there's a cluster of these 30 plus symptoms that can impact your life. And not to scare anybody, it's just knowledge is power. And the more we understand this, the better we'll be prepared to thrive during what is truly an exciting stage of life.
1: And Janet, you didn't even mention hot flashes, which I feel is the go-to that everyone talks about. It's like, oh, it's hot flashes, but it's also many other things that you've mentioned. Tell me about the part where this gets exciting. You said exciting?
2: It gets exciting. It is exciting. You know, so many women report feeling better about themselves. You enter your stage of wisdom, power, knowledge. You're really in the prime of your life. And that's the conversation that we need to shift when we think about menopause. So I do think it's exciting. I do think women are stepping into really the time of their greatest power. But we do have in Canada systemic barriers to women achieving and accessing care and getting the support that they need, which is why the Menopause Foundation of Canada recently launched a menopause policy agenda for Canada to help federal, provincial, and territorial governments really transform menopause care, support, and research so that the more than 10 million women in our country, one quarter of the population in the workforce, can really thrive at this stage of life.
1: Yeah. So in the workplace, then, what can change to better support women in this phase of their life?
2: Many things can change in the workplace. The first thing is really just breaking the stigma and the taboo of having the conversation of menopause at work. Our research has quantified for the first time the staggering economic impact of unmanaged symptoms of menopause at $3.5 billion annually. That's women reducing their hours, taking days off of work, some of them actually walking away from the workforce. So it's really important that we get this right. It's not a heavy lift for employers to make a big difference. Things that employers can very easily do is hold education and awareness sessions, organize employee resource groups connected to menopause. You can look at your benefits, look at reasonable accommodations, make sure you're covering things like hormonal and non-hormonal therapy options, things like cognitive behavioral therapy. So there are many, many actions that employers can take to make a big difference and to support women in the prime of their working lives.
1: Let's get into the healthcare sector here. And I do wonder how much of this is being taught in medical school and, you know, what happens if you go to a doctor and say, I have heart palpitations, and say you're in your 40s or in your early 50s, or you're having joint pain or frozen shoulder or any of the other symptoms that you mentioned as well, trouble sleeping. Is that link made that, this could be menopause? Because I hear stories where women often feel like that connection is not even made, not even in the doctor's office.
2: Mm-hmm. That's so typical. The symptoms that you raised and the fact that women are talking about them, but often don't have a healthcare provider that recognizes or understands that. And it's not surprising because there is no standard menopause curriculum in medical school, and many medical school grads report being uncomfortable managing menopause. Many healthcare providers receive little to no menopause education and training. And remember, we're half of the population and we'll spend 40% of our life in a stage of menopause. So we're truly failing this half of the population when access to care becomes a barrier to women addressing some of those very common symptoms. So that is a significant problem. And of course, in our menopause policy agenda for Canada, we're asking that we mandate standard menopause education training across all medical school and nurse practitioner programs.
1: Janet, how hopeful are you that things can change?
2: I'm hopeful. I think, you know, we've never had this many women in midlife in the paid workforce. So when you have such a large cohort representing one quarter of the population, one quarter of the workforce, women themselves are demanding a different experience of menopause than our mothers had. We're voicing our concerns. We want to thrive at this stage of life. And so I think governments, workplaces, leaders in our communities are recognizing that we've just never considered this before. And now that we know better, we have to do better. So I think with all of our voices, with you having this conversation on your radio program, we're going to change the dynamic and actually make sure that, you know, Gen X is the last generation to be in the dark about menopause, and that Canada has this great opportunity to lead the world by stepping up and doing some of the 7 policy priorities that we've outlined in our menopause policy agenda.
1: Janet Koh, thank you so much for this. Really great to speak with you today.
2: Thank you for having the conversation.
1: That is Janet Koh, president and co-founder of the Menopause Foundation of Canada. October is World Menopause Month. Let's go to Lita. She's watching the roads in transit.
0: And watching someone stalled out still on the 40 eastbound just at Tricentenaire. And it's gathered quite a bit of congestion in the area because of that. At least an extra 5-7 minutes just to make it past. And things are getting better on the 25 down to the La Fontaine Tunnel. They've removed the accident and things opened up. But it's still slow from about the 25. You have a 32-minute delay. But yes, it is getting better. And it's good on the Jacques Cartier Bridge.

0: That's Jessa Skye with her song called Spiral. Let's get your latest business news now. Chris Edwards is here from the business desk. Hello, Chris. Good afternoon.
1: Good afternoon, Sabrina.
0: Let's start off here with news out of the oil patch. So Cenovus is buying Athabasca Oil. How much bigger will this deal make them?
1: Well, this will add about 40,000 barrels of daily production for Cenovus, bringing them to just under 1 million barrels a day. Athabasca was one of the last independent companies in the oil sands. And really, this acquisition highlights how confident some of the major oil patch companies are becoming about A, future oil demand, and B, their ability to ship it around the world. Here's Cenovus CEO John McKenzie on their conference call this morning.
2: Athabasca's thermal assets produce about 40,000 barrels a day. Through a combination of existing asset optimization, Alizmer expansion, and future development to Corner, we see an opportunity to increase thermal production to approximately 115,000 barrels a day by 2032. That represents one of the most significant organic growth opportunities available in Canadian oil sands today.
1: Now, just as a reminder, last week, the federal government granted a fast-track approval process for a new pipeline, which will carry 1 million barrels of oil a day from Alberta to the BC coast, though at this point, no major oil sands companies have committed to funding it. Meanwhile, at the other end of the country, Suncor announced last night it's selling all of its offshore oil assets off the coast of Newfoundland.
0: Okay, now, Chris, moving on to housing here and here at home, I mean, 1 year has passed since the Build Canada Homes project began. So a year right now, we can start to tally up some things. How is this project doing?
1: Not great, at least if we're counting the number of homes that are being constructed. So far, Build Canada Homes has only committed to supporting the construction of 19,000 affordable housing units, but only 2,000 of those are actually being built at the moment. Build Canada Homes was launched last September, and its goal is to speed up affordable housing construction. Now, the Canada Mortgage and Housing Corporation says only about 250,000 housing units in total are being built annually in Canada, and that's about half of what it says needs to be built a year to restore affordability. So 2,000 homes isn't much. That said, industry observers say the pace should accelerate soon. Dave Wilkes is the president of the Building Industry and Land Development Association. It represents Canadian land developers and home builders. And he says he is seeing progress.
3: The industry is in a better place, that they're recognizing that they can bring that supply to the market and that we will address that gap that CMHC has identified. Still lots of work to be done. And one of the things that I find very interesting is price points are coming down. So there's a bunch of factors happening here. The market is adjusting, government fees are going down, and cost to build is going down. That is where we need to be. It's taken us years to get there, and I'm very pleased to see everybody pulling in the same direction.
1: Now, according to the National Bank of Canada's Housing Affordability Monitor, at the moment, households need an income of $175,000 a year to qualify for the median home in Canada. That's more than double the median after-tax income of the typical Canadian household.
0: All right, Chris, thank you very much. We will leave it there for this segment, but you're going to be back in an hour, and you're going to have a story for snowbirds, particularly snowbirds who spend the winters in Florida. This one is for you. So listen up to that. Don't miss that before 5 o'clock. Chris, thank you so much. We'll chat then about the Sunshine State.
1: Chat then, Sabrina.
0: Okay, that is Chris Edwards from the CBC Business Desk. Let's go to Lita Polson. She is watching the roads and transit. Lita, I know you can see on your camera just the winds blowing out there and the tree branches are going. Mm-hmm. It's really gusty today. Winds almost at 60 kilometers an hour right now, 55 kilometers an hour.
4: You know, I can see some of the bikes on the bike paths going quite quickly. I think they've got the wind behind them. Really.
0: That sure helps if it's behind you.
4: It is. And it's looking pretty good right now on most routes, but to Kerry North, I'm noticing a slow roll from Sherbrooke right through the DeKerry interchange. Same thing, Metropolitan westbound, classic delay from La Colbert right through the DeKerry interchange. Cleared away the problem at Trois-Centenaires, cleared away the problem on the South Shore side of the La Fontaine tunnel, so it's much better in those areas. But the La Fontaine tunnel is having trouble recuperating, so we're still stuck at that 38-minute delay as you make your way down to the South Shore. Good news if you do need any kind of public transit, though. I like it when I get to say the REM is working well, Metro is in fine shape for us now, and no complaints for the EXO trains, but I will keep watching all of it.

0: I'm getting a few more areas on my weather map here lighting up in yellow. That is a yellow weather advisory, and it's for frost tonight in the Laurentians and in Quebec City as well. And then tomorrow night for Quebec City and the Eastern Townships and the Laurentians too. So trees could be damaged, could damage your crops, any outdoor plants you have. We have some chilly nights coming up. For the Montreal area, though, I don't see any frost advisory in effect at all. It's 14 degrees right now, down to 4 tonight, but in the Laurentians tonight, closer to 0 or plus 1. Partly cloudy skies tonight, even stronger winds. Hopefully the winds tonight won't keep you up. Wind gusts tonight up to 60 kilometers an hour. Another windy day tomorrow. Wind gusts tomorrow up to 40 kilometers an hour, a high of 13, and then updated forecast showing sunshine continues on Wednesday into Thursday. It warms up on Wednesday, a mix of sun and clouds, up to 18 degrees on Wednesday. I'm Sabrina Marindola. Stay with us. Music coming up with Duke and more after the news.
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7: As an up-and-coming musician, Colin James jumped at the opportunity to open for his musical hero, Stevie Ray Vaughan. Trouble was, Colin didn't have a band at the time. He'll tell you about that important moment in his life and how growing up in Regina's Quaker community shaped him.
8: From CBC News World This Hour, I'm Stephanie Skanderas. Voters in Quebec are casting their ballots today to elect a new provincial leader. After 8 years of government under the Coalition Avenir Quebec, people in the province now face a choice of five major parties. Gloria Enriquez reports.
9: In the Montreal riding of Saint-Henri-Sainte-Anne, voters are eager to cast their ballots and make their voices heard. The cost of living, access to health care and housing are big drivers to the polls, among other issues. Samantha Zelensky says voting is important to her.
10: Otherwise, it's hard to complain about things if you didn't have your say.
9: The Parti Québécois has promised to hold a referendum on sovereignty if elected, but only after U.S. President Donald Trump is out of power. Québec Solidaire is the other sovereigntist party. The CAQ has argued it would create too much instability, and the Liberals and Conservatives are vowing to block a potential referendum, with trends showing the sovereigntist Parti Québécois is in a strong position to win. Some voters, like Dave Wafer, say they're coming out to vote to keep Canada united.
11: I think we need more stability.
9: Polls close at 8 o'clock, with Quebecers choosing from five major parties this election. Gloria Enriquez, CBC News, Montreal.
8: Officials at St. Francis Xavier University in Nova Scotia say an investigation is underway after an offensive banner was hung outside an off-campus house over homecoming weekend. It contained a message that some say makes light of sexual violence against female students visiting from Acadia University. Elizabeth Yeo is vice president of students at St. FX. She says anyone who is found to have breached the school's code of conduct will face consequences.
12: Sexual violence is a social issue, and we do take it very seriously. We have very strong supports here, and we also have a policy that allows us to take action when a student comes forward and reports.
8: The incident has drawn widespread condemnation, with people saying it's an example of rape culture on campus. It comes as an alleged gang rape at Cornell University is making international headlines. Pregnancy, labor, and postpartum depression can involve dangerous and life-threatening complications. And a new study reveals Black Canadians are at a heightened risk, with research from the Canadian Medical Association Journal pointing to significant inequities in the healthcare system. Tashauna Reed explains.
13: We have
3: felt this call to take care of our own because no one else is going to do it.
11: Cheyenne Scarlett co-founded the Black Birth Project to advocate for better reproductive health outcomes for Black Canadians. She says new research is validating their experiences. Canadian researchers analyzed national hospital data from 1.5 million births between 2012 and 2023 during pregnancy up to 6 weeks postpartum and linked it to census data. They found that Black people were 66% more likely to experience severe life-threatening conditions such as preeclampsia, hemorrhage, or sepsis compared to white people. McMaster University Associate Professor Julia Maraca is a co-author of the study.
13: Being Black is not the cause of these differences.
11: Next, Maraca says, is understanding why that is happening. Advocates say there needs to be accountability in our healthcare system and interventions co-developed with Black communities. Tashauna Reed, CBC News, Toronto.
8: Treatments for dementia and addiction could come out of discoveries honored today with the Nobel Prize for Medicine. Three researchers, one American and two Germans, are sharing the award. The Nobel Committee says they pioneered a way to switch on and off individual nerve cells in the brain. The scientists also share the $1.2 million in prize money. The Nobel Peace Prize will be awarded on Friday. Washington Capitals captain Alexander Ovechkin says this NHL season will be his last. Ovechkin debuted in the league 21 years ago. Only six players have played that many seasons with one team. And that is your World This Hour. For CBC News, I'm Stephanie Skanderas.
14: Hi, good afternoon. I'm Sabrina Marindola, and welcome to the Monday edition of Let's Go. It is voting day. You have until 8 p.m. to head to the polls to cast your ballot in the Quebec provincial election, the general election. And we're going to have lots of coverage for you here on CBC starting at 7:30. So be sure to tune in, whether that's radio, television, or streaming online as well. I'll give you those details. We'll have Duke with some music. Plus, also coming up, we'll tell you about a new study that says Black Canadian women face higher rates of life-threatening complications during pregnancy and childbirth compared to white Canadian women. And we're going to speak with a health advocate about that, bringing us her perspective and her reaction to this new study. Plus, we'll also talk about appliances and electronics. How long do you think they should last? We'll tell you about some new rules that come into effect today and what this means for you. That's coming up, so let's get to it. Let's go.

0: In about an hour's time from now, by the way, we will have our weekly medical column. Dr. Iris Gorfinkel will be here, and today she's going to tell us about a study that looks at microplastics. Just how pervasive they are. They are in the air we breathe. They're in the food we eat. They're in the clothes we wear. So we'll talk with her about what can be done about it and what the impact is on our health. We'll talk microplastics after 5 o'clock. Right now, though, it's 4:06. Let's talk traffic. Let's talk about how much time it's costing you to get to your destination this afternoon. Lita, good afternoon.
1: Hi there. And it's costing a little bit of time if you're on DeCary, for example, or on Metropolitan Eastbound, also pretty slow through the DeCary Interchange. The DeCary Interchange is quite congested in all directions. I mean, at this point, too, westbound side of the Met, a lot of people decided, well, you know what? I'm hopping on there. I will get to where I'm going about 15 minutes. That's how your speed is reduced all the way from La Corderre. If you're heading up north, it's looking good. Passing Mirabel, we do have some traffic around the 50, and it's very busy in the southbound direction. Actually, I'm 15 at the 640, and it's also busy on the 13 south, but that's from Hickmore down and onto the 20. You know, 20 at this time of the day, normally we look at it and it's backing through the Turcotte Interchange, usual. And that's the usual at this time. Not so today, but it is slow from Angrignon over to First.
0: Well, these winds, we are still dealing with these very strong winds. Wind gusts now at 50 kilometers an hour. It was at 55 kilometers about 10 minutes ago. Sustained winds at 33 kilometers an hour. So it's quite windy out there. It's one of those days. I mean, don't even bother quaffing your hair or worrying too much about that, because as soon as you head out, those strong winds are there. Look out for debris on the roads. That could cause a few issues, could be dangerous, as we are seeing these strong winds. And those will continue tonight. Wind gusts tonight pick up to 60 kilometers an hour. And in fact, for tomorrow, these winds are moving eastward. By tomorrow, there's a wind warning in the Gaspé. And along the Gaspé Peninsula, winds could reach 90 kilometers an hour. So here in Montreal, it'll be till about 60 kilometers an hour. Tonight, 4 degrees with partly cloudy skies. Another windy day tomorrow, mainly sunny. Grab the sunglasses, but again, make sure if it's recycling pickup day or garbage pickup on your street, the winds will be a factor as well. Close the lids on your bins. Gusts up to 40 kilometers an hour tomorrow as well, with a high of 13. And then it warms up for the middle of the week. Wednesday, sunny up to 18 degrees. And Thursday, we could see a few scattered showers Thursday, but mild, several degrees above average for this time of year. Thursday's high is 17 degrees. It is time now for some music. Welcome to the show. And every day after 4 o'clock, Duke has a pick of the day for you. He picks a song, a special music selection that either has a special meaning on this date, or sometimes he just picks something that he wants to introduce you to that he thinks you'll love. So here is Duke. This is his music pick of the day for you.

Hi, Sabrina. My pick of the day today is the Steve Miller Band with Abracadabra. This was a smash hit for the band released in 1982 from their album of the same name on Capitol Records. Both the album and the single went to number one on the charts. Abracadabra dethroned Chicago and their classic Hard to Say I'm Sorry in September of 1982 to take the top spot on the charts. A week later, it was stopped dead in its tracks by John Cougar Mellencamp and his anthem, Jack and Diane. Steve Miller is celebrating a birth anniversary today. He was born Stephen Hayworth Miller on this day in 1943 in Milwaukee, Wisconsin. Steve Miller turns 83 years young today. Miller, who came from a very musical family and whose godfather was guitar legend and recording pioneer Les Paul, began playing guitar at age six. He mentored his elementary school classmate Boss Gags on bass. After playing in several bands in his youth, he formed the Steve Miller Blues Band in 1966. Later shortened to simply the Steve Miller Band, the group would dominate the pop charts with classics like The Joker, Fly Like an Eagle, Rockin' Me, and the classic we're going to hear today, Abracadabra. The band would sell almost 40 million records worldwide and were inducted into the Rock and Roll Hall of Fame in 2016 by the Black Keys. The Steve Miller Band continues to tour until this very day and will play two shows in New York City at the Rose Theater this Friday and Saturday. So, my pick of the day today, a bona fide rock legend turns 83 years young today. Here's Steve Miller and the one and only Steve Miller Band with Abracadabra.

0: People call October spooky season, so I love that pick for today. Abracadabra, happy birthday to Steve Miller, and that's the Steve Miller Band with Abracadabra. Lita, if it could only be so easy where we say a magic word like abracadabra poof, the traffic disappears.
1: I really have tried. At certain occasions, I really tried to do that. Just doesn't work. But you know what can help you out in certain areas? If, for example, you're heading to DeCary, I can also advise you. You know, you will have to add about an extra 15 for DeCary North. Nothing for the southbound side. There's that usual slowdown, but don't panic. It ends at Jean Talon. I'm talking about the one that comes from the 40 through the interchange up onto the Jean Talon. People just want to exit at Jean Talon, but after that, everything is smooth right down to the Turcotte interchange. I'm surprised, actually, it's a bit busier now on the 15 to the Champlain Bridge from De La Vérendrye. Not surprised that public transit's working so well. I'm talking everything, including the bike routes. They're a bit busier now, despite the windy conditions. We do have a great ride on all the buses. If you're looking also to take any of the metros, they're in good shape for us. The REM is great. XO trains, no complaining at all.
0: Thank you very much, Lita. It is voting day here in Quebec, right across the province. You can cast your ballot today. 6.3 million people are eligible to vote today. Last I checked before the show, voter turnout so far was at about 30%. So we'll see where it ends at the end of the night. And we will have live coverage for you on this election night right here on CBC across all of our platforms. It all begins at 7:30 tonight, and polls close at 8. So you have until 8 o'clock to cast your ballot. We'll begin our coverage here at 7:30. That's on television, radio, and streaming online. It will all be hosted by Deborah Arbeck, and as well as Chief Political Correspondent Rosemary Barton will be hosting as well. And we'll welcome political panelists Emilie Nicolas, Rodolphe Husny, and Robert Libman for up-to-the-minute results. And there'll be expert analysis. Again, that starts at 7:30. And CBC Christian and Douglas Gelevin will be breaking down the results. And we're going to have reporters from communities right across the province as well. So again, that all starts at 7:30. Tune in right here on CBC Radio 1. You can watch on CBC News Network on television, or you can live stream as well on the app on CBC Gem. Well, right now it's 17 minutes past 4 o'clock. Now, Black women in Canada are more likely to experience life-threatening complications during childbirth and pregnancy compared to white women. Now, this is according to a study that was published in the Canadian Medical Association Journal. It takes a comprehensive look at maternal health in Canadian history. Now, its authors say that this report really highlights the need for healthcare models centering the Black community. And for more on this, I am joined by Cheyenne Scarlett, who is the co-founder of the Black Birth Project. That's a nonprofit that is dedicated to improving the reproductive health outcomes for Black people right across Canada. Cheyenne Scarlett, good afternoon. Welcome to the show.
2: Hi, thank you for having me.
0: What was your reaction to reading this study?
2: I was not shocked at the information in this study. I am having sort of mixed feelings of not happy that this study is showing these results, but sort of feeling validated that we finally have some data to work with.
0: Yeah, an interesting mix of emotions. Tell me a little bit about this data you have to work with. I mean, in a way, is it validating to see, you know, stories you've been hearing from women? I mean, there's now quantitative data to back that up.
2: Yeah, there is, absolutely. And it's really difficult because part of the problem is that we don't believe Black women when we say we're in pain, when we need something, that something is wrong. And we have been verbally saying this. We've been sharing our lived experiences for a long time. And now we finally have the data to back up those things that we've been trying to express for a while.
0: The Black Birth Project, this nonprofit, is really works towards improving, the healthcare system and reproductive health outcomes for Black people. What kinds of stories have you been hearing?
2: Yes, absolutely. So we're really trying to help people advocate for themselves in healthcare settings. And really, a lot of the time, it's finding ways to be heard, because we repeat what we need and what we want, and it's not happening. You know, talking about pain levels, needing pain medication, needing care quickly, to be going to the ER and being sent away, things like that. And so much of what we have heard has more to do with the treatment of Black people, more from a mental health piece. And this report is really showing that when we're ignored, that there's serious health outcomes as well, in addition to poor mental health outcomes.
0: Just one of the findings of this study was that Black people had a 66% higher chance of severe pregnancy and birth complications, things like preeclampsia, hemorrhaging as well. So 66% higher compared to white people. In terms of these numbers here, I mean, did you think that this was the case just for all women, or at what point did you realize, okay, that there is a race element to this here?
2: I think we've always known that there would be disparities with race, and that's not just for Black people, but for Indigenous people and other people of color as well. I really feel like this is the beginning. We actually need to look at more demographics. But this is something that we have seen around the world. We know that the US and the UK both have higher instances of mortality and morbidity. And in Canada, we said, well, you know, we're a lovely place. It can't be that bad. But clearly that's not the case.
0: Looking at this and just the physical outcomes for Black people in the healthcare system, take us through what's at stake here. So first off, just when it comes to physical health, what's at risk if this is not acknowledged?
2: So these are severe complications that can have lasting consequences to the person's physical and mental health. And not only that, like, death is a possible outcome to these serious complications. Every individual, of course, deserves proper health care and to be heard and to be well and safe. But we also need to consider that the person experiencing this has just had a baby, and there's implications on that child and the rest of the family as well. So this is not just a person issue. This is a family issue. This is a community and society issue as well.
0: And what about the mental health aspect?
2: Yeah, absolutely. We already know that there's negative outcomes when the primary parent has postpartum anxiety, depression, and we really need to understand better what that means when that negative mental health outcome comes from the birth itself, right? It's mm-hmm. not just general situation, but from the actual birth and having potentially birth trauma, that there's implications for that individual and their family and children.
0: I wonder if you've heard that from women before, saying, you know, one and done, that's it. I'm not going to go through this experience again because it was so traumatic. And often, you know, with a situation like pregnancy, when it's your first, you have nothing else to compare it to. So you don't know what is, quote unquote, a normal or average experience or normal pain threshold. I mean, that there's no standard or bar to compare it to.
2: Yeah, absolutely. And of course, giving birth is a challenging and transformative event regardless, but it's not supposed to be something that is so unbearable that you could never stand to do it again, right? And I think it's not only just, well, that felt terrible, it's also, wow, I could die and I'm not willing to risk that.
0: Why do you think it may take a study like this to draw attention to this issue?
2: Well, one of the ways that our society in general receives truth is through this type of data. We feel that it has to be perfectly curated, and that lived experience and talking, exactly. And that's, you know, lived experience is not sufficient. So this study really allows us to again, prove for, you know, real, for lack of a better term, that this is not just something that we're talking about. It's something that is actually happening. And it's not something that, you know, our government can say, well, you know, that's your opinion. But like, now this is a fact. This is not just feelings anymore.
0: What do you think needs to be done to strike a better balance there? I mean, balancing, you know, quantitative data, yes, figures and numbers and percentages and ratios, but also with with that lived experience where people can describe how they were treated, how they were spoken to, what they felt.
2: Exactly. And that's a really important piece, because this study, amazing as it is, still leaves a lot of questions as to, okay, what exactly transpired here? Was this person ignored? Was this person sent home? Was this person, avoiding going in themselves because they were afraid of the system, knowing what could happen? That's what we need the conversations for, to better understand why these situations happened and to be able to stop them from happening.
0: So, Shan, what do you think needs to happen then to improve reproductive health outcomes for Black people?
2: We really need more data to understand what exactly we need to do. This particular study did not include any Quebec residents, which is about 25% of the Black population in Quebec. It also didn't include mixed race individuals. So there's like a lot more, more populations that need to be included. We need a better way to collect data, because this study was, pulling a piece from here, pulling a piece from there, and comparing those two things together, when really we need a cohesive way of collecting data so that we can better understand what's happening and look at it in real time and not do this retrospectively, because these births happened as far back as 2012. Hmm. Right. So that's quite some time ago. So we need to know what's happening now and be able to update that in real time. We really need to have both prevention and intervention in this plan, because we need to prevent these things from happening again in the future, and also find ways to support people who are still experiencing harm right now.
0: Cheyenne Scarlett, thank you so much for your time. Appreciate it.
2: Thank you for having me on.
0: Cheyenne Scarlett, co-founder of the Black Birth Project and is a professor of early childhood education at Seneca Polytechnic. It's 4:27.

0: Toronto. That is Cootie Catcher. That song is called Straight Drop. And Cootie Catcher is in town tonight. They are performing at La Soterania. So from Toronto to Montreal. Lita, I hope they didn't catch too much traffic on the way here.
1: I certainly hope not. I mean, right now I'm seeing it get increasingly busier on the 25 South, and that's because we have something going on around Tillier. So the backup is now about a 48-minute delay. So lengthy delays. 13 South also heading down to the 20 has increased in volume, packing through the Dorval Tunnel. And speaking of Dorval, took a look. It's looking good. A little bit busy on Côte d'Elias, that ramp. And a little bit busy now on the 20 ramp as you head towards the airport and also over the Gallipo Bridge. That's kind of tough into Île Perrot.

0: the weather word of the day today is wind. Wind gusts now up to 50 kilometers an hour. They'll pick up again tonight up to 60 kilometers an hour, a low of 4 degrees. I do see a few spotty showers here across parts of the Laurentians, Morin Heights, St. Adèle, Mille-Îles. You're getting some showers there. Tomorrow, though, it dries out, mainly sunny. But keep in mind, those winds still strong tomorrow at 40 kilometers an hour. News is next.
1: This is CBC News. Good afternoon. It's 4:30. I'm Simon McInnesney with your CBC News from Montreal. Right now, millions of Quebecers are choosing their next government in voting booths across the province. It is provincial election day and the polls remain open until 8 o'clock tonight. Then party leaders, along with the rest of the population, will watch the results roll in. The CBC's Sarah Levitt is getting set for election night near where the Parti Québécois will gather. Sarah, this election has five main parties, all with a chance at winning seats, and it seems like no single main issue has dominated the campaign from start to finish. What are you watching for tonight?
2: Well, Simon, you know, it's interesting that you say that because many people have been calling this campaign quite timid, some even saying it's boring. And in that sense, it really has to do with not a lot of change or fluctuation when it comes to voter intention throughout the polls. You know, polls have had the PQ, the Parti Québécois, leading throughout this campaign. Question tonight, of course, whether or not it will be a majority or minority. It appears that throughout this campaign, the biggest issue has been just Quebecers looking for change after 8 years of the Coalition Avenir Québec. And that could spell disastrous results for that party and its leader, Christine Fréchette. And that might also come to the benefit of the Liberals. But as you say, there are five parties at play in this. And with the PQ leading, the question is, will this be a majority or a minority? And where will those other parties like Québec solidaire and conservative end up? And what will that mean for the next government in the National Assembly? Simon?
1: CBC's Sarah Levitt, thank you very much. Good luck tonight. And of course, CBC will have full coverage as votes are counted and the results roll in starting at 7:30. In other news, Hydro-Québec is facing off against big tech companies like Google over its plan to charge data centers more for power. The province's energy board is holding hearings this week on the utility's plan to double their electricity rate. Hydro argues it's necessary to fund improvements to the network, but the companies affected say it's discriminatory. Rowan Kennedy has more.
3: I hope the energy board cracks down.
4: Jason Hua doesn't want a data center near his house in Sherbrooke. Among other concerns, he's worried about how much power it will consume. He started a petition against the project being built by Keel Infrastructure. So far, more than 10,000 people have signed it.
3: You know, they're trying to race through this before there are laws in place to prevent them from doing certain things.
4: Hydro-Québec will have to provide power to data centers like the one planned for Sherbrooke. And today it's making the case in front of the province's energy board asking for a rate increase for data centers. It wants to almost double it on average. Chief of Pricing Sarah Trabelsi says data centers account for half of new power requests, roughly 2,500 megawatts, enough to power a city like Montreal.
5: The volume is exceptional.
4: Keel Infrastructure is before the board arguing such a rate increase would be discriminatory. Google, which is building a huge data center in Beauharnois, is also against the proposed hike, arguing everyone should be forced to pay for improvements to the network, not just them. The board should rule on the matter by the end of the year. Rowan Kennedy, CBC News, Montreal.
1: Canadian snowbirds who own property in Florida could face higher property taxes under a proposal being put to voters there next month. The state's governor has said he wants Canadian property owners and other non-residents to help make up for tax cuts for those living in the state permanently. Atife Patidar has the details.
6: It's just very sad that...
7: For Solly Alter, the news of a potential tax hike in Florida is just sinking in. Alter is a Montrealer who spends about 5 months a year in the Sunshine State living in a gated community with his wife. They've done it for the past 8 years. Now the political climate and the possibility of higher taxes is making him reconsider whether he wants to keep going back.
6: if the market was good, I would sell my condo. I wouldn't want to be in the United States. I don't want to be.
7: Florida voters will decide next month on a proposal that would increase tax relief for those who claim a home as their primary

0: aside is the political uncertainty that could ultimately determine whether he continues going back to Florida. 어차피 받이더 CBC News, Montreal.
1: And a new park is now open in Montreal's Sud-West borough. It's the first outdoor space in the city dedicated to indigenous land-based practices, and it'll be used for hide tanning, the traditional process of turning animal skins into leather. Brooke Rice, one of the people behind this project, says they collaborated with the Sud-West borough, the city of Montreal, and a landscape architect to create it. For her, it's one way of reclaiming land.
2: People come here from all over for school, for healthcare, but they're trapped in the city. They don't have access to fire. They don't have access to land. And that's who we are at the core of being native is culture. It's land. It's fire. It's transformation, community. So I see a lot of healing, a lot of gathering, a lot of hide tanning.
1: She says the park will be a traditional green space that's open to all when there aren't cultural activations going on. And that was the CBC News.
3: Thank you very much, Simon Akinesny from the CBC Montreal Newsroom. I'm Sabrina Marindola. Thank you so much for joining us. Lita, she's on the phone with a listener at the traffic center. You can reach out to Lita anytime, by the way. She's here to help you out. It's a landline.
1: Amazing.
3: Star 3 CBC.
1: So friendly.
3: That's it. She really is. And always there, ready to lend a hand. Star 3222. Coming up, we're going to talk about a story. I want you to think about what's in your house right now. Household appliances. Electronics. What is the oldest product or good in your house, appliance or electronic in your house that still works? How old is it, Simon?
1: Wow, that's a good question. For me, I would say musical gear aside, because that's a whole other category.
3: No, correct. I'm talking really about stove, television, washing machine,
1: I think
3: fridge.
1: The oldest we have toaster, blender from the wedding.
3: I
1: from
3: have
1: our
3: an
1: wedding.
3: Old, from your wedding.
1: Yeah,
3: okay, no, I have the
1: ago.
3: Blender from my parents' wedding. It still works.
1: Okay, hang on to it because it's not, at this point, it'll just go forever.
3: Well, that's the thing. So, how long do you expect an appliance or electronic device to last? And so I'm curious, what's the oldest thing in your house? Text me 514-566-9066. Now you're making me think. I got a lot of those. I have the blender from when my parents got married.
1: Wow.
3: I have my oven right now is from 1983. I love this oven.
1: Again, don't get rid of it.
3: Heats
1: because
3: up so quickly.
1: They don't make them like they used to.
3: No, and it has no buttons. Nothing's a button.
1: Dials.
3: There's no beep, beep, beep. None of that. So, Lita,
4: I have a toaster. It's pretty old. It's 80s.
3: Ooh,
1: oh, that's pretty good.
3: That is
1: yeah.
3: Very, you have like
4: I've
3: a
4: repaired
3: 40-year-old toaster?
4: I've repaired it. It's toaster oven. You know, one of the,
3: oh,
4: it
3: yes.
4: has a little
3: yes.
4: door
3: yes.
4: on it. So,
3: you've repaired it.
4: Yeah.
3: Okay.
4: Don't.
3: Well, this
4: don't
3: this
4: look
3: is
4: at
3: a,
4: me
3: no,
4: like,
3: I'm like,
4: I worry impressive. Actually about it a little bit.
1: As long as you unplug it.
4: Okay.
3: And it works, so
4: it does.
3: You're fine.
4: It does, and it doesn't burn anything. It cooks so perfectly. I think it's great. You can put 2-3 bagels in it. It warms things up. I think it's great.
3: It works, and it's efficient.
4: Yeah, but no one else in the family will even touch it because it's like really, it's really suspicious.
3: Okay, only you know how to, you have a certain way
1: a touch,
3: with it.
1: A magic touch.
3: Yes, because starting today in Quebec, there's a new law that takes effect where, as the consumer, you are entitled to free repairs for a certain period of time. You know, there is kind of this concept where an appliance or an electronic should last you at least 3 years, 4 years. For some appliances, it's 5 or 6 years. So within that period, you would get either a free replacement or a free repair. And this is a new law in Quebec that now comes into effect starting today. So I'm just curious, what do you have? How old is it? Does it still work well or not? Someone's saying, I have my fridge and stove. We bought them in 1998. I love them and they work great. So 28-year-old, stove and fridge there.
1: I am actually battling right now with my dishwasher. It's broken. So I've been having to try to get it fixed. It's under warranty. I'm having to try and get it fixed. They don't have the right part. They send the thing, then this and that. I had to get my fridge replaced after just a few years because it was just a lemon. And my washing machine as well. I had to get a new seal.

0: for the front loading washing machine, right, which cost right. almost as much as the washing machine.
1: That's the other problem. And is that sometimes it's
0: now two elements for the for the stove.
1: Oh boy, Simon, I'm sorry.
0: So this is you're talking to somebody who has been had some appliance issues.
1: You're in it right now, and now I guess your dishwasher's name is Simon. You are the dishwasher now, given that it's out of order.
0: Yeah, we all take turns, but anyway.
1: Okay, text lines open. Let me know the oldest appliance or electronic device in your home. Maybe it's an air conditioning unit. Maybe it's a thermopump. Let me know. Is it still going strong? Is it still ticking? We'll tell you about this new rule now that comes into effect in Quebec starting today. That's coming up. We'll have a chat with a lawyer from Option Consommateur. Right now, though, let's go to Lita. She's off the phone.
2: Yes.
1: Lita, everything's under control?
2: John, thank you for calling in with this on Star 3 CBC. Côte de l'Ouest, now westbound, good. And even to the airport, eastbound, not good. We have a lot of volume, people barely moving in places along Côte de l'Ouest in the eastbound direction. And that's due to several issues. One before Highway 13, another after Highway 13. And then we have one before the DeCary interchange. So that's affecting the 40 in the eastbound direction. It's also affecting Côte de l'Ouest, which is back to Highway 13. It is just really a very slow in that area. So that's a place I don't want you to be on because you won't make it to your destination quickly, at least. You will make it because they are working on it. They should have it out of the way in the next 15 minutes max. And then things will open up and clear out. But I'm noticing more traffic now on the 20 as people make their way from the Turcotte interchange right through to the 138. And again, we have problems on the 138 heading down to the Mercier Bridge. Just before the bridge, another stopped out vehicle. Actually, there's two vehicles there. So it looks like an accident, but it's back into Highway 20.
1: Your text messages coming in here. How long do you expect an appliance or an electronic to last? And what's the oldest thing in your house right now? Someone's saying our oldest working electronic is a stereo tuner receiver. We got it as a wedding gift from my in-laws in 1972. And it works just as well as it did when we first received it. That's from Lorna in Boucherville. Lorna, thank you very much. I think, by the way, I know the exact stereo tuner that you're talking about, because I feel like I grew up with the same thing as well in my household. Someone saying we listen to CBC every day on our Sony Dream Machine from the late 1990s on our vintage NAD receiver from the 80s. We love analog radio. I'm a fan of that as well. And someone else saying the oldest thing in my house is me, half functioning. Yeah, sometimes the appliances, they get one up on us. And another person saying that they just got new appliances, but prior to that, they had their fridge and stove for the last 35 years. Well, how long do you think electronics and appliances should last? Starting today in Quebec, if you buy certain household items, electronics, appliances, they are now covered under a performance guarantee. So it's called the Warranty of Good Working Order. It would entitle you, the consumer, to free repairs if certain products malfunction within a set period after purchase. And this comes after a law was adopted in 2023, protecting customers from planned obsolescence. So to tell us more about how it works, we are joined now by Sylvie de Bellefeuille. She's a consumer advocate and lawyer with Option Consommateur. Sylvie, good afternoon. Welcome back to the show.
3: Good afternoon.
1: Tell me about what types of products this new warranty would cover.
3: It really is a specific list. So unfortunately, the toaster oven that you mentioned in there was not included. So we're talking about big appliances such as a fridge and a stove.
1: Yeah, washer, dryer,
3: television, some other electronic devices such as computers, video game console, and cell phones, for example.
1: Yeah.
3: And for each of those items, and I haven't done the whole list, but for each of those items, there's a specific length of time under which the warranty applies. So, for example, for computers and cell phones, it's 3 years. For a washer and dryer, it's 5 years. And for a stove and fridge, it's 6 years. So it varies depending on the item.
1: Okay. And this is only if the product is sold as of today, as of October the 5th?
3: Exactly. So unfortunately, if people bought something last week, it doesn't apply.
1: Okay. And how was this list compiled? Like, why those items?
3: Well, there were some consultations that were made prior to the law. Also, when they did apply, voted the law a few years ago. And for the durations, there were also some consultations because the length of the warranty is not in the law itself, but into a regulation. So some studies were made, and also they take into consideration what the duration was applied by in the courts when it comes to the legal warranty that also applies at the same time. Most of the time, the judgment under the legal guarantee is more extended than the one that is in the good working guarantee.
1: So how does it work then? Do consumers opt in when they make the purchase, or, you know, you have your receipt, it's dated post October 5th, you're good to go and you're automatically covered?
3: You're automatically covered. So people do not need to opt in, which is a good thing. And also when a person purchases one of those items, now the law also include that the merchants must indicate the duration of this guarantee close to the price.
1: Okay. And in terms of, you know, what types of malfunctions would it cover? And is this something you would have to prove? So I'm assuming if I drop my cell phone down a flight of stairs, that would not count.
3: But exactly.
1: Yeah. So what would be considered, yes, that the manufacturer would take it back and would fix it for free? And how do I prove that, for example, I didn't drop it, that it is a defect?
3: Well, it's mostly defect. So if it stops working or is working very badly while normal use, it should be covered. So there is supposed to be it is supposed to be quite simple. This is what we do hope for. But what is not included is abusive use. For example, if you drop your phone, that would not be and it breaks, so that would not be covered. So it's going to be a case-by-case scenario, but what it does include is that once the item stops working, and for a lot of items, it's quite simple. Usually people don't make very various use of their fridge, for example, so that should not be too complicated.
1: Yeah.
3: But still, what it includes is that it can be repaired by the manufacturer or the retailer. And if not, the consumer may also ask to have it repaired and then send the bill to the merchant.
1: Okay, understood. So that's another option as well. I'm getting some questions on the text line here. And Sylvie, this is a question I had myself. And, you know, what happens to the price of this appliance or this electronic? For example, John in Chateauguay is texting and saying the trouble with this new warranty law is that vendors and manufacturers will simply jack up the price in order to cover for this and for these, you know, free repairs or replacements. Could that happen? Does that mean we could see the prices go up?
3: It is a possibility. This is what the merchants have been telling since this was voted in. But we have to take into consideration that it's not exactly extremely new. I mean, this was adopted 3 years ago first. And also, there is also another guarantee that is already in the law that says that anything that you purchase or lease should be able to be used for a reasonable period of time. And usually that period of time is longer than the good working order guarantee. So it was already included in the law. It's just that with this guarantee that is fixed in time, it might be easier for consumers to claim their rights should the appliance, for example, break down.
1: Sylvie de Bellefeuille, thank you so much for this conversation. You definitely got our text line going. So there's a lot of interest in this. Thank you very much. I appreciate your expertise.
3: You're very welcome.
1: Sylvie de Bellefeuille, consumer advocate and lawyer with Option Consommateurs. Your text messages here keep coming in. Alex in Pointe Saint-Charles saying, my fridge, it's a Bowmark 1986, unkillable. It has never been serviced. Another person saying, I have my mother's 1970s Moulinex Jeanette nut grinder. And someone else saying, I use the original stove and fridge which came with the house, which was built in 1954. It's true. I guess they just don't make them like that anymore. Someone else saying my fridge is an old Sears fridge. Yes, the Sears had the Kenmore line, I believe it was. And this person saying it's still purring away, 1995. Anything old? It's simple. Just hang on to it because today everything is made to break after warranty. It's so sad. Another person saying my parents' 1934 wedding gift waffle iron. Keep your text coming, 514-566-9066. What is the oldest appliance or electronic device you have in your home? You can text me. Lita, over to you. Let's get a look at the roads in transit.
2: And I'm just looking at the DeCary Interchange. That's where we have most of our volume, most of our problems, and it's affecting Côte d'Alias. Côte d'Alias is still jammed all the way back past Highway 13 and a difficult ride on the 40 eastbound too. I'm watching it crawl along from, especially from Cavendish through the interchange and hopping on to DeCary South. As I mentioned, once you pass Jean Talon, it opens up. Slows, though, at the Turcotte Interchange. We've got a lot of volume heading down to the Champlain Bridge. People have hopped onto the Bonaventure to try to escape some of the 15 turmoil, but it is backing to almost the Victoria Bridge. Jacques Cartier Bridge, also very slow, but coming into the city, it's direction over to De Lormier, and that's due to the ongoing road work in that area. Still good news, though, if you need public transit.

0: out of Vancouver, that is Afro Soul trio Serengeti, and that's their new single called Something Good. Let's get to your business news now. Chris Edwards is here from the business desk. Hi, Chris. Good afternoon.
1: Good afternoon, Sabrina.
0: Let's start with a story about housing here. So 1 year has passed since the Build Canada Homes project began. Remind us of what that is and how it's doing now, a year in.
1: Yeah, the Build Canada Homes project was launched last September. Its goal is to speed up affordable housing construction. And when it comes to that goal, Build Canada Homes is only committed to supporting the construction of 19,000 affordable housing units. And only about 2,000 of those are actually being built at the moment. So not great. In terms of broader housing affordability in Canada, the Canada Mortgage and Housing Corporation says only about 250,000 housing units are being built annually, but that's only half of what it says need to be built every year to restore affordability. So 2,000 extra homes isn't much. That said, industry observers say the pace should accelerate soon. David Wilkes is president of the Building Industry and Land Development Association. It represents Canadian land developers and home builders. He says he's seeing progress.
2: The industry is in a better place, that they're recognizing that they can bring that supply to the market and that we will address that gap that CMHC has identified. Still lots of work to be done. And one of the things that I find very interesting is price points are coming down. So there's a bunch of factors happening here. The market is adjusting, government fees are going down, and the cost to build is going down. That is where we need to be. It's taken us years to get there, and I'm very pleased to see everybody pulling in the same direction.
1: Now, according to the National Bank of Canada's Housing Affordability Monitor, at the moment, households need to earn an income of $175,000 a year to qualify for the median home in Canada. That's more than double the median after-tax income of the typical Canadian household.
0: Okay, let's move on and talk about homes, not in Canada, but in Florida, specifically second homes. So say Canadians, a lot of Quebecers, snowbirds, they spend the winter in Florida, for example. Some people own property there. Well, now there's a new tax measure that might make these homes more expensive. Tell us what's going on.
1: Yet voters in Florida might decide to eliminate the state's residential property tax, but only for in-state residents, which means Canadians who own homes in Florida, as you say, snowbirds, would have to foot the bill and make up for the tax shortfall, where their property taxes would not only remain, but probably go up. Governor Ron DeSantis has actually explicitly called out Canadians when it comes to this, saying, "I don't want to give Canadians a tax cut." Because Canadians own more property in Florida than any other group of foreign buyers, though a Royal LePage survey from last year reported that over half of Canadians who own property in the U.S. in general are considering selling. But this vote is real and going to happen as part of next month's midterm elections.
0: Okay, and actually coming up later in the next hour of the show, we're going to speak with someone in Florida, and she is a Quebecer, and we'll get a pulse on what people there are saying, what the Canadians specifically there are saying about this. All right, Chris, thank you very much. We'll chat tomorrow.
1: Chat tomorrow, Sabrina.
0: That is Chris Edwards from the CBC Business Desk. Lita, you're watching your cameras. What's going on out there? Yeah. Is there something that has your curiosity?
3: Yes, the fact that it is incredibly busy. The traffic is so heavy.
0: That was out of nowhere.
3: Yeah, and when I started today, I said, it's going to be so light and easy. Not so. There is just heavy traffic on Côte d'Alias heading to the Decarie Interchange, the 40 East heading to the Decarie Interchange. Decarie North has several problems, including one at Édouard Montpetit. This is the latest stalled car in the right-hand lane, but it's backing through the Turcotte Interchange. We have heavy traffic on Laurentian, the 15 to the Champlain Bridge. So the usual suspects, but it's intense at this point, even down to the La Fontaine Tunnel. It's up to a 68-minute delay, quite suddenly.
0: Texting in, we're talking about old appliances, saying, I have a clock radio. It's about 20 years old. It's still so great. Another person saying, I'm glad the government is starting to ask for some accountability from manufacturers, as we were talking about the good working order law that is now in effect starting today. It's a new warranty. All right, more to come on Let's Go. Stay with us.
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7: I'm Salima Shivji. Quebecers vote for their next government in a pivotal election that could reshape the province's political landscape. Plus, a massive backlog for Canadians born abroad. 33 months of waiting for a citizenship certificate has left families in limbo. That and more on Your World Tonight at 6.
8: From CBC News World This Hour, I'm Stephanie Skanderas. In the Toronto area, a trial is underway more than 30 years after a series of sexual assaults on children. The attacks went unsolved for decades, and the details are graphic. As Thomas Dagler reports from the Brampton Courthouse, prosecutors say DNA linked one man to all three incidents.
9: The longtime cold case confounded investigators. Between 1992 and 1995, in parks in Kitchener, Brampton, and Oakville, Ontario, an unidentified man tied children to trees, stripped them, and sexually assaulted them. According to Crown prosecutors, it was only in recent years, with the help of cutting-edge genetic genealogy analysis carried out in the U.S., that police here were able to identify a suspect. A jury has now heard 67-year-old Richard Neal faces more than a dozen charges, including sexual assault and kidnapping. He has pleaded not guilty. A Crown attorney told jurors fingerprint analysis also links Neal to all three crime scenes and that lurid videos and pictures were found on his electronic devices. The court heard an audio recording of a 10-year-old boy speaking to police after he was attacked in 1994, telling them he felt sick to his stomach. Thomas Dagg, CBC News, Brampton, Ontario.
8: A Winnipeg mayoral candidate has apologized for a controversial column in the Winnipeg Sun about residential schools. The editorial has been condemned by the Southern Chiefs organization. Kevin Klein says he has stepped away from his duties as president and CEO of the newspaper for the election campaign. He says the column should not have run.
10: I wasn't happy with it. If I had been in charge, I would not have ran that column. I would not have approved that column. But I am not involved in those decisions. So that mistake was made, and it was a mistake.
8: Klein says the decision to run it was made by the paper's editor-in-chief, who is his wife. Klein says he's trying to reach SCO Grand Chief Jerry Daniels to discuss the concerns. The editorial says some Canadians want proof of mass graves of children who died at residential schools and has been branded denialism. The Quebec election is in full swing. Voters in the province have until 8 p.m. tonight to choose a new provincial government from five main parties. Polls suggest the separatist Parti Québécois is in the lead heading into the election. It comes after two straight Coalition Avenir Québec majority governments. Elections Quebec says nearly a quarter of voters have already cast their ballots in advance polls. Dozens of people in Russia are under medical observation after a lab technician died of a suspected case of the plague. The case is tied to a plague research institute in Siberia. Michelle Gassoub reports.
11: The World Health Organization confirms it is in touch with Russian health authorities. Last week, a young woman who worked in a Siberian lab that handles the plague died of an unknown illness. The inpatient facility where the worker was treated is temporarily closed, and those who are in contact with the worker quarantined. Angela Rasmussen is a virologist based in Saskatoon.
12: To me, it seems a very reasonable conclusion to assume that this was a lab-acquired case of pneumonic plague.
11: Russian authorities say there's no evidence her death was caused by pathogens she worked with. Rasmussen says odds of a widespread outbreak are low.
12: It can be transmitted in hospital and household settings, but that doesn't necessarily mean that it's going to cause a pandemic.
11: There is no vaccine to protect against the plague. It is treatable by antibiotics if they're administered soon after exposure. Michelle Gassoub, CBC News, Vancouver.
8: In France. Protesters throw bottles at police in Paris. Many schools are closed for a second week, with students demonstrating for better conditions. Angry about what they're calling run-down schools and classrooms, overcrowding and not enough teachers. Between 400 and 500 schools remained fully or partially closed today. Since last week, thousands of people have been arrested. Several teachers and education workers have been injured. And that is your World This Hour. For CBC News, I'm Stephanie Skanderas.
0: Hi, good afternoon. I'm Sabrina Marindola, and welcome to the final hour of the program. This is Let's Go on CBC Radio 1. We're going to talk about human health and plastics, specifically microplastics, because they are all around you. They're in the air you breathe, they're in the food you eat, and in the clothes you wear. And now some scientists are looking at the extent of that exposure and the impact that that has on our health. So our health columnist, Dr. Iris Gorfinkel, will be here with a look at the latest research, including what we can all do about it. Plus, if you have property in Florida, you could see your property taxes go up. Florida Governor Ron DeSantis, he says Canadians should not get a tax break. So we'll get all the details about this. It's an upcoming vote in November, and we're going to speak to a Quebecer in Florida all about it. So let's do it. Let's go.

0: out there. The sunshine is poking through, though. Looks like a beautiful day outside. But then once you do go out, hang on to, if you're wearing any accessories, a cap, a hat, if you have a scarf, that'll be blowing around. Wind gusts now back up to 50 kilometers an hour. Sustained winds are at 35, and it is coming out of the northwest. It's 12 degrees right now, so we've dropped a couple of degrees in the last hour and a half or so. And right now, let's get a look at the roads and transit. I was hoping the delay time would drop instead. No, Lita, it's only intensifying out there. Yeah. Volume's picking up. Remember, polls close, polling stations close at 8 p.m. So people might have gotten off work a little earlier usual to be able to go vote.
1: Because it certainly was quite calm when we started here. And then suddenly very intense traffic with problems. By the way, when you were mentioning wind, I instantly turned on everything I have to see what was going on with the REM. But everything's fine and it's working very well. Gare Centrale right over to Brassard or en Salom or the also de Montagne branch. Everything's fine at this point. Busy, like everything else. The metro, busy. And then we have this accident on de Carry northbound around Edouard Montpetit. Three vehicles involved off to the right. So they're on that kind of shoulder and they're out of their vehicles, though, which is a little bit on the scary side. So again, Edouard Montpetit area is a very intense slowdown at that point, but is very busy from the Turcotte interchange all the way down through the Dakar interchange. That whole area, quite chaotic from Côte-de-Liesse, from the 40. And if you're heading west on the 40, passing Highway 13 is difficult right to about Boulevard Saint-Jean, and then it opens up nicely. Even over the Illatorre Bridge is fine. Gallipo Bridge, extra 10 minutes, I estimate. Yeah, about an extra 10 minutes at this point to make it into Il Perro.
0: Lita, thank you very much. And those winds still gusting around right now, they will actually intensify even more overnight. They'll go up to 60 kilometers an hour in the overnight hours. So just keep in mind, any loose objects that you have outside, you might want to tie those down or bring those in, especially any recycling bins and garbage bins. Tonight, those winds pick up. And then tomorrow, another windy day, wind gusts up to 40 kilometers an hour tomorrow. It will be mainly sunny, though, with a high of 13 degrees. Normal daytime high this time of year is around 15. And then on Wednesday, a mix of sun and cloud, up to 18 degrees. So it does warm up by the middle of the week. Thursday, 17 degrees, a mix of sun and cloud. We could see a few scattered showers Thursday and Friday. And then by Friday, seasonal, 15 degrees. That's the high for the day. But I do see a lot of sunshine and some blue skies. The start of October, not looking too bad at all weather-wise. Well, it's coming up to 5:09. It is time for our weekly medical column. And today we're going to zero in on plastics and what plastics mean for your health. Microplastics, those are in the air we breathe. They're in a lot of the foods we eat and in the clothes we wear as well. And as time goes on, the science now has come a pretty long way in understanding some possible health effects of all that exposure. So joining us to explain is our health contributor, Dr. Iris Gorfinkel. She joins us on Mondays here on the show. She's a family physician and a clinical researcher. Dr. Gorfinkel, welcome back. Good afternoon.
2: Good afternoon to you, Sabrina.
0: Tell us more about microplastics then. What exactly are they and how micro is micro?
2: So micro is anything half a centimeter or less, 5 millimeters. So two categories, ones that are made that small, those are called primary microplastics. It's in 9 out of 10 personal care and cosmetic products sold globally. That's according to the Plastic Soup Foundation. So the reason why sunscreens, mascara, lipstick, foundation, eyeshadow uses them is because they give a smooth application and last longer on the skin. Now, microplastics are also in soap, deodorants, you know, shaving cream, shower gels, toothpaste. But 3/4 of the world's microplastics are secondary. They're from big plastics that eventually break down. Plastic bags, water bottles, tires, fabrics like polyester, nylon, and acrylic. Paints, coatings. You know, plastic never really disappears. It just gets broken down to micro and then to nanoplastics. Ultra tiny fragments, less than 1/1000th of a millimeter.
0: I mean, those things you named, Dr. Gorfinkel, that's in everybody's home right now. I mean, things like soap and deodorant and cosmetics. And I mean, that's all around us. So what is known about possible health effects, and where are these plastics showing up in the human body?
2: Where are they not? They're pretty much in every organ, every bodily fluid, every tissue that science examines. Name it: the heart, brain, gut, ovaries, testicles, the placenta, seminal fluid. The strongest link to health is actually cardiovascular. You've got to check out this landmark study from the New England Journal of Medicine. Researchers looked at patients who had different amounts of microplastic in their coronary arteries, and they tracked them for about 3 years. Lo and behold, the ones who had the most in their plaque were 4.5 times more likely to have a heart attack or stroke than the ones with the least. Now, microplastics have strongly been linked to hormone disruption, so they may worsen insulin resistance and trigger thyroid issues. They're suspected, but not proven, to trigger autoimmune conditions. So we're talking microplastics being linked, suspect, to rheumatoid arthritis, psoriasis, colitis. So what about fetal complications, you ask? What about pregnancy, fertility? That's been proven in mice, problems. But humans were a lot trickier to study. We're also not clear on the impact that they have on our gut microbiome, on our brain. We know that microplastic is in the brain, but does it cause cognitive decline? Question mark? We don't know.
0: Mm. So how are these particles getting into our bodies, and where do they go?
2: So two main ways. We ingest them and we breathe them in. So let's talk about what we ingest through food and drink. So the bigger fragments actually get passed in our stool, but the ultra tiny nanoplastics, those get absorbed. Let's follow them. They go from our gut into our blood. And from the bloodstream, they are carried to every organ and every tissue. They can get lodged into the plaque that lines our arteries. That includes the coronary arteries. They can cross the blood-brain barrier, where this nano garbage embeds in the brain. So let's talk about what we breathe in. It's coming from the outdoor tires, from cars and trucks. But most of what we breathe in is actually indoors, because it's concentrated carpets, upholstery, clothing. You know, so think about it. We walk and that polyester, nylon, or acrylic clothing is rubbing against, and it is aerosolizing the nanoplastic particles. So think about when we sleep. We put our face right up against microfiber or polyester sheets and pillowcases. Now, luckily, very little is being absorbed through the skin. So you could say lipstick, but that doesn't actually stay on our lips. You know, we're licking our lips and ingesting microplastics that way.
0: Yes, indeed. And now I'm getting a visual of that, and I'm now trying to think how many times I lick my lips, because I do apply lipstick. Okay, I'm going to be more conscious of that. Now, Dr. Gorfinkel, what about other ways microplastics are ingested? I mean, I'm thinking beverages. I see a lot of people, you know, we all walk around with water bottles and such. Tell us a little bit about that.
2: You know what a big culprit is? The common tea bag. It looks like it's made of paper, right? But guess what? 1/4 of that teabag material is actually plastic. And when plastic gets dropped into boiling water, it melts. And that releases billions of nanoplastics into that cup of tea. What about those beautiful silky tea bags? You know, those are quite expensive. They're not silk. They're pure plastic. So drinks in plastic bottles come in second place. Water and soda. So every time that cap is twisted open, it's the shearing off millions of nanoparticles into the drink. So those paper coffee cups, you know how they have a shiny inner lining? That's polyethylene, a thin plastic that prevents leaks. You know, and again, when hot water is poured into it, it's going to melt the polyethylene, releasing billions of nanoparticles.
0: Okay, what about, I mean, forget the containers that they come in. What about food itself? Which foods tend to contain the most microplastics?
2: So topping the list are shellfish. you know, shrimp, mussels, oysters. And that's because they literally suck in and concentrate the plastics found in oceans. So microwavable meals, plastic trays, again, we're baking them. Basically, we're melting that plastic, releasing nanoplastic. And so look at the inside of a can. You know how it's got that shiny coating? Again, there it is, plastic once again. And when those are made, they are blasted with high heat to sterilize whatever they contain. So big problems. Canned fish, canned coconut milk. Those are the two worst offenders. So the garbanzo beans, as long as they're rinsed well, no problem. Same with the lentils, just rinse them. So instant and pre-cooked rice, they're also fairly high. And that's why it is always important to rinse rice well.
0: Aha. Okay. So rinsing your rice. Okay. Dr. Gorfin, a lot of the things you mentioned, now I'm just, you know, taking myself visually through my day. I mean, I do everything that you've mentioned here and I'm in contact with all of these things. So let's try to leave on an empowering note here. I mean, what can we do? Are there things we can do to minimize our exposure to microplastics, given that they are literally everywhere?
2: Yeah, it's true. So take the tea bag, rip it open, and pour the loose leaf tea into a metal strainer. It's worth the investment. Eat fresh fish, not canned. Make your own coconut milk, handful of coconut flakes, hot water, high power blend. Carry a stainless steel water bottle and tell the barista to use that, not the paper cups. The only type of water filter that's going to reduce nanoplastics is reverse osmosis. And then switch to cotton sheets. Remember, your face is against this all night. The pillowcases, the blankets, to reduce those inhaled nanoplastics. And understand, we will never eliminate microplastics. But just a little thought goes a long way to limit exposure.
0: Well, you've definitely left us with a lot to think about. Dr. Gorfinkel, thank you so much. Really appreciate it.
2: Many thanks for having me.
0: And we'll chat soon because next Monday's Thanksgiving, so we are off the air. So we'll chat with Dr. Gorfinkel in 2 weeks from now. Thank you so much.
2: Thank you.
0: Dr. Iris Gorfinkel, she's our health columnist and she joins us on Mondays, but next Monday's Thanksgiving. So we here at the Let's Go team, we will not be here. There will be special programming on for you at this time at CBC Radio 1, but we'll reconnect soon with Dr. Gorfinkel. Right now, it is Monday, the 5th of October. It is Election Day. You have until 8 p.m. to go to the polls. And so the polls are open still for another 3 hours or so. And then be sure to tune in here at 7:30 on radio on CBC Television, and we're streaming online as well, our election night coverage. Our host is Deborah Arbeck, and as well, Chief Political Correspondent Rosemary Barton will be here as well. In fact, I saw her earlier in the hall. She is right here in Montreal at our building now, and there'll be lots of political analysis as well, and we'll have up-to-the-minute results, and we have reporters at the headquarters of the parties as well. So lots to come tonight on this election night. Right now, maybe you're heading to a polling station near you right now. Lita, all of a sudden, after 4 o'clock,
1: yes,
0: everyone hit the road, and that's what you're seeing on your cameras.
1: It is so busy on the 40 eastbound right now, heading to the Charles de Gaulle Bridge. And I did spot another accident at the 344 Chemin Saint-Charles in the Terrebonne area, heading towards Charlemagne. It's quite a big accident. It's just beginning its huge backup over the Charles de Gaulle Bridge. So lots of time there. Lots of time on to Kerry North, where we have an accident at Edouard Montpetit that continues. Most of that, by the way, is not blocking a lane. It's tucked onto the right-hand shoulder, but it is causing curiosity, and that is backing everyone through the Turcotte interchange. And we've got a lot of volume too on the 40 east from Côte Vertu on the Côte de Liesse, also backing almost to Highway 13.
0: Well, if you have property in Florida, but you don't live there full time, then you could see your property taxes go up. The state of Florida is proposing a constitutional amendment that would expand tax exemptions for owners with a primary residence in Florida, but Those with a secondary residence in the Sunshine State would see an increase in their property taxes. Now, this amendment will be voted on in November's midterm elections, and it needs a 60% supermajority in order to pass. Now, if it does get that 60%, the assessed value of secondary residences in Florida can increase by up to 5%. Each year. Joining me now is Sandra Belzile, who is the editor-in-chief of Le Soleil de la Floride. That is a French language newspaper in the state of Florida. And she joins us now on the line. Sandra, good afternoon. Thank you so much for taking the time to speak with us.
3: Thank you. Good afternoon.
0: You're in a pretty interesting position here because you live full-time in Florida. So you have a primary residence there, but you also have a secondary property in the state. So even though you live there, this amendment would still affect you. How do you feel about it?
3: Well, I feel divided because owning two properties, I mean, if the first one I get a cut of my property taxes, of course, a lot of people think, oh, this is great, you know? But then after that, you're like, well, what will be the impact of all this on our services? And then if the other property, well, if it increases of 5% every year, you know, it's a worry for certain people like me. So it's very, it's a weird, it's a weird decision, you know. It's very divided here in Florida. I hear all sorts of things. Some people say, no, it won't be good. Some others are like, oh, well, I'll take it, you know. So it's very divided, very, very divided. And we'll have to wait on November 3rd to know. And 60% of the voters to say yes, it's quite a lot, you know, and we've seen this in the past regarding the abortion amendment and regarding the marijuana for recreational use. We had, you know, we got to, for example, 57%, you know, and then 60% is a high number to reach.
0: Yeah, high threshold.
3: Yes.
0: What about from Quebecers, Sandra? What are you hearing from Quebecers? You know, a lot of people here in Montreal or from the province of Quebec, they're snowbirds, and Florida for decades has been the destination of choice. How are they feeling about people who have property there? You know, that this is where they just spend part of the year. It would not be their primary residence, and therefore they do face a tax hike. Again, if this passes, of course.
3: Yes, of course. We need to know upfront that the exemption, the homestead, already exists for Floridians who are living, who own their main property, you know, for the principal property. We know that they already have this exemption, the homestead. The difference is that right now it's $50,000 of the value of the property. Now with the new amendment, it would reach a value of $150,000 in 2027. And the following year, a value of $250,000. So which is way much more than $50,000. So the homestead, Canadian snowbirds know that since a long time. They know that Americans, Floridians who are living is their main property. They have that homestead. They know that. Now, they also know that Americans who live up north, they also face the same thing if they have their main property in New York, for example, and they own a second home in Florida. They are in the exact same situation as Canadian snowbirds.
0: Yeah.
3: So if they know that, usually they're not, you know, that offended. But the thing lately, it was with all what happened, you know, with the Trump administration in regards to Canada. Then some of them really feel less welcome, or now I have enough. I feel like selling my property now because it is becoming too much, you know, especially that DeSantis really mentioned about the Canadians as well as the Brazilians, you know, saying that this amendment would be really to help Floridians, but not those international investors, knowing that Canada is still the number one of international investors in Florida real estate, you know.
0: Yeah.
3: So this is the offending part. And if you compare with Brazil, you know that Lula, the president of Brazil, right now, has been the most vocal opponent of Trump alongside with Canadian Prime Minister Carney, you know. So there's a little political aspect here that we need to consider too.
0: Yeah, and actually I wanted to ask about that just before we go, Sandra. I mean, like you're saying, I am wondering how the framing of this, how that has Canadians in Florida feeling, because like you said, Governor Ron DeSantis, he has said, you know, I don't want to give a tax break to Canadians. Canadians should not get a tax break. But as you highlight, you know, Americans too may have a secondary residence in Florida. Anyone who lives in a cold state, for example, may have, you know, a little escape getaway in Florida. So they too could be affected by this. Here at home, there's been a big push here in Canada to, you know, elbows up, avoid buying American, avoid traveling to the United States. Has that had an impact on the Canadian snowbird communities in Florida? Are those neighborhoods less full now?
3: Well, we have a decrease, but the decrease is less important than what we had expected, because Visit Florida had predicted that there would be 2.9 million of Canadian visitors in 2025 compared to 3.4 million in 2024. And then in the end, it was 3.2 million, to be precise, 3.17 million Canadians that came in 2025. So yes, there was a decrease, but the decrease was not as much as expected. So for the communities here who love Canadians and who are really tied together, it's a good sign, you know. They bypass all the political aspects, but we can though understand too that there's at least a 20% years after years that said, I'm not gonna go back to Florida.
0: We will see what happens on November 3rd. Sandra Belzile, thank you so much for this. Appreciate it.
3: I appreciate it too. Thank you.
0: Have a good evening. That is Sandra Belzile joining us from Florida. She is the editor-in-chief of Le Soleil de la Floride. That is a French language newspaper in Florida. More to come on the news. Right now, let's go to Lita. She's watching the roads and public transportation.
1: Yes, and several accidents. Thankfully, they removed the one on DeCary northbound at Edouard Mopsy. The flares are still there, though, and that is distracting drivers. But on the 40 westbound two around Highway 13, removing a left-hand lane accident currently, but it's causing a lot of commotion in that area. A lot of significant delay. And inbound too from Côte-Vertu through the DeCary interchange to a stalled vehicle at Saint-Laurent.
0: It is 12 degrees at Trudeau Airport. I see 12 on my thermometer here at the CBC building in downtown Montreal. Winds up to 50 kilometers an hour. Stay tuned. Your news is next.
4: This is CBC News. Good afternoon. It's 5:30. I'm Simon Nakaneshny with your CBC News for Montreal. Well, today is election day in Quebec, and citizens have just over 2 hours to exercise their democratic right and choose the next provincial government. According to Elections Quebec, so far, just over 45% of eligible voters have cast a ballot. Steve Rukavina has been out and about talking to voters, and he joins me live in studio. Steve, from what you're hearing, how are things going?
5: Pretty good. I talked to some people at a voting station in downtown Montreal, and they said so far voting going very smoothly.
6: No problem at all. It's a pleasure.
7: Ça s'est super bien déroulé, c'était super rapide, tout le monde était de bonne humeur, c'était super bien.
5: So she says it went really well, very fast, everyone was in a good mood. Some people, though, weren't too excited about the choices available.
8: But I'm not that hopeful for the results, because all the parties are quite right-leaning.
5: Still, everyone I spoke to said they were happy at least to have the opportunity to vote.
6: Well, it's very important, you know, it's because we want people to lead the country properly.
9: Pas juste pour nous, pour l'avenir de nos enfants.
5: So that last woman saying it's important not just for us who vote now, but also for our children. There is still a chance to vote. Polls close across the province at 8 o'clock, Simon.
4: Steve, thank you very much. And if you're still not sure who to vote for, CBC's platform tracker can help. It gives you a rundown of the key promises from the five major parties, and it breaks down where they stand on key issues such as housing, the cost of living, healthcare, and the U.S.-Canada trade war. You can check it out at cbc.ca/Quebec votes. And of course, CBC will have full coverage tonight as the votes are counted. So as the results roll in, starting at 7:30 is when the show starts, with results coming in after the polls close at 8. Companies including Google are asking Quebec's Energy Board to reject a rate hike for data centers. Hydro-Québec is asking the regulator double rates and to fund improvements to the network. Jocelyn Allard heads Quebec's Association of Industrial Power Consumers. They're at the hearings today arguing the utility should not discriminate based on how customers use electricity.
10: Hydro-Québec, I mean, they should just focus on delivering a reliable service at the best possible price to all classes of consumer based on how much it costs to serve residential, commercial, institutional, and industrial consumers. This is a slippery slope, and it goes against all of the rules of rate making that have been around for a century.
4: Several companies building data centers in Quebec have also come out against the new rate. Google, for example, argues everyone should pay for Hydro's infrastructure improvements, not just tech companies. Canadian snowbirds who own property in Florida could face higher property taxes under a proposal being put to voters next month. The state's governor has said he wants Canadian property owners and northern non-residents to help make up for tax cuts for those living in the state permanently. Atife Petidar has the details.
11: It's just very sad that...
12: For Solly Alter, the news of a potential tax hike in Florida is just sinking in. Alter is a Montrealer who spends about 5 months a year in the Sunshine State living in a gated community with his wife. They've done it for the past 8 years. Now the political climate and the possibility of higher taxes is making him reconsider whether he wants to keep going back.
11: If the market was good, I would sell my condo. I wouldn't want to be in the United States. I don't want to be.
12: Florida voters will decide next month on a proposal that would increase tax relief for those who claim a home as their primary residence. However, what are being called non-homesteaded properties, including Canadian-owned second homes, would not get that break. Instead, their taxes could go up to compensate for the loss in revenue. Sandra Belleville lives in Dania Beach and runs the French-language newspaper Le Soleil de la Floride. She says it's not just Canadians who are being targeted.
13: Any person who has a second home in Florida cannot benefit from the homestead.
12: But Alter says, taxes aside, it's the political uncertainty that could ultimately determine whether he continues going back to Florida. Atefe Padidar, CBC News, Montreal.
4: And Montreal now has a park dedicated to Indigenous cultural practices in the Sud-West borough. The outdoor space will be used for hide tanning, the practice of turning animal skin into leather. As Jenna Badoso reports, the cultural hub is the first of its kind in the city.
14: The CN railroad grounds southeast of the Pointe-Saint-Charles district are nearly unrecognizable. The potholes and patchy grass have been turned into

0: operations. They worked with the Sud-Ouest Borough, the city of Montreal, and a landscape architect to create the park. It's the first permanent indigenous outdoor high tanning space in the city.
1: So we take off the flesh, we take off the hair, and we manipulate it, we bring it through the braining solution, and we smoke it. So it's a long process, and it's actually taken years to really build that strength and that knowledge.
0: With the help of her collective and community partners, Liquors wants to standardize indigenous practices in the urban center. She says this park is a good first step. Jennifer Doso, CBC News, Montreal.
2: And that was the CBC News.
3: Thank you very much, Simon Akineshny from the CBC Montreal Newsroom. I'm Sabrina Marandola, and getting a text message, I just voted. It took exactly 5 minutes.
2: Good to hear.
3: So no lineup at this person's polling station. The polls are open until 8 o'clock, and we're going to have a lot of coverage here tonight. Radio, television, streaming, online, of course. You can tune in here. Our coverage will start before the polls close at 7:30, and then once the results start coming in, you'll get your minute-to-minute updates here. And Simon, I have to say, there is a buzz over in the newsroom. I mean, Lita and I, we're a bit isolated here in studio. The doors are closed, and we're just in our quiet little dark studio. But I went over to the newsroom just to see what the weather was outside, and there is a buzz. It's bustling.
2: Snacks are starting to appear.
3: I was checking to see. Yes. Have the snacks arrived yet?
2: And I mean, in general, it's election night. This is the first election night I won't be working for a while. So it's a new experience for me for the last little while. But I'm looking forward to it. I'm looking forward to just sitting down, crunching the numbers, and seeing what happens. And being back here tomorrow to break it all down.
3: Exactly. Tomorrow here on the show, we will have lots of coverage for you. Yeah. We're going to have a lot of analysis pieces. Now that we know the results by tomorrow afternoon, I mean, we'll know who the winners are. And so we're going to really zero in on what changes for you and for Quebec. And we'll have lots of analysis and experts on our show tomorrow. And there's also a really fun piece online. It is by CBC reporter Julia Israel. And you can take a behind the scenes look at just how do we project who's winning in a riding, how do we make that call, and what happens in a newsroom behind the scenes as those vote counts are coming in. So if you want to just take a little sneak peek around our studios and have a sense of how the magic happens, we pull the curtain back and you can see that online on cbc.ca/Montreal.
2: Yeah, great. Okay, well, have a great evening.
3: Okay, you too, Simon. We'll be watching from home. I'm going to be in my pajama, taking it all in. Exactly. We'll text each other.
2: Okay.
3: Simon,
2: later.
3: Have a good evening. That's Simon Akineshny from the newsroom. Lita, you're picking up several incidents now.
4: I am, but you know what I have to say, and I don't want to talk too soon. It's looking better and quite quickly improving. Remove the accident on DeCary. Flares are still there. I mentioned that they have yet to burn out, and the backup is to about Côte Saint-Luc at this point, so that's better. Still on the 20, you're still backing to the Turcotte interchange, but after that, it's better. 40, we had an accident in the westbound direction at Highway 13. Just removed it, so improving, and it's great all over the to the Île-aux-Trois Bridge over to Vaudreuil-Dorion. No complaints now if you're heading to Île Perrot, and I'm looking at the 20 East, and it's reasonable. It's still quite chaotic on 13 South from Hickmore. Public transit's good. It's great, actually. If you need the REM, and I was a bit concerned about the wind that you had talked about earlier on, delaying or slowing different forms of transportation, but it hasn't and is working very well. All the EXO trains also functioning well. Metro, no complaints. And again, the accident that we had off the eastern tip of the island, Charles de Gaulle Bridge, that has also been removed and things are improving there too.
3: Okay, good news, Lita, all around. Looks like it's starting to taper off out there. 40 minutes past 5 o'clock. Anthony Galvin Bisson and his custom-made coffee cart are back in Quebec after riding all the way from the West Coast. Now, Galvin Bisson created Project Bikeista, as opposed to Barista, in memory of his father who died of pancreatic cancer. Now, the cyclist said that he wanted to serve people free espresso in communities right across the country as a way to raise funds and also to raise awareness for the Canadian Cancer Society. So he left Sherbrooke at the end of June to start his journey on the West Coast. And he caught up with the CBC's Gordon Lambie at the Cafe Cafe in Sherbrooke.

0: I've met so many incredibly kind and generous people that supported the project, that helped me on the way if I needed any place to stay or any repairs done, either on my bike or on my trailer. It's been hard at times, and there are some moments that are quite challenging, either on the body or on the mind. But overall, it's been an amazing journey.
1: When we talked back in May, you mentioned how you were planning on starting in British Columbia to get the hardest part of the ride sort of over with at the beginning, getting through the mountains. What was that experience like?
0: Brutal. It was so hard. I might have mentioned that my trailer is heavy. We did try to account for the weight when we built it. We truly did not know how much weight could just like add on itself. And last time I weighed my entire equipment, like I said, my trailer is 116 pounds. My bicycle with the bags and the saddles on it is about 93 pounds. So depending on the amount of water that I'm carrying at any time, I'm towing between 205 and 210 pounds of weight, which on the flat surface is already a challenge. But in British Columbia, in the mountains, when gravity kicks in and there is like a very high degree slope, it gets real hard. So my body was in a little bit of a shock, especially like in the first 3 to 4 weeks. My body hurts on a daily basis. My butt is on fire. Yeah, my body is sore all the time.
1: Was there a particular, are there particular high points or places that stand out to you from along the way?
0: It might sound cheesy, but one of the highlights were certainly just the people I met along the way. I got to connect with so many people that lived a similar situation that I did. So either they lost someone that were precious to them, either a family member or a friend, and they were right now living with this grief, and we could connect with one another and say, hey, we're not alone. We can connect with one each other and just truly understand, because, you know, everybody's so supportive around us, but to truly connect with someone that's living the same thing as you do, it just helps. At least for me, it truly did help a little bit going forward through the grief.
2: That is Anthony Galvin Bisson speaking with CBC journalist Gordon Lambie. I'm just listening to him mention how much everything weighs. I cannot imagine cycling just even where the terrain is flat, let alone in BC. Now, Anthony has been biking across the country and serving espresso for his Bikeista project. It is 5:43. This is Let's Go on CBC Radio 1. Now, Montreal has lost a rock and roll legend. Sass Jordan died Friday. We got the news Friday that she passed away. She was 65 years old. Now, born in England, Sass Jordan moved to Montreal with her family as a child. She cut her teeth as a session musician and live performer in the city. And over the course of a 4-decade-long career, Sass Jordan released 10 studio albums. She was nominated for 4 Juno Awards and winning the award for the most promising female vocalist of the year. That was in 1989. Now, Sass Jordan continued performing live right up until earlier this year. And here she is speaking to the CBC's Craig Norris. We went through the archives today to just, collect some memories and find some interviews with Sass Jordan. This was ahead of her show in 2023, and here she is speaking about why she loves playing in front of her fans.
3: It's a joyful thing, of course. The thing, I mean, really, I always think of music as medicine and as healing for myself and for anyone else who wants to, you know, join in. And so it's an extremely uplifting thing. I mean, assuming the sound isn't God awful.
4: Right. No, those are all extenuating. No, for sure. Right.
3: Yeah. It can be really horrible. But even if it's really horrible, I just reach into this sort of space inside myself where I just plug into that. And then I start to see and feel all the people that are there. And it sort of lifts me out of it. You know what I mean? Mm-hmm. Like, it's amazing. And it's incredible to see that.
2: That is Sass Jordan speaking with the CBC's Craig Norris ahead of a performance back in 2023. Now, music publicist Eric Alper worked with Sass Jordan over the last decade, and we've reached him now to share some memories of the late singer. Eric Alper, good afternoon. Thank you so much for joining us.
5: Thank you so much for having me.
2: Our condolences to you and to her family and everyone close to her. What have the last few days been like for you, Eric?
5: Incredibly sad, but as a publicist that has been through this before in the last number of decades, certainly this year has been really tough as these artists get older and don't retire. That's the one amazing thing about it is that, when you're David Clayton Thomas or when you're Sass Jordan or, you know, somebody in your 60s or 70s, nobody's going to tell you to stop. It's the greatest job in the world. So the last few days have been really sad in talking with the family, but also quite uplifting. You know, not only are her streams and views going up substantially online, but the amount of media attention that she's received in the last 48 hours, the outpouring of love from the fans on social media, it kind of just goes to show that when you kind of have a couple of hits like she has, no matter how long ago it was, you never really go away because it's always there at your fingertips, whether it's on CBC streaming or YouTube. So this music will always be here no matter if the artist is available or not.
2: Yeah, and it's so true. You're really touching on something there and how that is the longevity quotient, I guess, if you will. It's that, you know, people still get meaning out of your music and it's still playing and it's still a soundtrack to people's lives. And I think it's interesting that you say, you know, you've been through this because our artists now don't retire. I woke up to the news about Sass Jordan's death. I was quite shocked because I just recently saw video of her on her social media where she was like performing a few months ago.
5: Yeah, she had a number of shows booked in August and September and a few in October. And so she had to cancel them a couple of weeks ago. The public notification was that just to take care of some health issues. So I think it surprised a lot of people at the turn of events in the last couple of days.
2: How did you first meet Sass?
5: I was working for a record label called True North Records. It was one of Canada's longest running record labels. It's home to Colin James and Sue Foley, Bruce Coburn, among others. And she was looking to do something different. She was with a couple of labels beforehand. She'd been, pretty much going nonstop since 1986 on her recording debut, and then the album in 1988, Racine. So she wanted to do something different, and she wanted to do more blues music. And we gladly opened up the doors and the recording studio and said, there you go. So we ended up doing three albums with her in the last 10 years. And then I continued to work with her during the live show because, for certain artists, you don't really, you may not have that desire to go into a studio for another year, but you definitely want to go back on the road and perform those songs for the last 40 years. And that's kind of where I think she was heading, like a lot of artists that are, veteran or more the heritage.
2: Yeah. And what was your relationship like? What kind of person was she when she was around you?
5: Oh, there are very few people that I'm actually terrified to be around. She is one of them because you never know what you're going to get. She is the most foul-mouthed, funniest, most vibrant, kindest, nicest person I've really ever worked with. I had to remind her when she was doing interviews, especially for the live ones, you have to watch your language. And she would be like, and she would kind of look at me like, okay. Because she just kind of thumbed her nose at authority, but at the same time loved life. She was such a music fan from the time when she was a kid and growing up in Montreal, listening to classical music in the house, when listening to the rock stations and CBC, that opened up her mind and her ears to rock music. And when Bowie came into town during the Diamond Dogs tour in Montreal, that sealed it. From the time she was 16 years old onwards, she was fronting bands in the Montreal downtown clubs. But she always wanted to do this. And she just felt like she was the luckiest person on earth. But she worked so hard doing it. And she was just a joy to be around.
2: Now, what did she share with you about her upbringing in Montreal and whether the city, what an influence the city had on her music?
5: It was huge. Not only was she the bass player in a group called the Pinups back in 1978, but she was gigging around Montreal and really lived and ate and breathed music. There's an amazing story that she told. Around 1981, there was a young British music manager named Simon Fuller who got stranded in Montreal when his touring band ran out of money, and he spent 2 weeks living in Sass's basement. They met in a club, and she basically took him in and got him like space while he tried to figure out what he was going to do. Two decades later, Simon Fuller created the Idol franchise. And that's when Sass became a judge on Canadian Idol. That's where it all began. The fact that she opened up her doors to a stranger who just happened to work in music, who can kind of like relate to her all those years later, she ended up having another life as a Canadian Idol judge. It's just wild how things work out. But that's what happens when you say yes to certain things and you're just nice to people.
2: She was also a groundbreaker in that, you know, a woman in rock at the time. I mean, we're going back decades here. There was not a lot of space really being afforded to women in the industry. What kind of an effect did she have on musicians who followed in her footsteps after her?
5: Oh, massive. The amount of women artists that have posted on social media that she opened up the doors for them when they were teenagers, thinking that they could do this for a living. Because remember, back in the late 1980s, there were still radio stations, including Much Music and Music Plus, that thought that there was no way that you can play back-to-back women's songs. It just didn't happen. It took people like Sass Jordan and Celine Dion and Alanis Morissette and Shania Twain and a couple of others to kind of break down that barrier for it. When Tell Somebody came out in 1988, Much Music and Music Plus played the video constantly. So she went from pretty much obscurity into being recognized everywhere almost overnight. That's what happened back in those days. If those video channels played your music, you were starting to break down those doors for others to follow. And she became one of the biggest rock vocalists of the year, including in America, where it sold over 500,000 copies.
2: I've really been enjoying reading some of those tributes that have been coming in. And I feel like over and over again, the common thread that really ties all of these together is just her personality and who she was and how she was so bubbly and how she was so drawn to other musicians. She wanted to meet everybody. She wanted to talk to everybody. And I feel like we heard her laughter in that clip that we played there. How do you hope people remember, or what do you think people will remember most about Sass?
5: She was honest, but warm. She really was so keen on performing music her entire life, and she got to do that. And she was a music fan through and through. She loved the old stuff. She loved checking out what people were listening to now, and she loved her family. And I think that when you have such great songs like she has, like Tell Somebody, or Trust in Me on the Bodyguard soundtrack with Joe Cocker, that sold 47 million copies and still sells about 500,000 copies each and every year. Every single day, there is going to be a new Sass Jordan fan somewhere in this country. And I think it would have just moved her to tears knowing how beloved she is. And the music is always there.
2: Eric, thank you so much for your time today. I really appreciate hearing your personal stories and memories. Thank you so much.
5: Thank you so much for having me.
2: That is Eric Alper, music publicist. And we're going to leave you with a little bit of Sass Jordan.

0: That is Montreal-raised Sass Jordan, Canadian rock and roll legend. She died Friday at the age of 65. Let's get a last look at the roads. Here's Lita.
1: And still some slow spots, including around the DeCary Interchange. You'll lose some time there. 138 to the Mercier Bridge. We have a stalled vehicle. And tonight, we got some closures, major ones. Jacques-Cartier Bridge, lane closures to the South Shore. And then Highway 13 at the 20, Highway 13 at the 40, Highway 13 at Côte de l'Ouest will have closures in those areas too. And just spotted another problem too. This is on the 40 East, just around the Christophe Colomb area. And 40 West is still pretty busy, too. Sabrina, I think we should do this again.
0: Absolutely. You know what, Lita?
1: Yes.
0: Let's do it tomorrow.
1: Okay. Deal.
0: We'll see you then. Have a good evening, Lita.
1: You too. Bye-bye.
0: Well, in the Laurentians tonight, there is a risk of frost. There's a frost advisory. Overnight low in the Laurentians tonight is plus one. Milder in Montreal, plus four. Partly cloudy skies tonight. The wind, though, remains the weather word of the day. Right now, wind gusts at 50 kilometers an hour. Overnight, though, they will intensify to 60 kilometers an hour. Another windy day tomorrow. Mainly sunny, though, with a high of 13. And then Wednesday, it warms up to 18 degrees on Wednesday with a mix of sun and cloud. Well, thank you so much for your company. Thank you so much for all of your text message and just hanging out with me. I'm Sabrina Marindola. That wraps up the Monday edition of Let's Go. You have until 8 o'clock to vote. Special election programming begins right here at 7:30. Have a good evening. We'll chat tomorrow. Bye.
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5: Hi, I'm Chris Howden. What began as a peaceful protest against education cuts in France has become a national crisis, with tear gas, injuries, and thousands of arrests. A teacher describes the chaos on the streets and her worries for her students.
6: I think it's important to vote. Otherwise, it's hard to complain about things if you didn't have your say.
7: Quebecers are casting their votes in a crowded race for who will lead their province. Many voters appear to have an appetite for change. The economy and the cost of living are top of mind, but the outcome could also breathe new life into the independence debate. This is Your World Tonight. I'm Salima Shivji. Also on the program.
8: How could this have happened? Who is accountable for this? And what are more of the details?
7: Just some of the unknowns after the death of a lab worker in Russia. It isn't confirmed how she died, but what is known is that her lab handles the plague. That has global health authorities on high alert, despite denials from Russia. Voters in Quebec have just hours left to cast their ballots and choose their next government. And with five parties and multiple issues in the mix, including a referendum on separation, the battle for Quebecers' support is fierce. Alexander Silberman is at a polling station in Trois-Rivières. So, Alexander, this is an incredibly crowded race. Walk us through the priorities the parties campaigned on and the top issues for voters.
9: Well, Salima, there's a pretty steady flow of voters outside this polling place here in Trois-Rivières, and Quebecers appear to be just as divided on their top issues as they are on the parties that they're supporting. A common theme is that many voters have a strong desire for change. Here's what some voters in Montreal told us over the weekend about their priorities.
10: Healthcare and taxes.
11: Probably pricing of things. Intercountry relations.
12: Referendum is not the main issue, actually. We know that in the economy, everything we have with the neighbors and so on, it's the principal problems for me as far as I'm concerned and my family.
9: Amid all those different issues and priorities, the Parti Québécois appears to be the front runner as the main option for change. The Coalition Avenir Québec, or CAQ, has formed government for the last 8 years, but the party became deeply unpopular over failed investments, healthcare reforms, and controversial spending. And CAQ leader Christine Fréchette struggled to distance herself from former Premier François Legault. Tonight, after previously holding 79 seats, they're fighting for survival, hoping to hold on to any seats they can. The PQ, under leader Paul Saint-Pierre Plamondon, is promising fiscal reform and a third referendum on independence. The Liberals, under Charles Michel, could retain official opposition status, but remain extremely unpopular among Francophones. Then you have two smaller parties that are also in the mix and getting traction, the Conservatives in and around Quebec City, and left-leaning Quebec City in a handful of urban ridings.
7: Okay, now with the race so divided this time around, what could this mean for the path to a majority government?
9: So there's going to be a lot of three-way battles in many ridings tonight, and the votes are expected to be pretty fragmented regionally. That could make the path to 64 seats, the threshold for a majority, challenging for the Parti Québécois. Even if they do win enough seats for a majority government, it's likely most Quebecers will cast their ballots for another party, and the vote share for a majority government could be a historic low.
7: Now, the PQ is promising to hold a referendum on independence. What could the outcome of today's vote mean for those plans?
9: So with a majority or a minority, the PQ is promising either way to hold this third referendum on independence. If they win a minority, it could be an obstacle for them. The Liberals are strongly federalist. The CAQ and Conservatives are also opposed, leaving sovereignist Québec solidaire as the only potential partner on sovereignty.
7: Okay, the CBC's Alexander Silberman in Trois-Rivières for us tonight. Thanks.
9: Thank you.
7: A new law adopted last year opened the door for Canadian citizenship to anyone who can prove direct descent from a Canadian ancestor. The change in the rules has triggered a flood of applications from people seeking citizenship, resulting in a backlog that's already prevented some Canadians born abroad from coming home for months. And as Elizabeth Thompson reports, at the current processing rate, some might have to wait years.
13: It's been very frustrating.
14: When Pascal Soud and his wife were preparing for the birth of their first child, the choice seemed simple. His wife would give birth in her home country of Jamaica, close to family. Soud would spend 3 months with them in Jamaica. Then the three of them would fly to Montreal. It hasn't turned out that way. Months later, the Canadian government has still not issued the citizenship certificate they need to bring their daughter Sophie-Anne to Canada. Soud had to return to work in Montreal. Sophie-Anne and his wife remain in Jamaica.
13: I was lucky to be there for 3 months. I saw her for the first 3 months, but I've been missing every step ever since. And it's been very difficult to be apart from them.
14: He's not alone. The federal government is struggling to deal with a flood of applications for citizenship certificates. Many result from changes late last year that allow anyone who can prove Canadian ancestry to be a Canadian citizen. It has resulted in thousands of applications, particularly from Americans. It has also resulted in people like Soud being caught in a backlog. Currently, 136,000 applications are waiting to be processed. Those who apply now may have to wait nearly 3 years. Soud wonders why there's no separate process for those already living in Canada.
13: The people who are applying, they're not people who are living in Canada, and a lot of them, they're not even planning to live in Canada.
14: Conservative immigration critic Michelle Rempel-Garner says the government ignored warnings Bill C-3 would lead to a lot more applications.
15: There are a lot of people who have a reasonable expectation for, a very reasonable expectation for timely service delivery in the documentation that the federal government has a duty to provide to them.
14: Complicating things further, a new Alberta law requires proof of citizenship when people renew driver's licenses or health cards. The immigration minister's office says they're working on it. They're hiring and training more staff. That won't help Robert Woodrich. The Windsor, Ontario native living in Switzerland has been waiting nearly 600 days for certificates for his children. He plans to bring his daughter Michelle to Canada to visit her grandfather later this week.
16: These children are Canadian. They were Canadian the day they were born. I just need these certificates to get the passport so they can go to Canada, where they're citizens.
14: The backlog means it could take many more months to process their applications. So for now, his Canadian daughter will have to use a Swiss passport to visit her family in Canada. Elizabeth Thompson, CBC News, Ottawa.
7: Coming right up, another day of violent school protests in France with hundreds injured, including a student who lost his hand from a police stun grenade. Plus, new research adds more evidence of systemic racism in maternal care for Black Canadians. And later we'll have this story.
17: Experts and government officials are tackling a problem that's been called taboo. Boys, men, and their deteriorating mental health. The numbers tell a bleak picture, but unlike Europe, Australia, and the UK, Canada has never had a specific strategy for men's mental health.
18: It was almost stigmatized and a bit taboo to talk about men's mental health. People who did were at reputational risk.
17: I'm Omar DeBaggy Pacheco in Ottawa. Coming up on Your World Tonight, why experts say a Made in Canada approach to young men's mental health is long past due.
7: High school students in France are calling for a major mobilization tomorrow after another chaotic day of clashes between police and protesters. For days, they've been pushing for widespread education reforms in demonstrations that have turned increasingly violent. Dozens of schools have been vandalized, thousands have been arrested, and as Crystal Gomansing reports, some students have been left seriously injured.
19: French police in riot gear rush young protesters in the northern town of Lille. Across the country, similar scenes played out, often precipitated by young people hurling items at officers. The violent clashes happening on the sidelines of student-led demonstrations over the quality of education. They're afraid of us, and that's why they're shutting schools. They think it will stop us. It won't, says a student in Paris. More than 400 high schools were preemptively shut before classes Monday morning. Others were blocked by students. The demonstration started last month in the capital, but have since spread. Students are angry over rundown buildings and poor conditions inside, too. Classes are overcrowded. There aren't enough teachers, says this student in Bordeaux. In some cases, students say staff are missing and not being replaced, resulting in weeks' worth of missed lessons. Then there are the reports of rats and cockroach infestations, as well as ceilings collapsing from water leaks. Peaceful acts of disobedience have, however, turned ugly. Today in Lens, a 15-year-old lost his hand and part of his arm during a confrontation with police. It's unclear if the teen picked up a police-fired stun grenade meant to disperse crowds or if it exploded near him. And in Paris, the parents of a youth identified only as Eden shared his traumatic injuries. The 14-year-old is said to have been hit directly in the face by a tear gas grenade, shattering his jaw and teeth. This should never happen, says his mom. We're talking about children. The French Human Rights League accused the police of being heavy-handed. Amnesty International is calling on French authorities to de-escalate tensions. 24 schools have been burned or ransacked, according to France's education minister, Edouard Geoffrey. More than 70 teachers and staff injured, and more than 5,000 people have been arrested so far, the vast majority minors. With a national day of school protests set for tomorrow, Geoffrey expressed fear over what he called the spiral of violence and the uncertainty of where it ends. Crystal Gomansing, CBC News, London.
7: The World Health Organization says it is working with Russian health authorities following the death of a lab worker at a Siberian anti-epidemic facility. Speculation is mounting she may have died from the plague, something Russian officials deny. But at least one local hospital has been closed and dozens of people are now under quarantine. Michelle Gasoub reports.
20: I don't think we're necessarily at the stage where there's a global risk. And there's lots of unknowns.
21: Speculation and concern after a young woman who worked in a Russian lab that handles the plague died of an unknown illness last week. Malik Gabani is a clinical professor in bacterial vaccinology at Imperial College London. He's been watching the case from abroad.
20: There was reports that there may have been a potential laboratory exposure and shortly afterwards developed a severe pneumonia and unfortunately passed away.
21: The lab has been identified as the Irkutsk Anti-Plague Institute of Siberia. The inpatient facility where the worker was treated has been temporarily closed. People who were in contact with the worker are now quarantined.
20: I think we don't know for sure that that's what's going on here, but I think it's an appropriate level of caution and will be an evolving story over the course of the next few days.
21: Few official details have come from Russian health authorities, who said there's no evidence her death was caused by pathogens she worked with. The World Health Organization says it's in contact with local health officials and that more testing is reportedly underway. The WHO says, based on available information, the risk to the public is low. Still, U.S. Secretary of State Marco Rubio's office is following the case.
0: Something like that gets out, it could quickly spread. So we're watching and monitoring it closely.
21: Angela Rasmussen, a virologist based in Saskatoon, says that's not necessarily true, and that while the plague can spread person to person, it's nowhere near as transmissible as COVID-19.
8: I mean, I think that there's a couple things to worry about, but it's not what it seems like on the surface.
21: Rasmussen says the bacteria that causes the plague can be found in animals around the world, including in Canada. Canadians' risk of exposure, which remains extremely low, comes primarily from contact with gophers or prairie dogs.
8: The way to reduce your exposure risk for everybody who's worried about it is not to worry about a lab-acquired infection that happened at a research institute in Russia. It's to make sure you're being cautious if you're out, especially if you're digging around.
21: There's no vaccine to protect against the plague, but it is treatable by antibiotics if they're administered soon after exposure. Rasmussen's primary concern now is the lack of information coming out of Russia.
8: To me, the biggest question is, at this institute, how could this have happened? Who is accountable for this? And what are more of the details? There really isn't a lot of transparency.
21: Questions about how a healthy person could have died so suddenly, raising worries half a world away. Michelle Gasoub, CBC News, Vancouver.
1: He decidido convocar un consejo de ministros y ministras extraordinario esta misma mañana.
22: Spain's Prime Minister Pedro Sánchez has called a snap election after days of protests over the country's housing crisis. Sánchez's Socialist Workers' Party is currently trailing in the polls. His coalition is one of the last left-leaning governments in Europe as far-right parties make gains across the continent. The election will be held on November 29th. This is Your World Tonight. I'm Salima Shivji. You can hear Your World Tonight live on the CBC News app or anytime, wherever you get your podcasts. Give us a follow. Ottawa launched Build Canada Homes more than a year ago to tackle the housing crisis across the country. Initially, the new Crown Corporation committed to supporting the construction of 9,000 new affordable units, but only about 2,000 of those are currently being built. As Philippe de Montigny reports, as the need for housing escalates, so too does the pressure to scale up construction.
23: Federal Housing Minister Gregor Robertson is walking through new apartments being built in Edmonton. Some of the tens of thousands of affordable units Build Canada Homes is aiming to deliver in the coming years. It will be a mix of subsidized and market-priced housing, something long overdue, according to the minister.
24: We've had probably 40 years of not investing enough in affordable housing. At a federal level, the leadership was not there. We're changing that now.
23: In the late 80s and early 90s, the Canadian government under both Conservatives and Liberals tried to rein in spending and effectively stopped funding and building new affordable housing. At the time, Kevin Fettig worked on monetary policy at the Bank of Canada.
25: It's hard to fill that gap in a hurry. So we're on the right track, but it's going to be more than anything, a question of time and effort and financing to get there.
26: Build Canada Homes.
23: Launched by the Carney government last year, Build Canada Homes officially became a Crown Corporation in July. It committed to supporting the construction of 19,000 new units, but only about 2,000 are currently being built. Dave Wilkes is the CEO of the Building Industry and Land Development Association.
27: I think we can always go faster. I like to say I work for an industry that measures patience in terms of seconds.
23: A large portion of the past year has been spent clearing bureaucratic hurdles, securing land transfers, and signing intergovernmental deals. The new housing agency primarily focuses on what's called non-market housing, where rents are typically linked to income rather than market rates. But it is also partnering with developers to build affordable homes for the middle class. Even in the market-priced segment, the Canada Mortgage and Housing Corporation says roughly 417,000 to 469,000 units need to be built every year for the next decade to bring back pre-pandemic affordability. Over the past few years, housing starts have hovered around 250,000 units annually.
2: That means we still need to keep doubling the pace of current housing starts.
23: CMHC's chief economist Mathieu Laberge says bridging that supply gap is possible by streamlining regulation and building more modular, factory-built housing.
2: And we need all the spectrum of building to go on. So we need non-market, we need affordable market, and we need market units across the board.
23: An approach Minister Robertson is embracing.
24: We're doing everything we can to modernize the industry and make sure that we can build faster and more affordably.
23: Philippe de Montigny, CBC News, Toronto.
22: The U.S. Supreme Court is deciding whether cities can sue oil companies for the effects of climate change. Boulder, Colorado sued ExxonMobil and Suncor Energy in state court, arguing the companies misled the public about the risks of fossil fuels. The companies then appealed that lawsuit to the Supreme Court, saying it should be under federal jurisdiction. Kevin Russell is the lawyer representing Boulder. The city wants the companies to pay for past and future costs, including infrastructure repairs, environmental damage, and harms to public health.
3: The defendants in this action are simply being asked to be partially responsible for their portion of the costs, their conduct, including a decades-long campaign to deceive the public about the effects of their products on the climate. Otherwise, the citizens and taxpayers of Boulder and Boulder County will have to bear themselves.
22: The case could have far-reaching implications in lawsuits where local governments try to hold companies accountable for alleged harms. The most extensive research in Canada yet has confirmed what some advocates have long suspected. Black Canadians are facing widespread disparity in receiving maternal care. Tashana Reid explains what the study found and how it's once again prompting calls to eliminate systemic racism in the healthcare system.
4: I was sent home from the ER and not believed.
5: After an ultrasound, Cheyenne Scarlett was told to head straight to the hospital. Her scan showed an ectopic pregnancy, a potentially life-threatening condition. But a doctor sent her home. The next day, she had internal bleeding and needed emergency surgery.
4: It's really something that has created a lot of healthcare anxiety in myself, right? And I never know how I'm going to be treated when I walk into a new clinic.
5: Scarlett co-founded the Black Birth Project to advocate for better reproductive health outcomes for Black Canadians.
4: I think we have felt this call to take care of our own because no one else is going to do it.
5: Now, new research published in the Canadian Medical Association Journal is showing just how large those inequalities are. Researchers analyzed national hospital data from 1.5 million births over a decade, linking it to census data. They found that Black people were twice as likely to experience severe life-threatening conditions compared to white people. They looked at complications like preeclampsia, which causes dangerously high blood pressure, hemorrhage, and sepsis. Dr. Cindy Maxwell at Women's College Hospital is one of the study co-authors.
6: We now have, for the first time, a really important data set.
5: Even after accounting for factors such as income levels, immigration status, and underlying health conditions, she says rates were consistently higher for Black people.
6: But it really points to racism. So it is the structures, the system, the exclusion, the access to care, the dismissal of symptoms, the non-recognition perhaps of symptoms, the need for more education in our health system.
5: Janelle Ambrose-Dash is a lawyer and chair of the Black Maternal Health Collective Canada.
10: First of all, I hate that my story is reflected in that study.
5: She, too, started advocating after her own traumatic experience with preeclampsia, resulting in the loss of her baby.
10: And I am grateful to have survived to be able to tell my story but to also advocate for the many women and children who didn't.
9: She says the new research is validating, but there needs to be accountability.
10: This is a failure of our system. And if this system is failing one of us, it's failing all of us.
9: Researchers say there needs to be race-based data collected to better protect the health of everyone and interventions co-developed with Black communities. Tashauna Reed, CBC News, Toronto.
21: Canada's Transportation Safety Board will now lead the investigation into an accident involving an Ontario-based air ambulance. The plane was flying from Bermuda to Boston. It lost contact with air traffic control and went down off the coast of Massachusetts early Saturday morning. Six people were on board, including four Canadian crew members and two Bermudian nationals. Search teams located a debris field in the water, but no sign of the passengers. The search has since been called off, and all six are presumed dead. Young men and boys in Canada are struggling with their mental health at higher rates than ever. Researchers say it's a sensitive subject that's been taboo for too long. Now the federal government says it's working on a national strategy. Omar DeBaggy Pacheco has that story.
11: On the basketball court, Nick Chomsky was a star. 15, smiling, sociable, but he hadn't felt good in years.
12: I started getting the first symptoms of depression in middle school, grade 6, grade 7. I just knew that I kind of felt sad all the time, but maybe this was just like part of growing up.
11: He's 21 now, but back then he didn't know what was happening. He didn't share that with family or friends.
12: In my grade 11 year, I fell into a more kind of major depressive episode. I definitely started having suicidal thoughts.
11: Earlier this year, the federal government reported on a wide range of data that shows Chomsky is not alone. It suggests the mental health of young men has deteriorated since 2012. In the decade that followed, they noticed mood disorders, generalized anxiety, and gambling addictions on the rise. Not shocking to Nick.
12: You just kind of feel like, oh yeah, that's kind of how everyone grew up. And knowing the statistics on mental health now, that is how a lot of people grow up, which is the scary part, right?
11: The situation for young men has become so serious that earlier this year, the federal government announced its first ever men and boys health and well-being strategy. Federal Health Minister Marjorie Michelle says it's an issue riddled with taboo and eclipsed by the struggles women continue to face.
13: People had the perception that it was not quite politically correct to raise those problems. I'm doing this because I'm looking at the numbers. A number of things. And I said, there's a problem. How can we support?
11: Rob Whitley is a psychiatry professor at McGill University with an expertise in men's health.
15: There has been, in my opinion, an evolution and a significant change in the last few years.
11: Whitley and others say a change they'd like to see in the new government strategy, more male role models, including teachers, coaches and mentors.
15: I've said many times that there is not a crisis of masculinity, there is a crisis of mentorship.
11: Nick Chomsky agrees. His coach and parents led him to the help he needed. Now he shares his story with other young men and says the new federal strategy brings him hope.
12: It's going to require a lot of bravery. It's going to require a lot of change. But I think it's absolutely necessary, and I think it absolutely can be done.
11: The federal government plans on releasing its men and boys health and well-being strategy in the upcoming months. Omar DeBaggy Pacheco, CBC News, Ottawa.
21: And finally, the sounds of celebration as a new park officially opens in southwest Montreal. It isn't your average green space. Yungwajat Dordo Park includes an in-ground fire pit for cultural practices and facilitates moose hide tanning, the practice of taking the skin from the animal and slowly turning it into leather.
16: There's many ways to tan a hide. That's one of the things I've learned. There's different approaches, and a lot of different cultures have different ways as well. We take off the flesh, we take off the hair, we manipulate it, we bring it through the braining solution, and we smoke it.
21: That's Amanda Lickers of the Buckskin Babes. The Indigenous-led collective spearheaded the park project, which aims to pass down traditional land-based knowledge to younger generations.
7: Generally, the day-to-day, it'll be, an open park, a green space that people can walk through or come and have a picnic lunch. You know, it's going to be kind of just like any other neighborhood park. But then when we're here activating it with cultural activities, you can expect the smell of the fire. And then maybe we'll have our, you know, we'll have our hides up leaning and we'll be scraping away, you know, and making sure nothing goes to waste.
22: The park sits where trains used to pass. Reclaiming that space, fellow Buckskin member Brooke Rice says, is significant.
14: I think it's powerful. It's setting a precedent for other organizations to partner with First Nations, Inuit, Métis communities, because it's our land, you know? We are the original stewards of this land. Why not have us be in these spaces and having a fire and connecting to our ways?
22: And Rice sees this as just the beginning for the park.
14: So we see a lot of healing, a lot of gathering, a lot of hide tanning, maybe even a sweat lodge, you know? Like, I think the options are endless.
22: Thanks so much for being with us. This has been Your World Tonight for Monday, October 5th. I'm Salima Shivji. Good night.

0: Good evening, I'm Simon Akinesny with your CBC News headlines for Quebec. There is still time to vote in today's provincial election. Citizens have just about an hour and a half left to head to the polls and cast a ballot for who will lead the next provincial government. According to Elections Quebec, so far, just over 45% of eligible voters have cast a ballot. Polls close at 8 o'clock. And to find out more about what you need to do to cast a ballot today, head to the Elections Quebec website. And if you're still not sure who to vote for, CBC's platform tracker can help. It gives you a rundown of the key promises from the five major parties. And of course, CBC will have full coverage tonight as votes are counted. 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Now, taking a look at the Environment Canada weather forecast. In Montreal tonight, partly cloudy and windy, the low plus 4. Tomorrow, mainly sunny skies, the high getting up to 13. For Quebec City, a few showers ending early in the evening. Still a chance of showers, though, overnight. Wind gusts, the low dropping to plus 5. Mainly cloudy skies tomorrow, the high 9. In Sherbrooke tonight, risk of a thunderstorm early this evening. Chance of showers overnight. Wind gusts, the low plus 5. Tomorrow, mainly cloudy and a high of 9 degrees. And for Gaspé, showers tonight with some wind gusts, the low dropping to plus 5 as well. Chance of showers tomorrow and very windy, the high getting up to 12 degrees.
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4: Hello, I'm Neil Kirksall.
5: Good evening, I'm Chris Howden. This is As It Happens. Tonight.
4: Cutting class. For weeks now, high school students and teachers have been demonstrating across France, demanding better classroom conditions. We'll speak with a teacher about what she's seeing on the streets and what is in store with more nationwide protests set for tomorrow.
5: Furrowed Brows, a Toronto company that helps people circumvent online censorship, says that if the government's controversial lawful access bill is passed as is, it will have to leave Canada to avoid putting its clients in danger.
4: In the dark, his father is one of 10 people employed by a Canadian mining company in Mexico who were kidnapped months ago and the only one who is still unaccounted for. Now our guest is asking the RCMP to get involved and get his family some answers.
5: Lowering the risk of the boom. Neil talks to the head of a salvage crew who spent days stabilizing a shipwreck that has been stuck in the Thames since the Second World War and is jam-packed with explosives.
4: The short end of the sticks. Jeopardy host and indie music fan Ken Jennings shows his support for Canada by praising the band Sloan and offering an offbeat joke about the drummer's songs.
5: And where are you from, you insectsy thing? We'll talk to a finalist for the 2026 Comedy Wildlife Photography Awards who captured a photo of a sexy praying mantis that we give an antennae out of 10. As it happens, the Monday edition, radio that has a tendency to romanticize.

0: There's chaos in the streets of France. The air is filled with billowing smoke and tear gas. What began 2 weeks ago in Paris as a peaceful protest against underfunded high school classrooms has expanded into a national crisis. The catalyst was a new budget proposal aiming to slash public sector funding by 54 billion euros. Now students and teachers have mobilized, and French officials have reported over 5,000 arrests in the past 2 weeks, mostly of minors. Many people have been injured as well, including teachers, officers, and students. As of today, more than 500 schools are closed, and one teenager has reportedly lost a hand after picking up a police stun grenade. The Fédération Syndicale Unitaire is a leading education union in France. Claire Gayville is their national secretary. We reached her in Normandy.
1: Claire, you were out in the streets much of the day today. What was it like today?
2: For me, it's exceptional because there was a lot of young people outside. About 400 young people were marching in the town, and really quickly we were just blocked by the police because the police is everywhere at the moment because all the schools, the high schools, are closed, and all the young people are outside. So it's very tense. There are a lot of tension outside. The police is very nervous.
1: How would you describe the police response?
2: Response is very violent. For example, in my town, last week, my pupils blockaded their school very early in the morning, and the police came, just used some tear gas. They arrested some young people too. And that was the same on Friday, and that was the same today. So it's a very new situation for me and for them. We are very worried about what will happen tomorrow. But we are worried. We are very worried about what will happen tomorrow and will happen the next day.
1: We talked on our show in the summer with someone mm-hmm. a teacher, if I remember correctly, about how hot the classrooms were.
2: Yes.
1: You know, global warming, the climate change, the concerns about the classrooms. But what are your students telling you, Claire, about why this is all so important to them?
2: It's important for all these young people because they just ask for resources for public education. They just like to have some teachers to be able to study in the good conditions. They are very worried about heat waves, and I think it's one part of their demands because they are demanding school buildings which can resist to heat waves. School buildings are often dilapidated, so it's very hot, and nothing is done to just to climate, you know, with climatization, the buildings. Nothing is done about it. The young people feel like they are abandoned, just left alone. Nobody cares about them. Mm. That's what they think. And the government doesn't care about them.
1: The budget proposal from the government, how would that affect the conditions?
2: Clearly, the budget proposal is very

0: submission to big enterprises, and just they have to choose to give resources, to give money to public education.
1: The government, as you likely know, is accusing La France Insoumise, the far-left party, the LFI, of encouraging the violence at these protests. The party's presidential candidate, Jean-Luc Mélenchon, says they do not condone violence, but leaders have appeared at many of these protests. What or who do you think is behind the violence?
0: Unfortunately, the government have chosen police violence. It's a choice, and it's really I'm very sick about it today. Maybe you heard about young people who had his hand, how do you
1: He lost his
0: say?
1: hand in an explosion,
0: Yes,
1: yes?
0: he lost his hand today. Last week, it was an eye because of police violence. The government is treating the young people as criminals. For me, it's like a trauma. And unfortunately, I don't see the government changing of policy. We have the feeling the government is making war to the young people.
1: What would end these protests or change things there?
0: I hope our strikes tomorrow, for example, and I hope our demonstration can persuade the government to change and propose another budget with money for education, with respect for the young people. It's difficult to answer your question because we have a lot of demands about the school, the public education, but we are waiting for response and real responses to our demands. Because the demands of the young people and ours in trade unions are very close, and we hope the government will be reasonable and maybe answers to our demands.
1: Claire, I appreciate this. Thank you.
0: Thank you.
2: That was Claire Gayville, a high school teacher and national secretary of an education union. We reached her in Normandy, France.

0: It's been months and they have no answers. So now the families of workers of a Canadian mining company who were kidnapped in Mexico are trying another tactic. They're filing a complaint against the company with the RCMP. As we've told you before on this program, 10 workers employed by the Vancouver-based company Vizsla Silver Corp were kidnapped from its project sites in Sinaloa State in January. 2 weeks later, 9 of them were found dead in clandestine graves. Mexican authorities say the motive behind the kidnapping is unclear, but family members are calling for the RCMP to probe whether Vizsla Silver Corp's management had established some level of coordination with a faction of the Sinaloa cartel, known as Los Chapitos, which is fighting an internal battle with another faction in the cartel. The family's lawyer will meet with the Canadian embassy this week to discuss the RCMP complaint. Alan Esparza is the son of the 10th worker, Francisco Antonio Esparza Yanez, whose whereabouts are still unknown. We reached Alan Esparza in Mexico.
1: Alan, what is the latest information you have, if any, on where your father might be?
2: Thank you so much. Unfortunately, we don't have any hints or any kind of information of where my dad is. It's an open investigation in two directions. One, obviously, trying to understand what happened, what was the cause of this. The second part, obviously, the most important for our family is, where's my dad, right? What happened to him and why wasn't he found among the others?
1: What have these last months, we're talking more than 8 months now, what have they been like for you and your family?
2: It's been really, really hard to process. This is a situation that takes you to the limit from a mental side, emotionally and spiritually. It makes you question a lot of things, and the only thing you can do is hold strong and

0: your faith to God, and you know, keep going as a family. What we're asking from Vizsla is, you know, accountability, transparency, a meaningful participation, because, you know, we do believe the company should be actively involved in understanding what happened to its workers, and you know, understanding what security conditions existed before the kidnapping, and how come they've left us alone in searching, right, and investigating when it's clearly their employees. This happened to them, right, not to us.
1: Yeah. What kind of communication have you had with the company?
0: Well, I mean, I've had communication with the directors. The most recent one communication was through one of their lawyers in Mexico. Mm-hmm. And what their lawyer is saying, they're not basically owning the responsibility of what happened, right? Basically, they left it all to the Fiscalía, right? To the authorities. You know, the Vizsla has supported with, you know, some of the logistical and financial support for searches. Mm-hmm. And we're grateful for that. But, you know, this is a lot bigger than just providing expenses. From my family's perspective, we've had to carry much of the burden of pushing for searches, for finding answers and accountability. We expect a much more active response from the company, for them to be more involved in this. Our feeling is, why do we need to be involved in this if this didn't happen to my dad for personal reasons? This happened because my dad and, you know, other 9-10 workers were at a work site that belongs to Vizsla.
1: Did your father ever tell you or your other family members that he was worried about his safety at work and where they were working, where they were operating out of?
0: Obviously, the south of Sinaloa is a conflict zone.
1: Yeah.
0: Right? Everyone knows that. And it's hard for me to believe that someone would have a mining operation there to begin with. But, you know, when I did see my dad, and, you know, we would talk about these things, but it was more of a general conversation. I mean, I don't think there was any specific details that he, you know, and I'm not sure he would have provided them to me, you know, but we would definitely worried about him as he would fly back to the work site. You know, some of the questions that we have for the company is, hey, if you knew that there's already been security incidents and work suspensions in the area before the kidnapping, what were you waiting for? Honestly, you know, we have serious questions about what was known about the security environment and what measures did the company take to protect the workers.
1: Our CBC News colleague, Jorge Barrera, in Mexico City, has done a lot of reporting on this. And he reported recently that workers at the mine, based on his interviews, were instructed mm-hmm. to wear a specific color of vest so they would be identified as employees of that company. What does that suggest to you?
0: There's clearly some sort of involvement. I mean, if you have to wear a specific vest color to be identified, that raises so many questions. Mm-hmm. Identified to who? Who do you need to be identified by? It signals, obviously, that there was something going on, and it needs to be investigated.
1: In a statement to CBC News, Vizsla Silver says it is cooperating fully with Mexican authorities and has provided all requested information. But the lawyer for the families says the company has not participated in the investigation or shared the information it should be sharing. Knowing what you know, sitting where mm-hmm. you sit, Alan, how do you feel about the company's response?
0: I think it's very limited. I do know that they haven't filed a complaint, like an official complaint with Mexican authorities. And that to me is just very hard to believe. So let's just say, hypothetically speaking, if they filed a complaint now, you took 8 months to do that. And the question goes back to them. If you've done something, what have you done? What are you doing now, as a matter of fact? Like right now, you have one of your employees missing, one of your colleagues. What are you actively doing now to find him? To us, you know, obviously, we're a family of faith. We're not going to give up on him. You know, we need help here.
1: What do you want our listeners, Alan, and some of them may be in positions to help? What do you want them to know about your father?
0: He's still missing. We are asking the authorities, the company, and everyone involved, and please, anyone that can help, to not move on as if all 10 workers have been found. My father is a father, a husband, a professional with an impeccable career. And until we find him and understand what happened, we will continue asking questions and demanding answers. And we mean it, and we send this message in a very humble way, because we don't know what to do.
1: Alan, I hope you and your family get answers and help soon. Thank you for this.
0: Thank you so much for the space, Neil.
2: Alan Esparza is the son of Francisco Antonio Esparza Yanez, who was kidnapped in Mexico while working for the Canadian mining company Vizsla Silver Corp. We reached Alan Esparza in Mexico.

0: When it comes to insects, a lot of adjectives come to mind. Fascinating, creepy, otherworldly, gross, important, ew, totally gross. But Diego Perez has added another descriptor to that list. Mr. Perez is a wildlife photographer who was out in Cusco, Peru one night when he spotted a mantis lounging sensually on a leaf. He calls the photo he captured Sexy Mantis, and now it's a finalist in the 2026 Nikon Comedy Wildlife Awards Photography Contest. We reached Diego Perez in Tacna, Peru.
1: Diego, I've seen this picture. It's pretty unforgettable, but describe it for our listeners and describe why you called it Sexy Mantis.
2: Well, I didn't know how to name it when I submitted my photo to the contest, and the first thing that came to my mind was Sexy Mantis, you know? That's it.
1: He's very charismatic, or it's very charismatic. What, just describe its pose for our listeners.
2: Okay, so it's a mantis. Everyone knows it. It has a bunch of legs, but in this photo, you can only see two of them. And it looks like someone bathing, like sunbathing, or, you know, chilling on by the pool, something like that.
1: Yeah, it does look very relaxed, hanging out, charismatic. Do you think most mantises are sexy, or is this one special?
2: Oh, I think this one is especially sexy.
1: So how did you capture this shot? Tell us about that moment.
2: All right, so I was starting the trip. It was the first night, and we walked for 10, 15 minutes, the night walk, and I spotted the mantis with my headlamp, and it was a little out of reach, and it flew, and it came closer. So then I started photographing it. I usually go with my assistant, who is working with the light, and we were trying to find a nice angle for the image, and it wasn't working for the first 2 minutes or 3 minutes, and then I lowered my angle.
1: And did you know right away that you had this amazing shot?
2: Not really. I took like 50 or 60 pictures, and this was just the only one that looks like that. And so I realized it on a week later while I was post-processing the photographs, that I saw this sexiness in the mantis.
1: And what did I know you showed it to friends and colleagues too. What did they think?
2: Oh, everyone just laughed, you know. They everyone seemed to like see the same thing I was seeing, and that's why I submitted the photo to the contest. I usually don't send photographs to contest, but this one was right there.
1: It really is right there. Lots of other great photos too, we have to say. The competition, it's going to be tough, because I mean, it's hard to believe that these photos are real. So just to be 100% clear, this was a photo you took live as this mantis was chilling.
2: Yes, but well, the mantis isn't actually chilling, but not like that, you know.
1: It's an
2: optic illusion, but there's a lot of good pictures, and I've seen many, many comments saying that they are AI and stuff like that, but the contest is pretty, and they make sure you're not submitting AI images.
1: You know, obviously we're laughing about this funny pose, this sexy pose, but there are bigger issues here. What are you hoping, you know, what message are you hoping, if anything, that this picture that you snapped might send about Peru?
2: Yeah, there's two big things. One is that this mantis that I photographed at a place that the local government of Cusco, which everyone knows because of Machu Picchu, is trying to protect, because they have a lot of illegal gold mining over there, and this is a part which is heavily impacted. I would love for the people to be more aware of this issue. Illegal gold mining is a huge problem in the Amazon, not only Peru, and it's eating the forests, you know, and it's in animals and wildlife and whatnot. And the other issue is that insects are very, very susceptible to climate change. So with higher and lower temperatures, they are on the verge of collapsing their populations. So that's a that's in like a bigger picture thing.
1: December 8th is when the winners are going to be announced. What would winning that honor mean to you?
2: Just being a finalist for so far, it's been quite a ride. It's picking up lots of attention here in Peru also, because I'm the only Peruvian photographer listed, and I'm looking at my Instagram page and following, getting more followers and things like that. It's quite a high.
1: Do you have any favorites if you had to pick someone else?
2: I like the one with the angry bird, which makes me laugh a lot, and then there's this Skyman with the Elvis Presley wig, which is funny. All the pictures in there, I like them, but those are the ones that stand out for me.
1: Diego, I'm glad we could speak. Thank you.
2: Thank you, Neil. Nice to meet you. Nice talking to you.
0: Diego Perez is a photographer and a finalist in the 2026 Comedy Wildlife Photography Awards. We reached him in Tacna, Peru.

0: On this game show, which premiered in 1964, contestants answer trivia questions in the form of a question. What is Jeopardy? No, what is it? It just says Jeopardy on this paper here. I don't know what that is. Oh, that's the game show I just described. Right, I think I've seen that. Why is it called that? Are the contestants in some kind of danger? Aren't they just answering questions on TV? Anyway, as you probably know, Ken Jennings is a former Jeopardy champion who's now the show's host. And as such, he's a quick-witted guy with an encyclopedic knowledge of everything, including music. Here's Mr. Jennings answering a question from the audience about his favorite summer songs.
1: I mean, it depends on, like, what time of day. Like, in the summer evening, I think you would want to hear, like, some Beach House or some Frank Ocean. Like, to me, Pavement is a very summery band. Anything by Animal Collective, anything on Meriwether Post Pavilion. I think for a barbecue, you want old school hip-hop, you want Tribe Called Quest, maybe anything off the first two Tribe Called Quest records. But to me, like, the songs, the real songs of the summer, this is what I play every year on 4th of July, Stevie Wonder. Like, any of his early 70s records, like, you know, Isn't She Lovely, Don't You Worry About a Thing, You Are the Sunshine of My Life. Like, to me, like, Stevie Wonder is America. That's, like, that's my summer jam right there.
0: Pretty good answers. And you may be wondering, if he believes Stevie Wonder is America, well, who does he think Canada is? Well, the band Sloan. Last week, U.S. President Donald Trump said of Canada, they have been one of the worst countries in the world. That was quite hurtful. But then on Blue Sky, Mr. Jennings responded, quote, Canada is maybe the best country. I love Canada so much that when I listen to Sloan, I don't even skip the drummer's songs, unquote. On one hand, a ringing endorsement of Canada and Sloan. On the other, well, in the words of a post by Sloan on Instagram, I'll take backhanded compliments for 500, Ken. I mean, you could say drummer Andrew Scott's contributions are perhaps the least straightforwardly digestible songs in any given album. Mr. Jennings obviously knows that, like he knows all the other things that you can know. But fortunately, he also knows they're unskippable, which Canada appreciates as a country. This Andrew Scott track was the last song on Sloan's 1999 album, Between the Bridges. What is Delivering Maybes? No, seriously, what is it? Oh, it's this song.

0: phone with delivering maybes.
1: We're going to take a short break now. When we return, a Toronto-based VPN company provides cover for internet users in some of the most tightly surveilled countries in the world. That company is now threatening to leave Canada over new legislation that the company's vice president tells us would put her clients in danger.
0: And we'll hear OpenAI's Sam Altman explain why he thinks the world should accept the bad things that come with AI. Stay tuned. I'm Chris Howden.
1: And I'm Neil Kirksall.

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0: 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Coming up in an hour, it's Ideas with Nahla Ayed.
4: The 21st century is witness to resurgent global authoritarianism driven by leaders who answer to no law other than their own. The final installment of How to Defeat Authoritarianism coming up on Ideas.
5: This is CBC News. Good evening. At 7 o'clock, I'm Simon Nakaneshny with your CBC News from Montreal. Polls close here in Quebec just in 1 hour's time, and then the counting will begin to determine who will form the province's next government. According to Elections Quebec, as of 5:11 p.m., about 45% of eligible voters had already cast a ballot. Our Steve Rukavina was speaking to voters this afternoon here in Montreal and files this report.
6: People I spoke to at a downtown Montreal polling station say the voting is going very smoothly.
7: No problem at all. Okay. It's a pleasure.
8: Ça s'est super bien déroulé, c'était super rapide, tout le monde était de bonne humeur, c'était super bien.
6: She says it went really well, very fast, everyone was in a good mood. Some people, though, weren't too excited about the choices available.
9: But I'm not that hopeful for the results, because all the parties are quite right-leaning.
6: Still, everyone I talked to said they were at least happy to have the opportunity to vote.
7: Well, it's very important, you know, it's because we want people to lead the country properly.
10: Pas juste pour nous, pour l'avenir de nos enfants.
6: She says it's important not just for us, but for our children's future. There's still a chance to vote. Polls close at 8 p.m. Steve Rukavina, CBC News, Montreal.
5: 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In Russia, dozens of people are under medical observation after a lab technician died of a suspected case of the plague. The case is tied to a plague research institute in Siberia, Michelle Gasub reports.
11: The World Health Organization confirms it is in touch with Russian health authorities. Last week, a young woman who worked in a Siberian lab that handles the plague died of an unknown illness. The inpatient facility where the worker was treated is temporarily closed, and those who are in contact with the worker quarantined. Angela Rasmussen is a virologist based in Saskatoon.
12: To me, it seems a very reasonable conclusion to assume that this was a lab-acquired case of pneumonic plague.
11: Russian authorities say there's no evidence her death was caused by pathogens she worked with. Rasmussen says odds of a widespread outbreak are low.
12: It can be transmitted in hospital and household settings, but that doesn't necessarily mean that it's going to cause a pandemic.
11: There is no vaccine to protect against the plague. It is treatable by antibiotics if they're administered soon after exposure. Michelle Gasoub, CBC News, Vancouver.
5: And here in Canada, after one of the wettest summers on record, the Ottawa region could see an extra vibrant burst of fall colors this year. The CBC's Justin Ball has more on what nature lovers can expect.
13: October always gets colder, kind of in the second and third week. I think that's when we'll start to see those really vibrant hues come out.
14: Paul Sokoloff is a botanist at the Canadian Museum of Nature. He says this has been a historically wet summer. July alone saw more than 280 millimeters of rain, and Sokoloff anticipates that this will lead to extraordinary fall colors this year, since leaves have prolonged photosynthesis and stayed green because of wet weather.
13: But when it comes time for them to shut down, the sugars will essentially be converted into some brilliant red hues.
14: Sokolov says vast areas like Gatineau Park often get the first taste of fall scenery. Both tourists and locals were there Friday to see the trees dressed in their finest oranges, reds, and yellows.
15: We were advised to come by the concierge at the hotel. He said it's the best place to see the colors.
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5: And that was the CBC News for Mornings Anytime, and of course, for our special election coverage, head to our website, cbc.ca/Montreal. Yeah, here's your look at the weather in Montreal tonight. Partly cloudy, windy, the low plus 4. Tomorrow, mainly sunny, the high getting up to 13. For Quebec City, showers ending early in the evening. Still a chance of showers overnight, the low 5. Mainly cloudy tomorrow, the high 9. In Sherbrooke, risk of a thunderstorm early in the evening. Chance of showers, a low plus 5. Tomorrow, mainly cloudy and a high of 9. And for Gaspé, showers tonight with some wind gusts, 5 degrees the low. Chance of showers tomorrow, very windy and a high of 12.
17: Hello again and welcome back. I'm Neil Kirksall.
18: And I'm Chris Howden. This is As It Happens, the Monday edition, part two. Coming up.
17: Things are going south. A Floridian tells us her state's plan to lower her property taxes by making Canadian snowbirds pay more is a disaster waiting to happen.
18: Field goals. A mother from Saskatchewan is raising money to buy better helmets for high school football players after her son was seriously injured on the field.
17: And this is why we can't have ice things. A new report suggests Canadian troops struggled with the extreme cold during a recent training exercise in Alaska. A retired colonel who served in the North offered some suggestions on how to fix that. Stay tuned.

0: Online privacy is important to all of us, but in some places it's not just a matter of principle, it's a matter of personal safety. Clients of the Toronto-based VPN company Siphon live in countries like Iran and Myanmar, where authoritarian governments tightly control what happens online. And now the company is concerned that legislation in Canada could make it impossible to guarantee the safety of their users abroad. Bill C-22, a lawful access bill, would force internet service providers to make changes that would extend the online surveillance powers of Canadian law enforcement. And right now, Siphon is drafting plans to leave Canada if the bill becomes law in its current form. Kenzie Ellsworthy is the vice president of Siphon. We reached her in Toronto.
1: Kenzie, obviously, it's not a secret that privacy and security are certainly important and should be to anyone who is online. What are the stakes in your view when it comes to your clients?
2: So I think with Bill C-22, the core risk for a company like Siphon is that the bill assumes that we are able to quietly build government access into our products, and we cannot do that. All of our code is open source, and any access capability we're forced to build would therefore be visible to the entire world, including the authoritarian governments that our users are trying to escape. So, you know, that really turns the lawful access into, in our case, a published vulnerability. The second risk for us is the order to retain data on our users that we deliberately do not collect at this time. Either one of those breaks both user trust and the product itself, and it really leaves us no way to continue operating in Canada.
1: Other companies, you know, we've reported in the past, you know, in the last decade, 15 years, Canadian companies, Toronto companies that are VPNs that are being used around the world. In this moment, your VPN, what is making it attractive to people who are in places where there is tight monitoring of the internet and other concerns beyond that?
2: So there's a couple of pieces to Siphon that sets it apart. One is the global scale of our network and some of the sort of tricks of the trade that we put into the back end that make our software particularly resilient even in the worst network conditions. So we've always sort of said, you know, Siphon will get you connected. It might not happen really fast, but we will get you connected. And as I mentioned before, all of our code is open source, which means it's public. So anyone can go and look at it. So our users themselves, as well as security researchers, can inspect our code and verify for themselves that we are doing what we say we are doing. That also means that any potential weaknesses get found and fixed faster.
1: Back in May, you may remember Public Safety Minister Gary Ananda Sangari told reporters he feels this bill is necessary to keep up with technology as it changes, saying in part, quote, "We're living in a world where big tech, whether it's Apple, Google, or the range of other big tech companies, are operating without any type of accountability," unquote. What would you say to the minister? Why should tech services companies, including yours, be allowed to operate without this kind of oversight?
2: So I think what some people are missing is that we cannot operate our service with this type of backdoor access into our software. It's impossible for us to do that. And that's because of the open source mandate that we adhere to.
1: As our listeners have heard, your company is planning to, you know, to leave if things don't change. What specifically would you need to see in this bill or hear from the public safety minister? Is it a complete carve out for your company and others who are operating in similar ways?
2: Yeah, I think at a minimum, we would be looking for a narrow exemption, which we would hope would be written into the act itself that carves out services whose purposes is to protect privacy and defeat censorship, so that companies like ours aren't swept into these obligations that we are unable to meet. I have heard the minister speak previously and say that he doesn't think that companies like Siphon would be swept into it. However, that leads us to the question of, if they're not planning to use these powers against companies like Siphon and our users, then why aren't they willing to write that into the bill before it becomes law?
1: Several Canadian and international companies have also signaled they're considering leaving. It sounds like you might be further along in the process, but they've also said this bill is making them reconsider their presence here. DuckDuckGo, WinScribe are just a couple. If this goes ahead without the kinds of changes you're pushing for, what do you think this bill could mean for the Canadian tech industry overall?
2: I think to begin, there are a lot of skilled jobs that will be lost inside of, you know, rapidly growing businesses. You know, we really don't want to leave. We are proud Canadians. We are Canadian owned, Canadian operated, and we love living and working in Canada. I think the future implications are that it also wouldn't end with us. iPhone is not currently the only company that is looking at our international options, but it also means that future growth, new companies, whether they work in privacy and security like we do or in other areas of tech, they're not going to choose Canada to start up their operations.
1: It's the timing is interesting as well, the moment we're living in. On one hand, there are these security concerns, you know, concerns around tech companies and making sure there's accountability. But also here in Canada, as you well know, the government has made it clear, elbows up, Canadian businesses, protecting them, supporting them. Does that part of where we're at now give you a sense that there might be a reprieve for companies like yours?
2: I'm very hopeful that there is room to negotiate. However, the only thing that would truly give me confidence in that is to see these sort of definitions made prior to the bill becoming law. A lot of what we are discussing today is going to be left up to regulation that will be decided sometime in the future. And it's very difficult to run a business based on that type of uncertainty.
1: Kenzie, I'm glad we could speak. Thank you for this.
2: Thank you so much. Appreciate your time.
0: Kenzie Ellsworthy is the vice president of the VPN company Siphon. She's in Toronto.

0: Carl Dicerroth has a comprehensive understanding of the human mind, but when he got the call, his own human mind went blank. Dr. Dicerroth is a professor of bioengineering and psychiatry at Stanford University. The late-night phone call informed him that he would be sharing this year's Nobel Prize in Medicine for his contribution to the discovery of something called optogenetics. It allows scientists to turn brain cells on and off using light. And that has opened the door for what promises to be a flood of new discoveries about how the brain works and what's happening when it misfires. Here's Carl Dicerroth describing how he got the news.
1: Well, I had I tend to work late, and so had been working on a paper, and I had just gone in to lay down, and when the call came, so I was not yet asleep, being a night owl, and now I don't think I'll be able to sleep for quite a while.
2: Oh, goodness, because I imagine you need your sleep, because you balance so much. You balance your research, your teaching, your practice, and a house full of kids.
1: That's right, yes. So the kids are all still asleep, but you're right. Most important, they need their sleep even more than I do. So it's a difficult balance, but it's uplifting as well.
2: And so, as you mentioned, you are a psychiatrist, and so you continue to see patients.
1: Yes.
2: What does that bring to you, to your work, the fact that you talk to people suffering from mental illness of all sorts?
1: Well, for me, it's a constant source of new perspective and a connection to what actually matters to people and to people who most need help and who are most misunderstood.
2: I know that you're very keen on public understanding, and there's a stigma around mental illness, which is wrong. And this and the prize, I suppose, the Nobel Prize, in some ways provides a platform for reducing stigma.
1: I think it certainly could and will, and I also look for opportunities to share the fact that every psychiatric disorder, to some extent, exists on a spectrum, and that there are aspects of these altered states that are rooted deep in our evolutionary history, that these states are present because aspects of them, in one way or another, or genes contributing to them, serve some purpose, some value at some point. And coming to a deeper and broader understanding of that full sweep of human history and human evolution and intertwining threads of our genes and our experiences as the human family, this is a perspective that we can share and help people understand each other, people who are suffering and don't have the words to convey what's going on. There actually is a big picture that brings it all into relief, and my hope is that we can increase empathy and understanding.
0: Stanford professor of bioengineering and psychiatry, Dr. Carl Dicerroth, speaking with Adam Smith of the Nobel Prize website. Dr. Dicerroth is one of three winners of this year's Nobel Prize for Medicine.

0: A few days ago, Elon Musk, Jensen Huang, and Mark Zuckerberg were among the titans of tech gathered outside the White House to announce a new accord on developing artificial intelligence, or superintelligence, as it is now officially known in the American government by executive order of the president. The one-page agreement calls for voluntary internal monitoring and oversight and independent external safety audits on cutting-edge AI systems. Rival AI giants Anthropic and OpenAI both signed on, although Anthropic has long presented itself as the more pro-regulatory of the two. In a podcast interview this weekend, OpenAI CEO Sam Altman was asked if his company now shares Anthropic's more cautious stance, and his reply has attracted some attention.
1: I think one of the biggest differences between us and some of the stricter, let's say, AI safety people is we believe that the world should accept some bad things happening for the benefits of this technology and people having the agency. So, like, you know, I disagree, but I understand the perspective of people who are like, this technology is going to get so powerful and it's so dangerous that a single lab in San Francisco should have it and make sure nothing bad happens and kind of figure out how to dole out the benefits. I think that is a completely unacceptable trade-off from a perspective of liberty and human agency and people self-determining the future. But I understand where it comes from. And I do think the lighter touch regulatory stance that we advocate for comes with an accepting of the fact that some bad things are going to happen as society figures out the resilience. So I wouldn't take a trade of saying, like, we'll make sure there's no major hacks, there's no kind of like misuse of this technology, there's zero scams, there's zero all the other bad things that will happen, because I think people will do tremendously orders of magnitude more good stuff than bad stuff. But when it comes to the potential of like a serious loss of control to AI, and this is not a today worry, but it may not be in the distant future, this is where I would say to the accelerationists, like, let's be a little thoughtful about lurching into this future. So I would say accept bounded risks, accept risks that we understand in exchange for the benefits and liberty agency, all those things I was just talking about, but don't accept like the really catastrophic risk.
2: Yeah. And just to be clear, you mentioned a single lab in San Francisco controlling all of this technology. That sounds a lot like the folks who say Anthropic is making a play to basically capture regulators and be the sole sort of like dominant, maybe the only player at the frontier. Do you think that might be what they're doing? And obviously you have concerns about that.
1: You would need to, I would have concerns if they actually did that. You'd need to ask them if that's what they want to do. One of the different differentiators is we don't want any restrictions or testing on anything but the frontier models. We do not want to slow down people that make very powerful, but not the absolute frontier, in the spirit of, really focusing on the potential catastrophic risks. I don't think, even though I believe that if you don't put any testing or any oversight on models that are one or two generations behind the frontier, I accept that bad things will happen with those. I would not go advocate a licensing regime for those.
0: OpenAI CEO Sam Altman on Politico's Decoded podcast.

0: We would appreciate blasts from the past a lot less if they were literal. That's why people are working so carefully to prevent one in England. The U.S. military cargo ship, the SS Richard Montgomery, sank in the mouth of the River Thames a few months after D-Day, and it's been sitting there for over 80 years now, packed full of munitions and slowly disintegrating. Recently, a group of elite marine salvers, that is, professional salvagers, attempted to stabilize the ship by removing its masts. Nolan Conway is with Resolve Marine. He led the project, and we reached him in Rotterdam, the Netherlands.
1: Nolan, what kind of shape were these masts in?
2: Actually, the masts were in surprisingly spectacular shape. Mm-hmm. It was the ship around it that was really corroded and starting to deteriorate.
1: So had you not removed them, though, what might have happened to them?
2: Yeah, so the real concern here was that the ship around it was starting to deteriorate heavily, and they monitor it every year. So they go out at least once a year with special sonars and look what the ship is doing. And what they've noted year to year is that the ship is starting to lean over and the structure is starting to crack and it's starting to buckle in some places. So the big concern is that the mast was going to fall over because it's a big, heavy, tall object sticking out of the ship. If it did fall over, it could have landed on top of the cargo holds and potentially detonated some of the cargo inside, which would have created kind of a chain reaction, potentially setting off a lot more explosives.
1: Yeah. So, I mean, you speak about it with such ease. Let's just underline that. How do you go about doing what you need to do, carrying out this removal when there are threats like that are very, very real?
2: Yeah, I mean, what a lot of people see and what a lot of people are interested in, what a lot of people think is the start of the job is when they see the barge show up on site. Actually, the job starts months before that and really years before that with a lot of survey work, a lot of planning, a lot of engineering and a lot of risk assessments, basically trying to figure out exactly where the explosives are within the wreck, where they are on the seafloor, what type of explosives could be in the area, and what types of methods we can use that will kind of a limit our impact on the shipwreck, because salvage can be known as kind of a rough industry, right? In a normal world, we would come in, cut the masts off, fly them over with chains, land them on the barge. Whereas this project, we approached it a lot differently. We took a really kind of risk averse, used cutting methods that wouldn't impact, wouldn't vibrate the ship. So, you know, a lot goes into the before project that makes the actual project safer.
1: So what kind of a saw are you using?
2: So we use what's called a underwater diamond wire saw. Basically what it does is it clamps around the mast and it spins a wire that's embedded with small abrasive diamonds really fast. And it pushes that through the mast and slowly cuts it as it does. So it lets you kind of saw through the mast underwater for starters. And without vibrating or shocking or burning or using other things that are potentially dangerous to those UXOs that we were talking about earlier, towards those explosives we were talking about earlier.
1: And so when the final cut is made or when the saw goes through the final mast and you're done, what is the protocol in the kind of line of work that you're in? Are there chants, screams, jumping up and down?
2: Yeah, I mean, it's...
1: Or maybe not jumping given the proximity to the explosives.
2: No, I mean, it's not the end of the job for us. There's some other work to do. We have to recover our tools. We have to survey the wreck and we have to get the barge out of there, right? The job really didn't end until our barge sailed away from the UK. But, you know, a good round of drinks in the pub that night was definitely warranted for all the guys. So there was a little celebrating going on.
1: I thought there might be a pub involved at some point in the operation. How long did it take start to finish once you know, the barge was there and the work was actually happening?
2: It took about 21 days on site, so about a week per mast.
1: Our listeners heard a little bit in the introduction about the SS Richard Montgomery and how it sank and how long it's been there, but how did it end up stranded and sinking in the Thames?
2: The ship basically came over to deliver a large load of munitions to our allies over here, and it unfortunately grounded in the bay. There's some debate about what caused that grounding, but ultimately it did. And the currents are very fast there. So the tides just over time just pulled the sand away and created eddy currents around it that caused it to sink further and further into the sand. And eventually the ship snapped in half and became too hazardous to do any additional work to remove cargo.
1: And have people who live nearby, has it always been part of the lore? Have they always known about it? Or was there a point where it was a surprise, sort of discovery?
2: No, I think for the locals, it was really interesting as an outsider to come into this community where the shipwreck actually means a lot to them. They learn about it as little kids. Everyone we talked to has told us stories about when they were children going out in a boat and doing circles around it and hearing the ghost stories of the wreck. And there's wall murals in town that are painted on the streets. And so it's for them, it's a part of their landscape. A very interesting piece of landscape, yeah. But it is true. It's a part of their culture in the town there.
1: They call it the Monty, is that right?
2: The Monty, yeah.
1: And so how are they feeling about what's happened, that the masts have been removed now?
2: I think there's people who are sad to see them go, which is an interesting perspective on it. But again, it's something that they remember for their whole lives and they've gotten used to it.
1: Yeah.
2: But there's definitely a lot of other people who are happy, who understood the risk a lot better, understood what could potentially happen if something went wrong with Iraq. And I think those people are certainly relieved that the situation has improved.
1: But the explosives, the munitions are still there, right? I mean, is there a plan? Is it even possible to get them out?
2: I think every future operation needs to be assessed against the current risk. And that's something that Department for Transport and their government agencies and partners are working on. There probably will be more work on the Monty in the future. But the immediate mission was to kind of treat what had the highest risk of causing an incident. Mm-hmm. And a month ago, that was the mast. So I think they're very happy that that was successful. And at least it buys them some time now to think about what to do in the future.
1: What happens to the masts now?
2: Yeah, the masts, again, they mean a lot to the local community. So it was important that they got preserved properly. So initially, they've been sent to a nearby town. Not the closest one, but somewhere that has a historic dockyard that's capable of preserving them now that they're out of the water and potentially restoring them. And then the final point, the final living home for these masts hasn't been decided yet, but I think there's some hope that they'll end up in these coastal communities that have lived with them for so long. We'll now get a chance to see them up close in person.
1: Nolan, a pleasure speaking with you. Thank you for this.
2: Thanks for having us.
0: Nolan Conway is the project leader for Resolve Marine. We reached him in Rotterdam, the Netherlands.

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0: CBC News will be live on election night starting at 7:30. Host Deborah Arbeck and Chief Political Correspondent Rosemary Barton will have up-to-the-minute results. Political panelists Emily Nicolas, Rodolphe Husney, and Robert Libman will also be there to provide expert analysis. You can tune in on CBC TV, CBC News Network, and Radio 1, or stream on CBC Gem, CBC Listen, cbc.ca/Quebec, YouTube, or the CBC Quebec News streaming channel. ASL interpretation will be provided on the stream. You can also tune in Tuesday morning for a province-wide morning election special on Daybreak. I will be joined by Quebec AM's Gordon Lambie and Rachel Watts to provide analysis and reactions from across the province. You can find this election special on CBC Radio 1, CBC Listen, or the CBC News app starting at 6 a.m. or 5:30 if you're listening from Montreal. 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
1: Live from the Maison de Radio-Canada in Montreal, this is Election Night in Quebec. Tonight's choice belongs to Quebecers with sky-high stakes, economic uncertainty, a trade war, and a conversation about the future of the country on the table as five parties compete for their chance to chart the course.
2: Put the pedal to the metal.
1: The Parti Québécois is poised for a political comeback, promising a showdown on sovereignty in 3 years.
3: With a new vibe, a new energy.
1: The new leader of the CAQ pitched voters a steady hand facing down the White House. But after 8 years of majority governments, will voters want it?
4: I want to lead Quebec.
1: The new Liberal leader positioned himself as the other option, pledging housing, health care, and a government committed to Canada.
5: Social justice, equality.
1: Quebec Solidaire promised a plan to tax the rich to beat the cost of living, hoping to repeat their historic high seat count.
6: The highest tax cut in Quebec history.
1: The leader of the Conservatives hopes his persistence will be rewarded with a breakthrough and possibly the balance of power. Tonight, Quebecers have their say. 127 seats representing your interests in a complex and changing country. This is Quebec Votes 2026. After a 39-day election campaign, tonight Quebecers will decide who will lead the province. Good evening. I'm Deborah Arbeck. Thank you for joining us. Tonight's special program is available in American Sign Language on CBC Gem, cbc.ca, and the CBC Quebec YouTube channel. The countdown is on. Polls close in less than half an hour, then results will start trickling in. And before they do, I want to introduce our election team to you. The CBC's chief political correspondent, Rosemary Barton, is with us tonight, moderating our panel. And you're going to be talking about all kinds of things tonight, Rosemary.
7: Yeah, I mean, it's going to be a dramatic night, no matter how this goes. Five parties could take 10% of the vote each. That means that there are going to be some fascinating vote splits. And we should really watch that get out the vote machine, right? Who's got the ground game to make this happen? So let me introduce everyone who's going to help us through all of this. I'll start with Robert Lipman. He's a columnist at the Montreal Gazette, former MNA. First thought from you, Robert.
8: We're in for a rough ride. I just buckled my seatbelt. It's certainly going to be an interesting evening, not like any election before us. And of course, the big question, other than majority and minority, is tonight the first step on the course towards another sovereignty referendum in Quebec?
7: Okay.
8: Big question.
7: Yeah, it is. Emily Nicolas, a columnist with Le Devoir and CBC.
9: Hi, Rosie. It's going to be, yes, a very colorful night in all the senses of the world. I expect a very colorful map. I don't remember a time where Quebecers have been so divided in a way in terms of their voting intention as well, and in terms of even their values as well. And so we'll see how that shapes up.
7: And Rudy Husney, a political commentator and columnist as well. What are you going to be watching?
10: How high can the Conservative of Quebec go? How low can the CAQ go also? Because those are the two things that we're looking. And obviously, if it's going to be a majority or a minority, because with five parties, anything can happen.
7: Lots of storylines for us to help guide everyone through tonight.
1: Thank you, Rosie.
7: Thanks, Deborah.
1: We've got a great team who will also be sifting through and making sense of all the results as they fly in tonight, including Sudha Krishnan and Douglas Gelvin. Sudha, you're going to be looking at the big picture.
11: I will be painting the big picture and the regional picture with the big map. But to walk our audience through, I want to take them to the last vote. where CAQ powder blue dominated the province. Very unlikely that will be the case tonight. So which are the key battlegrounds with the big swings and the tight races? That is what I'm going to be watching for tonight.
4: All right, thanks, Suda. And Doug, you're going to be watching all the polls as they come in.
12: Yeah, 127 ridings, more than 500 candidates across the five main parties. There's lots to watch for and lots of races to keep an eye on, and I'll be watching them all for us tonight as it all unfolds, Deborah.
4: Thanks, Douglas. When the polls close, our decision desk will be watching the numbers closely, and you can too. The graphic at the bottom of your screen will start to fill in with ridings where candidates are leading or projected elected. Each party is looking to get that majority number of 64. Now, all five parties compete to win seats in the National Assembly today. We have reporting teams at all five party headquarters. Sharon Yonan-Reynold is in Trois-Rivières with the CAQ. Melissa Francois is with the Liberals in Magog. Natalia Weichsel is with Québec solidaire in Montreal. Kubina Oduro is in Lévis with the Conservatives. And in Montreal, Cathy Séné is with the Parti Québécois. And I want to bring in Cathy, our National Assembly correspondent. She has been following all of the twists and turns of the campaign. Cathy, you started out the campaign on the CAQ bus and you ended it on the PQ bus, and the polls have the Parti Québécois out in front.
13: That has been the case since the victory of the PQ in the by-election of Jean Talon in the Quebec City area. And at the same time, the CAQ started to decline in the polls. The greatest challenge when you are at the top is to remain at the top. And that means not to make any faux pas during the whole election campaign that can drag you down. So PQ leader Paul Saint-Pierre Plamondon had a lot of pressure. And we met his father yesterday, Jacques Plamondon, and he told us that one of the greatest qualities of his son is his determination.
4: And he's had a pitch for Quebecers in the final week. Tell us about that.
13: The PQ, well, the Parti Québécois leader, Paul Saint-Pierre Plamondon, asked Quebecers who want change to give his government, his future government, a chance. So he put in place what we called Operation, like undecided voters operation. So he asked every party faithful

0: putting in place general estates in education. But to get there, he needs a majority as much as possible. And to date, the PQ members that I met and the teams are nervous to get this majority and win this election.
1: Yeah, he was saying throughout the last couple of weeks of the campaign, in order to get that majority, he needs people to come on side and get out there and vote and to support the Parti Québécois. We will see, as Cathy was saying, whether he will achieve that tonight. And now let's talk about the voters themselves. As of this afternoon, 45% of eligible voters had cast a ballot. Steve Rukavina takes a look now at how the day went.
2: Well, it's voting day across Quebec, and people across the province are making their choices. People I spoke to at this downtown Montreal polling station say things are running pretty smoothly.
3: Ça s'est super bien déroulé, c'était super rapide, tout le monde était de bonne humeur, c'était super bien.
4: Ça s'est très bien passé, c'est très bien organisé à l'intérieur, il n'y a rien à dire.
2: It's the same story across most of Quebec. There are no reports of any major problems or delays at any polling stations. Voter turnout is decent, but voters I spoke to said they're not necessarily super enthusiastic about the choices available.
5: Not optimistic at all.
2: Why?
5: Because all the parties are quite right-leaning.
6: On n'est pas dans un monde très optimiste, mais j'espère le meilleur.
2: Despite that, most people say voting is really important for them.
4: Ah oui, oui, moi je voulais absolument voter, oui. 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
7: Well, it's very important, you know. It's because we want people to lead the country properly.
3: Et je pense que j'ai fait la bonne chose d'aller voter puis de me présenter. 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
6: Ben oui, c'est très important quand même. Pas juste pour nous, pour l'avenir de nos enfants.
2: There is still time left to vote. Polls close across the province at 8 p.m.
1: All right, I want to bring Rosie back in because you covered politics in Quebec for almost 10 years,
8: yes,
1: right?
8: I'm that old, Deborah. I was there for a long time at a time when it was really dramatic, too.
1: Right.
8: And the idea of a referendum was still on the table. That is not, as we know, really the case right now. And I think we should talk about what's motivating Quebecers at this moment. You know, even if the PQ wins, it's not the issue of a referendum and sovereignty. It's other things.
9: It's change, most of all.
8: Yeah.
9: It's change. And then the issue becomes change for what? We know what we want to change from, but we don't know what we want to change for. Thus, the colorfulness of the map, thus the divisiveness. There isn't been, you know, we've spoken for the Leave at some point of a Trudeau mania. There's not a mania of any kind for anyone tonight.
8: Right.
9: There's just people that people like a little bit more or slightly dislike slightly less. Is what's happening tonight. Mm-hmm. And so we are seeing the map being very scattered. And I'm looking as well, not only just to the numbers, but even to the vote turnout and just how many people have been voting and trying to get their say. Because when you look at who's popular, you really don't have a sense of people falling in love with anyone.
8: And the motivating factor, Robert, has changed because people were not happy with the CAQ on a number of different fronts.
10: By all means, governing today is no easy task, and the CAQ certainly learned that. And during the first debate, when Paul St-Pierre Plamondon got up and he said, could you imagine a 12-year mandate for the CAQ if they're reelected? And you can hear almost a collective groan across Quebec when he said that. I think change is a big motivating factor. And despite the fact that all polls show that the number one issue for Quebecers was affordability, also housing and homelessness and many of the other aspects related to healthcare and the economy, it still became the ballot box question in Quebec still becomes issue of change and who is best to lead us in the next little while in the context of a referendum. So
8: yeah, and
10: referendum became the question at the end.
8: Yeah, I mean, as the night goes forward, we'll talk more about whether that's a real thing and whether it will actually happen, it depending on who wins, obviously. But for you, Rudy, in terms of what you've been watching, what has been motivating the electorate right now or not motivating the electorate?
11: Yes, I think people want change, but it's just normal. It's just, you know, gravity. After two terms, especially a premier, don't forget, who had 90 seats, you know, a huge, huge majority, somebody that Quebecers had a special relationship. Don't forget, he was a premier during COVID, during the pandemic. You know, sometimes in Quebec, we say in Quebec, we're more emotional when it comes to voting, you know,

0: are more sentimental. Remember Jack Layton, for example. But this election, I don't think any Quebecers are really in love with none of the leaders, but they want change, and they're basically parking their vote there, and their referendum maybe changed more.
1: And before I hand it back to Deborah, and the idea that Christine Fréchette could take over the party and pull what we've been calling through the week a Mark Carney, even though she was part of the government, she had been minister many times, that doesn't seem to have actually worked. Maybe worked at the beginning, but doesn't seem to have worked overall.
2: Well, she was a minister already.
1: Yeah.
2: So that doesn't, the Mark Carney story doesn't apply as well.
1: Yeah.
2: She also didn't manage too much to make it about Trump. The election wasn't necessarily about that because Mark Carney sort of got it covered.
1: That's right.
2: And so the fear factor of what's happening in the U.S. isn't necessarily what's driving the Quebec vote that much. And she even tried to hide the name of her political parties on her political ads. That didn't work that much because at the end of the day, the campaign reminded us and the other adversaries as well reminded us of the fact that she is the leader of, guess what, the Coalition Avenir Québec.
3: Although in the debates, she couldn't hide it in the debates with four people firing back at her. That was her difficulty. I think that was her real downfall when everyone ganged up on her in the debates. She tried to distance herself from François Legault. Of course, the first thing she said, I am not François Legault. And people took that, I think some people took it as mean-spirited, but others it just reinforced her connection to him.
1: But also only the only thing she could do. Last word to you, Rudy.
0: Yes, look, it was normally after two mandates, even look in the past, Pierre-Marc Johnson, for example, after René Lévesque, Daniel Johnson after Robert Bourassa, normally after two strong mandates, especially when we saw it in Ottawa with Paul Mulroney and Kim Campbell, it was a tough sell from the beginning. And to believe you could pull a Mark Carney, especially when in a provincial election, guess what? People will want to talk about provincial issues, housing, schools, or hospitals.
1: Hard to pull a Mark Carney when you have a Mark Carney.
0: Exactly.
1: Right at the federal level. Yes.
4: That position is filled already.
1: That's right.
4: Thank you. Listen, we'll be talking a lot about numbers tonight. So let's set the table with some of the big numbers we're going to be watching. With 127 seats in the National Assembly, the magic number for majority is now 64. After the redrawing of ridings and some by-election losses, the CAQ starts with 88 seats. That means they can lose 24 of them tonight and still have a majority government after their massive victory in 2022. Now, the Liberals need to gain 44, Québec solidaire, 52. And the PQ will need to hold their 7 and flip 57 of the opposition seats to win a majority government tonight. Here's another benchmark we're going to be looking at. This is the smallest percentage of the vote that has ever elected a majority government, and that was François Legault's first majority in 2018. Now, with five parties competing for seats tonight, we could see a party set a new historical low benchmark while forming a government. That would be remarkable. As I mentioned, there are 127 ridings. Last vote, there were 125. Suda joins us once again to walk us through how we got more seats. And there was a bit of a controversy.
5: A controversy because just before the last session ended, the Quebec government, with the help of the other political parties, pushed a brand new bill through the National Assembly that bypassed a Supreme Court ruling. And the new law allowed for the protection of two ridings that would have disappeared, one in the Montreal region, in the Eastern Montreal, the other in the Gaspé region, and allowed for two other ridings in regions where there is a population growth post-pandemic, like in the Laurentians with the riding Bellefeuille and in the Central Quebec region with Marie Lacoste, Gérin Lajoie, regions I'm going to be watching for, by the way, Deborah.
4: Yeah, and I'd like to know a little bit more about those regions that you're going to be paying particular attention to.
5: Okay, so I want to pick up on your point about those by-election losses by the CAQ. All of those ridings were won by the Parti Québécois. So if change is what's driving voters to hop on the PQ bus, I am going to be following in certain regions, namely in the Montreal suburbs, the vote-rich Montérégie. If we see pickup after pickup, that is a good sign for the Parti Québécois. But the question is, how far will that change bus go? Could it hit a wall? And could the Quebec City region be that wall? And could the Quebec Conservatives be that wall? If that happens, That is historic and a game changer.
4: All right. Thank you very much, Sudha, for explaining that all so well. And listen, Douglas Gelivan is going to be a very busy man tonight. He's got 127 ridings to follow tonight. But what I want to hear about right now is the five main political parties and their leaders.
6: Yes, because those will be five of the 127 that we are going to be following. And the one for Christine Fréchette is going to be in Trois-Rivières. Now, she's not running in Saguenay this time, deciding that she'd better have a better chance back in her hometown area of Trois-Rivières. Of course, it is going to be very difficult for her tonight. But if there is any chance of saving some of the furniture for the CAQ, it starts with Christine Fréchette in Trois-Rivières. As for the Liberal leader, he will be running out in the eastern townships in Orford. Charles Miao has positioned himself as already the leader of the No camp if there is to be a referendum. Paul St-Pierre Plamondon saying that the referendum will be in 3 years, but Charles Miao saying it actually starts tonight. And if he wants to be that new national face of keeping the Confederation together, well, he's going to have to win his seat in Orford this evening, a traditional Liberal stomping ground that has gone to the CAQ over the last two elections. As for the Quebec Solidaire, well, that's Rouba Ghazal's party, and she's running in Mercier. Expect her to hold this seat, but the bigger question for her is, can she hold on to the gains overall that Quebec Solidaire has made over the last 20 years? Paul St-Pierre Plamondon, running on the island of Montreal, and Camille Laurin, was driven back to only three seats in the last election. But as Sudha was mentioning, they've been building momentum through those by-elections. So is he ready to take that momentum all the way to the national capital? And finally, Éric Duhem running, where for him, it's kind of a story as of if you do not succeed, well, try again. He's running for the third to fourth time personally, the second time as the leader of the Conservative Party in a general election. And Deborah, if we were putting together, say, a movie poster for Éric Duhem in this, well, perhaps it would be Éric Duhem, I'm back, and this time I'm serious.
4: All right. Thank you very much, Doug. There are just over 10 minutes to go before the polls close. Here in Quebec, a lot goes into preparing for an election night here at CBC. If you're wondering how projections are made and how we know who will win, Julia Israel shows us what happens after your vote gets counted.
7: Everyone's gearing up to project the provincial elections in real time. And I just want to show you a little bit about what that planning looks like behind the scenes. All right, so this is the media consortium. This is where different media outlets come to receive the official voting numbers straight from Elections Quebec. And once those numbers stream in, they get sent all the way up to the decision desk.
8: Well, it's a team of our best journalists. They're like our detectives. They know the ridings inside out and they know the candidates, and they're watching the results come in real time. When we have enough data, when we have enough votes in the system, we can make projections so that we can inform Quebecers what the form of their government will be the night of. And they talk about it, they look at the results, and then they decide whether it's time to go or not.
7: From the moment a decision is made upstairs, how fast does it get to our audience?
9: Instantaneous. The call comes from inside the house and right into the control room, where we find out who has won, and we are able to put up our graphic and tell the audience right away. But a projection is not made until we are absolutely certain, when we've seen enough vote, when it matches the trends, when it matches our expectations, when we are sure, that's when we make the projection, so you can trust it.
7: So finally, we're here in the TV studio. So
5: yeah.
7: How do you prepare to deliver an election on the fly like this?
5: Prepare. I have been memorizing the map for months, every single solitary riding.
6: Listen, preparing for something like this is like studying for the LSATs. 500 different names, 500 different titles, and you have to know all of them. My favorite part is when Deborah Arbeck gets the opportunity to make the call. It's, wow, I'm getting goosebumps just thinking about it right now, to be perfectly honest. Wow, what a moment.
4: That was a few hairstyles ago. And again, once the polls close, our decision desk will be watching the numbers closely. The story will be playing out in the graphic at the bottom of your screen. And that's where you're going to see where ridings where candidates are leading or projected elected. Now, each party is looking to get to that majority number of 64. 8 minutes and 10 seconds to go before the polls close. Let's check in with the rest of our reporters at the party headquarters. Sharon Yonan-Reynolds is in Trois-Rivières with the CAQ. Sharon, what does the CAQ need to achieve tonight?
10: So the first thing they need to achieve, Deborah, is, and I'm going to keep expectations low saying this, is they need to get not wiped off the map, because that's what the latest projections were saying could happen tonight. So they need to pick up just any seats at all. The second thing they need to do is they need to get their party leader, Christine Fréchette, elected here in her riding of Trois-Rivières. Christine Fréchette has said that even if she didn't get elected in her riding, that she would be staying on as party leader. But that's very difficult to do when you don't have a seat in the National Assembly. So that's pretty crucial for them. Another thing they need to do is to get their heavyweights elected, people who are crucial to the party, people who have served in ministerial roles, people like Jean-François Roberge, Simon-Jolin Barrette is another example that, you know, would be good news for the party. Another thing is just to get the percentage of votes for the party to be positive, because those votes do translate into financial support for the party. And even if the vote ends up being super dispersed and isn't centralized enough to get a lot of seats, this funding from these votes would be essential to help the party survive over the next 4 years.
4: All right. Thanks so much, Sharon. I want to go out to the Eastern Townships now. Melissa Francois is with the Liberal Party in Magog, and you followed Charles Millard at the start of the campaign as well as at the end. He's pretty new to politics, acclaimed as leader just in February. How did his leadership evolve over the campaign?
11: Well, I would tell you, Deborah, that yesterday we were in the Beauce region and I asked Charles Millard what was his favorite moment of the campaign and the most difficult one. And he told me how much he enjoyed, you know, meeting people in the different events. But at the same time, he was not successful in the first days of the campaign in conveying the message he had in mind to Quebecers. But I would say that throughout the campaign, he was able to build that message and really positioned himself as the only Federalist party and the only Federalist leader in the race. The message I've been hearing from him, I would say in the last days and the last week of the campaign, is, you know what, you can be a proud Quebecer and a proud Canadian at the same time. You don't have to be ashamed of feeling both in your mind, in your heart. We know that Charles Millard started the campaign with that deficit of recognition, I would say, that lack of visibility. So this is one of his challenges. The other challenge for him is to win here his riding in Offord, to get that entry ticket into the National Assembly.
4: All right, thanks a lot, Melissa. 4 minutes, 51 seconds before the polls close here in Quebec. Back here in Montreal, Natalia Weichsel is at Quebec Solidaire headquarters. Ruba Gazal started off the campaign aiming to form the next government. But realistically, Natalia, they're hoping to just keep what they gained in the last election.
12: That's right, Deborah. And in this last week of the election campaign, it really seemed as though Quebec Solidaire adjusted its message, changed its tune as well. So it really shows that the party knows that this really is an election about conserving the maximum amount of seats possible. Now, in this last week of the campaign, Ruba Gazal really hit the pavement hard in Montreal and in Quebec City, those urban areas where there are some key Quebec Solidaire ridings, but also urban areas that are considered to really be the beating heart of the Quebec Solidaire support system. Ruba Gazal also in these last few days really highlighted just how effective she feels that Quebec Solidaire is in that opposition role. She really wants her party to remain a watchdog of sorts in the National Assembly. Now, although this change in messaging came a little bit late in the provincial election campaign, it was also a very honest pitch to Quebecers, because for the first time in an election, Quebec Solidaire might be losing some seats rather than gaining some. Deborah?
4: Natalia, thank you. Finally, I want to head out to Lévis, and Kobina Oduro is at the Conservative Party of Quebec headquarters. The Conservatives didn't win a single seat in 2022, but they actually think this time around it will be different. Kobina.
13: Deborah, party leader Eric Duhem says that he's very confident on how things will play out tonight. He started his campaign in the Quebec City Chaudière-Appalaches region. Now, this is the region that he's always felt that he had the best chance of winning some seats and getting into the National Assembly. So he spent the first couple of days announcing tax cuts and various other policies that were resonating with some people from the voters that I spoke to. But in the last few days, he expanded his search into making gains into other areas in the Centre de Québec, in the Mauricie, and in Megantic. Now, Eric Duhem is hoping to get at least 12 seats so that he can get official party status. But this week, he also added that he wants to get 20% of the vote so that he can get into National Assembly. Deborah?
4: Thank you, Kubina. Just over 2 minutes before the polls close, and I want to go back to Doug. There have been five competitive parties in this race. Some of those races have been neck and neck and neck.
6: Yeah, and we're going to be watching all those close races, but I'm going to just show you three right now that we're keeping an eye on because it might be an indication that if they go the way of the Parti Québécois, it could be a very good night for him, for them. Looking at Louis Hébert in the Quebec City area here, this is Geneviève Guilbeault's riding. Before that, it was Sam Ahmad's riding. PQ do not have a very big history here. In fact, there's a big Federalist base there amongst the voters. So if they're able to pull this one off, it is an indication that things are going in the right direction for them. Another one in the Mauricie area is La Violette-Saint-Maurice, where the CAQ held this for the last two elections, the Liberals before that. The Liberals don't seem to be in the running for this one. This time, it'll be more the Conservatives challenging here. But if the Parti Québécois do manage to pull this one, that would be another indication that they are heading in the right direction, perhaps towards a majority. And another one that we're going to be keeping an eye on is in Sherbrooke. This is held by Québec Solidaire. Of course, the incumbent there, Christine Labrie, not running this time. Instead, it is Stéphanie Vachon stepping in to try to hold that seat orange. But if the Parti Québécois is able to pull this one off, another place where they don't traditionally do that well, that would be another indication that they are heading in that direction towards a majority, Deborah.
4: Thank you so much, Rosie. I'm going to give you about 30 seconds just to talk a little bit about those tight races.
1: Yeah, if the polls are right, and that's an if, we don't know. And if the CAQ vote collapses, the question is, where does that support go? And it's probably not all to the Parti Québécois, in spite of what they would hope.
4: Yeah, we could see it very well
1: move around in a really different way, yeah, depending on the region of Quebec, too.
4: Thank you, Rosie. Sure. Well, polls are just about to close, 32 seconds to go. If you are in line to vote, you can stay in line. You still will be allowed to cast a ballot. They will not close the door on you. Now, we'll learn what the opinion polls got right and what they got wrong tonight. Will the Parti Québécois win the first election in 14 years? Who will be the official opposition party? All of these answers will come tonight. So do stay with us. Get comfortable. Grab a cup of coffee, maybe something stronger. Stay with us for Quebec Votes 2026.
14: The ballots are cast. The counting is underway. Tonight, we learn who will lead Quebec. Paul Saint-Pierre Plamondon leading in the polls asked voters for a majority government. Will they give it to him? After 8 years of a CAQ government, voters were tired of François Legault. Can Christine Fréchette keep the Coalition Avenir Québec together? For Charles Milliard, the question is, can he bring traditional Liberal voters back home? Can Rouba Ghazal and Québec Solidaire hold on to their gains from the last election? And how big a breakthrough can Éric Duhem and his Conservatives make into the National Assembly? Five parties, 127 seats. The answers, your future, tonight on Quebec Votes 2026.
4: Good evening, and thank you for joining us for Quebec Votes 2026 on CBC Montreal and across the country on CBC News Network, CBC Gem, and CBC Radio. I'm Deborah Arbeck. The polls are now closed, and now the work begins to count all of the ballots. And we will bring you the results as soon as they come in. A reminder, the story will be playing out at the bottom of your screen. That is where you will see which parties are leading and elected with 120 27 ridings up for grabs. 64 seats make up a majority. Let me introduce you now to our election team tonight. CBC's chief political correspondent, Rosemary Barton, is here with us. Hi there, Rosemary.
1: Hi, Deborah. Glad to be here on what's going to be a dramatic night, a great political story in this province and maybe for the whole country. And we have a great group of people here to help us tell that story. I'll introduce them now. Robert Libman is a columnist at the Montreal Gazette, former MNA himself. Emily Nicolas, columnist with Le Devoir and CBC. And Rudy Hesney is a columnist and a political analyst. And they will help guide us through the numbers as we see them, what we should take from it, and what it might mean for the province.
4: And as a matter of fact, we're already seeing some numbers coming
1: in.
4: We're